0: the death row inmate who survived a botched execution attempt is awake, but Krista Pike is angry, confused, she can't swallow or eat. That's ahead on Your World Tonight at 6.
1: From CBC News, The World This Hour, I'm Kaz Bovin. The Liberal government says it will not move forward to allow eligibility for medical assistance in dying to people who are suffering solely from mental illness. Kate McKenna has the details.
2: While there is not a perfect consensus on this issue, we believe this is the correct approach at this particular time.
3: Justice Minister Sean Fraser says the federal government will follow the advice of a special committee and stop the expansion of allowing medical assistance in dying to include cases of mental illness.
2: The public conversation has evolved from the last time that the government of Canada legislated in this space.
3: He also announced plans to let provinces decide whether they want to allow MAID for people suffering from conditions like Alzheimer's, where they will have to give their consent before they become incapacitated. Conservative MP Andrew Lawton says that move wasn't studied in depth.
4: What the minister has announced today is eroding that consensus and introducing division into a very complex subject.
3: Fraser says new legislation introducing these changes is coming this fall. Kate McKenna, CBC News, Ottawa.
1: In Madrid, protesters chant murderers, reacting to news that Mari Carmen Abascal has died. The 87-year-old woman was evicted from her lifelong home last month after an investment firm bought her building and more than quadrupled her rent. She had to be taken out in a stretcher and has died in hospital. Her story has sparked nationwide demonstrations against Spain's skyrocketing housing costs. Yesterday, Spain's prime minister announced a snap election after Parliament failed to agree on a new housing bill. Lawyers of Tennessee death row inmate Krista Pike say her botched execution last week was foreseeable. The 50-year-old convicted murderer is believed to be the first known person to survive the lethal injection procedure. James Gooderson has more.
5: We want all drugs, syringes, IV lines.
6: A Tennessee judge has ordered the state to keep all evidence from the botched execution of Krista Pike, who survived two doses of lethal injection on September 30th. The 50-year-old's legal team says she's now awake and talking, though she's still receiving critical care at hospital.
7: She has a blood clot. Both of her arms and hands are tremendously swollen.
6: Randy Spivey is one of Pike's lawyers.
7: All of this was foreseeable and foreseen.
6: He says that the state was warned about possible complications in a complaint filed by the legal team in January.
7: Krista has endured child sexual abuse, physical abuse, rapes, and more than 20 years of solitary confinement, and then September 30th happens. We have to ask how much suffering is enough.
6: The legal team is asking the governor to commute the death sentence to life in prison without parole. James Goodison for CBC News, Washington.
1: BC NDP leader David Eby is calling on the federal government to impose tougher regulations on social media and AI companies. He was campaigning for the BC provincial election today when he was asked to weigh in on new revelations about the Tumbler Ridge mass shooting.
8: We need Ottawa to step up and impose minimum regulation. And yes, not just on OpenAI, but on all of the social media companies, on all of the AI companies, that if you become aware of a conversation between users about causing harm, violence against children or anybody, that you should have an obligation to report that to police.
1: A 30-year-old Washington State resident has been arrested for allegedly encouraging and assisting the Tumbler Ridge shooter. The FBI alleges they corresponded over the online chat platform Discord in the months before the attack. Eby says lawyers are now reviewing how the findings could impact his province's lawsuit against California-based OpenAI, which was launched in the wake of the shooting. Finally, the U.S. National Hurricane Center says Tropical Storm Isaias is forecast to become a hurricane by Thursday and strengthen through to Friday. It's off Mexico's east coast and set to become the Atlantic's first hurricane of the season. Officials warn it could make landfall on the U.S. Gulf Coast late Friday, somewhere between Louisiana and the Florida Panhandle. That's your World This Hour for CBC News. I'm Kaz Bovin.
9: Welcome back to On the Coast. I'm Mira Baines, sitting in for Gloria Makarenko this afternoon.

0: The Tumbler Ridge investigation. And we celebrate the life of Johnny Nash, best known for his 1972 hit, I Can See Clearly Now. He passed away this week, way back when, in 2020. And Rob Zimmerman is here with the BC headlines.
1: Mira, the province is launching its annual fall immunization campaign as it sees an early start to the flu season. On the campaign trail today, provincial leaders are promising to support businesses and cut taxes. And parts of the province could see snow this weekend with up to 3 centimeters forecast in the Fernie area. More local news coming up at the bottom of the hour.
0: Thanks, Rob. And Steve, you're back with a look at the traffic this afternoon. How's it looking like out there?
2: We're watching a stalled dump truck westbound on Lougheed Highway blocking the left turn lane at Kanaka Way. This is causing some delays, and just be prepared for a slowdown if you are passing through that area. A reminder that in Surrey, the lights at the intersection of 107A Avenue and Wally Boulevard have been put into flashing mode. It should be back to normal and full operation by Friday, but until then, make sure you're paying attention to that and use the appropriate stop procedure before proceeding safely. That earlier crash in Surrey, Highway 10 eastbound between 148th Street and Panorama Drive, that has been cleared. Anything else you see out there, you can always let us know. 236-330-2623. 236-330-2623. That's our text line. You can send us information there, but please make sure you're doing it safely. No texting and driving. And do keep in mind, we're unable to take phone calls on this one. Text messages only. More coming up in about 10 minutes.
0: Thank you, Steve. And taking a look at the weather this afternoon, it's sunny, partly cloudy near midnight with fog developing overnight, a high of 17 degrees, 20 degrees inland, and a low of 10 tonight. And on Thursday, fog patches in the morning, clearing late in the morning with a high of 18 degrees, 21 degrees inland with a low of 13 degrees. And on Friday, periods of rain, wind, a high of 15 degrees and a low of 10 degrees. 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The RCMP says it's too early in their investigation to disclose details about the weapons used in the attack. But gun control advocates say unsealed U.S. court documents this week confirm critical gaps in Canadian firearms laws. They are now demanding immediate bans and regulatory fixes. Joining us now is Heidi Rathjen, spokesperson for Poly Se Souvient. Good afternoon, Heidi. Thank you for being with us today.
3: Thanks for having me.
0: Heidi, let's start with yesterday's major announcement from the FBI in Seattle. What was your reaction on learning that a U.S. resident is accused of being a co-conspirator in this attack?
3: Well, what strikes one is the cold and casual conversations about how to maximize the damage to essentially the bodies of children. They talked about surpassing the death toll from the Polytechnique massacre of 1989, and even surpassing the Portapique, Nova Scotia mass shooting. This was the goal. We did know that from media reports that the perpetrator had access to guns in the home, that they were removed for mental health issues and returned. We saw two assault weapons in there, an SKS and a Chris Vector, as well as potentially large capacity magazines and a handgun. What's frustrating is, what we've seen now through these conversations, and that, the issue of aiding and abetting is absolutely, merits these charges.

0: bodies. And what's frustrating is that this is, I mean, it's horrible to read what the exchange is. But the fact is, we know that assault weapons are dangerous. We know that large capacity magazines are dangerous. We know that mental health and guns don't go together. And so, I mean, the lack of focus of either the BC government, the RCMP being quiet about all these information regarding firearms, and the federal minister of public safety also not, you know, referring to more investigations, more consultations, you know, and no action, is incredibly frustrating. Again, like, it's been 7 months. And we not only have no information other than what was revealed through the media and through this U.S. District Court, but coming from the RCMP, no information about what actually happened, how our gun control laws worked or didn't work. But the government's, even the minister, we don't have to wait for another. There's been two other shootings since then. Both were supposed to be mass shootings that were averted by the sacrifice of our police officers, one here in Côte des Neiges, Montreal, and one in Belleville, Ontario. The only reasons that there weren't mass casualties is because of these police officers. What more do we need to, like, in the government, and the minister responds, no, we have to wait for the end of whatever investigation has been launched, including a potential coroner's inquest, before even discussing guns. And while we can't touch the issue of guns, it's okay for the BC government to, and I'm not saying it's not the right thing to do. Of course, we support the families, and the BC government is suing OpenAI. And now more charges being laid against a co-conspirator. That can go ahead. But the conversation about guns is like it's taboo for this government and the RCMP. And one has to ask why. And we don't have the answer to that. That's something they must answer.
1: I see. Last month, your group sent an open letter to the RCMP asking

0: Yeah,
1: What have you heard back?
0: no response. No response whatsoever.
1: Yeah, and why is it so important to get the details on those firearms used specifically?
0: Yeah, sorry, the second part of your question. This because I mean the whole goal of not just our group, but of our gun control regime, of our gun control laws and all the rules in terms of how to apply them. The goal is to prevent gun violence. And in order to improve on our laws and how they're being enforced, we have to know what went wrong when there is a mass tragedy like we had at Polytechnique, like we had in Portapique, and like we had in Tumbler Ridge. We have to know what went wrong in order to fix, if there were flaws that contributed to the massacre, how to fix these flaws. And we cannot have that conversation as long as the authorities are sitting on all the facts, all the details that we cannot point to or analyze or discuss with the goal of improving public safety.
1: And there were some details that were revealed in unsealed court documents from the US this week, and they revealed some new details. What stood out to you in those findings?
0: I think what struck me was the emphasis on magazines and accessories. The perpetrator talked about a machine gun conversion device for the SKS that the American District Court considers to be something that could render a semi-automatic, like an automatic, like a machine gun. She talked about extended magazines for her Vector, the Chris Vector, which is an assault weapon that is prohibited but remains in circulation because the government has extended 4 times over 6 years the amnesty that protects current owners, so the gun is still in circulation. And they discuss also dual magazines, which is another loophole that we have where two magazines could be taped or clamped together so a shooter can swap them faster. These are all accessories that maximize the lethality of guns, not just assault weapons, but all guns. They can turn a regular hunting gun into a quasi-assault weapon. And my reaction is incredible frustration because this is a file where the Liberal government promised at least 5 years ago to deal with all the exemptions and loopholes that allow easy access to these magazines, including legally. And yet nothing has been done. And instead of even moving forward, the current minister has not reiterated the commitment to close these loopholes, but instead has done what we see across the board on the issue of gun

0: These consultations are political, and they're a reason to postpone or delay or avoid any action on a weapon that is, I understand, very controversial because it's a very popular weapon, because it was very cheap. It was there was a huge surplus that was dumped onto the Canadian market years ago, so at a very low price. So it's a weapon that's very widespread, but doesn't reduce the lethality. And you know, there's not even been you know, any progress in terms of finding a solution to do something about it, at the very least, to end new sales. That hasn't been done. You can still go out and buy a new SKS today. With conversion kits that the gun enthusiasts say turns it into a quasi AR-15, and it's terrible to see that somebody who's a young person with mental health issues planning a mass murder is talking about this weapon and how to make it more lethal with more devices. And and yet again, you know, the response of the government is just to wait till every possible inquest or investigation is completed, and even then refer to a potential coroner's inquest. And then we also have the consultation that the minister launched 10 months ago, or announced 10 months ago, that, you know, we haven't seen any evidence of any progress. So there's certainly no sense of urgency. And so to your question, you know, we don't believe in we don't believe that there up until now has been a sincere, government intent to move on these critical public safety issues of assault weapons, including the SKS and large capacity magazine.
1: Mm-hmm. Well, thank you for your time today, Heidi, and shedding some light on this. We'll continue to follow this important story. Take care.
0: Thanks for having me. Bye-bye.
1: Bye. That's Heidi Rathjen. She's with Poly Se Souvient, or Poly Remembers. She graduated from Polytechnique Montreal and became involved in gun control advocacy following the 1989 mass shooting at her university. You're listening to CBC Radio 1 on the coast, and Steve Zhang is back with another look at traffic. How are things looking like on the roads this afternoon?
2: We're currently watching a crash in Surrey. This is at 72nd Avenue and 134th Street, causing some issues for eastbound traffic. There's a stalled dump truck westbound on Lougheed Highway blocking the left turn lane at Kanaka Way. Expect some delays in the area while crews try and get that resolved. Traffic control and other crews currently on their way to that incident. Still lots of heavy delays on the North Shore going eastbound on Highway 1, heading down through the cut and towards the Iron Workers Memorial Bridge. Wednesday does tend to be one of the busier days for the roads as we cross that midweek point. Some heavier delays eastbound on Highway 91 just after Number 6 Road and Knight Street. That's the kind of a bottleneck area where traffic merges onto the highway. But after that, it's actually looking pretty clear going eastbound on Highway 91. Not much of a delay reported on the Alex Fraser Bridge at this time. It looks to be smooth flowing traffic across the bridge deck at this time. We'll have more coming up in just a

not before Johnny could produce a record with Bob Marley as an assistant producer, session player, and writer. That album would include two of his biggest hit singles, Stir It Up, and I Can See Clearly Now. Sadly, we lost Johnny Nash this week, way back when, on October 6th, 2020, from natural causes. But he left us with a huge gift. Over the years, his biggest song has struck a chord with generations of listeners who appreciate its feelings of hope emerging from the gloom. I can see clearly now the rain has gone. I can see all obstacles in my way. Gone are the dark clouds that had me blind. It's going to be a bright, bright, sunshiny day. Thanks, Johnny Nash.

0: That was Johnny Nash with I Can See Clearly Now. Thanks to our friends on The Block for that edition of Way Back When. The Block with host Angeline Tetteweo airs weeknights from 7 to 9 p.m. on CBC Music or on demand anytime at cbcmusic.ca/The Block. And Steve joins us now with a look at traffic. What's it like out there?
1: Reports now of a crash in Burnaby. This is westbound on Highway 1. This is on the on-ramp from Willingdon Avenue, so keep an eye out for that. The ramp is partially blocked at this time. In Surrey, we're dealing with a crash at 72nd Avenue and 134th Street. This is causing some issues for the eastbound direction. And we're watching for updates on a stalled dump truck westbound on Lougheed Highway, blocking the left turn lane at Kanaka Way. Continue expecting some delays. It looks like crews are en route to that one. They haven't fully have gotten that one out of the way just yet, so be prepared to spend a few extra minutes behind that one. Anything else that you see out there that you think we should know about, let us know. 236-330-2623, 236-330-2623. We'll have more coming up in just a few minutes.
0: Thanks, Steve. In the next half hour on the Coast, we'll head to Tumbler Ridge for reaction from the community as they come to grips with the news that a person in the U.S. has been charged for helping the shooter plan February's mass attack. 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

0: This is CBC News from Vancouver. I'm Robert Zimmerman at the top of the news. With the provincial election now 2.5 weeks away, party leaders continue to make their pitches to British Columbians. Today, they focused on the economy, promising to support businesses and cut taxes. Michelle Gassoup has more.
1: A day of competing promises on the campaign trail. NDP leader David Eby promising businesses more financial support as the trade war heats up.
2: We will make available loans of up to $1 million for 72 months for qualifying small and medium businesses.
1: The BC Conservatives are calling their economic plan Supercharge BC, with Conservative leader Lauren Dirksen promising to undo what he calls years of damage by the NDP.
3: We will approve major capital projects in 120 days or less. We will eliminate the red tape and delays and projects that stifle growth in our province.
1: Meanwhile, Green Party leader Emily Lowen launched her party platform today, saying the Greens would focus on building wealth in local communities.
4: We will restore strategic freight and passenger rail corridors to better connect businesses, workers, and communities.
1: All major promises that will be put to the test once BC heads to the polls. Michelle Gassoub, CBC News, Vancouver.
0: And advance voting in municipal elections continues today. In Richmond, public safety and seniors care are top of mind for some early voters. Pinky Wong has more.
5: It's the second day for advance voting in the city of Richmond. With both the municipal and provincial elections happening this month, some voters are taking advantage of voting earlier.
6: We have to prepare for winter election. So everybody trying to vote first, right, instead of the confusion.
7: Kind of wanted to beat the line from election day.
5: As for issues voters want to see addressed in the city.
8: Better policing, help with the homeless and the addicted, make it a little safer place.
9: I want to see education improve. I'd like to see the health improved and more homes for seniors.
10: Oh, I would love to see the infrastructure improve because of all the crowded cars.
11: Supportive housing is a good idea, but that's all it is. Nobody's come up with a plan to make that happen.
5: The city saw more than 200% jump in the number of advance voters on the first day. Advance voting in Richmond is open from today until this Saturday. General voting day is on October 17th. Pinky Wong, CBC News, Richmond.
0: A high-profile trial involving best-selling Canadian author Stephen Galloway continues. He's suing a number of people for defamation, claiming false statements calling him a rapist ruined his reputation and career. Karen Larson has more.
12: Stephen Galloway took the stand for a second straight day in his defamation trial against four individuals, including AB, who accused him of rape and assault in 2015. AB's name is under a publication ban. The court heard details of her accusations taken from an earlier investigation prepared for UBC by former Supreme Court Justice Mary Ellen Boyd. In Boyd's report, AB said an instance of assault occurred on Galloway's sailboat in 2011 when he tried to choke her, forcibly kissed her, and attempted to throw her into a bunk twice. Galloway called the allegation a complete fiction. He said the notion he could lift and throw her into the bunk was absurd, given the door leading to it was tiny. Galloway originally named over 20 defendants in the lawsuit, but the majority have settled out of court and apologized. Karen Larson, CBC News, Vancouver.
0: Police say three show horses have been killed in a crash near Revelstoke. Alana Kelly has the details.
13: Police say the driver was towing a trailer with four horses inside when she lost control and collided with a rock wall. It happened yesterday on Highway 1 east of Revelstoke. Three horses died and another one was injured. A 73-year-old Alberta driver was given a ticket and a $109 fine. The horses were being transported to Langley from Manitoba and Alberta to compete in the National Dressage Championships. James Hood is the chief of staff at Equestrian Canada.
14: Our hearts and sympathies go out to those that have lost their horse partners in the last 24 hours.
13: Mental health supports are being offered to those impacted and the people competing this weekend.
14: I encourage our athletes, our coaches, and our grooms and owners to lean on each other. It is a trying time and we will get through this.
13: Mackenzie Abbott was the trainer for two of the horses killed. She says she suffered an unimaginable loss and her heart is completely shattered. Alana Kelly, CBC News, Squamish.
0: And orca enthusiasts and researchers have a new tool to help protect the whales. As Troy Charles reports, the open source library of whale calls is open to anyone.
15: A first of its kind orca call catalog is now on.

0: online. The Open Access Library is the life's work of world-renowned killer whale researcher John Ford.
1: Those same pods, or their descendants today, are using the same dialects as they did when I was a graduate student.
0: Within the catalog, you can select the population, clan, and pod you want to hear, and then listen to a variety of their calls. Each pod has about a dozen unique stereotype calls they use over and over. Ruth Joy is an environmental science professor at SFU. She says the library allows hundreds of citizen scientists to tell different orca populations apart and then relay whale locations to authorities.
2: This kind of drops at the right time for so many people trying to detect those whales and slow vessels down.
0: The orca call catalog can be found on SFU's website. Troy Charles, CBC News, Vancouver.
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0: Welcome back to On the Coast. I'm Mira Baines, sitting in for Gloria Makarenko again today. In the next half hour of the show, as people in Tumbler Ridge grapple with new details of how the shooter planned the attack, we'll check in with a local reporter about how he and his community are coping. And some advice for long-term job seekers. CBC Money columnist Bruce Sellery will be here with some ideas. And Steve Zhang joins me with a look at traffic. What's it looking like on the roads for this last little bit?
1: Well, we're getting reports of a crash that happened westbound on Highway 1. So this is on the on-ramp from Willingdon Avenue. So the one that kind of goes from Willingdon to Grandview Highway, and then you merge onto Highway 1 a little later down the road. That one's partially blocked at this time. We're seeing some very heavy delays start to build up there. There's a crash in Surrey, 72nd Avenue and 134th Street. This one's causing some issues for the eastbound direction, and watch out for a stalled dump truck westbound on Lougheed Highway. This is blocking the left turn lane at Kanaka Way. Continue expecting some delays. Crews should hopefully be on scene by about now, and hopefully they'll have that out of the way very shortly. We'll have more coming up in just a few minutes.
0: Thanks, Steve. And taking a look at the weather, sunny this afternoon, partly cloudy near midnight and fog developing with a high of 17 degrees and 20 degrees inland and a low of 10. Fog patches developing Thursday morning, clearing late in the morning with a high of 18 degrees, 21 degrees inland and a low of 13. And on Friday, periods of rain and wind, a high of 15 degrees for Metro Vancouver and a low of 10 degrees. People in Tumbler Ridge are grappling with horrible new details about the mass shooting in February. Yesterday, police in Washington State announced charges against a 30-year-old Bellingham resident. James Cody Bryant had been charged with conspiracy to murder persons in a foreign country. Court documents in the case show reams of disturbing texts between the suspect in Washington State and the 18-year-old shooter in Tumbler Ridge in the months leading up to the massacre. Trent Ernst is a journalist in Tumbler Ridge. He runs the news site Tumbler Ridge Lines. CBC Sarah Penton reached him earlier to hear about the impact on the community.
2: How did you first find out about these charges being laid against an American suspect?
3: So the RCMP dispatched a team to Tumbler Ridge to talk to the families, to let them know that this was going down. And as part, well, not really as part of a call from one of their media people said it was happening, and they wanted to make sure that people in Tumbler Ridge were ready for this.
2: And ready for this, I mean, it was a lot. What was your reaction when you started looking through the documents?
3: I mean, the original press release wasn't so bad, but as you say, going through the court filings was there were places in there like, you know, somebody was trying to rip out your soul. Just some of the information. So there is a couple weeks back, there was the release of the documents for the request for search warrants from the RCMP, and those were heavily, heavily redacted, and there was like nothing that came out of them. And so to get this, which had so much information, as a journalist, you're always like, okay, here's more information. Information is good, but some of the information in there was just scouring on a person. I was talking to a friend who said, you know, who got through, you know, 8 months ago, you know, not unaffected, but just, you know, not having that, you know, feeling like somebody has pulled out your heart and thrown on the ground and stomped it. But yesterday she was saying that this was what really broke her and brought her to tears. So,
2: and you yourself in your communication, the one thing I really enjoy about how you communicate with your audience is that you're really open. You're like, this is what I'm, because I think people, especially after this, have come to expect a lot from you because you have been, you know, you were broadcasting for hours online, even, you know, when it was happening and afterwards, and you've been very open and

0: transparent with how you conduct yourself. Can you just talk to us a little bit more about the communication you've had with your own, because most, you know, a lot of your audience is in Templar Ridge, but outside as well, but how you've approached communicating with folks as you've been covering this?
1: Yeah, well, I mean, I've always said that I have a face for radio and a voice for print. So I've been writing for most of my life, and so when I put stuff down, it's mediated through that it has to pass through my fingers, it has to go on a paper, and I can then edit it. I have no formal media training as far as broadcast goes, so I just talk to people like I'm talking to people. And so, you know, I'm not ashamed to say, you know, this is hard on me. You think you're getting over it. And then something like this comes up and you, all those feelings that you thought you had dealt with, you know, 4 or 5 months ago, just sort of come pouring back in.
0: Yeah. Is that similar sentiments that you've heard? Like, what else? Can you tell me a little bit more about the conversations you're having with your friends, your neighbors, you know, things that you're reading online and in the various forums? What are people saying?
1: Yeah. Well, I mean, there's no one reaction. There's definitely a lot of anger. You know, people calling for, you know, the too bad Washington State doesn't have the death penalty, you know, put them away for life, do this, do that. But there's also a lot of sadness, a lot of frustration, a lot of people who thought, you know, who are in a similar situation as me, who thought they had dealt with this, and then to have this news break, and realize that there's a lot of emotion still lying just below the surface. So, you know, there's a lot of sadness and a lot of anger as well.
2: Trent Ernst is a journalist in Templar Ridge who runs the news site Templar Ridge Lines. He was speaking with CBC Sarah Penton. 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And Steve Zhang is back with a look at the roads this afternoon.
3: We have reports of a crash westbound on Highway 1. It's on the on-ramp from Willingdon Avenue, so where it turns into Grandview Highway, and then you merge onto Highway 1 a little later down the road. The ramp is partially blocked, and it's creating some pretty heavy delays at this time based on what we're seeing on the map right now. No updates on a crash in Surrey, 72nd Avenue and 134th Street. This one's causing some issues for the eastbound direction. Keep an eye out for a stalled dump truck westbound on Lougheed Highway. This one is currently blocking the left turn lane at Kanaka Way. Expect some delays. This one's a little bit closer to Maple Ridge. And a reminder that in Surrey, the lights are flashing at the intersection of 107A Avenue and Wally Boulevard. They were put into flashing mode. They should be back to normal operation by Friday. But until then, make sure you're watching out for that and use the appropriate stopping procedure before proceeding safely. I'll have one last look at the roads coming up in about 10 minutes.
2: Thanks, Steve.
4: Good afternoon. I'm Stephen Quinn from the Early Edition here to tell you about what's coming up on the program tomorrow. The Alberta referendum is quickly approaching. It happens October 19th, just 2 days after our own civic vote and a couple of days before our provincial election. We are going to hear from pollsters about the expected voter turnout and what sentiment is like among Alberta residents as they prepare to head to the polls to kind of decide on the future of their province. As well, The Flight is the name of a documentary about Iranian-Canadian families who are fighting for justice after the 2020 shooting down of Flight PS752. It is premiering at the Vancouver International Film Festival this week, and we will find out more about that on the show tomorrow as well. So all of that coming your way beginning at 5:30 a.m. on the Early Edition right here on CBC Radio 1.
2: Thanks, Stephen. It isn't just you or the people you know. Job searches in Canada are taking candidates longer these days. According to Statistics Canada, the average job search lasted about 20 weeks last year. According to stats, apart from the rise in time that finding work took during the pandemic, this was the longest duration in almost 30 years. CBC's Money columnist Bruce Ellery joins us now to talk about the numbers and to provide some tips for job seekers who have been in it for the long haul. Bruce is the CEO of the nonprofit credit counseling agency, Credit Canada. Hello, Bruce.
5: Hello there.
2: Well, tell us more about the data.
5: Yeah, as you said, the average job search duration, 19.6 weeks in 2025. There was a little bump in the pandemic in 2021. But prior to that, I look back 50 years. Prior to that, the longest duration on job search was way back in 1998 at 20.3 weeks. The duration is even higher when you look at job seekers aged 45 and older at 23.1 weeks, which kind of makes sense given that the more senior you are, the longer it can often take to find a job. And that's an average. People are enduring much, much longer than this, right? So average of 19.6 weeks, British Columbia at 17.7, which is closer to the low end, surprisingly. New Brunswick is the lowest at 16.7. Ontario is the highest or the longest duration at 22.2.
2: So what do you take away from the numbers?
5: So I'm thinking about this from the perspective of the job seeker, and I hope they feel validated. Like, I'm not crazy. This is really, really hard. It's really, really hard. And it is important to recognize those feelings and not to bury them. The second takeaway could be a bit more problematic. And this is a very, you know, this is a very thin line here. You might feel justified, like, see, I'm right. There's no point. I'm never going to land a job. This feeling, well, also valid, can be problematic because it can slow your actions. And that could taint the conversations that you have with your network and with potential employers, right? Like, one uncomfortable question to ask yourself is, am I being righteous about my job search? Am I being a victim about it? Because that's not helpful.
2: So it sounds like you're getting at the mindset of the job search here. So how do people influence that?
5: Well, you may have heard me talk about this idea of context. So it is a word I use when I talk about money. I talk about it all the time. Context is the setting in which an event occurs. So you've got two people with the same circumstances, but they can have a very different context for something. And that affects their experience of the situation and their ability to act. So if the setting for your job search is like, I'm never going to find a job, it will likely be harder for you to take action and your experience will be more negative. Versus if the setting or the context is just do the best you can or take the action and surrender the outcome. These are way more empowering contexts. And I know some people are going to roll their eyes hearing this. It can sound a little oogly boogly, but it works. Change the setting, change the context, and both your results and your experience can change. I was talking to a senior director a couple months ago and asked him to describe the context for his job search. And he said he was like frustrated and confused and angry. And I totally validated all of that, totally get that. Then I asked him to make up a different context, one that was more empowering to him. And he said he really wanted to have one more role so he could end on a high note. So his context was end on a high note. And that made a really big difference. When I reconnected with him, he said he had this new energy to focus on this job search, and he was making more of an effort on networking than he had in like 6 months. And it was only the context that had changed.
2: Yeah, a real positive outlook, it seems.
5: Yeah.
2: So as you see it, what is different about the job search plan in 2026 in the age of AI? Is it better or worse?
5: So I would say better and worse, but so much is different. It's so much easier to apply. AI will help you find jobs that you couldn't have found before. It will customize your cover letter and your resume. But because it's so much easier to apply, employers are swamped with resumes. So they're using AI to filter them. And that means that your efforts to network and build in-person connections are more important today than ever. What hasn't changed about job search is that it is work. Most jobs have goals attached to them. And in job search, there's this end goal of getting a job. But along the way, there are a whole bunch of other smaller goals that can get lost. For example, how many LinkedIn connections did I make? How many networking chats did I have? How many online courses did I complete?

0: weekends.
1: Well, that brings me to my next question. How do you keep yourself sane and sort of feeling good during the process?
0: Yeah. Job search cannot be your sole focus, especially as time drags on. It is soul sucking. So first, get some positive external validation. Mostly job search is negative. You didn't get the interview or the offer. You're doing a lot of work with nothing to show for it. So I highly recommend that you layer in something external that's positive, like volunteering at a food bank, or just grab a garbage bag and go pick up trash for an hour every day. I'm serious. Second is focus on somebody else. Job search is so much about you. Make it a goal to focus on a different person every day. And that could be calling a friend from high school to say hi, or helping a neighbor rake the lawn. Second is get some variety in your day. Job search is so boring. So get out of the house, go to another part of town and spend time at a coffee shop there. Don't feel like you need to be in job search all the time. It just isn't sustainable. And third, do what works for you to support your mental health. Exercise, socializing, music, books, whatever. I now have these playlists on my phone. They're called Nervous System Resets, and they're genius. It's basically Enya from 2002 on repeat. Delightful.
1: Just live life.
0: Yeah.
1: So you've talked about networking, but over and above that, what can people ask of their friends and family during a job search?
0: Three things: support, ideas, and accountability. So years ago, I was looking for my first job in TV, and I had a friend come to my house and sit in my living room while I called the assignment editor of every news outlet in the city. It was full rejection, but she was a great, great moral support for me. Your community can also provide ideas on networking, on interviewing skills, and they can provide accountability to ensure that you hold on to your empowering context and take action. Different people provide different things, and some people just aren't helpful at all. So change your expectations of them. One helpful friend, very helpful. I was in job search years ago and had slid into this victim mindset unknowingly. Mm-hmm. And she said, we're in a conversation, and she said, you've become boring. Boring. I was like, what? For some people, this would be devastating. For me, it was a bucket of tough love thrown in my face when I needed it the most. And we laugh about it to this day. It was just the funniest thing. If I could finish with one piece of advice, think about your community of friends and family and come up with a couple of requests for them to be your accountability buddy, or take you for a distracting walk, or just something. Because people in your life really do want to help you during your job search. Mm-hmm. They just may not know how. So help them help you. And as Enya says, who can say where the road goes?
1: Well, I can't imagine you being boring, but
0: happens.
1: Yeah, well, those are great tips there. Hopefully there are people out there looking for a job and they heard this and it just sort of changed their trajectory.
0: I hope so.
1: Thank you, Bruce.
0: Take care. Bye-bye.
1: Bruce Sellery is the CEO of the nonprofit credit counseling agency, Credit Canada. And here's Enya.

0: And CBC's Robert Zimmerman joins me now with a look at the news headlines.
1: Mira Provincial Health Officer Dr. Bonnie Henry says this year's flu season has started earlier than in recent years. Henry says it's at moderate levels right now. She says the best way to protect yourself is to get the updated flu and COVID vaccines. And a southern resident killer whale has been spotted in the waters off Vancouver Island with a dead calf. The Center for Whale Research in Washington State says J31 was spotted Saturday southwest of Vancouver Island. J31 had previously been seen carrying another dead calf 10 years ago and has had other failed pregnancies. I'll have another local news update in about half an hour.
0: Thanks, Robert. And Steve Jung is here with a last look at traffic.
2: In Surrey, we're still dealing with a crash at 72nd Avenue and 134th Street. This one's causing some issues for the eastbound direction. That earlier crash in Vancouver, this had happened westbound on Highway 1, specifically on the on-ramp from Willingdon Avenue, so sort of where Willingdon, that on-ramp turns into Grandview Highway, then you merge onto Highway 1 a little later down the road. That was causing some pretty heavy delays. It looks like it's been cleared now, but continue expecting just a little bit of more volume, just things to be a little bit busier while that really begins to clear. A stalled dump truck westbound on Lougheed Highway is blocking the left turn lane at Kanaka Way closer to Maple Ridge. This one's still causing some headaches for folks who are backed up behind that, but crews should be on scene to address this one now. Hopefully they'll have it out of the way soon. Be safe and have a great evening, everyone.
0: Thanks, Steve. And coming up on our next show, two suspects have been detained in the murder case of Indian influencer Mad Sendhu. The social media star was an LGBTQ icon, and Surrey's queer South Asian community is holding a vigil for him this week. We'll hear why Mad moved so many. On the Coast is on the air every
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3: 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Your World Tonight is coming up next. Then, in half an hour, it's As It Happens.
5: Hi, I'm Chris Howden. This weekend, a BC teenager was stranded on a mountain after an AI chatbot guided him to a dangerous cliff known as the Widowmaker. One of his rescuers tells us what happened and what he worries might come next.
6: While there is not a perfect consensus on this issue, we believe this is the correct approach at this particular time.
7: That approach is an indefinite ban on medical assistance in dying for people suffering solely from mental illness. Ottawa's new legislation will also open the door to advanced consent in certain cases, but not everyone is on board with that. This is Your World Tonight. I'm Salima Shivji, also on the program.
8: We are now concentrating on our healing. And it's not hard to think that maybe some of it could be avoided.
7: Grief, reflection, but also anger, as Israel marks 3 years since devastating Hamas attacks. Attacks that upended the lives of millions of people in Israel and in Gaza, where daily life remains a struggle. Ottawa's position on medically assisted death has been lambasted by the opposition, criticized in a recent parliamentary report, and struck down by a court. Today, the federal government announced it will suspend one of the legislation's most contentious provisions indefinitely. But as we hear from Kate McKenna, some experts say the decision is both harsh and unfair.
6: Canada has made a decision not to move forward.
9: After years of study, Justice Minister Sean Fraser says Ottawa will table new legislation aiming to block medical assistance in dying for people with mental illness as a sole condition.
6: While there is not a perfect consensus on this issue, we believe this is the correct approach at this particular time.
9: A decision on this has been expected for months. Without federal intervention, MAID for Mental Health would be made legal starting next March. Earlier this year, a joint Senate and House of Commons committee recommended not going ahead with the change.
6: The public conversation has evolved from the last time that the Government of Canada legislated in this space.
9: Fraser raised concerns about people who live in places without

0: adequate access to mental health care and said there's a lack of consensus over whether a mental illness is incurable.
1: We already have a court challenge underway in Ontario.
0: Dying with Dignity CEO Helen Long says blocking mental health patients amounts to discrimination.
1: We believe that people cannot be excluded on the basis of their diagnosis. That's what this law is in effect doing.
0: Fraser also said the new bill will open the door for people to give advanced consent for MAID in cases of degenerative diseases where patients are expected to lose the ability to consent, such as Alzheimer's. He says that will likely mean decriminalizing it and letting the provinces decide whether they want to offer it, a move that didn't sit well with conservatives.
2: We had a rare opportunity across party lines to reach an agreement.
0: Conservative MP Andrew Lawton says his party supports blocking MAID for people with mental illness, but it doesn't necessarily support allowing advanced consent.
2: What the minister has announced today is eroding that consensus and introducing division into a very complex subject.
0: Already, anti-MAID groups like the Euthanasia Prevention Coalition say they don't want to see advanced consent legalized across the country. Dr. Laurence Normand-Rivet is a family physician in Quebec, where it's already allowed.
3: And most doctors in Quebec who do practice euthanasia are against euthanasia for the patients who are incapacitated because they don't have the privilege to consent at the moment where we will kill them.
0: Canada's justice minister says the new bill and the details of what's in it will be tabled in the next few weeks. Kate McKenna, CBC News, Ottawa.
4: Officials in BC say online platforms like Discord should bear some responsibility when they're used to plan violence. The call comes on the heels of revelations the teenager responsible for the Tumblr Ridge mass shooting received help and direction from another user before and during the deadly attack last February. Tanya Fletcher has the details.
5: Unfortunately, we have to put a legal obligation on these companies because they will not and have not done the right thing.
6: A day after a co-conspirator is charged and gut-churning new details are revealed about the Tumblr Ridge shooting, got more questions of online accountability. Now focused on Discord, a platform used by the 18-year-old shooter Jesse Van Rensselaer and 30-year-old James Cody Bryant from Washington State, now accused of helping plan the attack. NDP leader David Eby says the federal government needs to bring in sweeping regulations for all social media companies.
5: If you become aware of a conversation between users about causing harm, violence against children or anybody, you should have an obligation to report that to police, just like anybody that overheard a conversation plotting violence in their community would naturally call 911.
6: Discord says it voluntarily provided information to police shortly after the February massacre. In a statement today, the company says it has a zero-tolerance policy for anyone who supports, promotes, or engages in violent acts. Former CSIS Director Ward Elcock says tougher scrutiny is warranted, but being able to prevent crimes in real time is harder than investigating them after the fact.
7: Given that the communications were not encrypted, it's apparent that the communications were intercepted, were recoverable, which allows the investigations to proceed. Whether or not you can access such communications as they're happening, always, that's a tall task.
6: The federal criminal complaint filed in U.S. court Tuesday outlines disturbing exchanges in the chat logs. About 6 months before the shooting, Bryant allegedly advised Van Rensselaer it would be smart to be armed with a handgun during the attack. Van Rensselaer writing, "Bringing three guns will ensure I don't have problems with my weapons. I'll always have a backup throughout the whole thing," adding, "I might even bring four guns if I decide to make a handgun." The RCMP has still not confirmed which firearms were used in the school shooting. Public Safety Minister Gary Anandasangari was pressed on it in Ottawa today.
8: Is it a political decision not to tell us what gun was used?
9: Absolutely not. What happened yesterday with the arrest, I think, speaks to how complicated this is. There's avenues in this investigation that we have probably not seen in the past.
6: So while pressure mounts on Canadian authorities to do something, anything, to prevent a tragedy like this from ever happening again. Tanya Fletcher, CBC News, Vancouver.
4: Coming right up, a potential legal fight after a botched execution. A Tennessee death row inmate is awake in hospital as the state is ordered to preserve all evidence from her failed lethal injections. Plus, new recommendations from the World Health Organization.

0: discussion about when weight loss drugs can be used in children. And later we'll have this story.
1: They're the zombies of the water, so they can come back to life after frozen.
2: Beneath the waters of Newfoundland lie a voracious predator.
3: They're designed to kill.
2: Green crab are a threat to local lobster, but could they also make good food for people or pets?
4: There's a sweetness to it.
2: I'm Peter Cowan in Placentia Bay. I'll tell you about plans to turn a pest into profit coming up on Your World Tonight.
0: A Tennessee judge has ordered the state to preserve all evidence in the botched execution of death row inmate Krista Pike. Pike regained consciousness last night, a week after she was given two rounds of injections during her scheduled execution. As Katie Nicholson reports, her lawyers are now hinting at potential legal action.
5: I do not have an explanation.
6: Randy Spivey was told his client was brain dead on Monday night. The next day, Krista Pike was very much alive.
5: Krista woke up and began talking.
6: From the steps of a Nashville courthouse, Spivey described her condition after last Wednesday's botched execution.
5: She has a blood clot in one of her arms. She has pneumonia. She is not able to swallow yet, so she has not eaten. Both of her arms and hands are tremendously swollen.
6: Pike was rushed to hospital after she survived two doses of the lethal injection pentobarbital, even though the state had been told she had a condition that made lethal injection more difficult, dangerous, and painful.
7: We don't know if
6: lawyer Luke Enan is part of Pike's legal team.
7: We've certainly warned them that this exact thing would happen.
6: An emergency motion filed Friday by Pike's lawyers states that the execution team used at least seven needles and that one was bent in a 90-degree angle when it was removed. Pike was sentenced to death 30 years ago after she was found guilty of the torture and murder of her 19-year-old classmate, Colleen Slemmer. Spivey says Pike was at peace about her fate at the execution.
5: She was kind and polite as they worked for an hour, stabbing her arm with needle after needle, and then she felt the burn of the pentobarbital.
6: The failed execution, the second in Tennessee this year, now under the microscope, and executions in the state are on hold.
8: All right.
6: That, the Assistant Attorney General told the court today, appears to include Pike's.
9: There is no pending execution order for Ms. Pike. There is no allegation that one is coming.
6: The embattled head of Tennessee's prisons quit in the fallout, while today Judge Aisha Miles ordered the state to preserve all of its evidence.
10: We want all drugs, syringes, IV lines, tubing that are within the state's possession, needles, catheters, medical supplies.
6: That order, Enan says, paves the way for Pike to take legal action.
7: It's the very first step of what will be a long legal battle, we presume.
11: I've been studying and writing about lethal injection for 36 years, and I've never seen a case like this.
6: Deborah Denno is a law professor at Fordham University. She says Pike has several legal avenues, including civil suits.
11: First of all, her attorneys want the governor to commute the sentence, so she's entirely off of death row. If that doesn't happen for any reason, that may end up going up to the Tennessee Supreme Court.
6: If it does, Denno says, Pike can argue double jeopardy, that it should be thrown out because a second execution attempt, even if by another means, would amount to a second punishment for the same crime. Katie Nicholson, CBC News, Washington.
0: The World Health Organization is demanding transparent information from Russia on a suspected plague death. Russian authorities say the 28-year-old woman died on Friday from pneumonia of undetermined origin. She had been working at a plague research institute in Siberia. WHO head Tedros Adhanom Ghebreyesus says the details shared by Russia are not sufficient.
12: WHO has requested further information on the lab tests conducted on the individual who died and the contacts, more detail on what prompted the public health measures, and details about the health status of the contacts.
0: Russia insists there is no risk of an epidemic, but some 200 people have been placed in quarantine. The 87-year-old woman whose eviction sparked nationwide protests in Spain has died. Last month, Mary Carmen Abascal was removed on a stretcher from her lifelong home in Madrid, kicked out by the new landlord after being unable to afford dramatic rent increases. The eviction sparked national outrage and widespread demonstrations demanding affordable housing. Yesterday, Spain's prime minister announced

0: a snap election after Parliament failed to agree on a new housing bill. This is Your World Tonight. I'm Salima Shivji. You can hear Your World Tonight live on the CBC News app or anytime wherever you get your podcasts. Give us a follow. Memorial ceremonies were held across Israel today to mark the third anniversary of the Hamas-led October 7th attacks. 1,200 people were killed and more than 200 others taken hostage. The attacks sparked a forceful retaliation from Israel and a devastating war in Gaza. As senior international correspondent Margaret Evans reports, even as Israelis unite to mourn that dark day, many are questioning whether their government did enough to prevent the bloodshed.
1: An Israeli flag lowered to half-mast in early morning light at the kibbutz Kfar Aza as Israelis marked October 7th. The scars still fresh 3 years later. Trauma especially close to the surface in Israel's tight-knit border communities with Gaza, where so many were killed by Hamas militants. Community leader Tzion Regev says residents are only just returning to the kibbutz.
2: So people doesn't feel secure yet. They need to take the time. On the other hand, this is their home.
3: It's hard for me to talk about this now.
1: Orit Sadikevich's ex-husband was killed in the attacks.
3: We are now concentrated on our healing, and it's not helped to think that maybe some of it could be avoided.
1: That's anger mingling with the sorrow in the air over perceived and unacknowledged security failings by the Israeli government. Protesters targeting the Prime Minister, Benjamin Netanyahu, in particular. In Jerusalem and Tel Aviv, they carried signs reading, "No forgiveness for the failure."
4: The same people who were in power 3 years ago are still in power. None of them have accepted responsibility.
1: Israel holds elections in 3 weeks' time, but political scientist Reuven Hazan says they won't shift a moribund peace process with the Palestinians.
4: Even if Netanyahu loses the elections, we're not going back to peace talks, because after October 7th, we were burnt very badly, and it'll take us quite some time to be able to come back to the realization that between the river and the sea are two people, and neither one is going away.
1: Analyst Dimitri Diliani says few Palestinians see much difference in terms of their aspirations for a Palestinian state between Israel's pro- and anti-Netanyahu camps.
5: There is, of course, a difference in the language, but the core of dehumanizing the Palestinian people is the same. And I don't think any rational person would argue otherwise.
1: At some of the Israeli memorials, the sound of explosions could be heard in nearby Gaza, a reminder of the daily scars still being inflicted there, and of the unfulfilled promises made under the auspices of Donald Trump's Board of Peace and the international community that backed them. Margaret Evans, CBC News, Jerusalem.
0: As Margaret mentioned, a ceasefire agreed to almost a year ago has slowed the fighting in Gaza, but hasn't stopped it. Israel continues to bombard the Strip while Hamas holds on to its weapons. Tens of thousands of Palestinians have been killed and millions displaced over the three-year war, and a rapidly deteriorating humanitarian situation is making survival there even more difficult. Sasha Petrasik reports.
6: Ola Al-Masri jostles for soup daily, lining up on a crowded Gaza street for hours.
7: We wait for the food is finished and take it.
6: Joining many desperate voices shouting for handouts. It's the only way two out of three Palestinians get food here from aid agencies.
7: So this is terrible life. It's difficult. So difficult life.
6: Almost a year after a ceasefire that was supposed to end the war and ease the humanitarian crisis for

0: a year after a ceasefire that was supposed to end the war and ease the humanitarian crisis for Palestinians, the UN still calls daily life in Gaza brutal. Housing is inadequate and dangerous, with teetering buildings and rows of fraying tents. Mohammed Al-Arabi tightens ropes to prevent his from flying away. We just keep piling on nylon, he says. We've been squatting here for 3 years. Children are only now returning to shattered schools. Hospitals are still closed or struggling. And the conflict? Israeli airstrikes continue almost daily, killing more than 1,400 Palestinians during the ceasefire, according to Gaza's health ministry. Hamas agreed to disarm, but hasn't given up its weapons, as neither side lives up to its ceasefire commitments. It's left Gazans like Mohammed Barghoud squeezed.
1: It's very expensive. You cannot buy.
0: He walks through the market, seeing more produce, more eggs for sale than last year, but he can't buy much.
1: What I dreaming before and what I feeling now, it's empty. Why? Because there's no work. There's no money.
0: That leaves most Gazans dependent on international donations, like bags of wheat provided by Canada and unloaded at a dusty warehouse. The World Food Program's Willy Nieko says it leaves too many here vulnerable.
2: With such high unemployment, with no livelihoods, almost everybody depends on humanitarian aid.
0: That aid is about to be cut in half, he says, because international donations are drying up, leaving food and peace mere hopes in Gaza. Sasha Petrosik, CBC News, Toronto.
3: The conflict has played out well beyond the Middle East. Here in Canada, reports of hate-motivated incidents are on the rise. Just this morning, three Israeli flags from a display outside a Christian center in Toronto were set on fire. Prime Minister Mark Carney spoke about protecting Jewish communities earlier today.
4: This is a somber anniversary of an unspeakable tragedy. The government has been taking actions at home to protect the Jewish community, protect all Canadians, but particularly the Jewish community. And it's above and beyond protection. It's about the ability to truly thrive, live their lives freely and openly.

0: Are GLP-1 drugs like Ozempic safe for children? New recommendations from the World Health Organization say they can be used, but only in certain circumstances and only by children older than 9. Health Canada already has its own guidelines in place. Tashana Reed has more.
1: More than 170 million children and adolescents globally now live with obesity.
2: Since 1990, childhood obesity rates have quadrupled. It's a global problem with no one-size-fits-all solution.
3: We need to be driving these rates down.
2: New guidelines from the World Health Organization does not recommend children 9 and younger undergo weight loss surgery or take medications for obesity, including GLP-1s. Dr. Luz Maria de Regil is the director of the Department of Nutrition and Food Safety.
4: The WHO recommends prioritizing other interventions in this age group, dietary interventions, physical activity.
2: But for older children, 10 to 19, surgery may be considered in severe cases if patients are physically and mentally mature. And medications can also be an option, including GLP-1s, but only if other medically supervised interventions have been unsuccessful after 6 months. Still, the panel of experts caution there's a lack of evidence around safety and long-term effectiveness on the use of weight loss drugs in children.
4: We realize that this is a rapidly evolving field. There are still pending questions related to when the treatment should stop, how long should it continue.
2: Last year, Health Canada approved GLP-1s for obesity treatment in children 12 and up. And 2025 national treatment guidelines recognize GLP-1s as an option for families and care providers to decide.
5: It's very hard to treat.
2: Dr. Marina Ibarra is a pediatric endocrinologist.

0: endocrinologist at the London Health Science Center Children's Hospital. She says GLP-1s have been a good tool.
1: We saw a weight reduction, BMI reduction. We saw improvement in quality of life.
0: Childhood obesity can cause cardiovascular issues, diabetes, and fatty liver disease. She wants to see GLP-1s become more accessible through public health systems. Currently, families must pay out of pocket or have coverage through private insurance.
1: GLP-1 is still a new drug that we don't have long-term data. So I make that very clear to everybody. The data we have, though, it's very reassuring, and there's more benefits than risks so far.
0: The World Health Organization says until they have more evidence, healthy diets, physical activity, and other supports should be the first line of defense. Tashana Reed, CBC News, Toronto.
2: Newfoundland waters are dealing with an invasion by a small clawed menace. Green crabs are destroying fishing stocks and threatening the local ecosystem. Fishermen have been trying to control the spread, pulling pots of crabs out of the water. Most of them end up in the dump. Now the federal government wants to find a way to turn these pests into profit. Peter Cowan explains.
3: So we're going fertilizer fishing today.
4: Roy Murphy is heading out in his boat to catch something nobody wants. Below the waters of Newfoundland's Placentia Bay lies a European invader, small green crabs. Murphy pulls out one of the dozens caught in his trap.
3: They're designed to kill. That's just like a saw blade, no? They cut the flesh and the scallop and the muscle, whatever, and they're just like vice grips.
4: Green crab have been around Nova Scotia and New Brunswick for decades, but were first spotted in Newfoundland 20 years ago. They likely arrived from Europe in the ballast water of big ships. They're voracious eaters, including juvenile lobster. They're threatening Murphy's most valuable catch.
5: So what I'm doing now, I'm going to catch as many as I can. Whoever wants them for fertilizer or whatever, I'm going to try to destroy as many as I can.
4: Murphy is doing this on his own, but a federally funded project has also removed 700 tons of green crab in the last few years. The crab ends up at Merv Wiseman's facility in North Harbor, crushed into a tan-colored crab smoothie.
6: It's almost a shame, really, in some ways, to see something taken out of the ocean and just put into landfill.
4: He's tried cooking and eating the crab, but they're not very big. He used toothpicks to pick the small amount of meat from the claws and legs.
6: There's a sweetness to it and so on. It wouldn't take much to get hooked on it, but there's not a lot of meat.
4: Until now, Fisheries and Oceans Canada hasn't wanted to turn green crab into a commercial fishery. They worried about spreading crab to new areas.
7: They're the zombies of the water, so they can come back to life after frozen.
4: Lynn Lush studies them as a senior biologist with Fisheries and Oceans Canada. She says now that the crab are found in more areas, a commercial harvest is less of a risk of spreading them to new places. She's reviewing proposals to use the crab for human or pet food, as fertilizer, or even to extract compounds from their shells.
7: It's an opportunity to make money off of it and would continue to remove those animals from the ecosystem to ensure that balance can be attained with the native species there.
4: On the wharf in Dunville, Ken Viscount is unloading tubs loaded with crab, too many to count. He says whatever they're used for, someone needs to keep fishing them.
8: They're killing everything else that's in the water that everybody making a living at.
4: Humans brought the crab here, and now it's up to humans to find a way to get them out. Peter Cowan, CBC News, Dunville, Newfoundland.

0: And finally, the clock ticks toward falling back to standard time in some parts of the country about 3 weeks from now. But for the first time in decades, British Columbia, Alberta, Manitoba, and the Northwest Territories won't see any change. They're sticking with twice a year when those clocks change. Not so, says this sleep expert.
1: What are they talking about? All the evidence is the opposite.
0: That's Simon Fraser University psychology professor Ralph Mistelberger. He says the human circadian clock runs slightly slower than 24 hours, which makes waking up to daylight essential for keeping that clock in check.
2: What happens if you don't have that morning light? Your circadian clock drifts a little bit later. You will end up having a harder time falling asleep at an early time. You'll have a little bit harder time waking up in the morning.
0: Mistelberger says moving to permanent standard time would make the most sense. University of British Columbia economist Patrick Bayliss co-authored an analysis with Mistelberger and other experts. It's published this week in the Canadian Medical Association Journal. He says the science on the matter is pretty clear.
3: The fairly large hill of evidence we have that looks at what variation in solar time does in terms of sleep, in terms of health, in terms of performance on scholastic exams, and in terms of economic performance, all of that points to more light earlier in the day, just kind of generally being better, at least early enough in the day that you're not forcing people to wake up before they get hit by sunlight.
0: Those in Saskatchewan, of course, are the lucky ones able to ignore the science and all of this time change back and forth. It's the lone province that's stuck with the same time all year round since 1966. Thanks so much for being with us. This has been Your World Tonight for Wednesday, October 7th. I'm Salima Shivji. Good night.

0: Good evening, I'm Robert Zimmerman with the latest headlines from Vancouver. Provincial Health Officer Dr. Bonnie Henry says this year's flu season has started earlier than in recent years. Henry says it's at moderate levels right now, but it's too early to determine how severe the season will be. She says the best way to protect yourself is to get the updated flu and COVID vaccines. The federal government says it will move to block access to medical assistance in dying for people suffering solely from mental illness. Plans to introduce legislation to exclude those individuals from its MAID policy. Justice Minister Sean Fraser says although there's no perfect consensus, the government wants to take a precautionary approach. And a southern resident killer whale has been spotted in the waters off Vancouver Island with a dead calf. The Center for Whale Research says J31 was spotted Saturday southwest of Vancouver Island. J31 had previously been seen carrying another dead calf 10 years ago. And now the forecast on the north coast. Periods of rain tomorrow with a high of 11, highs around 8 with showers in the piece. In the central interior, a high of 11 with rain beginning late tomorrow morning. Highs up to 21 and mainly sunny in the Kootenays. In the southern interior, mainly sunny with a high of 20. And for Metro Vancouver, Greater Victoria and the Fraser Valley, some sunshine tomorrow with highs around 18. Periods of rain Thursday night and Friday, a mix of sun and cloud Saturday.
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5: Hello, I'm Neil Kirksall.
6: Good evening, I'm Chris Howden. This is As It Happens. Tonight.
5: On the anniversary of her murder, the son of Canadian-Israeli peace activist Vivian Silver reflects on the lessons she left behind and tells us her memory should not be used to justify violence.
6: Conditional support and lack thereof. A psychiatrist reflects on the Carney government's decision to allow medical assistance in dying for people with conditions that will eventually leave them unable to ask for it, but to deny it.

0: patients suffering solely from mental illness.
1: Gag order, stand-up comics are calling out a famous colleague for taking over a satellite radio channel and then dropping hundreds of lesser-known acts who relied on those streams to hone their craft and earn some cash.
0: Plagued with questions, the World Health Organization says it still doesn't know much about a lab worker in Siberia who died in a suspected case of pneumonic plague.
1: Back in a bug way, there was a time when scientists seeking the world's heaviest insect heard nothing but crickets. But now, our guest says New Zealand's giant wetapunga have rebounded in spectacular fashion.
0: And chatting him up and up and up, we'll hear from one of the rescuers of a BC teenager who went on a hike with the assistance of Claude, Anthropic's AI chatbot, only to find himself clinging to a cliff called the Widowmaker. As it happens, the Wednesday edition, Radio That Won't, Claude, Your Judgment.

0: Millions of Israelis stopped what they were doing and observed a moment of silence today to acknowledge the third anniversary of one of the darkest days in that country's history. On October 7th, 2023, Hamas-led militants crossed the border from Gaza, killing soldiers and civilians and taking hundreds of hostages. About 1,200 people were killed that day. After the attacks, Israel began a devastating years-long military campaign in Gaza, killing tens of thousands of Palestinians and leaving much of the territory in ruins. The Canadian-Israeli peace activist Vivian Silver was one of the hundreds killed in the October 7th attacks. Yonatan Zeigen is her son. He is an Israeli peace activist. We reached him in Tel Aviv.
1: Yonatan, how did you mark this day, this third anniversary?
2: In the morning, I went with my partner, who is also from Kibbutz Be'eri. We went there to the kibbutz and spent time with the community. There was a ceremony and an exhibition and a gathering.
1: What is Kibbutz Be'eri like today?
2: It's a community in transition, in a kind of tragic rebirth, both physically and in terms of the people's emotions and energy.
1: How do you manage those emotions and being back there?
2: Like a lot of other things in my life for the past 3 years, it's kind of a dual experience. On the one hand, the road to Be'eri, which for many years marked my way home, is now a road to a grave and not to a lively home. And in that sense, it's very sad and even kind of intimidating. But on the other hand, it's also comforting. It's a possibility to be with friends, with a community, with the people that I grew up with, or I grew up beside them. It's a specific language that only the people who were there share. So yeah, it's both.
1: You are working to continue your mother's mission. You've also written that it upsets you that her message, her name, her death continues to be used as a justification for Israel's military actions in Gaza. Last September 2025, a UN commission concluded Israel had committed genocide against Palestinians in the Gaza Strip. What are the arguments people raise using your mother's name?
2: First of all, I want to say that I can understand the need people have to use symbols or certain figures in order to advance their ideas or opinions or for winning debates, right? I myself do it when I utilize my mother as a symbol of peace, of justice, of empathy. So it's not the action itself that annoys me. It's just

0: important for me to make a point of when people use my mother's name in order to justify war or something, or atrocities or violence, something that she dedicated her life to oppose, then they are wrong both intellectually and morally.
1: You also said that people use the way she lived, her advocacy for peace, you know, to in this moment to say that didn't work, and that's why they don't want to proceed in that way. Can you tell me a little bit more about that argument and what you say to people who say that to you?
0: When people say that, there's a very clear flaw in that logic, because what they are trying to say is, look, we tried peace. Look at Vivian. But what they fail to acknowledge is that Vivian wasn't in a position of power. Her vision wasn't accepted by Israeli governments for generations. Using Vivian's vision to prove that Israel extended a hand to the Palestinians is a facade. It's false. Because if Vivian's vision was a part of the state, the formal Israeli state's policy, then I believe that we wouldn't have had October 7th.
1: Elections are coming on October 27th, and October 7th, 2023 is certainly central to every aspect of that campaign. What do you expect might come out of that vote?
0: Well, sadly, I think that the most that we can achieve in Israel is a change in the personnel of the government, not a systemic change. We see the parties that are in the opposition all work very hard to replace Netanyahu, to replace Ben-Gvir, to replace Smotrich, but they are not offering the people a clear, coherent, alternative vision for our future. None of them are talking about ending the occupation. None of them are talking about solving the Israeli-Palestinian conflict. So in that sense, I'm not that hopeful that even if we do manage to change the government, that our reality will immediately change that much for the better.
1: What would you like our listeners to know about your mother? Of course, the world came to know her through her death and how she died. What would you like our listeners to know about the kind of person, the kind of mother she was to you?
0: I'm not sure that I want your listeners to know something specific. Mm-hmm. I know what she meant for me. She was a very dominant figure in my life, both as a mother, as a companion, as a grandmother to my kids, and both in shaping my perception of the world, my ability to feel comfortable with complexities in life, express critical thinking. I think that I feel like she gave me a lot of like a very sound infrastructure, mm-hmm, to the person I am today. And I think that she was meaningful not only to me, but to a big variety of people all over the world that knew her directly or through her work.
1: Jonathan, I appreciate this. I'm very sorry for your loss. Thank you very much.
0: Thank you.
2: Jonathan Zeigen is an Israeli peace activist whose mother, Vivian Silver, was killed in the October 7th attacks. We reached him in Tel Aviv.

0: If you're planning a hike in the mountains, consulting Claude might not sound like such a bad idea. The name conjures a European gentleman in a jaunty hat, an experienced mountaineer who cut his teeth clambering expertly through the Swiss Alps. Well, used to anyway. Now Claude is the name of Anthropic's AI chatbot, and this Claude does not know what it's talking about. On Saturday, a BC teenager ventured into the North Vancouver Mountains alone with Claude as his guide. The chatbot led the 16-year-old to a dangerous climbing route known as the Widowmaker, where, unsurprisingly, he got stuck and called 911. Paul Markey is a search manager with North Shore Rescue. He led the team that responded to the call. We reached Mr. Markey in North Vancouver.
1: Paul, is this a regular occurrence? How often are you getting calls to rescue people who've been misled by AI?
2: We have a volunteer rescue team. We're quite busy. So we get probably 150 calls a year. But it's the first time, I believe it's the first time our team has been involved in a call that originated from a subject that was potentially led into an area by following AI advice.
1: So the 16-year-old was able, thank goodness there was service, was able to contact you and your team. How did you react when he said, I'm here, and it was the chatbot that suggested I come this way?
2: Well, initially we didn't actually know that. We were dispatched by the police to help rescue the guy. So it wasn't until afterwards when I was debriefing him on how he actually ended up in that location, that the AI component of the story came out. I think he was looking for a little bit more of a challenge. He's an adventurous sort. He's a great kid. And he wanted a challenging route on this particular mountain, you know, something maybe a step up from the regular hiking trail.
1: So he had a fair bit of experience, we should stress.
2: Yeah, he had experience indoors. He had some regular hiking experience outdoors. And then with regard to climbing, he had some indoor climbing experience.
1: And so as he was looking for the challenge, he thought Claude, he thought the chatbot could map that out for him.
2: Yeah, that's what I'm guessing he thought. And the route that was suggested was a significant challenge for anybody. And I'm guessing the issue in this particular case is that whether it was the route that was suggested or whether it was the navigational skills of the subject involved, he did actually end up on a significantly harder alpine climbing route called Widowmaker's Arête. And climbers that attempt that route are usually well experienced and well equipped. Now, the subject in this particular case, he had regular hiking gear, but for all intents and purposes, it was out to hike and scramble. It wasn't out to rock climb. And the location that we found him, he did actually end up getting onto this route, and it was perched on a ledge.
1: How was he doing just emotionally and physically?
2: Oh, it was very scared, no question. It was very scared, as would anybody in that particular position. It was without a rope, without any partners, climbing partners, no gear, and it was on a ledge, and it was unable to move up or down without risking a fall and significant injury or potentially death.
1: How long did it take, and what did it take to get him to safety?
2: We flew up to the subject pretty quickly. Obviously, we understand the urgency of the situation. And the boy was, he's just 16. He was extremely scared. So we made sure we got rescuers with him without any delay. So we hoisted two rescuers down to him from the helicopter. And they ensured it was secure and safe and in a location where it could easily be hoisted back into the helicopter. And that's exactly what we did and brought him safely back down to the base of the mountain.
1: Are you concerned that this was the first, but that you might be

0: getting more calls from people who are using AI and then being led in the wrong direction.
1: Well, we are, yes. I mean, coincidentally enough, we've not had a call in this location for quite a number of years. Now, this weekend, we had three calls in that exact same location.
0: Not AI related.
1: Well, we don't know. The call that we're discussing now was AI related. The other two may or may not, but they did involve subjects of a similar age. Mm. So it did make us wonder whether either social media or AI, you know, are actually focused on this particular area as a suggested route to the top of this particular mountain.
0: What is your advice to climbers of any age, but maybe particularly the younger ones, or families, about what to do?
1: Yeah, there are many mapping applications that you can have on your cell phone. There are courses that you can take. And the second thing is not to travel alone. Decision making is so much better when there's more than one of you. Now, he did many things right. This boy was well equipped for hiking, yeah, and scrambling. He was carrying the right gear. He had a cell phone with a spare battery pack, which was excellent. And he had a headlight. So he did many things right, but I think not blindly following a suggested route by artificial intelligence is probably a good next step. Claude has never been onto that mountain. He's never been out in the wilderness, and so you know you can only take Claude's advice so far because he doesn't have real life experience. So you need to question everything that's been provided to you.
0: Paul, thank you for this. Glad everyone's okay.
1: Yeah. Yeah. Me too. Yeah. Yeah. Yeah. The kid's doing great. Yeah, it's fine. I checked up on him yesterday and he's doing well.
0: Well, that's good to hear. Thanks for this, Paul.
1: Okay. No problem. Thank you.
2: Paul Markey is a search manager with North Shore Rescue. We reached him in North Vancouver.

0: Ideally, a comedian hopes to inspire spontaneous laughter, maybe some knee slapping, and the occasional round of applause. But right now, the comedy legends on Sirius XM radio are provoking a reaction they did not intend, fury. Recently, Sirius XM replaced its Raw comedy channel with programming curated by comedian Sebastian Maniscalco. When it made that change, hundreds of lesser-known comedians saw their Sirius airtime drop, airtime that had previously helped to raise their profiles and earn them much-needed royalties. With that source of income drying up, there's been an outpouring of outrage from stand-up comics. Liz Mealy is a touring stand-up who used to receive a lot of play on the Sirius comedy channel. We reached her in Los Angeles.
1: Liz, when did you find out what was happening?
2: My record label took a, I guess now, probably about 3.5 weeks ago, and basically was giving me the best heads up they could give me because I'm one of the top earners previously on Raw Dog, and they were basically letting me know that my next check was probably going to be half the amount, and then after that, it would be zero.
1: How do you respond when someone tells you something like that?
2: You know what's interesting is I always worried this would happen because I never knew the stability of Sirius XM, right? It's a subscription-based radio station, and so if it went away, this would all go away. So I kind of was like, someday this might go away. I didn't expect the channel that I was played on predominantly, as well as most of my peers, that somebody would just decide to kick us off because they didn't care.
1: And that somebody is a fellow comedian. How does that factor into things for you?
2: I think it's upsetting because, you know, we don't have a lot of nepo babies the way Hollywood does and acting does. There's about, like, the only three comedy families I can think of are the Rocks, the Wayans, and the Stillers.

0: wrestlers, but for the most part, everybody was a person that wasn't affiliated with show business, decided to try stand up and then got good at it and started touring, and then a select few kind of blow up to the level that Sebastian is at, right? We can kind of think of the Nate Bargatzes and the Nikki Glazers and the Jim Gaffigans and the Seinfelds. And, you know, that doesn't happen to everybody, but there's this between maybe becoming a Sebastian or just being a comic in general, there's thousands and thousands of working comedians that do local comedy clubs around the country and around the world. And they know that. He knows that. And for him to take a channel that was notorious for exposing new comedians to the world, giving royalties to working comedians, and to continuing to grow the art form, it's disappointing. Whether he knows it or not, that he booted us from the channel.
1: The channel has a new name now. It's Sebastian Maniscalco's Comedy Radio. Who is that channel playing, if not you and the others?
0: So keep in mind, it went from playing 800 comedians to now only playing 275. And those 275 are predominantly extremely famous alive comedians. And extremely famous dead comedians. Think Bob Hope, Joan Rivers, Bob Newhart, Johnny Carson. And one, when it comes to legends like them, they already have a comedy legends channel. There's already a channel for them that respects their what they've done and continues to play their work. So right there, why are they on this channel? That was always a Discovery Channel. Two, with all my very alive, famous friends and colleagues, it's not even just that they're being played. It's that they're being played truly eight times more than they've ever been played before. The last month before I got booted off, my tracks were played 70 times. Now, and I was one of the higher earners. Now, a high earner on there, think of like a Roy Wood Jr., he's being played 150 times.
1: We reached out to SiriusXM as well as representatives for Sebastian to deliver a wide range of comedy offerings across our channels, unquote. What do you make of that? Does the station, does Maniscalco, do they have an obligation to develop and support young comedians?
0: Every business is allowed to do whatever they want to do. I think what's angering people is there was no heads up about this. Nobody said, hey, we're changing directions and we should let you know. Because this isn't like they started doing this a couple of years ago. I've been being played on SiriusXM for over 10 years, and I know people that were played for longer. So this is a complete blindside of a huge part of our community not even knowing this change was happening. And they do have a variety of channels, but each channel has its own flavor and requirements.

0: not even knowing this change was happening. And they do have a variety of channels, but each channel has its own flavor and requirements. So Laughs is a clean channel, but it's not just clean. It's like Christian clean. Like you can't even say damn. It's very difficult to get on the clean channel. And if you do, that's great. I have tons of friends that are clean comics that make, that aren't affected by this because they make most of their money on the clean channel. Then there's Comedy Roundup. It's more Southern comedians and what have you. Every channel, there's the comedy greats. Every channel has their flavor or whatever. What was special about Raw is that it was uncensored, so more people could be on it, and it was a way for people to discover new comedy. They don't understand.
1: I know you have to leave in just a moment, so I was just going to say that there's so much support online. I see comedians from varying levels repeating, you know, what you've said and their concerns. Do you think you're going to get Maniscalco to change his mind?
0: I don't know. I hope so. I hope he remembers where he came from and that we're all peers, and that, you know, my worry is that he is somebody that's going to pull the ladder up from behind him, and he's going to forget about the little guys that are still working the road, doing their best, and creating a career for themselves.
1: Liz, thank you for this.
0: Thank you. I very much appreciate it.
2: Liz Mealy is a touring stand-up comedian. We reached her in Los Angeles.

They called it Quiet Storm, a smooth, velvety, and seductive form of R&B that topped the charts in the late 80s and 90s. And among the smoothest, velvetiest, and most seductive of them all was singer Freddie Jackson, who died this week at the age of 69. He was born and raised in Harlem. Like many R&B stars before him, he got his start singing gospel before moving into funk in the early 80s, and ultimately finding his calling as a sensuous balladeer, crooning slow jams with titles like Tasty Love and You Are My Lady, and looking damn good doing it. He never fully crossed over to the pop world like his contemporaries Lionel Richie or Luther Vandross, but on the late night radio shows and in the clubs where Quiet Storm quietly ruled, Freddie Jackson was a superstar. This is the 1985 hit that launched Mr. Jackson's career, Rock Me Tonight, for Old Time's Sake.

0: Rock Me Tonight for Old Time's Sake by Freddie Jackson. Mr. Jackson died this week at the age of 69.
1: We are going to take a quick break now, but before we go, I want to put a little bug in your ear. Okay, these bugs aren't so little at all.
0: No.
1: You definitely don't want them anywhere near your ears, but we will be calling New Zealand for the story of the baby boom happening for the Wetapunga.
0: And a New Brunswick soap maker has washed her hands of doing business south of the border, and now she's talking about the challenges her family faces in the trade war. Stay tuned. I'm Chris Howden.
1: And I'm Yilke Uxall.
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3: Thursday on the Early Edition, the Alberta referendum is fast approaching, and tomorrow we'll hear from pollsters about the expected voter turnout and what sentiment is like among Alberta residents as they prepare to head to the polls. And The Flight is the name of a documentary about Iranian-Canadian families fighting for justice after the 2020 shootdown of Flight PS752. It's premiering at the Vancouver International Film Festival. We'll hear more about that tomorrow on the Early Edition.
2: The CBC News is next. Coming up in an hour, it's Ideas with Nala Ayed.
4: Convenience has evolved from a luxury designed to make our lives easier into a cultural imperative that we can't escape. How that happened and why inconvenience may be the answer on Ideas.
5: From CBC News, the world this hour, I'm Neil Kumar. Officials in BC say online platforms like Discord should bear some responsibility when they're used to plan violence. The call comes on the heels of revelations as the teenager responsible for the Tumblr Ridge mass shooting received help from another user before and during the deadly attack. Tanya Fletcher reports.
6: Unfortunately, we have to put a legal obligation on these companies because they will not and have not done the right thing.
7: NDP leader David Eby says the federal government needs to bring in sweeping regulations for all social media companies.
6: If you become aware of a conversation between users about causing harm, you should have an obligation to report that to police.
7: Discord says it voluntarily provided information to police shortly after the February massacre. The company says it has a zero-tolerance policy for anyone who supports, promotes, or engages in violent acts. Former CSIS Director Ward Elcock says tougher scrutiny is warranted, but being able to prevent crimes in real time is harder than investigating them after the fact.

0: whether or not you can access such communications as they're happening, that's a tall task.
1: Oh, well, pressure mounts on Canadian authorities to do something, anything, to prevent a tragedy like this from ever happening again. Tanya Fletcher, CBC News, Vancouver.
2: A Tennessee judge has ordered the state to preserve all evidence in the botched execution of death row inmate Krista Pike. Pike regained consciousness on Tuesday night, a week after she was given two rounds of injections during execution. Katie Nicholson reports.
3: I do not have an explanation.
4: Randy Spivey was told his client was brain dead on Monday night. The next day,
3: Krista woke up and began talking.
4: From the steps of a Nashville courthouse, Spivey described her condition after last Wednesday's botched execution.
3: She has a blood clot. Both of her arms and hands are tremendously swollen.
4: Pike was rushed to hospital after she survived two doses of the lethal injection pentobarbital, even though the state had been told she had a condition that made lethal injection more difficult, dangerous, and painful.
3: We don't know if
4: lawyer Luke Enan is part of Pike's legal team.
3: We certainly warned them that this exact thing would happen.
4: The failed execution, the second in Tennessee this year, now under the microscope, and executions in the state are on hold.
5: We want all drugs.
4: Judge Aisha Miles ordered the state to preserve all of its evidence. That order, Enan says, paves the way for Pike to take legal action. Katie Nicholson, CBC News, Washington.
2: The U.S. National Hurricane Center says Tropical Storm Isaias is forecast to become a hurricane by Thursday and strengthen through to Friday. It's off Mexico's east coast and set to become the first Atlantic hurricane of the season. Officials warn it could make landfall on the U.S. Gulf Coast by late Friday. Are GLP-1 drugs like Ozempic safe for children? New recommendations from the World Health Organization say they can be used, but only in certain circumstances. Health Canada already has its own guidelines in place. Tashauna Reed has more.
6: Since 1990, childhood obesity rates have quadrupled. It's a global problem with no one-size-fits-all solution.
7: We need to be driving these rates down.
6: New guidelines from the World Health Organization does not recommend children 9 and younger undergo weight loss surgery or take medications for obesity, including GLP-1s. Last year, Health Canada approved GLP-1s for obesity treatment in children 12 and up, and 2025 National Treatment Guidelines recognize GLP-1s as an option for families and care providers to decide.
8: It's very hard to treat.
6: Dr. Marina Ibarra is a pediatric endocrinologist at the London Health Science Center Children's Hospital. She says GLP-1s have been a good tool.
8: We saw improvement in quality of life.
6: The World Health Organization says until they have more evidence, healthy diets, physical activity, and other supports should be the first line of defense. Tashauna Reed, CBC News, Toronto.
2: And that is The World This Hour. For CBC News, I'm Neil Kumar.

0: And now the BC forecast on the North Coast. Periods of rain Thursday with a high of 11. Highs around 8 with showers in the Peace. In the central interior, including Prince George, a high of 11 with rain beginning late in the morning. Highs up to 21 and mainly sunny Thursday in the Kootenays. In the southern interior, including Kelowna, mainly sunny with a high of 20. And for Metro Vancouver, Greater Victoria and the Fraser Valley, some sunshine Thursday with highs around 18. Periods of rain Thursday night and Friday.
1: Hello again and welcome back. I'm Neil Kirksall.
2: And I'm Chris Howden. This is As It Happens, the Wednesday edition, part two. Coming up.
1: Feeling the pinch, a McGill University researcher says he's found evidence of a pain gap between women and men. We'll find out who is hurting the most. The results may not surprise you.
2: Breaking the silence, a self-styled movie nerd says film historians are all wrong about the first talking picture. He blames a filing error for leaving an obscure Scottish feature to gather dust.
1: And jogging her memory, after claiming a personal best in last month's Berlin Marathon, a fitness influencer is forced to backpedal when a photo emerges of her on the back of a bike that someone else is pedaling during the race. Stay tuned.
2: On Parliament Hill today, Canadian lawmakers made a key announcement on a subject that has preoccupied medical experts, politicians, and activists.

0: for years. At a press conference, Justice Minister Sean Fraser said Canadians whose only medical condition is a mental illness will not be eligible for medical assistance in dying, and that the federal government is indefinitely pausing a planned expansion of MAID that had been set for next March.
1: The position that we've taken today is not based on where we believe the politics is going to land in the House of Commons or in the Senate. It's based on what we sincerely believe is right.
0: Dr. Jitinder Sareen is the former head of the psychiatry department at the University of Manitoba. Earlier this year, he testified at a meeting of the Special Joint Committee on Medical Assistance in Dying and cautioned against expanding MAID to include mental illness diagnoses. We reached him in Winnipeg.
2: Doctor, are you satisfied with what you heard from the federal government on this today?
3: I feel good. I think this has been a real advocacy effort from a variety of organizations, especially people with lived experiences, the chairs of Psychiatry of Canada. So I feel that this is the right decision for Canada.
2: This could have been delayed again, and we've certainly seen that in the past. Why do you think the federal government chose to make this exclusion indefinite this time?
3: I think the main reason that they made it indefinite is that the evidence that would be needed to include MAID for mental illness as a sole underlying condition is not going to be available in the next 5, 10, 15 years. And this is when I was the chair of psychiatry and part of the group that wrote the letter, we said and recommended an indefinite pause for several reasons. One is that many of the self-help associations said that there are lots of concerns about MAID for mental illness because people with mental illness often have difficulty accessing care. There are lots of psychosocial determinants, housing, family issues that limit their ability to access care and cause the desire for death. But in addition to that, many of the international associations now that guide psychiatrists and suicide prevention experts have also said in 2025, explicitly said that it'll be very difficult to define which person with a mental health condition is irremediable, and the prognosis for mental health conditions is uncertain, that people can suffer for a long, long time and have tried multiple treatments, but often many do recover into the future, and clinicians are unable to delineate who's going to get better and who's not going to get better.
2: We've spoken to people, on all from different, looking at the story from different angles, people with different feelings about this. The government's decision, as you know, reflects the position expressed in a special parliamentary committee report that was released back in June. I spoke with members of that committee who support that recommendation and also dissenting member, independent Senator Pamela Wallin.
4: What we're doing is discriminating between physical illnesses and mental illnesses as somehow a mental illness is lesser. The people who suffer with this would beg to differ. Had we been able to hear from more of them on the committee throughout the committee process, but the selection of witnesses was quite biased in one direction.
2: There's a couple of things I want to ask you about there. You were among the people who testified at that committee. Do you believe there was enough of an effort to hear from different sides of the issue, from people with differing opinions, including those who disagree with you?
3: Yes. There was enough of an effort. And I think, you know, just to keep going back to the fact that mental disorders are different than physical health conditions. We don't have a biological basis for a person with mental health conditions, where someone with cancer or multiple sclerosis, there's a biological basis. So there's, it is not discriminatory. We just don't know if someone is going to get better or not. It's very important also to note that in 2023, Quebec passed Bill 11 that a mental disorder other than a neurocognitive disorder cannot be an illness that a person can make a MAID request. So this is not just at the parliamentary committee, but in the Quebec Assembly in 2023. Quebec has been has probably the highest rates of MAID for physical illness. And Quebec decided in their assembly not to pursue because it was too complicated. There's been a growing concern internationally about offering death instead of treatment and support, which, as all listeners probably know, is very difficult to access minimally adequate mental health care in Canada.
2: And that's such a big part of the problem. And has anything improved on that front in all of the time this debate has been going on about whether to extend MAID in these cases? Because if that's one of the major reasons for holding back on this decision, what can we point to perhaps to say, okay, well, we're trying to remedy that at least?
3: Well, I think there's been efforts to expand mental health care, but I think post-pandemic, there's also been a rise in mental health problems in Canada. But I just want to come back to the emphasis around the issue of irremediability, mm-hmm. that in people suffering with mental health difficulties, a physician or a provider cannot differentiate whether this person is going to get better or not. There's no evidence to guide that. So how can you provide an intervention if you don't have evidence to guide that?
2: Could you envision any scenario in the future where you might endorse MAID for someone with a mental illness?
3: I think I just want to say that I don't have any conscientious objection to MAID. And like most psychiatrists in Canada, most psychiatrists, and we've done surveys on this, are supportive of MAID for physical illness. Mm-hmm. But MAID for mental illness, most psychiatrists in Canada are not supportive. Our aim as providers is to provide hope, work with the patient, work with the family, to help them live a life that's worth living. So every day we see patients that if the MAID law was available, they could choose MAID instead of getting treatment.
2: Doctor, I'm very glad we could speak. These are difficult subjects, I know, and difficult work that you do. So I do appreciate your time. Thank you.
3: Thank you.
0: Dr. Jitendra Sareen is the former head of the psychiatry department at the University of Manitoba. He's in Winnipeg. If you or someone you know is struggling, remember that Canada has a suicide and crisis lifeline. The number is 988, and you can call or text anytime.

0: For small business owners in Canada who rely on American customers, it would be an understatement to say the past 2 years have been difficult. In fact, for one soap seller in Nakawik, New Brunswick, it's been hard to find the words to capture just how difficult the trade war has been. But after deciding to halt sales to the U.S. for the second time in a year, Alicia Nicholson, owner of Upfront Cosmetics, found some words. In a social media post describing the challenges she's faced, she called it the perfect storm and said the challenges go far beyond tariffs. Alicia Nicholson spoke with the CBC's Jean Armstrong this morning.
1: With the ongoing tariff situation, there's no predictability when we're sending shipments to the U.S. Unfortunately, it's at the mercy of whoever is clearing them, what tariffs are applied. And as a small business, that's just not a risk we can take. You know, we've seen in the past year some of our products tariffed at up to 200%. Obviously, that's not something that we can absorb, and it's not something we would ever expect our customers to absorb. And unfortunately, our U.S. market is a substantial portion of what we do.
2: This is part of some bigger challenges that you've had in your community, in your family, going on. Do you mind shedding a bit of light on that, about how things have been going for you lately?
1: For sure, yeah. So I was a surrogate in 2024, and I got put on bed rest. And I had two amazing staff who held my business together and kept it going while I was on bed rest. She was born in August of 2024. She went back to France with her dad. It was a really magical moment. It was great. Mid-September, one of our employees was involved in a really tragic ATV accident. Unfortunately, she passed away. And she was also a really close friend to me, and she was my other staff member's daughter. So as a business owner, and I've been forced to face, you know, grief in the midst of this ongoing tariff debacle back and forth. So that's been really, really, really tough for us. And then 2 weeks ago, we found out, not just myself, but almost 350 other families, that my husband was losing his job at the mill in Nakawik. And I guess a little bit of background to this is my husband has supported Upfront from day one. He can be found there making shampoo, just helping in any way that he can. And he financially provides for our family. So in the post that I was talking about, I really felt that I needed to be honest with our faithful customers that this is where we're at. And if we can't make a go of Upfront, we will be forced to close and we will be forced to move because we don't have any options left.
0: Alicia Nicholson is the owner of Upfront Cosmetics in Nakawik, New Brunswick. She was talking to Jean Armstrong, host of Information Morning in Fredericton.

0: Pneumonic plague and lab worker death are not phrases you want to see in a news article, but this week we've read them over and over as outlets around the world cover the mysterious case of a Russian woman who worked at the Irkutsk Anti-Plague Research Institute. According to unconfirmed Russian media reports, the 28-year-old may have died of pneumonic plague after an accident at her workplace. Russian authorities have only said that the lab worker died of an unknown pneumonia. Today, the World Health Organization held a press conference at which officials were asked about the case. Here's WHO Director of Epidemic and Pandemic Management, Maria Van Kerkhove.
1: Let me start with what we know. We are aware of reports of a potential case of suspected pneumonic plague in Russia. We have reached out to our colleagues in Russia from the Ministry of Health to obtain further information and what we call verification. So it's verification of the death, but also verification from a media report of this second case that has been mentioned. And this is an important step. So we do reach out to them to ask very detailed questions about what tests were done, the results of those laboratory tests, the specifics around that, what further analysis is being done if the cause is not yet known, what contacts were put under quarantine or under follow-up, what did that involve, if the quarantine period is over, et cetera, et cetera. So we don't have a full picture yet, as the DG has said. What we have been told is that they had no case of plague registered in this area and that no high-threat pathogens were detected. So clearly, we would like more information to understand which laboratory tests were conducted, which pathogens were evaluated, and if this individual didn't die from plague, then how did she die? So we don't have that full picture, and I think for us, having a full picture of what has been conducted by Russian authorities. And yes, there are different ways that we verify information. We reach out to our technical counterparts in countries as well to cross-verify. But until we have that information, it's hard for us to do a full risk assessment. So we have reached out again, asking further questions. We expect further answers from Russia. We did get some reports back from them following the IHR verification request, but not yet everything has been provided to us.
0: That was the Director of Epidemic and Pandemic Management with the WHO, Maria Van Kerkhove.

0: I'm about to ask you to do something that might be slightly challenging, which is to feel good that the Wetapunga is making a comeback. You're indignant. Of course you feel good about that. It's a threatened species. 20 years ago, it was endangered. You couldn't be happier. Well, look, I'm sorry I said that. It's just, have you seen a Wetapunga? New Zealand's heaviest insect? A sort of grasshopper lobster creature big enough to fill the trembling hand of a grown adult human? I'm not saying it's not great that it's recovering. It is. I just don't want one to climb inside my shirt. But I'm glad that's more likely than ever. And according to a new report published in the New Zealand Journal of Zoology, the reason the Wetapunga population has rebounded is a breeding program run by the Auckland Zoo and several partners. Richard Gibson is the head of animal care and conservation at the Auckland Zoo. We reached him in Auckland.
1: Richard, when you work in the conservation space like you do, doing this work, what does a moment like this feel like to see a species like this one recover so well?
2: It feels really good. And it's also a real long-term commitment. It's taken 15 years to get to this point. But to be able to sort of draw a line to this phase and think that you've made that difference, say it's rare and an amazing feeling, and exactly why I got into this business.
1: In preparing for our conversation, I've become more acquainted with Wetapunga. Lots of pictures. How would you describe them to our listeners?
2: It's just a big, fat, giant cricket, but an extraordinary one. They don't have wings. They don't chirp like so many crickets, but they have huge bodies armored to protect them from their natural predators, which are predominantly birds and other invertebrates when they're small and lizards when they're small. But so they're kind of defenseless. They can't fly away. The biggest females, when they're full of eggs, and if they haven't laid their eggs for a while and they're like heavily pregnant, if you like, they have been weighed up to the weight of a mouse. But in general, they don't weigh that much because they're not always full of eggs, of course. But yes, they're a pretty impressive insect. I'm sure you've got lots of photos of them and you've Googled them.
1: Yes.
2: And a pretty, very prehistoric looking beast.
1: They're substantial. And they're quite remarkable just to look at. What does it feel like to be holding one in your palm?
2: It feels great. I mean, they're very gentle. If you handle them gently, they don't react in any sort of way. They'll just wander around on you. Their feet, if you want to call them feet, of course, are a little prickly because they have little sharp hooks on the end for hanging on. They're very arboreal. They spend most of their time up in the bush. Youngsters in the sort of the lower levels and the adults way up in the canopy. But they don't have really any defensive method. If they're really stressed, they will pick up their back legs and try and flick you with them and try and trap you between their spiky legs, and they'll make a bit of a hissing noise. But that's pretty useless when it comes to fending off things like possums or rats or stoats, all of these mammalian predators that were brought to the New Zealand islands over the last 100 or 200 years.
1: There are a lot of remarkable traits there. Are there other things that might surprise people about them?
2: They're quite famous, actually, for passing the largest poo, the largest fecal pellet of any invertebrate or any terrestrial insect that we're aware of. They actually, their poo and the insects themselves smell quite pleasant. They're pretty herbivorous. They eat a vast variety of native plants. And as a result, they just kind of smell kind of nice humusy and foresty and have quite a pleasant smell to them.
1: Richard, I kid you not. It's quite remarkable. This is the second conversation in as many days where the guest was telling me that the excrement of a creature smells lovely. What a week. What a week for me.
2: That's what happens when you talk to animal people, I'm afraid.
1: Well, the other one, yeah, it was another conversation entirely. But what was happening to put them into so much trouble for so long?
2: This iconic species really used to be found roughly around Auckland region and then all the way up north to the tip of the North Island on the mainland and on a whole bunch of the offshore islands. But with the arrival of European people into New Zealand, even before that, there was a Pacific rats were brought here by the Maori. And so things like the Kiori, the Pacific rat, and then the other brown and black rats that were brought by Europeans, followed by stoats and weasels and possums and cats and all these sorts of things, they're all, you know, really, really voracious predators. People were cutting down all the forests and establishing agriculture, and therefore there was a massive swathe of habitat loss throughout the North Island. And as a result, of the predator pressure from these mammals and the habitat loss, the wetapunga faded out and it went extinct on the mainland probably 100 years ago or so. And then over the last 100 years or more, it disappeared from all of the offshore islands except for one refuge.
1: So what did you and your colleagues do exactly to get things to where they are today?
2: Fortunately, there was, to say, this remnant population. And over the last, I don't know, 30, 40 years, there has been a sweeping program of eradicating predators. And so some colleagues of ours at Butterfly Creek, which is another zoo not far from Auckland Zoo, they established some husbandry protocols. They had some success breeding them. They did some experimental releases, which seemed to go quite well, working with the Department of Conservation and the iwi, the Ngāti Manahiri, who are the kaitiaki for the species, and Mana Whenua, the guardians of Hauturu O'Toole Island. Auckland Zoo got involved in the program. We kind of industrialized the process over the years and established some sort of farming procedures, if you like, farming protocols to be able to mass produce these animals on a larger scale. All of the different groups and stakeholders across 9 different islands and also up into the Bay of Islands up north have released thousands and thousands of weta and established all these new populations. We're confident that genetically and demographically they're in good shape. The next threat, I guess, really is that those islands don't remain free from these introduced pests. Community groups or council or Department of Conservation are all monitoring for signs of animals that shouldn't be there getting back there. And then they have response mechanisms in place to enable if that's the case. So that's not foolproof, but it's pretty strong. It's pretty robust, pretty watertight. But I guess the most insidious, if you like, threat remains, which is really what we're all talking about all the time, which is climate change. If the forests dry out and their vegetation assemblage changes, it may make those forests unsuitable for wetapunga in the long term because they're reliant on a broad variety of food plants and for the soil moisture while their eggs are incubating in the soil and all those sorts of things. So it's good and it's bad. It's happy and it's sad. I think the reality is that we've done an amazing job, all of us collaborating together to give wetapunga a really good chance, a fresh chance at survival for the next, I don't know, maybe 100 to 200 years. And in terms of thinking about their long-term survival, only addressing the way we live on Earth will really give these things a long-term hope.
1: Richard, thank you for this.
2: You're welcome.
0: Richard Gibson is the head of animal care and conservation at the Auckland Zoo in Auckland, New Zealand.

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0: The kidnapping of an heiress to a newspaper empire, a string of violent bank robberies, a group of far-left revolutionaries, the main threads in a saga that gripped the world's attention in the 1970s. And at the center of it all was Bill Harris. Mr. Harris was a Marine Corps veteran who became a leader of the Symbionese Liberation Army, or SLA, and who helped kidnap Patty Hearst. He died last month at the age of 81. In 1974, he and two other members of the SLA broke into an apartment in Berkeley, California, and abducted Ms. Hearst, whose grandfather was a media baron. Mr. Harris said she was a symbolic target and that the group considered her family's media empire a, quote, arm of propaganda for the United States government, unquote. Officials began the search for Ms. Hearst, but before she could be found, she announced to the public that she was now a member of the SLA named Tanya and took part in a high-profile bank robbery. Ms. Hearst, Mr. Harris, and his wife at the time, Emily Harris, were eventually arrested for their string of crimes in 1975. The Harrises spent 8 years in prison before being released on parole. Ms. Hearst's sentence was commuted after 22 months, and she returned to her family and to the name Patty Hearst. As It Happens covered the story closely for years. In 1976, Barbara Frum talked to Larry Kramer, a reporter with the San Francisco Examiner, which was owned by the Hearst family, about his exclusive interview with Ms. Hearst after she was released on bail.
1: What was it like, Mr. Kramer, getting into the Hearst residence to see Patty?
2: It's kind of interesting. There was a whole crowd of reporters out front, obviously, that had been there for several hours, and photographer and I from the paper just kind of moseyed on down the street, and at the last second just quickly turned right and dashed up the door before they had a chance to get to us. And the guards...
1: Oh, you must have hated your guts for getting through.
2: Oh, it was funny. They were actually very good about it when we came out. But we just walked in, and we had to clear a security guard downstairs who called up on a walkie-talkie, and they knew we were coming. They were expecting us, so they let us up through the elevator with another security guard. There were two, and...

0: with a shotgun out front. And we got up to the floor, and in this apartment building, each floor is one apartment. So we got out of the elevator, and there's about only a four-foot step between the elevator door and the other door. And there was another guard there, and then a fourth guard on the inside.
1: Are these hired guns paid for by her father?
0: Yes, it's part of the court-arranged or court-approved security plan that had to be put into effect before they would acknowledge a release.
1: Mr. Kramer, why would Mr. Hearst want pictures and a story out?
0: Well,
1: why were you let in there?
0: Well, we called up there shortly after the release and said we would like to do a very short interview, brief interview, and have some pictures of it because the press is clamoring. I mean, they're sitting out front, and they're obviously hounding them whenever they go out the door and everything like that. And we felt that our biggest point would be that if you'd let someone pool pictures and take some stuff and release it to everybody, there would be people wouldn't have to crowd up to the windows and fly by in helicopters trying to take pictures in the window or whatever.
1: Has it reduced the crowd, in fact?
0: Yeah, it's quieted down considerably up front. But what happened was they didn't actually approve the interview. They did approve a photo session, and I just went up with the photographer and just started talking, very relaxed atmosphere. I've been up there before, and I do know the family, which made it a little easier. But we just kind of went through and talked for a while, and the lawyer was there too, so nothing that could damage the case was said. The big problem, of course, is that one of their claims in their request for an appeal is that there is too much pretrial publicity and there's no way anyone could ever get a fair trial because of all the publicity out. And, of course, they wouldn't be allowed to, or they shouldn't give out a lot of their own publicity then because it complicates the problem and you have a tough time screaming that there's too much publicity if you're sending it out yourself.
1: How comfortable do they look with each other? There was a lot of suspicion that they would never be able to get along again, the whole crowd.
0: I'm, frankly, quite amazed at how well she fit in at home.
2: From 1976, reporter Larry Kramer talking to former As It Happens host Barbara Frum about interviewing Patty Hearst after she was released on bail. One of Patty Hearst's kidnappers, Bill Harris, died last month. He was 81 years old.

0: We talk a lot about the gender pay gap, how women tend to make less money than men, even if they're doing the same work. But now new research shines a harsh light on a gender pain gap. A new study led by researchers at McGill University and published in the journal Nature Medicine shows that women report experiencing more pain than men. That goes for every part of the body and across almost the entire lifespan. Matt Fillingham is the lead author on the study. He undertook this research as part of his PhD at McGill. We reached him in Philadelphia.
1: Matt, when we're talking about this gap in reporting, self-reporting pain between men and women, how big of a gap are we talking about?
2: So the study looked at pain at different body sites, right? So there's, you know, headache pain, there's hip pain, there's knee pain, there's back pain, there's stomach pain, so on. So if you ask me about headache pain, I could tell you that the gap is really quite significant, especially around age 30 or 35. Women are on average reporting at the population level threefold more pain than men are. If you ask me about another pain site like elbow pain, the gap isn't quite as large, it appears, for that pain site. So the answer really is it depends on what age we're talking about and what part of the body we're talking about. But it is what's certainly true is that there is a gap at all of these pain sites across the entire body that we looked at.
1: And what do you attribute to those gaps?
2: Yes, so there's a lot of evidence, both biologically and social culturally, that women are experiencing pain at a greater clip due to different hormonal mechanisms, biological mechanisms related to the nervous system and how it processes pain. A good colleague of mine at McGill has done a lot of good work showing that women's immune systems actually adapt differently to pain hypersensitivities. So there's, of course, these biological mechanisms, which we haven't fully pinned down yet, that are driving differences in pain. But there's also a tremendous amount of social influence here, right, and psychological influence here. So there might be differences in the way men and women process stress, the differences in the lifestyles of men and women, for example, reproductive burden, caregiving burden. There's some great evidence showing that issues related to how women are treated in the healthcare system, for example, being misdiagnosed or having their complaints and symptoms dismissed, can lead to exacerbation of pain. So there's all kinds of different mechanisms at play here. And it's really hard to say it's just one, especially when you start to look at the different pain sites we're looking at. For example, for headache, it might be more hormonally driven. Mm-hmm. Whereas for back pain or knee pain, there might be something else biologically and socially going on that's driving those pains.
1: There's a subjectivity to self-reporting, obviously. What mm-hmm. do you and what should our listeners take away from that as they look at these at these details that your work?
2: Yeah, anytime you're working with self-reported data, as we did in the study, you know, just asking participants if they are experiencing pain in the past week or how bad their pain is in the past week, you're going to deal with some responder bias, is what we call, where individuals based off different criteria, for example, being a man or being a woman, being one of those criteria, might interpret these questions differently and also communicate their pain differently. And there's also cultural differences related to this. So there's certainly an influence of that in this data. Unfortunately, with pain, we don't have any other way to measure it, right? Asking a person is really the only way we can measure something that is innately subjective, which is pain. So while there is certainly a responder bias baked into an analysis like this, there's just too much evidence and decades of experimental, clinical, biological research showing that reporting differences can't really plausibly explain the entire sex age gap. We know for a fact that there's also other mechanisms at play.
1: Yeah, and as part of the subjectivity, how much of this has to do with men not vocalizing that they're in pain?
2: Yeah. So this isn't something that we directly looked at in our study. But, you know, there is some evidence cross-culturally that stoicism and male phenotypes can lead to lower responses of complaining behavior, for example, in questionnaires of psychology or mental health or

0: questionnaires of pain and may be less likely to report painful experiences. This could also play the other way. You know, if you look at certain cultures where stoicism may be higher, and females, we could see if that also affects their reporting. It isn't something that we had the tools to really look at in our study, but it is something that definitely deserves more attention and focused analysis, so we can see just how much of this gap is related to how men and women are responding differently versus how much their bodies are actually experiencing the pain.
1: But ultimately, what you're saying conclusively is that women suffer deeply and suffer more.
0: Yeah.
1: On the record.
0: Yeah, that's what our data definitely seems to show, and I think about a whole bunch of data beyond just what our study shows seems to agree with that.
1: Ultimately, yeah. What do you hope? What kind of message do you hope this work sends to medical practitioners?
0: Yeah, I think there's several kind of things I'd like this work to really push forward. One is understanding that pain is not just one kind of monolithic entity that just occurs as we age, right? It differs depending on what body site we're looking at. It differs depending on who the person is, whether they're male or female. It differs based on what age you are. So we really need to understand to treat pain based off the individual, take really a precision approach, look at the individual and their circumstances, and really try and understand pain better from that lens. And hopefully as well, you know, along the lines of this pain age gap, try and push forward more approaches to better understanding painful conditions that are specific to women. For example, endometriosis, PCOS, fibromyalgia, and we've got very little headway thus far in treating them. So I think I'm hoping this work here can really push forward more initiatives, more research to better understand the mechanisms behind those conditions.
1: I'm glad we could chat, Matt. Thank you for this.
0: Yeah, of course. Thank you so much.
2: Matt Fillingham is the lead author on a new study of self-reported experiences of pain. He's in Philadelphia.

0: Melissa McBride knows that her emu, Winston, is bolder than the emu he shares his pen with, Carl. But even so, the Nova Scotia woman did not expect Winston to make the most of a sag in the fence and escape his Victoria Vale home to embark on a 12-hour trek. Luckily, Ms. McBride got help from her friend, Althea Gillespie.
1: I'm getting up to care for my four-month-old baby. I'm making coffee. I'm starting breakfast. And I had a message from a friend of mine in my inbox, and it was just a video of an emu walking down the road. I initially thought that it was just one of those reels, those funny kind of videos that people send you because you're the only person they know that owns an emu. And I open it and it said spotted in Margaretsville. I immediately went outside to see if both of my emus were there. And of course, Carl is the only one inside the pen. So I pack up my four-month-old baby and we go driving around to see if we could find Winston, which we did not. I assumed at some point someone was going to realize that there was an emu in their yard and either be terrified and think it is a large game bird that they can shoot, or they're going to contact me to come pick him up.
2: We started stopping at houses and we talked to each other, and I jumped on board for an emu adventure, I guess.
1: Yeah, just like knocking on neighbors' doors, asking if they had seen an emu, and like sharing my phone number if they had seen one. And I got a phone call from somebody like, there's a guy in my yard saying there's an emu in his yard. Off I go, pull in this guy's driveway, and actually Althea was there knocking on his door. So I come out with a leash because, again, I had no plan on how to get Winston. Yeah. And I'm like, what are you doing here? And she's like, I don't know. This looked like a house an emu would go to. And I was like, he is here. He's in this guy's vegetable garden. And that began our search and wrangle of Winston in this guy, very nice guy, his beautiful vegetable garden.
2: I think once you got the lead on him, the famous question was, okay, what?

0: now.
1: Fortunately, this guy, Mike, he let us use his barn. So we were able to lock Winston in there. And then we had access to a transport van.
0: The homeowner had a dog ramp. So we just kind of
1: walked him up the van. And I held on in the back and held him while a friend of ours drove the van. And Althea drove the kids. to make sure that Winston, you know, didn't flop around in the back. It was quite the ordeal.
2: Melissa McBride and her friend Althea Gillespie speaking to the CBC's Jane Sponigal today. They managed to rescue Winston the emu.

0: Coming up on ideas, over the past century, convenience has evolved from luxury items designed to make our lives easier into an invisible force that governs our everyday lives. Convenience culture took off just after the Second World War, with marketing campaigns advertising revolutionary home appliances that would supposedly reduce work, save time, and help achieve the ideal lifestyle. Here's history professor Rebecca Bozart.
1: Convenience was sort of the wave of the future. It's where everything was going. Everything was faster and moving and just modern. And not using convenience products or appliances suggested you were sort of antiquated or stuck in the old ways. It's tied to this sort of world that people were living in, the space race and things like that, and the Cold War, where, you know, nations are on display and there's competition, and it trickled down to the citizen, to the individual, to engage in this cult of convenience. So how were you demonstrating modernity? How are you supporting this idea that the future is where we need to go? We have to implement more technologies.
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0: The cost of convenience culture and what inconvenience may have to offer us. That's on Ideas after As It Happens.

0: moviegoers are hard to impress nowadays. Your film needs to be released in quadruple IMAX or alongside a ridiculously elaborate novelty popcorn bucket for audiences to even show up. But back in the 1920s, all it took to impress audiences was a few simple words. The Jazz Singer, released in 1927, has long been regarded as the first ever talkie. In that film, Al Jolson is heard singing and saying, "You ain't heard nothing yet," and audiences could see his mouth moving along with the words. The use of blackface is obviously racist, but at the time, the technology was revolutionary. But look who was talking. A new discovery suggests that a Scottish film called Till the Bell Rings may actually have beaten The Jazz Singer to the punch by nearly a full year. Mark David Jacobs is a film writer who made the discovery. We reached him in Edinburgh.
1: Mark David, if this journey, this discovery, were to be made into a film, what genre would it be?
2: It would be sort of like a very long engagement. It would be one of these films that, you know, sort of you get taken on a very long journey, and amazingly, you get to an end, and then, yeah, suddenly you're sort of left wondering how it all happened.
1: So let us know, how did it happen? How did you discover Till the Bells Ring?
2: This is sort of a film that, you know, if you were trying to deliberately bury a film, I feel like this is a sort of like textbook way to do it. And I only kind of stumbled across it because, I mean, you know, I'll be honest, I'm not a film historian. I don't have 3 degrees. I'm a film nerd with a community college education. Then I particularly love the sort of early sound decade where it's kind of this almost this age of ecstasy of people kind of discovering what they can do with this thing. And there are so many films from that time that were made and never shown again or have never really been looked at. And when you're kind of, you know, just sort of looking through these titles, sometimes ones leap out.

0: at you. And because I was living in Scotland at the time, I obviously sort of saw this title and that it was by a Scottish producer and that it had this date of 1933. But the more and more I kind of looked into everything about it, felt sort of wrong. And it turns out, you know, long story, slightly shorter, that it was made 7 years earlier and a year before The Jazz Singer, that it was a feature-length film with sound. It's everything that we know today as if, you know, when you say, you know, like, I went to see a film, you're talking about a feature-length film with sound, and this is the first time anywhere in the world that's ever shown in a cinema. It's right here in Edinburgh 100 years ago this week.
1: So how do you react in that moment? What exactly are you looking at? Is it a canister? Is it a screen?
0: Yeah, it's a screen, it's old news cuttings, it's books. And the weird thing is, you know, people have mentioned this film, but it's always kind of been this weird footnote. You doubt yourself. You think, well, you know, if we all know this fact about The Jazz Singer, then surely of all the things that could have come before it, it couldn't be this film made in Scots, in the Scots language, the sort of language of the Scottish people, you know, a full year beforehand by what's effectively kind of this, you know, family theater company. I mean, this is a film written and directed by a person named Graham Moffat. His wife, Margaret Moffat's in it, and she's an amazing figure in and of herself. She's the second Scottish woman ever to be arrested for suffragist action. And while she's arrested, her husband, who's now in his sort of early 40s, not only starts the Men's League for Women's Suffrage, but he also decides, I'm going to become a playwright. And weirdly enough, it kind of works out, and that 4 years later, he's got a play on Broadway, he's got plays in the West End, he's kind of world famous, and that puts him in this position later that he's able to basically hire a studio to kind of fulfill this, what seems to be some sort of long-standing dream that he's had of making one of his plays into a film with sound. Mm. And yeah, he's in it, Margaret's in it, playing this sort of love interest, their daughter is in it, even the family dog Laddie is in it, this sheepdog that was so famous that he even had an obituary in the theatrical newspapers when he died because audiences loved him that much. So, you know.
1: What exactly was the plot?
0: Well, you know, it's a really kind of sweet love story. There's an older couple and a younger couple, and they're kind of, you know, the older couple, the woman is based on Graham Moffat's own grandmother, but it's, you know, it's kind of farcical comedy and a kind of the sweet story where you have a kind of villain, but, you know, he's not really ultimately that bad of a guy, and everyone kind of in the end gets what they deserve.
1: But you haven't seen or heard it yet, is that right?
0: And no one seems to have seen or heard it since 1933. I mean, it's been carefully, very well preserved in the British Film Institute National Archives in a, you know, on the top of a hill in a little town called Berkhamsted. But again, because, you know, it's amazing that this is now not only going beyond Scotland, not only beyond England, but, you know, now around the world as well. Hopefully there'll be enough interest from people who want to see where modern cinema as we know it began.
1: What happened in those years to make it drift away from memory, even though it's being preserved?
0: I think, you know, some of it was because, I mean, you know, it's difficult, I think, for, you know, a kind of modern viewer of films to appreciate the fact that, you know, when silent cinema was around, it wasn't as if sort of everyone was sitting with bated breath waiting for sound to come in. You know, they already had theater, and sound to them was sort of, you know, why would you want to intrude on this? And you had live orchestras, etc. But, you know, when the sort of big American commercial companies, as I say, sort of bring it in, it comes with this sort of marketing juggernaut that tells everybody sound is what you want. And it's only then that people care. In 1926, it's only ever shown in one cinema in Edinburgh to a public audience. You know, there's a private screening at one point. There's another sort of industry screening 7 years later, which is why it has this 1933 date. But, you know, that audience is appreciative of it. But it's not as if they're sort of like, ah, at last. And now we demand more of this. It was like, that was nice. What's next?
1: I was looking at some recent Letterboxd reviews of The Jazz Singer. Our listeners heard about the controversy, the criticism, understandably, the use of blackface in that film. There are those who also underscore the technical achievements of that film for the time. Do you have a sense of how your discovery might compare technically to The Jazz Singer?
0: Yeah, well, I mean, one of the things about The Jazz Singer as well is that,

0: you know, I remember watching it at one point where I had to sort of get on a bootleg VHS because it was this title that you were told was important and you had to watch it and, you know, obviously sort of sit through all of this stuff. But the weird thing is, you know, when you watch it, it is a silent film. There's only 2 minutes in the middle where there's actual, you know, a scene that's with synchronized dialogue where people are just talking back for, and it's about half a dozen
1: songs. That's
0: what
1: one of the reviews points out. It's two songs.
0: Yeah. Right? Exactly. You know, exactly.
1: And, of course, the offensive blackface.
0: Right? So, I mean, you know, there's all that going on, and yet it has sort of been, you know, revered, you know, for this sort of precedent. You know, almost in some ways, it's kind of nice to be able to say, well, you know, maybe there's another alternative that we can celebrate instead. But, you know, Till the Bells Ring is dialogue all the way through. It's a, you know, it's, again, it's a modern film in every sense. And in America, you know, the first example of that doesn't even come until 1928. It's a little film called Lights of New York, which has been forgotten also, but even that's only about 56 minutes long. So even 2 years after Till the Bells Ring, America's still caught up by only about 15 minutes.

0: heights beyond what Graham Moffett had already accomplished on his own with his family and their dog.
1: Mark David, I appreciate this. Thank you.
0: Thank you so much. Have a great day.
2: We reached film writer Mark David Jacobs in Edinburgh.

Yuanyuan Sun said her performance in this year's Berlin Marathon was a personal best, and good for her. But personally, I think it would have been better if she hadn't biked. Abir, as Ms. Sun is known to her 500,000+ social media followers, has now been disqualified from the race. That decision followed an Instagram post from the Official Marathon Time Integrity Unit, or OMTIU, a self-described watchdog group that compares the running claims of running influencers to the data from the chips used to calculate official race times. The OMTIU posted a photo of Abir in her Berlin Marathon bib, and that part was fine. The part that wasn't was that she was wearing her bib while sitting side saddle on the back of a bike. The photo was time stamped and the time matched the time when she was supposed to be staggering through one of the last sections of the race. Wouldn't you know, when they checked the splits, that 5-kilometer section was her quickest section. Ms. Sun has now been dropped by her sponsor, the running gear company Brooks. She's also apologized, writing that she had been feeling a bit sick, but, quote, "My behavior to take a shortcut was disrespectful to the spirit of the marathon. I intentionally concealed this fact during my public sharing after the race. That was a truly dishonest behavior," unquote. But it seems that Abir may be seeking redemption. The New York Times reports she had plans to participate in this Sunday's Chicago Marathon, which would really give her haters a run for their money. Here are the Tragically Hip with Long Time Running.

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1: What kind of future do Albertans want? The upcoming referendum will reveal where voters stand. Choices on the ballot. Stay in Canada. Seek more provincial powers over immigration. And whether to push for constitutional change. 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The Alberta referendum, October 19 at 7 p.m. Mountain Time, 9 Eastern, and 9:30 in Newfoundland. Everywhere you get CBC News.
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2: Convenience has evolved from a luxury designed to make our lives easier into a cultural imperative that we can't escape. How that happened and why inconvenience may be the answer on Ideas.
3: From CBC News, the world this hour, I'm Neil Kumar. Lawyers of Tennessee death row inmate Krista Pike say her botched execution last week was foreseeable. The 50-year-old convicted murderer was administered two doses of a lethal injection drug which failed to kill her. James Gooderson has more.
4: We want all drugs, syringes, IV lines.
5: A Tennessee judge has ordered the state to keep all evidence from the botched execution of Krista Pike, who survived two doses of lethal injection on September 30th. The 50-year-old's legal team says she's now awake and talking, though she's still receiving critical care at hospital.
6: She has a blood clot. Both of her arms and hands are tremendously swollen.
5: Randy Spivey is one of Pike's lawyers.
6: All of this was foreseeable and foreseen.
5: He says that the state was warned about possible complications in a complaint filed by the legal team in January.
6: Krista has endured child sexual abuse, physical abuse, rapes, and more than 20 years of solitary confinement, and then September 30th happens. We have to ask how much suffering is enough.
5: The legal team is asking the governor to commute the death sentence to life in prison without parole. James Goodison for CBC News, Washington.
3: The World Health Organization wants Russia to provide more information about the death of a technician at an anti-plague lab in Siberia. The 28-year-old died of pneumonia last week. Moscow has denied that her illness was connected to her lab work or caused by plague. Nick Logan reports.
7: We expect further answers from Russia.
8: The WHO's Maria Van Kerkhove says the UN Health Agency is offering support to Russian authorities as they investigate the death of Daria Shipilova. Van Kerkhove says it's still not clear what caused her illness, but there are unconfirmed reports she died of pneumonic plague and that she may have been infected as a result of a mishap while working at an anti-plague research lab in the city of Irkutsk. Authorities in the region quarantined the hospital where Shipilova died and monitored some 200 contacts. Russian officials say tests found no evidence of plague. But if Russia is certain it wasn't plague, then Kirkhoff says the WHO wants to know what caused Shipilova's infection. The agency also wants Russia to verify unconfirmed reports of a second lab worker with pneumonia. Nick Logan, CBC News, Vancouver.
3: The U.S. National Hurricane Center says Tropical Storm Isaias is forecast to become a hurricane by Thursday and strengthen through to Friday. It's churning off the eastern coast of Mexico and set to become the first Atlantic hurricane of the season. Officials warn it could make landfall on the U.S. Gulf Coast late Friday, somewhere between eastern Louisiana and the western Florida panhandle. A 13-year-old boy has been arrested for allegedly threatening to shoot students at a Guelph, Ontario high school. Police say the alleged threats were made in an online chat, singling out two individuals as well as the wider school community. The school's principal contacted police after being notified by other students. The teen was arrested at his home and faces two counts of uttering threats. Memorial ceremonies were held around Israel on Wednesday to mark the third anniversary of the Hamas-led October 7th attacks. 1,200 people were killed and more than 200 others were taken hostage. Margaret Evans has more from Jerusalem.
9: An Israeli flag lowered to half-mast in early morning light at the kibbutz Kfar Aza as Israelis marked October 7th. The scars still fresh 3 years later. Anger mingling with the sorrow in the air over perceived and unacknowledged security failings by the Israeli government. Protesters targeting

0: the Prime Minister Benjamin Netanyahu in particular. In Jerusalem and Tel Aviv, they carried signs reading, "No forgiveness for the failure." At some of the Israeli memorials, the sound of explosions could be heard in nearby Gaza, a reminder of the daily scars still being inflicted there, and of the unfulfilled promises made under the auspices of Donald Trump's Board of Peace and the international community that backed them. Margaret Evans, CBC News, Jerusalem.
1: And that is the World This Hour for CBC News. I'm Neil Kumar.
2: And now the BC forecast. On the north coast, periods of rain Thursday with a high of 11, highs around 8 with showers in the Peace. In the central interior, including Prince George, a high of 11 with rain beginning late in the morning, highs up to 21, and mainly sunny Thursday in the Kootenays. In the southern interior, including Kelowna, mainly sunny with a high of 20. And for Metro Vancouver, Greater Victoria and the Fraser Valley, some sunshine Thursday with highs around 18, periods of rain Thursday night and Friday.
3: Welcome to Ideas. I'm Nala Ayed. This is from Bo Burnham's 2021 genre-bending comedy special, Inside. The deluxe version features four songs about Jeffrey Bezos.
4: Jeffrey Bezos.
3: But this documentary is not about Jeffrey Bezos. It is about something that he and many others have made one of the dominant forces in our world today. The culture of convenience.

0: If you think about most of the winners in the online world, in the new world of business since the century, basically it has been about convenience, the question of who wins and loses. Google search engine loaded faster than anyone else. Amazon is more convenient.
1: Me spending my money on really random things. It's my Amazon haul. I know I technically didn't need any of these.
2: Convenience and efficiency are values. They are important values. They do make things better. The real question we have to ask is, at what cost?
3: It's arguably one of the biggest waste items in the city. Roughly 26 million coffee cups end up in Toronto landfills every year.
4: No matter where we put data centers, especially the AI ones, the environmental impacts are going to be significant.
5: While many of us find artificial intelligence helpful for completing those everyday tasks, a new study finds that over-reliance on the technology can actually reduce brain activity and critical cognitive functions. The research

0: as it is and we don't pull back a bit and think critically about it, where is that going to leave us?
1: Ideas contributing producer Olivia Trono explores some of the consequences of convenience and considers what inconvenience may have to offer us.
2: Okay. The New York Times essay you wrote back in 2018 had an evocative title. It was, quote, "The Tyranny of Convenience." Why tyranny?
3: One thing, because it's a good title, but I think
2: Tim Wu is a law professor at Columbia University and is the author of The Age of Extraction and The Attention Merchants.
3: I think it was meant to capture the sense that there is this kind of invisible power in our lives that we don't really think about that often. But when you really boil it down, what controls your conduct more than, you know, what's more convenient? As I said in the essay, Freud made a big deal about the sexual drive and the death instinct and those kind of things. But most people I know, it's like, oh, I don't know. Do they have parking there? Or like,
2: yeah,
3: you know, I don't know, how long is this going to take? And you know, those are very powerful forces in day-to-day life, the path of convenience.
2: Mm-hmm. Let me quote you back to yourself on that, because I think this ties into that really well. In the article, you say that convenience can, quote, make other options unthinkable. What would be a strong example of that, of something that's been made unthinkable by convenience?
3: I think a good example is washing your clothes.
4: They're the famous Westinghouse laundry twins, the Westinghouse laundromat and the Westinghouse clothes dryer, the most completely automatic home laundry.
3: When someone invented
4: the laundromat, for instance,
3: the clothes washer, the idea of just doing it by hand kind of became unthinkable.
4: Start the laundromat, sit back, and relax. There's no hot water wasted. And no
2: convenience as a concept wasn't invented in the 20th century, but convenience culture was. What are the origins of convenience culture?
5: That's a great question. You know, I mean, there of course is, as you suggest, a long history. Hello, my name is Joshua Nevis. I am professor of film and moving image studies at Concordia University. But I think it's most often associated with the rise of post-war affluence and consumer culture in places like North America. The period of relative affluence and mass factory production of really ordinary appliances that were meant to be time-saving devices, the refrigerator or the freezer, the vacuum cleaner, right?
6: Just as it floats over the table, so it floats through your houseware. A gentle pull.
0: Small appliances, the ones that sit on the countertop. Coffee makers, mixers, blenders.
7: It's the newest, most exciting sound in town. It's a General Electric blender that's gone around. Completely new from
5: things like this, which were interestingly often framed both as luxuries, but also very quickly became necessities. And I think that logic, the idea that convenience introduces something that then changes our expectations about everyday life, is kind of one of the main themes.
3: Much of early 20th century advertising is targeted at women in the home and the liberation that can be possible with technologies that do things like, you know, vacuum up dust.
2: I wonder if you have an example in popular media from the mid-20th century that most embodies this framing of convenience as a utopian ideal that will manifest in the future.
3: I mean, what came to mind first was like the Jetsons, I guess.
2: Mm-hmm.
3: Although, you know, things did have a way of backfiring for them.
2: The Jetsons premiered in 1962 and imagined the future as an age of fully automated convenience.
8: Meet George Jetson!
2: All with the push of a button.
9: What a big hassle to fix a sandwich these days. You gotta be a regular engineer. Now let me see. Cheese, lettuce, tomatoes, pickles, onions, ham, rye bread, and mustard. Yeah, that should do it. Not bad. Maybe I should have been a short order chef.
0: Convenience was sort of the wave of the future. It's where everything was going. Everything was faster and moving and just modern. And not using convenience products or appliances.

0: sciences suggested you were sort of antiquated or stuck in the old ways.
1: Rebecca Bozart is a history professor at the University of Guelph. She also co-curated an exhibit called Kitchens of the Future: Food, Technology, and Convenience Culture in Cold War Canada.
0: It's tied to this sort of world that people were living in, the space race and things like that, in the Cold War, where, you know, nations are on display and there's competition, and it trickled down to the citizen, to the individual, to engage in this cult of convenience. So how were you demonstrating modernity? How are you supporting this idea that the future is where we need to go? We have to implement more technologies.
1: So if you weren't embracing convenience, you were not embracing progress.
0: Exactly.
2: New design, new performance. It's the shape of tomorrow from Westinghouse. The 1958 Spacemate. Imagine a clothes dryer.
1: Is convenience inherently tied to consumer culture then? Is part of it almost a marketing ploy during this period?
0: Yes. Part of it was sort of coming out of the Second World War. People had endured 6 years of struggle, and then the Depression had happened right before that. And there was this sort of sense in the post-war period of, let's live life to the fullest. Let's be happy. And a lot of companies were sort of preying on that mentality. Happiness comes from reducing your workload, buying these new products, jazzing up your home, making things look pretty, to leave room for leisure and other enjoyable things in life.
1: And if you are rejecting convenience in this sense, you're just choosing a harder life. Almost they're framing
0: right.
1: it as that.
0: Yeah, you're anti-modern. You're not progressive. You're not supporting the economy. You're not living the ideal lifestyle.
3: The homemaker walks miles every day, from sink to icebox, from cupboard to stove, and from kitchen to dining table. Because men are beginning to realize how much lifting and pushing the little woman has to do around the house, more and more muscle savers are being designed to make the little jobs easier. It's one thing to make 6,000 separate scrubbing motions over a tub of clothes, and quite another to push a button that does all the work.
0: Convenience, it was about just having to think about less, reduce the physical and emotional burden for a lot of women.
1: To some extent, though, some of these convenience functions were a little illusory.
0: With greater technologies, there's greater expectations. So not only is your output supposed to be prettier and tastier, you know, if you're using this new stove or whatever the appliance is, but if you're saving a bit of time in the kitchen, that can go towards something else, whether it's your own physical appearance and staying slim, community involvement or involvement in your children's schools, or doing something else in the home. Time was never sort of wasted. And it is an illusion that convenience creates time in the post-war period, because anytime a woman saved, there was something else placed on her to fill that time.
4: It's so easy to make a cake with Betty Crocker cake mix.
5: And don't think it isn't. That's why Betty Crocker herself says,
6: I guarantee a perfect cake every time you bake. Cake after cake after cake after cake after cake after cake after cake.
1: This narrative that convenience technologies save time is still very prevalent. But
7: rather than simply saving time or making labor easier, what ends up happening is that people work more. There's an accelerationist logic to convenience culture, which tends to just increasingly raise the demands upon us.
8: It's a 72-hour work week, a grueling schedule, 9 a.m. to 9 p.m. 6 days a week, and it's catching on with AI tech startups in Silicon Valley. Well, the 996 works.
9: Drivers say tight schedules leave no time even for washroom breaks. They're technically independent.
10: The norm of working long hours is killing hundreds of thousands of people every year. That's according to the World Health Organization, which warns.
11: There's a strange

0: kind of overwhelming way in which we overcome our own productivity technologies and create our own hells. And I don't fully understand it, honestly.
1: In the mid to late 20th century, convenience was rooted in appliances like vacuums and foodstuffs like instant coffee. We still have these things, but today the idea of convenience comes in another form.
2: Think about your phone.
1: Siva Vaidyanathan is a professor of media studies at the University of Virginia.
2: And I'm actually holding my phone right now and looking at it.
1: He's the author of Anti-Social Media, How Facebook Disconnects Us and Undermines Democracy, and is now researching how artificial intelligence does the same thing.
2: There is not one app on my phone that does something new. It doesn't create new things in the world. It doesn't do for me something I never imagined doing. I mean, I can play chess on a bus. I can talk to my daughter, you know, both of which people did in 1975, 1965. That is one thing we have to remember. Like, we've got this amazing, expensive, addictive device in our pockets with all of these applications that included not only billions of dollars of investment, but years of labor and creativity and experimentation. And of course, these devices have helped make the five most wealthy companies in the history of the world even wealthier.
1: Mm.
2: And they've done this without actually bringing us anywhere new or doing anything new for us, right? That's actually remarkable when you think about it. These are convenience machines. And again, not a bad thing, right? The theory is they're, you know, the one thing we're definitely all limited at is time. We can't make new time. And so if we can do more things that are essential in our lives in the same 24-hour block, then maybe our standard of living improves. Maybe we have time to write and read poetry. Maybe we have time to learn how to play squash. But are we? You know?
1: Yeah.
2: Is that actually what's happening? Or are we just adding another app, another set of tasks to us? I think the thing here is to pay attention to what it crowds out. It's also important to remember that the idea of creating convenience or generating more convenience or tending toward convenience and efficiency is a matter of removing friction from our transactions and our activities and our transportation. But friction is not a bad thing. Friction allows us to interact with human beings. Friction allows us to deliberate and contemplate,
1: mm-hmm.
2: right? And I'm sorry.
1: Yeah, no, I was going to say, like, what do you think it says that the friction that is often reduced is people?
2: Well, that's the thing about artificial intelligence. Artificial intelligence, from its dawn in 1956, has had one overarching project. That is to solve a problem. Basically, all new technologies are intended to solve a problem. What is that problem? People. People have to break for lunch. People don't work 24 hours. People have values. People have values that clash. People need to be respected, right? In a purely neoliberal system, all of those things are problems. They hold an organization back. So, if only we could reduce our dependence on people, then we could run everything more efficiently. And so if you look at all the different applications of artificial intelligence, these great fantasies they're putting before us, this idea that we could all have an agent in our phone, right?
1: Mm-hmm.
2: A secret agent in our phone. That is in lieu of people who might actually help you book a trip or work your way through fixing something. It reduces your cost. It reduces your time because these things are cheaper than people, but they replace and displace people. So if you don't actually like people and you don't want to be around people and you think people are expensive and annoying, then artificial intelligence is the best thing ever. If you happen to like people, if you happen to enjoy dealing with people, even their messiness.

0: and their difficulties and their hangry moments, you know, then artificial intelligence is a problem.
1: So I was inspired to reach out to you when I heard you on CBC's Commotion.
2: So look, I constantly go back and forth. I tell myself that I'm fine, that my attention span is fine. And then a few pages into a book or a few minutes into a movie, I realize I'm checking my phone. I realize it and I go, who made the decision to even open this phone? This happens to me all the time.
1: As you mentioned on Commotion, convenience is about collapsing.
0: Just about every app, every service that we have on our phone is merely a convenience function. It merely collapses the space and time it took to perform tasks in our lives that we've always done, right? So I often challenge my students.
1: But here's something I've been thinking about. For the past few decades, we've been collapsing functions that were already inventions of convenience. Now, people may not need the convenience store. They have grocery delivery. They don't need spell check to correct sentences. They have AI to write the sentences for them.
0: Right.
1: It seems like one day we're going to run out of things to collapse. So, yeah. Where do you see that cycle reaching its endpoint?
0: I mean, eventually the sun collapses, right?
1: Yeah, that's true.
0: So that is, I mean, I don't think I've contemplated the extreme end of this trend. I'm not sure I'm ready to. I do worry that the more we get coarse, the more we get impatient, the more we get intolerant with the basic humanness of each other, the more likely we are to commit violence, the more likely we are to be dismissive and dehumanizing.
1: And our ability to not be able to tolerate inconvenience.
0: Exactly, exactly, right? So not being able to tolerate inconvenience means not being able to tolerate human beings, right? Again, people are the problem that these technologies are trying to solve.
1: A friend recently posted a photo of the book he was reading. I hadn't heard of it, so I typed it into Google. It was called I Want You to Be Happy.
3: I am perfectly content and here for you. While you might be thinking of the recently released London-based novel, I Want You to Be Happy by Jem Calder. I am your AI assistant, always energized and ready to help. Would you like to find a restaurant or event for a good time in Toronto? Get more details about the book, I Want You to Be Happy, I Want You to Be Happy, I Want You to Be Happy, I Want You to Be Happy.
1: Tim, as you discuss in your article, convenience is often prioritized over everything else. And then people are often willing to relinquish things like privacy, data, maybe even morals and values when the other thing on the end of the trade is convenience.
4: Yes.
1: What scares me is that each small trade may feel fine-ish in the moment, but if we keep trading away these personal boundaries at one point, we're going to just wake up in a surveillance state, prioritizing having things be convenient and present and easy for us. Do you think, am I being dramatic here? Or do you think that's a real threat?
4: No, I think you're right. I think you're right. I think it's irresistible. Like it's crazy. We talk of ourselves having, and I know there's a small number of people very sensitive, but I think most people, when it comes to, if the government will say, well, if you give us all your information, you don't have to wait in line for customs. Everyone's like, what's the catch? What's the catch?
1: Yeah.
4: You know what I mean? There was a movie I saw at Buffalo 66, and the devil offers a deal with the main character. And he says, look, I can, you know, make it that Buffalo wins the Super Bowl or something like that, but you have to, you know, I will require your soul. And then the guy's like, what's the catch?
1: Yeah.
4: And he's like, okay. And I feel like, you know, gosh, I confess my own weakness. I use the American Global Express package, and you know, gosh, the not standing in line for an hour. And I guess I sort of gave some thought to the privacy ramifications, but then I also look at these lineups. So, I don't know, the flesh is willing, the will is weak, whatever it is, I feel like if you want to offer someone the most tantalizing thing, you know, almost better than money or riches, you know, fame, offer someone a completely convenient lifestyle, I think you'll have a lot of takers.
5: If you constantly forget things, you need this. This is a slim AI-powered recorder that attaches to your phone and captures every word, then converts it into a text summary. It records phone calls or meetings with one switch, transcribes in real time, does a deep research on a conversation, or generates it in form of a podcast, and even creates mind maps so you always stay organized without having to remember.
6: There's this idea of digital acquiescence, right? That we recognize the problems, the giving up of privacy being a key example, but we can't imagine in another way, and that convenience then starts to seem as if it's worth it, right? A common example that people talk about is even something like the crazy licensing agreements that we have to tick in order to use, you know, an app you download. It would be almost humanly impossible to read. And we understand there are consequences of signing, and yet we do because it's a sort of basic expectation of continuing. And I think that theme of carrying on is one of the basic ways that convenience shows up.
1: In continuing my drama train, do you know the meme from It's Always Sunny in Philadelphia where a man is standing in front of a bunch of papers hastily taped to a wall with text scrawled over them and there's like red thread connecting all the dots? Do you know the one I'm thinking of?
4: I've seen it, but I got to say I don't watch that show, so I might not.
1: I don't either, but it's just the idea of someone in front of this like conspiracy theory board.
7: This company is being bled like a stuffed pig, Mac, and I got a paper trail to prove it. Check this out. Take a look at this. That right there is the mail. Now let's

0: about the mail for you all day, okay? Pepe Silvia, this name keeps coming up over and over again. Every day, Pepe's mail's getting sent back to me. Pepe Silvia, Pepe Silvia. I look in the mail. Well, this whole box is Pepe Silvia. So I say to myself, I gotta find this.
1: That almost feels like me with convenience culture in the sense that, do you think that in some ways, the majority of problems that we're facing today, climate crisis, pollution, threats to humanity from AI, even isolation due to social media, in some way or other, they can be tied back to positioning convenience as a supreme value, as you say, and this idea that we're pursuing it at all costs?
2: You know, at some level, I think you can. I'll say a little more about, you know, how much willpower I want people to have. But I do think that our desire to avoid all discomfort and all suffering is in many ways the path to a lot of very bad things. I've written about the sofalarity.

0: we're reaching ultimate intelligence, it seems like more of our efforts are directed towards the sophilarity. But ultimately, even though it's so irresistible, it really also isn't that good for us. You know, if you actually do spend your whole day sitting on the sofa, completely free of discomforts, you will end up with obesity, various diseases. Like, it's not good. A lot of spiritual traditions will teach you that there is something in understanding and coming to grips with suffering, that there's a certain level of inevitability to it, and that there's a vanity in trying to, you know, escape all possible suffering at all times and imagine that that's something that can be done and sustained and will make you happy. So yes, I think a lot of it, I mean, that I've gone to a spiritual level. I also agree with you. And, you know, you talk about the world's problems, like problems with climate, with pollution, so forth. You know, it has a lot to do with us just wanting our lives to be easier, which seems so obvious and a good thing to want, but has incredible consequences for the entire planet.
1: Mm-hmm. And it's often our lives or some individuals' lives at the expense of other people's lives being harder.
0: That's
1: our lives
0: true.
1: Being easier. Yeah. So convenience for some, inconvenience for others, but it's that individual felt convenience in the moment that trumps everything else.
0: Although I will say, as more of the world, you know, I'm basically talking about China now, agreeing with you 100%. But as, you know, Chinese citizens have become wealthier and they also, they want a life free of suffering as well. You know, the problem just balloons. I agree it is firstly a wealthy person's thing, but it is something that more and more of the world wants. It's a human thing.
1: I want to come back to, you mentioned the sophilarity. You say it's a future designed by the absence of discomfort. You talked a little bit about what it looks like on an individual level, but what do you think the world would look like, the world at large would look like, if we were to reach the point of sophilarity?
0: You know, that movie WALL-E by Disney? Wow.
2: Make a place grieve.
0: WALL-E foretold this future where actually, frankly, humanity had reached the sophilarity. We had become these obese creatures who sit on mobile couches all day.
3: By and large, everything you need to be happy. Your day is
0: with gigantic screens to watch, like, whatever mindless entertainment.
4: Merry Christmas.
0: And the humans, I think they've lost the ability to walk. They just kind of have morphed. And, you know, they're sort of amused, but they're kind of in

0: how we could convenience ourselves out of what it means to be human. That's contributing producer Olivia Trono. And this is Ideas. I'm Nala Ayed. We all want our everyday lives to be easier. But convenience isn't just about finding a way out of cooking dinner when you don't feel like it. It's a cultural ideology that permeates all aspects of modern living. As Professor Tim Wu writes in his 2018 New York Times essay, The Tyranny of Convenience.
1: We are spoiled by immediacy and become annoyed by tasks that remain at the old level of effort and time. When you can skip the line and buy concert tickets on your phone, waiting in line to vote in an election is irritating. This is especially true for those who have never had to wait in lines, which may help explain the low rate at which young people vote.
2: It creates this feedback loop, which I feel like is the trouble, the idea that it makes life easier in the moment, but then it makes life harder in the long term by creating higher expectations and a faster pace of life, which leads people to need more conveniences, and then life gets faster, and the cycle continues.
0: Ideas contributing producer Olivia Trono explores the culture of convenience and how embracing inconvenience may help counter its excesses.
2: However,
3: it's been more reliable.
2: I hear them. Hello.
3: Oh, it's fascinating.
2: Josh and Susan.
4: Oh, there we
2: can
4: go.
2: You hear me?
4: Hello. Yay. Hold on. I'm just going to get Joshua to put headphones on.

0: choice or as laziness or as selfishness, right? These kinds of ideas suggest that if we simply, you know, unsubscribe from Amazon or get rid of our smartphones, right? There's a kind of neo-Ludditism to this, that we could change this context. And while there's certainly some truth to that, right? If we all organized, there would be real impacts. There's also something I think that basically misunderstands the situation now, right? So one of our claims in the book, and this is in line with other scholars as well, is that convenience has become not simply a luxury, but actually a requirement. So it becomes harder and harder to disengage from this convenience lifestyle, right? It's kind of the threshold for inhabiting society and accessing its benefits.
1: Mm-hmm. Which relates to what you say in the book, in the idea that convenience is the often unstated explanation for why things are as they are. You mentioned why we have data tracking, express delivery, global supply chains. I'm going to list all of them because I feel like this is really showcases how convenience is implicated in all these things. So climate, warming, energy consumption, rare mineral mining, waste, toxic working conditions, and many other things that are these necessary evils that support our lives and the infrastructure of our lives. And today, especially, many technological developments, as you've mentioned, are happening in the name of convenience, and AI in particular. What does it mean that convenience is the steamroll that enables developments with these complicated and even destructive implications?
0: Yeah, convenience ends up being the sort of affordance we rely on often to survive in these new conditions. So I've always really liked the claim or the critique that, you know, this is the future everyone has chosen, but that nobody seems to want, right? There's something in that contradictory description that I think captures the sort of stuckness of inhabiting this space, right? So again, this is where there's not a simple solution, right? Not clicking buy now, but requires really different ways of organizing and even returning to some of the basic ideas of, you know, what convenience as a concept is about, which is at root trying to understand how we are convened, right? How we assemble, how we come into relation. And, you know, one of the themes of contemporary convenience culture is that these relations are increasingly produced by the digital economy, right? By platforms and by these really ordinary ways that we coexist with even devices like our smartphones.
1: As you've mentioned, your book argues that digital convenience today is an imperative rather than a choice, and not something that can be simply resisted by turning off our devices or not clicking buy now. To what extent is it possible to opt out of convenience culture?
0: Yeah, I think one of our basic arguments is that it's quite difficult to opt out. And in fact, the first step may be simply recognizing that convenience is an imperative, right? So simply refusing the idea that it's about our choice or our selfishness or even our laziness helps us to reframe the problem and start to ask new questions, right? So we tend to see the rejection of convenience only happen in the most privileged and the most precarious context. For the rest of us, right, there's all of these mundane ways where convenience is simply required, right, in all facets of our life.
2: So how do we cope with this, right? We don't necessarily want to live in a world with inconvenience, although we seem to pay a lot of money for it.
1: Media studies professor Siva Vaidyanathan.
2: A lot of people pay a lot of money to go on yoga retreats. They pay a lot of money to disconnect, to not check things off their checklist. And that becomes a checklist in itself, right? An exception. A moment of recharging, a moment of calm, and we pay a lot for that, right? So we are all still new to this process, and we haven't identified it and articulated it well enough. But if we see the obsession with convenience and efficiency, the way we have started to see our obsession with sugar, We can all agree we don't want to live in a world

0: world without sugar. We don't want to live in a world without tiramisu. We don't want to live in a world without chocolate chip cookies. But maybe we don't want to live on tiramisu and live on chocolate chip cookies. Maybe we need a more varied diet. Maybe we need more values at play. Maybe we need an economic, political, and social system and spiritual and religious foundation that reminds us of the sweeter things in life, sweeter than sugar.
1: How are you demonstrating modernity?
2: Rebecca Bozart and I talked earlier about how in the mid-20th century, being against convenience was seen as being against progress.
1: How are you supporting this idea that the future is where we need to go? We have to implement more technologies.
2: Sound familiar?
3: The rise of artificial intelligence is the next industrial revolution.
4: The question is not whether AI will shape the world. It will. The question is whether you will help shape artificial intelligence. We do not know, and if you'd let me make this point, please.
2: The convenience boom of the mid-20th century eventually resulted in countercultural pushback. Hippies in the 60s embraced values that were less about convenience and efficiency, and more about creativity, peace, and connections to the natural world. In the 80s, the slow food movement advocated for local and thoughtful eating, providing an alternative to fast food culture. Today, as more people are chafing at convenience culture, a new form of pushback is developing.
5: What about like making your own food? Nonas always make their own, like...
2: Here's Chris Siddiqui on an episode of CBC's Because News.
5: Can I say also, I read recently something called friction maxing.
6: Have you heard of this?
5: Okay, and friction maxing is people intentionally making parts of their lives slightly more difficult in order to counter the effects of modern convenience and automation. So what they mean by that is like cooking instead of ordering delivery, or walking instead of taking transport, or reading instead of scrolling on your phone, which we used to call living.
7: Yes.
8: There is a movement that's been developing that's sort of anti-convenient and anti-modern. You know, especially we're talking about kitchens and cooking. Grow your own food. Make it all from scratch, right? Don't support those big companies. Don't listen to the messaging. So, you know, we don't have to adopt everything that we're being told to adopt. Can we fully get rid of convenience? No. But can we scale back? Yes. Or be more selective about how we engage in convenience culture? Are we going to give up refrigerators? No, we're not. Does our refrigerator need a screen in it so that we can look at our fridge when we're at the grocery store to make sure we haven't forgotten something? I don't think so. I think it's important that we sort of stop and think about what can we do away with to ensure that we don't destroy our environment and our brains and continue on.
2: The idea that inconvenience could be an antidote to convenience culture is how I came across a talk delivered by Luangpor Amaro. He's the abbot of the Amaravati Buddhist Monastery in the UK. His talk was called Choose Life, Choose Inconvenience.
9: It's kind of interesting, the title of that talk, Choose Life, Choose Inconvenience. It was a play on the famous monologue from Trainspotting, Choose Life.
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9: It was very nihilistic or sour look at life, but it was a way of taking that Choose Life diatribe from Trainspotting and sort of taking it another step, or taking it a step to the side and saying, if we really want to choose life, then we all choose inconvenience. We'll choose to take the time to be with

0: people. We take the time to be with our comforts and our discomforts. We'll take time to look after the needs of the present and not always be locked onto the promise of or the threat of the future. My name is Ajahn Amaro, more recently being addressed as Lungpo Amaro, and I'm the abbot of Amaravati Buddhist Monastery, which is in the countryside just north of London in England. And I've been an abbot here for 15 years or so, and I've been a monk about 47 years.
1: There's a story that you tell in that talk, Choose Life, Choose Inconvenience, about a question someone asked the Dalai Lama. Could you tell me that story and the Dalai Lama's reaction?
0: Yes, indeed. He was giving

0: A series of talks, I believe, in Pasadena, and a group of us had gone down from our monastery in Northern California, Abhayagiri Monastery, to listen to his teachings.
1: If our all hopes and expectation rely on material facility, then that's a mistake. We should not forget our inner values. In other words, human compassion. That is the main thing.
0: It was quite a big gathering, several thousand people, and at certain points he would open up things for questions from the assembly, the group of students and the listeners there. And not really apropos of anything he'd been talking about, one of the members of the audience asked the question, you know, what's the quickest way to enlightenment? And His Holiness started to reply with a kind of list of, well, there should be this, there should be that, there shouldn't be this, there shouldn't be that. So going through a somewhat stock answer, and then he stopped kind of in mid-sentence and just took a deep breath, as I recall, and went very quiet, and then just put his head in his hands, kind of raised his hands up, and you could see that he was weeping. And everything went very, very quiet in the auditorium. There were 6,000 or 7,000 people gathered there. It went very, very still. And he kind of lowered his hands and he said, this is completely the wrong attitude. This is not going to lead to any kind of enlightenment. To want to be sort of faster, quicker, better, more convenient all the time, this really goes against the principles of Dharma, and that we should be prepared to work for as long as we need to work, and to do whatever needs to be done for as long as it takes in order to bring about the beneficial changes. And to be thinking in terms of shortcuts and making it easy and convenient, this is a terrible mistake.
2: In the talk, you compared seeking comfort and convenience to grasping the tail of a snake. And I think that kind of has a signal to what some of the potential repercussions are. But why that analogy?
0: Well, I was borrowing that from my teacher, Ajahn Chah, who taught in an environment where snakes were quite common. And as a child growing up in Northeast Thailand, he had to learn how to catch a snake because they tended to come into the home or get into the rice fields and be troublesome. So if you try to take hold of a snake's head, it'll bite you straight away. So he would compare that to

0: that's also the wrong way to pick up a snake. And that you, if you take hold of the tail hasn't got any teeth, but the snake can easily whip around and bite your hand a couple of seconds later. So he would say, grasping happiness, there's a brief time of gratification and pleasure, you know, the yes feeling, this is great. But then we get bitten by that, having been able to satisfy our wishes, our wanting, very quickly and very, very completely, very soon after, there's the next thing and the next thing and the next thing. We're left in a state of hunger. Oh, look, what's that over there? I'll get another one or an upgrade or the next version, the iPhone 20 maybe by now. We are really feeding an addiction in that way. And so like any kind of an addiction, there becomes a certain point where it really is damaging to the whole system.
1: You mentioned everyone rushing to get the new iPhone. I have an iPhone 8 that I've had for 8 years. I'm running out of storage. My friends can't communicate with me on the apps that I can't download. But it is, in a way, my form of retaliation. I'm choosing this inconvenient thing because the phone has not died on me yet.
0: Very good. Very good. And so in terms of not just giving a list of the woes of modern life and the downside of the culture of convenience, reflecting on exactly what you described, like being ready to use an iPhone 8. I'm a great believer in repairing and retaining what we have, using things that others might consider to be worn out. So I'm notorious for having my pieces of clothing, my robes or my sun hat. It's got about 20 patches on it. My shoulder bag was crocheted by my teacher, Ajahn Sumedho, and I've had that since 1986. Hmm. So in terms of ameliorating these effects of modern life, to go against the current of the consumer culture and to take care of the things that we use and to respect them and love them. And then what's the effect on the mind of looking after the things that are there to support our life? And we notice there's an ease, a comfort, an at-homeness, if such a word exists. One of the things I would say that can be transferred from Buddhist monastic training into general life is what we call the duttangas, or they're called the austere practices, but they are deliberately making life a bit more inconvenient in order to develop your resilience, to develop your robustness and your adaptability. One of our duttangas is only eating one meal a day, or it can be only for a monastic, only eating the food that's given into your bowl as you walk through the village in the morning. Or it can be not lying down to sleep, using the sitting and standing and walking postures. So it makes life harder and less convenient, but you develop a lot of strengths. There's physical discomfort, there's a kind of challenge to your desires for food or for rest or for physical ease. But the point of those practices, which the Buddha allowed, if people wanted to, is that it makes you far more adaptable. Comfortable, okay. Uncomfortable, okay. Full, okay. Hungry, okay. Sleepy, okay. Fully rested, okay. So that we're far more able to be at ease in all the different situations that life offers. When there is this kind of resilience, emotional intelligence and social resilience, the result is a profound easefulness and a peace in our life and a sense of being at home in our life, in our body and in the world. We're not trying to get away from this to get onto to that, but we are able to be content with what's present and more attuned to what is present. We're not missing our life. When we're making plans for other things, according to the words of Dr. Johnson and John Lennon, we are with our life. We're actually present for our own life.

0: Yes. And more urgently, in fact,
1: Tim Wu.
0: I feel that if anything, we've become more mystified and entranced by the power of the technologies around us to deliver us from all human suffering. Now, there is a real wariness around AI, and I think it's a healthy one. In some ways, even though I was like an internet Kool-Aid drinker, I think we were not wary enough of the internet and everything it would deliver for us. But yes, I would feel that embracing inconvenience or understanding when it is dangerous to always do the things the easy way is really important for individually us, but also in some sense the survival of our species. And maybe even something close to our souls. I think it's even more important than ever before.
1: We opened and you mentioned your love of hiking and
0: Yeah.
1: how your love of hiking informed this essay at the time. I think it comes across really beautifully in this quote that I have here that I love. The quote, "Convenience is all destination and no
0: Convenience
1: journey."
0: is all destination and no journey. Climbing a mountain is different from taking the tram to the top, even if you end up at the same place. We are becoming people who care mainly or only about outcomes. We are at risk of making most of our life experiences a series of trolley rides.
2: Ideas contributing producer Olivia Trono with the conclusion to her documentary called Living Inconvenience. Technical production, Emily Carvazio, Danielle Duval, and Olivia Trono. 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

In your NYT essay, you issue a call to action at the end saying, we should try harder to recognize the value of inconvenience. That was 2018. Is that a call that you would still issue today?

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3: To win an Olympic gold medal, it takes a lifetime of dedication. But what's it like after you win gold, when you retire and you have nothing to train for? One of Canada's greatest Olympians, Tessa Virtue, will tell you how she reckoned with Olympic come down and how it led her back to dance.
4: From CBC News, the World This Hour, I'm Neil Kumar. Officials in BC say online platforms like Discord should bear some responsibility when they're used to plan violence. The call comes on the heels of revelations, as the teenager responsible for the Tumblr Ridge mass shooting received help from another user before and during the deadly attack. Tanya Fletcher reports.
5: Unfortunately, we have to put a legal obligation on these companies because they will not and have not done the right thing.
6: NDP leader David Eby says the federal government needs to bring in sweeping regulations for all social media companies.
5: If you become aware of a conversation between users about causing harm, you should have an obligation to report that to police.
6: Discord says it voluntarily provided information to police shortly after the February massacre. The company says it has a zero-tolerance policy for anyone who supports, promotes, or engages in violent acts. Former CSIS director Ward Elcock says tougher scrutiny is warranted, but being able to prevent crimes in real time is harder than investigating them after the fact.
7: Whether or not you can access such communications as they're happening, that's a tall task.
6: All while pressure mounts on Canadian authorities to do something, anything, to prevent a tragedy like this from ever happening again. Tanya Fletcher, CBC News, Vancouver.
4: A Tennessee judge has ordered the state to preserve all evidence in the botched execution of death row inmate Krista Pike. Pike regained consciousness on Tuesday night, a week after she was given two rounds of injections during execution. Katie Nicholson has more.
8: I do not have an explanation.
9: Randy Spivey was told his client was brain dead on Monday night. The next day,
8: Krista woke up and began talking.
9: From the steps of a Nashville courthouse, Spivey described her condition after last Wednesday's botched execution.
8: She has a blood clot. Both of her arms and hands are tremendously swollen.
9: Pike was rushed to hospital after she survived two doses of the lethal injection pentobarbital, even though the state had been told she had a condition that made lethal injection more difficult, dangerous, and painful.
8: We don't know if
9: lawyer Luke Enan is part of Pike's legal team.
8: We certainly warned them that this exact thing would happen.
9: The failed execution, the second in Tennessee this year, now under the microscope, and executions in the state are on hold.
10: We want all drugs.
9: Judge Aisha Miles ordered the state to preserve all of its evidence. That order, Enan says, paves the way for Pike to take legal action. Katie Nicholson, CBC News, Washington.
4: The U.S. National Hurricane Center says Tropical Storm Isaias is forecast to become a hurricane by Thursday and strengthen through to Friday. It's off Mexico's east coast and set to become the first Atlantic hurricane of the season. Officials warn it could make landfall on the U.S. Gulf Coast by late Friday. In Selkirk, Manitoba, a school has officially been named in honor

0: Atlantic hurricane of the season. Officials warn it could make landfall on the U.S. Gulf Coast by late Friday. In Selkirk, Manitoba, a school has officially been named in honor of Murray Sinclair. The late judge, senator, and head of the Truth and Reconciliation Commission was known for shining a light on the horrors of Canada's residential schools. Josh Crabb tells us more.
1: Nicole Murray Sinclair Middle School.
2: The new name was made official in a gymnasium at the same school where Murray Sinclair graduated in 1968 and was a star athlete and valedictorian. Sinclair's son, Negan, got emotional when he first saw his dad's name on it.
3: A lot of tears. You don't miss the guy.
2: After graduating from high school, Sinclair studied law and went on to be a lawyer, Manitoba's first Indigenous judge, and later a senator. He died in November 2024 at age 73. He's known for his work as co-commissioner of Manitoba's Aboriginal Justice Inquiry, where he highlighted the need to take the history of Indigenous offenders into account during sentencing. He later went on to lead the Truth and Reconciliation Commission, which documented the history of residential schools. Another school located in Winnipeg was previously renamed after Sinclair's spirit name, Mijana Gijik. Josh Crabb, CBC News, Selkirk, Manitoba.
0: And that is The World This Hour. For CBC News, I'm Neil Kumar.
4: And now the BC forecast. On the north coast, periods of rain Thursday with a high of 11, highs around 8 with showers in the Peace. In the central interior, including Prince

0: And for Metro Vancouver, Greater Victoria, and the Fraser Valley, some sunshine Thursday with highs around 18, periods of rain Thursday night and Friday.
1: Hey, I'm Tom Power. Welcome to Q. There's a question that doesn't get asked enough about elite athletes. Like, everyone wants to know how you win. Nobody asks what happens after you win, after you've given your whole life to one goal, trained since you were a kid, sacrificed everything, and then you win. You actually win. And then what? What do you do with yourself after that? Tessa Virtue won Olympic gold 3 times. Her final performance with Scott Moir at the 2018 Winter Olympics became one of Canada's greatest Olympic moments. And then she retired. She'll tell you what that feels like and how it led back to the thing she loved before the ice. That's coming up. Plus, music from Prince Edward Island's Gizmo and a conversation about the long legacy of alternative music in Atlantic Canada. All that and so much more coming up on Q.

All right. So, you know, the Canadian heritage moments, like the little vignettes on Canadian TV that tell important stories in Canadian history. You know, there's like the cutting the bottom out of the peach baskets, Superman on the train. I smell burnt toast. Well, if there's an opportunity to pitch a new Canadian heritage moment, we here at Q think you should consider one particular moment, the 2018 Winter Olympics. In fact, one moment at the Winter Olympics, the Canadian ice dancing duo Tessa Virtue and Scott Moyer had already won Olympic gold twice as a pair, but in Pyeongchang, they stepped onto the ice for what would be their final Olympic performance, and it felt like the whole world was watching, and they skated this incredible four-minute routine to Moulin Rouge, and it had everything, the drama, the lifts, the chemistry, the crowd losing its mind. I mean, if you saw it, you probably lost your mind too. Tessa and Scott ended up winning gold and became the most decorated figure skaters in Olympic history. But they also gave this country one of those rare Canadian sports moments that seemed to be part of our culture almost instantly. So that's our pitch. Canadian heritage moment. Get in touch. I'll play Scott if you need me to. So here's the thing. Before Tessa became that decorated Olympian, growing up in London, Ontario as a kid, Tessa was studying ballet and then studied contemporary dance. And now, after hanging up her skates and retiring as an Olympian, or actually maybe as you're about to hear, because of retiring, she's going back to dance. This October at Fall for Dance North in Toronto, Tessa will perform a new solo dance choreographed by the Canadian choreographer Alyssa Martin. And this will be Tessa's first performance without the skates or her partner or ice. Tessa Virtue came into our Toronto studio. We talked about why she came back to dance, what happens when you dedicate yourself to a gold medal your entire life and then you win one, and her definition of a good life.

0: some of my earliest memories are of entering the dance studio. I was 3, 4, 5.
1: What was it called?
0: Oh my gosh, I don't remember. But I had Miss Crystal was my Arrington Graham. Arrington Graham was my first dance school. And Miss Crystal, I idolized the instructors. Like, they were complete role models. My first friends were in that dance studio, Katie Evans. And immediately I was captivated by this, the very idea and the feeling of dance. And that really stuck with me. When I moved to Waterloo when I was 13 and then to Michigan when I was 15, I realized now that I created community with dance studios there. And that's where I found this familiar space, you know, despite leaving home and taking on new challenges as a young athlete. That's really where it felt like home, in the dance studio.
1: Well, you continued to dance. When you moved away to become a better ice dancer, become a better figure skater, like you continued to do dance.
0: I did. The problem was that dance really helped my skating. Skating worked all of the opposite muscles and fundamentals than ballet. So, you know, it didn't work in the inverse, but all the off-ice dance, ballet and contemporary did ultimately kind of feed into the ice dancer that I became.
1: But you stopped taking it seriously at a very young age, and you had the opportunity. You had a bit of a crossroads at a very young age. Mm-hmm. I think you were like 9 years old. Did the summer program at the very prestigious, very challenging to get into National Ballet School. You do the summer program. And I heard that was a bit intense. I heard they wouldn't let you talk to your family for like 2 weeks.
0: Yeah, 2 weeks. No letters, no phone calls, nothing. And they would throw, it was like this psychological warfare, because they would throw these challenges to say, okay, sew ribbons on point shoes. I mean, I had never sewn before. I didn't have point shoes before. And, you know, I felt like I was the perfect candidate for the National Ballet School at the time. I was so eager to please, so competitive, and just so wanting to do the right thing in the right way at the right time. But I look back on that was the most formative month of maybe my life.
1: Why?
0: Because I remember feeling proud when I got through that intense month. I remember loving to dance, like truly with so much passion. I remember feeling energized by the idea of pushing myself to the limits. I mean, clearly I was a competitive little child.
1: Yeah.
0: But there was something to doing something very hard, you know, even in a young age, doing something very hard and making it through and feeling better equipped moving forward.
1: So why didn't you talk to me about the decision? Because at a very, very young age, this wasn't like your parents made this decision for you. The National Ballet School comes to you when you're like 9 and says like, all right, so you're in this thing that everyone in the country is trying to get into, where you're the conservatory, you're going to go to school, you're going to be part of this thing. And then you say no.
0: Well, at that time I had already committed to skating with Scott. We had skated together for a couple of years. And the one rule in my house growing up was, if you commit to a season of a sport, you have to see it through. You can quit at the end of the season, but you always have to see it through. So I think it was in the middle of

0: skate.
1: Yeah.
0: If I went the ballet route, there was no room for figure skating. And I'm not sure I was ready to give it up, even if ballet really had my heart.
1: What do you remember about saying no? Do you remember where you were when you put in the word like, hey, I'm not going to do this?
0: I marched into the director's office. Mavis, I ran into her later. She said, you're the only 9-year-old who told me that she had already been committed to a partner. And yeah, I didn't think twice about it. Really, I think I was so grateful for that opportunity. And I knew that I was heading to Lake Placid for a skating seminar, I think, that following weekend. And so it was sort of like, okay, what's next? And how lucky was I that I got so many opportunities and such exposure to different sports and activities?
1: Yeah, fair enough. What I also can't get over is that you made the decision by yourself. Mm. Like, I read an interview where you said, I think my mom would have been...
0: She seemed to be. I'm sure she was disappointed, but she seemed to be... I felt always really

0: No, she, like, I don't know what podium she's making it to. But no, never mind. She might. My sister's very athletic. She might. She'll hear this now, 20 right. years from now, in play.
1: She'll
0: in
1: be
0: therapy.
1: In therapy. Yeah.
0: Yeah. Exactly. But whatever she wants to do, music. She wants to do theater. She wants to do sports. She wants to play anything at all. I have thought about, like, well, I want her to know it's for her.
1: Mm-hmm.
0: I want her to know that she's doing this for her,
1: mm-hmm.
0: And that I'm here to support and pay and help. But this is her thing. And I'm sure that's on your mind, too.
1: Totally. Yes, absolutely.
0: I'm Tom Power. You're listening to Q. You're in the middle of my conversation with Tessa Virtue, who's been talking about her mom's influence on her journey as a dancer and then as an Olympic champion ice dancer. And we ended up talking a little bit about the pressures that kids can feel in our own sort of lives as parents. And as you've heard, contemporary dance has been a huge part of Tessa's life on and off her whole life. But now she's set to do it for real. A solo performance of contemporary dance at the Fall for Dance North Festival. No ice, no partner. I wanted to know more about that decision.
1: Well, dance always sort of was the starting point of any ice dance program we put together, whether that was flamenco or contemporary, classical. We could work with ballroom dancers. It was always informed by off-ice training that we would then translate onto the ice.
0: Sure.
1: But within very strict parameters, you know, and then shaped totally differently because of the linear quality of being on blades. So dance was always a part of my realm and my, you know, working relationship with Scott and performing. It was always my favorite part of the process. And when I retired from skating, I really got away from dance, movement, this connection I had with my body. And this opportunity came about. Heather Ogden, a ballerina at the National Ballet, who, you know, is a hero of mine and I'm lucky to call a friend. She called
0: the Sugar Plum Fairy, the real Sugar Plum Fairy.
1: The real one. Mm-hmm. She called me one day and said, hey, I'd like you to meet Rob Benet. He's the artistic director of this festival called Fall for Dance North. And I met with Heather and Rob, and he sort of put a few options on the table of ways to be involved in the festival. Did I want to host something? You know, might I appear? Can I promote something? And then kind of offhandedly, he said, you could do a solo if you wanted. And I immediately discounted that because I would have felt like such a fraud. I'm not a real dancer. I can't take the stage as a dancer. And so I mentally was saying no to that, but then realized when I left that meeting that actually, it did really excite me. The idea of being back in that creative space of honestly challenging myself.
0: Yeah. How are you feeling? I hope this is not too, tell me now if this is too much of a question, but like, okay. How are you feeling physically too going into it?
1: I mean, so out of shape and so like,
0: finally,
1: no two ways
0: in all
1: it.
0: The years I've known you, Tessa, I've never related to you until this exact moment. So thanks be to God for that.
1: So out of shape, like wildly out of shape, and so far from the version of myself that ever could perform in front of a room full of people. And yet, the thing that I'm craving in my life at this moment is pressure. Really, all of the things I wanted to get away from when I retired from sport, the pressure, the nerves, the stress, the anxiety, the discomfort that comes with putting yourself out there to be scrutinized, and the vulnerability of that. Those are all the things that I want right now in my life. And so I feel like I'm sort of like slowly amassing these opportunities to put the skill set of growth to the test. And this felt like a perfect opportunity. I work at Deloitte now as an

0: Your body went back to that memory of what it was like to be on the ice that day. What in the name of God is it like for you to have excavated so much of that? What do you feel in your body when you are now performing these things based on your life and these answers to these deep questions?
1: It's a good question. And the neat thing is that there's a messiness to it where every time it's a little bit different.
0: Yeah.
1: And I'm learning to sit with that.
0: Yeah.
1: But there's also a surrendering to the feelings themselves. And in the piece, there's sort of an unraveling, this shedding of the perceptions of me and the different versions of me, and then a piecing back together in a way that feels right now, that is reflective of the place I'm at right now. And to do that through physical movement has been really cathartic. Yeah.
0: Come on, I bet. I mean, even just then, you were telling me that when you were a kid, your mom wanted to make sure your identity was more than Tessa the skater. And then I know from, you know, coming out of the Olympics, you were Tessa the Olympian. Tessa the people were wearing What Would Tessa Virtue Do bracelets. This is a true story. People were wearing What Would Tessa Virtue Do bracelets. You've had a lot of expectations on you for a long time.
1: Did those take
0: off?
1: I
0: bet it is. Yeah. Yeah. I've been trying to unload mine off into you. It has not been working. But I can imagine it is liberating to be your full true self on a dance floor.
1: Liberating and terrifying, which is the beauty of it.
0: Is it terrifying practically? Like, is there a movement in studio where you really feel the difference between ice and the wooden floor?
1: Oh, yeah. Yes. And my whole mindset, especially in the first 2 months of this project, I just kept saying to myself, just try really hard. Just try really hard. Even if you're embarrassed and even if you think you aren't good enough to do this, just try really hard. And I kept showing up that way, which meant that the energy of the piece kind of took on this big, bold, powerful sense. And I'm not sure that was like exactly reflective of the kind of performer I am. So it's interesting that it really... it set the narrative. But in that like try hard thing, I was doing a bit of a tech rehearsal at a theater.
0: I saw a video. You did great. It looked excellent.
1: Well, there's part of that where I fall. Like I'm whipping around this turn and I fall. And it's been really interesting. I had such a sense of control as a figure skater. And I needed to, because you needed to be so clear on your edge and clear on your blade. And so the foot really determined your sense of balance. And then everything else needed to be just so precise in order for, you know, choreography to unfold. And in contemporary dance, it's totally different. In fact, I need to get off axis to recover in order for the movement to read. I need to shift my energy. The weight transfer needs to be almost as if I'm falling and recovering. And that has been something really interesting to kind of rewire in my brain. You know, I find myself wanting to kind of tighten the reins and pack it into this perfect little package. And Alyssa, the choreographer, just keeps saying, that's not at all what we're trying to do. We're trying to find room in the space where it's not polished and you are off kilter.

Rihanna and Stay. That is the song Tessa Virtue and Scott Moyer danced in the short program at the 2014 Winter Olympics in Sochi. They wound up with silver that year. Tessa is dancing for the first time off the ice, no skates, at Fall for Dance North in Toronto later this month. After she competed in the 2018 Winter Olympics, Tessa started to think about what she wanted her life and career to look like after skating. She talks about the discipline and regimen needed to be an Olympian. Every bit of food, every cup of coffee, every hour of sleep. How can this help me win a gold medal? And then finally reaching a point where she said, I can't really do this anymore, but what else do I do? That's where our conversation picks up. When you retired from professional skating, I was reading about you.

0: there was an interview with you back then, and you were talking about how, you know, up until then, so when you were talking earlier about the difference between 2010 and 2018, you and Scott really took your lives and your careers into your own hands, mm-hmm. and your health and your, you know, you were maxing your sleep. You were counting, watching everything you ate. You were being being incredibly deliberate about every single part of your life leading to a goal. That's what we were talking about. And then you win, and then you stop. I can't help but think about that when you talk to me about control and letting go. Can you describe to us what that is like to go from that kind of regimen that leads to that kind of excellence to one day going like, I don't really need to do any of that anymore?
1: Do you know at the gas station, those things that blow up?
0: Yeah.
1: And they're just like
0: float. The arms in the air kind of thing.
1: That's the best way.
0: That was my figure skating move growing up. A lot of people don't know that. Yeah, yeah.
1: That's the best way I can describe that transition, because I just felt, and sometimes still feel like I'm just floundering, you know, that the anchor of having one very clear goal that answers every question, you know, like, will this cup of coffee help me win the Olympics?
0: Yeah,
1: you know, it's just like,
0: it was kind of so intense, right?
1: And it was so beautifully simple. And
0: by the way, it won't.
1: I do want this mug though.
0: You can have it. It will also not help you win the Olympics.
1: That clarity was so simple, you know, and not to mention, we also had a team of people around us blocking out the noise, blocking out the distractions. That is so lovely and so not real. It's this suspended reality. And so I think for a while, it's funny, when Reeve retired, I remember Adam Van Cooverden saying, congratulations, now you're never going to be the best at anything ever again in the world.
0: Thanks, Adam.
1: Yeah, exactly. Thanks, Adam. And he was right. You know, that had been the benchmark for so long. And in some ways it was freeing to not have that pressure, but in other ways it was confusing and disarming. And so I've tried to slowly redefine what success looks like. And I try and tell myself now that living an excellent life doesn't mean excelling in every arena, like in every facet of my life. And, you know, trying to prioritize is not always the worst thing.
0: Well, forgive me for this, but so then what is an excellent life?
1: A fulfilling life. A life that offers a chance for growth and authentic connections, and one that isn't marked only by accomplishment. Like,
0: yeah,
1: you know, that drove me for so long, and I'm grateful for it, and I still am very ambitious, but chasing professional advancement and, you know, intentional family life and growth and evolution, like, those things can all exist at different times, and they're not without ambition. There has to sort of be some synergy and some grace with which I can apply myself and give myself,
0: yeah.
1: I guess.
0: Yeah.
1: Yeah.
0: Because when I was reading about interviews with you from around the time you retired shortly afterwards, I got to tell you, Tessa, and I think that's around when I met you. Like, I think you had, maybe just after mm-hmm. that. Yeah. I got no sense that you had any intention ever to do anything physical or creative again. Like the way
1: you're
0: you were
1: so
0: talking.
1: Right.
0: Yeah, yeah. And here you are doing this.
1: Oh my gosh. You're so right. You're so right, Tom. The pendulum swung so far the other way that it was almost as if, you know, I launched myself into the corporate space and it was like, this is who I am now. This is me. I don't know that other girl, you know, who did those athletic things. And it was so definitive. You're right. It's fun to be back in the creative space.
0: What happened? What changed?
1: This opportunity, really, this opportunity to create something for Fall for Dance. And I realized that I am energized in every part of my life now. And I'm taking the lessons that I'm learning in the studio and applying them everywhere. I'm probably so annoying to all my friends and colleagues because I'm talking about warm-ups, I'm thinking about, you know, stage mindsets and the way that we're piecing this together in collaboration, and everything all comes back to dance at the moment. But it feels like this return to something really familiar, which is refreshing.

0: I'm so happy for you.
1: Thank you. Congrats. That means a lot. Thanks so much. It's so lovely to chat with you.
0: My conversation with Tessa Virtue, one of Canada's most decorated Olympic athletes. You can see her off the ice this October at Fall for Dance North in Toronto. Go to ffdnorth.com for details.

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1: I'm Tom Power. You're listening to Q. I can tell you, I notice it here now that I'm living back in St. John's, but like if you're a young person and you're a fan of like rock music and rock bands and you live in Atlantic Canada, it's a pretty good time. I mean, partly because there's a history and lineage

0: It does kind of sound like it could be like a Sloan B-side, right? That was the song Gift Shop from the Charlottetown Prince Edward Island band Gizmo. The band is fronted by Julian Kitson, who grew up listening to 90s slacker rock and Halifax rock bands like Thrush Hermit, Sloan, The Super Friends, fronted by Q senior producer Matt Murphy. Not to mention Julian's dad fronted the Celtic rock band Rollins Cross. So all of that filters into the music Julian writes for his own band Gizmo. Gizmo just put out their debut record. It's called All Your Worships, which I guess is about meeting a bunch of mayors. Julian came on Q to set up a song from the album, but first I wanted to know if he was more into rock or traditional music, given the way he grew up.
1: Growing up, I was definitely exposed to the musician being on the road lifestyle, and but yeah, because there's the traditional like Celtic aspect of Rollins Cross, I was obviously obviously surrounded by that world of music as well. So yeah, like my older sister played fiddle, and so I kind of learned to put like play guitar and accompany her. We play Kaylee's, and it was just very much it was just kind of inescapable growing up to be like being from PEI, that there's so much of that like Kaylee's and fiddle tunes and traditional stuff. So the rock thing kind of came in when I was a teenager, I guess. And I, yeah, it just kind of opened like a new door.
0: Did you dig traditional music? Because I find that people who come up in it, they're either embrace the music that they were raised with, or they sort of at a certain point push against it, and they don't kind of want nothing to do with it, you know?
1: I think maybe at the time, like, I would perform at Kaylee's, and I used to perform with my dad a lot growing up, but that was kind of around the time, like, I was pretty young. I was probably like 12 or 13. So I think when I discovered rock, like more like indie rock driven,
0: like who, like what were you, like, what, like who did you discover?
1: I mean, my dad is obviously, he's a

it was just like you're just about to be in high school and you start buying like fan shirts and ripped jeans, and I that was, yeah. So like Pavement and REM were a really big one for me, because REM are a perfect balance of like, they were a successful kind of commercial band in their later years, but when I heard the early REM albums when they were signed to IRS and they were just doing their thing in Athens, like it was pretty mind-blowing as a teenager.

It's funny because Halifax gets talked about as once being called the new Seattle because you know, it's right after it was right after Nirvana. So when Sloan and Superfriends and Buck 65 and Eric's Trip were being signed, these were all, for people who don't know, these were all these really, really important bands out of the East Coast. They were being called the new Seattle. It also got called the new Athens at one point. Like Halifax got called the new Athens, yeah. Athens, Georgia, because there was so much incredible music coming out of Athens, the B-52s and REM that people weren't necessarily finding out about in New York. When you started making music, you were obviously aware of a certain kind of lineage around you as a musician, given the family you're from. But when you discovered this music, did you feel like you

0: It was like, yeah, like Sloan and Thrush Hermit and yeah, the Super Friends, obviously. It's a kind of a similar thing in Charlottetown, not in the 90s, but in, I feel like currently or within the last like 5 years, like post COVID, there's been a similar, like, it's just such a small community, right? So people just get creative in the Maritimes and people are so supportive. So I feel like it's pretty easy to spark a scene like that of just like all these, obviously the blueprint, right? Like it, we all look up to that, to that time, even though I wasn't around for it, but I wish I was.
1: There's another Sloan connection here, because the song we're going to talk about today is Antiques Roadshow. And wasn't Jay Ferguson, the guitarist for Sloan, on an episode of Antiques Roadshow?
0: Yeah, maybe there's just some sort of weird fascination with Antiques Roadshow and Maritime or indie rockers.
1: Yeah, that's probably what it is. Did you watch Antiques Roadshow growing up?
0: Antiques Roadshow was kind of one of those weird things for me, where it's one of those, I suppose, television or just kind of pop culture things that just kind of followed me throughout my childhood in a strange way. Like I always just had this weird fascination about

0: I feel like there's some twists and turns in the song. So that was definitely me trying to tip the hat to Matthew Grimson.
1: Man, it's so nice to hear about it. It's so nice to hear about like a band that is like has some awareness of the lineage that they're in out of the music of the alternative music out of the East Coast, but is also kind of reaching beyond it, making really, really interesting music. I think it's really great, man. Congratulations on it.
0: Thank you. Thank you so much.
1: Last question. If you were going on Antiques Roadshow, what are you bringing to get appraised?
0: Ooh, that's a good question. I would probably, I don't know. I guess back.

from Tahlequah, Oklahoma. That's a band called Turnpike Troubadours. That's a song called Whole Damn Town here on Q. All right, tomorrow on Q, have you ever looked at what everyone else wanted for you and thought, this isn't it? Josh Hartnett was one of the biggest movie stars in the world. He turned down Superman twice, and then he quietly chose a very different kind of career. He's playing a fisherman in Newfoundland, and he'll tell you about it and what it took to learn the accent, which I hear is very tough. 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I just said on cbc.ca. I forget how email addresses work. q at cbc.ca. On Instagram, I'm at Tom Joe Power. The show is at cbcq, as well as on TikTok. We'll see you soon. Later on.

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1: Thursday on the early edition, the Alberta referendum is fast approaching, and tomorrow we'll hear from pollsters about the expected voter turnout and what sentiment is like among Alberta residents as they prepare to head to the polls. And The Flight is the name of a documentary about Iranian-Canadian families fighting for justice after the 2020 shootdown of Flight PS752. It's premiering at the Vancouver International Film Festival. We'll hear more about that tomorrow on the early edition.
0: The CBC News is next, and then it's The Current Review with Matt Galloway.
2: At a time of tense relations between the United States and Canada, the symbol of this country, the eager and mighty beaver, is a conservation hero

0: of 121 kilometers per hour and is heading toward the northern Gulf Coast. Forecasters expect Isaias to make landfall between the Mississippi coast and the Florida Panhandle late Friday or early Saturday, bringing heavy rain, strong winds, and potentially dangerous storm surge. Isaias is the first hurricane of an Atlantic season in 121 years. Lawyers of Tennessee death row inmate Krista Pike say her botched execution last week was foreseeable. The 50-year-old convicted murderer was administered two doses of a lethal injection drug, which failed to kill her. James Gooderson has more.
1: We want all drugs, syringes, IV lines.
2: A Tennessee judge has ordered the state to keep all evidence from the botched execution of Krista Pike, who survived two doses of lethal injection on September 30th. The 50-year-old's legal team says she's now awake and talking, though she's still receiving critical care at hospital.
3: She has a blood clot. Both of her arms and hands are tremendously swollen.
2: Randy Spivey is one of Pike's lawyers.
3: All of this was foreseeable and foreseen.
2: He says that the state was warned about possible complications in a complaint filed by the legal team in January.
3: Krista has endured child sexual abuse, physical abuse, rapes, and more than 20 years of solitary confinement, and then September 30th happens. We have to ask how much suffering is enough.
2: The legal team is asking the governor to commute the death sentence to life in prison without parole. James Goodison for CBC News, Washington.
0: The World Health Organization wants Russia to provide more information about the death of a technician at an anti-plague lab in Siberia. The 28-year-old died of pneumonia last week. Moscow has denied that her illness was connected to her lab work or caused by plague. Nick Logan reports.
4: We expect further answers from Russia.
5: The WHO's Maria Van Kerkhove says the UN Health Agency is offering support to Russian authorities as they investigate the death of Daria Shipilova. Van Kerkhove says it's still not clear what caused her illness, but there are unconfirmed reports she died of pneumonic plague and that she may have been infected as a result of a mishap while working at an anti-plague research lab in the city of Irkutsk. Authorities in the region quarantined the hospital where Shipilova died and monitored some 200 contacts. Russian officials say tests found no evidence of plague. But if Russia is certain it wasn't plague, then Kirkhov says the WHO wants to know what caused Shipilova's infection. The agency also wants Russia to verify unconfirmed reports of a second lab worker with pneumonia. Nick Logan, CBC News, Vancouver.
0: A 13-year-old boy has been arrested for allegedly threatening to shoot students at a Guelph, Ontario high school. Police say the alleged threats were made in an online chat, singling out two individuals as well as the wider school community. The school's principal contacted police after being notified by other students. The teen was arrested at his home and faces two counts of uttering threats. Memorial ceremonies were held around Israel on Wednesday to mark the third anniversary of the Hamas-led October 7th attacks. Margaret Evans has more from Jerusalem.
6: An Israeli flag lowered to half-mast in early morning light at the kibbutz Kfar Aza as Israelis marked October 7th. The scars still fresh 3 years later. Anger mingling with the sorrow in the air over perceived and unacknowledged security failings by the Israeli government. Protesters targeting the Prime Minister, Benjamin Netanyahu, in particular. In Jerusalem and Tel Aviv, they carried signs reading, "No forgiveness for the failure." At some of the Israeli memorials, the sound of explosions could be heard in nearby Gaza.
0: And that is the World This Hour. For CBC News, I'm Neil Kumar.
7: And now the BC forecast on the North Coast. Periods of rain Thursday with a high of 11. Highs around 8 with showers in the Peace. In the central interior, including Prince George, a high of 11 with rain beginning late in the morning. Highs up to 21 and mainly sunny Thursday in the Kootenays. In the southern interior, including Kelowna, mainly sunny with a high of 20. And for Metro Vancouver, Greater Victoria and the Fraser Valley, some sunshine Thursday with highs around 18. Periods of rain Thursday night and Friday.

0: that features a beaver peeing on a radio host. Not me. And then, Ken Wider was born into one of Vancouver's wealthiest families, but there was violence behind closed doors. How he tried to break that cycle. But we begin with the arrest of a person police say helped the shooter behind a massacre in Tumber Ridge, British Columbia. A warning, this next conversation contains disturbing details and deals with suicide. New information has come out in connection with the mass school shooting in Tumbler Ridge, British Columbia. A 30-year-old from Washington State has been charged. Law enforcement officials allege the accused encouraged and supported the individual who carried out the mass shooting earlier this year. Here's Neil Floyd, acting U.S. attorney, speaking yesterday.
1: We learned that a person here in Western Washington had been in repeated contact with the shooter, offering advice, sending money, and even agreeing to live stream the horrific event. James Cody Bryant had the information and ability to alert law enforcement and even discussed that possibility with the shooter, but he chose not to.
0: In February, the shooter killed her mother and half-brother. She then drove to Tumbler Ridge Secondary School, where she shot and killed six others, and later killed herself. For more on the details revealed in U.S. court documents yesterday and how this investigation unfolded, I'm joined by CBC's senior reporter Caroline Bargoot. How did Canadian and U.S. authorities make this connection between the individual arrested and the BC shooter?
2: So in the criminal complaint against Bryant, the FBI says during the investigation,

0: investigation into the shooting at Tumbler Ridge. They learned shortly before that incident, Jesse Van Rootselaar logged into her Twitch account, which is a social media site, and started a live stream. Now, that live stream just lasted for 20 seconds before it went down. But in those 20 seconds, the FBI says it showed Jesse Van Rootselaar sitting in her car with a rifle and a long gun in her lap. Police got access to the Twitch records through a search warrant, and they found out that just one person watched that live stream, and that was James Cody Bryant, a person living in Bellingham, which is a city in Washington state just across the BC border.
1: The shooter was 18 years old and was in BC. The accused is 30, and as you mentioned, in Washington state. What did authorities say about how these two individuals met?
0: Well, police say they met about 3 years ago on a chat roulette site called Omegle. It doesn't exist anymore. It's been shut down, not related to this case. But the criminal complaint says that Bryant told police that after they met on Omegle, they had sporadic contact for the first year until Van Rootselaar was, quote, institutionalized, end quote, for mental health issues. Bryant said that Van Rootselaar contacted them again and was hospitalized a second time after setting fire to her room. Now, we don't actually know

0: crime, such that the shooter would confide in Bryant about wanting to carry out a mass shooting.
1: Right. So, of course, it started sporadically. Then the FBI says Van Rensselaer and Bryant began communicating on a daily basis just months before the shooting at Tumbler Ridge. And they used a social media site called Discord. There they started talking about more serious things like, you know, Van Rensselaer's desire to commit a mass shooting. She told Bryant that she stole guns from a family member's gun safe and hid them in her room 6 months before the shooting. She also said she convinced someone else to buy ammunition for her. Van Rensselaer talked about the types of guns and accessories that she possessed, including some that she later used in the Tumbler Ridge Secondary School shooting, which, yeah. Sorry, well, go ahead.
0: I was going to say the transcripts that came out kind of hinted at what was to come. And there are some really disturbing details in those transcripts of the online chats. What stood out to you?
1: I think the first thing that stood out to me is how casually they discussed murdering people, you know, what guns and techniques would be most effective. You know, it's pretty clear in those chats that Van Rensselaer wanted notoriety for a mass shooting. She was really fixated on that. The complaint says that she watched live stream recordings of other mass shootings. She really wanted Bryant to live stream and record her killing spree and broadcast it over the internet. Bryant told police that, you know, Bryant agreed to placate Van Rensselaer. They talked about targets. You know, Van Rensselaer really wanted one that would have the most impact. There's a quote in one of the messages where Van Rensselaer says, getting 14 kills is a lot easier than getting 22, though. If I got more than 22, it'd be simply the deadliest shooting in Canadian history, period.
0: That the shooter wanted to, in their words, steal the title of the most deadly shooter in Canadian history. And the allegation is that Bryant offered advice on how to do that.
1: That's right. Yeah, absolutely.
0: In one of the transcripts, and that's just chilling, in one of the transcripts, the shooter talks to Bryant about different places that she was considering for a mass shooting, including a Costco and a Walmart, but also different communities, right? That it wasn't initially going to be in Tumbler Ridge, British Columbia, that there were other communities that were being considered as well.
1: Right, but Van Rensselaer decided in the end that this is where the shooting was going to take place because, you know, she'd have the most time before police were able to come. You know, she wanted a kill location that was going to have the largest number of victims. You know, in messages, Brian tells her it's a bad idea to pick a school because there's going to be too many young people. And there didn't seem to be the suggestion that Van Rensselaer was specifically wanting to target young people just to get the most impact. You know, Bryant suggests a grocery store, a church, a hotel, and like you said, you know, Walmart or Costco were also being debated.
0: Do we know if Bryant ever tried to stop the shooter or convince her not to go through with this shooting, given the fact that, again, according to these transcripts, there was some concern that a school would have too many young victims?
1: Right. Yeah. So police do believe that Bryant was trying to change, you know, in a few of the conversations, you can even see it, Bryant trying to change Van Rensselaer's mind, even suggesting, you know, she delay the killings, but never contacted law enforcement. You know, there's messages where Van Rensselaer is talking about other mass shootings and Bryant says ruining other people's lives isn't the answer. And Van Rensselaer responds saying, I don't care about their lives. The only tragedy is the loss of my own life.
0: What are police saying? Again, part of the allegations are that Bryant knowingly and willfully conspired as part of this mass shooting. What are police saying about how Bryant was involved in this? There are allegations that money was sent to the shooter, right?
1: Yeah, you know, it wasn't a lot of money, but during the conversations, Van Rensselaer, you know, was talking to Bryant about wanting a pair of shoes that cost $150 Canadian and that she wanted to wear during the Tumbler Ridge massacre. And Bryant agreed to send that money as a birthday present. Bryant also tried sending money for a lighter that Van Rensselaer was going to use to, you know, detonate an explosive device at the school. She also asked for more money for stickers to decorate the firearms. And the court documents do say that based on video footage inside the school, we know that Van Rensselaer did wear the shoes that Bryant sent money for during the school shooting.
0: Is there anything in these allegations and the court documents that were released yesterday as to motive, as to why Bryant was involved in this?
1: Really, the

0: motive appears to be wanting notoriety, just wanting to be known for a mass shooting. And that we also know that Van Rensselaer was struggling and had a lot of, internal grief, was hurting inside and wanting to hurt other people and wanting to be known for this.
1: On that morning of the 10th of February when the shooting took place, we heard this earlier, the U.S. Acting attorney said that Bryant had an opportunity to contact police.

0: police before the shooter went to that school, but didn't do that. What do we know about the conversation that took place that day?
1: So this part is pretty chilling because they spoke on the day. And, you know, Van Rensselaer initially sends Bryant a message asking, you know, are you ready with my Twitch account pulled up, you know, for this live stream? Bryant says, yeah. Then Van Rensselaer says, I'm going to go now. In that message to Bryant, it's really clear that she has now murdered her mother and her 11-year-old half-brother at home, but doesn't know how to drive a car and can't seem to get it to work. Now, Bryant tells her that this live stream has gone down, but then goes on to help troubleshoot those car issues, basically explaining to her how to start the car. Then Van Rensselaer says, well, it's a push start. And Bryant says, you know, we'll hold it down maybe. And eventually Van Rensselaer did get that car going and obviously drove it to Tumbler Ridge Secondary School. We know what happened after that. At no point in this criminal complaint did police say that Bryant ever contacted police. Even months before the shooting, you know, there's messages between Bryant and Van Rensselaer where Bryant says, you know, I won't snitch on you. Even saying, you know, I know that I can save lives, but, you know, I don't know. And so at this point, police say Bryant never did contact law enforcement.
0: We do know.
1: Could have.
0: Well, yeah. And again, you've hinted at this, but Bryant offered to live stream the shooting to the public. Why was that so important, according to the FBI? Why was that so important to the shooter?
1: You know, at the press conference that the FBI held yesterday, you know, they questioned whether Van Rensselaer would have even gone through with the mass shooting if she wasn't going to receive notoriety for it. Because police say she was really concerned that not enough people were going to see this live stream if it wasn't broadcast. This is a huge part of the motivation, according to law enforcement. You know, in the messages that were included in the criminal complaint, Van Rensselaer tells Bryant, you know, to post it on a site. Hopefully people will copy and share it to the point where it can't be censored. You know, even asking, will you fail me when it comes to this live stream? And Bryant responds, I won't fail you.
0: We also learn from their conversations that the shooter debated whether or not to shoot herself.
1: Mm-hmm.
0: How did that conversation unfold, as you understand it?
1: Yeah, in the conversations, you could see that Van Rensselaer was scared of killing herself. And, you know, she did want to live. And in one conversation in November 2025, she told Bryant, it's annoying knowing she won't live to see cool things, that, you know, if she could hurt other people and not harm herself, that that would be more fun. And even before the shooting, she also talked about different ways to die and different ways to have more impact, including making a suicide vest to wear during the attack. She talked to Bryant about, you know, should I make it discreet and, you know, have a big impact, or should I make it look scary and have people not come near me? And police allege that Bryant recommended she make a working suicide vest rather than a fake.
0: So much of this is so disturbing and will be so hard for people who are living in this community, the friends and family who are still going through so much turmoil. What happens next in this case?
1: So Bryant appeared in court yesterday. It was a really short hearing. Walked in, very long hair, dark rimmed glasses, was wearing what appeared to be pajama pants. And I actually spoke to an FBI agent who said, you know, that Bryant was picked up at 7 a.m. Remains in custody, but there's a bail hearing next Tuesday to determine whether Bryant will remain in custody or get out. Then there's going to be a preliminary hearing scheduled for October 20th.
0: Caroline, thank you for this.
1: Thank you.
0: Caroline Bargoot is a senior reporter with CBC News. She was in Vancouver. You're listening to The Current Review. I'm Matt Galloway. You know, a lot of things can happen on live radio. I've done some things, but I've never been peed on by a beaver.
2: There. There.
3: Oh, that's great.
2: Little sweetheart.
3: Oh, how nice for you.
4: That's
2: such
4: great.
2: A lovely boy.
4: See,
2: and he's peeing on me.
4: We should.
5: Oh,
4: that's
5: mom. No. That's mom.
3: No.
5: It doesn't stop.
2: Anyway,
6: someone better rescue him.
2: Listen.
5: Merry Christmas, Al.
2: It's a flood. Listen, it's never happened before on the radio, I'm sure.
0: I'm sure you're right. That's Alan Maitland, co-host of the CBC radio program As It Happens, interviewing a beaver in 1974. 51 years ago, in March of 1975, the beaver became an official national symbol of Canada. And it all started because of a spat with our neighbors to the south. We'll hear more on that in just a moment. But today, during a similarly tense time in Canada-US relations, we are going to start with a beaver tale below the border, where Canada's symbol, the eager and mighty beaver, is becoming a conservation hero in an unlikely place. That place is the Utah desert. Nate Norman.

0: is a live beaver trapper and director of the Beaver Ecology and Relocation Collaborative at Utah State University. And we spoke last week when Nate was, as one does, attending the BeaverCon in Minneapolis. Here's our conversation. What is BeaverCon?
1: I guess BeaverCon is a conference that happens every 2 years. It's just everything beaver, where we come together and we talk about beavers and the things that they do for us on the environment and how we can keep them there.
0: It's a lot of fun, the BeaverCon?
1: Oh, it's a lot of fun. All kinds of great stories, and it almost feels like I'm in school returning for the summer break and hanging out with all my friends again.
0: The stories that you would bring are stories of this project that relocates beavers in the Utah desert to help save drought-stricken rivers. Tell me a little bit about this and why this is necessary. How bad was the drought before you brought in the beavers?
1: Well, Utah has always been a really dry area. You know, it's in the desert. And the removal of all the beavers historically has just added to that. And so, you know, we've had a lot of issues with ranchers and farmers that are losing water, and it's really important for their operations. And then we have a lot of people that live in Utah deserts as well. And so water's always just been a big issue. So the beavers have been able to help store some of that water and keep it on the landscape for us.
0: How did you land on the beaver as the fix for a drought-stricken region?
1: Well, there was a couple of professors at Utah State University that kind of started with a thing called BDA, which is a fake beaver dam, and they started putting those in to try to kind of slow the water and work as if they were a beaver. But in the end, they found that it's always better to have the real thing. So that's where I kind of got started in our program with live trapping and putting the beavers in, where they've sometimes started the restoration process with these BDAs and then brought the real engineer in to take over.
0: Beavers are known as a keystone species. What does that mean?
1: Well, the beavers and the water and the ponds that they create aren't only good for the beavers. They're good for all the animals. They're the engineer that does all the work and builds all the dams, and all the other animals benefit from that. So when you take the beaver out of the equation, it's detrimental to a lot of other species as well.
0: And so with this project, you're trying to put the beaver back into the equation. How does that work?
1: So where the beavers used to hang out was in the valley bottoms, and those are the areas where we've moved in and built our infrastructure and our homes and all those sort of things. And the beavers have become nuisance or problems, I should say, in those areas. And, you know, most of the time, the only way to take care of that was to lethally remove them. So our program kind of got involved to both help the landowners out, where we can provide a non-lethal option, and then work with our partners with the Utah Division of Wildlife Resources and the Forest Service to take the beavers back up into the mountains and find some good areas for them to, you know, do what they do, but not create too much conflict.
0: And so you are a live beaver trapper. Tell me about trapping the beavers. What is that like?
1: Oh man, I could go on and on, but basically we get calls to go out and try to help people with their problem beavers. And we set traps. We have three different kinds of traps that we use, a suitcase trap being the most common, that just kind of has a trigger and closes up like a big suitcase on springs. Mm-hmm. And we use a beaver scent to try to lure the beaver into the trap. And we check our traps every morning to, you know, make sure that our beavers don't have to spend too much time in that trap. And so then we bring them in and quarantine them and get them back out into the wild.
0: What's the beaver bunkhouse?
1: The beaver bunkhouse is where we keep our beavers. The beavers, by requirement from the state, need to be quarantined for at least 3 days, but we also try to get all of the beaver family together. So when trapping, you know, it's not always that easy. They don't all jump in the trap at the same time.
0: I wouldn't think so, no.
1: Yeah, we have to kind of work to get the entire family put together. And there's, you know, a large beaver family. They have kits from not only this season, but from the previous season. So families can be up to 12 beavers. So we bring them into the bunkhouse, and while we're getting them all there, we care for them. We clean their water. We do some, we call it the bunkhouse, and we check in our beavers into the bunkhouse. Mm-hmm. So we do a little, you know, assessment of their health and determine their sex and give them some medicine, some ivermectin to kind of clean their guts out. Yeah, it's a neat little area. We use a lot of volunteers to help us out with the care of the beavers also.
0: What are the beavers like in the bunkhouse? I mean, my experience with beavers has been just seeing them in a river or a pond or a lake or what have you, or maybe dragging something across a road. I can't say that I've gotten that close to a beaver before. What is it like in the bunkhouse when the whole family's in there?
1: Yeah, so you've never got peed on one.
0: I have not been peed on by a beaver, no.
1: Well, I have. At the bunkhouse, we have, they're kind of like a large dog kennel area, mm-hmm. just to give you some reference. And we go in there every day, and we have to clean out the kennel, and we open up what we make is a little lodge for them. And as we open the lodge with some of these big families, they just kind of come rolling out like a clown car of one beaver after another, and they sort of waddle slowly down into the water where they stay kind of while we're cleaning the kennels. But, you know, some of them, they all have personalities. Some of them will slap their tails at us. We had one that was so slappy, we called him Bam Bam. We have some that are a little bit more feisty, you know, and kind of hiss at us and tell us they don't like us. But most of them are really chill, really calm. Mm. And yeah, I mean, we let volunteers right in with the in the kennels with them, and we can basically, you know, keep them off with a little snow shovel if there's ever an issue. But in general, they're really docile. And yeah, the kits, I should say, the kits are so cute and curious. They'll come right up to you. We feed them little treats of carrots and sweet potatoes, and they want to come up and just, you know, grab those from you and chew them and eat them right there in front of you.
0: These animals, it sounds really cute, by the way. These animals are really important, right, to the ecosystem. Part of what you're doing at BeaverCon, I mean, this is a conference for wetlands and wildlife. They're really important to the broader ecosystem, right?
1: Oh, yeah. I mean, you know, especially in the West, I mean, I can speak from where I'm from. In Utah, you know, we get most of our precipitation come down as snow in the mountains, right, during the winter. So every spring we have floods, right? And then after the floods, you know, subside, then we have a completely dry, hot summer and the streams all dry up. And, you know, what the beavers do is they're creating these little ponds, little reservoirs all up and down the stream, and that slows the water as it's coming down in the spring and then holds the water throughout the summer. So we get, you know, less flooding and more water for the entire year. So yeah, it's super important, and everything in the desert needs water. So it's a real ecological advantage to have them on the landscape.
0: When you see the beaver doing its work, going back and mm-hmm. forth and kind of doing what it does, but doing it in a place where you've put it, what goes through your mind?
1: Oh, it's just incredible. You know, for one, we were able to save that beaver, right, and give it another chance. But then to see the restoration work that it's doing to improve that habitat, and you start to see all the other animals and everything come back to those areas. You know, we get moose, we get fish, we get birds and bats and, you know, big game. All of that kind of centers around the beaver ponds. So it's just a beautiful sight to see a newly established beaver area and all their ponds and all the things that it does for all the wildlife.
0: You know, just finally, we here in Canada can get pretty protective of the beaver as a national symbol. And so what would you say to listeners here in this country during, I mean, it is, I think it's fair to say, a pretty tense moment between our country and yours, about the role of the beaver on your side of the border. What would you say to us here about that?
1: Well, I would say that the beaver doesn't see borders, and they help out everybody and look out for the natural world. And in doing so, they help all of us. And I think that is just a great lesson we could learn from the beavers.
0: You're a great ambassador for the beaver, Nate.
1: Well, I like them a lot.
0: It's good to talk to you about this. Thank you very much.
1: Yeah, I appreciate it. Thank you.
0: Nate Norman is a live beaver trapper and director of the Beaver Ecology and Relocation Collaborative at Utah State University. We reached him at BeaverCon. It's a conference for wetlands and wildlife in Minneapolis. How exactly did the beaver come to be an emblem of Canada? In 1974, a campaign began to make the beaver an official symbol of this nation. Thousands of Canadians wrote letters in support of the beaver. We got our producers to voice some of those letters.
2: The beaver has always been unofficially the Canadian emblem, since it is a part of our natural wildlife. Therefore, it should be adopted formally by the Canadian federal government before it is overtaken by our hungry neighbor. There's enough American domination in Canada without allowing our symbols to be stolen as well.
3: Keep your hands off our beaver.
4: The little creatures build well. Somehow, to me, beavers mean Canada.
5: New York is busy as a beaver stealing our damn emblem.
6: The beaver represents industriousness, skill, and hard work. If we should lose the beaver, we shall lose the oldest and most valued symbol of our Canadian culture.
7: Don't let them Yankees steal everything from us. They already have our land, businesses, oil, water, etc., etc. Please, don't let them take our beaver.
0: Colin Coates is a professor of Canadian Studies and History at Glendon College, York University, and earlier this year published a piece in Canada's Parliamentary Review titled Please Save the Beaver for Canada, Legislating a National Symbol, 1975. Colin's on Hornby Island in British Columbia this morning. What goes through your mind? We'll get to the robust conversations around the beaver as a national symbol in a moment. But when you hear what this animal is doing south of the border, a conservation hero in Utah, the desert, what goes through your mind?
8: Well, I entirely agree that in many parts of North America, the beaver has been a keystone species, that it creates an environment that is important to many other species as well. That doesn't necessarily mean that everybody likes the beaver. It dams rivers, and that is not something that the people whose land is flooded out are necessarily in favor of. But it's a really important keystone species. And of course, extremely important in Canadian history because of the importance of the fur trade.
0: Go back to 1974, December of 1974, when the beaver was in the As It Happens studio. Alan Maitland was interviewing a beaver. The beaver peed on him. Can you take us back to that moment and describe what exactly was going on there and why they brought a beaver into the studio in the first place?

0: to make the beaver a state symbol. And New York State has a lot of different symbols. It was just adding one more. So it would be the state animal. Initially, Canadians didn't particularly notice, but then a journalist at the Toronto Sun, Mark Bonakowski, mentioned it to former Prime Minister John Diefenbaker's office. And from there, John Diefenbaker's executive assistant, Keith Martin, passed the story on to Sean O'Sullivan, who was at that point the youngest member of parliament. He was 22 years old, had just been elected not too long before, the MP for Hamilton Wentworth. And he wanted to raise it in the House of Commons. It was just around Christmas time. It was a campaign led by Sean O'Sullivan and As It Happens. And that Christmas New Year's period is often a bit of a slow time for news, but it spread like wildfire. And thousands of Canadians wrote to their MPs, particularly Sean O'Sullivan, to the Secretary of State, and to As It Happens. Apparently, As It Happens had bagfuls of letters and petitions that they received on this topic. And Canadians were almost unanimously outraged that New York State wanted to adopt the beaver as a state symbol.
1: As It Happens, in addition to having the beaver in studio, they commissioned a French horn quartet to perform something, a piece of music that was about the beaver. And to your point, bags and bags of actual, you know, handwritten letters arrive in the offices. How do you understand what was happening there? Why do you think this idea of an American state attempting to adopt the beaver as a symbol set Canadians off?
0: It was partly people recognizing that the beaver played an important role in Canadian history, but more importantly, I think that Canadians were saying the beaver is already a symbol. It has to remain a symbol of Canada. If Canada adopts it officially, then New York State couldn't do it, which really was not true. But that was the many letters, and I've read the letters that are in the files of the Secretary of State. That's what they're saying. We've got to stop the Americans from taking over this Canadian symbol. And this is the way to do it, is to make it. It's kind of like copywriting. I think that was, I don't think anybody used that particular word, but I think there was a sense that if Canada adopts it first, then it's copyrighted and the Americans can't adopt it. And it really fit into a larger sense of, I would say, kind of vernacular anti-Americanism during the time, at a time in which, let's face it, tensions between Canada and the United States weren't nearly what they are today. But there were definitely concerns in Canada. This is a time of Richard Nixon and the end of his presidency, the final days of the Vietnam War, the oil embargo. You know, this was a difficult time in North American history, but it's, again, doesn't really compare to what's going on right now.
1: Which is why you say that the beaver became, and the beaver issue became, a metaphor for U.S. imperialism in Canada.
0: That's right. Yeah. Mm. Yes.
1: As you mentioned earlier, not everybody loves the beaver. If you are a farmer and you're seeing your, you know, fields get flooded, or you're seeing your property be destroyed because the beaver's chewing down the tree, there are people who don't like the beaver, and they see them as a pest in some ways, right?
0: That's right. And so one of the a more recent example is the former Senator Nicole Eaton, who stated in the Senate in 2011 that the beaver was a dentally defective rat and that it shouldn't be the symbol of Canada, and instead Canada should adopt a polar bear as its symbol. Mm. And of course that idea didn't go anywhere. It's hard enough to adopt a national symbol in the Canadian system. We don't have that many official national symbols in Canada beyond obviously things like the anthem and the flag. And, you know, took a long time to have hockey and lacrosse recognized as the national games of Canada.
1: What do you think it is, aside from the destruction and the comparisons to a rat, what is it about the beaver that so many Canadians love and embrace?
0: People tend to project human characteristics onto beavers. Mm. And so they tend to say a beaver is Canadian because it is industrious, because it's smart, because it's ecological, sometimes because it's monogamous. This is one of the things that comes up in the way that people talk about beavers. And so they really want to project human characteristics on it. The problem with that is that

0: Beavers are natural species in much of the United States, as well as, you know, in Utah and further south. Historically, there were a lot more beavers all throughout North America. And so it's not an animal that's exclusive to Canada.
1: What happened with that U.S. Senator's bill in New York to name the beaver an official state animal?
0: So Bernard Smith had exchanges with Sean O'Sullivan, and he essentially said, you know, you can have the beaver, we can have the beaver too. And there's historical reasons why the beaver could be a symbol of New York State. The fur trade was, you know, in the 17th century, in the 1600s, was an important part of the European expansion into that part of North America. But he essentially said, we can have it too. And, you know, to be fair, he was correct. It really didn't stop New York State from having the beaver as a symbol. Canadians were able to claim the beaver as well. So it did pass in New York State a bit later in July of 1975, along with, I think, the brook trout became one of the official fish, the official freshwater fish of New York State. And they've added a whole bunch of other symbols since then. There's a muffin, an official state muffin, and so on. So they have lots of symbols of New York State. And this is just one of them. But in the Canadian context, it really touched a raw nerve to see the Americans trying to say that the beaver would be a state symbol.
1: You see parallels to the moment we're in now? I don't know whether beavers have elbows or not, but the whole elbows up thing suggests that the conversation that we're having could be very much of this time. And I know that we're talking about what happened in 1975, but it really does feel like a parallel with the moment that we're in right now. Do you see that?
0: I do, and I do see, in a way, I think I understand, you know, I read all those letters that went to the Secretary of State and that went to, are in Sean O'Sullivan's archives at Brock University. And, you know, many of them were fairly well-humored. Some of them were really angry. And I think I understand the anger a bit more than I did when I first did the research a few years ago. This is something that really... you know, Canadians are hurting right now because of what is happening south of the border and the constant slights that we're experiencing from representatives of the American government. So in a way, I understand this a bit better. There was a strong playfulness to much of the campaign, particularly the As It Happens team obviously saw this in kind of a jocular way. But it really did touch a raw nerve. And again, so many people were upset about it. And yes, I understand it even better now in the current context than I did a few years ago.
1: That Canadians just don't like it if particularly the Americans try to take something, claim something that we believe is ours.
0: That's right. And again, even though the Americans could have a claim to the beaver, I mean, at that point in 1970s, there weren't a lot of beaver left in New York State. They had been hunted to extinction, more or less, as has happened through much of North America. And one of the interesting things is the reintroduction of beavers in places like Utah that have happened, or this happening now in England, that beavers are being brought back for some of the same reasons that Nate Norman was talking about, to manage what are now drought conditions in some parts of that. Opt out in many parts of what is now Canada. You might remember a few years ago, beaver wandered into Royal York Station in Toronto.

0: Dropped out in many parts of what is now Canada. You might remember a few years ago, beaver wandered into Royal York Station in Toronto. And this was really quite an exciting thing in local news, because you don't often get beavers in subway stations. So, but, you know, very close to the Humber River, it kind of made sense it would be around there.
1: You could see a parallel just finally with the Lake America, Lake Ontario business as well. Some people might just write that off as a president who says something on social media, you know, scribbles his name on a piece of paper, what have you. There are a lot of Canadians who are deeply offended by that and say, this is us and this is about who we are and how dare you.
0: Exactly. I entirely agree. I was catching a plane a couple of weeks ago and the pilot said, I just wanted to tell you where Montreal is. It's 150 nautical miles from Lake Ontario. And, you know, he said that for the people in the plane. And, you know, this is touching a chord for Canadians. I mean, it's profoundly silly, many of the things that the Americans are saying right now. But it really has hurt, I think it really has hurt Canadians to have their sense of sovereignty, their sense of identity being challenged in these really fairly stupid ways.
1: Colin, good to talk to you about this. Thank you very much.
0: Thank you.
1: Colin Coates is a professor of Canadian Studies and History at Glendon College, York University. 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I'm Matt Galloway. Some people called them the Rockefellers of Vancouver. The Bentalls were the family that for decades ran Dominion Construction, responsible for a cluster of iconic office towers that anchor Vancouver's downtown. The family was a business dynasty, prominent philanthropists. But as in many families, there was turmoil under the surface. Ken Wider experienced that turmoil firsthand. The great-grandson of the original patriarch, Charles Bentall, Ken Wider had a childhood punctuated by his father's violent outbursts and unpredictable rage. And now, in a new memoir, he draws a straight line between those experiences and his own problems with anger, infidelity, and violence. That book, Kill Not the Butterfly, is a raw portrait of how patterns can repeat across generations. And just a warning, we will be talking in this conversation about intimate partner violence. Ken Wider is in our Vancouver studio. If you were to look out across the skyline of Vancouver, where would you see the imprint of your family?
2: Well, I think from here I can probably see the Sun Tower peak. Yes, I can. So the Sun Tower is over 100 years old now. That was one of the first projects my great-grandfather was involved in. I can't see it, but of course the Bentall Centre would be the core of the financial district.
1: What was it like growing up in that city, knowing that?
2: Well, I guess I felt entitled. Or, you know, there's that sense that we own this. Yeah, it was just sort of innate, like, you know, grandpa up on the top floor with commanding view of the city. And yeah, he was a real dynamic person and really took the company to the next level.
1: This book, I mean, tells that story of that building and also the cost of that building. And it opens with you describing one of your family's summer visits to your grandparents' summer property, which was on an island on the BC coast.
2: Yeah.
1: And you go up and you and your siblings find some baby birds that have fallen out of the nest.
2: Mm-hmm.
1: What happens after you found the birds?
2: So we found these birds and we were really excited, just thinking, oh, we can, you know, they're our pets or we can look after them. But also they're so fragile and vulnerable. We brought them inside and found a shoebox and some tissue. And then we were all, you know, trying, how can we look after them? Mom sort of joined in with that. And then Dad entered the room and said, oh, they're, you know, you've touched them. They won't survive. Their parents will reject them. We have to prevent them from suffering. So he took them out. He took us outside, and it was sort of like a ceremony we had to watch. I really didn't understand what was going on until he took a shovel, dug a small hole, put the birds in it, and then started ramming the shovel down on these little chicks, killed them, made us watch, like, close.
1: What did you learn about your father from that story?
2: Well, I guess he had the keys to life and death. He was all powerful. So I remember it visually. I don't recall feeling much of anything.
1: Mm.
2: I was frozen.
1: Much of the story around your father, and again, it's what you inherit in some ways, is the violence that kind of surrounded his life.
2: Yeah.
1: And I want to get you to read a passage from the book in which you describe how your father's kind of explosions impacted your family. Can you read a little bit of this?
2: Yeah. One day, Mom was in the back folding laundry. She turned to face me. Her eyes were bruised, deep rings of purple and shadow. I froze. What happened? I asked. Your father hit me.

0: she said. Then she turned back to the laundry and kept working. I didn't see the broken teeth. I only heard about them later. Her injuries were brutal, but something in her posture seemed both weary and defiant. And part of me wondered if she'd provoked them. She felt distant. I stood there, then quietly put away my things. For the next few weeks, Mom wore sunglasses whenever she left the house, even on gray, cloudy days. Nobody said a word.
1: Some of these stories are they're hard to read. Stories
0: hard to write.
1: I'm sure. Hitting you, he makes you dance in the snow on Christmas morning?
0: Yeah, yeah. When we were probably only 5 or 6 years old, me and my older brother, Danny, yeah.
1: You have to stand in front of him, and this is a different occasion, but you would have to stand in front of him on a regular occasion, and what would you have to say to him?
0: He would ask, "What are you?" And we would say, "Spoiled." And he would say, "Spoiled what?" And we would have to reply, "Spoiled rotten."
1: How do you understand that? How do you understand why your father did what he did?
0: I know enough about his own childhood to know there was some real damage done there. He was very cold, his father, and was really harsh. He was a brutal, brutal man out of the Depression with a hard spirit. And I think he really crushed my dad's spirit. And so I have empathy for my father. I mean, he's passed away. I never had anger for him. I don't know if that's a good thing. I think I should have been angry. I mean, I did confront him later in life. But, yeah, I have empathy. I mean, he ended up all alone, all bridges burned, his life, you know, broke, and just nobody in his life. And that's really tragic. So
1: how do you think the wealth that surrounded your family shaped how your father's violence was handled and was seen by people in the family and outside of the family?
0: Well, I guess because, yeah, Mom's side of the family has such a sterling reputation. And, they're a great they're great people. They've done more good than in this city. But I think to keep that up, right, I think for Mom to save face or to admit, or maybe just her own, like I've recounted, shame, like, you know, humiliation, don't want to show that to the world.
1: But do you think that, not that he got away with it, but that he got away with it in some ways because of who the family was?
0: That's a good point. Yeah, I think so. Yeah. I mean, I think, you know, mom could have just said, ended it. And, you know, but for whatever reason, she was, didn't. She could have taken us to it out of the home and started a new life. But
1: when did that violence begin to seep into your own life?
0: I remember rage, which I want to distinguish from violence, because you can be raging without being violent. But, you know, I remember raging and being violent. Even when I was 5, this isn't in the book, but I recall my sisters were kind of tormenting me. And I grabbed a chair, and they were in the bedroom and shut the door in my face. And I rammed the chair at the door, and it went right through, like the chair leg and that. I recall that time being overwhelmed, not just with the rage, but what did I do? Who is this? What's this power in me, this thing? Because the room went quiet and the teasing stopped. So it's, you know, had an effect, right? Like,
1: you describe yourself as a young person as, the word that you use is malevolent. What are some of the things that you did that would lead you to use that word in particular?
0: I don't know. So I guess the idea of doing things that are really wrong for the sheer pleasure of it, like doing things for the sake of exercising power destructively.
1: When does that sense of power and the violence that can be associated with it, when does that start to appear in your own relationships, for example? You were talking about and read that little bit about your father and your mother. Mm-hmm. But what about your own relationships?
0: Well, the first really serious one was my first girlfriend. You know, I was 16, and we had an argument, and we'd been dating for 8 months without anything. I think that kind of, not really any anger on my part. And then I exploded and grabbed her and shook her, and she fell. And that was the end of the relationship right there for her. And that would be the first, real serious example of it relationally.
1: You say that behavior, in your words, crossed some threshold into the irredeemable.
0: I wrote that?
1: You did.
0: Okay. I guess it would be, okay, I've attacked somebody I love more than anybody.

0: and who's innocent, well, innocent in a sense that they don't deserve violence. And they're, it's a woman and smaller than me, younger than me, more fragile. And I've gone and destroyed what I love most, you know. That's what's irredeemable. And it was the end of the relationship.
1: How do you look back on it now in terms of not just what happened, but why it happened?
0: I'm hoping to speak to her sometime in the next year, but I have compassion for me, for all that was going on and all the example that had been set. And she was up to tricks. I think she ended up with my brother for a brief bit after that. So, and I think that was already starting. So there was root cause for the anger. Yeah, and all that was going on in the family, like the finances had collapsed. My dad was just so much trouble. So I have compassion. I certainly, as I look back on that.
1: Compassion for yourself.
0: Yeah.
1: Well, you said you wanted to talk to her. What would you say to her?
0: I would love to hear her side of it, you know, to hear if, yeah, and just hear how her life's been too. I know oddly enough, my daughter and her daughter ended up being friends in high school. So there was sort of that interest. And I did run into her in my work later, and it was just a very brief chat. And yeah, I care for her. You know, I think her husband passed away of cancer a few years ago.
1: You mentioned your brother. And one of the things that happens is that your parents' marriage comes to an end, and your father and your brother move to San Francisco. Mm-hmm. And then your brother Danny dies in this accident.
0: Mm-hmm.
1: When you look back on that now from a distance, how do you think that tragedy impacted you, but also your father?
0: I don't know if it impacted him that much. I really think he was such a, I want to say this kindly, but he, you know, he's a complete narcissist and took no responsibility for his major error. So when Danny died, I experienced no grief from him. And maybe he did in his own quiet hour, but you know, I did have a number of meetings with him after and spent some time with him.

0: was, yeah, I think that was one of the, that was the big awakening for me, that he didn't seem to have any, and he certainly had no sense of compassion for the rest of us.
1: And that it didn't change him at all.
0: Right? Not at all. No, no. It was just another tool. It was another event to, that he could use for leverage to kind of do the things he was trying to do with people and business. Yeah, it was.
1: How worried were you that you were following the same path as your father? That, and again, I said that in many ways the book draws a direct line between your dad's behavior and who you became. But did you see that in the moment? Did you think, I have to be careful because I'm going to end up like him?
0: Yeah, I did. I think the first incident where I really felt I had to take some stronger recovery action was I was been married for a few years, and one of my oldest son, he was only maybe one or two, and he was, you know, being difficult, but he was a good child, but he was being difficult in the moment, and I blew up, like, and I remember picking him up and just, I was raging. Now, I didn't hurt him physically, but that sense that I had been overcome by rage was so sobering. And I had a good community group of people I was part of back then, and I remember talking to some of them and going, hey, what am I going to do? Like, I don't want to become like my dad. And, well, a few of them had some good names for counseling, you know, and so that was, you know, the first time. Well, actually, it wasn't the first time I went for counseling, but it was the first time I went, no, I'm going to specifically work on this issue, on anger.
1: There's another part of the book I wanted to get you to read, if you would. And this comes at a point where you and Anne, your wife, are in a business together. And the business has gone off the rails and the debts are mounting. And that leads to, as it often can, a real sense of tension in the relationship. Do you mind reading this?
0: Okay. There seemed to be no balance and no intermediary or warning signs of trouble. Just a tightening grip on the wheel of life. As if my survival were dependent upon my complete control of everything and every waking moment. And then all it took was some incidental trigger and wham, I was raging. One day I shook Anne like a rag doll, my hands around her neck. She fled to another room and called the police, though by the time they arrived, I had calmed and there was little to say. I was left with an official warning, the reprehensible residue of my nature, and the hopeless task of the next day.
1: You write in the book that, in describing yourself, you say, I was clearly a monster. Did you recognize that at the time? Again, hindsight and writing a memoir is one thing.
0: Yeah.
1: But did you recognize that at the time?
0: I was so shut down in so many ways, you know. Yeah, I think the shame was just so clouding. I don't think I had too many articulated thoughts. It was viscerally overwhelming, my behavior or the way others, yeah, had to deal with me.
1: How did you get to the point where you could start to look at that behavior and take responsibility for what you did and the harm that you caused others?
0: Well, of course, being, you know, the residue of my life in midlife, you know, where my main relationships are all broken or strained to the point of, I guess, yeah, just being alone a lot. Had some good friends at that time. Mom introduced me to Al-Anon, program for families of alcoholics. And I went to hundreds of meetings for years. And, you know, you hear, in those rooms, you hear honesty. And that's probably something I hadn't, I couldn't be honest with some of this stuff. It was just so, but hearing other people's stories helped me to start, looking at my stuff and then hearing principles. I mean, I heard, you know, spiritual and lifestyle principles all my life at church, but here it was different. It was sort of more on the road and or in more gritty and real, and people talking about their behavior and what they're doing to address it and getting simple tools to deal with the stuff day to day. And that was so much help. Yeah.
1: How do you deal with anger now?
0: Well, it's just a daily signal. Like if I'm getting angry, even in, you know, if I'm in traffic and I'm ready to step out for to duke it, it usually comes down to self care. Okay, what's going on? Like, what, you know, am I hungry? Am I tired? Am I lonely? What's going on? So I, you know, I'm pretty vigilant about self care. I have a pretty simple routine. I have a lot of exercise.

0: exercise, and I try and eat well and spend time with the grandchildren and do things that are, yeah.
1: And you're able, through what you've learned, but also that honesty you talked about, you're able to kind of defuse the bomb before it goes off?
0: Yeah. And I've got, and through program, like 25 years ago, I've got some really good male friendships, and one of them in particular, you know, he's my best friend, and I give him acknowledgement in the book. I'm on the phone with him, or having a meal with him at least two or three times a week. Mm. And often it's just, okay, what's going on? That's really what's going on, you know? Oh, yeah, I was doing this. No, Ken, but when you spoke to that woman, were you up and sort of... So there's accountability, right? Like I've got at least one really good accountable person.
1: And that keeps you kind of on the straight and narrow.
0: It certainly helps, yeah. Yeah.
1: Ken, I'm really glad to talk to you about this. It's a hell of a story. Thanks for being willing. It's really difficult to speak about some of this stuff, I'm sure, but I'm really glad that you would.
0: Thank you. I'm honored to be on your show.
1: Ken Wider's memoir is called Kill Not the Butterfly. We reached him in our Vancouver studio. That's all the time we have for The Current Review. My name is Matt Galloway. Thanks for listening.
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5: From CBC News, the world is sour. I'm Neil Kumar. Hurricane Isaias has become the first hurricane of the 2026 Atlantic season. The Category 1 storm strengthened late Wednesday in the Gulf of Mexico. It has maximum sustained winds of 121 kilometers per hour and is heading toward the northern Gulf Coast. U.S. President Donald Trump says he may not make it to Alabama for a football game this weekend.
6: We'll have to see. I hadn't heard about a hurricane. A hurricane is going in the vicinity of Alabama?

0: Unfortunately, we have to put a legal obligation on these companies because they will not and have not done the right thing.
1: NDP leader David Eby says the federal government needs to bring in sweeping regulations for all social media companies.
0: If you become aware of a conversation between users about causing harm, you should have an obligation to report that to police.
1: Discord says it voluntarily provided information to police shortly after the February massacre. The company says it has a zero-tolerance policy for anyone who supports, promotes, or engages in violent acts. Former CSIS director Ward Elcock says tougher scrutiny is warranted, but being able to prevent crimes in real time is harder than investigating them after the fact.
2: Whether or not you can access such communications as they're happening, that's a tall task.
1: All while pressure mounts on Canadian authorities to do something, anything, to prevent a tragedy like this from ever happening again. Tanya Fletcher, CBC News, Vancouver.
3: A Tennessee judge has ordered the state to preserve all evidence in the botched execution of death row inmate Krista Pike. Pike regained unconsciousness, or rather consciousness, on Tuesday night, a week after she was given two rounds of injections during execution. Katie Nicholson reports.
4: I do not have an explanation.
5: Randy Spivey was told his client was brain dead on Monday night. The next day,
4: Krista woke up and began talking.
5: From the steps of a Nashville courthouse, Spivey described her condition after last Wednesday's botched execution.
4: She has a blood clot. Both of her arms and hands are tremendously swollen.
5: Pike was rushed to hospital after she survived two doses of the lethal injection pentobarbital, even though the state had been told she had a condition that made lethal injection more difficult, dangerous, and painful.
4: We don't know if
5: lawyer Luke Enan is part of Pike's legal team.
4: We certainly warned them that this exact thing would happen.
5: The failed execution, the second in Tennessee this year, now under the microscope, and executions in the state are on hold.
6: We want all drugs.
5: Judge Aisha Miles ordered the state to preserve all of its evidence. That order, Enan says, paves the way for Pike to take legal action. Katie Nicholson, CBC News, Washington.
3: In Selkirk, Manitoba, a school has officially been named in honor of Marie Sinclair. Josh Crabb tells us more.
7: Ecole Marie Sinclair Middle School.
8: The new name was made official in a gymnasium at the same school where Murray Sinclair graduated in 1968 and was a star athlete and valedictorian. Sinclair's son, Negan, got emotional when he first saw his dad's name on it.
9: A lot of tears. You don't miss the guy.
8: After graduating from high school, Sinclair studied law and went on to be a lawyer, Manitoba's first Indigenous judge, and later a senator. He died in November 2024 at age 73. He's known for his work as co-commissioner of Manitoba's Aboriginal Justice Inquiry, where he highlighted the need to take the history of Indigenous offenders into account during sentencing. He later went on to lead the Truth and Reconciliation Commission, which documented the history of residential schools. Another school located in Winnipeg was previously renamed after Sinclair's spirit name, Mijana Gijik. Josh Crabb, CBC News, Selkirk, Manitoba.
3: 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I'm Neil Kumar.
10: And now the BC forecast on the North Coast. Periods of rain Thursday with a high of 11, highs around 8 with showers in the Peace. In the central interior, including Prince George, a high of 11 with rain beginning late in the morning. Highs up to 21 and mainly sunny Thursday in the Kootenays. In the southern interior, including Kelowna, mainly sunny with a high of 20. And for Metro Vancouver, Greater Victoria and the Fraser Valley, some sunshine Thursday with highs around 18. Periods of rain Thursday night and Friday.
11: Two roads diverged in a wood, and I took the road less traveled.
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2: Salut et bienvenue à C'est Formidable. Je m'appelle Florence K et je suis très heureuse d'être en votre compagnie pour la prochaine heure. 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Today on the show, couples who make music together, a Quebec singer who acts alongside Ralph Fiennes in an upcoming movie, and Ariane Roy, who says she can't wait to get back into the studio after months of touring. But first, here is Ellie Rose with Elle Tient Debout, or She Holds Up.

That was the disco-y tune Elle Tient Debout, or She Holds Up, by Ellie Rose. It's all about a woman who walks away from a job that was suffocating her and starts over. Vous écoutez C'est Formidable, I'm Florence K on CBC Music and CBC Radio. It must be such a strange feeling to become a star thousands of kilometers from home. Well, that's what happened to Rodriguez, who was barely known in the United States, but became an icon in South Africa, and to Josephine Baker, who found fame in France. Ya Cetidon has also experienced his own version of that story. He's originally from Congo, Brazzaville, but it's here in Quebec and in France that people have really embraced his music. Ya Cetidon calls Montreal home these days, and it's where he blends pop, rap, and afrobeats to share his culture with audiences and, most importantly, get them dancing. Here is Ya Cetidon with Petit Cœur, or Little Heart. Petit.

The cast is led by Ralph Fiennes and Viggo Mortensen. Merci d'être à l'écoute de C'est Formidable sur CBC Music et CBC Radio. Je m'appelle Florence K. Still to come, couples who make music together. But first, for an artist, having a song featured in a movie or a TV show can be a huge moment. It can subtly introduce your music to audiences around the world. That's exactly what happened to Quebec singer Billie Dupage when her song Not Your Princess opened an episode of the Netflix series My Life with the Walter Boys. She found out only a week before the season was released, and since then, streams of the song have nearly doubled on Spotify. Billie says it was a dream come true, and I can see why. Here's another one of her songs. This is Et Si, or What If? So

7 jours exactement, or exactly 7 days, by Evelyne Brochu. She's a singer, but she's also a Quebec actress who's building quite an international career. She recently filmed the movie Embers in Budapest. It's a period drama about two former friends who reunite decades after a mysterious tragedy tore them apart. And Evelyne is in pretty remarkable company.

That was Mon Baby by Aswell. It tells the story of an artist torn between his ambition and his relationship. He knows that chasing success is pulling him away from the people he loves, but he also accepts the sacrifices that come with the life he has chosen. Thank you for listening to CBC Music and CBC Radio. This is C'est Formidable, your weekly hour of francophone music, avec moi, Florence. Quebec singer-songwriter Claude Bégin waited 8 years before he released a new album, and a lot changed in that time. He entered his 40s, became a father of three, and says family life completely changed the way he writes. His music now comes from a calmer, more grounded place. But even a happy home can leave you dreaming of an escape, and this next song begins with a gorgeous travel photo popping up on his phone. And suddenly, he's ready to pack almost nothing and fly somewhere tropical. His partner, Quebec content creator Lisandre Nadeau, joins him on this playful fantasy about leaving everything behind and getting away together. Here is Qu'est-ce qu'on attend, or What Are We Waiting For?

That was Cool or Sink by Quebec City singer-songwriter Ariane Roy. It's from Dog, her second album, which earned her a place on the Polaris Music Prize long list and a Juno nomination for Francophone Album of the Year. After she spent more than a year touring the record, Ariane says she can't wait to slow down, return to the studio, and start imagining what her third album might sound like. 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Je m'appelle Florence K. Coming up, more couples who make music together. But first, a few weeks ago, King Melrose appeared on a Quebec talk show and shared the remarkable story of how he met his partner during the pandemic. Their first date was over FaceTime, but they immediately fell in love and began to talk for 6 to 8 hours every night, just like teenagers. While the world outside felt uncertain, they created their own little bubble. Within 2 months, they had bought a house together, and a few months later, they were expecting their first child. He describes the life they've built as a dream, and it's that same deep devotion that's at the heart of this next song. Here is King Melrose with Million.

That was Maison, or House, by Mélodie Jade. She compares herself to a house she built on her own, a little imperfect, with a few cracks she tries to hide. Vous écoutez C'est Formidable on CBC Music and CBC Radio. I'm Florence Kahn. Calamine says she makes music every day because she needs to. It's what keeps her sane. But instead of always focusing on personal wounds, she likes to tackle the political issues that can make us feel cynical, put them into perspective, and hopefully turn them into something constructive that lifts us up. Let's see how she did. Here she is now with Astéroïdes.

0: NASA vient d'annoncer qu'un astéroïde grand comme un terrain de football a frôlé la Terre.
1: Quite groovy. It almost made me think of like Marvin Gaye with the sax and the beat. Well, that was Calamine with Astéroïde. This is C'est Formidable on CBC Music and CBC Radio avec moi, Florence K. Anne-Marie Campbell and Simon Landry are partners in both life and music. Their stage name is Soleil Secret, which means secret sunshine, and their music has been on shows like Grey's Anatomy, Pretty Little Liars, and The Vampire Diaries. Simon even won a Grammy for his music on an Assassin's Creed game. The couple says that after a season of wildfires, human warmth can help the world turn green again. Here they are now with Saison des Feux, or Fire Season.

That was Salut, ça va, je t'aime, or Hi, how are you, I love you, by Marjolaine Moras. It's about those friends who meet someone new and 2 weeks later are already convinced they've found the one. You know those ones? We may tell them to slow down, but Marjolaine wonders if perhaps they're the ones who have it right.

Vous écoutez C'est formidable avec moi, Laurence K, on CBC Music and CBC Radio. Sometimes love is not enough to save a relationship, especially when broken promises, unanswered calls, and old mistakes keep getting in the way. In this next song, two people offer their own sides of the story. One is ready to move on, while the other still tries to make peace with the past. Here are Alex and Stats with Question-Réponse, or Question-Answer.

That was Encore Une Fois, or One More Time, by Ambre Vallée. She grew up in Germany with a French name and says that as a child, people noticed her French accent. But now when she speaks French, it's her German accent they hear. She's learned to embrace both sides of who she is, and on her album, she moves naturally between the two languages and cultures. Thank you for listening to CBC Music and CBC Radio. I'm Florence K avec C'est Formidable. Bonne Nuit, Chérie, or Good Night, Darling, is the new musical project of Florence Crête Lafrenière. She created the project after hours, at night, a space where she could stop worrying about fitting in and simply follow her instincts. Her first song is about that difficult moment when you know a toxic relationship is over, but you're still not quite ready to let it go. Here is Bonne Nuit, Chérie, with Sortie de Secours, or Emergency Exit.

0: was On fera briller le ciel or We'll make the sky shine by Après tout. And that's what ends our show today. Merci d'avoir été avec nous et à la semaine prochaine. Thank you for being with us and I'll see you next week.
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5: This weekend, a BC teenager was stranded on a mountain after an AI chatbot guided him to a dangerous cliff known as the Widowmaker. One of his rescuers tells us what happened and what he worries might happen next.
6: From CBC News, the world this hour, I'm Neil Kumar. Hurricane Isaias is now the first hurricane of the 2026 Atlantic season after strengthening late Wednesday in the Gulf of Mexico. The Category 1 storm has maximum sustained winds of 121 kilometers per hour and is heading toward the northern Gulf Coast. Forecasters expect Isaias to make landfall between the Mississippi coast and the Florida Panhandle late Friday or early Saturday, bringing heavy rain, strong winds, and potentially dangerous storm surge. Isaias is the first hurricane of an Atlantic season in 121 years. Indigenous leaders are reacting to Prime Minister Mark Carney's plan to fast-track a pipeline from Alberta to British Columbia. Carney wants to clear the way for shovels on the ground next year. But as Jennifer Yoon reports, Indigenous leaders say they will have to get a buy-in first.
7: Yeah, it's absolutely going to go across our territory.
8: Tsumas First Nation Chief Dalton Silver is gearing up for a fight. The proposed Pacific Link pipeline will likely go through the BC First Nations traditional territory.
7: And I am not in favor of this, especially the way it's unfolded and the threats that it poses to our territory.
8: But Prime Minister Mark Carney is hoping to build the project. It would have the capacity to carry up to 1 million barrels of oil a day from

0: revenge. Jennifer Yoon, CBC News, Ottawa.
1: Lawyers of Tennessee death row inmate Krista Pike say her botched execution last week was foreseeable. The 50-year-old convicted murderer was administered two doses of a lethal injection drug, which failed to kill her. James Gooderson has more.
2: We want all drugs, syringes, IV lines.
3: A Tennessee judge has ordered the state to keep all evidence from the botched execution of Krista Pike, who survived two doses of lethal injection on September 30th. The 50-year-old's legal team says she's now awake and talking, though she's still receiving critical care at hospital.
4: She has a blood clot. Both of her arms and hands are tremendously swollen.
3: Randy Spivey is one of Pike's lawyers.
4: All of this was foreseeable and foreseen.
3: He says that the state was warned about possible complications in a complaint filed by the legal team in January.
4: Krista has endured child sexual abuse, physical abuse, rapes, and more than 20 years of solitary confinement, and then September 30th happens. We have to ask how much suffering is enough.
3: The legal team is asking the governor to commute the death sentence to life in prison without parole. James Goodison for CBC News, Washington.
1: The World Health Organization wants Russia to provide more information about the death of a technician at an anti-plague lab in Siberia. The 28-year-old died of pneumonia last week. Moscow has denied that her illness was connected to her lab work or caused by plague. Nick Logan reports.
5: We expect further answers from Russia.
6: The WHO's Maria Van Kerkhove says the UN Health Agency is offering support to Russian authorities as they investigate the death of Daria Shipilova. Van Kerkhove says it's still not clear what caused her illness, but there are unconfirmed reports she died of pneumonic plague and that she may have been infected as a result of a mishap while working at an anti-plague research lab in the city of Irkutsk. Authorities in the region quarantined the hospital where Shipilova died and monitored some 200 contacts. Russian officials say tests found no evidence of plague. But if Russia is certain it wasn't plague, Van Kerkhove says the WHO wants to know what caused Shipilova's infection. The agency also wants Russia to verify unconfirmed reports of a second lab worker with pneumonia. Nick Logan, CBC News, Vancouver.
1: And that is The World This Hour. For CBC News, I'm Neil Kumar.

And now the BC forecast on the North Coast. Periods of rain Thursday with a high of 11. Highs around 8 with showers in the Peace. In the central interior, including Prince George, a high of 11 with rain beginning late in the morning. Highs up to 21 and mainly sunny Thursday in the Kootenays. In the southern interior, including Kelowna, mainly sunny with a high of 20. And for Metro Vancouver, Greater Victoria and the Fraser Valley, some sunshine Thursday with highs around 18. Periods of rain Thursday night and Friday.

0: Hello, I'm Neil Kirksall.
1: Good evening, I'm Chris Howden. This is As It Happens, the Midnight Edition. Tonight.
0: On the anniversary of her murder, the son of Canadian-Israeli peace activist Vivian Silver reflects on the lessons she left behind and tells us her memory should not be used to justify violence.
1: Conditional support and lack thereof. A psychiatrist reflects on the Carney government's decision to allow medical assistance in dying for people with conditions that will eventually leave them unable to ask for it, but to deny it to patients suffering solely from mental illness.
0: Gag order, stand-up comics are calling out a famous colleague for taking over a satellite radio channel and then dropping hundreds of lesser-known acts who relied on those streams to hone their craft and earn some cash.
1: Plagued with questions, the World Health Organization says it still doesn't know much about a lab worker in Siberia who died in a suspected case of pneumonic plague.
0: Back in a bug way, there was a time when scientists seeking the world's heaviest insect heard nothing but crickets. But now, our guest says New Zealand's giant wetapunga have rebounded in spectacular fashion.
1: And chatting him up and up and up, we'll hear from one of the rescuers of a BC teenager who went on a hike with the assistance of Claude, Anthropic's AI chatbot, only to find himself clinging to a cliff called the Widowmaker. As it happens, the Wednesday edition, Radio That Won't, Claude, Your Judgment.

0: Millions of Israelis stopped what they were doing and observed a moment of silence today to acknowledge the third anniversary of one of the darkest days in that country's history. On October 7th, 2023, Hamas-led militants crossed the border from Gaza, killing soldiers and civilians and taking hundreds of hostages. About 1,200 people were killed that day. After the attacks, Israel began a devastating years-long military campaign in Gaza, killing tens of thousands of Palestinians and leaving much of the territory in ruins. The Canadian-Israeli peace activist Vivian Silver was one of the hundreds killed in the October 7th attacks. Yonatan Zeigen is her son. He's an Israeli peace activist. We reached him in Tel Aviv.
1: Yonatan, how did you mark this day, this third anniversary?
2: In the morning, I went with my partner, who is also from Kibbutz Be'eri. We went there to the kibbutz and spent time with the community. There was a ceremony and an exhibition and a gathering.
1: What is Kibbutz Be'eri like today?
2: It's a community in transition, in a kind of tragic rebirth, both physically and in terms of the people's emotions and energy.
1: How do you manage those emotions and being back there?
2: Like a lot of other things in my life for the past 3 years, it's kind of a dual experience. On the one hand, the road to Be'eri, which for many years marked my way home, is now a road to a grave and not to a lively home. And in that sense, it's very sad and even kind of intimidating. But on the other hand, it's also comforting. It's a possibility to be with friends, with a community, with the people that I grew up with, or I grew up beside them. It's a specific language that only the people who were there share. So yeah, it's both.
1: You are working to continue your mother's mission. You've also written that it upsets you that her message, her name, her death continues to be used as a justification for Israel's military actions in Gaza. Last September 2025, a UN commission concluded Israel had committed genocide against Palestinians in the Gaza Strip. What are the arguments people raise using your mother's name?
2: First of all, I want to say that

0: that I can understand the need people have to use symbols or certain figures in order to advance their ideas or opinions or for winning debates, right? I myself do it when I utilize my mother as a symbol of peace, of justice, of empathy. So it's not the action itself that annoys me. It's just very important for me to make a point of when people use my mother's name in order to justify war or something, or atrocities or violence, something that she dedicated her life to oppose, then they are wrong both intellectually and morally.
1: You also said that people use the way she lived, her advocacy for peace, in this moment to say that didn't work, and that's why they don't want to proceed in that way. Can you tell me a little bit more about that argument and what you say to people who say that to you?
0: When people say that there's a very clear flaw in that logic, because what they are trying to say is, look, we tried peace. Look at Vivian. But what they fail to acknowledge is that Vivian wasn't in a position of power. Her vision wasn't accepted by Israeli governments for generations. Using Vivian's vision to prove that Israel extended a hand to the Palestinians is a facade. It's false. Because if Vivian's vision was a part of the state, the formal Israeli state's policy, then I believe that we wouldn't have had October 7th.
1: Elections are coming on October 27th, and October 7th, 2023 is certainly central to every aspect of that campaign. What do you expect might come out of that vote?
0: Well, sadly, I think that the most that we can achieve in Israel is a change in the personnel of the government, not a systemic change. We see the parties that are in the opposition all work very hard to replace Netanyahu, to replace Ben-Gvir, to replace Smotrich, but they are not offering the people a clear, coherent, alternative vision for our future. None of them are talking about ending the occupation. None of them are talking about solving the Israeli-Palestinian conflict. So in that sense, I'm not that hopeful that even if we do manage to change the government, that our reality will immediately change that much for the better.
1: What would you like our listeners to know about your mother? Of course, the world came to know her through her death and how she died. What would you like our listeners to know about the kind of person, the kind of mother she was to you?
0: I'm not sure that I want your listeners to know something specific. I know what she meant for me. She was a very dominant figure in my life, both as a mother, as a companion, as a grandmother to my kids, and both in shaping my perception of the world, my ability to feel comfortable with complexities in life, express critical thinking. I think that I feel like she gave me a lot of, like a very sound infrastructure to the person I am today. And I think that she was meaningful not only to me, but to a big variety of people all over the world that knew her directly or

0: through her work.
1: Jonathan, I appreciate this. I'm very sorry for your loss. Thank you very much.
0: Thank you.
2: Jonathan Zeigen is an Israeli peace activist whose mother, Vivian Silver, was killed in the October 7th attacks. We reached him in Tel Aviv.

0: If you're planning a hike in the mountains, consulting Claude might not sound like such a bad idea. The name conjures a European gentleman in a jaunty hat, an experienced mountaineer who cut his teeth clambering expertly through the Swiss Alps. Well, used to anyway. Now Claude is the name of Anthropic's AI chatbot, and this Claude does not know what it's talking about. On Saturday, a BC teenager ventured into the North Vancouver Mountains alone with Claude as his guide. The chatbot led the 16-year-old to a dangerous climbing route known as the Widowmaker, where, unsurprisingly, he got stuck and called 911. Paul Markey is a search manager with North Shore Rescue. He led the team that responded to the call. We reached Mr. Markey in North Vancouver.
1: Paul, is this a regular occurrence? How often are you getting calls to rescue people who've been misled by AI?
2: Well, we do. We have a volunteer rescue team. We're quite busy. So we get probably 150 calls a year. But it's the first time, I believe it's the first time our team has been involved in a call that originated from a subject that was potentially led into an area by following AI advice.
1: So the 16-year-old was able, thank goodness there was service, was able to contact you and your team. How did you react when he said, I'm here, and it was the chatbot that suggested I come this way?
2: Well, initially we didn't actually know that. We were dispatched by the police to help rescue the guy. So it wasn't until afterwards when I was debriefing him on how he actually ended up in that location, that the AI component of the story came out. I think he was looking for a little bit more of a challenge. He's an adventurous sort. He's a great kid. And he wanted a challenging route on this particular mountain, you know, something maybe a step up from the regular hiking trail.
1: So he had a fair bit of experience, we should stress.
2: Yeah, he had experience indoors. He had some regular hiking experience outdoors, and then with regard to climbing, he had some indoor climbing experience.
1: And so he was looking for the challenge. He thought Claude, he thought the chatbot could map that out for him.
2: Yeah, that's what I'm guessing he thought, and the route that was suggested was a significant challenge for anybody. And I'm guessing the issue in this particular case is that whether it was the route that was suggested or whether it was the navigational skills of the subject involved, he did actually end up on a significantly harder alpine climbing route called Widowmaker's Arête. And climbers that attempt that route are usually well-experienced and well-equipped. Now, the subject in this particular case, he had regular hiking gear, but for all intents and purposes, it was out to hike and scramble. It wasn't out to rock climb. And the location that we found him, he did actually end up getting onto this route, and it was perched on a ledge.
1: How was he doing just emotionally and physically?
2: Oh, it was very scared, no question. It was very scared, as would anybody in that particular position. It was without a rope, without any partners, climbing partners, no gear, and it was on a ledge, and it was unable to move up or down without risking a fall and significant injury or potentially death.
1: How long did it take, and what did it take to get him to safety?
2: We flew up to the subject pretty quickly. Obviously, we understand the urgency of the situation. And the boy was, he's just 16. He was extremely scared. So we made sure we got rescuers with him without any delay. So we hoisted two rescuers down to him from the helicopter, and they ensured he was secure and safe and in a location where he could easily be hoisted back into the helicopter. And that's exactly what we did, and brought him safely back down to the base of the mountain.
1: Are you concerned that this was the first, but that you might be getting more calls from people who are using AI and then being led in the wrong direction?
2: Well, we are, yes. I mean, Coincidentally enough, we've not had a call in this location for quite a number of years. Now, this weekend, we had three calls in that exact same location.
1: Not AI related.
2: Well, we don't know. The you know, certainly the call that we're discussing now was AI related. The other two may or may not, but they did involve subjects of a similar age. Mm. So it did make us wonder whether either social media or AI, you know, are actually focused on this particular area as you know, as a suggested route to the top of this particular mountain.
1: What is your advice to climbers of any age, but maybe particularly the younger ones, or families, about what to do?
2: Yeah, there are many mapping applications that you can have on your cell phone. There are courses that you can take. And the second thing is not to travel alone.

0: light. So it did many things right, but I think not blindly following a suggested route by mm-hmm. artificial intelligence is probably a good next step. Claude has never been onto that mountain. You know, he's never been out in the wilderness. And so, you know, you can only take Claude's advice so far because he doesn't have real life experience. So you need to question everything that's been provided to you.
1: Paul, thank you for this. Glad everyone's okay.
0: Yeah. Yeah, me too. Yeah. Yeah. Yeah. The kids are doing great. Yeah, it's fine. I checked up on him yesterday and he's doing well.
1: Well, that's good to hear. Thanks for this, Paul.
0: Okay, no problem. Thank you.
2: Paul Markey is a search manager with North Shore Rescue. We reached him in North Vancouver.

0: Ideally, a comedian hopes to inspire spontaneous laughter, maybe some knee slapping, and the occasional round of applause. But right now, the comedy legends on Sirius XM radio are provoking a reaction they did not intend, fury. Recently, Sirius XM replaced its Raw comedy channel with programming curated by comedian Sebastian Maniscalco. When it made that change, hundreds of lesser-known comedians saw their Sirius airtime drop, airtime that had previously helped to raise their profiles and earn them much-needed royalties. With that source of income drying up, there's been an outpouring of outrage from stand-up comics. Liz Mealy is a touring stand-up who used to receive a lot of play on the Sirius comedy channel. We reached her in Los Angeles.
1: Liz, when did you find out what was happening?
2: My record label told me, I guess now, probably about 3.5 weeks ago, and basically was giving me the best heads up they could give me because I'm one of the top earners previously on Raw Dog, and they were basically letting me know that my next check was probably going to be half the amount, mm-hmm. and then after that, it would be zero.
1: How do you respond when someone tells you something like that?
2: You know what's interesting is I always worried this would happen because I never knew the stability of SiriusXM, right? It's a subscription-based radio station, and so if it went away, this would all go away. So I kind of was like, someday this might go away. I didn't expect the channel that I was played on predominantly, as well as most of my peers, that somebody would just decide to kick us off because they didn't care.
1: And that somebody is a fellow comedian. How does that factor into things for you?
2: I think it's upsetting because, you know, we don't have a lot of nepo babies the way Hollywood does and acting does. There's about, like, the only three comedy families I can think of are the Rocks, the Wayans, and the Stillers. But for the most part, everybody was a person that wasn't affiliated with show business, decided to try stand-up, and then got good at it and started touring, and then a select few kind of blow up to the level that Sebastian is at, right? We can kind of think of the Nate Bargatzes and the Nikki Glazers and the Jim Gaffigans and the Seinfelds. And, you know, that doesn't happen to everybody, but there's this between maybe becoming a Sebastian or just being a comic in general, there's thousands and thousands of working comedians that do local comedy clubs around the country and around the world. And they know that. He knows that. And for him to take a channel that was notorious for exposing new comedians to the world, giving royalties to working comedians, and to continuing to grow the art form, it's disappointing. Whether he knows it or not, that he booted us from the channel.
1: The channel has a new name now. It's Sebastian Maniscalco's Comedy Radio. Who is that channel playing, if not you and the others?
2: So keep in mind, it went from playing 800 comedians to now only playing 275. And those 275 are predominantly extremely famous alive comedians and extremely famous dead comedians. Think Bob Hope, Joan Rivers, Bob Newhart, Johnny Carson. And one, when it comes to legends like them, they already have a comedy legends channel. There's already a channel for them that respects

0: their what they've done and continues to play their work. So right there, why are they on this channel? That was always a Discovery Channel. Two, with all my very alive, famous friends and colleagues, it's not even just that they're being played. It's that they're being played truly 8 times more than they've ever been played before. The last month before I got booted off, my tracks were played 70 times. Now, and I was one of the higher earners. Now a high earner on there, think of like a Roy Wood Jr., he's being played 150 times.
1: We reached out to SiriusXM as well as representatives for Sebastian Maniscalco for a comment. We haven't heard back yet. A spokesperson for SiriusXM, they did send a statement to The Hollywood Reporter and said, you know, they continue to invest in comedians more than any other audio platform to deliver a wide range of comedy offerings across our channels, unquote. What do you make of that? Does the station, does Maniscalco, do they have an obligation to develop and support young comedians?
0: Every business is allowed to do whatever they want to do. I think what's angering people is there was no heads up about this. Nobody said, hey, we're changing directions and we should let you know. Because this isn't like they started doing this a couple of years ago. I've been being played on SiriusXM for over 10 years. And I know people that were played for longer. So this is a complete blindside of a huge part of our community not even knowing this change was happening. And they do have a variety of channels, but each channel has its own flavor and requirements. So Laughs is a clean channel, but it's not just clean. It's like Christian clean. Like you can't even say damn. It's very difficult to get on the clean channel. And if you do, that's great. I have tons of friends that are clean comics that make that aren't affected by this because they make most of their money on the clean channel. Then there's Comedy Roundup. It's more Southern comedians and what have you. Every channel, there's the comedy greats. Every channel has their flavor or whatever. What was special about Raw is that it was uncensored, so more people could be on it. And it was a way for people to discover new comedy. They don't understand.
1: Go ahead. Well, I know you have to leave in just a moment. So I was just going to say that there's so much support online. I see comedians from varying levels repeating, you know, what you've said and their concerns. Do you think you're going to get Maniscalco to change his mind?
0: I don't know. I hope so. I hope he remembers where he came from and that we're all peers and that, you know, my worry is that he is somebody that's going to pull the ladder up from behind him and he's going to forget about the little guys that are still working the road, doing their best, and creating a career for themselves.
1: Liz, thank you for this.
0: Thank you. I very much appreciate it.
2: Liz Mealy is a touring stand-up comedian. We reached her in Los Angeles.

They called it Quiet Storm, a smooth, velvety, and seductive form of R&B that topped the charts in the late 80s and 90s. And among the smoothest, velvetiest, and most seductive of them all was singer Freddie Jackson, who died this week at the age of 69. He was born and raised in Harlem. Like many R&B stars before him, he got his start singing gospel before moving into funk in the early 80s, and ultimately finding his calling as a sensuous balladeer, crooning slow jams with titles like Tasty Love and You Are My Lady, and looking damn good doing it. He never fully crossed over to the pop world like his contemporaries Lionel Richie or Luther Vandross, but on the late night radio shows and in the clubs where Quiet Storm quietly ruled, Freddie Jackson was a superstar. This is the 1985 hit that launched Mr. Jackson's career, Rock Me Tonight, for Old Time's Sake.

0: On Parliament Hill today, Canadian lawmakers made a key announcement on a subject that has preoccupied medical experts, politicians, and activists for years. At a press conference, Justice Minister Sean Fraser said Canadians whose only medical condition is a mental illness will not be eligible for medical assistance in dying, and that the federal government is indefinitely pausing a planned expansion of MAID that had been set for next March.
1: The position that we've taken today is not based on where we believe the politics is going to land in the House of Commons or in the Senate. It's based on what we sincerely believe is right.
0: Dr. Jitinder Sareen is the former head of the psychiatry department at the University of Manitoba. Earlier this year, he testified at a meeting of the Special Joint Committee on Medical Assistance in Dying and cautioned against expanding MAID to include mental illness diagnoses. We reached him in Winnipeg.
2: Doctor, are you satisfied with what you heard from the federal government on this today?
3: I feel good. I think this has been a real advocacy effort from a variety of organizations, especially people with lived experiences, the chairs of Psychiatry of Canada. So I feel that this is the right decision for Canada.
2: This could have been delayed again, and we've certainly seen that in the past. Why do you think the federal government chose to make this exclusion indefinite this time?
3: I think the main reason that they made it indefinite is that the evidence that would be needed to include MAID for mental illness as a sole underlying condition is not going to be available. The letter, we said and recommended an indefinite pause. For several reasons. One is that many of the self-help associations said that there are lots of concerns about MAID for mental illness because people with mental illness often have difficulty accessing care. There are lots of psychosocial determinants, housing, family issues that limit their ability to access care and cause the desire for death. But in addition to that, many of the international associations now that guide psychiatrists and suicide prevention experts have also said in 2025, explicitly said that it'll be very difficult to define which person with a mental health condition is irremediable. And the prognosis for mental health conditions is uncertain, that people can suffer for a long, long time and have tried multiple treatments, but often many do recover into the future, and clinicians are unable to delineate who's going to get better and who's not going to get better.
2: We've spoken to people, on all from different

0: looking at the story from different angles, people with different feelings about this. The government's decision, as you know, reflects the position expressed in a special parliamentary committee report that was released back in June. I spoke with members of that committee who support that recommendation, and also dissenting member, independent Senator Pamela Wallin.
1: What we're doing is discriminating between physical illnesses and mental illnesses, as somehow a mental illness is lesser. The people who suffer with this would beg to differ. Had we been able to hear from more of them on the committee throughout the committee process, but the selection of witnesses was quite biased in one direction.
0: There's a couple of things I want to ask you about there. You were among the people who testified at that committee. Do you believe there was enough of an effort to hear from different sides of the issue, from people with differing opinions, including those who disagree with you?
2: Yes. There was enough of an effort. And I think, you know, just to keep going back to the fact that mental disorders are different than physical health conditions. We don't have a biological basis for a person with mental health conditions, where someone with cancer or multiple sclerosis, there's a biological basis. So there's, it is not discriminatory. We just don't know if someone is going to get better or not. It's very important also to note that in 2023, Quebec passed Bill 11 that a mental disorder other than a neurocognitive disorder cannot be an illness that a person can make a MAID request. So this is not just at the parliamentary committee, but in the Quebec Assembly in 2023. Quebec has probably the highest rates of MAID for physical illness, and Quebec decided in their assembly not to pursue because it was too complicated. There's been a growing concern internationally about offering death instead of treatment and support, which, as all listeners probably know, is very difficult to access minimally adequate mental health care in Canada.
0: That's such a big part of the problem. And has anything improved on that front in all of the time this debate has been going on about whether to extend MAID in these cases? Because if that's one of the major reasons for holding back on this decision, what can we point to perhaps to say, okay, well, we're trying to remedy that at least?
2: Well, I think there's been efforts to expand mental health care, but I think post-pandemic, there's also been a rise in mental health problems in Canada. But I just want to come back to the emphasis around the issue of irremediability, mm-hmm. that in people suffering with mental health difficulties, a physician or a provider cannot differentiate whether this person is going to get better or not. There's no evidence to guide that. So how can you provide an intervention if you don't have evidence to guide that?
0: Could you envision any scenario in the future where you might endorse MAID for someone with a mental illness?
2: I think I just want to say that I don't have any conscientious objection to MAID. And like most psychiatrists in Canada, most psychiatrists, and we've done surveys on this, are supportive of MAID for physical illness. Mm-hmm. But MAID for mental illness, most psychiatrists in Canada are not supportive. Our aim as providers is to provide hope, work with the patient, work with the family to help them live a life that's worth living. So every day we see patients that if the MAID law was available, they could choose MAID instead of getting treatment.
0: Doctor, I'm very glad we could speak. These are difficult subjects, I know, and difficult work that you do. So I do appreciate your time. Thank you.
2: Thank you.
3: Dr. Jitender Sareen is the former head of the psychiatry department at the University of Manitoba. He's in Winnipeg. If you or someone you know is struggling, remember that Canada has a suicide and crisis lifeline. The number is 988, and you can call or text anytime.

0: For small business owners in Canada who rely on American customers, it would be an understatement to say the past 2 years have been difficult. In fact, for one soap seller in Nakawik, New Brunswick, it's been hard to find the words to capture just how difficult the trade war has been. But after deciding to halt sales to the U.S. for the second time in a year, Alicia Nicholson, owner of Upfront Cosmetics, found some words. In a social media post describing the challenges she's faced, she called it the perfect storm and said the challenges go far beyond tariffs. Alicia Nicholson spoke with the CBC's Jean Armstrong this morning.
1: With the ongoing tariff situation, there's no predictability when we're sending shipments to the U.S. Unfortunately, it's at the mercy of whoever is clearing them, what tariffs are applied. And as a small business, that's just not a risk we can take. You know, we've seen in the past year some of our products tariffed at up to 200%. And obviously, that's not something that we can absorb, and it's not something we would ever expect our customers to absorb. And unfortunately, our U.S. market is a substantial portion of what we do.
2: What, this is part of a bigger, some bigger challenges that you've had in your community, in your family, going on. Do you mind shedding a bit of light on that about how things have been going for you lately?
1: For sure. Yeah. So, I was a surrogate in 2024, and I got put on bed rest, and I had two amazing staff who held my business together and kept it going while I was on bed rest. She was born in August of 2024. She went back to France with her dad. It was a really magical moment. It was great. Mid-September, one of our employees was involved in a really tragic ATV accident. Unfortunately, she passed away. And she was also a really close friend to me, and she was my other staff member's daughter. So as a business owner, and I've been forced to face, you know, grief in the midst of this ongoing tariff debacle back and forth. So that's been really, really, really tough for us. And then 2 weeks ago, we found out, not just myself, but almost 350 other families, that my husband was losing his job at the mill in Nakawik. And I guess a little bit of background to this is my husband has supported Upfront from day one. He can be found there making shampoo, just helping in any way that he can. And he financially provides for our family. So in the post that I was talking about, I really felt that I needed to be honest with our faithful customers that this is where we're at. And if we can't make a go of Upfront, we will be forced to close and we will be forced to move because we don't have any options left.
0: Alicia Nicholson is the owner of Upfront Cosmetics in Nakawik, New Brunswick. She was talking to Jean Armstrong, host of Information Morning in Fredericton.

0: Pneumonic plague and lab worker death are not phrases you want to see in a news article, but this week we've read them over and over as outlets around the world cover the mysterious case of a Russian woman who worked at the Irkutsk Anti-Plague Research Institute. According to unconfirmed Russian media reports, the 28-year-old may have died of pneumonic plague after an accident at her workplace. Russian authorities have only said that the lab worker died of an unknown pneumonia. Today, the World Health Organization held a press conference at which officials were asked about the case. Here's WHO Director of Epidemic and Pandemic Management, Maria Van Kerkhove.
1: Let me start with what we know. We are aware of reports of a potential case of suspected pneumonic plague in Russia. We have reached out to our colleagues in Russia from the Ministry of Health to obtain further information and what we call verification. So it's verification of the death, but also verification from a media report of this second case that has been mentioned. And this is an important step. So we do reach out to them to ask very detailed questions about what tests were done, the results of those laboratory tests, the specifics around that, what further analysis is being done if the cause is not yet.

0: known, what contacts were put under quarantine or under follow-up, what did that involve, if the quarantine period is over, et cetera, et cetera. So we don't have a full picture yet, as the DG has said. What we have been told is that they had no case of plague registered in this area, and that no high-threat pathogens were detected. So clearly, we would like more information to understand which laboratory tests were conducted, which pathogens were evaluated, and if this individual didn't die from plague, then how did she die? So we don't have that full picture, and I think for us, having a full picture of what has been conducted by Russian authorities. And yes, there are different ways that we verify information. We reach out to our technical counterparts in countries as well to cross-verify. But until we have that information, it's hard for us to do a full risk assessment. So we have reached out again, asking further questions. We expect further answers from Russia. We did get some reports back from them following the IHR verification request, but not yet everything has been provided to us.
1: That was the Director of Epidemic and Pandemic Management with the WHO, Maria Van Kerkhove.

0: I'm about to ask you to do something that might be slightly challenging, which is to feel good that the Wetapunga is making a comeback. You're indignant. Of course you feel good about that. It's a threatened species. 20 years ago, it was endangered. You couldn't be happier. Well, look, I'm sorry I said that. It's just, have you seen a Wetapunga? New Zealand's heaviest insect? A sort of grasshopper lobster creature big enough to fill the trembling hand of a grown adult human? I'm not saying it's not great that it's recovering. It is. I just don't want one to climb inside my shirt. But I'm glad that's more likely than ever. And according to a new report published in the New Zealand Journal of Zoology, the reason the Wetapunga population has rebounded is a breeding program run by the Auckland Zoo and several partners. Richard Gibson is the head of animal care and conservation at the Auckland Zoo. We reached him in Auckland.
1: Richard, when you work in the conservation space like you do, doing this work, what does a moment like this feel like to see a species like this one recover so well?
2: It feels really good. And it's also a real long-term commitment. It's taken 15 years to get to this point. But to be able to sort of draw a line to this phase and think that you've made that difference, say it's rare and an amazing feeling, and exactly why I got into this business.
1: In preparing for our conversation, I've become more acquainted with Wetapunga. Lots of pictures. How would you describe them to our listeners?
2: It's just a big, fat, giant cricket, but an extraordinary one. They don't have wings. They don't chirp like so many crickets, but they have huge bodies armored to protect them from their natural predators, which are predominantly birds and other invertebrates when they're small and lizards when they're small. But so they're kind of defenseless. They can't fly away. The biggest females, when they're full of eggs, and if they haven't laid their eggs for a while and they're like heavily pregnant, if you like, they have been weighed up to the weight of a mouse. But in general, they don't weigh that much because they're not always full of eggs, of course. But yes, they're a pretty impressive insect. I'm sure you've got lots of photos of them and you've Googled them.
1: Yes.
2: And a pretty, very prehistoric looking beast.
1: They're substantial. And they're quite remarkable just to look at. What does it feel like to be holding one in your palm?
2: It feels great. I mean, they're very gentle. If you handle them gently, they don't react in any sort of way. They'll just wander around on you. Their feet, if you want to call them feet, of course, are a little prickly because they have little sharp hooks on the end for hanging on. They're very arboreal. They spend most of their time up in the bush. Youngsters in the sort of the lower levels and the adults way up in the canopy. But they don't have really any defensive method. If they're really stressed, they will pick up their back legs and try and flick you with them and try and trap you between their spiky legs, and they'll make a bit of a hissing noise. But that's pretty useless when it comes to fending off things like possums or rats or stoats, all of these mammalian predators that were brought to the New Zealand islands over the last 100 or 200 years.
1: That's a lot. There are a lot of remarkable traits there. Are there other things that might surprise people about them?
2: They're quite famous, actually, for passing the largest poo, the largest fecal pellet.

0: That's of any invertebrate that we, or any terrestrial insect that we're aware of. They actually, their poo and the insects themselves smell quite pleasant. They're pretty herbivorous. They eat a vast variety of native plants. And as a result, they just kind of smell kind of nice humusy and foresty and have quite a pleasant smell to them.
1: Richard, I kid you not. It's quite remarkable. This is the second conversation in as many days where the guest was telling me that the excrement of a creature smells lovely. What a week. What a week for me.
0: That's what happens when you talk to animal people, I'm afraid.
1: Well, the other one, yeah, it was another conversation entirely. But what was happening to put them into so much trouble for so long?
0: This iconic species really used to be found roughly around Auckland region and then all the way up north to the tip of the North Island on the mainland and on a whole bunch of the offshore islands. But with the arrival of European people into New Zealand, even before that, there was a Pacific rats were brought here by the Maori. And so things like the Kiori, the Pacific rat, and then the other brown and black rats that were brought by Europeans, followed by stoats and weasels and possums and cats and all these sorts of things, they're all, you know, really, really voracious predators. People were cutting down all the forests and establishing agriculture, and therefore there was a massive swathe of habitat loss throughout the North Island. And as a result of the predator pressure from these mammals and the habitat loss, the wetapunga faded out and it went extinct on the mainland probably 100 years ago or so. And then over the last 100 years or more, it disappeared from all of the offshore islands except for one refuge.
1: So what did you and your colleagues do exactly to get things to where they are today?
0: Fortunately, there was, to say, this remnant population. And over the last, I don't know, 30, 40 years, there has been a sweeping program of eradicating predators. And so some colleagues of ours, Butterfly Creek, which is another zoo not far from Auckland Zoo, they established some husbandry protocols. They had some success breeding them. They did some experimental releases, which seemed to go quite well, working with the Department of Conservation and the iwi, the Ngāti Manuhiri, who are the kaitiaki for the species, and Mana Whenua, the guardians of Hauturu Otoi Island. Auckland Zoo got involved in the program. We kind of industrialized the process over the years and established sort of farming procedures, if you like, farming protocols to be able to mass produce these animals on a larger scale. All of the different groups and stakeholders across 9 different islands and also up into the Bay of Islands up north have released thousands and thousands of weta and established all these new populations. We're confident that genetically and demographically they're in good shape. The next threat, I guess, really is that those islands don't remain free from those introduced pests. Community groups or council or Department of Conservation are all monitoring for signs of animals that shouldn't be there getting back there. And then they have response mechanisms in place to enable if that's the case. So that's not foolproof, but it's pretty strong. It's pretty robust, pretty watertight. But I guess the most insidious, if you like, threat remains, which is really what we're all talking about all the time, which is climate change. If the forests dry out and their vegetation assemblage changes, it may make those forests unsuitable for wetapunga in the long term because they're reliant on a broad variety of food plants and for the soil moisture while their eggs are incubating in the soil and all those sorts of things. So it's good and it's bad. It's happy and it's sad. I think the reality is that we've done an amazing job, all of us collaborating together to give wetapunga a really good chance, a fresh chance at survival for the next, I don't know, maybe 100 to 200 years. And in terms of thinking about their long-term survival, only addressing the way we live on Earth will really give these things a long-term hope.
1: Richard, thank you for this.
0: You're welcome.
2: Richard Gibson is the head of animal care and conservation at the Auckland Zoo in Auckland, New Zealand.

marathon was a personal best, and good for her. But personally, I think it would have been better if she hadn't biked. A beer, as Ms. Sun is known to her 500,000+ social media followers, has now been disqualified from the race. That decision followed an Instagram post from the Official Marathon Time Integrity Unit, or OMTIU, a self-described watchdog group that compares the running claims of running influencers to the data from the chips used to calculate official race times. The OMTIU posted a photo of a beer in her Berlin Marathon bib, and that part was fine. The part that wasn't was that she was wearing her bib while sitting side saddle on the back of a bike. The photo was time-stamped, and the time matched the time when she was supposed to be staggering through one of the last sections of the race. Wouldn't you know, when they checked the splits, that 5-kilometer section was her quickest section. Ms. Sun has now been dropped by her sponsor, the running gear company Brooks. She's also apologized, writing that she had been feeling a bit sick, but, quote, "My behavior to take a shortcut was disrespectful to the spirit of the marathon. I intentionally concealed this fact during my public sharing after the race. That was a truly dishonest behavior," unquote. But it seems that Abir may be seeking redemption. The New York Times reports she had plans to participate in this Sunday's Chicago Marathon, which would really give her haters a run for their money. Here are the Tragically Hip with Long Time Running.

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1: As It Happens, the Midnight Edition will be back again for you tomorrow. I'm Neil Kirksall. Thanks for listening.
0: And I'm Chris Howden. Good night.

0: My name is Siaya, and I live in the most beautiful place on earth. 7 months ago, I blew up my life, and a lot has shifted since then. Everyone is moving forward. I'm still working on that. And that's me. Welcome to Ice Cove.
1: Where are the penguins?
0: That's Antarctica. We're the other one.
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3: From CBC News, the world this hour, I'm Neil Kumar. Hurricane Isaias has become the first hurricane of the 2026 Atlantic season. The Category 1 storm strengthened late Wednesday in the Gulf of Mexico. It has maximum sustained winds of 121 kilometers per hour and is heading toward the northern Gulf Coast. U.S. President Donald Trump says he may not make it to Alabama for a football game this weekend.
4: We'll have to see. I hadn't heard about a hurricane. A hurricane is going in the vicinity of Alabama. That's not good. Certainly, I'm going to let the hurricane determine. I want people to be safe.
3: Forecasters expect Isaias to make landfall between the Mississippi coast and the Florida Panhandle late Friday or early Saturday. Isaias is the first hurricane of an Atlantic season in 121 years. Officials in BC say online platforms like Discord should bear some responsibility when they're used to plan violence. The call comes on the heels of revelations as the teenager responsible for the Tumblr Ridge mass shooting received help from another user before and during the deadly attack. Tanya Fletcher reports.
5: Unfortunately, we have to put a legal obligation on these companies because they will not and have not done the right thing.
6: NDP leader David Eby says the federal government needs to bring in sweeping regulations for all social media companies.
5: If you become aware of a conversation between users about causing harm, you should have an obligation to report that to police.
6: Discord says it voluntarily provided information to police shortly after the February massacre. The company says it has a zero-tolerance policy for anyone who supports, promotes, or engages in violent acts. Former CSIS Director Ward Elcock says tougher scrutiny is warranted, but being able to prevent crimes in real time is harder than investigating.

0: you know, miss the guy.
1: After graduating from high school, Sinclair studied law and went on to be a lawyer, Manitoba's first Indigenous judge, and later a senator. He died in November 2024 at age 73. He's known for his work as co-commissioner of Manitoba's Aboriginal Justice Inquiry, where he highlighted the need to take the history of Indigenous offenders into account during sentencing. He later went on to lead the Truth and Reconciliation Commission, which documented the history of residential schools. Another school located in Winnipeg was previously renamed after Sinclair's spirit name, Mijana Gijik. Josh Crabb, CBC News, Selkirk, Manitoba.
2: Are GLP-1 drugs like Ozempic safe for children? New recommendations from the World Health Organization say they can be used, but only in certain circumstances. Health Canada already has its own guidelines in place. Tashauna Reid has more.
3: Since 1990, childhood obesity rates have quadrupled. It's a global problem with no one-size-fits-all solution.
4: We need to be driving these rates down.
3: New guidelines from the World Health Organization does not recommend children 9 and younger undergo weight loss surgery or take medications for obesity, including GLP-1s. Last year, Health Canada approved GLP-1s for obesity treatment in children 12 and up, and 2025 National Treatment Guidelines recognize GLP-1s as an option for families and care providers to decide.
5: It's very hard to treat.
3: Dr. Marina Ibarra is a pediatric endocrinologist at the London Health Science Center Children's Hospital. She says GLP-1s have been a good tool.
5: We saw improvement in quality of life.
3: The World Health Organization says until they have more evidence, healthy diets, physical activity, and other supports should be the first line of defense. Tashauna Reid, CBC News, Toronto.
2: And that is The World This Hour. For CBC News, I'm Neil Kumar.
6: Hi, I'm Saroja Coelho. 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
7: It has been 3 years since the deadliest day in Israel's history. For one community targeted by Hamas on October 7th, the pain and trauma endures.
8: One aspect is particularly difficult and takes a long time, and that is collective grief.
7: In Gaza, daily life is a struggle for Palestinians after 3 years of Israeli bombardment.
9: The infrastructure totally destroyed. The people still living in the tents.
7: Plus, how the conflict has spilled into Lebanon and forced more than a million people to flee.
10: Since October 7th, she says, we haven't had peace or stability.
7: And in Germany, a growing scandal over revelations the country's top spy may have been spying himself.
11: This is the highest ranking German security official being accused of anything like this ever since the Second World War.
7: That's all ahead on The World. Thank you for joining us this October 7th. It was 3 years ago on this day that thousands of Hamas militants crossed into Israel from Gaza, beginning an hours-long attack that ultimately killed more than 1,200 people. 251 people were taken hostage. It was the deadliest day in Israel's history. We are devoting a large part of today's show to look back at October 7th and reflect on how the aftershocks of that day have changed the region. We'll be hearing from Gaza as well as Lebanon. But we start in Israel, where reporter Stephanie Fried recently visited Kibbutz Be'eri. Nearly one in 10 people who died on October 7th were killed there.
12: Kibbutz Be'eri executive director Gal Cohen and I are driving around the community in a golf cart. He's pointing out neighborhoods and community centers under construction.
13: This is the new neighborhood. One of the new neighborhoods, we open here all the services. You can get a massage here, and the shops, and the pub, and the pool is open.
12: But here, 3 miles east of the Gaza border, the people who might swim laps in the pool or sip a cold draft beer at the end of a day's work are nowhere in sight. It's not hard to understand why.
13: They went 10 people into each house, you know, ask you to come out. You won't come out, they'll burn the house, and then you come out, then they kill you. If you come out, then take you, or clean up you, or just they shoot you, you know, first tie your hands and then shoot you in the head. Most of the people from Be'eri wasn't kidnapped, they were just murdered, and many of them burned in the house.
12: More than 10% of Be'eri's

0: 1,100 residents were killed on October 7th, and dozens were taken hostage. A third of the houses were damaged or destroyed. Cohen, his three children, wife, and dog spent more than 10 hours in their home safe room that day and survived. They moved away briefly, returning to Barrie only 2 months later. They are a minority. As we're driving along here, what we're seeing is a combination of new and old and under construction and reconstruction and some obvious remnants from that day of charred buildings, ruins. Cohen says around 100 of the more than 1,000 former residents have come back. Kathy Lowy, a trauma specialist and the founder and CEO of Emotion Aid, works extensively with people who have been affected by October 7 and its aftermath.
1: You have the experience of the trauma. You have an experience of what we call moral injury, because human values were transgressed in a way that is going beyond anything that we can accept as human beings. And also there is a whole collective aspect. Systemically speaking, it touches the land, it touches the collective of the kibbutz. And one aspect is particularly difficult and takes a long time, and that is collective grief.
0: Most Kibbutz Barrie members are living in a community a 40-minute drive from here. They voted to return home next July. But voting is one thing. Physically making the move is another. You can put the puzzle back together, but if pieces of the puzzle, which are the pieces inside of people, are torn out, how do you put that back together?
2: There'll be people that won't be able to come back after what happened, you know, like, and it's obvious. You have to deal with the fear that people have, not necessarily, you know, solve all the security problems, but you have to let the people feel secure.
0: As we drive and walk through Barrie's construction sites, burnt-out homes, and expansive cemetery, where October 7 victims are still being brought home to be laid to rest after years of temporary burials, Cohen talks about measures being implemented to encourage return. More and higher-grade weapons, $3 million invested in safe room door locks, ventilation systems to guard against asphyxiation if someone sets the house on fire, multiple layers of barbed wire fence, scattered concrete barricades for taking up positions during firefights, a new escape road for fleeing residents and incoming military backup, and one specific chilling measure reminiscent of the Nazi era. Secret hiding crawl spaces created inside newly built homes.
2: The fear of death, when you have it for hours, you know, it marks your.
0: Cohen points to his heart. All the barbed wire ventilation systems and secret crawl spaces in the world aren't guarantees. But therapist Kathy Lowy says that's what people need.
1: The key word is safety. Now, the way we're going to experience safety can be very different. The soldier going to combat needs a charm because it's like a prayer or a way to connect to something spiritual and something bigger than him that is going to protect him. For them, they didn't feel protected the way the houses were built and the way the kibbutz was organized. And they're going to have to feel confident that things have changed. That, you know, the people who are actually protecting the kibbutz are better organized, better armed, better trained.
0: Lowy says the trauma Kibbutz Barrie residents experienced can be transgenerational. People can pass it along to their descendants. But that can be reversed through rebuilding and reconnecting, which is what Cohen dedicates his life to. He holds on to optimism as the only way forward and believes a deal with Gaza will eventually happen, but not in his lifetime. For the world, I'm Stephanie Fried, Kibbutz Barrie.

We zoom out now for a view of the wider Middle East and how October 7th and the events that followed reshaped geopolitics to understand how the balance of power has shifted over the past

0: 3 years, we reached out to Greg Karlstrom. He's Middle East correspondent for The Economist, and he is in Saudi Arabia's capital, Riyadh. He told me October 7th allowed Israel to pursue measures that had long been under consideration.
1: Things that would have been completely implausible to actually go ahead and do on October 6th, 2023. I mean, the assassination of Hassan Nasrallah, the leader of Hezbollah, the large-scale Israeli war that we saw in Lebanon, the assassination of Iran's supreme leader, the U.S. and Israel joining forces to wage war against Iran both last summer and then again this year. All of that would have been, I think, really unimaginable had it not been for October 7th. And then all of the other downstream consequences of that, like the fall of the Assad regime in Syria, his position seemed maybe not entirely secure, but fairly stable before October 7th. And it was the decimation of Hezbollah that really paved the way for the rebel offensive that unseated him in 2024.
0: And their military might. Which countries are weaker now and which are stronger than they were before October 7th?
1: The three main powers in this region, state powers, are the non-Arab countries, right? Iran, Israel, and Turkey are by far the most significant military actors in the Middle East. Now, that's been the case for a while, but you also had an array of militias, non-state actors that were opposed to Israel, in some cases were opposed to Arab states as well. But they have been weakened. Hamas has been badly weakened by the Israeli war in Gaza. Hezbollah, again, weakened in Lebanon. The fall of the Assad regime takes away one of their allies. So you're left with the Middle East, where Arab countries are essentially bystanders as these non-Arab powers, backed by other powers, particularly the United States, conduct wars in the region.
0: So these three countries, more powerful, these non-state actors, these militias largely backed by Iran, are weakened. What about when it comes to political legitimacy as opposed to military power? Who is weaker and who is stronger than they were 3 years ago?
1: The past few years have been very difficult for both Egypt and Jordan. These are countries that have diplomatic relations with Israel that at least pay lip service to caring about the Palestinian cause, but they weren't able to not just end the war in Gaza, but even restrain Israel's conduct. And then I think the Gulf states are in a very uncomfortable place. They have seen their economic models entirely upended by the closure of the Strait of Hormuz and all of the other disruptions that the Gulf War has caused. And so they're very nervous about the future, where before October 7th, they were talking about sort of a new Middle East where people were going to focus more on trade and business and making money instead of waging war.
0: What about Israel and its political legitimacy, how it's seen on the world stage?
1: I think no one has had a greater loss of legitimacy than Israel over the past 3 years. It in much of the world now is viewed with hostility, with contempt. A large portion of the world thinks that it has engaged in a genocide in Gaza. And so its relations with European countries, with some of its Arab neighbors, with other states, have deteriorated quite significantly.
0: You mentioned the U.S. Obviously, it is not in the Middle East, but it is a major player in what happens there. Its commitment to its allies in the region certainly has been tested. What have its partners learned about Washington's allegiances?
1: They can't really rely on the United States in the way that they thought that they could for many, many decades. I mean, the whole point of having a network of American military bases in this region was to deter possible attack by Iran or by some other adversary. That's why the Gulf has invested so much in these security relationships. And what happened this year was the United States actually initiated that war with Iran that has done so much damage to Gulf states. So they're frustrated with that, with the fact that they didn't feel as if they had much input into how the war was going to begin, whether it was going to begin. I feel also America hasn't done enough to defend them since the war began. And so they've been casting about looking for new allies. You have the UAE, which is deepening ties with France, with South Korea, other countries, Britain helping to defend Qatar. Saudi Arabia signed a mutual defense pact in August with Turkey and Pakistan. Everyone is looking for new friends. They can't replace America. It's too big of a power to be replaced, but they are at least looking to supplement what they see as an increasingly unreliable United States with other allies.
0: Would it be accurate to say, though, that the situation is kind of the opposite for Israel? They, you know, have had the U.S. standing behind them at every step of the way here?
1: They have. For all of the headlines and the rhetoric that we've heard over the past few years about first Joe Biden and then Donald Trump being frustrated with the Israelis and being unhappy with the way they were conducting these wars, actual U.S. policy has not seemed that frustrated. It has been ironclad military support for almost 3 years now.
0: All right. So I have been asking you pieces of this, but if I were to push you to answer this one simple question in a couple of sentences, which is a mammoth task, how would you describe how the Middle East has changed in the last 3 years? How it's different than it was on October 6th of 3 years ago?
1: The region has changed and has been through a tumultuous, horrific 3 years. And yet, if you look at where we are now, Hamas is still in control of part of Gaza. Hezbollah is still extant in Lebanon. The Iranian regime is weakened but intact, and it is still attacking ships going through the Strait of Hormuz. And so everything is incomplete. It's been a tumultuous few years, and yet none of this has really come to a conclusion yet.
0: That was Greg Karlstrom, Middle East correspondent for The Economist. He spoke to us from Riyadh, Saudi Arabia.

0: This is The World. I'm Carolyn Beeler. We continue our coverage of the third anniversary of the October 7th attacks with a turn now to Gaza. Israel's military response to the attacks has left the Palestinian territory in ruin. Gaza's health ministry estimates that Israel has killed more than 70,000 Palestinians. To learn more about the conditions civilians face, we spoke to Gaza resident Mohammed Akhluk. Akhluk is a coordinator for the Norwegian Refugee Council. He joined us from Gaza City.
1: The attacks and targeting are still continuing. The crossing remaining closed. Yes, there is some food available, but it's too expensive. My children have gone back to school.
0: That's big.
1: But you cannot imagine the level of fear I feel whenever we hear there's a target or airstrike here and there. To know where is exactly this attack happens. It's near to my home. It's near to my kids' school.
0: So they're back in school, which is a good thing. But now you're more fearful for them because they're not nearby, it sounds like.
1: Exactly, because there is nothing guaranteed here.

0: Gaza City. When you go outside, there is nothing guarantee you that you will back again to your family. Now Gaza City is still in pain. It's trying to heal and recover. The destruction is still the same. The rebels is still the same. The infrastructure totally destroyed. The people still living in the tents. The people trying to cope, to improve their life. But the main challenge for us up to now is the crossing.
1: The crossing, meaning the border crossing, that rubble can't be cleared because there's a lack of heavy machinery and new construction materials can't be brought in because of border restrictions.
0: Yes, that's right. Exactly. To let the aid entering, the shelter materials entering, to remove the rubbles. This is will help people to think and give them some hope. 68% from the whole population is still living in tents after 3 years.
1: Wow.
0: Without any privacy, without any safety. Now the winter is coming.
1: You mentioned your kids. You mentioned that they are back in school, which I imagine you are happy about. What is that education looking like?
0: During the past 3 years, we stayed together in one family all the time. But now when we need to go for 8 hours to school, this is something strange. The education center is with tents and with some mattresses on the ground, some wooden chair built from pallets. This is not an educational environment that can provide students a good educational level and to be happy.

0: to enjoy the education itself. But we're trying to keep education to build a good future for us.
1: Your daughter, if I may, Tolene?
0: Tolene.
1: She's about 15 years old by my count.
0: Yes, now exactly she's 15.
1: She's 15. You know, being a teenager is so much about looking forward to the future. I wonder how that has changed for her.
0: You know, Tolene now, she's really starting to exploring what's happening on the ground. In the same time, I see she's focusing to learn English language, mathematics, to help her for external study because she knows she needs to be prepared for any additional emergencies.
1: Mm. Your son, Firas, is what, 14 years old?
0: Firas is 14 years old.
1: 14.
0: I'm struggling a lot with Firas and Ahmed because Ahmed now is 9 and Firas is 14. Now they are looking to go outside to play football. They provide me a lot of sentences like, Dad, we feel like we are in jail in our home. Please, we need to go outside. But I can't ask them to play 50 meters far from the home. Because in the last month, 3 targetings not far away, 200 meters from our home. So this is the situation. But they need to be free. They need to move. They need to go to a restaurant. They need to go to any shop by himself. But I can't let him do that up to now.
1: What do you say when they ask if they can go outside and play football?
0: Please, I tried to protect you for 3 years. Just be patient for another

0: your kids, you know, why this is all happening? And if so, if your answer has changed at all over the past 3 years, or if not?
1: My kids understand the context very well, and I am open in discussion with them. They ask me a lot why we are target. Yesterday, my kids, Tolin, asked me, Dad, there is a lot of my things still in our homes. There is no any way to trying to remove the rubble and bring it from outside. It's collapsed totally. So
0: she just wants those little pieces of her old life back.
1: Exactly. That's what happened. This is the problem what I face. They are remembering everything. And Ahmed followed the question by, we are a normal people. Why they are targeting our homes? What we did to target our homes? They see the reality on the ground.
0: Your elderly father was also, of course, uprooted from his home. He was forced to evacuate to the south because of Israeli bombardments. He fled with you to Dar al-Balah. He has since returned to Gaza City. Can you tell us about that moment when he returned?
1: When he returned, this was the best incident happened in his life. He didn't see the destruction. When he entered again, I feel his soul returned back to his body.
0: Wow.
1: So he's enjoying every single moment inside this home.
0: You said his soul returned back to his body. That's powerful.
1: Exactly.
0: And he's back there now. He's living in his original home.
1: He is very happy with that. But it's damaged also. And my big brother with his family is also living with him. And there is no space.
0: Mm. 3 years ago, you know, before this all happened, could you have ever anticipated that you would find yourself in this

0: Mohammed Akhlouk, father of three in Gaza and a coordinator for the Norwegian Refugee Council. Thank you so much for this conversation. We very much appreciate your time.
1: Thank you. Thank you very much.
0: Still to come, a view from Lebanon in the aftermath of October 7th. You're listening to The World.

0: This is The World. I'm Carolyn Beeler. We're devoting a large part of our show today to the anniversary of the October 7th attacks on Israel and how the past 3 years has changed the Middle East. Earlier in the hour, we brought you perspectives from a kibbutz in Israel and from Gaza City. Now we turn to Lebanon, Israel's northern neighbor. That day ignited intense cross-border fighting between Israeli forces and the militant group Hezbollah, and an Israeli invasion that has left the southern part of the country uninhabitable for civilians. More than a million people have fled their homes. The World's Shireen Jafari reports from Beirut.
1: It was the war that first brought 55-year-old Rosette Schumann to the Beirut waterfront. Schumann says the sound of the bombings and airstrikes made her anxious. I come here every day to go for a walk, she says. It's good for my mental health. Sometimes I just sit here looking out at the sea. It gives me positive energy. Schumann is one of thousands of people who've been displaced from the war in southern Lebanon. She lived in Nabatia and says her home didn't survive the Israeli bombardments. Since October 7th, she says, we haven't had peace or stability. We go to sleep worrying if there will be another airstrike. We've lost some of our friends and neighbors, as well as our livelihood. Before the war, Schumann used to work at a clothing boutique. She says she loved her job, made good money too. She doesn't have children, so she says she would spend a good part of her income on travel. But now I have been stuck here for 7 months, she says, living off charity. I'm getting by, but it's wrong. I love working, and I want to go back to my job. The bombs have stopped for now over Beirut. But this isn't a post-war time in Lebanon. Israeli forces occupy roughly 6% of the country in the south. Israel says this is a security zone, and it has created that to stop the Shia group Hezbollah from sending rockets into northern Israel.
2: So there was a building over there. Was it a residential building?
3: Yes.
1: The scars of war are visible in parts of Beirut. Hassan, a resident, points out places where buildings used to stand. He recalls one particularly harrowing day, April 8th.
4: Israel made 100 attacks at the same time. 100.
1: Israel launched more than 100 coordinated strikes across Lebanon.

What do we have to do with Palestine? He asks. A woman responds, it's the cause, and we shouldn't forget the cause. People here say October 7th and its aftermath changed everyday life in Lebanon, politically, economically, and socially. Taxi driver Ali Al-Husseini is filling up his black 2010 Toyota at a gas station. He says there was a time when he filled the tank to the brim. Now he can barely afford half a tank. Today he made $7 driving his taxi, he says, and then spent those same $7 to gas up the car. These days the gas light is always on, he says. Back on the seaside, Rosette Schumann looks on at the sunset. She says despite that beautiful view, she doesn't want to spend her days here. She wants to go home, back to her job, her neighborhood, and her old life. But for now, she says, she doesn't know when or if that will ever become possible. For the world, Shirin Jafari, Beirut, Lebanon.

0: We leave the Middle East now and turn to news from Europe. Germany's intelligence agencies are in turmoil over charges that the country's one-time top spy has been charged with spying himself. The former head of Germany's Foreign Intelligence Service appeared in court yesterday on charges of treason, espionage, and disseminating state secrets. Authorities say August Hanning and another former member of the country's Federal Intelligence Service stole an estimated 2,000 documents. They allegedly used that classified information to compile a report for an unnamed foreign government. The revelations come at a time of increased foreign threats to Germany. Hans-Jakob Schindler is a German security analyst and director of the Counter-Extremism Project. He started by detailing the accusations outlined by investigators.
1: The accusation is that after his retirement in 2009, he enticed or made an agreement with his colleague who was still inside the service that he would still supply him with classified information from within the security service, the intelligence service, which he then used to work for commercial advisory companies, write reports, and at least in one case also wrote a assessment and analysis based on the classified information that he received illegally for another foreign intelligence service.
0: So he used this information to compile reports. Is there any evidence that he actually passed along any of this information directly to any foreign governments or other agencies?
1: For very obvious reasons, the prosecutors are very sparse in what they say, but from what the official charges that were published are, this is not the case. So there is not an accusation that he got a document and passed it on. However, legally, that really makes very little difference. He had that classified information. If he then puts it into an analysis of his own based on that information, it's just as illegal as passing on the document itself.
0: Is there anything else authorities are saying about what kinds of documents were stolen, what they might say?
1: Well, I mean, first of all, it's a staggering amount and a staggering amount of time. So it's about 2,000 documents that they are sure were inappropriately given to him over a period of 12 years. But this is early days or fairly early days in the investigation. They may be more, it may have continued longer, but that's what they're stating at the moment. The most concerning thing is that those documents also may have included two types of documents. First, the weekly intelligence assessments that the head of the BND or is compiled for the head of the BND for the weekly intelligence services meeting in the Federal Chancellery, i.e. the summary of the most important work that the intelligence service did in that week. Plus, there may also be documents among them that were given to the BND by other foreign intelligence services, which of course is a big no-no. This is highly protected information normally.
0: Did this start right after Hanning exited as the head of this agency? Was that about 12 years ago?
1: No, after he exited the agency, he was then state secretary, which is akin to a deputy minister, in the Ministry of Interior until 2009. And then around 2010, the allegations go, this started.
0: So is there anything known about what the motive might have been for Hanning? Was this basically just to give him an edge in a job?
1: Unfortunately, it seems to be as banal as that.

0: It could be a combination of financial incentive, but also, you know, personal pride. He had been in the top echelons of the German security apparatus pretty much all his life. He started his career at the permanent representation of West Germany in East Berlin, which is, of course, in the Cold War, was the most sensitive position you could have.
1: Right.
0: And then was in the Federal Chancellery overseeing all the intelligence services, then was the head of the intelligence service, and then was the state secretary in the Ministry of Interior overseeing all the domestic intelligence services. So it could just be pride that he just wanted to have continued access to that kind of privileged information.
1: There was reporting by the German magazine Der Spiegel that one of the foreign intelligence agencies in question here belonged to Azerbaijan. The government there has denied this. But I'm curious if there's any information you can give us about why a country like Azerbaijan might be interested in the kind of information that this former spy chief would have access to.
0: Yeah, so, I mean, first of all, the source of that reporting is actually quite significant. It's Der Spiegel, who traditionally has extremely good relationship with the German police. They were the only news outlet that was there when he was arrested yesterday. So it could be credible because they may have had a chance to look at the file.
1: Mm-hmm.
0: The relationship to Azerbaijan by Dr. Hanning was known, and he was open that he had a relationship, commercially speaking, with some companies in Azerbaijan. He traveled frequently to Azerbaijan, so it wouldn't be completely out of the box to think that he also had contacts to his former colleagues at the Azerbaijan intelligence agency. Obviously, Azerbaijan would have to deny that this is the case in order not to damage their bilateral relationship. But I would think it's fairly credible if that would be the case.
1: Germans in general are skeptical of their government and their government spying on them, with good reason. The history of the Nazi secret police and the Stasi in East Germany. How is this realization landing in the country right now? How are people reacting?
0: I mean, it never would be a good time to have this kind of historic scandal here, because this is the highest ranking German security official being accused of anything like this ever since the Second World War. But this is also a particularly sensitive time because there is a lot of security challenges that Germany faces because of Russian hybrid warfare, because of ongoing terrorist threats from all kind of terrorist groups, left, right, and Islamist. But it's also just in the middle of the process where the current German government tries to update the legal mandates, both for the internal and external intelligence service, especially when it comes to mass data and mass data analysis via artificial intelligence. And that is a very sensitive discussion. And now it looks like the BND wasn't able for years to secure its own information.
1: The BND.

0: being the German acronym for this agency, the spy agency.
1: Yes, the Foreign Intelligence Service.
0: So I understand that their capabilities or their purview in conducting acts of sabotage and offensive cyber attacks, this spy agency was going to expand. Can you give me an example of the kind of thing that this agency was set to be able to do that it couldn't before?
1: Yeah, so there are three aspects to the reform. One is a better and more streamlined parliamentary control system over the intelligence services. This is something that the actual federal constitutional court demands of the government. Secondly, and in my opinion, just as significantly, it's updating the legal mandate so that monitoring on the cyberspace for both internal and external intelligence services gets updated to the level of other European agencies, that they have that ability for a long time already, in particular using AI. And a third one is this new qualitative change, that the external intelligence service, for example, would be able to dismantle or disrupt or destroy a server at a drone factory somewhere in a hostile country, for example, something they were not able to do, or react aggressively if there is a massive cyber attack against those who conduct these attacks. But the real purview really is you can destroy the server, you can destroy the technical infrastructure, you cannot harm human beings or kill human beings. That's definitely never going to be allowed.
0: Sounds like this is happening at a very, very sensitive time when there's a lot going on that the BND, the spy agency, needs to be on top of.
1: Yes. I mean, very concretely, just several weeks ago, there was a very aggressive attack with bomb-laden drones against Leipzig Airport, which should that attack happen.

0: and the current head of the German Foreign Intelligence Agency, the BND, just briefed Parliament this week that not only is Russia going to continue with these very aggressive hybrid operations against Germany, but it will more likely increase in its aggressiveness. So it is really an important time that the agencies are getting up to speed in their legal mandate of what they're allowed to do and what they're not allowed to do to counter this far more aggressive behavior than we've ever seen by a foreign power against Germany.
1: You know, the headline of the story is almost farcical. Spy agency chief arrested for spying. As a security professional, what was your reaction when you first learned this?
0: Yeah, I mean, my first reaction was, how could he have had such a lapse in judgment? And a guy with that experience over such a long of time, what was the decision tree that made you think this was okay?
1: Hans-Jakob Schindler is a German security analyst and director of the Counter-Extremism Project.

Experimental musician Brian Eno does not like to fly. Back in 1977, he was at an airport in Germany when the incessant sounds of jet engines and cheesy pop music got him thinking, what should we be hearing? And that is when he came up with the idea for music for airports. Brian Eno said in the liner notes that the sound must be as ignorable as it is interesting. Listeners found it soothing. Last year, officials at Heathrow Airport in London also decided that a sense of calm was something their passengers might appreciate during the busy summer travel season. That led to the idea for a bespoke version of Brian Eno's concept. The airport partnered with Grammy-nominated producer Jordan Rakai to create music for Heathrow.

0: On top of ethereal sounds, you'll hear flight announcements, jet engines, the luggage carousel. A promotional video from Heathrow says the soundtrack lets travelers tune into their trip before the plane even leaves the ground. Which sounds to me exactly like what Brian Eno was actually trying to get away from. Commentators in London were skeptical when this was launched last summer, when we first reported on this. Like these guys on Talk TV.
1: This is a four-minute loop created entirely from more than 50 sounds sampled from the airport's terminals and runways. It started playing on Tuesday of this week, and apparently it's going to run till the end of August. I mean, this is where we are in the world.
2: Someone's laughing all the way to
1: somebody at the airport's making fake airport noises to play to people at the airport who can hear real airport noises by being at the airport.
2: I feel like they could put a bit more effort into making sure that, you know, the power doesn't go down or...
1: That might be good.
2: Keeping planes running on time is...
0: In fairness, the sounds aren't fake. They are recordings of the real thing. The point stands, though, and maybe the airport got the hint. There is no sign that Heathrow brought back its bespoke summer soundtrack again this year. You'll have to find it online if you want to listen. You're with the world.

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1: My husband and I are being tossed and thrown around in a tiny little boat. There's waves of salt water coming in from all sides, crashing on us. Our eyes are stinging, and we are drenched. And we're holding on for dear life as we try to make it across a treacherous bay at the very top of Australia. I'm a photographer, and I'm on assignment for National Geographic magazine. I'm working on a story about a group of marsupial animals that went extinct about 50,000 years ago, all at the same time. And my husband is with me because he's also a photographer. In fact, we met in the halls of National Geographic. And we realized right away when we started dating that we would never see each other unless we assisted the other one on assignment. So I asked him if he would come on this one, and he agreed. But it was right about now that he was wondering why. So when people ask us what we do and we tell them that we're National Geographic photographers, they usually assume that we photograph lions and tigers and bears. And usually we photograph people. But right now, we're not doing either. We're just holding on for dear life, trying to get across this bay to photograph some rock art that might help explain some of the mystery around these lost animals. Our dinghy captain is a cross between Crocodile Dundee and Dumbledore. His pants are full of holes, and they're being held up by a makeshift rope belt with a giant fillet knife wedged in. And his accent is so thick that we're only understanding every other word. But eventually, miraculously, we make it to the other side to our camp that's right near the rock art. And this rock art is a simple line drawing. There's a human with an arched back and a giant spear thrusting towards what some think is one of these animals, one of these lost animals. And if it was, then it might help explain some of the mystery around why they disappeared, because it would put humans and these animals on the planet at the same time. And so when I'm finally in front of this rock art, and I'm trying to figure out how to frame this part of my story with my camera, I'm suddenly overcome with this deep sense of connection, this kinship with this other storyteller from tens of thousands of years ago who also decided to take a moment and document something important. A couple weeks later, at the end of our trip, my husband and I end up on a beach in an Aboriginal community. The sun is setting and the sky is purple and orange and red.

This is The World. I'm Carolyn Beeler. Sometimes the biggest events in our lives can be triggered by a moment of serendipity. That was the case for National Geographic photographer Amy Tunsing, where a chance meeting while on assignment led to a whole new chapter in her life.

and the tide is going out. There's beautiful brain coral being revealed, and there's kids running everywhere. And I was photographing them, but I started to photograph this one little boy. He and I, we made this special connection. And at some point, I knelt down and I showed him the back of my camera to offer for him to see more pictures. And so he came over and he immediately accepted by sitting on my lap. And he was covered with sand. And so now I was covered with sand. And we were looking at pictures and we were laughing and having a great time. And

0: Usually, this would be just another moment on assignment stored in my head. But my husband was there, and he decided to take the time to document it. And it's not any picture that would land on the photos that you would see in National Geographic magazine. It's just a simple snapshot, but it sings with joy. You know, a few months before this trip, my husband and I got married, and we were not classic newlyweds at all. We already owned a house. We had bought several cars. We'd formed an LLC. And we were still getting married. But it was right around this time that we started to dream about becoming parents and wish for a child. And so years went by, and we continued to dream and wish, and we tried. And then we decided to grow our family through adoption. And like most people in the United States, we chose an open adoption, which means that the birth mom or the birth family gets to choose where the child goes. And there's an opportunity for a continued relationship and communication. So in order to start this process, we had to build a website. And we had to collect photographs and writing and put it up on this website to show people who we were, our backyard, our pets. It's basically match.com for adoption. And then you make it go live and you wait for somebody to pick you. So I was sound asleep on assignment in Uganda in my hotel room when I was woken up by a call from my husband, and he was breathless and excited. There was a 15-year-old young woman who was pregnant with a little girl, and she had chosen us. And we had a few hours to decide. So a few weeks later, in a doctor's office in New York, we met our daughter's birth grandparents, birth mom, and birth auntie for the first time. And on a black and white sonogram screen, we saw our daughter for the first time in a black and white image and her little feet kicking. And we heard her heartbeat for the first time. And our hearts skipped a beat. And when we asked why us? Why did you choose us? Our daughter's birth mother described a photograph of me on a beach, covered in sand, laughing with a little boy with so much joy, the same joy that we've felt with our daughter for 7 years, our beautiful daughter who has built our family. Thank you.
1: That was Amy Tunsing retelling her experience on GVH's Stories from the Stage.

0: This is Asian View from NHK World Japan. I'm Keiko Kitagawa. Nepal has suspended search and rescue operations following massive landslides and flash flooding in August along its border with China. Officials say there is little chance survivors will be found 40 days after the disaster. They say operations will resume if new information emerges. The disaster left 1,455 people dead and more than 5,200 unaccounted for in Nepal. Ukrainian President Volodymyr Zelensky says Russia may be sharing new drone technology with North Korea. This comes as Moscow has been stepping up its attacks on Ukraine with newly developed unmanned aircraft that use jet engines and fly at high speeds. Zelensky says growing ties between Moscow and Pyongyang pose a serious risk. He says Russia is sharing all its technologies with North Korea and that this is a very dangerous moment. Japanese investigators reportedly detained a suspected key member of an international hacking group before handing him over to German authorities within the past week. The suspect is believed to be a core member of the international cybercrime group known as Killin. He is said to be a 28-year-old Russian national. Killin is believed to have caused significant damage to businesses around the world by carrying out ransomware attacks for several years. Authorities received information that the suspect was in Japan while Japan and other countries were conducting a joint investigation. Japanese investigators reportedly took the suspect into custody in May. Sources say the suspect was handed over to German authorities earlier this month. We are broadcasting from NHK in Tokyo.
1: For most of the history of professional sports, there was a wall between the game and gambling. Then suddenly, it was everywhere.
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9: From CBC News, the world is sour. I'm Neil Kumar. Hurricane Isaias is now the first hurricane of the 2026 Atlantic season after strengthening late Wednesday in the Gulf of Mexico. The Category 1 storm has maximum sustained winds of 121 kilometers per hour and is heading toward the northern Gulf Coast. Forecasters expect Isaias to make landfall between the Mississippi coast and the Florida Panhandle late Friday or early Saturday, bringing heavy rain, strong winds, and potentially dangerous storm surge. Isaias is the first hurricane of an Atlantic season in 121 years. Indigenous leaders are reacting to Prime Minister Mark Carney's plan to fast-track a pipeline from Alberta to British Columbia. Carney wants to clear the way for shovels on the ground next year. But as Jennifer Yoon reports, Indigenous leaders say they will have to get a buy-in first.
10: Yeah, it's absolutely going to go across our territory.
11: Tsumeb First Nation Chief Dalton Silver is gearing up for a fight. The proposed Pacific Link pipeline will likely go through the BC First Nations traditional territory.
10: And I am not in favor of this, especially the way it's unfolded and the threats that it poses to our territory.
11: But Prime Minister Mark Carney is hoping to build the project. It would have the capacity to carry up to 1 million barrels of oil a day from Alberta to the West Coast for export. But several Indigenous leaders are raising concerns.
12: They can't do it off the backs of our people.
11: Treaty 8 Grand Chief Trevor Mercredi is worried about oil sand tailings, the toxic, contaminated material left over from extraction projects. Mercredi says the government has work to do to get Indigenous buy-in and to make sure everyone who is affected will get a seat at the table. Silver, for his part, is thinking about a legal challenge. Jennifer Yoon, CBC News, Ottawa.
9: Lawyers of Tennessee death row inmate Krista Pike say her botched execution last week was foreseeable. The 50-year-old convicted murderer was administered two doses.

0: of a lethal injection drug which failed to kill her. James Gooderson has more.
1: We want all drugs, syringes, IV lines.
2: A Tennessee judge has ordered the state to keep all evidence from the botched execution of Krista Pike, who survived two doses of lethal injection on September 30th. The 50-year-old's legal team says she's now awake and talking, though she's still receiving critical care at hospital.
3: She has a blood clot. Both of her arms and hands are tremendously swollen.
2: Randy Spivey is one of Pike's lawyers.
3: All of this was foreseeable and foreseen.
2: He says that the state was warned about possible complications in a complaint filed by the legal team in January.
3: Krista has endured child sexual abuse.

0: a technician at an anti-plague lab in Siberia. The 28-year-old died of pneumonia last week. Moscow has denied that her illness was connected to her lab work or caused by plague. Nick Logan reports.
1: We expect further answers from Russia.
2: The WHO's Maria Van Kerkhoff says the UN Health Agency is offering support to Russian authorities as they investigate the death of Daria Shipilova. Van Kerkhoff says it's still not clear what caused her illness, but there are unconfirmed reports she died of pneumonic plague and that she may have been infected as a result of a mishap while working at an anti-plague research lab in the city of Irkutsk. Authorities in the region quarantined the hospital where Shipilova died and monitored some 200 contacts. Russian officials say tests found no evidence of plague. But if Russia is certain it wasn't plague, Van Kerkhoff says the WHO wants to know what caused Shipilova's infection. The agency also wants Russia to verify unconfirmed reports of a second lab worker with pneumonia. Nick Logan, CBC News, Vancouver.
0: And that is The World This Hour. For CBC News, I'm Neil Kumar.
3: I'm Saroja Coelho, and you're listening to CBC Radio 1. 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
4: Okay, listen, A Different World is back. From the start, it was a groundbreaking sitcom on Black American college life. Now Netflix has revived it for a 2026 audience, but can A Different World still connect? I'm Elamine Abdul-Mahmoud, and this is Commotion. Kathleen Newman-Bermang is here. Sarah Tyes Black is here. Hello to both of you.
5: Hi.
4: I think I'm legally obligated to start the show with a little bit of this.

0: That is the 1987 opening theme for A Different World. Listen, that version is a Phoebe Snow version. There are a bunch of different versions. Aretha Franklin did it seasons 2 to 5. Boyz II Men did it in the final season. Sarah Ty Black, I'm going to start with you and go, which one is your favorite version of the theme song? Or is it the new one that we just got for this reboot?
1: The season 2 onward. That's my favorite one.
0: The Aretha. Lie. Yeah, it's...
1: The Aretha.
0: It's difficult to... Yeah, it's difficult to go anyone else but Aretha because it's Aretha. Kathleen, let's talk about A Different World because for people who maybe are not familiar with the original show, what was the premise and why was the show a big deal in 1987?
2: Oh, there's so much. I'm so excited we're talking about this. So the original premise was it was a spinoff of The Cosby Show following Denise Huxtable, played by Lisa Bonet, one of the most formative TV characters of my life, I just got to say. So she left home to go to the historically black Hillman College, which is a fictional HBCU. But Lisa Bonet left the series after getting pregnant with Zoe Kravitz. The lore is crazy. So they actually wanted to write her pregnancy into the show. But Bill Cosby, who was an executive producer at the time, he was not having it. He didn't want the show to follow a pregnant college student. He also thought it would ruin Denise's good girl image, which is just a weird take. And also there were rumors that just Lisa Bonet and Bill Cosby just didn't get along. So after she left, Debbie Allen came in as the showrunner, and she focused on Whitley and Dwayne, played by Jasmine Guy and Kadeem Hardison. And then the show really found its footing. And it became such a big deal because it was this black college coming-of-age show in the 80s and 90s, the first of its kind, and it tackled all these big topics like race and class and sexual assault and domestic violence, and it had groundbreaking conversations about HIV/AIDS, and it became a showcase for black Hollywood. It introduced now icons like Halle Berry and Jada Pinkett Smith, and yeah, it was just funny and great and good and it made my life. It was really... Like, it made a difference. Enrollment in HBCUs went up.
0: Yeah.
2: A Different World is just iconic and classic. And if you haven't watched the original, you should.
0: It was great and good, and it changed your life. I think that's a good good thing for us to carry forward into this conversation because it's a really important show. And then, Sarah Ty, we get to this, right? We get to sort of Netflix saying, we want to do A Different World, but they don't want to do a revival. They want to do more of a revival than it is a reboot, right? They're kind of going like, this is not like a whole bunch of new characters. There are some new characters, but also some of the original ones are back too. Do you want to talk about the setting? Who do we have back for this Different World?
1: It's definitely more of a continuation. So it's interesting to like pick back up with these original characters, like some 30 odd years.

0: after they were essentially young adults, maybe children, depending on your definition of the word. We're back at Hillman, of course, and Hillman is struggling like most educational institutions are these days. And we're centered on Deborah Wayne, who is the daughter of Dwayne and Whitley, and this whole new group of students. We have some of the original characters returning, and we see how their histories are combining, and it pains me to know that there may be situationships even in my 60s and even in my 70s. But I really do like that their histories belong in the world and are centered in this world. Yeah. And I think that what the show is really about is like, how do you honor the show that, as you can clearly see from Kathleen's reaction to just talking about the impact of the show on her, like, how do you honor a show that people feel so deeply protective about and want to see those same characters while still letting young characters have experiences in the show that speak beyond the original show as well, and just like opening things up. And I think it's really interesting, like, the casting and the characters they've chosen. I was really excited to see a queer character. I was really excited to see a neurodiverse character, multiple neurodiverse characters, and characters who are Black who weren't necessarily Black American. I think that's an experience we don't get to see on screen a lot. And I think that's where the work of a revival comes in.
1: I'm deeply regretful that a show has informed you that there are still situationships into your 60s. That is still continues to be a thing that exists. I just want to give people a taste of what to expect in the show. So here's a bit of the trailer.
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3: The blackness.
4: Baby, why are you here?
5: My parents have been pushing Hillman since before they knew my name.
6: Ever since you left me.
5: I just want to prove to them I can crush it.
6: I ain't come this far just to come this far.
7: You didn't get in anywhere else, did you?
5: Mom, this is my roommate, Rashida.
6: Recognize game girls do too.
7: And where are you from?
4: Compton.
7: Watch her.
6: Nah.
1: Kathleen, this is the show that you said is great and good and change your life, and then now it's back. So tell me, what do you like about the revival?
8: There's so much of it that I like, and I was worried. I think with any revival, you worry that it's not going to honor the original, but for all the reasons Sarah Tai said. And also, you know, the nostalgia is strong. I watched, because I'm so young, I mostly watched A Different World through reruns, and then I went back and watched the whole thing when I was in university. Mm. And this really captures the spirit of it. You know, it's goofy and fun while also taking these young people, taking what they're going through very seriously. And it also doesn't shy away from critiquing Hillman as an institution, speaking to some of the real issues facing HBCUs now. Yeah. I love the cast. I laughed a lot. I also love, and this is something that was pointed out by the writer in The Guardian, that this is a show that imagines Black characters in the future. And how often do we get that? How often do we get to see Black characters grow into adults who realize their dreams? They have kids who carry on their legacies. They continue to have situationships. I just loved, like, seeing those OG characters and the callbacks, but also it felt fresh and fun. And it's a really good snapshot of, I think, what young Black kids are figuring out in their lives today.
1: I just feel like it's important to just go back and highlight that you just kind of slipped it in because I'm so young. You might have missed it. I just wanted to let you know I caught it. Sarah, tell me, what about you? What about the show is working for you?
0: Listen, all my dads are here. Glenn Kerman's here. Joe Morton's here. Joe Morton's here, blowing everyone else out of the water in like a 1 to 2 episode brief appearance. And I'm just really
8: baby,
0: glad
8: please.
0: To see. Oh
8: so
0: my
8: good.
0: God, baby, please. I'm just so glad to see our elder Black thespians who aren't like blockbuster stars like Denzel or whoever, just celebrated and working and having a continued character life on screen. And yeah. I think what I really enjoyed about the show is that rooting in that nostalgia and the character callbacks. I think it struggles a bit in the first half of the season to kind of integrate the older generation with the newer generation. But it finds its footing and it finds its identity and a bit more ease in the last half of the season. Mm. And it feels more natural and at home with itself. And it feels like it's settling into a multi-camera format also, which can sometimes feel soapy, but I think by the end it really grows into itself and the comedy improves. And again, the amount of situationships really stresses me out. It feels very Insecure Junior in a good way.
1: Insecure Junior complimentary. That's a nice thing to say about a show.
0: I'm like, you're too young for Insecure. Here you go.
1: Oh, first of all, the idea of someone being too young for Insecure stresses me out. Never speak of that ever again. But I

0: Let's talk about the characters for a moment, Kathleen, because you guys mentioned sort of Dwayne, mentioned Whitley, Freddie Brooks is back, played by Canada's own Cree Summer. But let's talk about some of the new characters also. Deborah, who is the daughter of Dwayne and Whitley. Any characters that you find yourself going like, I am rooting for you. I'm on board with this, where this journey is going.
1: Deborah, definitely. She's played by Tony Award winner Malia Joy Moon, and she's so good. And she's got that rebellious spirit that I feel like Denise would have had if they let that character be who she could have been. I was rooting for her. I was also rooting for Shaquille. I might get some hate for this, but I was also rooting for Shaquille, son of Ron, mainly because he's one of the finest men. This is Cornell Young IV. He's one of the finest men I've ever seen in my life, like distractingly handsome. And you know I'm going to cling to the romance in any story. So I
2: was really
1: very
2: said
1: much,
2: Halle Berry's son must also be the most beautiful person.
1: Thank you. Exactly. Correct. Which was correct. And I just, yeah, I'm sorry. I'm down bad for him. I also love Kojo. Aside from his accent, I love Kojo and Rashida. Yeah. And Rashida's played by the real life daughter of Tashina Arnold. I was rooting for Amir as well, the queer character. I thought he showed the evolution of the series really well and why this reboot should exist. And these are just like kids figuring out their sexuality in real time. They're making mistakes. They're finding their voices as activists, which is just what you do in college. I'm rooting for everybody black, which is everybody on this show.
0: As always.
2: Dave?
1: Okay, maybe not Dave.
0: Well, but
1: the Republican.

0: There was a thing happening, though, when you mentioned a character, be like, I'm really rooting for this character, and Sarah Tai, you know Sarah Tai is good for coming through and going, wow, really? Even that person? This is the mess you're willing
1: They're
0: to endure.
1: They're always going to check me. Sarah Tai is always going to check me.
0: Yeah. On national radio. I love this for you. I love this is the place where you get checked. Sarah Tai, I think, like, Kathleen referred to earlier, but, like, part of the thing that made a different World such a significant show is that it was not afraid to tackle the real world. It was not afraid to tackle the real world and, like, really serious things are happening in the real world, and talk about sexism and talk about racism and talk about the AIDS epidemic and also talk about the stigma that followed. And, like, that's a legacy for a show that feels very difficult to broach if you're going to bring a show into 2026. How does a revival sort of handle that part of A Different World's legacy?
2: Well, I have been thinking a lot lately about how teenagers who are growing into young adults, like, don't have a lot of media for them. Like, the three of us grew up in a very spoiled generation. We had that huge wave of 2000s black television to grow up on that was specifically centered at teenagers and young adults. And I'm worried about the children growing up on Discord. I can't lie to you.
0: Yes.
2: So I'm grateful for the way that it tackles the issues it does. It's very much like those landmark episodes of not just A Different World, but black media in general, like Fresh Prince. You think of those landmark episodes that deal with difficult topics such as race and class and gender, because they are important. And even if there is a bit of an after school special vibe, maybe that is for people who are watching this after school. It may be a bit too easy. Maybe a bit heavy-handed or overly sentimental, but it's not meeting a need that I have personally, but I can see it doing so for younger audiences for whom these ideas and ways of thinking are new. I love the psyop of Cree Summer just, like, bell hooksing every episode. And just, like, let's radicalize the kids. Let's radicalize it. And I think especially in contemporary era, like, a lot of black media with huge network support or platform support like Netflix, we haven't seen a lot of diversity on screen within the representations of blackness. We haven't seen a lot of queerness. We haven't seen a lot of conversations around class, at least not in this, like, intermingled way. So I'm glad to see it here. It does feel like a answer or a continuation to that, you know, Lisa Bonet can be pregnant, but not Claire Huxtable. Like, I think Claire Huxtable could be pregnant on this show.
0: That's a significant change. Like, that's a significant alteration, but also normalize bell hooksing as a verb. I want to see that in every part of media. I will say that, like, there's all of this lovely positive energy about the return of A Different World, but also actor Jasmine Guy, who plays Whitley, she's received some really nasty online attacks about her age and appearance. Jasmine posted a written response to her Instagram recently. I just want to read you a bit of what she said. She said, quote, "The internet can be brutal to women as we grow older. It asks us to celebrate life while criticizing every sign that we've lived it." It went on to say, "Let's spend less time judging ourselves and each other and more time loving each other, making memories, and living the life we're here to live." Kathleen, what do you make of the response to Jasmine Guy and also the way that she handled it?
1: This makes me so mad. I saw the discourse before I had watched the series, and honestly, it shouldn't matter if Jasmine Guy did look older than she is, or if she had, quote unquote, aged poorly, whatever that means. That still shouldn't give people the right or the audacity to speak on her looks like this. But the fact is, she looks amazing. She's 64 years old. She looks like a stunning woman of her age. She's thin. She's probably worked very hard and had work done to look like that. And she still is getting this flack. Like, she still can't win, even though she fits the mold of conventional beauty standards. Let black women age. Everyone is so caught up in black don't crack. You have to look 25 at 65. And it's a dangerous, frustrating mentality. Aging is a gift, and making it to 64 years old as a black woman in America is a damn near miracle. So what you're not going to do is fix your Twitter fingers to say something negative about one of the greatest living sitcom actresses of all time. What you're not going to do is perpetuate the societal pressure that's placed on women that we are not allowed to age. Jasmine Guy saw those messages and had to release that statement, which is elegant and nicer than I would have been. She had to do that, and that is heartbreaking, but this is bigger than her. You know, this is also about all of us who are watching those takes and internalizing that shame. And what no one is talking about is how Kadeem Hardison also has visibly aged. Where is that conversation? This discourse is sexist and gross, and it's anti-black, anti-black women. And y'all better wrap it up by end of day Eastern. I don't want to hear this anymore. We're done. We're done.
0: I appreciate the timeline. I appreciate the timeline. Like, bye, roughly here. Let's stop all this nonsense.
1: We're done. It's just like, it gets me very worked.

0: up, because it's so frustrating to just be an older black woman who looks like she does and you're still getting the flack. It's just,
1: Sarah Tai, I want to close on this. I want to close on this note, the idea that, like, when A Different World debuted back in 1987, we didn't have a lot of black coming-of-age stories on television, right? It was the only show that was doing black college experience at the time. We have since had a bunch of those shows, right? Like, BET has done a bunch of them. Dear White People, you mentioned Insecure earlier. You said this is, feels a bit Insecure Junior. There's Bria Mack Gets a Life. Like, there is a broader spectrum, right, of black coming-of-age stories. In that universe, just kind of real briefly here, how do you think A Different Life sort of holds up now that there's a whole bunch of other shows that are offering something similar here?
2: I think it's I was thinking about this while I was watching it, and I was specifically thinking about all the programming on BET that came out in the wake of, like, Insecure and Atlanta and this kind of black television renaissance we had, like, in the last decade. And so it's tough to tell. It's really tough to tell. And I think that it's interesting to see the kind of topics that we saw in things like Bria Mack Gets a Life on, like, this larger scale.
1: Yeah.
2: And I think what this show specifically gives us that maybe other shows doesn't is that intergenerational aspect. I'd really like to reflect Kathleen's comments. I think aging is a gift. I think it's not a moral failure. It's something we can all learn from. And I think to have a show about the black experience without the wisdom and even the mess ups of our elders is a oversight. So I always enjoy something that's

0: more intergenerational in scope.
1: I think that's the perfect place to leave it. I really appreciate your time, you guys. This has been wonderful. Thanks again.
2: Thank you.
3: Of course. Thanks for having us.
1: Good to see you guys. Kathleen Newman-Bermang is a director of entertainment at Refinery 29. Sarah Ty Black is a film critic in Toronto. You can find their work at the Globe and Mail, CBC Arts, and right here on Commotion. You can watch that brand new A Different World right now on Netflix. I'm Alamine Abdul-Mahmoud. This is Commotion, and we are going to switch gears. Have a listen to this.

0: That is a bit of new music from Beck. That is the title track of his new album. It's called Ride Lonesome. That's my pocket of Beck. This is the mode of Beck that I love most. It's sort of like singer-songwriter Beck. Sometimes he leans into the side and I go, yeah, I could not get enough of this particular version of Beck. Ride Lonesome, however, is not the only reason that Beck is in the news right now. This week we got an unauthorized biography called The Last Temptation of Beck, The Untold Story of a Pop Messiah. Mark Masters is here to tell us why the book has already generated a fair bit of controversy. Mark, it's good to see you. How's it going?
1: Great. How are you doing?
0: Pretty good, man. This book says it's giving us Beck's untold story, quote unquote. What are we getting here exactly?
1: Well, there's a lot of different untold stories with Beck. There's stories of his relationships, there's story of the way he makes his music, the way he came up. But the biggest thing is, of course, Scientology. And to be honest, when I first got a copy, advanced copy of this book, I was like, I wonder if they even talk about it because it's such a hot topic. But not only does Josephine talk about it, its main thrust of the book really is his relationship to Scientology and how, you know, deep it goes. I mean, he grew up within the church.
0: Yeah.
1: His parents were both part of the church. He went to a school that was owned by the church. And it's shaped a lot of who he is. He has kind of an ambivalent relationship to it, but he's admitted he's part of it at times. And yeah, he's spoken positively about it at times. And there's just a lot of things that happened to him and that he did to and with people that have something to do with Scientology.
0: I'm conscious of the fact that there will be people listening to this conversation going, actually, I didn't know that Beck had a relationship with Scientology whatsoever. I think that mm-hmm. is sort of an under-talked about part of Beck, because I do think mm-hmm. like his personal life, for the most part, stays out of the press. This book is written by a journalist named Josephine Reisman, who you interviewed for your music book podcast. What can you tell us about mm-hmm. why she wanted to write this book?
1: Well, she was growing up a big Beck fan, and she often thought about writing a book about him. She loved Midnight Vultures, that album. She wanted to write a book about that, but she just couldn't really find a story there. And then through a coincidence of someone she knew outside of this whole situation, mentioned something to her about Beck, about knowing him and some things about his story. And she started pursuing that, and she started realizing there is quite a story here with him about, like you say, a lot of people don't know he's part of Scientology because that's his general persona, is he doesn't talk a ton about himself.
0: Yeah.
1: And so she realized, wow, there are a lot of stories here that we haven't heard from him because he's somewhat reticent. I don't necessarily think it's just because of Scientology. That's kind of his personality.
0: Yeah.
1: But through the book, we find out that, you know, that's the personality was shaped by all parts of his background and upbringing.
0: It always comes up. People go like, wait, I'm a loser baby guy? Wait, the EPRO guy? That guy? Right. I can also imagine like some people are going to listen to this, and some fans particularly back will listen mm-hmm. and see that the timing of this book coming kind of alongside a brand new Beck album, they might read that as like mm-hmm. kind of opportunistic, right? They might sort of get like, the book's legitimacy becomes questioned because of that, becomes questioned because of some of the anonymous sources. What do you say to mm-hmm. those criticisms that people might level at the book?
1: Well, I mean, and a lot of people don't know this who aren't involved in books, but books take a long time to write. And she started writing this in 2022. So I don't think even Beck knew that he would have an album coming out now. So I think it's mostly just the coincidence. Now, I mean, maybe the publisher coordinated a little bit once they knew his, but certainly the thrust of the book isn't look at him now that your people are talking about him again. In fact, it's just sort of a happy coincidence for the author that, you know, she did have to kind of convince the publisher that he's still relevant enough for a biography to come out. You know, because I mean, he's been up and down in terms of his recognition and popularity.
0: Yeah, there is something consistent about Beck in that, like, he's always putting out albums. It's a matter of like whether people are paying attention mm-hmm. or not, and that absolutely goes in right. waves. That last mm-hmm. week, a portion of The Last Temptation of Beck was published in Vulture, and that mm-hmm. excerpt got a lot of people talking, mostly because it was the story mm-hmm. behind this album.

0: That's from the 2002 album Sea Change. That is Beck. The song is called Lost Cause. Mark, you're a fan of this record. And when it came out, a lot of people thought, okay, this is a song that is a breakup. It's about his breakup with his fiance, who allegedly cheated on him. That was a story that sort of got spread across the media. It became a part of how people talk, I think, about that record. This new book tells us, actually, the story's a little bit different. What do we learn about this record?
1: Oh, yeah. And then Vulture excerpt goes into this in detail. Based on the sources that Josephine talked to, he broke up with her essentially thinking that she had cheated on him. But there's apparently, from what she can find, that didn't happen. And it sounds like it was relatively motivated by the church coming back into his life right around this point and basically having him tell her, you need to break up with her. You need to have her sign these papers saying that she's breaking up with you. It's a very kind of strange scene, but quite well sourced from what I can tell. But so, you know, it's very likely that this is what happened. And it's definitely a big dramatic thing.
0: Does that change your reading of that record? Like the fact that we learned all of this stuff now?
1: That's interesting. For me personally, it doesn't, because I came to that record before I knew what it was about. And I just found it a very powerful record about loss and life. Even though Mutations had been kind of on that track, it was the first record where he sounded like sad, depressed, withdrawn in his vocals, in his lyrics. And I just felt it was very universal. So for me personally, the story behind it changing doesn't matter a lot. I still think it's really a powerful record. If that's what you came to the record with, maybe you will hear it differently, and maybe you'll think, oh, he's not completely the victim in the situation. But I still don't think that it changes the pattern. The music, he makes universal music when he's really good, and it doesn't matter what happened behind it.
0: I think he makes universal music when he's really good, and it doesn't matter what happened behind it. He's actually entirely what I think about Beck. I was thinking about this because I read that excerpt right after I listened to the new album. And I was like, oh, man, I'm having a good time with this new record. I don't want to think about all this other stuff. And that's a perfect description of exactly how I feel about it. Mark, I got to say, thank you so much for coming on the show today, man. I really appreciate your time. Thanks again.
1: Thank you. Great to talk to you.
0: Yes, of course. Absolutely. Mark Masters is a music journalist and host of the Music Book Podcast. He was in Tucson, Arizona. The Last Temptation of Beck, The Untold Story of a Pop Messiah. That book is out now. And Beck is actually currently touring North America. He plays Massey Hall in Toronto on October 14th and 15th. My name is Alamin Abdul Mahmoud. This show is called Commotion. I hope you have a great day. We'll be here tomorrow. We'd love to see you then.
2: 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Today, we're listening to the fourth and final episode of Understood: Artificial Intimacy. The series is all about what happens when people form intimate relationships with AI chatbots. This is episode 4, Behind the Bot.
3: I think we should be very careful about artificial intelligence.
4: Our story starts in 2014 with Elon Musk taking the stage at MIT.
3: You know those stories where there's the guy with the pentagram and the holy water, and he's like, yeah, you sure you can control the demon? Didn't work out.
5: Musk was really terrified of AI.
4: This is journalist Karen Howe. She's the author of the book Empire of AI. Musk was especially worried about AGI. Artificial General Intelligence. It's a theoretical form of AI so advanced that it can compete with the brainiest humans.
5: Specifically, he believed that if it was developed by a for-profit corporation, that this could lead the models to have very bad incentives that could then bite humans in the back.
4: In 2014, the same year as Musk's demon comment, Google had bought the company DeepMind, and they'd been making huge strides with AI. Musk had been following the technology's growth at Google, and he did not trust it in the hands of Google's co-founder, Larry Page. At Musk's birthday party, the two had gotten into an argument about the future of AI. When Musk expressed concern that AI could go full-on Skynet and wipe out the human race, Page called him a speciesist and insisted

0: insisted that AI is just the next step in evolution. So Musk was freaking out. And that's when he got a pitch from another entrepreneur, Sam Altman. Altman suggested a plan to Musk, a Manhattan Project for artificial general intelligence. It would be like the nuclear bomb research in Los Alamos, the world's greatest minds brought to one place to develop this potentially radical technology. Only instead of creating a weapon, they were going to save the world.
1: After a bit, Musk warms up to the idea of an AI Manhattan Project and then thinks, okay, let's just fundraise as a nonprofit rather than try to make it into some kind of commercial endeavor. And let's have a mission that we're going to push the bounds of the technology for the benefit of humanity.
0: Within months, Altman, Musk, and 8 others from the Silicon Valley elite founded OpenAI. But the dream was short-lived. In 2018, Musk left the company. Altman became OpenAI's sole head. And then things started to change quickly. Being a nonprofit had made it hard to raise money. Investors wanted to be able to make a return, like they could with any other tech startup.
1: The reason why they started building chatbots was in part because they needed to figure out how to make more money on the journey to AGI. And so they searched for different ways of productizing their technology, and they hit upon this idea of, well, everyone would want, you know, a digital super assistant.
0: Microsoft was the first major investor to jump in to the tune of $1 billion. And from the start, the lore was that this was a highly autonomous machine.
2: Machine learning is becoming more powerful, more impactful. This leads to amazing applications.
3: It is clear that this is a major advance over Eliza or really over anything that the world has seen before.
0: In 2025, Sam Altman looked back on the chatbot in awe.
4: The work that happened to get these hard-won scientific insights and then to build the engineering and the companies and the complex supply chains that had to happen to get this like rack of magic. Think about all the stuff that went into that so that you now get to just, you know, type something into ChatGPT and it does something for you.
0: The message in that framing is clear. But what's actually going on when the machine talks back? I'm Victoria Hetherington, and this is Understood, Artificial Intimacy, Episode 4, Behind the Bot.
2: People need to drop their whole feeling that AI is some sort of magic, you know, and just understand that there is a human face behind the screen.
0: This is Michael Jeffrey Asia, and his is one of those faces. Michael didn't set out to work in AI. He'd hoped to spend his life talking about planes, airports, and baggage. He'd gone to the Nairobi Aviation College in Kenya for air cargo management. The problem was when he graduated, not long before the start of the COVID-19 pandemic. Flights weren't going anywhere. Then his son got lymphatic cancer, and Michael had to take a loan to pay for his care.
2: Now, I have a young family, a young kid in hospital and a wife back at home. I had to fend for them without a job and really struggling to make both ends meet.
0: Then, in September of 2020, just as on the other side of the world, companies like Google and OpenAI were developing their chatbots, an acquaintance pulled through with a job opportunity.
2: That is how I got to start learning about chat moderation.
0: Chat moderation. Okay, so what is that? Well, we know the story of where chatbots get their information from. They're fed the breadth of human output, scraping our literature, art, scientific discoveries, our news stories, which they then serve back to us in bite-sized pieces. But how are chatbots actually taught to chat? They're trained to. By humans.
1: These models literally cannot do anything that it is not shown and trained on in advance. So the fact that ChatGPT can chat is because there's literally human workers that are typing into these models and showing it.

0: This is how dialogue happens. Like, person A talks and then person B responds, and then person A might talk again.
1: One of the ways this is done is not directly with the chatbot at all, but through human-to-human messaging apps. Human-to-human, or moderator-to-user, transcripts are gold mines for AI companies. An AI company buys these logs to see how humans flirt, joke, de-escalate arguments, or keep a conversation engaging. They then use these transcripts to train chatbots to mimic that exact same flow. One of the job titles in this chatbot training ecosystem is chat moderator.
0: And so there's this hidden workforce of people that are literally feeding every little bit of fodder into these models to then get them to sound like humans, to respond and react like humans.
1: Nairobi has become a hotbed for chat work because of cheap labor and a high level of educated English speakers like Michael. The company he ended up working for is called New Media Services, or NMS.
2: The hiring criteria was a bit intensive. We had to do an English test and at least get an advanced level and respond with precision and with some good grammar. Secondly, they had the typing speed test where, like, you expected to type at least 35 words per minute.
1: And there is a reason you need to be a good typist.
2: You can't skip a conversation. You need to ensure that you reply to every conversation after you understand the flow of the conversation.
1: When Michael logged onto his dashboard at New Media Services, he'd see conversations already in progress that he needed to continue so smoothly that the user wouldn't realize that the person responding had changed. He was never responding as himself. Rather, Michael had access to multiple fake identities. Some of the profiles he'd step into had names like Peter, Susan, James. Others had usernames like SexyDoll124. According to the NMS job board, it was Michael's responsibility as a chat operator to provide every user with a, quote, personalized experience that meets their needs. But really, he says, the job was to keep users engaged at all costs.
2: It was the objective of the company to ensure that you keep these people locked to the system. You make sure they subscribe, because every conversation meant revenue for the big tech companies. So you're like supposed to ensure that you keep the conversation flowing, keep them locked to the internet, keep them attached to the screen, and ensure that they generate interest day in, day out.
1: And the best way to do that? Manufacture intimacy.
2: If someone is looking for intimacy, if someone is looking for love, then show it to them.
1: Michael says the company required him to ask personal questions, remember details about users' lives, and respond in ways that made them feel heard, or better yet, desired. He doesn't know what the users on the other end of the chat saw or what platforms they were on. But his guess, considering the tone, is that they were on dating and sexting sites. He says that the job title, chat moderator, gave no hint as to what the job truly entailed. Cycling through multiple identities and participating in often highly sexual conversations.
2: You weren't chatting just one person, not just one gender. You are chatting everyone across. So today I'm here, I'm supposed to be sex chatting a woman, for example. I'm even provided with pornographic stickers, you know? So you can imagine juggling between you being a gay, being a lesbian, being a woman and your man.
1: Michael felt himself beginning to fragment.
2: The juggling was way too much. And the emotional aspect of it, for me, I think is the part that really took a toll on me.
1: Michael was holding down three jobs in AI, two during the day, working as a data labeler, then every night having deeply intimate conversations with lonely people to train chatbots how to do the same. The other thing that was scraping away at him was the deception, the false intimacy.
2: Me having to say lies and to tell them lies, and at the same time keep my job, because if I messed up at any given point, then that means I could lose my job. But how do you show love that you do not have, honestly? Because I got to a point where I felt so empty. And, you know, leaving the fragments of me on the internet was something that really tortured me a lot.
1: Michael was working from home in the Mathare slums of Nairobi. He found himself living a double life, trying to avoid exposing his wife and kids to how he was making

0: the living?
1: I was basically in a single room. And by single room, I mean your bed is here, your kitchen is here. Like, if you're in a room, you can see literally everything you own. So you can't, like, hide everything. And at times, you're forced to wait for your family to sleep, for you to be able to do some of these things.
0: Michael's wife didn't know what his job was, not until later. But she said it turned him into a different person. Cold, distant. Michael says the work gave him PTSD.
1: Some of us are still victims. I have a problem with insomnia. This is my second day I haven't been able to sleep.
0: NMS never responded to our emails, but their website says they offer what's called

0: Human in the loop is a catch-all phrase for AI systems where human workers actively participate in training, testing, and improving AI models. NMS, like most of these companies, has strict non-disclosure agreements. Michael had to break his to speak out. And they obscure which companies they hold contracts with or what those contracts entail. So it's unclear who exactly they're outsourcing for, or which AI companies those clients might sell their transcripts to. When he took the job, Michael didn't actually realize his chats were being used to train AI systems. He says it was only later that he found out. But at times, he did wonder if he was actually impersonating a chatbot. He suspected that some of the people on the other side of the chats thought he was an AI companion. They'd sometimes ask if he was real, or test him with questions that seemed designed to catch a bot. Others seemed to think that they'd paid for an AI companion and had landed with Michael. New Media Services never clarified it to him and declined to tell us. But Michael says the platform tracked everything he did, how quickly he replied, which words kept the users engaged, and what tone worked best. He said it was clear the company was doing more than facilitating chats. They were collecting patterns, data that could be used to build chatbots that sound more human. Michael says it has all left him with another meaning for those two little letters. For him, AI doesn't stand for artificial intelligence, but African intelligence.
1: I love calling it African intelligence because Africa has been developing these softwares for them. Africa has collected literally every data for them. Africa has been doing all the dirty work for them. So let's avoid the whole issue of imagining that this is magic. It's not magic. It will never be magic. This is human labor behind the screens.
0: Journalist Karen Howe.
2: So the myth that these systems are highly autonomous is just like blatantly false when you look at what it actually takes to even produce these models, and the fact that it takes tens and hundreds of thousands of human workers to teach the models anything that the model is able to generate. They're basically just the aggregation of an extraordinary amount of human labor.
0: And that human labor does not end at modeling these bots. There is a whole industry of people whose job it is to read your chats after you talk with a chatbot.
3: Basically, our sources were saying that they were reviewing really personal chats.
0: Shubi Goel is a tech reporter with Business Insider based in Singapore. And in 2025, she spoke with contractors working on reviewing Meta AI products.
3: And what really shocked us was that these conversations were not fully anonymized. Our sources saw instances of photographs with faces visible, first names, locations, contact information, details about where the user works. Like, we know that companies store your chat history for further training, but everyone assumes that at least they'll be anonymized.
0: OpenAI, Google, Meta, and Anthropic all say that they use anonymized versions of chats to help train their language models. But that didn't reflect what Shubi saw.
3: In one instance, we saw a chat that listed down the user's first name, last name, city name, hobbies, and a bunch of their travel interests. And it only took us one Google search to find that individual, actually. I think they were the third search result. So it was not difficult at all. So if a contractor wanted to, they could find these people quite easily and share what they've been talking. And these are deeply personal conversations that they could make public very easily.
0: A Meta spokesperson told us this type of work is standard industry practice and that they have strict policies that govern personal data access for all employees and contractors. They said that Meta limits what personal information contractors see and that they have processes and guardrails in place instructing them on how to handle any such information. They told us that any unauthorized sharing of personal information is a violation of their data policies. If that happens, they promise that, quote, we will take appropriate action. Scale AI, which hired the contractors through their platform Outlier,

0: did not provide us with a statement, but the company told Business Insider that contractors are asked to flag instances of personally identifiable information. They say none of this information leaves the customer's platform, and contractors are obligated to follow the platform's security protocols. In a nutshell, both companies are saying that even if an employee sees your private information, that's as far as it'll go. There are moments, however, where maybe you would want a chatbot company to review a person's data.
1: So, for example, if a teenager was talking about being bullied in high school or being abused at home, which is like instances we saw ourselves, contractors were really being asked to like say when it might not be trained enough to talk about that subject, or when they should like maybe give a hotline or ask that person to get professional help.
0: Consider a situation where someone is talking repeatedly about harming themselves or about committing a violent action. Maybe the prompts are getting so bad, the company feels the need to ban the user. Should they contact law enforcement? This is not a hypothetical question.
2: Could OpenAI have prevented the mass shooting in BC? That's what some Canadian politicians
3: are asking. OpenAI says it had flagged the troubling content in the shooter's ChatGPT account months before the massacre.
4: It says the account was banned last June for violating the company's usage policy.
2: It said at the time about a dozen employees debated whether to call the authorities, but in the end, they decided not to.
0: When politicians found out that ChatGPT had been used prior to the Tumblr Ridge shooting, they had a lot of questions and critiques, like Canada's Minister of Justice, Sean Fraser.
5: The idea that you have had employees raising flags internally and have not had that information shared, you can't help but feel that some of these deaths could have been prevented.
0: And BC Premier, David Eby.
6: They're asking the same question that I think every Canadian is asking right now. Was there an opportunity to prevent this from happening? Would their kids still be alive if the OpenAI management had listened to the staff that were raising the red flags and alerted police months before this incident?
0: Nobody from OpenAI would speak to us for this series. But nearly 3 months later, in April of 2026, Sam Altman issued an apology to the people of Tumblr Ridge. Here's part of his statement, read by one of my colleagues.
7: I'm deeply sorry that we did not alert law enforcement. While I know words can never be enough, I believe an apology is necessary to recognize the harm and irreversible loss your community has suffered. I reaffirm my commitment to the mayor and the premier to find ways to prevent tragedies like this in the future. Going forward, our focus will be on working with all levels of government to help ensure something like this never happens again.
0: In much of the world, chatbots are barely or only recently regulated. Some states have started to regulate, like California. Canada almost had some AI regulation in the form of Bill C-27. The bill would have updated Canadian privacy rules and set out a framework for companies to monitor and explain the risks posed by their AI. But it died on the vine after Parliament was prorogued in 2025. The European Union put together its own EU AI Act that went into effect in 2024. It pushes AI providers to give some level of transparency and tries to encourage ethical use of this technology. China's rules are more focused on disinformation and user safety.

0: Companies are required to explain how their systems work, and users are warned against excessive use. Companies might even intervene if users show signs of addiction. And people under 18 are outright banned from talking to so-called digital humans. Chatbots provide a fantasy. It's a fantasy of intelligence, a fantasy of a quick fix, a fantasy of love, or a fantasy of a new life. They can shave off the sharp edges of reality. But those edges still exist. And if you turn to AI instead of the people around you, what does that do to your ability to connect to flesh and blood human beings? Michael Jeffrey Asia.
1: The experience taught me more than any textbook could, how deep human emotions are entangled with AI development. I also learned how loneliness and vulnerability show up in such digital spaces and how the people powering AI often remain unseen, unheard, and unprotected. And it really leaves a mental toll on you because you couldn't even trust anyone telling you they love you. I wouldn't want a situation where we are training machines to reply with empathy and we cannot be trained to love the people in real life. Because personally, I would love to love them. I would love to help them, support them, because the world needs love, not the internet as such. Because the love you're giving them on the internet is not enough. Why give them an illusion of what you can make real? Because I believe we can love them. We can love them real time.
2: 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Understood, Artificial Intimacy is hosted by Victoria Hetherington. Their team includes AC Rowe, Armin Agbali, Matt Muse, Julie Nuzielli, and Veronica Simmons. 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We'll be back next week with a brand new podcast, but if you want to hear more about AI chatbots, all four episodes of that series are available now. 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The executive producer is Cecil Fernandez. I'm Gavin Crawford. I have a podcast too. It's called Because News, and it's Canada's funniest news quiz. At least until they make another one. Each week I test a rotating panel of comedians in front of a live studio audience. 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
1: But after 20 years, one thing has never changed. 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
3: From CBC News, The World This Hour, I'm Mike Miles. Indigenous leaders want a say on Prime Minister Mark Carney's plan to fast-track a pipeline from Alberta to British Columbia. Carney wants shovels in the ground next year. Jennifer Yoon reports.
4: Yeah, it's absolutely going to go across our territory.
5: Tsumeh First Nation Chief Dalton Silver is gearing up for a fight. The proposed Pacific Link pipeline will likely go through the BC First Nations traditional territory.
4: I'm not in favor of this, especially the way it's unfolded and the threats that it poses to our territory.
5: But Prime Minister Mark Carney is hoping to build the project. It would have the capacity to carry up to 1 million barrels of oil a day from Alberta to the West Coast for export. But several Indigenous leaders are raising concerns.
6: They can't do it off the backs of our people.
5: Treaty 8 Grand Chief Trevor Mercredi is worried about oil sand tailings, the toxic, contaminated material left over from extraction projects. Mercredi says the government has work to do to get Indigenous buy-in and to make sure everyone who's affected will get a seat at the table. Silver, for his part, is thinking about a legal challenge. Jennifer Yoon, CBC News, Ottawa.
3: Hurricane Isaias has become the first storm of the 2026 Atlantic season. The Category 1 cyclone strengthened late Wednesday in the Gulf of Mexico, with maximum sustained winds of 121 kilometers per hour heading toward the northern Gulf Coast, making U.S. President Donald Trump reconsider plans to go to a weekend football game in Alabama.
7: I think they have killed her. They have been trying to evict her for 8 years, and now, well, it's...
3: Sorry about that. Forecasters expect Isaias to make landfall between the Mississippi coast and the Florida Panhandle late Friday and early Sunday. Hundreds have protested in Madrid after the 87-year-old woman who became a symbol of Spain's housing crisis died. Marie Carmen Abascal had been in hospital after being removed on a stretcher from the apartment where she'd lived most of her life. This protester blames the company for her death.
8: Pues yo creo que la ha matado.

0: I think they have killed her. They have been trying to evict her for 8 years. And now, well, it's over like this. She only wanted to die in her home. She wasn't asking for anything else. She was dying in her home and she almost did. They've killed her. I mean, there's no other word for it. And I hope those responsible for this pay and go to trial.
1: Prime Minister Pedro Sanchez has called a snap election, giving the housing crisis as the reason for the move. A controversial U.S. naval ship is due to return home today after a record-setting deployment. The USS Abraham Lincoln will sail into San Diego after more than 10 months at sea. Its return follows reports of crew stress and poor mental health. Steve Futterman has more.
2: This is Warship 111 heading outbound to sea from Naval Base San Diego.
3: What was supposed to be a six-month mission suddenly changed when the U.S. war with Iran began in February. It led to numerous problems, food and water shortages, plumbing and air conditioning difficulties. And with no end in sight, for some, it was too much. In August, there were several suicide attempts. Yesterday, U.S. Secretary of Defense Pete Hegseth flew out to meet the Lincoln. He thanked the crew and criticized reports of problems.
4: There were a few folks in the media who tried to turn the USS Abraham Lincoln into a symbol of dysfunction. I know it's the exact opposite.
3: Hundreds of relatives are expected to be at the naval base to

0: You're listening to CBC Radio 1. I'm Saroja Coelho. 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
2: Hi there, my name is Myra Anubi, and today I'm out for a walk at some woods right outside my Dorset. Now, it's mid-morning on a typical autumn day, so a little windy and wet, but warm enough for me to be out here without a coat. And despite the odd muddy patch of ground, it is actually a pleasant walk. I mean, the air is so clear here, and if you listen closely, you'll hear birds and distant noises, then catch the trees as they move about in the wind. Now, walking is a normal part of life, and it's easy to overlook just how good it can be for us. I find it gives me a chance to step away from the normal rush of day-to-day life and slow down for a bit. I'll sometimes go for a walk in here when I need to clear my mind or when I feel like I haven't done enough steps or exercise during the week, but also sometimes when I just need to find a solution to a personal problem. And it is amazing how often the solution comes when I put one foot in front of the other. So, in this edition of People Fixing the World, we're exploring how walking is changing lives. We'll hear about a crowdsourced walking network in the UK that's encouraging people to leave their cars at home. But first, we're finding out how a simple stroll in a park is helping doctors and patients connect around the world. So, get your walking shoes on and let's go find out more about these solutions.
3: Physical activity is really the miracle drug.
2: Dr. David Subgear is a cardiologist in Columbus, Ohio. Day after day, he treats people with conditions that can be improved by regular physical activity.
3: In the United States, about 80% of us are sedentary, and that means, you know, we're not getting the 150 minutes of recommended physical activity a week. That can lead to all kinds of things that we don't want: heart disease, cancer, dementia.
2: David found his most active patients tended to remain healthy and independent well into their later life. So he started prescribing exercise plans to help his less active patients get moving. But he found few were following through.
3: So I was really frustrated, Myra, with my ability to motivate my patients to be physically active. I invited a patient to go for a walk with my family in the park that Saturday, and that's where all the wonderful stuff started happening.
2: How did it grow from there?
3: Our first walk was 6 months later. We had over 100 people, and we knew that we were on to something.
2: This was the start of his nonprofit, Walk with a Doc. Once a week, David heads out to his local park to meet his patients. He starts the session with a short talk on health-related topics like sleep or high blood pressure. And then everyone sets off together on a 30 to 60 minute stroll.
3: It's just really a wonderful way to connect. But it's also important, I think, for our community members, if they do want to talk about whether or not they should take a cholesterol medicine. It's nice maybe to have the ear of a physician and see what she or he says.
2: And I wonder, does it break down barriers, you know, like the fear of the white coat, seeing doctors in a different setting?
3: Yes. Out in the park, we're all on the same ground. The doctors are wearing baseball hats and shorts.
2: He started the project in 2005, and a few years later, he was visited by a group of other doctors who were inspired to start their own Walk with a Doc branch. Word started to spread, and his local initiative steadily grew into an international movement.
3: We now have rapidly grown to 735 chapters in 42 countries, which is super exciting. We provide everything for

0: whatever the physician needs. If it's insurance, a web page, merchandise for their chapters, paperwork, all the things that we don't want the doctor to have to deal with.
1: As a physician, you know, as a doctor, it started with your patients. Have you seen any changes?
0: I have. Our patients that are going to the walk, they feel more empowered. They feel more educated. We did an informal survey and we saw that over 90% of our respondees increased their level of exercise.
1: And are the doctors participating for free?
0: They are. We have an incredible global community, thousands of physicians. Everyone is a volunteer. The reward of being with our community outside the sterile walls of a medical office are so rewarding that it's something I'll be doing and our global physicians will be doing for a very long time.
1: I wanted to know how the initiative has worked in different countries. David told me it's been particularly successful in Hungary. So we sent our reporter, Jakob Thorpe, to take part in one of their recent outings.
2: It's 8:30 in the morning in Veszprém, a city in Western Hungary. I'm standing in a hotel car park as a crowd gathers. Small family groups, a few older men, and lots of older women, wrapped up against a blustery wind. They are greeted by Dr. Borbála Stern, known by the group as Bori. Dr. Stern heads the local branch of Walk with the Doc. Around once a month, she leads a group on a walk and talk through the city.
3: Every walk starts with a short conversation, and I thought we could talk about mindful eating. It's important because at meal times we often forget about what we are doing. We keep tapping our phones or watch the TV and don't pay attention to what we are eating. So I'd like us to do an exercise where we pay more attention.
2: Dr. Stern asks everyone to sit down and gives everyone a single raisin.
3: Where is the light running on the surface?
2: She asks the group to use all their senses as they hold the raisin in their mouths before slowly chewing and swallowing it.
3: How did this experience feel for you? How conscious are you normally? For example, of a cup of coffee or a cake or a delicious soup?
4: I'm a slow eater. I enjoy chewing on my food, tasting the flavors spreading through my mouth. The interesting thing for me was that while the raisin was in the palm of my hand, its wrinkly surface actually looked like a human brain.
3: Your homework, if you would like some, is to pay full attention to one activity this week, like your morning coffee or the first page of a book you read each day.
2: After the health chat, we get on the move. There's around 20 walkers, ranging from energetic children to older adults.
3: Are you ready to go? We can go on our usual route.
2: We make our way down into the shade valley. Above us, Veszprém Castle's white plastered walls shine in the morning sun. I join Dr. Stern, who's walking at the front of the group. She tells me she started this group in July 2024. We switched over to English for a bit, as Dr. Stern explained she was interested in holistic medicine. This is where you treat the whole person rather than focus on an isolated symptom or disease.
5: The lifestyle medicine has six pillars. They are the nutrition, exercise, sleep, social connection, stress management, and avoiding harmful substances. With a walk with the dog, we can deliver three of six pillars. They are exercise, stress management, and social connection. And we have an added extra bonus, the time in the nature.
2: We continue along the green path next to Shade Stream. As we pass through the old town, Soviet-style apartment blocks make way for all the village houses. I get talking to Laszlo, who's 75. He said it had been a while since he had gone on a group walk, but he'd heard about this session

0: Pensioners Club.
1: Az másik, hogy az embernek közösségbe kell lenni.
0: People need to be part of a community. Unfortunately, I lost my wife 12 years ago, so I live alone. So in order to live properly, you need to go to programs and activities. That's very important. You mustn't just sit at home. You definitely need to be physically active for 1, 2, or 3 hours a day, even if you don't move very quickly. Because if your blood isn't circulating, your physical condition deteriorates more quickly too.
2: A little further ahead, I fell into step next to Zsuzsa Gulyás, a retired maths teacher, who tells me she started coming last year.
3: I like the fact that doctors step outside the confines of the operating theatre and the doctor's surgery, and that in a freer, more informal setting, you have the opportunity to ask questions if you want to. So if someone has a particular kind of problem or a question, she can answer that as well. It's an added opportunity, on top of simply being outdoors and going for a walk in nice weather.
2: As we walk in the shade of poplar, oak and chestnut trees, I ask Dr. Shen how she got involved with Walk with a Doc. She tells me she first heard about it when living and working in Spain and set up a branch in Valencia. But when she returned to Hungary, she realized there were just 2 branches in the whole country. One of the things holding them back was that all the resources were in English.
4: Hungarians generally aren't very good at foreign languages, and we also have several older walk leaders. Even though they are doctors, English isn't so easy for them. We didn't want them to be excluded from the walks, and we wanted to reach as many people as possible.
2: So Dr. Stern worked with David and his US team to create a Hungarian registration form that connects with the central organization. They also launched a Hungarian social media account to spread the message. Within a year, they had expanded to 38 branches. One of the newer branches is run by Anna Timer, who joined us on the walk.
5: I've been running the program in my hometown since 2025. It's a small town of around 20,000 people, and we get between 20 and 60 people on the monthly walks. Some of them are regulars, but there are always 3 or 4 new walkers as well, ranging from very young children to elderly people.

0: As a GP, I was worried that I'd effectively be opening up an extra surgery session, but fortunately, that hasn't proved to be the case. When people come on these walks, they don't want to talk about their illnesses. They're more interested in talking about being healthy. And for us too, it's something that recharges our batteries and gives us a sense that what we do is worthwhile.
1: Dr. Timer has seen a rise in demand for the community walks.
0: In our town, people of different ages go walking weekly, independently of our program. They organize it themselves through social media, choosing different distances.
1: What's their main motivation?
0: It's the simplest form of exercise there is. You don't need anything special, really, just a comfortable pair of shoes, and it's accessible to anyone. We're also managing stress, because while I'm walking and talking to other people, whatever is preoccupying or worrying me recedes into the background for a while. And then there is the personal connection, which I think has largely disappeared from our lives.
1: We reach St. Stephen's Viaduct, a towering bridge carrying traffic across the valley below. As we head up to the car park, the group is in great spirits. As we say our goodbyes, Dr. Stern leaves me with a parting thought.
2: I think it is much more than a walk. It is social connection, education, but I think the most important thing is the genuine care of the doctor. Without that, I think it couldn't work.
3: Dr. Bobala Stern, ending that report from Jakob Thorpe in Hungary about the doctors taking their patients on walks. You're listening to People Fixing the World from the BBC World Service. I'm Myra Nubi, and today I'm joining you from a wood near my house where I often go walking, because it's all about the wonderful ways walking can help us every day. But if you're like me, you're probably wondering, how much walking should you even be doing? Well, a study published by the Lancet Medical Journal last year found that walking 7,000 steps a day could be great to boost your brain power, but also to help protect you against a range of different diseases. That would mean walking for about an hour at a brisk pace. And we've just heard how doctors leading walks is helping to break down the barriers that exist between medics and their patients in Hungary. But now we're going to London, where our reporter Claire Bates is finding out how an innovative walking map of the UK can help her reconnect with her home city.
4: London is a busy place, and as someone who lives and works in the city, I'm usually trying to get from A to B the quickest way. The trouble is, when I get to my destination, I often feel tense and stressed with little sense of how I got there, and it turns out I'm not alone.
5: If I wanted to drive or get the train, or if you even want to fly somewhere, then quite often there's an app for that. But for some reason, even though we've been walking on these islands for hundreds of thousands of years, actually, it's not that easy to always find your way. So I wanted to do something about that.
4: That's Daniel Raven Ellison. He realised modern life is set up for speed, and that all too often, we're encouraged to focus on the destination rather than the journey itself. His solution was to create a national walking network with routes crisscrossing Britain. But he couldn't do it on his own, so he put out a call for volunteers to help map and test the paths. He called his non-profit Slowways.
5: Our incredible network of volunteers have shared over 10,000 routes that stretch for 150,000 kilometres. These routes connect every town, city and national landscape across the country, and you can walk from the north of Scotland right down...
4: Right. Where walkers can browse and download them. Dan says they can be used on other navigation apps and followed on a smartphone. He hopes the project will help reconnect people

0: people with our oldest form of transport.
1: Humans are a walking species. Fundamentally, the evidence shows us that it can lengthen our lives, it can improve the quality of our lives, it can improve connections between people, places, nature, while having this lighter touch on the planet, literally reducing carbon emissions.
0: Dan agreed to show me how Slowways works, and we chose a route starting near BBC headquarters and heading to one of London's major train and tube stations. Now, as you can probably tell from the sounds around me, we are now at a very busy intersection. We are by Oxford Circus Tube. And is this going to be the start of our walk?
2: Exactly. It's the beginning of the Slowway that heads northwest, surrounded by retail, across to Hyde Park, and then up to Paddington, which is a busy train station.
0: Great. OK, so I have got the app on my phone. So here we are, we've got it, it's called Pad Ox 3, and it's been given already a 5-star rating. Okay, so we need to cross over the road and take the first right, so let's do that now. I must say, I would usually pop on the tube to get to Paddington.
2: It's about a 10-minute tube ride.
0: Yeah.
2: I think this will take us about 30 minutes to go and walk it.
0: Okay.
2: So it's 2/3 longer, but 1,000 times better.
0: I mean, it's a lovely sunny day, so I'm already quite a lot happier than I would be if I was down in the bowels of the underground system. Right, so we're in a place called Hanover Square.
2: Yeah.
0: Which is rather nice. It's a nice little green oasis.
2: Surrounded by absolutely beautiful, giant London plane trees with dappled light coming through the branches and some birds flying around.
0: And over here we've got some water. I've never noticed this either. We carried on passing hotel doormen in top hats and waistcoats, a giant pink limousine, and an old house with purple flowers tumbling over the brickwork. We are entering Hyde Park.
2: It feels like a sudden relief, doesn't it?
0: It really does.
2: It feels like a whole weight has come off our heads and shoulders.
0: Yeah.
2: It's so tranquil and peaceful instantly. By going this way, we go into a beautiful area of woodland with really long meadow grass, and you get butterflies there.
0: And oh, this ice cream van, if you want an ice cream.
2: Which you can already buy an ice cream with the £3 you save by not going on the tube, so.
0: Yeah, if you're lucky. Heading north out of the park, we pass the usual cars and black cabs, but also some horses from a nearby stable. It was a small, unexpected detail that's easy to miss if you're in a rush.
2: When you go onto the tube or a bus or get into a car, it's really teleporting you from one place to another, especially if you're, you know, burying your brain in a telephone conversation or some music or something like that.
0: Yeah.
2: Whereas the more you slow down, the more open you are as well to having experiences.
0: After moving to southwest England, Dan used walking to get to know his new surroundings.
2: But, you know, I moved myself to Devon, and a key thing I did to get to know my local area was I got the train or the bus to neighbouring villages and towns and walked back in again. It gave me an incredible sense of place and grounding.
0: We've made it all the way from Oxford Circus to Paddington. I can see a group of women wearing pink hats and pink tutus, so I'm guessing they're on a hen do. Yeah, I guess if I'd gone by tube, I wouldn't have thought twice about the journey, but I think this evening when I go home, I'm going to remember bits.
2: That's the power of it. I think that the motor car and faster forms of travel have broken our memory into, like, asking people good ways to go. We can remember that reflex and, you know, discover places in a way that we used to.
0: I enjoyed my walk with Dan, and for the most part, it was remarkably straightforward. We only made one small diversion to get round a burst water main in the park. But Dan says creating Slowways has revealed that walking is often treated as an afterthought in the way we design and manage our landscape.
1: About a quarter of the time, there are things that go wrong, and often what that is that paths turn into roads, and the roads just aren't safe to walk down. Sometimes you find that there's a farmer has blocked a path that should be accessible, and for some reason when it comes to walking, this thing that's most accessible to the most people, that's most affordable, that's most environmentally friendly, there's often no signage, and if there is signage, it's hard for people to understand. So, you know, what if Britain, what if the world, right, had a footpath network that was fully, properly

0: we signed, inviting people and guiding people and supporting people to make those journeys by foot.
1: And given the present reality, as we said, there are challenges. Have you changed your approach? Are you going to do something different now?
0: So we're evolving Slowways into a much bigger project, much more ambitious project called Goodways. And Goodways will enable people and nonprofit organisations and charities to share walking routes and networks that meet people's different interests and needs, and sharing those routes that are great for finding kingfishers or discovering castles or those things that will motivate people to get out and about. And we're hoping that the millions of people will join in.
2: Many thanks to Claire Bates for that report. Now, let me know if this programme has inspired you to either walk a bit more or spend time outdoors by sending me a WhatsApp message to the number +44 8000 321 721. You've been listening to People Fixing the World from the BBC World Service with me, Myra Anubi. I'll be back next week with more inspiring stories that can help us make our world a better place. Until then, from me in these woods, the trees and the birds, thanks for listening.
3: That was People Fixing the World, and this is CBC Radio 1. 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
4: And then if you turn them round, males have a big round butt. Around the tail is a red patch, and then out from there you get purple and lilac and blue, all of this in a great big circle.
5: When you're choosing dessert,
4: and they also have

0: From there, you get purple and lilac and blue, all of this in a great big circle.
1: When you're choosing dessert.
0: And they also have extremely colourful genitalia.
1: Oh, anyway, when you're choosing dessert, do you go for the prettiest one or the biggest?
2: So if you look at other animals like apes or monkeys, they have pretty small butts. The gluteus maximus is, of course, the largest muscle in the human body. It's the muscle that you're probably sitting on right now. And in humans, it's especially enlarged.
1: Welcome to What the Duck. I'm Ann Jones, and whatever you and your enlarged gluteus maximus are doing right now, you should feel proud. Your buns are unique in the animal kingdom. But seriously, though, butts. What the hell are they good for? And I'm not talking about your anus. I have an idea what that's for. I'm talking about your cheeks, your peaches, your cakes, your derriere. What is it there for?
2: If you hold your butt while you're walking around the room, you'll see it's just nothing's happening, right?
1: Professor Dan Lieberman from Harvard University wants you to hold your own butt. He's spent decades studying the human body and what each bit of it is actually doing, including butts. And I'm talking here about the big gluteus maximus muscle.
3: As I go walking.
2: When you walk, your gluteus maximus doesn't really do very much. It's pretty much inactive. But if you start running, with every step, the gluteus maximus fires just before your foot hits the ground. And what it's primarily doing is it's preventing your trunk from falling forward. So it's a stabilizer.
1: Like eggs in a cake, the gluteus maximus works along with a whole heap of adaptations in your body. The ability to swivel your head and to stabilize so you don't get dizzy, for example. Animals like pigs don't have that ability, and Dan knows because he studied them running on treadmills. We also have Achilles tendons that are incredibly elastic and a reinforced skeleton for impact. But the big glute is the ingredient that binds it all together to make the perfect two legs good cake.
2: It's really not particularly important for walking, but it's a critical feature in humans that makes us really good at running.
1: Now speak for yourself.
2: The earliest creatures in the human lineage were bipedal.
1: Bipedal, walking on just two legs.
2: But had small brains, and big brains came much, much, much later in human evolution. So bipedalism really set us off on a new trajectory when we diverged from the apes, probably sometime around 7 million years ago. And we started off as walkers, right? So we were both walkers and tree climbers. And running, endurance running especially, didn't really come along until about 2 million years ago. And when we go back to the gluteus maximus, we can actually tell that because the gluteus maximus leaves a trace on the pelvis. So we can actually see that pelvises starting around 1.92 million years ago have this enlarged gluteus maximus, but the ones that we have from before that had tiny ape-like butts.
1: Tiny ape butts. Not a contender in the best butt competition. Given that brains about the size of modern humans only came about around 200,000 years ago, our big butts came 1.5 million years before that. And before that, there was a period of time before our glutes became majestic, that we were both dumb and couldn't run very far or fast.
2: That's for sure. Actually, we're still not very fast. You know, when you have only two legs, you know, it's like having a car with half the cylinders of another car, right? You can only produce half the amount of power as if you had four legs. So as soon as we became bipeds, we became slow and we became awkward.
1: So why become bipedal then? Maybe to reach things in trees? Or to see over tall people at concerts? Or was it about the amount of energy that it takes to move?
2: Chimpanzees, those are our closest ancestors, which are our knuckle walkers. So we put oxygen masks on chimpanzees.
1: Put them on a treadmill.
2: And they spend twice as much energy moving a kilo of their body, a meter, as most animals, including us. And so we think that bipedalism, the first big benefit of bipedalism was to save energy for these early ancestors of ours during a period when the rainforests in Africa were breaking up, right? So animals like our ancestors who were in the margins of forests, you know, maybe in woodland habitats or something like that, they had to travel much farther every day to get the food that they needed. And if you can save many calories by being bipedal, that might have been a big advantage for those creatures, but at a cost.

0: costs, and the cost was being slow and awkward.
1: Sometimes you see an assertion around that says that becoming bipedal, that is, walking on two legs, was the first iteration of what was to become, over evolutionary time, Bluetooth headsets. Tool use has a great romantic air of evolution about it, doesn't it? And the argument would be that two legs allowed us to have our hands free to manipulate tools and carry things at the same time as moving.
0: The bow and arrow was invented only 100,000 years ago. Putting a sharp point on a stick was invented maybe 500,000 years ago, but we know our ancestors were hunting big animals by 2 million years ago. So how did they do it?
1: They got big butts. This is Dan Lieberman's hypothesis that we became long-distance running

0: specialist so that we could eat lots of meat.
1: Persistence hunting involves chasing animals, and you don't chase them super fast because you can't, because they're going to run faster than you do. But the big advantage of humans is that we can run long distances, but we don't overheat. So what you can do is you can take an animal, right, and then track it and chase it and track it and chase it and track it and chase it. It's like a dance, right? Eventually, that animal, its body temperatures can go up and up and up and up, and eventually go into a state of heat stroke, and it's now easy pickings.
0: So our big butt muscle, switching on momentarily with each running step to stop you from falling forward, that is one of the things that make us human and successful, as well as our ability to sweat. And that is the story of why we have such incredibly spacious rumpass rooms. But we're not the only ones with fanny packs loaded to the zipper with utility. For some other species, though, it's less about movement and more about using your butt as a billboard.
2: During my PhD, which was quite a long time ago, I took a lot of photographs of butts.
0: It sort of sounds like something that should have mandatory reporting attached to it. But no, it's just Joe Setchell, Professor of Evolutionary Anthropology at Durham in the UK, doing groundbreaking butt research.
2: Actually, hundreds and hundreds of photographs. And this was at the time when you still had to get the film from the camera and print it. And then I printed them out and I drew round them because I wanted to know the area of the butt so that I could compare it and discover that males with big butts are more dominant over males who have small butts.
0: Colourful too.
2: It is really weird.
0: Wait, did I say that Joe is talking about taking photos of mandrel butts?
2: Most mammals just don't do colour. Most mammals are quite drab looking, but then in the primates you get some really colourful animals.
0: And they genuinely have some of the most, I cannot believe I'm saying this, some of the most wonderfully vibrant asses on Earth. It's like a butt beauty pageant. So let's go through some of the Mrs. and Mr. Butt of the Universe contestants.
2: Mandrels are a very large species of monkey.
0: If you've seen The Lion King, Rafiki, the spiritual advisor to the king and the one who lifts baby Simba up on the rock, he's meant to be a mandrel.
2: So they're about the size of a big dog. They have very brightly coloured faces. And then if you turn them round, males have a big round butt that looks like a target. So around the tail is a red patch, and then out from there, purple and lilac and blue, all of this in a great big circle. And they also have extremely colourful genitalia.
0: Good to know. Their colourful face and butt and genital skin is truly out of this world. Another phrase I never thought I'd say. But why do such colourful peach cheeks exist at all?
2: The butt is brightly coloured in all of the animals, but it's most brightly coloured in the alpha male. The more brightly coloured his butt, the higher his testosterone is. And so if you are another male, if you see a brightly coloured butt, then you know that that male is dominant and probably quite scary and probably quite willing to get into a fight with you.
0: And seeing as you brought it up, I have to ask what colour their genitals are.
2: So in a highly coloured male, his penis will be bright red and his balls will be lilac.
0: Lilac balls!
2: Yeah, I almost said very impressive and then I stopped myself because I don't know. If you're a mandrel, it's very impressive.
0: And then there's the gelada, an animal that absolutely looks like a staunch bulldog in a glam rock meets bikini competition.
2: Yeah, it's like they went to the dressing up shop and got everything, basically. They're crazy looking. They have huge teeth like mandrels have. They have this really long fur. They have colourful bottoms, red bottoms, and they have this hourglass shape patch on their chest, which is also bright red. It's on males.
0: They're sometimes called bleeding heart monkeys, but why have they gone for the twin set of bright butt and boobs?
2: Yeah, so they shuffle on their bottoms most of the time. So geladas eat grass. They're the only primate to eat grass. And because there's grass everywhere, there's no point in standing up to move over to the next bit because you can just shuffle along on your bum and find some more grass.
0: So this shuffle butt gait of sort of moving yourself along, does that mean...

0: in that their wonderful butt is hidden.
1: It does, yeah, and that might be why they have the chest patch that they have. If you spend all day sitting on your butt, then anything you want to signal through your butt, like, for example, dominance in males or perhaps fertility in females, any signal is just being signaled to the grass that you're sitting on and no one else gets to see it. So that's probably why they have chest patches, because they can also signal on their chest patch.
0: So in our butt beauty pageant, I'd like to announce the Gelada as the winner of the swimsuit section for turning up in a matching red bikini. They may also want world peace, which I understand is a pageant prerequisite, what with being largely vegetarians and also having quite peaceful relationships with Ethiopian wolves, but that is another story for another time. Not butt-related. Then there's the Lesula. Quite frankly, this monkey looks like it's seen some things. I mean, it probably has. It only became known to Western science in 2007.
1: I think the thing that you're most interested in is that it has blue testicles.
0: Literal blue balls.
1: But also a big blue bottom. It's bright blue.
0: It's icy blue. It's like frozen, but on a butt.
1: It is, exactly. So one of the interesting things about the blue that you find in Lesula and in mandrills and in other some other primate species is it's really hard to photograph. It's not a pigment. It's something to do with the way light hits collagen in the skin and is bounced back to our eyes.
0: Yeah, the colour blue in nature is almost as weird as using your ass cheeks to avoid fights and solve neighbourhood disputes like these primates do. And what's even weirder is that when they die, the blue fades to white, like the soul leaving the buttocks.
1: So I've never seen a live Lesula. I would love to see what colour blue they are.
0: And the final contestant in our buttacular beauty pageant is the crested macaque, a smallish macaque, maybe the size of a Boston Terrier.
1: And the monkey itself is black, beautiful black.
0: But the buttocks? Oh, no.
1: Crazy, huge, bright red butts that look like they've been inflated. So in, at least in the females, at particular times of the female cycle, they have these, almost like that somebody's put a big red cushion on their butts.
0: I googled it and the safe search kicked in. It's not just a pillow. It looks as if a hemorrhoid pillow got an infection, swelled up to the size of a pool floaty and then stuck itself to a butt.
1: I've seen it used as a Valentine's card, so sometimes they can be like a heart.
0: I have never, ever seen anything less romantic than these butts. Over the years, you've looked at lots of butts. Does it make you appreciate the human butt in a different way?
1: I've never asked myself that question. I've asked lots of other questions, but not that one.
0: But it's true, right? Our butts are special too. We might not have multicoloured bums signalling our relationship status, but we do have a bum that allows us to stand up and run on two legs, something that no other animal can do, right?
2: There are other animals that are bipedal out there.
0: Wrong. Dan Lieberman.
2: But there are no other animals that are bipedal the way we are. In fact, you know, was it Aristotle? I can't remember who it was who said that humans are not the only bipeds, but we're the only featherless, tailless, striding bipeds, right?
0: I looked it up. It was Plato.
2: And you know, we are unique in that respect, and it's clearly played an important role in our evolutionary history.
0: So even though our butts might be special, we're not the only ones that can move using just two legs.
3: Evolution is... it's messy.
0: And this is Dr. Peter Bishop, by the way, from the Museum of Comparative Zoology at Harvard in the US, despite what his accent says.
3: Lizards are the only modern reptiles that engage in any bipedalism. They can, if they're threatened or if they're evading a predator or something like that, they can rear up onto their hind legs and run away. And some of them can do that for quite a long distance. So like the frill-neck lizard, for instance, can run on its hind legs pretty much indefinitely, as long as it needs to. It's quite good at doing that.
0: And there are other famous Australians who are bipeds. Skippy.
4: I study hopping.
0: Perfect. Because how in the hell is hopping a sensible way to move around? And I mean, does all that jumping impact the kangaroo buttocks? Lauren Thornton is a PhD student from the University of the Sunshine Coast.

0: who is currently spending her days dissecting wallaby legs.
1: A lot of the time they're quadrupedal or pentapedal.
0: That's four or even five-legged.
1: Because the tail really counts as a leg. That's in their slow gait, but yeah, when they're moving fast, they're bipedal. They are really, kangaroos are really good at hopping, so they're sort of really awkward when they're crawling around. That's why they have to use their tail to help propel them.
0: This slow pentapedal crawl is a really energy inefficient way of moving. But when they speed up, they start this incredible motion of sprawlings and biomechanical circles. But why on earth do they do that? Why hop together?

0: it around.
1: It's really efficient. So there's a certain speed. They reach that speed, they are more efficient than quadrupedal animals. The cost of transport increases usually as your speed increases.
0: Imagine a dog sprinting. It's using more energy the faster it tries to go.
1: But with kangaroos,
0: same amount of energy, basically, no matter how fast they try to go. So what's the trick?
1: The Achilles is enormous. It's about the thickness of your finger, which is just absurd. In a big kangaroo, it's basically half the length of the tibia. The tibia is the really long bone in their leg. Their whole system is set up to get the most stress and energy out of that Achilles tendon as they can.
0: So they become airborne, lifting, tucking, pushing legs forward.
1: So they land, and we call that the stance phase. They land right on their tiptoes, and then they start to crouch their ankle. So their body weight is doing a lot of the work then to stretch that tendon.
0: Like stretching a lackey band ready to let it jet off. The tendon is getting stretched in large part by gravity acting on body mass. So the roo doesn't have to expend much energy at all to reload its sproingers.
1: They're weird. Kangaroos are weird.
0: Well, why are you studying them? Is it because they're weird?
1: Yeah, so it was this energy efficiency thing. But there's probably something unique to the hopping gait, because we don't see this in any other animals. Just big hopping animals that can flatten out this cost.
0: Similar to the marathon hypothesis with our butt muscles and our special long-distance gait, the bipedal hopping kangaroos have come up with a way to cover long distances with as little energetic cost as possible. So it does beg the question, what are their butts like?
1: The butt is just enormous.
0: Is it?
1: Oh, it's huge. So
0: it's so funny, right? I see kangaroos every day and I have never noticed that they have really big butts.
1: So everything around their pelvis is all muscle. It's just muscle on top of bone. There's no fat on a kangaroo pretty much at all.
0: It's something that gym bunnies can only dream of, becoming a gymbaroo. Butts are funny, inherently. It's a very odd body part of ours that can cause so much humour, desire, political trouble, and it doesn't really have a proper name. I mean, maybe buttocks comes close, but for all the other bits of our bodies we commonly refer to with naughty nicknames, we also have anatomically correct names: breasts, penis, vulva. But the queen mum is both amorphous and completely identifiable as one thing. The fact that our big, perky butts are one of the reasons that we're so successful in standing up and walking away so that others can view our assets, it really feeds into our sense of exceptionalism. We always like to think of our brains as the biggest, our steps as the most sure on this earth. But when it comes to bipedalism, we have competition.
2: Well, if you look at it this way, there is one species of human and 10,000 species of birds, so who's more successful?
0: Peter Bishop.
2: The fact that they were ancestrally bipedal, they inherited their way of getting around from their ancestors, the extinct dinosaurs.
0: That's something Peter knows a fair bit about, because what he does for work is try and figure out how dinosaurs would have moved by making birds run down racetracks and filming them. Brush turkeys, ostriches, button quail. So, yeah, he's in a good position to talk about the parson's nose, that is, bird butts.
2: Yes, yes. The muscles that comprise the backside, they are different in a sense, because birds and humans have evolved from different ancestors. And so the anatomical machinery that they had at their disposal was different to begin with. But fundamentally, for birds, the muscles that are most important are probably more the hamstring muscles. So the muscles that run down the back of the thigh.
0: The running drumsticks. I'm going to strike them off the magnificent butt list then. In my search for other bipedal animals that may have absolutely fine asses like we do, I've been searching around many different scientific papers and I understood at least two. These differences from some. Bipedalism has evolved several times. Octopuses can do a version of it where the other legs are pretending to be a coconut shell. Pangolins can be bipedal. Who else? Lizards and cockroaches use wide trackways. cockroaches.

0: is walk on two legs. It's like Animal Farm, but less a comment on imperialism and more in the horror movie genre.
1: Yeah, when cockroaches need to accelerate, sometimes they just rear up on their hind legs like a kid on a bicycle, right, and roar away on their two legs.
0: They do a wheelie and get the hell out of there. In fact, they can travel at 1.5 meters a second. As they go faster and faster, legs lift up off the ground and their body lifts up to an angle of 23 degrees, like they'd really open the outboard on the tinny. The pairs of legs on cockroaches are all shaped differently, and they're different lengths too. The back ones have the biggest potential stride length and are the most powerful. These back legs pump at a similar frequency that wings would beat in flight. And if the roach was trying to do that with all six legs, well, that's a lot of computational work and coordination for the cockroach brain to achieve. Better with just the two.
2: It's not obligate bipedalism. You don't see cockroaches strolling along on two legs casually. It's a very transient, intermittent behaviour that they do.
0: When they do run, they're Guinness Book of World Records fast. And researchers in Berkeley found that the metabolic cost of going, like the cock clappers, was very, very low for these two legs good cockroaches. True athletes. And where there's a fast animal, you best believe that Australians will try to race it.
3: Well, a lot of people might think that this is completely ridiculous.
0: Yeah, cockroach racing is a thing.
4: Memorial plaque next month for the racing cockroach distractor who gave his life a sport.
0: This from the ABC archives in 1981.
4: And he's on the line now. Good morning to you, Mr. Flower.
5: Good morning, Carolyn. Yes, I wasn't quite, strictly speaking, his trainer.
4: Were you not?
5: No, I'm the trainer of most of the racing lizards in Australia.
4: Yes. Right, I'm wondering, would it be too painful for you at all to take us back over those sad events immediately following the race?
5: Destructo was streaked away, ran round in circles for a while, and then literally streaked across the finishing line. What happened thereafter, of course, is now history. The Sydney handlers were so overjoyed to see that their cockroach had beaten a world-famous racing lizard. They were jumping up and down, raced in to grab him because they were going to take him back here, of course, and use him for stud purposes. In the confusion, one of them unfortunately trod on him. And so ended the tale of Destructo.
0: You just never know what you're trying to hit with a thong. It could be a marvel of the natural world. It could be a miracle creature that works on the edge of physics. It could be a fellow bipedal being. What the Duck is a production of ABC RN and ABC Science. I'm Ann Jones, and Patria Ladgrove and I produce this program from Wadawurrung and Kaurna country while sitting on magnificent, oversized human butts.
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2: From CBC News, The World This Hour, I'm Mike Miles. The first hearing in Andrew Mountbatten Windsor's lawsuit against police begins today in a London court. The former prince arrested earlier this year on suspicion of misconduct in public office. Andrew is accusing authorities of carrying out unlawful searches of his homes. Crystal Gomansing has more.
3: This is absolutely extraordinary.
4: Royal commentator Sarah Hewson says no royal family member in modern times has challenged a criminal proceeding. Andrew Mountbatten Windsor is being investigated for misconduct while in public office, dating back to his time as UK trade envoy. In February of this year, on his 66th birthday, he was taken into custody. Thames Valley Police questioned him after emails surfaced in the Epstein files showing Mountbatten Windsor passed on sensitive information to the late convicted sex offender and financier. King Charles's brother was released without charge.
3: Well, according to Andrew's friends, he's feeling pretty buoyed. He sees this as the first step in a bid to completely clear his name.
4: It's not known what grounds the former Duke's legal team is using to try and have the searches ruled as unlawful. Crystal Gomansing, CBC News, London.
2: Some workers at Stelco in Hamilton, Ontario, say they've received layoff notices. Nearly 350 jobs are expected to be cut over 3 weeks. United Steelworkers Local 1005 President Ron Wells is fiercely condemning the move, accusing Stelco's CEO of slowing production to validate U.S. trade tariffs ahead of the midterm elections. The layoff comes after Industry Minister Melanie Joly issued a 5-day deadline to the company to come up with a job retention strategy. Local trade unions say they're anticipating a broader economic ripple effect from the lost jobs. In eastern Ukraine, a Russian attack on two buses has killed 33 people and wounded 18 others. It comes during a surge of Russian air raids across Ukraine that began Tuesday night.

0: killing at least 32 people and injuring hundreds more. As Dominic Valaitis reports, rescuers are still searching for survivors.
1: It's the middle of the night, and emergency workers race to evacuate people from an apartment block hit by a Russian strike. Overnight into Wednesday, Ukrainian officials say Russia launched about 70 missiles and dozens of Shahed drones at Ukraine. Today, those same officials are counting the human cost. At least 32 people, including children, were killed, and about 100 others injured across the country. Ukraine's President Volodymyr Zelensky described the attacks as vile, noting they coincided with Russian President Vladimir Putin's birthday. Russia's defense ministry says the strikes targeted military industrial sites. Vowing to respond, Zelensky again appealed for more Patriot systems, the only weapon capable of stopping Russia's high-velocity ballistic missiles that caused this most recent carnage. Dominic Valaitis for CBC News, Bristol, England.
0: In health news, a new study at the IWK Hospital in Halifax hopes to detect breast cancer earlier, one exhale at a time. Using a patient's breath, this non-invasive method could be used in tandem with mammograms and additional screening. It's particularly useful for detecting breast cancer in women with dense tissue. It works by detecting specific volatile organic compounds, or VOCs, in the breath of patients who have breast cancer. The IWK's Breast Health Research Unit partnered with Breathe Biomedical, a New Brunswick company developing the technology. Dr. Ashley Drowan is a co-director with the IWK's research unit. She says an earlier trial in New Brunswick showed exciting results.
2: If we can identify a tool that is non-invasive, that is accurate and helps detect breast cancer early, well then the breast cancer potentially could be more treatable.
0: Drowan says the first potential patient has already been identified and they hope to start the study as soon as possible. That is the World This Hour.

The deluxe version features four songs about Jeffrey Bezos. But this documentary is not about Jeffrey Bezos. It is about something that he and many others have made one of the dominant forces in our world today. The culture of convenience.

0: If you think about most of the winners in the online world, in the new world of business since the century, basically, it has been about convenience. The question of who wins and loses. Google search engine loaded faster than anyone else. Amazon is more convenient.
1: Me spending my money on really random things. It's my Amazon haul. I know I technically didn't like need any of these.
2: Convenience and efficiency are values. They are important values. They do make things better. The real question we have to ask is, at what cost?
3: It's arguably one of the biggest waste items in the city. Roughly 26 million coffee cups end up in Toronto landfills every year.
4: No matter where we put data centers, especially the AI ones, the environmental impacts are going to be significant.
5: While many of us find artificial intelligence helpful for completing those everyday tasks, a new study finds that over-reliance on the technology can actually reduce brain activity and critical cognitive functions. The researchers at MIT split a group of more than 50...
6: Convenience culture has a price, not just a financial price, but a broader price. If it keeps evolving as it is, and we don't pull back a bit and think critically about it, where is that going to leave us?
7: Idea's contributing producer, Olivia Trono, explores some of the consequences of convenience and considers what inconvenience may have to offer us.
8: Okay. The New York Times essay you wrote back in 2018 had an evocative title. It was, quote, "The Tyranny of Convenience." Why tyranny?
0: One thing, because it's a good title, but I think...
8: Tim Wu is a law professor at Columbia University and is the author of The Age of Extraction and The Attention Merchants.
0: I think it was meant to capture the sense that there is this kind of invisible power in our lives that we don't really think about that often. But when you really boil it down, what controls your conduct more than, you know, what's more convenient? As I said in the essay, Freud made a big deal about the sexual drive and the death instinct and those kind of things. But most people I know, it's like, oh, I don't know. Do they have parking there? Or like,
8: yeah,
0: you know, I don't know, how long is this going to take? And you know, those are very powerful forces in day-to-day life, the path of convenience.
8: Mm-hmm. Let me quote you back to yourself on that, because I think this ties into that really well. In the article, you say that convenience can, quote, make other options unthinkable. What would be a strong example of that, of something that's been made unthinkable by convenience?
0: I think a good example is washing your clothes.
9: They're the famous Westinghouse laundry twins, the Westinghouse laundromat and the Westinghouse clothes dryer, the most completely automatic home laundry.
0: When someone invented
9: the laundromat, for instance,
0: the clothes washer, the idea of just doing it by hand kind of became unthinkable.
9: Start the laundromat, sit back, and relax. There's no hot water wasted.
8: Convenience as a concept wasn't invented in the 20th century, but convenience culture was. What are the origins of convenience culture?
10: That's a great question. You know, I mean, there of course, is a, as you suggest, a long history. Hello, my name is Joshua Nevis. I am professor of film and moving image studies at Concordia University. But I think it's most often associated with the

0: rise of post-war affluence and consumer culture in places like North America. The period of relative affluence and mass factory production of really ordinary appliances that were meant to be time-saving devices, the refrigerator or the freezer, the vacuum cleaner, right?
1: Just as it floats over the table, so it floats through your housework. A gentle pull.
2: Small appliances, the ones that sit on the countertop. Coffee makers, mixers, blenders.
3: It's the newest, most exciting sound in town. It's a General Electric blender that's going around.
0: Things like this, which were interestingly often framed both as luxuries, but also very quickly became necessities. And I think that logic, the idea that convenience introduces something that then changes our expectations about everyday life is kind of one of the main themes.
4: Much of early 20th century advertising is targeted at women in the home and the liberation that can be possible with technologies that do things like, you know, vacuum up dust.
5: I wonder if you have an example in popular media from the mid-20th century that most embodies this framing of convenience as a utopian ideal that will manifest in the future.
4: I mean, what came to mind first was like the Jetsons, I guess.
5: Mm-hmm.
4: Although, you know, things did have a way of backfiring for them.
5: The Jetsons premiered in 1962 and imagined the future as an age of fully automated convenience.

0: lettuce, tomatoes, pickles, onions, ham, rye bread, and mustard. Yeah, that should do it. Not bad. Maybe I should have been a short order chef.
1: Convenience was sort of the wave of the future. It's where everything was going. Everything was faster and moving and just modern. And not using convenience products or appliances suggested you were sort of antiquated or stuck in the old ways.
2: Rebecca Bozart is a history professor at the University of Guelph. She also co-curated an exhibit called Kitchens of the Future, Food, Technology, and Convenience Culture in Cold War Canada.
1: It's tied to this sort of world that people were living in, the space race and things like that, in the Cold War, where, you know, nations are on display and there's competition, and it trickled down to the citizen, to the individual, to engage in this cult of convenience. So how were you demonstrating modernity? How are you supporting this idea that the future is where we need to go? We have to implement more technologies.
2: So if you weren't embracing convenience, you were not embracing progress.
1: Exactly.
3: New design, new performance. It's the shape of tomorrow from Westinghouse. The 1958 Spacemate. Imagine a clothes dryer.
2: Is convenience inherently tied to consumer culture then? Is part of it almost a marketing ploy during this period?
1: Yes. Part of it was sort of coming out of the Second World War. People had endured 6 years of struggle, and then the Depression had happened right before that. And there was this sort of sense in the post-war period of, let's live life to the fullest. Let's be happy. And a lot of companies were sort of preying on that mentality. Happiness comes from reducing your workload, buying these new products, jazzing up your home, making things look pretty, to leave room for leisure and other enjoyable things in life.
2: And if you are rejecting convenience in this sense, you're just choosing a harder life. Almost they're framing it as that.
1: Yeah, you're anti-modern. You're not progressive. You're not supporting the economy. You're not living the ideal lifestyle.

0: much lifting and pushing the little woman has to do around the house, more and more muscle savers are being designed to make the little jobs easier. It's one thing to make 6,000 separate scrubbing motions over a tub of clothes, and quite another to push a button that does all the work.
1: Convenience. It was about just having to think about less. Reduce the physical and emotional burden for a lot of women.
2: To some extent, though, some of these convenience functions were a little illusory.
1: With greater technologies, there's greater expectations. So not only is your output supposed to be prettier and tastier, you know, if you're using this new stove or whatever the appliance is, but if you're saving a bit of time in the kitchen, that can go towards something else, whether it's your own physical appearance and staying slim, community involvement or involvement in your children's schools, or doing something else in the home. Time was never sort of wasted. And it is an illusion that convenience creates time in the post-war

0: catching on with AI tech startups in Silicon Valley. Well, the 996 works.
1: Drivers say tight schedules leave no time even for washroom breaks. They're technically independent.
2: The norm of working long hours is killing hundreds of thousands of people every year. That's according to the World Health Organization, which warns.
3: There's a strange kind of overwhelming way in which we overcome our own productivity technologies and create our own hells. And I don't fully understand it, honestly.
4: In the mid to late 20th century, convenience was rooted in appliances like vacuums and foodstuffs like instant coffee. We still have these things, but today the idea of convenience comes in another form.
5: Think about your phone.
4: Siva Vaidyanathan is a professor of media studies at the University of Virginia.
5: And I'm actually holding my phone right now and looking at it.
4: He's the author of Anti-Social Media, How Facebook Disconnects Us and Undermines Democracy, and is now researching how artificial intelligence does the same thing.
5: There is not one app on my phone that does something new. It doesn't create new things in the world. It doesn't do for me something I never imagined doing. I mean, I can play chess on a bus. I can talk to my daughter, you know, both of which people did in 1975, 1965. That is one thing we have to remember. Like, we've got this amazing, expensive, addictive device in our pockets with all of these applications that included not only billions of dollars of investment, but years of labor and creativity and experimentation. And of course, these devices have helped make the five most wealthy companies in the history of the world even wealthier.
4: Mm.
5: And they've done this without actually bringing us anywhere new or doing anything new for us, right? That's actually remarkable when you think about it. These are convenience machines. And again, not a bad thing, right? The theory is they're, you know, the one thing we're definitely all limited at is time. We can't make new time. And so if we can do more things that are essential in our lives in the same 24-hour block, then maybe our standard of living improves. Maybe we have time to write and read poetry. Maybe we have time to learn how to play squash. But are we? You know?
4: Yeah.
5: Is that actually what's happening? Or are we just adding another app, another set of tasks to us? I think the thing here is to pay attention to what it crowds out. It's also important to remember that the idea of creating convenience or generating more convenience or tending toward convenience and efficiency is a matter of removing friction from our transactions and our activities and our transportation. But friction is not a bad thing. Friction allows us to interact with human beings. Friction allows us to deliberate and contemplate, mm-hmm. right?
4: I was going to say, like, what do you think it says that the friction that is often reduced is people?
5: Well, that's the thing about artificial intelligence. Artificial intelligence, from its dawn in 1956, has had one overarching project. That is to solve a problem. Basically, all new technologies are intended to solve a problem. What is that problem? People. People have to break for lunch. People don't work 24 hours. People have values. People have values that clash. People need to be respected, right? In a purely neoliberal system, all of those things are problems. They hold an organization back. So, if only we could reduce our dependence on people, then we could run everything more efficiently. And so if you look at all the different applications of artificial intelligence, these great fantasies they're putting before us, this idea that we could all have an agent in our phone, right?
4: Mm-hmm.
5: A secret agent in our phone. That is in lieu of people who might actually help you book a trip or work your way through fixing something. It reduces your cost. It reduces your time because these things are cheaper than people, but they replace

0: and displace people. So if you don't actually like people and you don't want to be around people and you think people are expensive and annoying, then artificial intelligence is the best thing ever. If you happen to like people, if you happen to enjoy dealing with people, even their messiness and their difficulties and their hangry moments, you know, then artificial intelligence is a problem.
1: So I was inspired to reach out to you when I heard you on CBC's Commotion.
2: So look, I constantly go back and forth. I tell myself that I'm fine, that my attention span is fine. And then a few pages into a book or a few minutes into a movie, I realize I'm checking my phone. I realize it and I go, who made the decision to even open this phone? This happens to me all the time.
1: As you mentioned on Commotion, convenience is about collapsing.
0: Just about every app, every service that we have on our phone is merely a convenience function. It merely collapses the space and time it took to perform tasks in our lives that we've always done, right? So I often challenge my students.
1: But here's something I've been thinking about. For the past few decades, we've been collapsing functions that were already inventions of convenience. Now, people may not need the convenience store. They have grocery delivery. They don't need spell check to correct sentences. They have AI to write the sentences for them.
0: Right.
1: It seems like one day we're going to run out of things to collapse. So, yeah. Where do you see that cycle reaching its endpoint?
0: I mean, eventually the sun collapses, right?
1: Yeah, that's true.
0: So that is, I mean, I don't think I've contemplated the extreme end of this trend. I'm not sure I'm ready to. I do worry that the more we get coarse, the more we get impatient, the more we get intolerant with the basic humanness of each other, the more likely we are to commit violence, the more likely we are to be dismissive and dehumanizing.
1: And our ability to not be able to tolerate inconvenience.
0: Exactly, exactly, right? So not being able to tolerate inconvenience means not being able to tolerate human beings, right? Again, people are the problem that these technologies are trying to solve.
1: A friend recently posted a photo of the book he was reading. I hadn't heard of it, so I typed it into Google. It was called I Want You to Be Happy.
3: I am perfectly content and here for you. While you might be thinking of the recently released London-based novel, I Want You to Be Happy by Jem Calder, I am your AI assistant, always energized and ready to help. Would you like to find a restaurant or event for a good time in Toronto? Get more details about the book, I Want You to Be Happy, I Want You to Be Happy, I Want You to Be Happy, I Want You to Be Happy.
1: Tim, as you discuss in your article, convenience is often prioritized over everything else. And then people are often willing to relinquish things like privacy, data, maybe even morals and values when the other thing on the end of the trade is convenience.
4: Yes.
1: What scares me is that each small trade may feel fine-ish in the moment, but if we keep trading away these personal boundaries at one point, we're going to just wake up in a surveillance state, prioritizing having things be convenient and present and easy for us. Do you think, am I being dramatic here, or do you think that's a real threat?
4: No, I think you're right. I think you're right. I think it's irresistible. Like it's crazy. We talk of ourselves having, and I know there's a small number of people who are very sensitive, but I think most people, when it comes to, if the government will say, well, if you give us all your information, you don't have to wait in line for customs. Everyone's like, what's the catch? What's the catch?
1: Yeah.
4: You know what I mean? There was a movie I saw at Buffalo 66, and the devil offers a deal with the main character. And he says, look, I can, you know, make it that Buffalo wins the Super Bowl or something like that, but you have to, you know, I will require your soul. And then the guy's like, what's the catch?
1: Yeah.
4: And he's like, okay. And I feel like, you know, gosh,

0: I confess my own weakness. I use the American Global Express package, and you know, gosh, the not standing in line for an hour. And I guess I sort of gave some thought to the privacy ramifications, but then I also look at these lineups. So I don't know, the flesh is willing, the will is weak, whatever it is. I feel like if you want to offer someone the most tantalizing thing, you know, almost better than money or riches, you know, fame, offer someone a completely convenient lifestyle, I think you'll have a lot of takers.
1: If you constantly forget things, you need this. This is a slim AI-powered recorder that attaches to your phone and captures every word, then converts it into a text summary. It records phone calls or meetings with one switch, transcribes in real time, does a deep research on a conversation, or generates it in form of a podcast, and even creates mind maps so you always stay organized without having to remember.
2: There's this idea of digital acquiescence, right? That we recognize the problems, the giving up of privacy being a key example, but we can't imagine in another way, and that convenience then starts to seem as if it's worth it, right? A common example that people talk about is even something like the crazy licensing agreements that we have to tick in order to use, you know, an app you download. It would be almost humanly impossible to read. And we understand their consequences of signing, and yet we do because it's a sort of basic expectation of continuing. And I think that theme of carrying on is one of the basic ways that convenience shows up.
3: In continuing my drama train, do you know the meme from It's Always Sunny in Philadelphia where a man is standing in front of a bunch of papers hastily taped to a wall with text scrawled over them and there's like red thread connecting all the dots? Do you know the one I'm thinking of?
0: He's yes, like, I've seen it, but I got to say I don't watch that show, so I might not.
3: I don't either, but it's just the idea of someone in front of this like conspiracy theory board.
4: This company is being bled like a stuffed pig, Mac, and I got a paper trail to prove it. Check this out. Take a look at this. That right there is the mail. Now let's talk about the mail. Can we talk about the mail, please, Mac? I'm dying to talk about the mail with you all day, okay? Pepe Sylvia, this name keeps coming up over and over again. Every day, Pepe's mail's getting sent back to me. Pepe Sylvia, Pepe Sylvia. I look in the mail. Well, this whole box is Pepe Sylvia. So I say to myself, I gotta find this.
3: That almost feels like me with convenience culture in the sense that, do you think that in some ways, the majority of problems that we're facing today, climate crisis, pollution, threats to humanity from AI, even isolation due to social media, in some way or other, they can be tied back to positioning convenience as a supreme value, as you say, and this idea that we're pursuing it at all costs.
0: You know, at some level, I think you can. I'll say a little more about, you know, how much willpower I want people to have, but I do think that our desire to avoid all discomfort and all suffering is in many ways the path to a lot of very bad things. I've written about the sofalarity, you know, the pursuit of a life that is completely devoid of any kind of suffering. It's different than the singularity when we're reaching an ultimate intelligence. It seems like more of our efforts are directed towards the sofalarity. But ultimately, even though it's so irresistible, it really also isn't that good for us. You know, if you actually do spend your whole day sitting on the sofa, completely free of discomforts, you will end up with obesity, various diseases. Like, it's not good. A lot of spiritual traditions will teach you that there is something in understanding and coming to grips with suffering, that there's a certain level of inevitability to it, and that there's a vanity in trying to, you know, escape all possible suffering at all times and imagine that that's something that can be done and sustained and will make you happy. So yes, I think a lot of it, I mean, that I've gone to a spiritual level. I also agree with you. And, you know, you talk about the world's problems, like problems with climate, with pollution, so forth. You know, it has a lot to do with us just wanting our lives to be easier, which seems so obvious and a good thing to want, but has incredible consequences for the entire planet.
3: Mm-hmm. And it's often our lives or some individuals' lives at the expense of other people's lives being harder.
0: That's
3: our lives
0: true.
3: Being easier. Yeah. So convenience for some, inconvenience for others, but it's that individual felt convenience in the moment that trumps everything else.
0: Although I will say, as more of the world, you know, I'm basically talking about China now, agreeing with you 100%. But as, you know, Chinese citizens have become wealthier and they also, they want a life free of suffering as well. You know, the problem just balloons. I agree it is firstly a wealthy person's thing, but it is something that more and more of the world wants. It's a human thing.
3: I want to come back to, you mentioned the sofalarity. You say it's a future designed by the absence of discomfort. You talked a little bit about what it looks like on an individual level, but what do you think the world would look like, the world at large would look like, if we were to reach the point of sofalarity?
0: You know, that movie WALL-E by Disney? Wow.
5: Make a place.
0: Oh, WALL-E foretold this future where actually, frankly, humanity had reached the sofalarity. We had become these obese creatures who sit on mobile couches all day.
6: By and large, everything you need to be happy. Your day is
0: with gigantic screens to watch, like, whatever mindless entertainment. And the humans, I think they've lost the ability to walk. They just kind of have morphed. And, you know, they're sort of amused, but they're kind of in this almost zombie-like, stupefied nature.
6: Attention, Axiom shoppers. Try blue. It's the new red.
0: Ooh. I kind of see that as this great picture of what the sofalarity looks like.
3: On some level, it's almost as though we're conveniencing ourselves, or there's a threat of how we could convenience ourselves out of what it means to be human.
7: How we could convenience ourselves out of what it means to be human. That's contributing producer Olivia Trono. And this is Ideas. I'm Nala Ayed. Cultural ideology that permeates all aspects of modern living. As Professor Tim Wu writes in his 2018 New York Times essay, The Tyranny of

0: convenience.
1: We are spoiled by immediacy and become annoyed by tasks that remain at the old level of effort and time. When you can skip the line and buy concert tickets on your phone, waiting in line to vote in an election is irritating. This is especially true for those who have never had to wait in lines, which may help explain the low rate at which young people vote.
2: It creates this feedback loop, which I feel like is the trouble, the idea that it makes life easier in the moment, but then it makes life harder in the long term by creating higher expectations and a faster pace of life, which leads people to need more conveniences, and then life gets faster, and the cycle continues.
0: Ideas contributing producer Olivia Trona explores the culture of convenience and how embracing inconvenience may help counter its excesses.
2: However,
3: been more reliable.
2: I hear them. Hello.
3: Oh, it's fascinating.
2: Josh and Susan.
3: Oh, there we
2: can
3: go.
2: You hear me?
3: Hello.
2: Yay.
3: Hold on. I'm just going to get Joshua to put headphones on.
2: Okay. Josh, okay. Can you hear me?
4: Yes, I can. Hi.
2: Hi. I'm so excited for our conversation today. I'm sorry for our little glitches, but it plays into the inconvenience of it all, in a way.
4: That's what I was saying. I thought this is just prep for
2: them. Yes, exactly. Joshua Nevis is a professor of film and moving image studies at Concordia University. He and his co-author Mark Steinberg wrote and edited a collection of essays titled Inconvenience, Inhabiting the Logistical Surround. Hi, Josh.
5: Hi, yeah, I think I've lost you.
2: Yes, some external mechanism just shut us out completely. Danielle's just trying to see. I asked Josh about a passage that stood out to me. Quote, more than the demand people place on platforms, convenience is increasingly a demand placed upon people by platformization, a condition in which we live. Why is it really important that we understand convenience as a condition?
4: I think one of our real concerns in this work is to move away from understandings of convenience which frame it as a problem of consumer choice or as laziness or as selfishness, right? These kinds of ideas suggest that if we simply, you know, unsubscribe from Amazon or get rid of our smartphones, right, there's a kind of neo-Ludditism to this, that we could change this context. And while there's certainly some truth to that, right, if we all organized, there would be real impacts. There's also something I think that basically misunderstands the situation now, right? So one of our claims in the book, and this is in line with other scholars as well, is that convenience has become not simply a luxury, but actually a requirement. So it becomes harder and harder to disengage from this convenience lifestyle, right? It's kind of the threshold for inhabiting society and accessing its benefits.
2: Mm-hmm. Which relates to what you say in the book, in the idea that convenience is the often unstated explanation for why things are as they are. You mentioned why we have data tracking, express delivery, global supply chains. I'm going to list all of them because I feel like this is really showcases how convenience is implicated in all these things. So climate warming, energy consumption, rare mineral mining, waste, toxic working conditions, and many other things that are these necessary evils that support our lives and the infrastructure of our lives. And today, especially, many technological developments, as you've mentioned, are happening in the name of convenience, and AI in particular. What does it mean that convenience is the steamroll that enables developments with these complicated and even destructive implications?
4: Yeah, convenience ends up being the sort of affordance we rely on often to survive in these new conditions. So I've always really liked the claim or the critique that, you know, this is the future everyone has chosen, but that nobody seems to want, right? There's something in that contradictory description that I think captures the sort of stuckness of inhabiting this space, right? So again, this is where there's not a simple solution, right? Not clicking buy now, but requires really different ways of organizing and even returning to some of the basic ideas of, you know, what convenience as a concept is about, which is at root trying to understand how we are convened, right? How we assemble, how we come into relation. And, you know, one of the themes of contemporary convenience culture is that these relations are increasingly produced by the digital economy, right? By platforms and by these really ordinary

0: ordinary ways that we coexist with even devices like our smartphones.
1: As you've mentioned, your book argues that digital convenience today is an imperative rather than a choice, and not something that can be simply resisted by turning off our devices or not clicking buy now. To what extent is it possible to opt out of convenience culture?
0: Yeah, I think one of our basic arguments is that it's quite difficult to opt out. And in fact, the first step may be simply recognizing that convenience is an imperative, right? So simply refusing the idea that it's about our choice or our selfishness or even our laziness helps us to reframe the problem and start to ask new questions, right? So we tend to see the rejection of convenience only happen in the most privileged and the most precarious context. For the rest of us, right, there's all of these mundane ways where convenience is simply required, right?

0: and the most precarious contexts. For the rest of us, right, there's all of these mundane ways where convenience is simply required, right, in all facets of our life.
1: So how do we cope with this, right? We don't necessarily want to live in a world with inconvenience, although we seem to pay a lot of money for it.
2: Media studies professor Siva Vaidyanathan.
1: A lot of people pay a lot of money to go on yoga retreats. They pay a lot of money to disconnect, to not check things off their checklist. And that becomes a checklist in itself, right? An exception, a moment of recharging, a moment of calm. And we pay a lot for that, right? So we are all still new to this process, and we haven't identified it and articulated it well enough. But if we see the obsession with convenience and efficiency, the way we have started to see our obsession with sugar, we can all agree we don't want to live in a world without sugar. We don't want to live in a world without tiramisu. We don't want to live in a world without chocolate chip cookies. But maybe we don't want to live on tiramisu and live on chocolate chip cookies. Maybe we need a more varied diet. Maybe we need more values at play. Maybe we need an economic, political, and social system and spiritual and religious foundation that reminds us of the sweeter things in life, sweeter than sugar.
3: Demonstrating modernity.
2: Rebecca Bozart and I talked earlier about how in the mid-20th century, being against convenience was seen as being against progress.
3: How are you supporting this idea that the future is where we need to go? We have to implement more technologies.
2: Sound familiar?
4: The rise of artificial intelligence is the next industrial revolution.
5: The question is not whether AI will shape the world. It will. The question is whether you will help shape artificial intelligence. We do not know. And if you'd let me make this point, please.
2: The convenience boom of the mid-20th century eventually resulted in countercultural pushback. Hippies in the 60s embraced values that were less about convenience and efficiency, and more about creativity, peace, and connections to the natural world. In the 80s, the slow food movement advocated for local and thoughtful eating, providing an alternative to fast food culture. Today, as more people are chafing at convenience culture, a new form of pushback is developing.
6: What about like making your own food? Nonas always make their own, like...
2: Here's Chris Siddiqui on an episode of CBC's Because News.
6: Can I say also, I read recently something called friction maxing. Have you heard of this? Okay, and friction maxing is people intentionally making parts of their lives slightly more difficult in order to counter the effects of modern convenience and automation. So what they mean by that is like cooking instead of ordering delivery, or walking instead of taking transport, or reading instead of scrolling on your phone, which we used to call living.
7: Yes.
8: There is a movement that's been developing that's sort of anti-convenient and anti-modern, you know, especially when we're talking about kitchens and cooking. Grow your own food, make it all from scratch, right? Don't support those big companies. Don't listen to the messaging. So, you know, we don't have to adopt everything that we're being told to adopt. Can we fully get rid of convenience? No. But can we scale back? Yes. Or be more selective about how we engage in convenience culture. Are we going to give up refrigerators? No, we're not. Does our refrigerator need a screen in it so that we can look at our fridge when we're at the grocery store to make sure we haven't forgotten something? I don't think so. I think it's important that we sort of stop and think about what can we do away with to ensure that we don't destroy our environment and our brains and continue on.

0: The idea that inconvenience could be an antidote to convenience culture is how I came across a talk delivered by Luangpor Amaro. He's the abbot of the Amaravati Buddhist Monastery in the UK. His talk was called Choose Life, Choose Inconvenience.
1: It's kind of interesting, the title of that talk, Choose Life, Choose Inconvenience, it was a play on the famous monologue from Trainspotting, Choose Life.
2: Choose life, choose a job, choose a career, choose a family, choose a f***ing big television, choose washing machines, cars, compact displays and electrical tin openers.
1: It was very nihilistic or sour look at life, but it was a way of taking that choose life diatribe from Trainspotting and sort of taking it another step or taking it a step to the side and saying, if we really want to choose life, then we'll choose inconvenience. We'll choose to take the time to be with people. We'll take the time to be with our comforts and our discomforts. We'll take time to look after the needs of the present and not always be locked onto the promise of or the threat of the future. My name is Ajahn Amaro, more recently being addressed as Luangpor Amaro, and I'm the abbot of Amaravati Buddhist Monastery, which is in the countryside just north of London in England. And I've been an abbot here for 15 years or so, and I've been a monk about 47 years.
0: There's a story that you tell in that talk, Choose Life, Choose Inconvenience, about a question someone asked the Dalai Lama. Could you tell me that story and the Dalai Lama's reaction?
1: Yes, indeed. He was giving a series of talks, I believe, in Pasadena, and a group of us had gone down from our monastery in Northern California, Abhayagiri Monastery, to listen to his teachings.
3: If our all hopes and expectations rely on material facility, then that's a mistake. We should not forget our inner values. In other words, human compassion. That is the main thing.
1: It was quite a big gathering, several thousand people, and at certain points he would open up things for questions from the assembly, the group of students and listeners there. And not really apropos of anything he'd been talking about, one of the members of the audience asked the question, what's the quickest way to enlightenment? And His Holiness started to reply with a kind of list of, well, there should be this, there should be that, there shouldn't be this, there shouldn't be that. So going through a somewhat stock answer, and then he stopped kind of in mid-sentence and just took a deep breath, as I recall, and went very quiet, and then just put his head in his hands, kind of raised his hands up, and you could see that he was weeping. And everything went very, very quiet in the auditorium. There were 6,000 or 7,000 people gathered there. It went very, very still. And he kind of lowered his hands and he said, this is completely the wrong attitude. This is not going to lead to any kind of enlightenment. To want to be sort of faster, quicker, better, more convenient all the time, this really goes against the principles of Dharma, and that we should be prepared to work for as long as we need to work and to do whatever needs to be done for as long as it takes in order to bring about the beneficial changes. And to be thinking in terms of shortcuts and making it easy and convenient, this is a terrible mistake.
0: In the talk, you compared seeking comfort and convenience to grasping the tail of a snake. And I think that kind of has a signal to what some of the potential repercussions are. But why that analogy?
1: Well, I was borrowing that from my teacher, Ajahn Chah, who taught in an environment where snakes were quite common. And as a child growing up in Northeast Thailand, you had to learn how to catch a snake because they tended to come into the home or grasping painful feelings. And an unhappiness, and so that if you buy into physical pain or mental pain, then that pain seems absolutely real, and there's suffering there immediately and directly. He compared grasping happiness and convenience and comfort to taking hold of the tail of the snake. So

0: That's also the wrong way to pick up a snake. And that you, if you take hold of the tail hasn't got any teeth, but the snake can easily whip around and bite your hand a couple of seconds later. So he would say, grasping happiness, there's a brief time of gratification and pleasure, you know, the yes feeling, this is great. But then we get bitten by that, having been able to satisfy our wishes, our wanting, very quickly and very, very completely, very soon after, there's the next thing and the next thing and the next thing. We're left in a state of hunger. Oh, look, what's that over there? I get another one or an upgrade or the next version, the iPhone 20, maybe by now. We are really feeding an addiction in that way. And so, like any kind of an addiction, there becomes a certain point where it really is damaging to the whole system.
1: You mentioned everyone rushing to get the new iPhone. I have an iPhone 8 that I've had for 8 years. I'm running out of storage. My friends can't communicate with me on the apps that I can't download. But it is, in a way, my form of retaliation. I'm choosing this inconvenient thing because the phone has not died on me yet.
0: Very good. Very good. And so in terms of not just giving a list of the woes of modern life and the downside of the culture of convenience, reflecting on exactly what you described, like being ready to use an iPhone 8. I'm a great believer in repairing and retaining what we have, using things that others might consider to be worn out. So I'm notorious for having my pieces of clothing, my robes or my sun hat. It's got about 20 patches on it. My shoulder bag was crocheted by my teacher, Ajahn Sumedho, and I've had that since 1986. Hmm. So in terms of ameliorating these effects of modern life, to go against the current of the consumer culture and to take care of the things that we use and to respect them and love them. And then what's the effect on the mind of looking after the things that are there to support our life? And we notice there's an ease, a comfort, an at-homeness, if such a word exists. One of the things I would say that can be transferred from Buddhist monastic training into general life is what we call the duttangas, or they're called the austere practices, but they are deliberately making life a bit more inconvenient in order to develop your resilience, to develop your robustness and your adaptability. One of our duttangas is only eating one meal a day, or it can be only for a monastic, only eating the food that's given into your bowl as you walk through the village in the morning. Or it can be not lying down to sleep, using the sitting and standing and walking postures. So it makes life harder and less convenient,

through the village in the morning. Or it can be not lying down to sleep, using the sitting and standing and walking postures. So it makes life harder and less convenient, but you develop a lot of strengths. There's physical discomfort, there's a kind of challenge to your desires for food or for rest or for physical ease. But the point of those practices, which the Buddha allowed, if people wanted to, is that it makes you far more adaptable. Comfortable, okay. Uncomfortable, okay. Full, okay. Hungry, okay. Sleepy, okay. Fully rested, okay. So that we're far more able to be at ease in all the different situations that life offers. When there is this kind of resilience, emotional intelligence and social resilience, the result is a profound easefulness and a peace in our life and a sense of being at home in our life, in our body and in the world. We're not trying to get away from this to get onto to that, but we are able to be content with what's present and more attuned to what is present. We're not missing our life when we're making plans for other things, according to the words of Dr. Johnson and John Lennon. We are with our life. We're actually present for our own life.

0: In your NYT essay, you issue a call to action at the end saying, we should try harder to recognize the value of inconvenience. That was 2018. Is that a call that you would still issue today?
1: Yes. And more urgently, in fact.
0: Tim Wu.
1: I feel that if anything, we've become more mystified and entranced by the power of the technologies around us to deliver us from all human suffering. Now, there is a real wariness around AI, and I think it's a healthy one. In some ways, even though I was like an internet Kool-Aid drinker, I think we were not wary enough of the internet and everything it would deliver for us. But yes, I would feel that embracing inconvenience or understanding when

0: And maybe even something close to our souls. I think it's even more important than ever before.
1: We opened and you mentioned your love of hiking and how your love of hiking informed this essay at the time. I think it comes across really beautifully in this quote that I have here that I love. The quote, "Convenience is all destination and no
0: Convenience
1: journey."
0: is all destination and no journey. But climbing a mountain is different from taking the tram to the top, even if you end up at the same place. We are becoming people who care mainly or only about outcomes. We are at risk of making most of our life experiences a series of trolley rides.
2: Ideas contributing producer Olivia Trona with the conclusion to her documentary called Living Inconvenience. Technical production Emily Carvazio, Danielle Duval, and Olivia Trona. Our web producer is Lisa Ayuso. Senior producer Nikola Lukšić. Greg Kelly is the executive producer of Ideas, and I'm Nala Ayed.

0: after Neil passed away, we never really were able to pay tribute to him.
1: Geddy Lee, Alex Lifeson, and some of the greatest drummers in the world come together to celebrate Rush drummer Neil Peart's life, music, and legacy.
0: Neil loved his drum brothers, so bringing them together for a jam feels like the right way to honor his legacy.
1: Neil Peart, No One's Disciple, a CBC Docs original. Stream now on CBC Jam. What kind of future do Albertans want? The upcoming referendum will reveal where voters stand. Choices on the ballot: stay in Canada, seek more provincial powers over immigration, and whether to push for constitutional change. To learn what the results could mean for you, for Albertans, and for all Canadians, stay tuned to CBC News for full coverage. The Alberta referendum, October 19th at 7 p.m. Mountain Time, 9 Eastern, and 9:30 in Newfoundland. Everywhere you get CBC News.
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5: This is World Report. Good morning. I'm Marcia Young. We begin with some big news from Stockholm.
6: The Nobel Prize in Literature 2026 is awarded to the Canadian author Anne Carson for her bold and inventive oeuvre that, in playful dialogue with the classical tradition, has created new forms for contemporary literature.
5: That is Ingrid Carlberg from the Swedish Nobel Committee. Anne Carlson is a 76-year-old poet and essayist. The Toronto-born writer draws on themes and stories from ancient Greek and Roman literature. Her works often blur genres using elements of poetry, essay, and fiction. Carlson's books include Autobiography of Red, Eros the Bittersweet, and Men in the Off Hours. Carlberg says she spoke with Carson just before announcing the winner.
6: I managed to reach Anne Carson on the phone. All she could had time to tell me was that she is for the moment in Iceland, where she's listening to the wind. She was taken by surprise, but very happy. I could hear that in her voice.
5: All this week, the Nobel Committee has been awarding its coveted prizes. This year's Nobel Peace Prize winner will be announced tomorrow. Ottawa declared the proposed Pacific Link oil pipeline to be a project of national interest last week. It's meant to supercharge Canada's energy exports. The feds want to start construction next year, but that time frame is

0: not sitting well with First Nation leaders in BC. They say there is not enough time for consultation. As Jennifer Yoon reports, some First Nations are considering a legal challenge.
1: Yeah, it's absolutely going to go across our territory, no doubt there.
2: Tsumeb First Nation Chief Dalton Silver is gearing up for a fight. The proposed Pacific Link pipeline will likely go through the BC First Nations traditional territory.
1: And I am not in favor of this, especially the way it's unfolded and the threats that it poses to our territory with the fish and the wildlife.
2: But Prime Minister Mark Carney is hoping to build the project. It would have the capacity to carry up to 1 million barrels of oil a day from Alberta to the West Coast for export. And Carney is hoping once it's built, it could bring in billions of dollars to boost Canada's GDP. But several Indigenous leaders are raising concerns.
3: So with this massive push in building up Canada, whatever Canada would like to call it, they can't do it off the backs of our people once again.
2: Treaty 8 Grand Chief Trevor Mercredi is worried about oil sand tailings, the toxic, contaminated material left over from extraction projects.
3: How Canada deals with those tailings and is yet to be determined. However, the concerns are there and they're very heavy.
2: Mercredi says the government has work to do to get Indigenous buy-in and to make sure everyone who's affected will get a seat at the table. Silver, for his part, is thinking about a legal challenge. Jennifer Yoon, CBC News, Ottawa.
0: A Russian attack in eastern Ukraine has killed 33 people and wounded 18 others. Two buses were struck in the frontline city of Kramatorsk. Officials are suspending all public transport. They're also telling people to leave the city. Donetsk regional head Vadim Faleshkin is accusing Russia of deliberately targeting passengers. The strikes come during a surge of Russian air raids across Ukraine. The United Nations says more civilians were killed by August of this year than in all of 2025. Of misconduct in public office, Andrew alleges authorities carried out unlawful searches of his homes. Crystal Gomansing has more.
4: This is absolutely extraordinary.
5: Royal commentator Sarah Hewson says no royal family member in modern times has challenged a criminal proceeding. Andrew Mountbatten-Windsor is being investigated for misconduct while in public office, dating back to his time as UK trade envoy. In February of this year, on his 66th birthday, he was taken into custody. Thames Valley Police questioned him after emails surfaced in the Epstein files, showing Mountbatten-Windsor passed on sensitive information to the late convicted sex offender and financier.

0: The hearing is not being held in open court. Crystal Gamansing, CBC News, London.
1: A U.S. naval ship is returning from a record-setting deployment. The USS Abraham Lincoln spent more than 10 months at sea. Today, it will sail into San Diego. There are reports the crew were suffering from poor mental health and stress. The aircraft carrier's mission had been extended after the U.S. launched its war on Iran. Steve Futterman has more.
2: Today, after 321 days, it will end. When the USS Lincoln departed on November 21st last year, no one could have imagined what its deployment would turn into.
3: This is Warship 111, heading outbound to sea from Naval Base San Diego.
2: What was supposed to be a six-month mission suddenly changed when the U.S. war with Iran began in February. It led to numerous problems, food and water shortages, plumbing and air conditioning difficulties. And with no end in sight, for some it was too much. In August, there were several suicide attempts, which worried this father of a crew member.
4: It's obviously terrifying because they're in a combat zone. That is grieving to hear that people were pushed to that limit mentally.
2: Yesterday, U.S. Secretary of Defense Pete Hegseth flew out to meet the Lincoln. He thanked the crew and criticized reports of problems.
5: There were few folks in the media who tried to turn the USS Abraham Lincoln into some sort of a symbol of dysfunction. I know it's the exact opposite.
2: Hundreds of relatives are expected to be at the naval base to greet their spouses and children. The Navy says crew members and their families will be allowed to speak with reporters. But on this day, any criticism about the deployment and the war may take a back seat to the joy of simply being back home. Steve Futterman, CBC News, San Diego.
1: In Madrid. Protesters chant outside the former apartment building of Mary Carmen Abascal. They have been camped outside her home since she was evicted last month. Abascal died in hospital yesterday. As Megan Williams reports, her case has become a symbol of the country's mounting housing crisis.
6: That was 87-year-old Mary Carmen Abascal in May, fighting to remain in the Madrid apartment she'd lived in since she was a teenager. 4 months later, her battle to stay in her home was lost. The apartment had been bought by a real estate investment fund, which evicted her. As police carried her out on a stretcher, hundreds protested outside. Abascal was taken to hospital, suffering from severe anxiety and exhaustion. On Wednesday, she died. Today, candles and flowers cover the entrance to her old building and form a memorial in Madrid's main Puerta del Sol Plaza, where housing protesters remain camped. They killed her through heartbreak, says this young protester. Removing an 87-year-old from her home of seven decades, that's killing someone. Her eviction has tapped into deep anger over Spain's housing shortage, soaring rents, and tenants being squeezed out of neighborhoods no longer affordable. The protests helped pressure the government into proposing emergency housing measures. But Parliament rejected two housing decrees, deepening a political crisis. Prime Minister Pedro Sanchez has now called a snap election for November 29th. From her hospital bed, Maria Carmen sent one last message to the protesters. Be brave, she said. Fight to defend what is yours. Megan Williams, CBC News, Rome.
1: 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I'm Marcia Young.
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0: of a woman who worked at a plague research institute. Russia has said that she contracted pneumonia. But the World Health Organization wants more information, including details about whether or not there has been a second case, which has been rumored but not confirmed. All of this, including Russia's moves to quarantine large swaths of people in hospitals, has people scared of an outbreak of one of the most aggressive forms of plague, pneumonic plague. The likelihood of that at this point is low, according to the WHO, but this situation has inspired a lot of breathless coverage.
1: President Trump, is the plague in Russia a bioweapon?
2: Well, we don't think so. We're going to find out soon enough, but we don't think so.
0: So I wanted to talk to someone who looks at global health risks and biosecurity to get a temperature check. Gregory Koblenz is the director of the Biodefense Graduate Program at George Mason University Schar School of Policy and Government. He's also the co-director of the Global Biolabs Initiative, which tracks high containment labs around the world. Greg, hi. It's great to have you on the show. Thanks so much for being here.
3: Thanks for having me.
0: So I'm sure that you can probably understand in this post-COVID context why words like plague and lab leak immediately raise concerns. But let's go through what we know so far about what's happening in Russia. Russian authorities have said that the lab technician at the heart of this incident died of pneumonia of an unknown etiology, but they haven't confirmed whether she died of the pneumonic plague, which is what is suspected, right? So what do we know about the kind of research being done at this facility?
3: So this is a public health laboratory that's been operating since the 1930s, and they do specialize in plague because that bacteria is endemic in the region, and it's been a longstanding public health and veterinary threat in Russia. The lab does both research on these types of pathogens in order to develop new diagnostics and medical countermeasures. And they also run a clinical diagnostic lab for epidemiological surveillance purposes. And according to some of the reporting coming out of Russia, this woman worked in the clinical diagnostic lab, you know, testing samples for possible causes of illnesses of patients in the area.
0: And there have been conflicting reports on what happened, but one of the main theories is coming from reporting from an independent Siberian outlet, and they're suggesting that the lab worker was handling a test tube with a deadly pathogen and it broke.
4: Russian reports say 28-year-old researcher Daria Shipilova dropped a test tube containing pneumonic plague.
5: She'd fallen ill and died. As a precaution, dozens of staff were placed in quarantine.
0: Is that a possible scenario here?
3: It's certainly possible, and we just don't know a lot about what really happened inside the lab because the Russian authorities have not been forthcoming at all about what led to this incident. But that is a plausible way for a lab accident to happen, especially since this lab does deal with, you know, pathogens that are, you know, that are dangerous, or they are also a lab that does testing for dangerous diseases that are endemic in the region. It is, you know, clearly a plausible route for an occupational exposure of this sort.
0: I just want to be clear. When the WHO says that it's possible that it's pneumonic plague, I mean, is it because Russia has said that she died of pneumonia and because this lab does research with pneumonic plague? Are those the two pieces of the puzzle that they're putting together?
3: Well, those two pieces are important, as well as some of the initial statement from some Russian authorities did use the term pneumonic plague, but then they were scrubbed from the internet and from social media. So there is both the nature of the infection, which is a pneumonia, which can be caused by lots of different kinds of bacteria and viruses. The fact that this woman worked at this facility that is known to specialize in the study of plague, and the fact that there were some initial reports that were then walked back in a way that looked very suspicious. And then on top of that, the way that the Russians had been responding to this by tracing her contacts, quarantining these contacts for medical observation, indicates that they think she was infected with a contagious disease. And so that also is another kind of red flag that this was something like pneumonic plague and not just a regular pneumonia.

Since last week, there have been a series of alarming bits of news emerging from Siberia. Alarming, but also slim on detail. It began with the mysterious death

0: of the bubonic plague, you know, which killed tens of millions of people in the 14th century. I just, this plague, tell me more about what a pneumonic plague is. How deadly is it? How easily does it spread?
1: So plague can come in three basic different types of varieties. The most famous one is the bubonic plague, which is what we saw during the Black Death in Middle Ages. And that's where you have these large swellings on the body. There's also sepsis plague, where the plague bacteria get into the bloodstream, and that is an even more dangerous version. And then finally, the most dangerous is pneumonic plague, where the plague bacteria get into the lungs and start causing the lungs to fill with liquid and get inflamed and infected. And that's also not just a severe disease, but because the bacteria are in the lungs and the airways, it also provides a way for that disease to spread from person to person when a patient, you know, coughs and that sort of thing. And so pneumonic plague is the most, feared version because it can be spread person to person, and it is generally fatal unless you have access to antibiotics.
0: Can you explain what that means when it comes to like a general public health risk?
1: So the pneumonic plague can be transmitted person to person, but it is not an airborne respiratory threat like SARS-CoV-2 was or like influenza is. It has what's called a relatively low R-naught number that kind of quantifies how transmissible the disease is. So it is much less transmissible than things like measles and chickenpox and flu and the coronaviruses. But under the right conditions, it can be spread from person to person. Now, the good news is we are no longer living in the 14th century. And so we have, sanitation and hygiene and modern medicine that make the factors that led to the Black Death 600 years ago possible. And we now have the means to contain outbreaks of this bacteria, which is very well studied, well understood. And we have lots of tools in the medical arsenal to deal with it.
0: You went through before some of what Russia has been doing. Up to 200 people are under medical supervision, according to local media. Multiple hospitals in the region have been shut down. You know, I've seen some analysts suggest that the response is disproportionate for just one single case of suspected pneumonic plague or a case of pneumonic plague. And it's raising fears that they're dealing with something even worse than that. What do you make of that reading?
1: So that is one interpretation. Another interpretation is that the Russians used a heavy hand. And since Russia is now basically an authoritarian police state, they were overly aggressive in implementing and enforcing this quarantine. And they took a better safe than sorry approach and just quarantined lots of people all at once without really doing the due diligence to see, okay, was this person actually a plausible contact or not? So I think given the nature of, you know, the Russian regime at this point, I think that's also a plausible explanation for why they responded so kind of dramatically and with a heavy hand.
0: The WHO has been asking for further clarification from Russia, like more information. Marco Rubio, the U.S. Secretary of State, has called on Russia to
2: share more information with the world. That's what they should do. That's what we hope they will do. And the more we can learn about what happened, then the better all of us can be in a position of responding.
0: Trump on Tuesday said that he has a scheduled call with Putin.
3: Are you getting the same vibe right now from Russia that you got from China at the start of COVID?
4: Well, China didn't say much, and Russia's not saying much either, but they do say they have it very much under control.
0: You know, as someone who has been watching this closely, how are you thinking about the amount of information that has come out from Russia about what's going on?
1: Well, the Russians really have not been forthcoming about this.
5: In Moscow, the Kremlin spokesman's been commenting. But when I suggest a lack of official information is fueling rumor and speculation, he hits back. Our public health watchdog, he says, is providing comprehensive information.
1: The government is trying to avoid using the word plague, maybe for purely optic reasons, because it is associated, as you said, with, you know, the Black Death and uncontrollable epidemics. But that really is not helpful in the public health context, because we need to know the pathogen and its origin in order to implement the right kind of containment measures and make sure that disease does not spread anymore. So it really doesn't engender confidence with the Russians not being as forthcoming and transparent as they should be. And at this point, you know, it's unlikely they're going to tell the U.S. anything more than they told the WHO, which is, you know, which is a problem.
0: I've seen a lot of parallels being drawn here between this and the opacity around the origins of COVID-19. And I know you've done a little bit of this, but I just wonder if you could do a little bit more of those similarities that you're seeing and also maybe importantly differences.
1: Yeah, I mean, so one of the major similarities is that those outbreaks started in countries that have authoritarian governments that try and strictly control information to control their own citizens, and they're deeply distrustful of outsiders. And so they don't want to admit or show weakness or admit to an outbreak that could be politically embarrassing or damaging. And so it's kind of the natural innate secretness of the Putin regime and the Chinese Communist Party that create this kind of problems. One of the big differences between these two, you know, episodes is that when SARS-CoV-2 emerged in Wuhan, right, it was a novel virus. We knew nothing about its biology or its epidemiology. We had no antiviral medicines for it. We had no vaccines against it. And we just didn't understand how easily it could spread. In contrast, right, we've studied plague for, you know, decades, if not a century now. And so it's a very well understood bacteria. We have lots of antibiotics that can be used to treat it. There are vaccines available for it. And so it just doesn't pose the same kind of threat of a global pandemic as we saw with COVID. So I think when people look at this and they do automatically think about the Black Death, but that historical analogy just does not hold up today, given the nature of this particular pathogen and the nature of our public health and medical infrastructure.
0: And I know I don't want to spend too much time basically asking you to like throw cold water on some of this breathless coverage. I know you're doing it, but there is also like this best-selling book out right now called Biological War, a Scenario. And it maps what would happen hypothetically if a deadly weaponized pathogen were to escape a Russian lab. It basically ends in the collapse of society. I see a lot of people online talking about this. You have the U.S. Embassy putting out an alert urging Americans to leave Russia immediately. You seem pretty calm. Is that fair?
1: If I lived near Kursk, I would be concerned. But for anyone outside of that region, this is really not going to be a major health threat. I mean, if you live in the United States or in Canada, for that matter, you should be much more worried about measles in your neighborhood or your schools than you should be about pneumonic plague in Siberia. That's just a realistic risk assessment, puts local endemic diseases a much higher threat to the average Canadian or American than what's going on over in Russia. And on this biological war book, it is for some reason marketed as nonfiction. It is not. It is a work of science fiction. The scenario is completely implausible, both biologically and epidemiologically. And so there is a coincidence in terms of the basic plot of that book and some elements which are going on now in Russia are similar.
0: And it was like eerily similar that, yeah.
1: Yes. And so it gives the book a veneer of plausibility it does not deserve. I have talked to so many biosafety and biosecurity experts that have nothing but negative things to say about this book and the way it treats science, the way it treats public health, the way it treats international global health and biosurveillance. It just gets so many things wrong on so many levels. I would really urge your listeners not to look at that book as any sort of prophecy or inspiration at all.
0: I want to broaden this conversation out a little bit, if you don't mind, because something that is also coming up in relation to the story that has also been in the ether is this question of biological warfare and whether governments, bad actors, or even AI are helping to develop bioweapons. Does Russia currently have a bioweapons program? Could this lab be part of it?
1: So the Soviet Union ran the world's oldest and largest biological weapons program until it collapsed. And so Russia inherited that program. And in the last 10 years or so, they've actually been modernizing their biological weapons program. Just within the last couple of years, they built a new BSL-4 laboratory next to a military virology research institute at Sergeyev Posad. So the Russian

0: biological warfare program, unfortunately, is still, you know, alive and well. At this point, I haven't seen any evidence linking this public health institute to the military's biological weapons program. There's no historical evidence that this institute was part of the Soviet program, and I just haven't seen anything credible linking it to the current program. I think this is just, you know, one of many public health labs in Russia that does work on dangerous pathogens, because a lot of these things are just endemic in Russia and that part of the world. But I do think that this episode should cast a very harsh light on what Russia is doing in terms of deliberately trying to develop disease as a weapon, which is banned by the 1972 Biological Weapons Convention.
1: What do we know about other state actors or groups that have been accused of developing or stockpiling bioweapons that are also, like, as you've said, illegal under international law?
0: So the other country of high concern is North Korea, which the United States and South Korean governments have accused of having biological weapons for many years. That country is even more secretive than Russia, so we know even less about their activities in this domain. But I think there are credible reasons to think that they are also developing these weapons, along with chemical weapons, along with nuclear weapons, as what they see as a way to deter the United States and South Korea from aggression against North Korea. And that's obviously a serious concern, given the recurring crises on the peninsula and North Korea's, you know, threat to the region. You know, thankfully, bioterrorism has been very rare. Most terrorist groups simply are not interested in biological weapons. Either they think they won't work, or they'll be counterproductive, or they might even be scared of them and they're afraid of infecting themselves. And so there have been, you know, a couple of cases where groups have sought to develop biological weapons. Most of those cases have failed. There have only been a handful of successful times that a non-state actor has actually used a biological agent to cause harm. And that's for good reason. That developing biological weapons by a state or a non-state actor is just a very challenging endeavor. And just fortunately, most non-state actors out there just are not able to develop and devote the scientific, technical, organizational capacities needed to really pull that off.
1: Just on that point, a recent report from Anthropic last month detailed these five case studies where scientists using AI models in biological research were able to, like, circumvent safeguards and obscure the purpose of their research. And they wrote, quote, "Biological misuse is one of the most serious risks of frontier AI." And what kind of additional challenges does the acceleration of AI present? Like, would it make it a lot easier to develop this kind of stuff?
0: Some of the AI tools that we're now seeing can help, in the hands of an expert, can help, you know, shorten that process or accelerate the process in a handful of steps, but it's not able to solve all the problems across the entire spectrum. You have to go from acquiring a pathogen to modifying it, to growing it, to isolating it, to weaponizing it, disseminating it. There's just a very lengthy, challenging process to do that, especially in the hands of a group of amateurs or novices. And that's where a lot of the threat literature is looking at, is looking at, you know, could someone with no training use AI to learn how to make a bioweapon? And that, frankly, is just nonsense.
1: That was part of my conversation with Gregory Koblenz, director of the Biodefense Graduate Program at George Mason University Schar School of Policy and Government and the co-director of Global Biolabs. If you want to listen to the full episode, you can find Front Burner wherever you get your podcasts or on YouTube. I'm Jamie Poisson. Thank you so much for listening.

0: Good morning. It's 10 degrees with areas of fog in Vancouver. I'm Drew Karakas. The suspect in a disturbing attack in Surrey 2 years ago has been found dead. Surrey police have confirmed they have found the remains of a 33-year-old man in a forested area in the Fleetwood area. Janella Hamilton reports.
1: The motive behind an attack in Surrey's Whalley neighborhood may never be clear. Police say the suspect was recently found dead and the attempted murder charge has now been dropped. In August 2024, the owner of

0: A currency exchange was doused in an accelerant and lit on fire. The attack happened near Surrey Central SkyTrain station. His family tells CBC News he has since moved back to Pakistan. The suspect fled the scene and was never found until his death. He was charged with attempted murder last year. Surrey police say his death is not considered suspicious and they hope it brings some comfort to the community, adding the investigation into the attack is now closed. Janelle Hamilton, CBC News, Vancouver.
1: A Surrey-based debt collection agency has been ordered to pay a $34,000 penalty for harassing and misleading some borrowers. In a decision published yesterday, Consumer Protection BC said messages from Toledo Credit were designed to create fear of criminal, professional, and reputational consequences. In one case, a borrower was told their employer and the police would be contacted. Blair Manton is an insolvency trustee who advises people in debt. He says the tactics are designed to make people panic and feel guilty.
2: Don't feel like it's a moral failure being in debt. It's a problem like many other problems, and there's solutions for it. And the solution is not negotiating with someone who's emotionally inflammatory, going over the line, getting your blood pressure up and intimidating you. The solution is to take a calm, deep breath, and you can have a really good path forward once you're armed with all the right information.
1: Toledo Credit has 30 days to challenge the decision. The number of young people looking for mental health support during the overnight hours has increased by almost 50% in BC compared to last year. That's according to Kids Help Phone, a 24/7 helpline for children and youth. As Jonna Bailon reports, the CEO wants to see mental health for young people become a priority in the provincial election campaign.
3: One of the first things they ask us often is, am I talking to a real person?
4: Rebecca Shields is the president and CEO of Kids Help Phone, which provides 24/7 call and text support services to kids and youth across Canada. She says demand has gone up in the last year by 49% in BC compared to 24% nationally.
3: And they're reaching out to us about a whole lot of things. Our top issues, not surprisingly, are stress and anxiety, followed by depression, followed by relationships, and then number four, which is quite concerning, is suicide.
4: Speaking from Toronto, she says she wants governments to invest in young people's mental health the same way they invest in the economy.
3: When we don't serve young people in that first, and we lose trust, and there's nobody there for them, we actually set up a lifetime of problems.
4: All three major BC political parties have pledged to increase access to mental health support in their election campaigns. Jonna Bailon, CBC News, Vancouver.
1: For the second time in a week, voters in Vancouver have set a new record at the advance polls. The city says more than 25,000 people cast ballots yesterday. That's a new single-day record for advance voting. That tops the previous record set last Saturday when nearly 22,000 people turned out in Vancouver. There are two more advance polls in Vancouver this Saturday and next Tuesday before Election Day on October 17th. The construction of a gold mine has cast a shadow over the municipal election in a small town in BC's Cariboo region. As Hannah Peterson reports, many voters in the community of Wells are concerned about the impacts it could have on their tourism industry.
5: It's been a really stressful time.
6: Julia Mackey runs the Sunset Theatre in Wells, a town of about 220 people, known for its vibrant artistic community and being the gateway to the Barkerville Historic Site. She says construction of Osisko Gold's underground gold mine and processing complex is bringing dust, heightened noise, and traffic to town, and she's worried about its impact on tourism. Jillian Merrick owns the Wells Hotel and is running for mayor. She says she's seen many businesses close and services leave the community as a result of the mine.
7: I've seen nothing new built for the community to enjoy, only things taken away.
6: Rocky Nenka, who works with a local pub, is also running for mayor. He says he believes the mine is bringing positive change.
8: The economy has certainly been boosted.
6: In a statement, Osisko Gold says it's working with residents on initiatives to create positive impacts. Hannah Peterson, CBC News, Prince George.
1: And for just the second time, a Canadian author has been awarded the Nobel Prize in Literature. The Nobel Committee announced Ontario writer Anne Carson is this year's winner for her work that combines modern and classical elements. Alice Munro, who spent much of her life on Vancouver Island, was the first Canadian to win the Nobel Prize for Literature. That was back in 2013. The prize money this year is worth about $1.7 million Canadian. 5:35 now, and that's the CBC local and regional news.
9: Your Karakas, thank you so much.
1: Good morning. How are you doing today?
9: I'm very well, thank you. How are you holding up?
1: Happy Thursday.
9: It's a Thursday.
1: Yeah.
10: Friday Junior.
9: Thank you very much for saying that. I always appreciate that. It's the 8th of October. I'll just do an early shout out to my son Jacob because it's his birthday today.
10: Happy birthday.
9: He turns 18 today.
10: That's a big one.
9: Yeah, that is a big birthday, isn't it? I'm not sure why. What's significant about 18 anymore?
1: Federal?
9: Yeah, I guess he can vote. Yeah, he gets to vote twice. In fact, just made it under the wire. I'm sure that's
10: exciting
9: time. Very
10: that's
9: excited.
10: Probably what his first thought will be this morning.
9: Very excited to vote. I know. I got a text from my daughter in Toronto yesterday, who's voting in the Vancouver election because she's a student there. I said, "Do I vote on the capital plan? What do I do?" Yeah, I'm like, "Come on, you know how to do this."
1: Agreed.
9: Yeah.
1: Inform yourself.
9: Yeah, of course you vote on the capital plan. If you don't, they won't have any money. Then nothing happens or something like that, I think. Hi, good morning. This is the Early Edition on CBC Radio 1. I'm Stephen Quinn. And yeah, it's once again just election fever everywhere in British Columbia, with the municipal elections now just 9 days away. And, of course, we've got a provincial election coming up at the end of the month as well. So lots about that this morning. In federal news, Prime Minister Mark Carney says Canada is going to diversify away from Starlink, Elon Musk's satellite internet service. How difficult is that going to be? And what would that breakup look like exactly? And coming up, we're going to hear from our tech columnist, Francis Sims, about what it would take to move out of Elon Musk's sizable orbit. And also, as you just heard, the Nobel Prize in Literature was just announced by the Swedish Academy in Stockholm. The prize was awarded to a Canadian poet and essayist, and we're going to bring you more on that in just a couple of minutes. Now, Amy Bell is here with your traffic and weather. Good morning, my friend.
10: Good morning. How are you?
9: I'm very well, thanks.
10: Good, good.
9: And happy Friday, Junior, to you.
10: Yes, to all who celebrate. Starting off with the problem in Abbotsford. So we have got this collision that was involving a grain truck that flipped over. So at the moment, they do have the left lanes blocked, both east and westbound Highway 1 at Sumas. They've actually as well blocked the Sumas on-ramp to westbound Highway 1 just so they can make sure they keep that right lane open and get traffic flowing through there. No word on when this will be cleared up, but certainly that's going to cause some issues this morning. Thankfully, at this point, that is our only issue. Everything else moving along very smoothly. Just to keep in mind, for the next several weeks, in fact, till December, the Main Street off-ramp from the Georgia Viaduct is closed, so that does cause some extra volume heading onto Pryor Street. Dunsmuir Viaduct, though, is not impacted. And we're starting off once again with heavy fog in a lot of areas of Metro Vancouver and the Fraser Valley. Cloudy as well. Then we'll see things clearing up to sunshine and a high anywhere from 18 to 21. I'll have another look coming up in about 10 minutes.
9: Yeah, Amy, thank you. A little bit of fog out there this morning again. Not quite the wall of cloud that I drove into
10: here,
9: yesterday.
10: No, but spotty
9: out there. It is 21 minutes before 6 o'clock on the Early Edition on CBC Radio 1. Well, some news to bring you out of Stockholm this morning. As I just mentioned, this year's Nobel Prize in Literature was just announced, and the prize was awarded to Canadian poet and essayist Anne Carson. Now, this is Ingrid Carlberg, Swedish Academy Permanent Secretary, speaking this morning.
11: The Nobel Prize in Literature 2026 is awarded to the Canadian author Anne Carson for her bold and inventive oeuvre that in playful dialogue with the classical tradition has created new forms for contemporary literature. Just a few minutes ago, I managed to reach Anne Carson on the phone. She was very taken by surprise. We didn't have so much time to speak, and all she could had time to tell me was that she is for the moment in Iceland, where she's listening to the wind. She was taken by surprise, but very happy. I could hear that in her voice.
9: That is Ingrid Carlberg, the Swedish Academy Permanent Secretary. And for more, the CBC's Angie Seth joined Linda Ward to talk about the Canadian poet and essayist Anne Carson.
12: Ann Carson has sort of been known for her writing, her poetry, but she sort of writes in her own right, really, the 76-year-old. She's known for her hybrid style, mixing poetry and prose and, you know, combining contemporary stories with ancient myth. Some of her best works, a 1988 verse novel, Autobiography of Red, a queer coming-of-age story that reworks a Greek poem about Hercules. In 2001, I mean, she's

0: noted for her works, receiving the T.S. Eliot Prize for Poetry. But, you know, it's not one of sort of those outward authors. She's sort of very sort of, I guess, quiet when it comes to some of her works. Born in Canada, as we know, in Toronto in 1950. It was a high school encounter with a Latin instructor who agreed to teach her ancient Greek over the lunch hour that sort of spurred some of this up, which is very interesting to see sort of what the influence was of her works. But what I found to be very, very interesting about her was initially she didn't really see herself as a writer. I mean, she was a professor. She taught at a number of universities, University of Michigan, McGill as well, but didn't see herself as a writer. In an interview that she'd done some time ago, a quote from her, which really sort of speaks to, I guess, the sense of the artist here. She says, "I didn't write very much until, I guess, my 20s because I drew. I just drew pictures and sometimes wrote on them when I was young, but mostly I was interested in drawing. I never did think of myself as a writer."
1: Very interesting.
0: Well, that, of course, clearly, you know, has changed. And now, as with this win, she will take home the almost $1.7 million prize now that comes through all of this. As you point out, adding Canada now onto the list. Some quick facts in terms of the literary prizes, 118 of them. Now, of course, we can add one more and make it 119. Literature laureates, 122. Women that have been awarded, 18. Now 19, we can add to that. The youngest laureate was 41, the oldest at 87. That was Doris Lessing. And though what some may have speculated, no one has been awarded the Nobel Prize in Literature more than once.
2: That is the CBC's Angie Seth, and Canadian poet and essayist Anne Carson is this year's Nobel Prize in Literature. That announcement coming from the Swedish Academy earlier this morning. Do stay with us. The Nobel Peace Prize will be announced tomorrow. Nobel's Economics Prize will be announced on Monday. The Nobel Prizes are then presented to the laureates on December 10th, the anniversary of Alfred Nobel's death. And CBC News will have more coverage on that over the coming days.

0: 17 minutes before 6 o'clock on the early edition on CBC Radio 1. Well, more than a year after losing his adult son to an overdose, Rob Louie is trying to turn grief into a message about recovery. Now, Louie has struggled with addiction himself, and recently he paddled across the Canada-U.S. border on the Kootenai River near Creston. That is a journey that connects his experiences with generations of Tanaha history. CBC's Amber Wong brings us that story.
1: Today is a recovery ride on the Kootenai River. We are riding in a canoe like the Lower Kootenai Band people used to do historically. And we're riding for recovery, away from addiction and to the solution.
2: Rob Louie has just come up the river. He's just crossed the international border by canoe. For Louie, the crossing is meant to honor his son, retracing a route used by generations of Tanaha people and carrying a message that recovery can cross borders.
1: We are going the U.S.-Canada border.
2: The crossing brings mixed emotions.
1: I have a whole range of emotions going through my body right now. It's, on the one hand, I'm feeling optimistic and grateful to be standing here as a member in the recovery community and no longer in the throes of addiction. On the other hand, it's with some sadness that my late son, Robert Louis III, is not standing here with me as he succumbed to an overdose last year.
2: When I ask about his son, Louis pauses.
1: Just give me a moment. If my son were here, I would say that, you know, Dad made it. I recovered. I have over a year of sobriety and clean time. And sometimes I look back and ask, well, you know, what else could I have done so that he could have been here? And I would just ask him, you know, what could I have done? What else could I have done so you would be standing here with me? You know, I did my best.
2: This cross-border paddle aims to raise awareness about ongoing addiction issues in the region. But it's also about the route Louis has chosen. The Kootenai River carries generations of family history for him. He remembers

0: stories about his grandmother traveling the river when canoe was still a regular way of getting around.
1: It was horse and buggy or the traditional white pine sturgeon nose canoe, and they used to travel here to Port Hill to get their sundries, like flour, milk, and what have you. And then they would go back in the river and paddle downwards to their homestead. So, you know, this border has a lot of history here. But long before this border was even set up, this river was, in a very real sense, like our highway.
0: Louis has seen the impact of drug trafficking across the international border, but says it can also carry a very different message.
1: I am here to say that while the drugs might be going back and forth through this border, so too does recovery flow through this border.
0: According to the First Nations Health Authority, First Nations people make about 3% of BC's population, but accounted for nearly 16% of toxic drug poisoning deaths last year. A mental health state of emergency declared by Tunuhan Nation government in the Kootenays has now been in place for more than 5 years. Paxton Buck is an addiction medicine specialist and assistant professor at UBC.
2: The most badly affected parts of our province in terms of per capita overdose deaths are many of these smaller communities in rural, remote regions. So Northern Health, Interior Health, the mid-northern Vancouver Island, these are the areas of our province that are being the most badly affected by the overdose crisis, where we're seeing the most deaths per capita. And I think that we're not talking about that enough.
0: Buck says there's no single response that will work everywhere. He says communities need approaches tailored to their own needs, including treatment and harm reduction services.
2: I hope people see that. I hope people pay attention and are reminded of the fact that, one, this is not an issue that is reserved for specific communities or populations, that it does touch all of us. And two, that it's such a tragedy, but we should also take inspiration from that. There's a will to do better out there.
0: Buck hopes that efforts like this paddle will help change the narrative around addiction.
2: There's an opportunity to do better. There's an opportunity to show that urgency and that ambition and that scale in our response. I hope that he gets an enormous amount of support from his community. And I hope that people see this and that it reminds us this doesn't have to be the norm.
0: On the bank of the Kootenay River, Louis is trying to contribute in a practical way. He's raising money for toiletries for people entering Creston's new Seven Nations Soaring Eagle Treatment Center.
1: I do believe that while we might not be able to root out drugs altogether, we will be able to curb the epidemic of the addiction crisis and save some lives. And that's what the Seven Soaring Eagles Treatment Center is all about. And let them know, you know what, we care. You're in our territory of the Yaka'anuki people, and we care. I care.
0: Louis says there was a time when he had written himself off.
1: There's some people that can turn it around like that. There's some people that can get clean and sober in their teens or 20s. There's others that, you know, we hang on, you know, like to the bitter ends. And I'm one of those type that had held on until it came to a point where I had to bury my son. And it was after that that basically I wanted to join him on the other side. But there was something that was innate or a higher calling that said, you're not done in this world, Rob. You still have things to do, and let me help you. And with that, I reached out to people that still believed in me and said, yeah, we see you still have a little bit in you, and we're going to help you back.
0: Louis says he plans to make the recovery ride an annual event so he can keep reminding people they can start their own journey to sobriety.
1: I'm standing here at the U.S.-Canada border, paddling for those that can't paddle themselves yet.
0: For CBC Radio, I'm Amber Wong in Creston.
3: Thank you, Amber. 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

0: 10 minutes before 6 o'clock on the early edition, and Amy Bell is here with your traffic and weather.
1: Still dealing with this problem in Abbotsford. So it was a grain truck fully loaded that was in a collision and tipped over at the Sumas Way overpass. So the left lane is closed both east and westbound due to this problem. They also have the Sumas Way on-ramp to westbound Highway 1 blocked to make sure they keep that right.

0: and clear for traffic. Thankfully, that is our only trouble spot, though we are seeing things a little bit busier now heading up 91 for the Alex Fraser. Still fairly clear sailing right across the board. And we are looking at some fog in many areas of Metro Vancouver and the Fraser Valley. Heavier cloud as well, but things will clear up later this afternoon. And we'll see those temperatures climbing anywhere from 18 to 21. We'll drop down to 13 overnight. We'll start the day with rain tomorrow, and then we'll brighten up to some sunny breaks in the afternoon with a high of 15. I'll have another look coming up for the 6 o'clock news.
1: Amy, thank you so much. It is 9 minutes before 6 o'clock on the early edition. Well, Prime Minister Mark Carney says Canada will diversify away from Starlink. Now, Starlink, of course, is Elon Musk's satellite internet service, the one that's put thousands of satellites into space. Now, Carney made the comment in a recent interview with the New York Times, and it comes as Canada looks to reduce its reliance on U.S. technology. And just as a Canadian astronaut headed for space on one of Musk's SpaceX rockets. And so can Canada really break away from Starlink that easily? Well, Francis Sims is our tech columnist. He's been thinking lots about this, and he joins us this morning. Francis, good morning to you.
2: Good morning.
1: How much do Canadians currently rely on Starlink?
2: Yeah, so for those of us that live in urban centers like Vancouver or I'm in Toronto, you may not think of Starlink as your internet provider because there's lots of options. But for rural and remote Canadians and you know, across BC, across Northern Ontario, Eastern Canada, Starlink has become an essential service. According to an Elon Musk post on Twitter a year ago, he said there's over 500,000 Canadian customers. We think it's probably closer to 600,000. And using Starlink has become a strategy that governments all across the country are employing to build that, you know, high-speed internet to everyone. In fact, in Saskatchewan, just a couple of months ago, they announced that they're partnering with Starlink to get high-speed internet to farms across the province. So a lot of people are using it. There's over 11,000 satellites in space. It's easy to set up. I set it up at my parents' place in Nova Scotia. You unbox it within 10 minutes. You have high-speed internet. All you need is like a screwdriver to mount it on the side of the house. And it costs about $100 a month, which is very competitive with what other Canadian providers are charging. So as a result, you know, his satellite base has grown from 2,000 during the 2021 during COVID to over 11,000 now in space. And at any given time, about 300 of those are over Canada.
1: Yeah. And so, Prime Minister, well, I guess, and we're reliant, obviously, because we have those wide open spaces with no service.
2: Yeah, that's right. And we have that last mile problem, which is, you know, a lot of telecom providers don't want to run the cable that last mile because it costs maybe $100,000 to do it. And if there's only a few customers at the other end charging $100 a month, they don't really get the money back the same way as if they do it to downtown Vancouver.
1: Right. And Prime Minister Mark Carney says that Canada is going to diversify away from Starlink because it's trying to reduce its reliance on U.S. technology. How difficult is that going to be? As far as I know, there really is not an alternative.
2: Yeah, so the good news is that, you know, there's not a lot of good news here with the Americans, but is that the Canadian government is willing to spend money to invest in Canadian companies. There's one company out of Ottawa called Telsat. The government just signed a $2.7 billion deal with, and their plan is to deploy roughly 200 to 300 satellites into low Earth orbit by, you know, by 2028. Initially for the Canadian military, but eventually probably for all Canadians. And the idea is that that could represent a replacement for Starlink. In addition to the federal government looking to do things like build more fiber optic cable across the country through, you know, investing in companies, you know, basically giving money to companies to help offset that cost. But it's going to take a while. And the reason he wants to diversify is because of in part because of the U.S. Cloud Act. Any data we put on an American technology, you know, could be looked at by the U.S. government or officials for national security reasons. And maybe for you and I, it's not a big deal sending emails. We're boring. But if it's a Canadian military, you know, we're friends with the U.S., maybe not so friendly sometimes. Do we want all our dirty laundry to be exposed to them? Well, that's a risk that has to be mitigated, I think.
1: Starlink isn't the only technology, of course. It's made by Elon Musk. And I guess what's interesting here is that we've got a Canadian astronaut, Joshua Kutrick, who has just flew on a SpaceX rocket to get to the International Space Station. Does Canada really have the ability to cut ties with Elon Musk's technology?
2: It's very difficult. I mean, if you used a Tesla, people tried to put the sticker over the logo for a while, right, to try to hide it. But there's not many other rockets to choose to go up in space. He flew up on the Falcon 9 rocket. He landed.

0: landed at the space station within 8 hours, so it's like exceptional. And you know, the rocket, that Falcon 9 rocket, is the one that's carrying the Canadian satellites into space in a couple of months. He was originally going to fly on the Boeing Starliner, but there was technical issues, so NASA switched him over. So the thing about spaceships is that there are other providers. They're not as convenient because the American providers are so close. We're building a spaceport in Nova Scotia that'll be operational in a year or two, and we expect at that point that we'll start inviting the European Space Agency to come and start launching from there. So if we do that, that sort of provides a diversification effort, but it's not going to be as cost effective as just choosing a partner in the U.S., and that's why we've done that so much. But in India, for example, they're looking at banning Starlink altogether, because what they know is that when Starlink comes in, it's very difficult to remove them because it's, you know, nobody else can, you know, be as competitive, and not in the short term.
1: Well, right. And I mean, it is a major point of connection, though, for a lot of people in rural areas, as we mentioned, especially in northern communities. And so how do you balance, you know, offering those people a connection to the rest of the country and the world with maintaining Canadian sovereignty?
0: Yeah, I think connectivity comes first. I think that, you know, whether you're doing your homework right at the end of the day on Google Classroom or Microsoft Classroom, or you're sending that one last email at the end of the day, or you're using your Meta smart glasses. We talked about Meta just a couple of weeks ago. We have to be connected to the internet for almost everything that we do. So I think that's a basic right. And the Canadian government wants to connect all Canadians with high-speed internet, but it's going to cost money. And I don't think anybody's talking about turning Starlink off overnight. I think the strategy is just about finding some other partners, because, you know, we don't want to happen like there's always threats that Starlink might be turned off over Ukraine at any moment, depending on which way the wind blows there.
1: Right.
0: We don't want the same thing to happen in Canada.
1: Hmm. And if we move away from Starlink, how long would it take to get a Canadian alternative up to speed?
0: Yeah, so the BC government is very, very focused on laying as much fiber as they can, and I think you guys are leaders across the country. But it's really going to be 2028 before the satellite technology is available, or we really have you know, something operational from, say, the European Space Agency. So it's a couple of years away. I don't think we're going to be turning off. Even in Ontario, they canceled the deal with Starlink. The Ontario government had a $100 million deal with them. After the election, they canceled it because of all the stuff that was going on. But even now, they're still using it in remote communities because there is no other solution. So it's going to take a couple of years.
1: Right.
0: But, you know, I think we're starting to do the right thing, and just we need to have more than one source.
1: All right. Francis, thank you so much, as always.
0: Yeah, thanks for having me.
1: Appreciate it. That's Francis Sims, our technology columnist and associate dean at the Faculty of Applied Science and Technology at Humber Polytechnic. Drew Carrick is here with some local news headlines.
2: An organization that helps kids and youth struggling with mental health issues says there has been a significant increase in demand for its services in BC compared to last year. It's hoping all levels of government will invest more in mental health services for young Canadians. More local and regional news at 6:30. Amy Bell is here with traffic and weather.
3: Yeah, we still have this incident in Abbotsford that has Highway 1 impacted in both directions. The left lane remained closed at the Sumas overpass. The westbound Sumas Way on-ramp to the freeway also blocked to keep that right lane flowing. So definitely seeing some delays there. Thankfully, that's really our only big delay. Everything else moving along quite smoothly this morning. And we're still seeing a lot of fog and cloud, but we'll brighten up to some sunshine later on this afternoon.
1: Amy, thank you. Stay with us. World Report is next.
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6: This is World Report. Good morning, I'm Marcia Young in Stockholm.
7: The Nobel Prize in Literature 2026 is awarded to the Canadian author Anne Carson for her bold and inventive oeuvre that, in playful dialogue with the classical tradition, has created new forms for contemporary literature.
6: That is Ingrid Carlberg with the Swedish Nobel Committee and

0: Parson is a 76-year-old poet and essayist. The Toronto-born writer draws on themes and stories from ancient Greek and Roman literature. Carson's books include Autobiography of Red, Eros the Bittersweet, and Men in Off Hours. She uses elements of poetry, essay, and fiction in her work. Anders Olson chairs the Nobel Committee for Literature.
1: In 1981, she published her doctoral thesis in classics and has, throughout her entire career, combined poetry writing with translation work and teaching at various universities. Almost all her literary production has centered upon the intersection between the philologist's obsession with words and the poet's desire for new meaning.
0: All this week, the Nobel committees have been awarding its prizes. This year's Nobel Peace Prize winner will be announced tomorrow. Ottawa declared the proposed Pacific Link oil pipeline to be a project of national interest this last week. It's meant to supercharge Canada's time for consultation. As Jennifer Yoon reports, some First Nations are considering a legal challenge.
2: That's absolutely going to go across our territory, no doubt there.
3: Tsumeb First Nation Chief Dalton Silver is gearing up for a fight. The proposed Pacific Link pipeline will likely go through the BC First Nations traditional territory.

0: Math First Nation chief Dalton Silver is gearing up for a fight. The proposed Pacific Link pipeline will likely go through the BC First Nation's traditional territory.
1: I am not in favor of this, especially the way it's unfolded and the threats that it poses to our territory with the fish and the wildlife.
0: But Prime Minister Mark Carney is hoping to build the project. It would have the capacity to carry up to 1 million barrels of oil a day from Alberta to the West Coast for export. And Carney is hoping once it's built, it could bring in billions of dollars to boost Canada's GDP. But several Indigenous leaders are raising concerns.
2: So with this massive push in building up Canada, whatever Canada would like to call it, they can't do it off the backs of our people once again.
0: Treaty 8 Grand Chief Trevor Mercredi is worried about oil sand tailings, the toxic, contaminated material left over from extraction projects.
2: How Canada deals with those tailings and is yet to be determined. However, the concerns are there and they're very heavy.
0: Mercredi says the government has work to do to get Indigenous buy-in and to make sure everyone who's affected will get a seat at the table. Silver, for his part, is thinking about a legal challenge. Jennifer Yoon, CBC News, Ottawa.
3: A Russian attack in eastern Ukraine has killed 33 people and wounded 18 others. Two buses were struck in the frontline city of Kramatorsk. Officials are suspending all public transport. They're also telling people to leave the city. Donetsk region head Vadim Falishkin is accusing Russia of deliberately targeting passengers. The strikes come during a surge of Russian air raids across Ukraine. The United Nations says more civilians were killed by August of this year than in all of 2025. The first hearing in Andrew Mountbatten-Windsor's lawsuit against police begins today in a London court. The former prince was arrested earlier this year. It was on suspicion of misconduct in public office. Andrew alleges authorities carried out unlawful searches of his homes. Crystal Comansing has more.
4: This is absolutely extraordinary.
5: Royal commentator Sarah Hewson says no royal family member in modern times has challenged a criminal proceeding. Andrew Mountbatten-Windsor is being investigated for misconduct while in public office, dating back to his time as UK trade envoy. In February of this year, on his 66th birthday, he was taken into custody. Thames Valley Police questioned him after emails surfaced in the Epstein files, showing Mountbatten-Windsor passed on sensitive information to the late convicted sex offender and financier between 2010 and 2011. King Charles's brother was released without charge.
4: Well, according to Andrew's friends, he's feeling pretty buoyed by this step and by the legal challenge that he has brought, and that he sees this as the first step in a bid to completely clear his name.
5: It's not known what grounds the former Duke's legal team is using to try and have the searches ruled as unlawful. The Telegram, which broke the story on the court challenge, reported Mountbatten-Windsor claims private and confidential materials not related to the case were taken. British media are also reporting the King forbade using royal funds to pay for the legal challenge. The hearing is not being held in open court. Crystal Gamansing, CBC News.

0: change when the U.S. war with Iran began in February. It led to numerous problems, food and water shortages, plumbing and air conditioning difficulties. And with no end in sight, for some it was too much. In August, there were several suicide attempts, which worried this father of a crew member.
1: It's obviously terrifying because they're in a combat zone. That is grieving to hear that people were pushed to that limit mentally.
0: Yesterday, U.S. Secretary of Defense Pete Hegseth flew out to meet the Lincoln. He thanked the crew and criticized reports of problems.
2: There were a few folks in the media who tried to turn the USS Abraham Lincoln into some sort of a symbol of dysfunction. I know it's the exact opposite.
0: Hundreds of relatives are expected to be at the naval base to greet their spouses and children. The Navy says crew members and their families will be allowed to speak with reporters. But on this day, any criticism about the deployment and the war may take a back seat to the joy of simply being back home. Steve Futterman, CBC News, San Diego.
3: In Madrid. Protesters chant outside the former apartment building of Mari Carmen Abascal. They have been camped outside her home since she was evicted last month. Abascal died in hospital yesterday. As Megan Williams reports, her case has become a symbol of the country's mounting housing crisis.
4: That was 87-year-old Mari Carmen Abascal in May, fighting to remain in the Madrid apartment she'd lived in since she was a teenager. 4 months later, her battle to stay in her home was lost. The apartment had been bought by a real estate investment fund, which evicted her. As police carried her out on a stretcher, hundreds protested outside.

0: Abascal was taken to hospital, suffering from severe anxiety and exhaustion. On Wednesday, she died. Today, candles and flowers cover the entrance to her old building and form a memorial in Madrid's main Puerta del Sol Plaza, where housing protesters remain camped. They killed her through heartbreak, says this young protester. Removing an 87-year-old from her home of seven decades, that's killing someone. Her eviction has tapped into deep anger over Spain's housing shortage, soaring rents, and tenants being squeezed out of neighborhoods no longer affordable. The protests helped pressure the government into proposing emergency housing measures, but Parliament rejected two housing decrees, deepening a political crisis. Prime Minister Pedro Sanchez has now called a snap election for November 29th. From her hospital bed, Maria Carmen sent one last message to the protesters. Be brave, she said. Fight to defend what is yours. Megan Williams, CBC News, Rome.
1: 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I'm Marcia Young.

0: Thank you, Marcia, and a very good Thursday morning to you. It is the 8th of October. I'm Stephen Quinn, and this is the Early Edition on CBC Radio 1. Thank you so much for being along with us this morning. Coming up, as the countdown to the Alberta referendum continues, polling shows that well over two-thirds of Albertans are opposed to separation. One expert, though, says there's still a lot of uncertainty about how the final vote is going to look. We're going to have more on that coming up in just a moment. Right now, Drew Carrick is here with some local news headlines.
1: Well, the second time in a week, voters in Vancouver's municipal election have set a new turnout record for advance voting. Surrey police have confirmed a man who was a suspect in a horrific attack in the city 2 years ago has been found dead. They say there was no criminality involved in that death. And a debt collection agency in Surrey has been ordered to pay a significant penalty after its employees tried to intimidate borrowers with outstanding debts. More local and regional news coming up in about 20 minutes. Amy Bell has another look at the roads.
2: And we have this issue ongoing in Abbotsford where a fully loaded grain truck semi was involved in a collision. It tipped over and, of course, spilled the grain over the highway. So east and westbound at Sumas Way, the left lanes are blocked, and they've also blocked the Sumas Way on-ramp to westbound Highway 1. Just keep that lane free-flowing. Thankfully, no reports of any other issues, and in fact, it's been fairly quiet. Just seeing a bit more volume heading up the 91 for the Alex Fraser. Counterflow lane is in there. It's in now at the Massey Tunnel. Portman Bridge, a little sluggish, just coming through the Cape Horn and beginning to build through the Burnaby Lake, but otherwise clear sailing for the major routes. And keep in mind, the Main Street off-ramp from the Georgia Viaduct is blocked for the next several weeks, and we also have a work being done at Highway 1 and 232nd. We'll see fog and cloud this morning, but then by the afternoon we're seeing some sunny breaks, and we'll see those temperatures anywhere from 18 to 21. We'll drop down to 13 overnight with rain developing. It'll stick around tomorrow for the first half of the day, and then we'll see some sunshine in the afternoon. A mix of sun and cloud on Saturday with a chance of showers, but then sunshine for Thanksgiving Sunday and Monday. Back with more in about 10 minutes.
0: 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Well, in less than 2 weeks, Albertans will have a vote on whether to stay in Canada or begin the constitutional process to hold a binding referendum. Now, the final vote will ultimately tell the story, but in the meantime, there are people working to try and predict the outcome. One of them is John Santos. He's a data scientist with Janet Brown Opinion Research, and he joins us from Calgary this morning. Good morning to you, John.
3: Thanks for having me on to talk about this, Stephen.
0: Thanks for being with us. Now, in the public opinion research that you've done so far, do we know where Albertans currently stand on separation right now?
3: So in the poll we conducted for CBC Calgary back in September, we find that 23% of Albertans would vote for the option to start the process. 72% would vote to remain, and 4% are undecided. And this is down slightly from the 20%

0: 7% number supporting some kind of a separatist option back in April of this year.
1: Okay, and so do we know demographically which Albertans in particular are most likely to support a referendum on the eventual separation from Canada?
0: Yeah, so Alberta separatism is predominantly a right-wing phenomenon, so the demographic predictors are similar for conservative vote intention. Separatism is more prevalent among men than women, among those outside of the major cities than those in Calgary and Edmonton, and support for separatism tends to decrease as educational attainment increases. And this association with ideology is so strong that among supporters of the governing United Conservative Party, 53% of them support starting the process to leave the country, and 40% of them are opposed.
1: And is there anything else demographically, or is age a factor at all?
0: Yeah, so there, we have actually find that it's folks who are in the middle age categories who tend to be more supportive of separatism, not old people, as some other polls have suggested, and certainly different from the dynamics that appear to be shifting in Quebec, where separatism is more of like a younger phenomenon. And so, yeah, it's folks in middle age. And then the other interesting demographic pattern we found is that amongst folks with a household income of more than $150,000 a year, and they're having difficulty meeting monthly expenses, separatism is particularly high in that group versus any other combination of income and financial security.
1: Okay, sorry, when you say incomes of more than $150,000 a year and having a hard time making ends meet, are you talking about the same group there?
0: Yeah. So it's, it's just folks with an annual household income of more than $150,000 and are finding it difficulty meeting their monthly expenses. For folks with a high income and they're feeling comfortable, separatism is low. And then same thing for folks who regardless of income, if they're feeling financially secure, separatism is low. So yeah, it's this interesting combination of high income and financial insecurity.
1: And did you dig into specifics at all? I mean, for the majority of Albertans who want to stay in Canada, what were the most common reasons they said they wanted to stay in Canada?
0: Yeah, so it's that they don't see separation as solving any more problems than it would create, right? So we asked several questions on this. So, you know, Alberta has valid questions with Ottawa, but separation is not the answer. 72% of Albertans agree with that. Talk of Alberta separatism is bad for Alberta. 64% agree with that. And that certainly has been the message of the big city mayors and the chambers of commerce, that even talking

0: separatism is bad for Alberta. 64% agree with that. And that certainly has been the message of the big city mayors and the chambers of commerce, that even talking about this, let alone walking down the path of separation, is bad. And they point to the capital flight out of Quebec in the 70s as an example of that. And then just lastly on this, the whole argument about the threat of separation giving leverage to Alberta in dealing with Ottawa. Only 40% of Albertans, or sorry, 42% to be specific, agree with that. And so Albertans aren't really buying the leverage argument. And all of that, I think, is why we haven't seen the numbers budge much over the last year and a half that we've been tracking this.
1: Now, this referendum, of course, is not just about an eventual referendum on separation. There are also a number of questions on the ballot about immigration and about constitutional issues as well. Where are people coming down on those questions? Because, you know, some of those immigration questions have been compared or likened to a dog whistle.
0: Yeah, I'm glad you asked, because while separation opinions are pretty baked in, I think Albertans are only starting to come to grips with those other nine questions. And so only about half of Albertans have any kind of familiarity with those other nine questions. And then half of Albertans don't know how they're going to vote on them. And so, you know, I think the complex, the controversial, the ambiguous nature of those questions has contributed to Albertans like procrastinating in terms of reading up on them so that they're ready to vote on referendum day. And yeah, I think as we enter the home stretch of the campaign, that's when we're going to see people really start to think about it. And there could be some interesting conversations at the Thanksgiving dinners that happen before the referendum happens.
1: Well, ballot question two, for instance, asks, do you support the government of Alberta introducing a law mandating that only Canadian citizens, permanent residents, and individuals with an Alberta-approved immigration status will be eligible for provincially funded programs such as healthcare, education, and other social services? Did you ask where people come down on an issue like that?
0: So we didn't ask about the nine questions specifically because it's just so difficult. I mean, just you reading that there like took several seconds to do.
1: Yes.
0: So what we did ask though is, at a general level, do Albertans like support the province having more control over immigration? And a bare majority, 54%, support that in principle. But when we ask specifically, you know, do you support the government limiting free access to public services for those with temporary immigration status? That drops to 45%, right? And again, that's still more general than the very specific question that you just read on air there. So it's a big question mark how people feel about those things. And then on the constitutional issues, we ask, like, you know, do you support the government of Alberta like pushing for constitutional changes that strengthen provincial powers? Again, a very general question. And agreement with that is only 49%. And so I don't see, you know, much of an appetite amongst a large segment of the population for these questions.
1: Well, and it does seem the questions get even more confounded. This is question four. Assuming that all Canadian citizens and permanent residents continue to qualify for public health care and education as they do now, do you support the government of Alberta charging a reasonable fee or premium to individuals with non-permanent immigration status living in Alberta for their and their families' use of the health care and education systems?
0: Yeah, and like what does that even mean, right? And how does that question work in concert with the other immigration? Again, you know, you made this comment about dog whistles, and I think it's one thing to say that, oh, we might need to increase, you know, like levy fees. Then if that's the issue, then just do it, right? Like, why do you need to have a referendum on that, right? And that, again, to sort of go back to the majority support for the separation question amongst UCP supporters, a lot of the commentators in Alberta have been saying that it's more, there's almost a performative aspect to these questions, that it's to placate the far right element of the UCP base.
1: Right. Well, and it's almost, you know, it's got sort of a push-pull ring to it as well, which is it's putting an idea into somebody's head that may have not been there before.
0: Yeah, and that's, I mean, that's a problem with public opinion research, right? You will always want to ask unbiased questions, and mm-hmm. all of the

0: hurt things and how long the question is all affects the result. And I think that's one of the reasons, you know, part of the suite of reasons why referendums can and direct democracy in general can be quite problematic at times.
1: John, it's really great to hear you this morning. Thank you so much. And hey, good luck with everything.
0: Well, thanks for having me on to talk about this.
1: All right, you take care. Bye-bye now.
0: Yeah, thanks.
1: That's John Santos, data scientist with Janet Brown Opinion Research, and he joined us this morning on the line from Calgary. John, that was great. Thank you so much. 22 minutes after 6 o'clock on the early edition. Amy Bell back with traffic and weather.
2: Still dealing with this issue in Abbotsford on Highway 1 at the Sumas Way overpass. East and westbound, the left lane's blocked. It was an earlier collision involving a semi-carrying grain that tipped over, so that could take some time to clear. You also have the westbound on-ramp to Sumas blocked. They're just trying to make sure the right lane remains clear for through traffic. A little busier once you cross over the Port Mann and come through the Cape Horn. Highway 91 up for the Alex Fraser, now slow going between 72nd and 64th, but all in all, we're off to a fairly good start for the Thursday morning commute. We will see cloud and fog, but then we'll brighten up to clear skies with a high anywhere from 18 to 21 degrees.
1: Amy, thank you so much. It is 23 minutes after 6 o'clock and time for your wake-up song. Yesterday on the program, we heard from Mark Mothersbaugh, the founder and frontman of the legendary rock band Devo, not to mention a prolific composer for film and television. Tonight, he is on stage at the Vancouver Playhouse as part of a special VIF event, an evening with Mark Mothersbaugh. He'll be joined by an 11-piece ensemble and special guests. Here is a tune that goes all the way back to 1979 from Devo's second album, Duty Now for the Future. They weren't what you would call the most accessible band in the world, but this song is kind of an exception. This is Devo and Secret Agent Man.

0: That is Devo from 1979 in their album Duty Now for the Future in a song called Secret Agent Man. It's a little drummer clinic for you there. It is 26 minutes after 6 o'clock on the early edition. Paul McGowan joins us now with a first look at business. Good morning to you.
1: Good morning, Stephen.
0: Let's start off with housing because prices for rental units are continuing.

0: to fall across most of the country anyway.
1: Yeah, we got the latest monthly numbers from Rentals.ca and Urban Nation, and the average asking price for a rental unit last month was $2,034, a decrease of 7.3% over 2 years ago. And September marked the 24th straight month of annual declines in average rent. That is the largest downturn in the rental market in recent history. In BC, prices were down an average of 2.9%, although the report did say that prices in Vancouver, rental prices, that is, are closer to stabilizing and showing some signs of sort of straightening out. Mm. By unit type, condo rents saw the steepest decrease in asking prices. Those were down 9.6% year over year. Purpose-built apartments saw the smallest annual decrease in price. But beyond all the unit types and prices, this report highlighted an interesting number from StatsCan, which is that the average weekly earnings in Canada are up and have risen almost 20% over the last 5 years. They make the point that between an increase in earnings and a decrease in renting cost, we've seen an improvement in rental affordability.
0: Okay. And TD Economists last week said that AI, for the most part, is not going to take away our jobs. And we're seeing those different story play out in India.
1: Yeah, part of that is about the grads that India is producing right now. This is something that Bloomberg dug into yesterday, the fact that India has a reputation as a nation of coders. Information technology there accounts for about 8% of the economy. But many of the entry-level jobs in that space are being automated, with firms like Goldman Sachs and JP Morgan Chase, who have big operations in India, using AI to do things that recent grads used to do. Those are things like checking loan documents, reconciling accounts, writing basic code. And those big U.S.-based firms haven't yet started laying people off. But hiring at those firms has slowed, and there are smaller IT firms in India that have started cutting jobs. A company called Infosys terminated the contracts of hundreds of trainees last year, and Tata Consultancy Services announced it was cutting 12,000 jobs worldwide, most of them in India. So while AI is not coming for every job, there are specific sectors that are more vulnerable. And as we all sort of knew, information technology is a sector that is likely to see some changes.
0: All right. Paul, very good. We will talk more next half hour.
1: Sounds good. Thanks, Stephen.
0: Take care. Or more next hour, I mean. 29 minutes after 6 o'clock. That's Paul McGowan with the first look at business. Amy is back with traffic and weather.
2: Yeah, we are dealing with this problem in Abbotsford at the Sumas Way overpass. It was a truck carrying grain that tipped over following a collision. So that has the left lanes blocked east and westbound on the freeway. The Sumas Way on-ramp to Highway 1 West is also blocked at this point. No reports of any other stalls or collisions and volume building for the major routes, though it's still quite quiet for the North Shore bridges and the Richmond bridges. Main Street off-ramp from the Georgia Viaduct remains closed and will be until December. And we are dealing with some fog and cloud this morning, but by this afternoon, we'll see some further clearing, some breaks of blue sky, and quite warm temperatures anywhere from 18 to 21 degrees.

0: Amy, thank you so much. And lots to come in the next half hour of the program. Vacation plans and beating the crowds and just getting it done. We're going to hear about why some civic election voters are heading to the polls on day one of advance voting in Kamloops. They've certainly done the same in the Lower Mainland. That's coming your way right now at 6:30 and time for the CBC Local News with Drew Karakas.
1: Good morning. It's 11 degrees with areas of fog in Vancouver. The city of Vancouver says 25,000 people cast ballots yesterday during the second day of advance voting in the upcoming municipal election. That's a new single-day record, smashing the old record set last weekend when close to 22,000 voters turned out at the advance polls. There are two more days of advance voting in Vancouver before the municipal election on October 17th. A Surrey-based debt collection agency has been ordered to pay a $34,000 penalty for harassing and misleading borrowers with outstanding debts. As Ruby Cornish reports, the province's regulator has detailed the aggressive ways the company tried to elicit payments.
2: Six complaints collected against lender Toledo Credit were submitted to Consumer Protection BC in May. One documented text messages warning a borrower their employer would be contacted if a payment wasn't made that day. A follow-up said the case was being referred to the RCMP and added financial annihilation was imminent. BC Insolvency Trustee Blair Manton, who advises people in debt, says it's language he encounters regularly.
3: Clients that we help, one in six are often suicidal about their debt, and I'm convinced the aggressive collections push some people to a very dark place.
2: Toledo told the regulator it did not instruct or authorize personnel to harass borrowers or communicate in an abusive or coercive manner, but accepted it may have been perceived as overly assertive. The ruling found the messages were designed to create fear of criminal, financial, professional, and reputational consequence. Manton says it's essential borrowers know their rights.
3: They have the right to call you. You have the right to hang up the phone.
2: Toledo has 30 days to challenge the decision. Ruby Cornish, CBC News, Vancouver.
1: Surrey police say a 33-year-old man who was the only suspect in a disturbing attack in the Wally area 2 years ago has been found dead. The remains of Khalid Yimer were found in a forested part of the Fleetwood neighborhood. Investigators don't believe there was any criminality involved in his death. Yimer was charged with attempted murder last year after he allegedly doused the owner of a currency exchange with an accelerant and set him on fire. The victim suffered serious injuries and his family says he later returned to Pakistan. And police say they might never know the motive for that attack. The president and CEO of Kids Help Phone says there has been an almost 50% increase in demand for its services in BC compared to last year. Rebecca Shields says kids and youth are reaching out for various reasons. She says she hopes all levels of government, including the next provincial government in BC, will invest more in mental health services for young people, just as they would invest in the economy.
4: It could be the stress and anxiety related to schools and relationships. But a lot of times now we're seeing that it can be about the economy, it can be about how AI is changing in the world, it can be about social media, it can be about online bullying, there's about a whole lot of things that are affecting them.
1: Kids Help Phone offers 24/7 support services to kids and youth all across Canada, either by text or on the phone. During the election campaign, three major political parties in BC have pledged to increase access to mental health support. People who are part of the equestrian community in Canada are in shock after a crash in eastern BC this week. The crash claimed the lives of three horses near Revelstoke as they were being transported to a national competition in Langley. Alana Kelly reports.
5: Police say the driver was towing a trailer with four horses inside when she lost control and collided with a rock wall. It happened on Highway 1 east of Revelstoke. Three horses died and another one was injured. A 73-year-old Alberta driver was given a ticket and a $109 fine. The horses were being transported to Langley from Manitoba and Alberta to compete in the National Dressage Championships. James Hood is the Chief of Staff at Equestrian Canada.
6: Our hearts and sympathies go out to those that have lost their horse partners in the last 24 hours.
5: Mental health supports are being offered to those impacted and the people competing this weekend.
6: I encourage our athletes, our coaches, and our grooms and owners to lean on each other. It is a trying time, and we will get through this.
5: Mackenzie Abbott was the trainer for two of the horses killed. She says she suffered an unimaginable loss, and her heart is completely shattered. Alana Kelly, CBC News, Squamish.
1: Once again this morning, Environment Canada has issued a yellow fog alert for most of Metro Vancouver and western parts of the

0: Fraser Valley. It says there will be reduced visibility in many areas, especially near and south of the Fraser River. It's reminding people to be cautious if driving and to allow extra time to get to where you're going. And a Canadian author and poet is this year's winner of the Nobel Prize in Literature. Anne Carson is the second Canadian to win the prize, which comes with a cash award of about $1.7 million Canadian. Alice Munro, who spent much of her life on Vancouver Island, was awarded the Nobel Prize in Literature in 2013. 6:35 now, and that's the CBC local and regional news.
1: Drew, thank you so much.
0: Yeah.
1: Drew Karakas in the CBC Vancouver newsroom, and a very good Thursday morning to you. It is the 8th of October. I'm Stephen Quinn, and this is the early edition on CBC Radio 1. Thanks for being along with us this morning. Amy is here with, well, a bit of a mess on Highway 1 and some weather as well.
2: Yes, and a few other things. But the big event is this issue in Abbotsford. So it was an earlier, much earlier collision involving a grain truck that tipped over. So the left lanes blocked both east and westbound at the Sumasway overpass. At last check, they also had the Sumasway on-ramp to Highway 1 west blocked so they could keep that right lane flowing without any major holdups. It is busy in the area. Thankfully, for the rest of Highway 1, not looking too bad. It is heavy now coming out of Surrey down to the Portman Bridge, and you will find it a little slow through the Cape Horn and the Bartaby Lake area. Busier still for the Stalawasum and Queensborough bridges, and also the Alex Fraser now slowing at 60. Bit of a slowdown on Highway 99 northbound as you approach the Highway 17 overpass, and then southbound into the Massey Tunnel is slow from Steveston. If you spot trouble, I'd love to know. You can text me at 236-330-2623. And there is that yellow fog advisory still for parts of Metro Vancouver and Western Fraser Valley. Cloudy as well, but then we'll see things brightening up, shifting to some sunny skies this afternoon. Highs anywhere from 18 to 21, so quite a warm one. Dropping to 13 overnight, we'll have rain to start off the day tomorrow, but by the afternoon it clears up and brightens up to some sunny breaks with a high of 15. I will have another look, though, coming up in about 10 minutes.
1: Amy, thank you so much. And coming up in this half hour, this year's flu season has started early, and BC's provincial health officer, Dr. Bonnie Henry, is urging us to roll up our sleeves and get a vaccine. Going to hear from the medical director of the BC Centre for Disease Control about what we can expect in the colder months ahead. That coming your way. Right now, 23 minutes before 7 o'clock, and Marcia Young joins us from World Report. Good morning to you.
3: Hey, good morning. So, do you have a hand-washing habit to keep yourself germ-free?
1: Yes. Yes, I do. I have someone enforcing it on a daily basis, as a matter of fact.
3: As soon as
1: I walk in the door, every time I've been outside, I wash my hands.
3: Me too.
1: Every single time.
3: Me too.
1: Especially if I've been, dealing with dog stuff, obviously.
3: Obviously.
1: Yeah.
3: I don't go right in and start
1: kneading bread or anything like that.
3: But, you could, because technically you use a bag, right?
1: Yes, I do. But I do. I still don't trust the bags, even though I know.
3: I know.
1: You know.
3: Yeah. I know. Okay. I know exactly. I have two dogs.
1: Yes.
3: And so, there's a lot of
1: twice
3: not trusting.
1: Fun.
3: Twice the fun. Yeah. So washing your hands, totally key. Do you remember that time that Andrew from that CBC show that we have,
1: Andrew Chang,
3: he did a hand washing segment. This was, I think, at the height of COVID, perhaps, and talked about how to wash your hands properly.
1: Uh-huh.
3: And it's a thing that I will never forget. News you can use, and the whole idea of washing the outside of your thumbs. Yes.
1: Washing the outside of your
3: thumbs. Yeah, because those, that's a part of your hands that often gets quite dirty, like all the time, and you might neglect it.
1: Yeah.
3: And so in flu season, maybe it's a good refresher to think about all the proper ways to wash your hands.
1: Mm-hmm.
3: Do you sing Happy Birthday?
1: No, I recite the beginning of Star Trek, the original series, Space, the Final Frontier. These are the voyages of the Starship Enterprise. It's a 5-year mission to seek out new life, new civilization. That one, in the time it takes to do that, that's a proper hand wash.
3: I think now you are the most interesting man in the world. I think it's here.
1: Final Frontier. These are the voyages of the Starship Enterprise.
3: Don't take that man's job.
1: No, I won't. No one's offered it so far.
3: It's coming.
1: Yeah. Mm-hmm.
3: Anyways.
1: So's Christmas.
3: We can't talk about that. We've got at least another few weeks before we even have to think about that.
1: People who cannot see you because you're on television as well as on the radio, you are wearing an amazing color of blue today. Oh my gosh. Isn't that beautiful?
3: Hey, thank you very much.
1: That is something.
3: I thought it was just plain navy, but I guess it's more complicated.

0: complicated.
1: No, it's gorgeous. That's a beautiful color.
0: It's offset by white pants. Yeah, that's right. I'm wearing white pants.
1: After Labor Day.
0: You bet you
1: are.
0: You
1: go, oh, look at you.
0: And
1: wow.
0: White shoes.
1: No.
0: Yes, I am. It's all the rage. It's on trend. Just do it.
1: All right. Now, you've got a newscast coming up at the top of the hour. What are you leading off with today?
0: Well, we're just hearing about Andrew Mountbatten-Windsor. So he's won his legal challenge against the Thames Valley police that they unlawfully searched his homes in connection to finding information that he is said to have leaked, so allegedly. So the police say they are still investigating. We'll get an update on that story for you. And then, you know, the USS Lincoln is returning to the U.S. with reports of sick and exhausted crew in what is the longest deployment of a U.S. carrier. Yeah. So Steve Futterman has that story for us. And then we are going to say more about poetry, specifically the poetry of Anne Carson, her work, and her Nobel Prize this morning. So we'll have all of that and more coming up.
1: Makes me think immediately of the Tragically Hip song Poets. Don't tell me that they're antisocial. Some are not antisocial enough.
0: Oh, very deep.
1: Yeah, isn't it though?
0: Yeah, we're going deep on this too.
1: Yeah. All right. Haikus all around.
0: Oh, yes.
1: Okay, we'll talk to you later, Marcia.
0: All right, bye.
1: Take care. That's Marcia Young from World Report, and you'll hear her at the top of the hour just 19 minutes from now, right here on the Early Edition on CBC Radio 1. Well, advanced voting has begun for the municipal elections right across the province in Vancouver and Surrey, elsewhere in the Lower Mainland. Yesterday also marked the first of three advanced voting days for the civic election in Kamloops. And during the last election in October of 2022, just 30.42% of eligible voters actually cast a ballot in that city. And Marcella Bernardo spoke with several people yesterday right after they cast their ballots at Heritage House in Riverside Park.
2: Is this where we vote?
3: Yes, you just have to line up. There's been a steady stream of people going in and out.
2: Oh my God.
3: I'm a reporter with CBC Radio in Kamloops, just wanting to ask you why you decided to vote early today.
2: Just to get her done.
4: Because I work in Saturday.
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6: Just to get it done, and I knew that this would be a good place for parking. I don't need to think about it anymore.
7: Well, it's just nice the weather might change and make sure you get here.
2: Do you normally try to vote in advance?
7: I do quite often, yeah.
2: And was it an easy decision for you to make this time?
7: Well, not too hard.
2: For mayor or for council or for both?
7: Both.
2: Are you pleased? Turnout seems to be strong this morning.
8: Absolutely. I'm very pleased to see the number of people showing up. That's for sure. That's a good thing.
2: Why vote today and not on election day?
9: Oh, avoid the crowds.
2: And did you find any decisions difficult to make for you when you had to mark the ballot?
10: Yeah, I wish there was more campaigning. Like, I knew very little about the incumbents.
11: I just don't like the crowd.
2: But you're not going to be out of town on the 17th.
11: Not going to be out of town, going to be here.
2: Was it an easy decision for you to make?
11: No, it took a while to come up with the names I wanted, but yeah.
2: What about for mayor? Was that an easy decision?
11: Absolutely.
2: But for council, there's so many people running. Was it hard to figure out who you want to support?
11: There was a few I had to figure out, yeah.
12: I did some homework, and I wanted to get in and get it done so that other things come up don't get in the way.
2: So do you normally vote in advance?
12: Yes. Each and every time. Each and every time. We're advanced people. We're planners.
2: And was a decision difficult for you at all?
12: No, it was actually quite simple. Very straightforward. Trying to be positive. Anybody who's positive gets my vote.
2: I'm with CBC just wanting to ask people why you decided to vote early today.
13: Because I won't be in town during the election.
2: And was it important for you to be here?
13: Absolutely.
2: And how about you?
14: Same. Out of town on the 17th, so we have to make sure we get in now.
2: And was it difficult for you to make a decision?
14: Not at all. It was real easy. Yeah.
15: Well, just to beat the crowd.
2: Are you nervous about voting in advance that you might have changed your mind about somebody a few days from now?
15: No, I don't think so. I think we were pretty set on what we wanted.
2: And was it a difficult decision for you?
15: No, not at all. We have one family member that we support too.
2: What made you decide to come and vote in advance today?
16: Because we're going
2: to
16: be away on election day.
2: Was it a difficult decision for you to make?
16: No, not at all. I'm hopeful that the electorate will see what has gone over the last 4 years and make a wise decision. That'll be their call.
2: Have you voted in every election?
16: Oh, I have, yes.
2: Why do you feel that that's important?
16: Well, it's that old saying, you can't complain if you don't vote. Get out and vote, and

0: Maybe things will improve, maybe things won't. There's always that hope that when you do vote, you're expressing your democratic right. Hopefully your candidate wins or your candidates win, and the city gets better for that vote. Just the way it goes.
1: I'll be away on voting day. Yeah.
2: We're out of the country too.
3: Oh, just the timing. I got lots of time off, so... And it's a beautiful day.
2: Are you going to be in town on voting day?
3: We're going out to the lake right now, so get it out of the way.
2: Do you normally vote in advance?
3: If we can. It gets too busy on voting day. Now it's pretty easy to go in and vote, and you don't have a whole lot of people here.
2: You didn't have to wait long?
3: No, a couple minutes. And
2: was the decision easy for you to make?
3: We'd looked at the candidates beforehand, so we pretty well got my list. So it was pretty easy that way. You know, yeah.

0: look at who's running and then what do you think who'd do the best job at this time?
1: I thought there would be a big turnout for this election, and so I thought I'd beat the rush.
2: Are you hoping there's a big turnout?
1: Yes, I am.
2: Was it a difficult decision for you to make? Did you have to do a lot of thinking about who you wanted to vote for?
1: No. I did research. There were so many candidates for councillor that I wanted to do due diligence, and I read everybody's platforms, but it was pretty easy, actually.
2: And for mayor, was it an easy decision?
1: Very easy.
3: That is the CBC's Marcello Bernardo talking with Kamloops voters at the advance polls. And yes, lots of advance voting going on there, as well as Vancouver having a second record day of advanced voting. It's 14 minutes before 7 o'clock on the early edition on CBC Radio 1. We got time for a little bit of music for you. Jose Miguel Veloso is a singer and songwriter who was born and raised in Toronto. His legions of fans know him as Mico. That's M-I-C-O. He's another young pop artist who broke out on social media. He is now filling concert halls. In fact, you'll find him at the Vogue Theater in Vancouver tonight. And here's a tune from his latest album released in June of this year. This is Mico, and Like You Mean It.

0: That is Miko on a song called Like You Mean It, and that is from his latest album, When the Lights Turn On, released in June. He is playing the Vogue Theater in Vancouver tonight. It's coming up on 10 minutes before 7 o'clock. Amy Bell is here with your traffic and weather.
1: And we are still dealing with this issue in Abbotsford. Sumas Way overpass, the left lane's blocked both east and westbound after a much earlier collision with a grain truck that tipped over. So no word on when they'll get all those lanes reopened. However, it is still looking fairly decent for most of the other major routes. Just a little bit busier now approaching the Portman and then through the Cape Horn and Burnaby Lake area. Alex Fraser still going from 64th, busier off Stella Wassum and Queensborough Bridges. At the Massey Tunnel, a little slow northbound between Highway 91 and Highway 17, and then southbound with the one lane slowing right before Steveston. Just starting to see the first hint of volume for the Oak Street Bridge, but Knight and Arthur Lang still in great shape. It is cloudy and foggy out there in many areas, especially in the Fraser Valley. Things will clear up later on. We'll see temperatures anywhere from 18 to 21 degrees. Dropping to 13 overnight. Tomorrow we'll start off with rain and some wind, and then around noon hour we'll clear out to a mix of sun and cloud. I'll be back with more before the 7 a.m. news.
0: All right, Amy, thank you so much. Well, flu season has started early this year. That's according to BC's provincial health officer, Dr. Bonnie Henry. And the province

0: It's just launched its fall immunization campaign to prevent the spread, and vaccines will be available beginning next Tuesday. Free updated vaccines will be available against influenza, COVID-19, RSV, and pneumococcal disease as well.
1: For example, this year, all three strains in the influenza vaccine, so the H3N2, the H1N1, and the flu B strain, are new to the vaccine, so it's slightly different from the vaccines that were available last year. And that's why it's important to get the latest updated vaccine.
0: That is Provincial Health Officer Dr. Bonnie Henry, and she says cases so far remain moderate, but it's too early to make a prediction on just how widespread respiratory illnesses could be. And for more on the vaccine rollout and precautions to take this flu season, we're joined by Dr. Jennifer Vines. She's the medical director of the Communicable Disease Prevention and Response Unit at the BC Centre for Disease Control. Good morning to you, Dr. Vines.
2: Good morning. Thanks for having me.
0: Thank you for being with us. This latest data from the BC Centre for Disease Control says that flu cases are seeing an early peak. Dr. Henry says hospitalizations are also up. Are you able to take us through just what the data says so far and what it means for the season ahead?
2: Certainly. So at the BC Centre for Disease Control, we look at several indicators of respiratory transmission and season activity. I think the one that we're pointing to is moderate, is what we call test positivity. So that's the number of influenza tests that are positive over the total number that are done. And so as of last week, we stand at just under 12% test positivity. And just for comparison, we usually start paying attention for a season onset at around the 5% threshold, and seasons will often peak at around 25 to 30%. And there's no predicting when that peak will come. But to be at around 12% already this year, that puts us to where we were last year by around early December. So it is earlier than recent seasons. SARS-CoV-2, or the virus that causes COVID-19, is also increasing. It's at a test positivity of about 6%, which is actually lower than it was this time last year. But because it's increasing, the two of those together could be creating quite a bit of illness in the community. And then RSV is the third one that we keep a close eye on. That one is low with very little activity, but we follow those closely over the course of the season. And we're also seeing, with that test positivity, we're seeing things like emergency department visits on the rise. Primary care visits for respiratory symptoms about where they were last year, and then some activity, some virus activity in wastewater and other sort of corroborating indicators that all tell us the respiratory season is underway in BC.
0: And do we have any idea why we're seeing the flu season begin early?
2: It's difficult to answer that question. Respiratory seasons are known to start sometime in the fall and last until some point in the spring. They're very difficult to predict, so we watch them closely, learn as much as we can, and try to get the best communication we can to the public.
0: Some doctors have told CBC that they feel the immunization campaign should have started earlier, given the increases we're seeing now. How does the timing of the vaccine rollout play into how widespread or severe the flu season can be?
2: Yeah, again, it's very difficult to predict when a given season is going to start. Vaccinations are already underway and will be available to the public starting next week. Yeah. It's a huge logistical months-long process to update the vaccines, produce them, test them for safety, and then get them to where they need to be. So much of that is set in advance. So I would just encourage people to get ready to have a plan to be vaccinated as soon as you are eligible and able to get your appointment.
0: We've got Thanksgiving and Halloween coming up. What can we expect in terms of case levels as a result of those events? I mean, we'll see lots of families gathering. We'll see lots of, you know, parties with children, those sorts of things.
2: Yeah, it's hard to point to specific gatherings that can that we can point to that we can say, oh, that has fueled an increase in transmission. But we do know that when people get together and have all that wonderful close contact for the holidays and at parties and things, that it can be a mechanism of spread. So people may want to consider, as we head into this Thanksgiving weekend, you may not have a common cold. You actually may have influenza. You may have SARS-CoV. That might prompt you, depending on who you're gathering with, to either stay home or to take some extra precautions. Maybe open windows, making sure to wash hands, potentially choosing to wear a mask as a personal choice, but maybe bumping up the precautions heading into some of those gatherings.
0: And should people be testing for COVID as we once did?
2: COVID has really become sort of normalized as a respiratory infection. So most people don't need to be tested for influenza or COVID. And that's where BC Centre for Disease Control comes in to do the monitoring at the population level to get a sense of what's happening with people. There can be exceptions. So people who are at very high risk of complications may want to be tested because there can be some risk-lowering antiviral medications that individual physicians may offer their patients on based on their specific circumstances.
0: But is this the same COVID we were facing 6 years ago?
2: So COVID-19 really has evolved. The strains that we see now are essentially descended from the Omicron variant, if that term rings a bell.
0: Yes.
2: But like the influenza vaccine, the COVID vaccine is also updated periodically based on circulating strains. And so it is available to people, and some of those at highest risk will be getting notifications from MSBC that they are eligible for the COVID-19 vaccine this fall.
0: And so between COVID, the flu, and RSV, what sorts of precautions should people be taking then through this season?
2: So it's the precautions that I think we're all very familiar with. So it's staying home if you're ill, if you can. It's also making sure to cover coughs and sneezes, wash your hands really well, wear a mask as a personal choice, pay attention to directions in healthcare facilities where there may be heightened infection prevention and control precautions, and then make a plan to get vaccinated as soon as you are eligible.
0: And the provinces this year, it's going to be offering an enhanced flu shot and RSV immunization for seniors specifically. What do people need to know about the rollout of that vaccine?
2: Yeah, so the enhanced flu shot that we offer to older individuals is a higher dose influenza vaccine. It is recommended for those over 65 as an option. So that's a recommendation. But if the regular flu vaccine is fine too, if that's the one that people are able to access. The RSV vaccine is a new publicly funded program this year offered to those over age 75 and to those who are Indigenous who are age 60 and over. That is a one-time, one-dose vaccine. It's rolling out now. And again, there's no big hurry because RSV activity is low across the province. And so there is time for people to opt into that program.
0: And Dr. Henry said that the flu vaccine has been enhanced to cover more strains of flu, but she also says the dominant strain looks to be H1N1. How severe can we expect that to be?
2: There are no early signs of particular severity this respiratory season, although it is something that we monitor internally at BCCDC. But again, flu seasons are unpredictable. This is why we get annual influenza vaccines, is that the virus can change. And so we have scientists watching for those changes, measuring vaccine effectiveness over the course of the season and monitoring closely. So far, no particular signs that hospitalizations or other severe complications are going to be higher this year, but we are watching. And because we want people to be protected ahead of time, again, the best idea is to have a plan for getting the fall respiratory vaccines to lower the risk of severe disease.
0: Dr. Vines, appreciate your time very much this morning. Thank you.
2: Thanks for having me.
0: Okay, you take care. Bye-bye now.
2: Okay.
0: That's Dr. Jennifer Vines, Medical Director of the Communicable Disease Prevention and Response Unit at the BC Centre for Disease Control. Minute and a half to go before the top of the hour. Drew Carrick is here with some local news headlines.
3: Surrey police say they have recovered the remains of a man who had been charged with attempted murder in connection with a disturbing attack 2 years ago. He was accused of seriously injuring the owner of a currency exchange business by setting him on fire. And a Canadian author and poet is this year's winner of the Nobel Prize in Literature. Anne Carson is the second Canadian to win the prize, which comes with a cash award of about $1.7 million Canadian. More local news coming up at 7:30. Amy Bell has an update on the roads.
4: Yeah, still this one issue in Abbotsford. Highway 1 at Sumas Way, the left lane's blocked in both directions after an earlier collision that involved a fully loaded grain truck flipping over. We had a minor holdup on the Expo line. Everything's getting back to normal now, but you still will find some extra delays at certain stations. Millennium and Canada lines not impacted. If you spot trouble, text me at 236-330-2623. And foggy and cloudy right now, but I promise we'll see some blue sky later on this afternoon.
0: Amy, thank you so much. And coming up, it's been almost 7 years since flight PS752 was shot down after a takeoff from Tehran. Coming up, we're going to hear about a new film that looks at the impact of that on the Iranian community. Stay with us.
5: This is World Report. Good morning. I'm Marcia Young in Stockholm.
6: The Nobel Prize in Literature 2026 is awarded to the Canadian author Anne Carson for her bold and inventive oeuvre that, in playful dialogue with the classical tradition, has created new forms for contemporary literature.
5: That is Ingrid Carlberg with the Swedish Nobel Committee and

0: Carson is a 76-year-old poet and essayist. The Toronto-born writer draws on themes and stories from ancient Greek and Roman literature. Carson's books include Autobiography of Red, Eros the Bittersweet, and Men in the Off Hours. She uses elements of poetry, essay, and fiction in her work. Anders Olsson is chair of the Nobel Committee for Literature.
1: In 1981, she published her doctoral thesis in classics, and has throughout her entire career combined poetry writing with translation work and teaching at various universities. Almost all her literary production has centered upon the intersection between the philologist's obsession with words and the poet's desire for new meaning.
0: All this week, the Nobel Committee has been awarding its prizes. This year's Nobel Prize for Peace will be announced tomorrow. Ottawa declared the proposed Pacific Link oil pipeline to be a project of national interest last week. It is meant to supercharge Canada's energy exports. The feds want to start construction next year, but that time frame is not sitting well with First Nation leaders in BC. They say there's not enough time for consultation. As Jennifer Yoon reports, some First Nations are considering a legal challenge.
2: It's absolutely going to go across our territory, no doubt there.
3: Tsumeh First Nation Chief Dalton Silver is gearing up for a fight. The proposed Pacific Link pipeline will likely go through the BC First Nations traditional territory.
2: I am not in favor of this, especially the way it's unfolded and the threats that it poses to our territory with the fish and the wildlife.
3: But Prime Minister Mark Carney is hoping to build the project. It would have the capacity to carry up to 1 million barrels of oil a day from Alberta to the West Coast for export. And Carney is hoping once it's built, it could bring in billions of dollars to boost Canada's GDP. But several Indigenous leaders are raising concerns.
4: So with this massive push in building up Canada, whatever Canada would like to call it, they can't do it off the backs of our people once again.
3: Treaty 8 Grand Chief Trevor Mercredi is worried about oil sand tailings, the toxic, contaminated material left over from extraction projects.
4: How Canada deals with those tailings and is yet to be determined. However, the concerns are there and they're very heavy.
3: Mercredi says the government has work to do to get Indigenous buy-in and to make sure everyone who's affected will get a seat at the table. Silver, for his part, is thinking about a legal challenge. Jennifer Yoon, CBC News, Ottawa.
0: The High Court in London has ruled in favor of Andrew Mountbatten Windsor, finding that the police search warrants used to raid his residences earlier this year were unlawful. The ruling is a significant legal victory for the former prince. This is the first time since 1649 that a royal has successfully challenged criminal proceedings against them. Mountbatten Windsor was arrested in February on suspicion of misconduct in public office. Andrew had been serving as a UK trade envoy, and allegations in unsealed US court documents suggested he shared sensitive government data with convicted sex trafficker Jeffrey Epstein. The High Court judge says despite the quashed search warrants, the investigation will continue. A U.S. naval ship is returning from a record-setting deployment. The USS Abraham Lincoln spent more than 10 months at sea. Today, it will sail into San Diego. There are reports the crew were suffering from poor mental health and stress. The aircraft carrier's mission had been extended after the U.S. launched its war on Iran. Steve Futterman has more.
5: Today, after 321 days, it will end. When the USS Lincoln departed on November 21st last year, no one could have imagined what its deployment would turn into.
6: This is Warship 111, heading outbound to sea from Naval Base San Diego.
5: What was supposed to be a six-month mission suddenly changed when the U.S. war with Iran began in February. It led to numerous problems, food and water shortages, plumbing and air conditioning difficulties. And with no end in sight, for some it was too much. In August, there were several suicide attempts, which worried this father of a crew member.
7: It's obviously terrifying because they're in a combat zone. That is grieving to hear that people were pushed to that limit mentally.
5: Yesterday, U.S. Secretary of Defense Pete Hegseth flew out to meet the Lincoln. He thanked the crew and criticized reports of problems.
8: There were a few folks in the media who tried to turn the USS Abraham Lincoln into some sort of a symbol. A symbol of dysfunction. I know it's the exact opposite.
5: Hundreds of relatives are expected to be at the naval base to greet their spouses and children. The Navy says crew members and their families will be allowed to speak with reporters. But on this day, any criticism about the deployment and the war may take a back seat to the joy of simply being back home. Steve Futterman, CBC News, San Diego.
0: In Madrid. Protesters chant outside the former apartment building of Mari Carmen Abascal. They have been camped outside her home since she was evicted last month. Abascal died in hospital yesterday.

Removing an 87-year-old from her home of seven decades, that's killing someone. Her eviction has tapped into deep anger over Spain's housing shortage, soaring rents, and tenants being squeezed out of neighborhoods no longer affordable. The protests helped pressure the government into proposing emergency housing measures, but Parliament rejected two housing decrees, deepening a political crisis. Prime Minister Pedro Sanchez has now called a snap election.

0: housing measures. But Parliament rejected two housing decrees, deepening a political crisis. Prime Minister Pedro Sanchez has now called a snap election for November 29th. From her hospital bed, Maria Carmen sent one last message to the protesters. Be brave, she said. Fight to defend what is yours. Megan Williams, CBC News, Rome.
1: Wildfires in Indonesia are having a negative impact on a premier annual sporting event in Singapore. Smoke is blanketing the city and the air quality is poor. Patrick Falk explains.
2: The haze that's blanketed Singapore is more than just an unpleasant sight. For weeks, people have been battling dry throats and irritated eyes. And it's putting a dampener on this weekend's Formula One Grand Prix.
3: It doesn't come out as crisp.
2: For visitors like Canadian Eric Wooten, the poor air quality has meant changing his plans.
3: Yeah, definitely trying to stay indoors as much as possible in the air conditioning, if there's air filtration or anything. And we've been trying to find masks.
2: The poor air quality has been caused by forest fires in Indonesia, much of which is linked to land clearing. Experts also say unusually dry conditions brought on by the El Nino weather phenomenon has helped fuel the fires and worsened the haze across Asia. In Singapore, air pollution worsened to the worst in the world, with data from IQ Air putting air quality levels in the very unhealthy range. Formula One's night race typically generates around $100 million a year in tourist spending. Organizers say they're working closely with relevant agencies to monitor the situation. But businesses are likely to bear the brunt.
4: A bit slow.
2: Restaurant manager Joel Lim says he expects to lose half his customers.
4: They will not be coming out because of the haze when it's bad.
2: And experts warn the haze could persist for months, meaning this may be more than just a bad few weeks for Singapore. Patrick Falk, for CBC News, Singapore.
1: That is the latest national and international news from World Report. I'm Marcia Young.

0: Thank you, Marcia, and a very good Thursday morning to you. I'm Stephen Quinn. This is the Early Edition on CBC Radio 1. Coming up in this half hour, we are going to speak with the filmmaker behind the film The Flight. It's a new movie getting its world premiere tonight at the Vancouver International Film Festival. It's about the aftermath of the Ukraine International Airlines plane shot down outside Tehran nearly 7 years ago. That coming your way in just a couple of minutes right now. Drew Karakas is here with some local news headlines.
1: For the second time in a week, voters in Vancouver's municipal election have set a new record at the advance polls. The city says more than 25,000 people cast ballots yesterday. That's a new single-day record for advance voting. A Surrey-based debt collection agency has been ordered to pay a $34,000 penalty for harassing and misleading some borrowers. And it could be another challenging commuter at Metro Vancouver in the Western Fraser Valley this morning because of the fog. Environment Canada has issued a yellow fog advisory, saying there could be areas of limited visibility, especially near and south of the Fraser River. More local news at 7:30. Amy Bell has the latest traffic and weather.
2: Yeah, and the fog isn't the only issue in the Fraser Valley. We have this ongoing issue at the Sumasway overpass, impacting east and westbound traffic. The left lane's blocked in either direction following a much earlier collision. No word on when those lanes will reopen, but it's definitely causing some holdups. Also, you'll find some holdups as you approach the Portman Bridge and a little sluggish through the Cape Horn and Burnaby Lake. Starting to build now this morning for the Ironworkers Memorial just around the McGill on-ramp. A little heavier as well for the Alex Fraser, the Stalawasam, and the Oak Street Bridge, and seeing slower volume on the Highway 91 east-west connector. As for the weather, we're looking at, yes, lots of fog and cloud this morning, but then we'll see things clearing up and temperatures anywhere from 18 to 21. Rain starts off the day tomorrow, but then we'll brighten up to some sunshine in the afternoon. A mix of sun and cloud with a chance of showers on Saturday, and then sunshine for Sunday and Monday with temperatures in the mid-teens. I'll have another look, though, coming up in about 10 minutes.
0: 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Well, it was January 8th, 2020, that Ukraine International Airlines flight PS

0: 752 departed Tehran with 176 passengers and crew on board. And just minutes later, the civilian aircraft was struck by two surface-to-air missiles. Everyone on the flight was killed, including dozens of Iranian-Canadians. And now a new film tells the story of the Iranian-Canadian community's fight for answers in the aftermath of that crash and their determination to keep the memory of their loved ones alive.
1: When we went home in December 2019, my mother got a Christmas tree for Sophie, but that was not cut, it was planted in a big pot. Eventually we planted the same tree on her grave, the Christmas tree.
0: Well, The Flight gets its world premiere tonight as part of the Vancouver International Film Festival. And joining us now is the film's director, Vancouver-based Kurdish-Canadian filmmaker Saran Marduki is with us this morning. Saran, good morning to you.
2: Good morning.
0: Thank you for being with us. And Hamed Esmailian as well, who lost his wife, Parisa, and his daughter, Rira, on Flight PS-752, is with us in studio as well. Hamed, thank you for being here.
3: No. Good morning, Saran.
0: I appreciate you both being here this morning. Saran, why was it so important for you to document not just what happened with the flight, but the efforts of the families afterward?
2: My connection to this story wasn't, it happened just right when I heard the news downing the flight. Two of my very close friends of my brother and my cousin were on that flight. And what happened, but what it made me actually to make this film, it was what happened right after the downing the flight. The Iranian regime lied for 3 days, lied to people. They denied they actually shot down the flight. And but after 3 days, finally, they said, okay, that was us. But what drew me to make this film was what happened after the downing the flight. The family came together and start fighting against this regime and fighting for justice, accountability, and truth. And that's what they did with this grief and loss was very important. They turned it into a collective action. And that was the point I decided to make this film.
0: I remember the time very clearly because for us, we knew that it profoundly affected people in this community, the Iranian community, especially on the North Shore. We spontaneously moved our show to the North Shore the following day to hear from members of the community, and the impact was, needless to say, profound. I mean, this is a very intimate film, you know, you've made. You're talking about some profound grief and some very intimate moments. What was that like for you to be that close to those people?
2: Well, I've been working on this movie for like almost 5 years. Yeah. I remember I met Hamed. He was here for a book fair here in Vancouver. And I talked to him and I say, hey, Hamed, that was the first time we talked, actually. And I say, hey, Hamed, I'm going to make a movie about this. And that was like the first conversation. And later on, what I knew I need for making this film was the trust between the filmmaker and the families. And trust is not something you can get it like in a day or two. It takes time. So what I did was spend more time with the families, interviewing more families. So finally, after interviewing, I think it was almost like 30 or 40 of the families and watching, reading about the other families as well, like mm-hmm. the whole case, because what the association did, they have a very good website plus like social medias, and they did made a movie, like a short documentaries mm-hmm. about like each victims and their families. So I had a very good source to go through everything, and I realized, well, it's impossible to make include all those 170

0: 26 people. So I start talking to those families, and finally I decided to work with some of them, which is two families.
1: Yeah.
0: One of them is Armin and Muratap's family, which they lost Arvin and Aida,
1: yeah.
0: And they were close friends, so that was easy for me. We knew each other before, but for the rest, I met Huriran, who lost her daughter, and Negar Borki, and her son-in-law, Alvand. And Alvand were on that flight with his wife, his sister, and his niece.
1: Oh.
0: So, and also what it was more important for me was the association, what the association did after the flight.
1: Right.
0: So that was the thing. So the association became one of the subject as well.
1: I want to, Hamed, for you, what was it like when Saran approached you?
2: As he explained, it was like four years ago. I was involved in several documentaries and several interviews, you know, in the aftermath of the downing of flight PS752. We got strangled in a lot of different issues that we were not familiar with. One of those was making a documentary. I had good experience with a filmmaker in Toronto, my friend Babak Payami. We made like 752 is not a number. And as Soran explained, it was a little difficult to trust because we didn't know each other at the beginning. But then this trust grew during the days and conversations. And when I looked at his approach to the downing of flight PS752, I thought, and when I heard that he knows some of the passengers personally, it was very important to me.
1: Yes.
2: And he comes from the Kurdish community in Iran that they know the regime very well, and then you get, you know, more trust, and you're sure that the outcome of the film would be
1: the character in this film. Essentially, what work is still ongoing on behalf of those families all these years later?
2: You know, the case has been involved, you know, is active in International Court of Justice. We have two pending cases in International Court of Justice based on two different conventions, Montreal Conventions, which is talking about the intentional downing of flight PS752, and the second one was in ICAO, International Civil Aviation Organizations. Then, when the Islamic regime didn't like the outcome in ICAO, they took the case to International Court of Justice. There are two active cases, and we are waiting for the hearings. So, and there are a lot of things that we did. We changed the international law, actually, because based on international law, the country of occurrence is leading the technical investigation.
1: Right,
2: and now you will see that after November 2028, this is not the law anymore. And this has been needed a lot of work to change international law. And the country of occurrence after November 2028 couldn't lead the investigation if there is a conflict of interest.
1: Right. I guess, Saran, I mean, for you, what have you seen as the lasting impact of this on the Iranian community in Canada?
0: Well, for the Iranian community, they know so many layers of this crime.
1: Yeah.
0: So it's not more than international audience. For them, I just want, like, it was a turning point, actually, after this, downing this flight. Many of Iranians realize, okay, this regime is doing whatever it needs to stay in power. And they realize, like, for us, for many Iranians, they knew before that, but especially for the diaspora, like Iranian in diaspora, they realize even if you are like thousands of kilometers far from Iran, you're still not safe.
1: Yeah.
0: So that was something they kind of actually saw it themselves. And I think that was very turning point for all Iranian to realize, okay, this enough is enough. So this is the time we have to.

0: do something about this regime.
1: Ahmed, these missiles were fired on flight PS752 at a time when there was heightened tension between the United States and Iran, a situation that, of course, we've only seen get worse over the last few months. What is it like for you to be watching this renewed conflict between Iran and the United States and what this could lead to?
2: You know, I've always been against the war. You know, I have to, but you know, it needs a lot of time to explain what our stance is on this situation. I think when you look at the war right now, I think you need to go back a little bit, like to January this year. They massacred tens of thousands of people in the streets, the protesters, the young generation. We don't know exactly how many people have been killed, but they're talking about more than 40,000. So after that, there was a lot of anger in the community, and that was understandable. So then I think one thing that happened during the war, yes, the Supreme Leader is killed, a lot of commanders are killed, but still the civilians pay the price. A lot of kids, like in south of Iran especially, they were killed. You know, I have a feeling for all of them, like all the victims of conflict in Iran, I mean the innocent kids south of Iran and a lot of civilians. But I think that this, the approach of Donald Trump and his allies to focus on the war, it's not helpful. We have to give agency to the people of Iran, to the civil society, to finish the job.
1: We're going to have to leave it there this morning for time, but it's so good to see both of you, and good luck with the screening. Really appreciate you taking the time with us this morning, and congratulations on the film.
0: Thank you.
2: Thank you.
1: Thank you both so much. Soran Marduki is the director of The Flight, and Hamed Esmailian lost his wife and daughter when the plane was shot down. He's the founder of the Association of Families of Flight PS752 Victims. We have a pair of tickets to the world premiere of The Flight. It screens tonight at Simon Fraser University Woodwards at 8:15. You can just email us, earlyed@cbc.ca, if you would like to attend. earlyed@cbc.ca. And the film will also be showing October 11th at the Fifth Avenue Cinema, again as part of the Vancouver International Film Festival. 25 minutes after 7 o'clock, and Amy is back with the roads and traffic.
3: Yeah, we do have a new crash in Burnaby. It's on Willingdon between Imperial and Kingsway, right around Mayberry, so expect delays there. We're also still dealing with this ongoing issue in Abbotsford. So Highway 1 east and westbound at Sumas Way, the left lane's blocked following a much earlier problem. Clouds and a lot of heavy fog in areas this morning, but then we will see things brightening up to clearer skies, highs anywhere from 18 to 21.
1: Amy, thank you so much. Paul McGowan joins us now with a look at business. Good morning to you, Paul.
4: Good morning, Stephen.
1: Let's begin in Ontario, where we have more drama this week at a U.S.-owned steel plant.
4: Yeah, that's the Stelco plant in Hamilton, Ontario, where the U.S.-based owner, Cleveland-Cliffs, announced last week that it was idling production and that it was going to lay off workers. Those layoffs have started this week. We're hearing some people have been given just days notice that their employment is ending. And this is happening while the federal government continues to threaten legal action. The government believes that Stelco has a legal obligation to maintain a certain number of unionized employees. And on Monday, Industry Minister Melanie Joly warned the company that it had 5 business days to share a plan to keep those jobs. If they don't, Joly says they will face legal action under the Investment Canada Act. CBC Hamilton did reach out to Stelco this week to ask if they plan to meet Joly's deadline. They did not get a response.
1: Okay. Now, you've talked about the U.S. ban on Canadian alcohol before. We knew the ban applied to exporters, but we're learning now that it also applies to individuals.
4: Yeah, we've spent our time talking about exporters and about the possibility of Canadian liquor traveling over the border in bulk containers and being rebottled. What we haven't talked about is Canadian travelers heading over the border for a concert or a conference or a hockey tournament and maybe bringing a bottle of Canadian whiskey. Even that, apparently, is not allowed. The Toronto Star spoke with multiple trade lawyers yesterday who said that individual border guards might choose to look the other way, but in their eyes, in the eyes of these trade lawyers, a ban on a particular good is an absolute prohibition. And try.

0: EV out this week, one that's had a rather interesting launch.
1: Yeah, that is the Jaguar Type 01, and it's had an interesting launch for a couple of reasons. The first is just the change that the vehicle signifies for Jaguar. The company is abandoning gas-powered vehicles entirely in favor of an electric-only future. But also, this specific model has changed quite a bit since we first saw the concept car. The concept was a two-door sedan. This is a four-door. But the change that really jumps out at you is the color. The concept was introduced in light blue and pink, part of a Jaguar rebrand that was accused, among other things, of betraying the heritage of the company. The blowback, though, was fierce enough that the Type 01 was introduced yesterday, Stephen, in a very simple silver. The car is expensive, but it is also fairly impressive. It can travel more than 600 kilometers on a single charge. That makes it one of the longer distance EVs on the market.
0: All right, but it's British Racing Pink, so that's okay.
1: Exactly.
0: All right, Paul, thank you so much. We'll talk tomorrow.
1: Thanks, Stephen.
0: Paul McGowan from CBC's Business Desk. Keep wanting to say sports because Paul also covers sports. Multi-talented guy, that Paul McGowan. And Amy's got an update on the roads right now.
2: He does it all. We are still dealing with this problem out in Abbotsford. So at Sumas Way, the east and westbound lanes of Highway 1 are blocked. They have been so for hours following a much earlier issue that had a fully loaded grain truck flipping onto its side. So it could take some time to get that completely clear. We also have a problem now in Burnaby on Willingdon near Mayberry. So that's about halfway between Imperial and Kingsway. Buses being rerouted through that stretch. It is getting heavier for the North Shore bridges. Richmond Bridge is starting to pick up. Oak's been busier for a while, but Knight's starting to see that volume. Quite sluggish for the Queensboro and the Stalowassen bridges. And you're also going to find it a lot slower as you're making your way towards the east-west connector through the S-curve. Lots of cloud and fog still for many areas, but we'll brighten up later on and we will see a high anywhere from 18 to 21 degrees.
0: All right, very good. It is 7:30 now, and time for the CBC Local News with Drew Karakas.
3: Good morning. It's 10 degrees and mostly cloudy in Vancouver. The suspect in a disturbing attack in Surrey 2 years ago has been found dead. Surrey police have confirmed they found the remains of the 33-year-old man in a forested area of the city. Janella Hamilton reports.
4: The motive behind an attack in Surrey's Whalley neighborhood may never be clear. Police say the suspect was recently found dead and the attempted murder charge has now been dropped. In August 2024, the owner of a currency exchange was doused in an accelerant and lit on fire. The attack happened near Surrey Central SkyTrain station. His family tells CBC News he has since moved back to Pakistan. The suspect fled the scene and was never found until his death. He was charged with attempted murder last year. Surrey police say his death is not considered suspicious and they hope it brings some comfort to the community, adding the investigation into the attack is now closed. Janelle Hamilton, CBC News, Vancouver.
3: A Surrey-based debt collection agency has been ordered to pay a $34,000 penalty for harassing and misleading some of its borrowers. In a decision published yesterday, Consumer Protection BC said messages from Toledo Credit were designed to create fear of criminal, professional, and reputational consequences. In one case, a borrower was told their employer and the police would be contacted. Blair Martin is an insolvency trustee who advises

0: solutions for it. And the solution is not negotiating with someone who's emotionally inflammatory, going over the line, getting your blood pressure up and intimidating you. The solution is to take a calm, deep breath, and you can have a really good path forward once you're armed with all the right information.
1: Toledo Credit has 30 days to challenge the decision. For the second time in a week, voters in Vancouver's municipal election have set a new record at the advance polls. The city says more than 25,000 people cast ballots yesterday. That's a new single-day record for advance voting. That tops the previous record set last Saturday when nearly 22,000 people turned out. There are two more advance polls in Vancouver this Saturday and next Thursday before the municipal election on October 17th. This year's Equestrian Canada National Dressage West Championship in Langley has been marked by tragedy even before it begins. Three horses that were being transported to the event this weekend at the Thunderbird Show Park died Tuesday morning. They were in a trailer that was involved in a crash about 40 kilometers east of Revelstoke. A fourth horse was injured. The BC Highway Patrol says the Alberta resident driving the two kids' help phone, a 24/7 helpline for children and youth. As John Abilon reports, the CEO wants to see mental health for young people become a priority

0: provides 24/7 call and text support services to kids and youth across Canada. She says demand has gone up in the last year by 49% in BC compared to 24% nationally.
1: And they're reaching out to us about a whole lot of things. Our top issues, not surprisingly, are stress and anxiety, followed by depression, followed by relationships, and then number four, which is quite concerning, is suicide.
0: Speaking from Toronto, she says she wants governments to invest in young people's mental health the same way they invest in the economy.
1: When we don't serve young people in that first, and we lose trust, and there's nobody there for them, we actually set up a lifetime of problems.
0: All three major BC political parties have

0: $7 million Canadian. It's 7:35 now. That's the CBC local and regional news.
1: Drew, thank you so much. Drew Karakas in the CBC Vancouver newsroom. And a very good Thursday morning to you. It is the 8th of October. I'm Stephen Quinn, and this is the early edition on CBC Radio 1. Thank you so much for being along with us. Not a bad morning out there. We just had a spectacular sunrise, which I forgot to mention when it was happening. But it was happening during the last news break, as a matter of fact, when Lauren said, come in, you got to see this. It was one of those gorgeous red sunrises.
2: We do get excited for a good sunrise.
1: We do like
2: here.
1: A good sunrise, don't we?
2: We sure do.
1: All right. Now, Amy Bell, how are we doing out there? It's been a busy morning on Highway 1 and elsewhere.
2: Mm-hmm. It's very busy on Highway 1 in Abbotsford because of this flipped truck. It was involved in a much earlier collision at Sumas Way. So east and westbound, the left lanes are still blocked. It was a fully loaded truck of grain. And so that's going to entail quite the cleanup, I suspect. That's why we're seeing such big delays in both directions there. Further west, it is getting sluggish onto the Portman Bridge, and it looks like we may have a stall just at the east end on the bridge deck. Also looks like we have a stall just you're heading on to the Stalawasin Bridge. So two routes out of Surrey heavily lined up right now. It's busy for the Alex Fraser and the Queensborough and the east-west connector. At the Massey Tunnel, you're going to find delays northbound Highway 99 from before Highway 17, and then southbound slow going from before Steveston. Quite busy for the Oak and Knight Street bridges now, and building for the North Shore bridges. There's also a crash in Burnaby. Hopefully wrapping up soon. It's on Willingdon at Mayberry, so about halfway between Imperial and Kingsway. Still lots of areas, though, with heavy fog, especially in the Fraser Valley. But we will see gradual clearing and get into more sunshine later on this afternoon. Temperature anywhere from 18 to 21, so quite pleasant for a nice October day.
1: All right, Amy, thank you so much. 22 minutes before 8 o'clock on the early edition. And when it comes to tough road games, it couldn't get any tougher than the one the Canucks have on tap tonight. And Scott Reger joins us now at CBC Sports. Hello.
3: Yeah, I don't know. Carolina Hurricanes, defending Stanley Cup champions.
1: And how would you characterize the Canucks at this moment?
3: Upstart.
1: Ah, there you go.
3: The upstart Canucks.
1: Hungry upstarts.
3: That's right. After a 2-2 start to the season, which not a lot of folks probably anticipated, especially given their opposition. So, this is the first big road trip, Stephen, under their rookie head coach, Manny Malhotra. The Hurricanes, best team in the league. And Malhotra was asked whether he's going to adjust his systems in a bespoke way to get ready for the Hurricanes.
4: Well, it's a big part of growing as a team is establishing what you do well and executing on it. It's a very difficult league to change night in, night out what you want to do systematically. So our focus continues to be to build on our system and our structure and executing the way we want it to look, as opposed to trying to counter every team that we face.
3: He sounds very structured, just the way he explains things. It's all very organized. I'll say this. If the Canucks find a way to get a result against the Hurricanes today, that's going to bode very well for their confidence as they begin this first long road trip. A lot of new players on this team. So good luck to them. 4 o'clock puck drop for that one.
1: Okay, and off to soccer now. And we have more than one name in the running to become the next president of FIFA.
3: We do. The new name is one familiar to followers of the English Premiership side, Tottenham Hotspur.
5: Vega has put Tottenham ahead from Sheringham's cross. Ramon Vega scores his first goal for Tottenham.
3: So that's a call from a match back in 1996. Hmm. Ramon Vega is looking to score on an even bigger stage come March. Vega's going to run against Gianni Infantino for the most powerful position in the game. He is the first person to do so, publicly anyway. A Swiss national, Vega's worked primarily in finance since hanging up his cleats in 2004. Now, he has previously explored runs for the FIFA presidency, but he's failed to get the required backing of at least 5 of FIFA's members in order to get on the ballot. Vega's appeal, though, may have grown in the wake of Infantino's missteps. His divisive World Cup privatization plan, which failed within days of being revealed back in July, pushed Europe's soccer governing body, UEFA, to call for Infantino's resignation. So that's the backdrop. The deadline for candidates to submit their names for the FIFA presidency is fast approaching. It's coming up on November the 18th.
1: All right. And over to baseball now, where the playoff picture is becoming much more clear.
3: Yeah, especially in

0: the National League, Stephen, where the Dodgers and Brewers both won yesterday, which sets up a rematch of last year's NL Championship Series. Then you have Cleveland, who staved off elimination, beating the White Sox yesterday. Chicago still holds a 2-1 edge there and can clinch with a victory tomorrow. They're going to face Tampa in the American League Championship Series because the Rays ousted the Yankees last night. The game will be remembered for what looked like a game-tying home run by New York's Anthony Volpe. But video replays show a fan interfered with the ball, and so Volpe was awarded a double instead. And the lost run cost the Yankees dearly. They ended up falling 4-3, which some could call karmic. And I say that because 30 years ago, almost to the day, Derek Jeter hit a home run where a fan interfered with the ball. There were no video reviews back then, so the homers stood, the Yankees prevailed, and they went on to win the World Series that year. No such luck this time. Here's New York manager Aaron Boone.
1: First of all, congratulations to the Rays. They beat us. But for us, there's just no easy way. I mean, it's a broken clubhouse. What you go through as a team, as a family, over the last 8-9 months getting ready for this. And, you know, there's just, it's the worst.
0: Who put the violin music behind Aaron Boone?
2: You did.
0: Who? What?
2: No, you didn't?
0: I never.
2: Well, oh, my gosh.
0: Maybe. I might have done that. American League Championship Series starts Monday without the Yankees.
3: Didn't that become a Seinfeld plot point at one time with Derek Jeter? Okay.
0: Yeah, it sticks in the craw of many a baseball fan.
3: I believe it does. Mm. Scott, thank you so much. We'll talk tomorrow.
0: Sounds good.
3: Scott Ricker from CBC Sports. Who knew he played the violin so beautifully? Well, the final stretch of an election campaign can bring with it some surprises. With just 10 days until voters head to the polls, candidates are making their final pitches and taking aim at their opponents. On Tuesday, ABC Vancouver candidate Ken Sim put out a negative ad against Green Party leader Pete Fry, except that it focused

0: making their final pitches and taking aim at their opponents. On Tuesday, ABC Vancouver candidate Ken Sim put out a negative ad against Green Party leader Pete Fry, except that it focused less on Pete Fry and more on someone else who is not a member of the Green Party. Just listen to part of it here.
1: Pete Fry wants to be mayor. And the only way that can come close to happening is by teaming up with Sean Orr and Cope to try to survive. Pete's running mate Sean Orr reposted this image with the words, "Don't Muslim." Pete Fry knows exactly who Sean Orr is. He chose to team up with him, and now he wants to run Vancouver along with him. That's not leadership. That's a failure of judgment.
0: I'm trying to follow that. That is part of an ABC advertisement. It's related to one of the biggest conflicts in Vancouver politics over the past 18 months, but with just 10 days until general voting day. What is the strategy behind the ad? Well, our municipal affairs reporter, Justin McElroy, is here to break it down for us. Hello, Justin.
2: Hello, Stephen.
0: So don't vote for Pete Fry because Sean Orr.
2: Because he'll be part of a council coalition that he supports him. And as you might have picked up over the last 18 months, ABC Vancouver isn't too fond of Sean Orr and thinks that his previous social media posts are disqualifying for his character and judgment in office. This is an argument they made from the very day that he got elected. And right. With 11 days left, 10 days now left until the general voting day, it is interesting to see ABC go, what is our best line of attack against Pete Fry? And it's not necessarily Pete Fry himself. It's Sean Orr. So I asked ABC Vancouver about this ad. They showed a whole bunch of different posts of his, Sean Orr's from past, including ones that we haven't seen before. Asked what's the idea behind this ad, and Lorraine Lowe, one of their council candidates, said this.
3: Well, I think it's important because all the facts are out there. It's a public domain. Those posts that were made were quite alarming. And, you know, it's just really putting it out there for Vancouverites to understand what they're voting for and making their own judgment call. So the mayoral candidate has chose to align himself with this particular candidate and formed an alliance. Voters need to ask about the judgment of that and whether or not you want to be aligned with somebody who has made those remarks.
2: You know, some people still might wonder, well, but again, Sean Orr isn't running for mayor. I think part of the idea is making people that were thinking, well, I'm going to vote for Pete Fry, maybe think twice, go if they consider themselves more of a moderate. And if they're like, I was thinking maybe voting for one city or the Liberals,
0: right,
2: but Pete Fry seems like the best person to defeat Ken Sim, maybe have them think twice. But it's a fascinating choice to make this close to the election.
0: What does that tell us? I mean, I'm going to ask you this, just what do you think this says about where Ken Sim and ABC is right now? Because we've been seeing these sort of increasing attack ads. We've seen the ad that has the dangerous opposition label on it that, you know, lists the number of candidates that aren't ABC candidates who are supposedly dangerous. I mean, what does it say about where ABC is right now, do you think?
2: I mean, certainly all campaigns with lots of money do a mix of positive and negative ads. One wonders what their internal polls are showing them, if they're focusing this much on the opposition at this point. But this is their continuation of what they've said is, like, we are the only party that wants to keep Vancouver safe. This is their contention that people with other parties have policies when it comes to safe supply, decriminalization, or how to treat the downtown east side, or SROs and things of that nature, right, in a different way. And so this is just one more way of them trying to relay that message to the public.
0: Okay. So these are, I mean, these are new allegations against, or are they? You said there's some stuff that we haven't seen before, but we have talked in the past about social media posts that came up even before he got elected in a by-election last year. I mean, are there new things that ABC is revealing about his character in these posts?
2: I mean, there's a few. They went through his past Tumblr account for this as well. They found new things where he was making, you know, what you could either argue was incendiary or nihilistic, deeply nihilistic, but ironic and cynical comments about all sorts of issues in the news, about, as they said, Muslim people. But it is by and large the

0: same sort of tone, whether one agrees with it or not, that Orr conducted himself online for a long time. I asked Orr what he had to say in response to the ad, and he argued that it was desperation politics.
1: For me, it kind of reeks of desperation. You know, it's, 10 days out from an election, and it's kind of a desperate attempt to smear an opponent. But it's also a continuation of 18 months of them, you know, targeting me personally, which is really unfortunate.
0: At the same time, though, you know, the things that he's said, saying, you know, I'm rooting for the destruction of Canada. At one point, again, in a way where he was saying it was done in a jokey, cynical, nihilistic fashion, is something that he's aware of. And when I asked him, look, people still do ask questions about this. It is part of the social media discourse. This is what he had to say.
1: It was the way we dealt with difficult issues was different. We dealt with it with satire and irony. Would I do that today? No. Am I a little embarrassed of some of those posts? Yes. But it was just a different time. The norms around these things were different. I was calling those things out. I don't agree with those things today, and I didn't agree with them then. It was just a different approach. And it was an immature approach. I don't agree with it. But to dredge those things up and to kind of remove that context is unfortunate.
0: It's always interesting in these conversations over, you know, one's past social media behavior or not, just what the conversation becomes and how people respond. He isn't denying that it's him, although he argues that some of these new posts that they've come forward with are photoshopped in some way, though he didn't get into specifics. Yeah. But he goes, look, that was stupid. He also argues that it shouldn't define him today and it shouldn't define what Vancouverites are talking about 10 days before an election.
2: Right. And negative ads, obviously, I mean, they can be effective in political campaigns. I mentioned another one. You know, when I was speaking with our municipal election panel earlier this week, they were talking about how they've never really seen a municipal campaign go quite this negative. The tone of the ads that we're seeing is something that we haven't really seen in Vancouver politics before. At least that was their take on it. Is this a sign of an ABC that is ahead in the polls and confident, or is this a sign of something else?
0: Well, what we know publicly is that the last poll that came out showed a 13% lead for Pete Fry. That was by Justison. That was 3 weeks ago, so things could have changed. The poll could have been wrong. Polymarket, take it for what it's worth, but where people put money down now on all sorts of things, including the Vancouver election, hundreds of thousands of dollars have been placed down there. 65% of that money is towards Pete Fry at this point. And certainly, they aren't doing attack ads against Karim Alam. They aren't doing attack ads against Colleen Hardwick or Rebecca Bly. So they certainly see whether they're ahead a bit or behind a bit as Pete Fry as the main threat. But certainly, they're talking about him in a way that Gregor Robertson didn't talk about his rivals in re-election bids for Vision Vancouver back in the day. But, you know, this, you can say this is part of politics and leave it at that. But that truly is just where we are.
2: There's lots going on in this Vancouver election. And I mean, well, first off, we'll get to that in a second. I want to know what Pete Fry has to say about all of this.
0: Yeah, certainly, because I asked him, what did he think about this sort of attack? Did he agree with the things that Sean Orr posts as the ad submits? And here's what he said.
3: I think it's inaccurate to say that I'm aligning myself with those statements. That's not something that has been presented to me with for an opinion. That's purely conjecture, and that's sort of the narrative that ABC are spinning to clearly bolster their own argument, which is light on facts and more on rhetoric. Certainly what I'm hearing on the doorstep is people aren't supporting Ken Sim and ABC because they find them to be insincere, petty, and cruel. And by setting up this sort of attack ad and positioning me as the guy who is the opposite of Ken Sim and ABC, I think they're creating their own negative narrative.
0: Well, you know, Fry's attitude and strategy throughout the campaign is to try and portray himself above it all with these sorts of things, right?
2: Yeah.
0: Certainly, you know, when you look at the amount that Fry and Orr have supported each other on council, how they're friendly towards each other in public, I think the broadest of strokes that ABC said, hey, these two people would be aligned generally, do you want that, is a fair point. The question is whether the ad converts anyone to not vote for Pete Fry or not.
2: Yeah, and I have to, I mean, did Pete Fry have any awareness of any of those, you know, posts? I mean,
0: he was not aware of Sean

0: Moore's 2013 and 14 Tumblr posts. No,
1: I don't think he would have been.
0: Yeah. And because it wasn't the same vein as the things that have been brought up about Sean Orr in the past, he didn't change what he thought about that. But, you know, like you said, there's a lot going on.
1: Yeah. So why are we, like, why the focus on this in particular? Because there is a lot going on in this campaign. There's a lot at stake here. Why focus on, you know, Ken Sim and Sean Orr and Pete Fry?
0: Well, I mean, and you're totally correct. There are so many candidates running. But at the end of the day, we are now 10 days away from this general election in Vancouver. And for the last 18 months, the biggest drama, the biggest source of conflict, the biggest character points have been between Ken Sim and Sean Orr. Ken Sim held his press conference 4 days after Sean Orr got elected, raising concerns about anti-Semitism that ended up getting him a code of conduct breach. Ken Sim claimed that Sean Orr dealt drugs on Christmas Day, leading to the apology and then the defamation claim. Now he is putting out this attack ad focusing on Sean Orr, who is not running for mayor. I think in 10 days' time, we either find out that this was a successful communication strategy to show issue discrepancy and character discrepancy of a two-term mayor, or a giant unforced error of a one-term mayor. And we'll have to wait until next Saturday to find out.
1: All right. Justin, thank you.
0: Thanks, Stephen.
1: It's Justin McElroy, Municipal Affairs Reporter. Amy Bell is back with your traffic and weather.
2: Yeah, we still have the east and westbound left lanes on Highway 1 blocked at the Sumas Way overpass from an earlier crash. New crash on Grant McConaughey Way at Aviation Avenue westbound, causing delays heading to the airport. Also a stall northbound King George just before the Stalawasen Bridge, and clearing a crash on Willingdon near Mayberry. Still foggy there for a lot of areas, but it will brighten up later on.
1: Amy, thank you so much. Well, Wells, BC is known for its colorful heritage buildings as the gateway to Barkerville. But as gold mining returns to the small Cariboo town, a lot of voters are divided on its impacts, especially as construction ramps up on a new gold mine and processing complex that is roughly the size of about five Walmarts. Well, CBC's Hannah Peterson went to Wells to talk with residents and candidates to learn how the mine is changing the once quiet town.
3: My hope for Wells is that it'll still continue to be a beautiful arts and culture community that people come from all over the world to see. I'm sorry I'm getting emotional, but it's been a really stressful time. And, you know, humans aren't good with change.
4: Julia Mackey has lived in Wells full-time since 2012 and runs the Sunset Theater with her partner, Dirk. A town of about 220 people in the foothills of the Cariboo Mountains, known for artists and the outdoors, is the gateway to the historic mining town of Barkerville. But the peace of this small town is increasingly being pierced by heightened noise, industrial traffic, and worries about a shift in the town's cultural and tourism economy as mining returns to the region.
3: I think one of the worries I know for myself and for other people who work in tourism is that we'll slowly lose more accommodation and that there won't be any place for people to stay.
4: Osisko Gold is building an underground gold mine and processing complex just a few hundred meters away from the town's colorful heritage buildings.
5: We're seeing the community's amenities disappearing.
4: Jillian Merrick is running for mayor in Wells. She says since the mine began construction, many local businesses have closed and homes have been sold.
5: The mine that came here in the 1930s, it was a very different mine. It built the community hall, it built the theater, it built the hospital, it built housing, it added to the community. And so far with the current iteration of the mine, I see nothing new built for the community to enjoy, only things taken away.
4: She operates the only hotel left in town for the public to stay after the mine purchased the other hotels.
5: It's really worrisome for the folks who have built their lives and careers on the hospitality industry because it feels like we're being intentionally squeezed out.
4: Rocky Nenka is also running for mayor.
6: This community is special. It's magic. It's inclusive.
4: And works with the local pub.
6: Wells is at a pretty critical moment in its history right now. With the mine investment and the mine that has been approved and is moving forward just right over here, this is a historic opportunity for us.
4: He says the mine's operation is an opportunity to improve the town's economy and believes more investment is coming.
6: The economy has certainly been boosted. Here we are at the Jack Club's pub. I've been affiliated as a consultant with this operation for the last 4 or 5 years. There were many times in the history here where we thought about closing, where we kept the pub open as a community service to feed people, to employ people, but times were a little bit tough. Over the course of the last year, business has been booming. We've expanded operations. We've just gone from 5 to 7 days a week, and our sales have been fantastic. So we see that direct investment every day in what we're doing here.
4: Cheryl McCarthy has lived in Wells for almost 30 years.
7: We started off having a vision of a restaurant, and it grew to accommodation.
4: And says the mine is creating tension in the community.
7: On top of it all, people in the town are divided. Some people say it's great to have a mine, and other people say it's not about having a mine, it's about the impact that the mine is putting on us. This is not about having a mine, but being responsible community members and looking out for the people here.
4: In a statement, Osisko Gold says it remains committed to working closely with the district and its residents on initiatives that create lasting positive impacts locally and across the broader region. Mackie says she believes arts, culture, and mining can exist in harmony, but wants to see more transparency.
3: For me, it's really about finding balance and so that everybody thrives, not just the mine.
4: Osisko says the first gold is expected in 2029.
1: That is the CBC's Hannah Peterson speaking with residents and mayoral candidates in Wells, BC about the impacts of Cariboo Gold projects. But about a minute to go before the top of the hour. Drew Carrick is here with some local news headlines.
8: Consumer Protection BC has ordered a Surrey-based debt collection agency to pay $34,000 for harassing and misleading clients with outstanding debts. And Surrey police say they've recovered the remains of a man who they believe was involved in a disturbing attack in the city 2 years ago. They say there doesn't appear to have been any criminality involved in his death. More local news at 8:30. Amy Bell has traffic and weather.
2: And we have a new crash northbound at the south end of the Stella Wilson Bridge. That's following when earlier stall that was on King George just before the bridge. We also have a crash on Grant McConaughey Way westbound heading to the airport at Aviation Avenue. Still have the left lanes blocked east and west on Highway 1 at Sumas Way, and a crash on Willingdon near Mayberry. Foggy in a lot of areas still, but will brighten up later on.
1: Amy, thank you so much. Lots to come. Stay with us. World Report is next.
9: This is World Report. Good morning. I'm Marcia Young. Canadian poet and essayist Ann Carson has won this year's Nobel Prize for Literature. World Report senior producer Sam Urich knows Carson's work well. She joins me now. Sam, what can you tell us about Ann Carson and her contribution to literature?
10: Ann Carson is a Toronto-born poet. The 76-year-old's body of work is genre-defying. It spans decades. It's part poetry, it's part prose, and reimagines Greek and Roman mythology, taking ancient monsters from the classical tradition and really humanizing them. Carson's books include Eros, The Bittersweet, and Men in the Off Hours. One of her most critically celebrated works, though, is her verse novel, an autobiography of Red. Steve Sam Sandberg is on the Nobel Committee for Literature.
11: She uses the myth of Heracles' labors to write a story about a lonely teenager who gets immensely in love with a person he cannot, of course, get. As a young reader, you can recognize yourself in this story.
10: Carson is the third Canadian-born writer to win the coveted Literature Prize, and she joins best-selling short story writer Alice Munro and Saul Bellow. This prize really recognizes Carson as a trailblazer of the form. Her bold experimentation with language and her fearless commitment to carve out new meaning from the stories and traditions of our past.
9: So, Sam, how is Carson reacting to this news?
10: Well, Carson told Ingrid Carlberg of the Swedish Nobel Committee that she was surprised by the news. Just before announcing the winner, Carlberg spoke with Carson over the phone. She is in Iceland. Carlberg says Carson told her she was listening to the wind and that she was very happy to receive the honor. For those who aren't familiar with her work, here is Carson reciting part of her prose poem, Wildly Constant.
12: I came to Stykkishólmur to live in a library. The library contains not books, but glaciers. The glaciers are upright, silent, as perfectly ordered as books would be, but they are melted. What would it be like to live in a library of melted books, with sentences streaming over the floor and all the punctuation settled to the bottom as a residue? It would be confusing, unforgivable. an adventure.
9: Thank you, Sam.
10: Thank you.

0: CBC senior producer for World Report, Sam Urich, with me in studio. Ottawa declared the proposed Pacific Link oil pipeline to be a project of national interest last week. It is meant to supercharge Canada's energy exports. The feds want to start construction next year. But that time frame is not sitting well with First Nation leaders in BC. They say there's not enough time for consultation. As Jennifer Yoon reports, some First Nations are considering a legal challenge.
1: It's absolutely going to go across our territory, no doubt there.
2: Sumath First Nation Chief Dalton Silver is gearing up for a fight. The proposed Pacific Link pipeline will likely go through the BC First Nations traditional territory.
1: I am not in favor of this, especially the way it's unfolded and the threats that it poses to our territory with the fish and the wildlife.
2: But Prime Minister Mark Carney is hoping to build the project. It would have the capacity to carry up to 1 million barrels of oil a day from Alberta to the West Coast for export. And Carney is hoping once it's built, it could bring in billions of dollars to boost Canada's GDP. But several Indigenous leaders are raising concerns.
3: So with this massive push in building up Canada, whatever Canada would like to call it, they can't do it off the backs of our people once again.
2: Treaty 8 Grand Chief Trevor Mercredi is worried about oil sand tailings, the toxic, contaminated material left over from extraction projects.
3: How Canada deals with those tailings is yet to be determined. However, the concerns are there and they're very heavy.
2: Mercredi says the government has work to do to get Indigenous buy-in and to make sure everyone who's affected will get a seat at the table. Silver, for his part, is thinking about a legal challenge. Jennifer Yoon, CBC News, Ottawa.
0: The High Court in London has ruled in favor of Andrew Mountbatten Windsor, finding that the police search warrants used to raid his residences earlier this year were unlawful. The ruling is a significant legal victory for the former prince. This is the first time since 1649 that a royal has successfully challenged criminal proceedings against them. Mountbatten Windsor was arrested in February on suspicion of misconduct in public office. Andrew had been serving as a UK trade envoy, and allegations in unsealed US court documents suggested he shared

0: sensitive government data with convicted sex offender Jeffrey Epstein. The high court judge says despite the quashed search warrants, the investigation will continue. A U.S. naval ship is returning from a record-setting deployment. The USS Abraham Lincoln spent more than 10 months at sea. Today, it will sail into San Diego. There are reports the crew were suffering from poor mental health and stress. The aircraft carrier's mission had been extended after the U.S. launched its war on Iran. Steve Futterman has more.
1: Today, after 321 days, it will end. When the USS Lincoln departed on November 21st last year, no one could have imagined what its deployment would turn into.
2: This is Warship 111, heading outbound to sea from Naval Base San Diego.
1: What was supposed to be a six-month mission suddenly changed when the U.S. war with Iran began in February. It led to numerous problems, food and water shortages, plumbing and air conditioning difficulties. And with no end in sight, for some it was too much. In August, there were several suicide attempts, which worried this father of a crew member.
3: It's obviously terrifying because they're in a combat zone. That is grieving to hear that people were pushed to that limit mentally.
1: Yesterday, U.S. Secretary of Defense Pete Hegseth flew out to meet the Lincoln. He thanked the crew and criticized reports of problems.
4: There were few folks in the media who tried to turn the USS Abraham Lincoln into some sort of a symbol of dysfunction. I know it's the exact opposite.
1: Hundreds of relatives are expected to be at the naval base to greet their spouses and children. The Navy says crew members and their families will be allowed to speak with reporters. But on this day, any criticism about the deployment and the war may take a back seat to the joy of simply being back home. Steve Futterman, CBC News, San Diego.
0: Hurricane Isaias is intensifying over the Gulf of Mexico. People along the coast are bracing for the first Atlantic.

0: camped out outside her home since she was evicted last month. Abascal died in hospital yesterday. As Megan Williams reports, her case has become a symbol of the country's mounting housing crisis.
1: That was 87-year-old Mary Carmen Abascal in May, fighting to remain in the Madrid apartment she'd lived in since she was a teenager. 4 months later, her battle to stay in her home was lost. The apartment had been bought by a real estate investment fund, which evicted her. As police carried her out on a stretcher, hundreds protested outside. Abascal was taken to hospital, suffering from severe anxiety and exhaustion. On Wednesday, she died. Today, candles and flowers cover the entrance to her old building and form a memorial in Madrid's main Puerta del Sol Plaza, where housing protesters remain camped. They killed her through heartbreak, says this young protester. Removing an 87-year-old from her home of seven decades, that's killing someone. Her eviction has tapped into deep anger over Spain's housing shortage, soaring rents, and tenants being squeezed out of neighborhoods no longer affordable. The protests helped pressure the government into proposing emergency housing measures, but Parliament rejected two housing decrees, deepening a political crisis. Prime Minister Pedro Sanchez has now called a snap election for November 29th. From her hospital bed, Maria Carmen sent one last message to the protesters. Be brave, she said. Fight to defend what is yours. Megan Williams, CBC News, Rome.
0: That is the latest national and international news from World Report. I'm Marcia Young.

0: Good Thursday morning. I'm Stephen Quinn. This is the early edition on CBC Radio 1. Thank you so much for being along with us on this Thursday morning. And coming up in just a moment, we are going to speak to an author in Vancouver whose second novel has just been shortlisted for this year's Giller Prize. And a new orca call library could help protect whales near shipping routes. We're going to have much more on that coming up. You will not believe some of the sounds we're about to play you. It turns out orcas have a lot to say. Right now, Drew Karakas is here with some local news headlines.
1: An organization that helps kids and youth struggling with mental health issues says there's been a significant increase in demand for its services in BC compared to last year. It's hoping all levels of government will invest more in mental health services for young Canadians. Surrey police have confirmed a man who was a suspect in a horrific attack in the city 2 years ago has been found dead. They say there was no criminality involved in his death. And a debt collection agency in Surrey has been ordered to pay a significant penalty after its employees tried to intimidate some people with outstanding debts. More local news coming up in about 20 minutes. Amy Bell has another update on the roads.
2: Yeah, we are still dealing with the left lane closures east and westbound on Highway 1 at Sumas Way. It has been this way for hours following a much earlier collision involving a truck that flipped over on its side. We also still have a crash northbound at the south end of the Stalawasen Bridge. That's causing big backups on King George, Scott Road, and Bridgeview, so expect significant delays. Grant McConaughey Way at Aviation Avenue, there's a westbound crash, so that's going to hold up traffic if you're trying to get to the airport for a departure or an arrival. If you see any more trouble, text me at 236-330-2623, especially if you're in that area of Sumas Way and see them beginning to reopen any of the lanes. It is still very foggy in many areas, especially out in the Fraser Valley, but certainly things will clear up and we'll see some sunshine. Highs anywhere from 18 to 21 degrees. Rain for tomorrow for the first half of the day, and then we'll dry up and brighten up a little bit. And a mix of sun and cloud with a chance of showers on Saturday. Full sunshine though Sunday and Monday, and I'll be back with more in about 10 minutes.
0: 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It is 12 minutes after 8 o'clock on the early edition on CBC Radio 1. 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

0: 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Well, every year, the $100,000 Giller Prize recognizes the very best in Canadian fiction. The five-title shortlist for 2026 has been released, and on it is a book by a Vancouver author. The Small Ones is a harrowing novel about child soldiers in the Iran-Iraq War. It is written by Nazanin Hozar, who joins us this morning. Good morning to you, Nazanin.
1: Good morning, Stephen.
0: Congratulations on making the shortlist.
1: Thank you very much.
0: How did you find out? How did you get the news?
1: Well, I was sleeping through it when it was announced, and I woke up to text messages from my editor and my girlfriend, and it was quite a surprise.
0: And what were you, when you say quite a surprise, how big a surprise was it?
1: I knew that it was going to be announced, but I kind of was kind of keeping it out of my mind. So I really didn't expect it. I thought that the other novels seemed wonderful. So I just never expected to be part of the shortlist.
0: And tell us more about the book for people who don't know very much about it.
1: Well, it's a story of based on historical real life events of mm-hmm. child soldiers that were conscripted into the Iran-Iraq war. Actually, many of them volunteers, to be honest. And it's about their journey through various battles and how they're trying to escape and get away from it.
0: And why would children volunteer?
1: A lot of it has to do with the culture at the time and the religious beliefs of many of the families that would offer up their kids for this kind of thing. And they would volunteer because in some ways they could end up being heroes or martyrs and reach heaven in a way according to their belief system. So that's why many of them did volunteer.
0: And I guess the book is about, how it shapes the adults they become, the ones who make their way out of it, out of the war.
1: Right, very much so. So it's told from the perspective of a much older man in his 80s, and he's looking back at this time when he was an 11-year-old boy and onto this experience. And he's thinking about what war means, what violence means, what manhood means, and how he sort of had found a way to escape the confines and constraints of what is allotted to many men and young boys growing up in particular societies. So, yeah.
0: And it's interesting because while it's sort of him looking back retrospectively, the Giller Prize jury wrote that you actually shifted the question in readers' minds from what will happen to these children to how those children arrived in those circumstances to begin with, which is an interesting way to tell the story.
1: Yes, partly due to the structure of the novel. It's it has a kind of circular structure, and I'm kind of looking at cyclical patterns and trying to examine how humanity seems to repeat the same things over and over again. And I wanted to present that within the structure of the novel itself and look at how children are often in many ways kind of as the sacrificial lamb for the needs and desires of older people.
0: And it says a lot about, I guess, how easily people feel, you know, entitled to unleash violence on others.
1: Yes, I mean, I was just listening to the broadcast earlier before I came on, and just news after news of mistreatment from one human being to another, and it seems to be just prevalent all the time.
0: The characters here are fictional, but as you said, this is based in historic fact. The setting is real, and so, what insights are you hoping that readers can apply to events in the real world after they've read the book?
1: Well, I mean, we haven't really moved the dial that much. I mean, if you look in the Middle East and various parts of the world, not just the Middle East, still we're, encountering violence and war, and children are in the crossfires and are the most innocent victims of it. So I don't think much has changed. And hopefully we can maybe look at it in a new way and see what we can do about it.
0: And you've drawn on your own formative years to craft this story as well. I mean, what was childhood in Iran like for you?
1: Right. So I did grow up my formative years, my early childhood during the war, the Iran-Iraq war. And that was very much part of what inspired the novel and my own experience with violence and conflict and feeling trapped and unable to completely powerless in that kind of setting. And I would see videos of these child soldiers.

0: on the TV, propaganda videos on the news. I always question the world around me.
1: And a lot of people in Iran, of course, living, living in fear, living in secrecy. I mean, so here you've gone from that to writing stories that are read around the world.
0: Yes, very, very much so, and it still kind of inspires me to this day. I mean, the massacre that took place in January in Iran, and as Iranians, what we always have to grapple with, and that society that we come from, how do we give voice to those people in the rest of the world, so maybe those who are unheard can be heard, and their plight is adhered to.
1: And this is your second novel. How different was it to be writing a second novel rather than your first?
0: In some ways harder, in that I was wondering if the first time it was just a bit of a fluke, and the second time I had to kind of prove myself, but in many ways also easier. I felt that I had a confidence that I didn't have the first time, and this novel in many ways is closer to me and came out in a much more streamlined form, and felt more at ease with it.
1: And does this short listing of this book, does it give you some sort of validation or some confidence that the first one wasn't a fluke after all?
0: Yeah, a little bit.
1: Just a
0: You
1: little bit?
0: just a little. Well, as a
1: You're on the
0: writer,
1: short list.
0: I think maybe as creative people, sometimes we're harder on ourselves than anyone else is. And yes, it gives a bit of validation for sure. But I think I'll always be a harsh critic of my own work and want to always do better.
1: I'm guessing you saw the news this morning that a poet and essayist, Ann Carson, has won the Nobel Prize in Literature.
0: Yes. And it was lovely to see, and to see a Canadian, a second Canadian on that list, and well deserving. I was actually just reading a few of her poems just before I came on, and just moving, beautiful work, and highly deserving of it.
1: Back to your potential prize. The winner is going to be announced next month. You get to go, do you?
0: Yes, I do,
1: It's a
0: which is.
1: big gala.
0: It's a big gala, and for introverts and people who like to work alone, it's a very odd thing to be asked to do, but I'm very honored.
1: Nazanin, it's such a pleasure to meet you over the air. Thank you so much for taking the time with us, and congratulations again. Well, just an amazing achievement.
0: Thank you very much, Stephen.
1: Thank
0: Thanks for
1: you
0: having
1: so much. Take
0: me.
1: care. Bye-bye.
0: Bye. Bye.
1: That's Nazanin Hozar, who is on the Giller Prize shortlist for her novel, The Small Ones. It's her second novel, and the winner of the Giller Prize will be announced on November 16th, and the ceremony will be broadcast on CBC Television, CBC Radio 1, and on our streaming platforms as well. And Nazanin, by the way, is also a creative writing instructor at Kwantlen Polytechnic at Simon Fraser University. It's 20 minutes after 8 o'clock, and Amy's back with traffic and weather.
2: Yeah, still dealing with this crash northbound at the south end of the Stalawasin Bridge. So big delays on King George, Scott Road, and Bridgeview. Also a crash heading to the airport westbound on Grant McConaughey Way at Aviation Avenue. Highway 1 at Sumas Way, east and westbound. The left lanes are

0: heading to the airport, westbound on Grant McConaughey Way at Aviation Avenue, Highway 1 at Sumas Way, east and westbound. The left lanes are still closed following an incident at about 2 o'clock this morning, several hours before they'll get those lanes reopened, Abbotsford police say. And we have the Main Street off-ramp from Georgia Viaduct still completely closed. It will be that way until December. It's a little cloudy and foggy in a lot of areas, but we will see more sunshine later on and a high of 18 degrees.
1: All right, Amy, thank you so much. Well, orcas are known for being intelligent and social creatures. Turns out they also have their own dialects. Now that is the sound of some audio of killer whale sounds on the West Coast. You can hear their calls in a new audio catalog that is now available online. The free tool breaks down orca calls by population, by clan, and by pod. And whale researcher John Ford spent 45 years recording and cataloging those calls. And SFU environmental science professor Ruth Joy was also involved in the research, and she joins us this morning. Good morning to you, Ruth.
2: Yeah, good morning.
1: So John Ford was instrumental in putting all of this together. He began collecting orca sounds as a graduate student back in the 1970s. What can you tell us about the online catalog that he's compiled and about what it contains?
2: Well, there's been a catalog that he's built over the breadth of his career. And so what this has facilitated is making this call library public. And so using the latest kind of tools that we have online, we're able to bring all these sounds and make them public for people to use as a resource for those that want to listen to whales. And who doesn't want to listen to whales?
1: Well, exactly. And what can you tell us about the different dialects of orcas?
2: Well, each of the different clans sound a little bit different. So they have a little bit different kind of squeak, different frequencies. And experts can tell what they're listening to just from the first week. But really, it tells us something about how animals are communicating with each other. And we don't know much about it beyond that at this stage. But hopefully with John Ford's catalog, we're sort of opening the door to more science around whale communication or killer whale communication.
1: We played just a little sample off the top. I just want to play that again because that's a number of different clips from different orcas at different times. And I just want our listeners to be a little more ready for it, to hear it again. Let's one more time. So what can you tell us about what we're actually hearing there?
2: Yeah, so what you're hearing is a bunch of discrete calls that are stereotypical. I can't tell you what they're saying, unfortunately, but we know that they make at least a couple kinds of functional calls. So they have monophonic and biphonic calls, and these are different ways. They have a phonic lips inside their nasal cavity, and this mm-hmm. is a way of making those sounds that we don't have. So it's a bit like a kind of structure that's in your nasal cavity that allows them to make that sound. And then just like us in our vocal folds that we have in our voice box, they pressurize air as it passes through those phonic lips, and it makes those sounds. And then all of the structure of their nasal cavity around it makes those sounds change in frequency. So that's when you hear it go from low to high,
1: right?
2: And makes various vowel sounds as well, or what we consider vowel sounds.
1: That's amazing. And by by identifying those different calls and those different dialects, what does that tell us about different pods?
2: Well, it tells you that they can communicate within their own pod and certainly across pods. And so some pods like J pod, which is the most commonly heard and seen in the Salish Sea, they have more likely to make particular kinds of calls than K pod or L pod. But they have a lot of shared language features or dialect features that facilitate them being able to communicate between pods. And as you'll know, a pod is sort of a collection of matriarchs that travel together.
1: Yeah.
2: And so that means that they can communicate with other matriarchs and their groups in other pods, but it facilitates

0: some form of communication across pods.
1: Now, and so then the dialect would stay within the pod, but yet one and pods with different dialects would still be able to understand each other?
0: Pods, yes. So there's a hierarchy of language here. So pods, you can imagine there's a highly cultured or a highly sophisticated culture that's behind this language. And so pods can communicate amongst themselves, and then they get to the clan level. And
1: okay.
0: Clans, between clans, they can't communicate. Well, they have a different language. And so the northern residents have three clans, and each of those have a linguistic, linguistic features that is unique to, say, A, R, and G clan, and none of those can communicate with the southern residents, which are part of J clan.
1: Wow.
0: Which make up J clan, yeah.
1: And so tell me about what this research can be used for. I mean, beyond, you know, discovering just how unique this is and how individual pods and clans hold on to culture. I mean, what else does this tell us?
0: Well, I would say it's opening the door to finding out all kinds of cool discoveries in the future. And I can't speculate what those are, but it certainly facilitates everybody being able to listen to them. The other component of this is we have a lot of shipping in the Salish Sea. And so what this means is that we can say with confidence that when the killer whales are there, based on their acoustics. So this morning, looking out my window, it's very foggy. It'd be very hard to see those killer whales. And so, of course, you can hear by putting these hydrophones in the water, you can hear everything that whales are, or the sounds that they're making. And so it's another way to be able to detect killer whales in our waters.
1: That's amazing. And so if people want to hear all of these sounds, Ruth, where would they find them?
0: You mean, where would you find the call library? You want the...
1: Yeah.
0: So it's online at a particular website that I can't tell you.
1: It's
0: off
1: okay.
0: The top
1: we can just say
0: head,
1: okay.
0: Yeah.
1: Well,
0: but it's freely available, and you can go to our website and play around with it, and you'll find A, G, R, J clans, all of those, as well as those are the resident type calls, and you'll find also the transient calls for the inner and the outer shore transient.
1: All right. I can say if somebody just searches Orca Research SFU Call Library, they will find it. Orca Research SFU Call Library, you will find it. And Ruth, thank you so much for your time this morning. It's just fascinating stuff.
0: Thank you. So cool. Thank you very much.
1: Take care. Bye-bye.
0: Okay, bye.
1: That's Ruth Joy, Simon Fraser University Professor of Environmental Science, talking more about what whale researcher John Ford spent 45 years recording those whale songs.

0: Amy Bell is back with your traffic and weather.
1: Yeah, a couple of new crashes in Surrey. One is on 160th and about 92nd Avenue. There's also one at 152nd and 108th. We still have this crash northbound at the south end of the Stella Wasson Bridge, causing huge delays in on the King George, but also Bridgeview and Scott Road. Wrapping up a crash on Grant McConaughey Way at Aviation Avenue. That's westbound in towards the airport itself. And Highway 1 at Sumas Way east and westbound, the left lanes are still blocked. I'll have more traffic and some weather after the news.
0: Amy, thank you so much. 8:30 now, and time for the CBC Local News with Drew Caracas.
2: Good morning. It's 10 degrees with areas of fog in Vancouver. A Surrey-based debt collection agency has been ordered to pay a $34,000 penalty for harassing and misleading borrowers with outstanding debts. As Ruby Cornish reports, the province's regulator has detailed the aggressive ways the company tried to elicit payments.
3: Six complaints collected against lender Toledo Credit were submitted to Consumer Protection BC in May. One documented text messages warning a borrower their employer would be contacted if a payment wasn't made that day.

0: A follow-up said the case was being referred to the RCMP and added financial annihilation was imminent. BC Insolvency Trustee Blair Manton, who advises people in debt, says it's language he encounters regularly.
1: Clients that we help, one in six are often suicidal about their debt, and I'm convinced the aggressive collections push some people to a very dark place.
0: Toledo told the regulator it did not instruct or authorise personnel to harass borrowers or communicate in an abusive or coercive manner, but accepted it may have been perceived as overly assertive. The ruling found the messages were designed to create fear of criminal, financial, professional and reputational consequence. Manton says it's essential borrowers know their rights.
1: They have the right to call you. You have the right to hang up the phone.
0: Toledo has 30 days to challenge the decision. Ruby Cornish, CBC News, Vancouver.
2: Surrey police say a 33-year-old man who was the only suspect in a disturbing attack in the Wally area 2 years ago has been found dead. The remains of Khalid Yimer were found in a forested part of the Fleetwood neighborhood. Investigators don't believe there was any criminality involved in his death. Yimer was charged with attempted murder last year after he allegedly doused the owner of a currency exchange with an accelerant and set him on fire. The victim suffered serious injuries, and his family says he later returned to Pakistan. Police say they might never know the motive for the attack. A group that helped install a 400-kilogram stone sculpture in the Shuswap region is trying to replace the work after it was stolen earlier this summer. As Jacqueline Gelino reports, it's the second theft of its kind in recent years.
3: It is so deep and painful.
4: Shelly Witzke is the Swetmik Landmarks Project Manager. Her team has been installing pieces of Indigenous art to highlight oral histories and regional place names at 16 sites in the region. She says someone used power tools and an ATV to remove the rock and metal sculpture from a site at Tappan Bluffs in the Shuswap earlier this summer.
3: When this one went missing in July, I gathered the elders.
4: Her team waited to complete all spiritual protocols before issuing public statements about the theft. Thieves had previously taken another landmark from Bastion Mountain.
3: We brought out a group of elders that did the site cleanse at both sites.
4: Now, her team is working to rebuild, but are facing challenges financing the work.
3: We are simply unable to find a funding agency that we fit the criteria to replace missing sculptures.
4: She says the Landmarks Project plans to work with the original artists to recreate their pieces in the new year. Jacqueline Gelino, CBC News, Salmon Arm.
2: The president and CEO of Kids Help Phone says there's been an almost 50% increase in demand for its services in BC compared to last year. Rebecca Shield says kids and youth are reaching out for various reasons. She says she hopes all levels of government, including the next provincial government in BC, will invest more in mental health services for young people, just as they would invest in the economy.
5: It could be stress and anxiety related to schools and relationships, but a lot of times now we're seeing that it can be about the economy, it can be about how AI is changing in the world, it can be about social media, it can be about online bullying, there's about a whole lot of things that are affecting them.
2: During the election campaign, three major political parties in BC have pledged to increase access to mental health supports. Mayoral candidates in Kelowna faced off last night at a packed election forum. As Brady Strachan reports, the event included some serious campaign promises, as well as some unexpected laughs.
6: I will listen. I'll serve with integrity.
7: Former MP and City Councillor Ron Cannon pitched a packed auditorium aiming to upseat incumbent Mayor Tom Dias by pointing to his 20-plus years in politics.
6: Because I care about young family wondering if they can afford to stay here. The business owner struggling to keep the doors open.
7: Meanwhile, Dias highlighted his four-year track record leading Kelowna, including more RCMP and bylaw officers and new supportive housing initiatives.
8: I came to this job from business. I changed how City Hall works, and I know how to get results for Kelowna.
7: A third candidate, Andrew Ivelucht, proposed supportive housing on land near the city's landfill, but he spent much of his time embracing his status as an underdog.
9: You know, the chances of me winning is pretty slim, right, guys? But the thing is, though, is I'm going to run again in 4 years. The only way you get rid of me is elect me.
7: Voters head to the polls on October 17th. Brady Strachan, News Kelowna.
2: 8:35 now, and that's the CBC local and regional news.
10: That's a strategy.
2: Some characters up in the Okanagan.
10: I guess so, huh? That's not a bad strategy at all. You want to get rid of me? Give me the job. I'll go away. I'll stop campaigning.
2: You'll vote me out next time.
10: See? And you get to do that. Thanks, Drew. Hey, Amy Bell. Hey.
11: Hey.
10: Hey.
11: You.
10: Hey, you.

0: Amy, hey, yo, how's it going?
1: We had some traffic. I was hoping we'd be able to clear this problem on Highway 1 at Sumas before I was done, but that is not the case. So the east and westbound lanes still closed in either direction at Sumas Way, and sounds like they will be for some time yet. We have a crash northbound at the south end of the Stella Wasson Bridge. That's causing big backups on all of the feeder routes. A collision on 152nd and 108th, also 160th and 92nd. Very heavy for the North Shore Bridges and the Richmond Bridges, and still very foggy out there in a lot of areas, so take care. Although now that it's light out, it's not as troublesome. We will see things clearing up later on, though. Mostly temperatures anywhere from 18 to 21 degrees.
0: Amy, thank you so much.
1: You're so welcome.
0: Well, that's the show for Thursday. And tomorrow, of course, Friday, on tomorrow's program, Canada's September jobs report comes out tomorrow. That'll give us a first look at how the U.S. tariffs are affecting the labor market here at home. Going to talk to an economist about what to watch out for there. And what can you get for $100 at the grocery store? We're going to talk about the way people are trying to deal with high grocery prices right now. That's tomorrow on the program. Thank you for listening. And here comes the current.

0: Canada has made a decision not to move forward with the expansion that is scheduled in the criminal code of medical assistance in dying in circumstances where mental illness is the sole basis.
1: In 2016, medical assistance in dying was legalized in Canada for those whose death was deemed to be reasonably foreseeable. That criteria widened in 2021, and some felt access to the procedure should go even further, while others argued that the entire rationale for MAID as a so-called option of last resort had been lost. In 30 minutes, why the government yesterday shelved a controversial expansion to the range of those eligible for MAID, and why this is unlikely to be the end of the debate. Also this morning, it is apple season. Honey crisps, galas, and russets, those are my favorite. They are filling countertops and lunch bags. Well, make room on your fruit plate for the Sun Punch. Coming up, the story of the creation of a new apple and what growers hope will be a MAID in Canada hit. And later,
2: your personal agent is only as useful as the data you give it. As you hand over more and more data, it becomes a super resource for all of your information. And you are trusting Meta to be a good steward of all of that data.
1: It promises to be your own personal assistant, booking appointments, making travel plans, doing the shopping for you. All you need to do is hand over all of your passwords and banking information to the folks behind Facebook and Instagram. In an hour, why tech companies are betting that AI agents like Muse will be the friendly face of artificial intelligence, and what happened when a human guinea pig from the Wall Street Journal turned her life over to the machine. But as outrage continues to grow over the alleged group sexual assault at Cornell University, we begin with why it's so hard to talk to young men about consent. Good morning, I'm Matt Galloway, and this is The

Those are students protesting at Cornell University. They are angry about the way their school has handled allegations from a female student known only as Jane Doe. She says she was sexually assaulted in 2024 by a group of men at a frat house. The Cornell 7 story has struck a nerve well beyond the United States. And for many Canadians, this case brings to mind the Hockey Canada trial that unfolded in London, Ontario last year, where 5 former World Junior players were acquitted on charges of sexual assault. That outrage has sparked discussions about how we teach consent and why it feels that that message isn't getting through. Stafford Parish

0: Barry is a program manager at Wise Guys. It's a Calgary-based organization that runs weekly workshops about masculinity, healthy relationships, and consent. Those workshops are done with grade 9 boys. And Sarah Pachoco is a sexual assault and abuse crisis counselor at Women in Crisis Algoma in Sault Ste. Marie, Ontario. She does sexual assault prevention training with the local Ontario Hockey League team, the Sioux Greyhounds, and they both join us now. Good morning to you both.
1: Good morning.
2: Good morning. Yeah,
0: Sarah,
2: good morning.
0: Sarah, what is your sense as to how men and women are talking perhaps differently about what is unfolding at Cornell?
1: Yeah, so one of the things that I noticed is women are talking about it a lot more than men are. We're hearing conversations everywhere. We're hearing conversations at work. Friends are talking about it. You know, even in our extracurricular activities, people are having conversations. You know, have you been up to date? Have you been keeping track on what's going on? It's generated so much conversation. And we find with men, we're not seeing that same level of conversation that we are with women. Men are aware of it. They know what's going on. Yeah. They're not having those deep conversations.
0: What is your reaction to that, Sarah? I mean, how does that strike you that men, from your perspective, don't seem to be as engaged in this conversation as women?
1: Yeah, I mean, I think it just confirms the issues that are withstanding about consent and why it's so hard is because men aren't being as willing to talk about it as women are, and they're not as willing to have those deep conversations. Mm.
0: Stafford, you're in the room with grade 9 boys every week. What are they saying, if anything, about what's happening at Cornell?
2: Yeah, well, I really appreciate Sarah sharing that. And I see that for sure present even in my life, too. The people coming up to me are conversation. With grade 9 boys, this is an interesting place because we get to go in and we're, you know, with Wise Guys, it's prevention work. So often, you know, instigating conversations like this, if we're coming in just to talk about this incident, they're coming, they're a little bit defensive as well, already in grade 9. But if we built a connection and we've already started to talk to them about relationships and other aspects of preventing violence, then they might be, hey, you know, I want to ask a question, you know, in a way that I don't have a space to do it because they're, you know, in their friend groups, it's not something that they're talking about in a great way.
0: Yeah.
2: You know, even in grade 9, you know, grade 9.
0: You know, it's interesting, Stafford, because this, the whole idea of talking to young men about consent is not new. But the sense is because sexual assault rates in this country remain high, stubbornly high, the sense is that this message is not getting through to everyone. So from your perspective, again, as somebody who is in the room, what is going wrong? Why isn't this message connecting?
2: Yeah, it's not a one-off conversation. This is about building skills from a really young age. And I'm grateful that I get to do that prevention work. But this has to be something that's consistently reinforced. You know, often again, an incident like this happens and we try to, you know, find a specific, you know, let's need to talk about parents. We need to talk about, you know, in the classroom, friend groups. It's something that's about the constant, you know, fabric of how young boys are connecting and learning. So I think we actually have to build some skills around consent. We have to actually build the skills to even have these conversations. And I think that's the thing is it's not a one-off conversation and it has to be constantly reinforced.
0: I guess so the question I would ask is we've been talking about this again for a long time. And from the sense from some people is that maybe the conversation isn't landing the way that it should, or it's not, that it's not being received in the way that it should. And I just wonder whether you shake your head at that and are as mystified by that as and angry about it as many other people are.
2: Oh, 100%. Very angry. And again, I work in an organization, the Center for Sexuality, where it's a feminist organization that's been doing this work for 50 years. And Wise Guys started because this exact conversation is not working. Yeah. Young men are not hearing this. Yeah. So how do we create a space where they're welcomed into the conversation? And maybe we start off by creating conversations around relationships in general. What are you feeling? How do you build a practice where you can actually practice relationships that are free of coercion or violence? And even with young men, right away already, it's like, what are you validating in each other? What kind of space are you, you know, so actually creating a conversation that is, hey, this is a space for you and we're going to work with you together over a period of time so that you can actually practice these things, make them doable, make it something that you can actually, you know, so that when you're, you know, facing that peer pressure in a group chat, you've built the skills around, hey, no, I've reflected on my values. I've realized that this is something that I now have the skills to interrupt and do better because we need to do better. young men need to do better. And we need to support them and give those spaces to do that.
0: Sarah, what are the conversations that you have with the local Ontario Hockey League team every year? You've been doing this training for, and it's mandatory training, for the past decade or so. So what does that training look like?
1: Yeah, so the OHL Onside program is a 2-hour in-person training. And like you said, it's a mandatory program for them. What we're trying to focus on is consent, bystander intervention, gender-based violence prevention, and creating a culture of respect on and off the ice. So trying to remove those stereotypes of, you know, how a man should behave, how they should act, how they, you know, the things that they should be doing, things that they shouldn't be doing, the language that they're using. And we're trying to change that dialogue and make them aware of the language that they're using and how that impacts women and the ripple effect of that. And that's basically the whole premise of the program.
0: What do you hear from these boys and young men about how they are thinking about all of this?
1: I have to say, we've been so impressed with our local Greyhound team. These boys are respectful. They are engaged in the conversations. They're asking questions. You know, a lot of times we do an evaluation after and they're saying they want more information on consent. That's actually something that has consistently come up, is that they're asking for more information on consent, which makes us incredibly happy to hear. And again, something that they're looking for, which is fantastic.
0: Again, and that's important because it's mandatory training, and you could imagine, I mean, it's only a few hours every year, that there are some who could just see this as a box check, that we need to do this and we're doing it and then we move on. But you're saying,

0: that these young men want more of this.
1: Absolutely. And that's something that actually surprised me, you know, when we started running this program, is them asking those questions and not just checking the box. They're engaged in the conversations. You know, they're participating in the activities that we're doing. And like I said, they're asking for more of it, which means that we need to be looking at more programming out there for men and boys.
0: I was going to say, what do you say to them if they say they want

0: more of this information, they want more training, if they have questions, where can they go?
1: So for our local hockey team, we are always available to them. We can come in, we can give more presentations, we can give more education for them. Anything that they might want or need, we're able to do that if that's something that they're looking for.
0: Stafford, I could hear you in the background. The young men that you work with, are they leaning into this conversation?
2: Yeah, I love hearing that, Sarah, and that sounds incredible. But I believe that, yeah, young guys want more. They experience the space where someone is, you know, raising the important conversations. It's a space that's actually about like releasing the pressure. I have to believe that this does not feel good. So when we talk about Cornell, this is not something that I have to believe better of young men. And that instinct that they're asking for more is so true. And we see that in Wise Guys. Once the space is done and we've met with them for 20 sessions, they're saying, oh, can we still connect? Can we still have this space? Because they want to be free of these spaces that are coercive and violent and maintains this pressure where it feels like it goes against a lot of young guys' values. You talk to them one-on-one and they're not saying, hey, I want to be violent. I want this. They're looking for healthy relationships. And if they get to experience it, and Sarah's obviously giving them that experience, they're like, oh, I want more, actually. Can I ask more questions? I'm curious. Like, I know a lot of really amazing young guys in my life. I look at my sons, I look at my nephews, and I have to believe that this doesn't feel right for them. They don't want this. They don't want this type of relationship either.
0: Sarah, I think it's obvious that for many Canadians, this Cornell case is bringing to mind the Hockey Canada trial last year. It unfolded in London, Ontario. Five former World Junior players acquitted on charges of sexual assault. But there were real parallels. An intoxicated young woman, texts that went out inviting other people allegedly into a room. How do you talk with the players in your training about what happened in that story?
1: Yeah, so we bring, you know, these cases up. We talk about it. We talk about, you know, what do you think went wrong here? Where do you think things could have been different here? What do you think the impact and the implications of what has happened are? And again, they can recognize it. They can see it. They can call it out. You know, talking about, you know, in particular with the London case, you know, asking for consent after the fact, creating a video after, you know, it's happened. And they're recognizing that that is not proper consent and that's not okay.
0: What about the group dynamic element of this? Because again, to Stafford's point, young men individually may say, I want to talk about this. But what we know and what we've heard and talked about extensively is that when young men are part of a group, it can be much more difficult to speak up because you are the lone, you can see, feel like the lone voice. You can feel like somebody who is a problem, not part of a solution. And so how do you get them, Sarah, to feel as though those group dynamics can be interrupted, that they can speak up if they see or hear something that they don't feel good about?
1: Yeah, I think it just adds to what Stafford was talking about, you know, the importance of educating these boys, not just one time, but continuing to educate them, not just on what consent is, what it isn't, and those types of things, but also really trying to remove the stigma about the male stereotypes that we can't have conversations, we can't talk about healthy relationships, we can't talk about those things because it's not, in quotations, manly, right? You know, just generating that conversation and building up their confidence in being able to speak up and speak out. And I think, you know, doing programs like what Stafford is doing is really going to be the answer to this problem, because we're getting at these boys younger and younger, where they're going to now be growing up and learning that it's okay to talk, it's okay to speak up, it's okay to speak out. And I think that that's going to make a huge difference, hopefully, for the next up-and-coming generation.
0: Stafford, give me a specific bit of language that you use, particularly around group dynamics, because there were reportedly 50-plus other men in this frat group chat at Cornell who did not intervene, did nothing when this was allegedly unfolding. And so when you talk to boys, it's not just about consent. It's also about being an intervener, raising boys to speak up and say something and do something if something is wrong. So what specifically do you say to them about that, that would give them the tools to be able to act in that way?
2: Oh, yeah. Well, that group dynamic and talking about teams, like that's such an important factor, right? The one-on-one connection with young men. But teams and groups, their friends are important. That desire to belong and be a part of the team, the group. It's a really powerful thing for young folks because they want connection. So when we talk about it in Wise Guys, we talk about, how do we create a space where you're connecting about things that actually connect with the values in this room. And Wise Guys

0: is a group program because we want, we know that, you know, we're there as a facilitator, but when we leave, it's their friends that they're going to be like, they're going to be connecting with. So how do we create those small tools that allow a disruption? And part of that is the bystander intervention stuff. But giving them strategies that actually work. So these, you know, distraction, things that create space, things that actually shift it, but giving them a space to practice it with their friends, with people so that, hey, when you leave this room, I know that you three have had this conversation together and you're all on the same hockey team. I know that. So when you're in that hockey team, you know, you have that accountability here with me, but I know that the three of you have each other's back.
1: And so that idea that being a man is not about hurting somebody, that's actually about helping somebody.
0: Absolutely. Shifting that conversation that it's about care for all humans, right? Like it obviously becomes a gendered conversation and we've seen it very quickly with this, but we talk about it, you know, as a human, what are the things that define who you want to be and alignment in a group so that you can feel supported when you speak up and you know that someone else is actually going to be in there.
1: I say that as a man in part just because the narrative now we live in an environment where the narrative around masculinity and what it means to be a man has changed because of the online world that we live in. I want to play something. This is from the White Ribbon campaign. They have a short little PSA that compares the toxic messaging that boys are getting online to a virus. And this ad unfolds in a doctor's office. Have a listen to this.
2: It can give you mood swings, make you angry, hateful towards your family, friends, women, anybody different than you. And if you don't catch it early, it only accelerates.
3: So how did Samuel get this?
2: Could have been anywhere. A viral post, a meme, AI slop, algorithm sickness, it's called. It's not the only cause of bad behavior, but
4: things, you know, online can be a really useful tool, but it can also be incredibly, incredibly harmful.
1: Stafford, what about for you? Has you been doing this work for a while, and so have you seen, you know, the algorithm and the influence of people like the Tate brothers change how young boys and young men are acting?
0: Yeah, without a doubt. So coming in grade 9, often it would be these ideas are forming. Now in grade 9, they're coming in with some really strong ideas. And that's the key piece.
1: Strong ideas about what?
0: About masculinity, exactly these messages. So they already have ways that they're talking about relationships with girls or posturing to try these things on. They're trying these things on. Already they're giving a message of, hey, here's what you need to belong, to be validated, to have worth. And a lot of young guys are seeking that out. You know, it's a time where they're trying to figure out, they're trying to make friends. They want to feel validated. And online, they're getting, hey, here's how you get validation. Here's how you get what you want. And I think it's just such a misconception that it's going to give them what they want because they're seeking out connection and belonging. And they're told they get it through status and power and domination. So they need to experience the counter experience. And it needs to be reinforced constantly. So that's a key thing I'm realizing in a wise guy session. Now it feels like they're starting at a different point. And then they're going out and there are stronger messages to reinforce the opposite. So we need to make it more consistent and more people in these young guys' lives that are having these conversations with them.
1: It sounds like you both have a real connection with the young men that you're working with. And so we just have a couple of minutes left. But Sarah, what would lead you to believe that real change is possible when it comes to this conversation so that 5-10 years down the line, we aren't having the same discussion?
4: Yeah, you know, I think as much as we can lose hope and feel like, you know, we're taking steps backwards when we talk about the Tate brothers and things like that, I think, you know, when we do these types of programs and we hear the shift in conversations and we hear opportunities where these men and boys are starting to open up and are starting to talk about it. And like Stafford was saying, are wanting that connection and wanting more. It really gives me hope that we can instill change. And I think the key is, again, like Stafford said, consistency, getting to these kids younger and ongoing education and awareness. And I think if we can do that and we can continue that, can see that change happen.
1: Stafford, we're right out of time, but you are, in addition to doing this work, a dad to two boys, 9 and 11. And so what do you, in a word, what would you say to parents of boys and young men who are listening to this about what you've learned?
0: Well, see the hope in the young people that you're close to. You know, I see it in my sons, and realize again, you're not alone as a parent too. So I think about my kids' aunts and uncles. I think about, I want this influence.

0: supposed to be coming from more than just me. So how do we include each other in this and make each other responsible to create this a community that's about care, that sees the goodness in our young boys and validates the, you know, the kindness, you know, the different validating different things in the young men that we see when they're young. Mm. Yeah.
1: This is important work, and you're both doing it. And it's really interesting to hear, again, how those young men that you're working with are leaning into it. We need more of you guys doing this work across the country. In the meantime, thank you both for being here.
0: Thanks, Matt. Yeah, thanks, Sarah. Appreciate
1: it. Stafford Perry, Program Manager at Wise Guys in Calgary. Sarah Pachoco is a Sexual Abuse and Assault Crisis Counselor at Women in Crisis, Algoma, in Sault Ste. Marie, Ontario. Your CBC News is next, and then...
2: This is a national conversation for a reason. These are difficult issues, but my personal opinion reflects through deep consideration and engagement with people who sometimes share and sometimes oppose my own perspective based on my experience.
1: We're going to talk about that national conversation around medical assistance in dying and why the federal government has pumped the brakes on further expansion of that procedure. It's coming up in 6 minutes. I'm Matt Galloway. This is The Current. Stay with us.
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3: 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Coming up in an hour, it's Q.
6: Josh Hartnett was one of the biggest movie stars in the world. I mean, he turned down Superman twice, and then he chose a very different kind of career. Now he's playing a fisherman in Newfoundland and Labrador. He'll tell you about it and what it took to learn the accent, which I hear is very tough.
7: This is CBC News from Vancouver. Good morning, I'm Drew Karakas. Another Canadian author has been awarded the Nobel Prize in Literature.
8: The Nobel Prize in Literature 2026 is awarded to the Canadian author Anne Carson for her bold and inventive oeuvre that in playful dialogue with the classical tradition has created new forms for contemporary literature.
7: Carson is a poet and essayist from Ontario. Alice Munro, who spent much of her life on Vancouver Island, won the Nobel Prize in Literature in 2013. And Saul Bellow, who was born in Canada but grew up in the U.S., won the prize in 1976. Andrew Mountbatten-Windsor has won his legal challenge over searches of his homes. Police were looking for evidence as they investigated allegations the former prince shared privileged information with Jeffrey Epstein while Andrew was a trade envoy for the UK. The accusation first emerged in the Epstein files. Andrew was arrested earlier this year and charged with misconduct in public office. Thames Valley Police say legal proceedings are underway to determine whether seized materials can still be used. Abbotsford police say it will likely be a few more hours before an early morning crash on Highway 1 at Sumas Way interchange is cleared. A large truck fully loaded with animal feed overturned, blocking the fast lanes in both directions of the highway. The driver walked away without injury. Abbotsford police say the truck might have experienced some kind of mechanical failure before the crash. For much of the morning, the westbound on-ramp from Sumas Way to Highway 1 has been closed to traffic to allow traffic and vehicles to move past the collision scene. Indigenous leaders in BC are weighing in on Prime Minister Mark Carney's plan to fast-track a new oil pipeline from Alberta to BC's south coast. The government wants work to begin as early as next year. Jennifer Yoon has more.
9: Yeah, it's absolutely going to go across our territory.
10: Sumas First Nation Chief Dalton Silver is gearing up for a fight. The proposed Pacific Link pipeline will likely go through the BC First Nations traditional territory.
9: And I am not in favor of this, especially the way it's unfolded and the threats that it poses to our territory.
10: But Prime Minister Mark Carney is hoping to build the project. It would have the capacity to carry up to 1 million barrels of oil a day from Alberta to the West Coast for export. But several Indigenous leaders are raising concerns.

0: restrictions in the region starting today. It's returning to stage three because of lower than expected rainfall this autumn, which is affecting the flow of water in the Puntledge River. The restrictions affect properties in Courtney, Comox, the Comox First Nations, and the Comox Valley Water Local Service Area. It means residents are not allowed to water their lawns, or pressure wash their driveways, or fill their hot tubs and garden ponds. It's coming up to 4 minutes past 9 o'clock. Amy Bell is here now with one more look at the roads.
1: Yeah, and of course, because we've had that issue at Sumas Way for so long, it is heavily lined up east and westbound, and the left lanes, both east and westbound, still remain blocked, as does the westbound on-ramp from Sumas. We still have a collision as well on the Stalawasin Bridge. It is northbound at the south end, all feeder routes heavily lined up. Many people using the Alex Fraser, so it's still lined up to 64th. Still very heavy for the Richmond and North Shore bridges.
0: Thank you, Amy Bell. That's the CBC News from Vancouver. We'll have more news on CBC Radio 1 in half an hour. I'm Drew Karakas. Taking a look at the forecast for Metro Vancouver and the South Coast. Areas of fog this morning, but then clearing. Temperatures today between 18 and 21 away from the water. Tonight, increasing cloudiness with rain overnight and winds gusting to 50 kilometers an hour. The overnight low down to 13 degrees. Rain.

0: tomorrow morning with sunny breaks expected later in the day. Tomorrow's high near 15 degrees. Partly cloudy Saturday, back to sunshine Sunday and Monday. Right now in Vancouver, 10 degrees.
1: Hello, I'm Matt Galloway, and you're listening to The Current. The issue of medical assistance in dying and whether it should expand to include mental illness has been a political lightning rod for years. Yesterday, the Federal Justice Minister, Sean Fraser, announced the government's plan to handle that issue.
2: Of course, the law currently excludes medical assistance in dying for people who are seeking it on the basis of mental illness alone. That exclusion is set to expire in March of this year without action. I want to share with you that the government will be tabling legislation this fall that will maintain that exclusion on an indeterminate basis.
1: This announcement is effectively the third time a Liberal government has halted this expansion of MAID. But as you heard, this time Sean Fraser says the pause will be indefinite. At the same time, the minister announced that the government is planning to, in his words, open the door to allow advanced consent for MAID. This is so that people can make advance requests for MAID before their condition makes them incapable of giving consent. All of this happened on the same day as a vote on the Conservative private members bill on the issue of medical assistance in dying. Stephanie Levitz is a senior reporter in the Globe and Mail's Ottawa Bureau and has been writing about this. Steph, good morning.
3: Good morning, Matt.
1: This announcement about MAID and mental illness is not entirely expected. Explain what led the government to this point.
3: Yeah, so as in the clip everybody heard there with Mr. Fraser talking about how the current exclusion for MAID for mental illness expires in March. And so the government was under a clock to have some response to it. This private members bill, however, because it would effectively do exactly that, there were a lot of questions about, well, what's the government's position then on this private members bill? Why not just vote for it if they're going to go in that direction? So there was political pressure effectively being applied to the Justice Minister and the Health Minister to say what is their plan and what are they going to do going forward.
1: Advocates for expanding MAID have long argued that to not do so is a violation of the rights of the mentally ill. We have heard that argument made in very stark terms here on this program. How did Minister Fraser explain why he and his government felt comfortable in making this decision?
3: He talked about how all of the different viewpoints on a mental illness and some of the tension there, even within the medical community, about are mental illnesses actually incurable? Like the premise of MAID, if we just go all the way back to the start of Canada's journey on this legislative path, was that people who are facing an incurable illness or their death is reasonably foreseeable and they have grievous suffering ought to have the right to end their life. The question becomes with the mental illness piece, clinicians cannot agree and physicians cannot agree about the idea that it's incurable. Is there not just a way to help?
1: Why do you think the government was ready to make this indefinite when the previous delays had been temporary? They'd essentially kicked the ball down the field.
3: It seems to me, if you go back to the Joint Parliamentary Committee study, that was looking into this for the umpteenth time, that because there is not that consensus in the medical community about this, and there doesn't seem to be an agreement on what would make sense and whether the provinces are ready to deliver it.

0: the issue to bed. And maybe that's the path the government would prefer to see happen.
1: I want to talk about the role of the provinces coming up in just a moment. But we also saw yesterday, as I said in the introduction, movement on the issue of advanced directives. A few years ago, I interviewed a woman named Sandra DeMontigny, who was in her 30s when she was diagnosed with early onset Alzheimer's. She had seen that disease eat away at her father and her grandmother. Take a listen to how she explained why she wanted the right to express her desire for MAID before she became too incapacitated to do so.
2: For me, the risk to be like a body who's waiting to die, it's just something that, for me, it's impossible. I don't want to live that. I don't want my family, my friends to see that either, because it's really hard. When it got harder with my grandmother, nobody was going to see her. There's a lot of people that think that people with Alzheimer's disease, they don't see what is going on. They are not, their mind are not there. And I don't believe that. I don't see what's worth living in a life like that.
1: Steph, what do you make of the fact that the government announced its plans on advanced directives on the same day as this decision on mental illness?
0: Yeah, it's an interesting juxtaposition if you think about it, because, you know, on the one hand, they're closing the door to expanded access for MAID, and on the other, they're opening a door. Quebec has had access to advanced requests for a couple of years now, and the challenge with the Quebec system is that the criminal code still in some way makes offering MAID based on an advanced request illegal. And so the government, again, was faced with a choice. Are they going to elect Quebec to continue to operate outside the bounds of the criminal code, or are they going to deal with that? So they had to do that.
1: That gets to the issue that you hinted at earlier, which is that there is, I mean, it's healthcare. So there's a federal provincial jurisdiction here when it comes to this issue, and in terms of figuring out who's going to take the lead and who's going to do what. What exactly can the federal government do on the issue of advanced directives, or is that in the hands of the province?
0: A little column A, a little column B, yeah. Right? I mean, the criminal code is the thing, you know, the criminal code governs crime. Before there were MAID provisions in the criminal code, it was illegal to do this. So if you were a medical practitioner helping somebody to end their life in any capacity prior to the MAID regime, you could go to jail. And so the government can control that piece of it, which is to say that, say in Quebec now then, if physicians or other medical practitioners want to grant MAID based on an advance request, they cannot face criminal prosecution. What the government can't do is force the provinces to put in place a system to allow for advance requests. Mm. That's up to the provinces to do. And now, I mean, absolutely the question today to all of the provinces is, okay, once this law passes, say, are you open to that idea?
1: And what is your sense of that? Do we know?
0: I would say, I mean, the sense seems to be provincially that provinces in the West who have, you know, already come out against the expansion of MAID for mental illness, it'll be interesting to see how they proceed with advanced requests. And the question, again, going back to the rights issue, you know, a right to something in this country doesn't mean the guarantee of access.
1: Yeah.
0: And there's going to be, for sure, a tension here down the road when different provinces take different approaches. We've seen that in the past with abortion. Where, you know, people have a right to access abortion in this country, or at least there's no law banning it, but that doesn't mean your province has to offer it. And what Mr. Fraser wouldn't do yesterday, which was very interesting to me, is he wouldn't come right out and say advanced request is a right, it might sound like just a little word, but there's a distinction there. If the government believes this is a right, the previous Liberal government under Justin Trudeau, Justice Minister David Lametti believed all of this as a right. And that's what was informing the government at that time. It's not clear to me that this iteration of the Liberal government takes the same view of medical assistance in dying.
1: The Conservatives Party has generally opposed expanding MAID. Was the opposition happy with Sean Fraser's announcement?
0: No, not entirely. I mean, they raised a very valid point, I would submit, that what the government has done, or what they will do, signaled they will do, is take two elements of the MAID regime and put them into one bill. And the mental illness piece of it, which the Conservatives absolutely support, it needs to be dealt with before March the 17th. There is no such deadline on the advanced request element of it, although I'm sure Canadians who want advanced requests would love to see this happen quite quickly. And the Conservatives are pointing out that you've taken an issue, advanced directive, which is not, there is no you know, there has not been parliamentary studies to date. There's not been sort of more of a national debate on this issue. And you're placing it into a bill that

0: has to speed through the parliamentary process. So that's where their concern is. I mean, they're glad that the government is hitting pause indefinitely on the mental illness piece, but procedurally, they're worried.
1: To your point, part of this happened yesterday because there was this vote on the Conservative Private Members Bill. What was that bill?
0: So the bill was Conservative Member of Parliament Tamara Jansen, who's out in British Columbia, and she was picking up a bill from her predecessor MP, Ed Fast. The bill was very simple. What it sought to do was amend the criminal code so that, and I'm choosing this word specifically, so that mental disorder cannot be considered a grievous and irremediable condition, which is one of the criteria to be able to access MAID. That was it, one line. And so it would mean that never could a mental disorder be grounds for accessing MAID.
1: What happened with the private members bill?
0: It was voted down in the House of Commons. The Liberals and the Bloc Québécois, the majority of Liberals, I should say, and the Bloc Québécois voted against the bill. A couple of Liberal MPs, however, voted for it. Interestingly, not as many as the last time this bill came before the House of Commons. So a number of Liberal MPs who in the last parliament supported this bill yesterday chose not to, justifying that decision, saying, well, the government's going to do this anyway.
1: This is about healthcare, it's about the law, but there is a real political dimension to this as well. And I want to play one more thing. This is from somebody who has been advocating for expanded MAID and objecting to the bundling of these two issues together. Have a listen to Jocelyn Downey, Professor Emerita in the Faculties of Law and Medicine at Dalhousie University.
2: From the perspective of the advance requests piece, there is a lot of public support for it. It is puzzling what and why they are doing it this way, of twinning it with the mental illness. There can be a lot of political reasons for it. Also, to throw into the mix a question of whether they're doing it in order to get the

0: winning it with the mental illness. There can be a lot of political reasons for it. Also, to throw into the mix a question of whether they're doing it in order to get the mental illness exclusion through the Senate, because the Senate will want advance requests. There's so many ways in which this can play out politically.
1: I said earlier that the conversation around MAID in this country started as one thing, and then slowly the criteria expanded, and there are people who wanted to expand further. There are other people who want to pump the brakes. But what do we know about where the public is on this?
2: On the question of advance direct requests, I should say, the government did consultations on that piece specifically right after Quebec enacted its own approach. And the public polling done in connection with that is that people are very broadly supportive of the idea of advance request. I suppose the question becomes, when you want to think that through, like, what does that look like? You know, I think many of us, and I, you know, without getting too much into it, like even myself, who has, you know, aging relatives for whom I have the power of attorney, like if they were to choose advanced requests, I'm required to carry it out. What if I disagree? Like, it's very fraught.
1: Sure it is. Yeah.
2: I think. Go ahead.
1: No. Continue, because part of this is about the fact that this isn't the last word on this conversation, right? That there are these court challenges that you mentioned. There's no legislation that's actually being announced, and so this is not the end of this discussion, this fraught discussion.
2: No, it isn't. And again, what is interesting is Sean Fraser was asked yesterday about, okay, well, you're saying today that this is what you intend to do, but there's time between now and introducing the bill, passing, like, could you change your mind? Would you consider, you know, political pressure? And he was very firm on that point. Like, no, democracy does, the line was something like, democracy does not require unanimity. And I think that's interesting because, again, this is such a personal debate. But I think Jocelyn Downey's point about the Senate is bang on, because it is the Senate that has thrown up challenges again and again to how the government wants to legislate on medical assistance in dying. But there are a number of senators who, though opposed to the exclusion, though opposed to not allowing it for mental illness, are very supportive of advance directives. So that might be a way to get it through the upper chamber.
1: This is a big, complicated, as to your point as well, very personal story. So many people. I appreciate you walking us through what unfolded and where this may go. Steph, thank you.
2: You're welcome, Matt. Have a good day.
1: And you, Stephanie Levitz, is a senior reporter in the Globe and Mail's Ottawa Bureau.

0: This is The Current. My name is Matt Galloway. You know what that is? That's the sound of fall. Somebody biting into a crisp, crunchy apple. This is apple season, and creating a new apple can take fruit breeders decades to perfect. After 25 years of experimenting, we have a lot of apples that you could get, but there are new apples on the horizon. And after 25 years of experimenting, Canadian scientists think that they have managed to figure out something new for your fruit plate. Move over, Honeycrisp and Pink Lady. Welcome the Sun Punch. Amrit Paul Singh is a scientist at the federally funded Summerland Research and Development Center of Agriculture and Agri-Food Canada in British Columbia, and also part of the team that created the Sun Punch apple. Amrit Paul, good morning.
1: Hi, good morning, Matt.
0: Tell me about the apple. What does it taste like?
1: Sun Punch is an amazing apple. It tastes like it looks. It has a nice bright appearance, and it is quite dense in its texture, and it has unique storability. Like anything in the market does not have excellent storability like Sun Punch yet, and it maintains its texture and flavor during the storage as well.
0: Tell me more about the flavor. If I bite into it, what am I going to taste?
1: Yeah, it has a nice fruit apple-like flavor. People often describe it also as tropical flavors. Oh. And
0: does it compare to other apples that are out there? If people are chewing on a Honeycrisp right now, is it similar, different than that, or a Macintosh?
1: So compared to Honeycrisp, Sun Punch has a dense texture, and it is more flavorful. And

0: And it maintains that texture during the storage. And even if you leave it on a shelf for several days, it will still taste crisp, juicy, and demonstrate an excellent flavor.
1: So tell me how one goes about making a new apple variety. What is this? This is a long process. How does that work?
0: Yes, Matt, you're right. Tree fruit breeding is a very long-term activity. From the day we make a cross to the day we are able to release a new variety, there is a time difference of more than 20 years.
1: Wow.
0: It all begins with making or choosing the parents for making these hybrids. We make a cross and then generate a population of seedlings. And these seedlings are like brothers and sisters from same set of parents. They resemble each other and the parents, but they are not an identical copy of each other. The idea is to identify the best of the best from this and advance them for further stage two testing. In stage two, we benchmark these selections against existing varieties in a replicated evaluation trial. And we also benchmark these against our own advanced selections. If it outperforms against these standards and existing varieties, then we advance it to stage three trials, which is more like a multi-location trial. So we have test sites from coast to coast here in BC, Ontario, Nova Scotia, Quebec, and we are trying to expand it to New Brunswick as well. In stage three, we evaluate a handful of these selections across the country as well as internationally, eventually, across the Southern Hemisphere, New Zealand, Australia, Chile, and a few other countries, including the European Union. And if it performs well in stage three, then finally it is planted on a larger scale and is commercialized. So Sun Punch is one of those.
1: This is, you're looking for a needle in a haystack in some ways. And I ask that in part because the center that you work is growing something like 30,000 different types of apples, but fewer than 1% of it make it through to the next phase, right?
0: Yes, you're right. So we have a dynamic population between 30 and 35,000 unique types of apples. When I say dynamic, it means that every year we try to add 5,000 new seedlings to this or 5,000 new types of apples to this through our crossing or hybridization process and at the same time eliminate 5,000 poor performers. Because our land area is limited, right? So, and from this, we try to find out the best of the best. So if you're talking about this population 10 years from now, more than 99% of this population would have changed. So we are not evaluating the same thing over and over
1: again.
0: It's
1: amazing.
0: It's like a dynamic population that we evaluate consistently for 4 to 5 years. We make our decisions and eliminate the poor performance.
1: When you talk about evaluate, in my mind, I have this vision of trays of apples and people sitting around a table kind of chewing on apples, deciding which one is good. And the ones that taste delicious, those are the ones that move forward. Is that what it is? I mean, sure, there's much more scientific parts to it as well. But how much of it is about taste and eating?
0: Yes, you're right. Taste of an apple is really important because that drives the success of a new apple cultivar or a new apple variety. But this process begins with designing a specific cross, what to cross or what to hybridize with what, and then raise a population of stage one apples or stage one seedlings, grow them in the field, maintain the orchards, produce healthy fruit. And then the selection process begins in the field where we walk these rows of trees with unique apples. We evaluate the performance of the tree as well as do a basic sensory assessment of the fruits on the tree, taste it, identify the correct maturity stage, and then harvest and bring those to the lab. And then in the lab, we store them for 4 to 6 weeks and then take them out, warm them up to room temperature, and then taste them again and identify any defects or any issues with it. The reason why we need to do this is the flavor, the texture of the fruit or the crispness or the juiciness of the fruit is different from mere firmness or hardness measurement. So that's why we need to actually taste these apples, do a sensory assessment before we decide what's going forward and what is not.
1: You know, what I'd read something about how our the apples that we're looking for and the apples that we like, our tastes have changed.

0: changed over time in some ways. And part of that is about who we are as a country, that immigration in some ways has changed our taste for apples, that people maybe don't like the Macintosh as much. They might like the Honeycrisp or the Ambrosia. Tell me more about that and how our tastes have changed.
1: The taste does change. Like as people age, their taste preferences change. There are different demographics, ethnicities have different, slightly different likings and so on. But overall, most people like crisp, juicy, good flavor, and nobody likes mealy and extremely soft apples. No. Nobody likes thick-skinned apples. So there are certain traits.

0: in a fruit, which are generally acceptable. Most people like balanced taste, but there is roughly about 10% of the people would prefer somewhat tart apples too.
1: You talked about storability. This is important because right now the apples are very fresh. Come spring, they're a bit softer. But the sense is that this apple can hang around a bit longer on the shelf, right?
0: Yes.
1: Which is good news for those of us who still want to eat fresh apples in the spring.
0: Yes, and the eating experience will be better. So even if you leave Sun Punch on a countertop, usually most people put the apples on their countertops. If they put them in a refrigerator, most apples would maintain their texture longer. But even during storage, the firmness of the fruit declines generally. But with Sun Punch, it maintains that firmness. There is a decline, but the decline is slower and at a less rate. And even when we leave Sun Punch on a countertop for a few days, it still tastes great.
1: Two quick questions before I let you go. Can I get this apple now? Is it available at my local fruit market?
0: Yes, it is available in Ontario and the production is ramping up. Mm. So it will be available throughout the country as the production, as more and more trees are planted and more trees start producing fruit.
1: Do you have a favorite apple? Is there a favorite kind of apple that you like?
0: There are quite a few. So Summerland Research and Development Center started apple breeding in 1926. So we are a 102-year-old apple breeding program here in Canada, in BC. And we have developed quite a few interesting apples. Many of them have unique characteristics. Sun Punch, I like it very much. There are quite a few other ones which taste good. They don't look great. Some of them look great, but they don't taste good. There are quite a few numbered selections which I'm evaluating, which have unique characteristics like colored flesh. They still taste good. They look good. And
1: colored flesh. So you bite into the apple and it's not white, it's a different color inside?
0: Yes, yes.
1: Ooh. And is that coming in the future?
0: We are evaluating it. Ooh. And if it passes all of the sensory assessments, it has good storability, it will come into the market. As I said, like tree fruit breeding is a long-term activity. Time moves differently for trees. And the idea is to take these interesting apples to our consumers as soon as possible. And in order to do this, we are employing a lot of technology to speed this process.
1: This is fascinating. It's like Willy Wonka, but for apples. Amrit Paul Singh, it's really good to talk to you about this. Thank you very much. I'm hungry now.
0: Thank you, Matt.
1: Amrit Paul Singh has been part of the team responsible for the new Sun Punch Apple. He's a research scientist at Summerland Research and Development Center in British Columbia. Well, coming up after your regional update, would you turn all of your personal information over to the folks who run Instagram so that you could have a personal assistant? It's tempting to some. We'll talk to one of those people who did it coming up in 90 seconds. You're on The Current. Stay with us.
2: Good morning. Here are your headlines from the CBC Vancouver newsroom. I'm Tarnjeet Parmar. For the second time in a week, voters in Vancouver have set a new record at the advance polls. The city says more than 25,000 people cast ballots yesterday. That tops the previous record set last Saturday, where nearly 22,000 people turned out. There are two more advance polls in Vancouver this Saturday and next Tuesday before Election Day on October 17th. City officials in Penticton say people have been sending threatening and personal attacks online directed at its staff. A city spokesperson confirms death threats have been made against employees and that RCMP are now investigating. The comments are also described as derogatory and sexualized in nature. And the Comox Valley Regional District on Vancouver Island is increasing water restrictions in the region starting today. It's returning to stage 3 because of lower than expected rainfall this autumn, which is affecting the flow of water in the Puntledge River. The restrictions affect properties in Courtney, Comox, the Comox First Nation, and the Comox Valley Water Local Service Area. It means residents are not allowed to water their lawns, pressure wash their driveways, or fill their hot tubs and garden ponds at this time. Those are your headlines from the CBC Vancouver Newsroom. For more news anytime, you can go to the website, cbc.ca/bc, or you can use the CBC News app.

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1: The personal agent that we shipped a few weeks ago, already helping millions of people with all kinds of different things. There are so many fun and novel parts of this experience. Do you want to introduce yourself to everyone?
2: Hello, everyone. I'm Agrippa, and I'm here to brainstorm and get things done with you. What should we build?
1: Talking to your muse, it's often the fastest way to get things done, and it is also just really fun and cute.
0: This is Mark Zuckerberg, big boss of Meta, who last month launched an AI agent called Muse. This is one of the most downloaded apps in Canada. It's supposed to be like a personal assistant, can track things like your spending, answer your emails, order your groceries. To do this, it requires a lot of your information. Who would turn their personal information over to Meta so that it could have its personal assistant run your life? Well, the Wall Street Journal's personal tech columnist, Nicole Nguyen, did just that. She's in San Francisco. Nicole, good morning.
3: Hello, good morning.
0: Describe, I mean, I gave kind of the brief explanation, but describe what this is. What is Muse?
3: Muse is an AI agent, which is an artificial intelligence powered technology that can operate software and click and type around the web for you. So unlike a standard chatbot that's run by a large language model, which can give you answers based on a corpus of data, so a training data set that's pretty static, an agent can be dispatched out onto the internet to complete your to-do list.
0: People have said it's kind of like AI that has access to a computer in some ways.
3: Exactly, yeah. Yes.
0: I describe this as a personal assistant. What does that mean in that context?
3: It is like a personal assistant in that you give it tasks. Like say you are planning a trip abroad and you don't know exactly where to go and you have a certain budget and also you have dietary constraints and you're looking for restaurant reservations, you can dump all of that to your AI agent and it can parse what it needs to do and go out into the digital space and book those reservations, look up hotels, give you the prices. And if it has information like your credit card or your address, it can actually complete those tasks without needing to ping you.
0: So the promise is that it will do kind of the busy, boring parts of your life for you?
3: That administrative drudgery is how I think of what AI agents are best at, so that you're freed up to go outside and touch grass.
0: Which is what we all want in this life. You got yourself involved in this, and part of this is, and we heard Mark Zuckerberg talking about this, part of this is about personalizing your agent, right? Tell me a little bit about the personalization that you gave to it. You gave it a name?
3: Yes. So when you download Muse for the first time, it asks you to name the agent because the agent is yours and it works on its own isolated virtual machine that no other agents can access. So part of, you know, making sure you know it's yours is to name your fuzzy little friend. And so I asked it to change its name to Mark Zuckerberg and it denied me. I said, okay, what about Zuck? No. What about Mark? No. What about Mark with a C? And it said, no. So I eventually named it the Terminator.
0: The Terminator.
3: Yes.
0: One of the first things that you asked the Terminator to do for you is order a rain cover that fits around your child on a bike seat. You could go to a

0: and do that. You could type, you know, that order into a search engine, a browser, by yourself. What did you do and how did that go?
1: You are so right. I could have done all of those things myself, but because I'm a professional guinea pig, I wanted to give this task to the Terminator. And the product that I'm looking for is niche in the US. It's like a rain poncho for both your kid and the bike seat that your kid is sitting on. And I bike commute with my toddler every day.
0: Useful in San Francisco, perhaps.
1: Yes, exactly. And the rains are coming, so I needed this soonish. And the model that I found is only sold in Europe, and I hadn't found an equivalent that is sold in the US. And so this would probably take me 45 minutes, an hour to research on my own. So I told Muse, find a US retailer that will just deliver this rain poncho or an equivalent to a California address without duties. And it said, on it. And it checked probably a dozen or so resources, including big box retailers and marketplaces like eBay. And it said, I didn't find the exact model that you needed, but I did find this other model from an Italian brand that's sold by a retailer, a bike shop in California that's 200 miles away, which is local in California. Mm-hmm. So it added that poncho to this local bike store's checkout page, and it didn't have my payment details. So it asked me, can I have your credit card number? And I had already given Muse a lot of data, but that is sort of where I drew the line, my financial details. And so I told it that I would take control of its virtual machine. I would take control of the browser. I input the credit card number myself. And then the human pressed checkout and confirmed the shop, but it had done all of the research for me.
0: How long did it take to do the research? You said it might take you 45 minutes or so to hunt around for that online yourself.
1: I remember I had made myself an espresso in that time. So an espresso length of time, I think probably 4 to 5 minutes, I'd say.

0: And I asked it if I referred a friend to a Pilates studio membership, if we would get a perk, which is pretty straightforward. Mm-hmm. And like you said before, I could have looked it up myself. About a minute later, the agent responded, and I was very excited by this response. It said, I found a Google form that shows you get 50% off and your friend gets 50% off if they fill out this form, if you fill out this form and they mention that you refer them to this Pilates studio. So I excitedly click on the Google form, and it's for a CrossFit training gym across the country.
1: Oh.
0: And it had completely hallucinated this deal for the Pilates studio that I had named, which is a good reminder that AI, it is AI fundamentally, and it can make mistakes.
1: Does it get better over time? As the more you use it, does it learn more of who you are and eliminate some of that hallucination, but also get better at reading your mind, if I can put it that way?
0: The answer is yes. It doesn't prevent the AI from hallucinating and, making up things that don't exist, but it does learn more about you over time. And as I gave it access to more of my apps, my email, my calendar, other apps, it started proactively suggesting things that it thought I might be interested in and to take things off my plate.
1: Like what?
0: So I had asked it about the least miserable flights to Geneva. My husband is Swiss, and so every Christmas we go to Switzerland. And it knew that I had done that research, and so it sent me a little ping the next morning saying, hey, you never booked those flights. I can help you with that. I can also help you find some child-friendly activities to do in your final destination. And so I said, sure, why not? And it had vibe coded a website for me with images and lots of colors and very interesting copy with a real URL for me to share. And it was a completely over-teched solution that was overkill for the information that I needed, but an example of how powerful AI agents are.
1: You described this experience in using these agents as incredible and terrifying. What's the incredible part and what's the terrifying part?
0: So after I had connected my email, which is not something that I would recommend, but again, I'm a professional guinea pig, so do as I say and not as I do. Muse had surfaced a dentist bill that I had

0: in my inbox to complete a very lengthy form that included fields for the appointment date and what kind of appointment it was and my date of birth. And I hadn't told it those things, but it had found it on its own based on the apps it was connected to. And that feeling was like, whoa, I kind of do have a personal assistant. And also, this is a little creepy.
1: What's the terrifying part of it?
0: I think the terrifying part is that it was filling out all of this sensitive, very personal information on its own. The critical thing to know about AI agents is that they work autonomously. And if you've watched the movie The Terminator, you sort of know what that worst case scenario can look like when you let an intelligent, powerful, and relentless technology work autonomously. And so I think in that task, I got a glimpse of how much data it actually had access to, which is 10 years worth of my email.
1: I was going to say, how much data did it have access to? You write in the piece, you might think I'm nuts for giving these things access to my email. And you say that one of your favorite reader comments is, I would rather have electric shock treatment than hand over my entire life to these AI companies. How much information on you did it have?
0: It had access to my Gmail account, which I've had for over a decade. It had access to my calendar. It could only read the information from my inbox, and it couldn't delete emails or compose emails, which I was very particular about making sure it couldn't do those things in case it accidentally sent an embarrassing email to someone that I really like. But it did have read-write access to my calendar, and it also had access to all of the Meta accounts that I own. So Instagram messages and Facebook Marketplace, because I assumed, you know, Meta already has that data.
1: You can also give it information, your banking information and what have you as well.
0: You can, and I did not, because again, that's sort of where I drew the line, but you can add your credit card details, and you can connect Plaid, which hooks up your bank accounts and the rest of your finances. So it can have access to a lot of sensitive info.
1: You spoke with cybersecurity experts about that information being in the hands of this AI agent. What did they tell you about the risks involved with letting Muse, which is essentially Meta, have access to all of that information about you?
0: There are a couple of different issues with using AI agents, and especially an AI agent that's made by Meta. And one is that your personal agent is only as useful as the data you give it. And as you hand over more and more data to this agent, it becomes a super resource for all of your information. And so if you're a target for a hacker, all they would need to do is hack your Meta account, your Facebook or Instagram account, which you use to log into Muse, to have access to all of this stuff. And so, you know, I think they could breach Meta systems, or they could ask Muse to capture that data for you. And that means more exposure for your data. And another issue is that AI agents can behave unexpectedly. And so, you know, as it roams the web, it might click on a malicious link

0: this is why, as you said in the piece, the key thing that they need to figure out, these apps and these agents need to solve what you call the privacy puzzle. How are they going to do that if, I mean, Meta has a history, and people are concerned about this, with data and data perhaps being hoovered up and shared and what have you. How are companies like that going to solve this privacy puzzle?
1: Meta seems aware of this problem. They've contracted

0: here's a prompt that can help you get you started on that conversation. I do think in some ways that some tech is a solution looking for a problem. Mm. And I can imagine a lot of people saying, I am super happy to order my groceries myself or make, you know, or call a restaurant and talk to a human and make a reservation myself. But there are cases where you really don't want to do the task. Like, I had to be on hold with a big box retailer about a refund that was never issued to me. And I was on hold for probably 20 minutes. Mm. And then when someone picked up on the other line, it was that company's AI agent. And I had to talk to a robot in order to get to a human. I do envision one day my AI agent talking to Walmart's AI agent and taking care of this problem for me. Mm.
1: But part of this is just you wonder whether this will change how people think of AI. I mean, that's what the promise is. It could offer tangible benefits to people's lives, and that normal people, not just, you know, people who are coding and what have you, will see AI as something that could help them.
0: Yes. I think if the companies can solve the privacy problem that we discussed, it has a lot of potential to help people, and not just engineers who are using agents to

0: at Parachute Canada. Many of us, it turns out, speed, or at the very least have strong thoughts on speeding. The Current's senior producer, Karen Marley, is here to read some of your mail on this subject. Karen, good morning.
1: I have never sped in my life.
0: I don't know that I believe you. But continue.
1: So this first letter is from Dee Dee Davies, who writes, I am a speeder. I have been a speeder since I started driving in my 20s. I almost always drive over the speed limit, 10 on city streets and 20 over on highways of 100. I'm delighted at the new 110 highway speed limits as I only go 10 over. I can't stand going slowly in a vehicle, despite knowing it is dangerous and a higher speed is more likely to kill or more seriously injure. I also ride my bicycle quickly. I walk quickly. I just can't stand the time it takes to get from point A to B. If I could teleport myself everywhere like Star Trek, I would. It is not the journey, but the destination for me. And the next one is from Darrell Bowman. I'm a medical courier for Life Labs, and I drive from Kitchener, Ontario to Mississauga and back every weekday between around 9:30 p.m. and 12:30 a.m. Most of that drive is on the 401, now posted at 110 kilometers an hour. When there's no road construction or other issue, I can drive consistently around 118, but I only save about 3 minutes each way compared to the 109 I used to do when the speed limit was 100. However, the BMWs, Dodge Rams, motorcycles that used to weave dangerously across lanes at 120 are now doing that at 140. I have no doubt that more accidents and deaths will result from all this, but the problem still has

0: One summer evening when she was 20 years old, something terrible happened to Vienna Luke.
1: I can't figure it out, but I do know that it was a violation.
0: Then people started asking questions.
2: 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Who else knows about this?
0: From CBC's Personally, this is Agent Layla, the story of how a victim went undercover.
1: So bring it on. Let's go. Let's get a confession.
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4: Josh Hartnett was one of the biggest movie stars in the world. I mean, he turned down Superman twice, and then he chose a very different kind of career. Now he's playing a fisherman in Newfoundland and Labrador. He'll tell you about it and what it took to learn the accent, which I hear is very tough.
5: This is CBC News from Vancouver. Good morning, I'm Drew Karakas. The first layoff notices have been issued to some workers at the Stelco steel plant in Hamilton, Ontario. This comes as the plant's American owner faces the threat of legal action from the federal government. As Megan Fitzpatrick reports, workers say they feel betrayed by the company.
6: We're very, very hurt.
7: Jordan Williams was handed his layoff notice yesterday. He was scheduled to work next week, but won't be returning. Williams has two kids, and he's worried about how he's going to make ends meet.
6: I don't know how you can come back from this because it feels like we're being sold out.
7: Williams said workers feel like they're pawns in the U.S.-Canada trade war. Stelco's owner, U.S.-based Cleveland Cliffs, plans to lay off up to 500 workers, most of them in Hamilton, but some in Nanticoke, about an hour away. The president of the union representing those workers, John McElroy, says no notices have gone out there yet. They're bracing for 40 to 50 people losing their jobs. Who exactly the layoffs will hit isn't yet known, he said.
8: There's a lot more questions than answers, we'll say that.
7: McElroy said it's chaos for the workers right now, facing so much uncertainty. Layoff notices for the Stelco workers are expected to roll out in waves over the next 3 weeks. Megan Fitzpatrick, CBC News, Hamilton.
5: Prime Minister Mark Carney has announced a new program to help homeowners wanting to make the switch from traditional furnaces to heat pumps.
9: We're announcing more than $2 billion to deliver over 1 million home retrofits. These upgrades will save Canadian families more than $1 billion every year on their energy bills.
5: The program will offer rebates on the purchase of a heat pump of between $2,000 and $10,000, depending on income. Carney says it would lower Canada's greenhouse gas emissions by the equivalent of taking 8 million cars off our roads. More than $1 million has now been donated to a fund to support the community of Tumbler Ridge following the mass shooting earlier this year. The Northeast BC Community Foundation is now meeting with residents to decide how to spend the money provided to the Tumbler Ridge Resiliency Fund. Jennifer Moore is the executive director of the foundation.
10: It's been a challenging emotional road, and it's not over yet. Money doesn't make these things better, but if we can create the systems, support the projects and the programs that the community needs, we're all stronger for it.
5: Moore says the Tumbler Ridge Resiliency Fund has grown to more than $1.2 million, with donations still coming in. A group that helped install a 400-kilogram stone sculpture in the Shuswap region is trying to replace the work after it was stolen earlier this summer. As Jacqueline Gelino reports, it's the second theft of its kind in recent years.
11: It is so deep and painful.
12: Shelly Witzke is the Swetmick Landmarks Project Manager. Her team has been installing pieces of Indigenous art to highlight oral histories and regional place names at 16 sites in the region. She says someone used power tools and an ATV to remove the rock and metal sculpture from a site at Tappan Bluffs in the Shuswap earlier this summer.
11: When this one went missing in July, I gathered the elders.
12: Her team waited to complete all spiritual protocols before issuing public statements about the theft. Thieves had previously taken another landmark from Bastion Mountain.
11: We brought out a group of elders that did the site cleanse at both sites.
12: Now, her team is working to rebuild, but are facing challenges financing the work.
11: We are simply unable to find a funding agency that we fit the criteria to replace missing sculptures.
12: She says the Landmarks Project plans to work with the original artists to recreate their pieces in the new year. Jacqueline Gelino, CBC News, Salmon Arm.
5: Hurricane Isaias is moving towards the U.S. Gulf Coast. It's the first Atlantic hurricane of the year, marking the latest start to the season since satellite tracking began in the 1960s. The Category 1 storm currently has sustained winds of about 130 kilometers an hour. States of emergency have been declared in parts of

0: Florida, and Alabama. The storm is expected to make landfall late Friday or early Saturday. That's the CBC News from Vancouver. We'll have more news on CBC Radio 1 in half an hour. I'm Drew Karakas. Now here's the forecast for Metro Vancouver and the South Coast. Some morning fog, but then clearing skies today with temperatures between 18 and 21 away from the water. Tonight, increasing cloudiness with rain overnight and winds gusting to 50 kilometers an hour at times. The overnight low down to 13. Tomorrow, rain in the morning with sunny breaks later in the day. Tomorrow's high just 15 degrees. Right now in Abbotsford, it's 11 degrees and overcast, 11 and mostly cloudy in Vancouver.
1: Hey, I'm Tom Power. Welcome to Q. Do you remember having a poster of someone on your wall as a teenager? I mean, depending on your age, maybe it was Leonardo DiCaprio or David Cassidy or Farrah Fawcett. For a lot of people in the early 2000s, that person was Josh Hartman. He was in the biggest movies, on the cover of teen magazines. He was everywhere until one day he wasn't. Turns out that was completely intentional. Josh will tell you why he walked away from starring roles and what he wanted instead. Josh is now playing a Newfoundland fisherman in the Netflix series Below. He'll tell you about learning the accent and which CBC radio show he listened to make sure he got it right. That's coming up. Plus, the Canadian artist Sibel Young will tell you about her new work, inspired by how your body changes in menopause. Coming up on Q. You know, sometimes people end up on a path that doesn't actually square with who they really are. I mean, you might know that feeling. Maybe you ended up in a job that looks great on paper, but it's just not you. Or like you find yourself living a life that other people seem more excited about than you are. Josh Hartnett knows that feeling. Josh Hartnett became famous very young. And from the time he was like a teenager, he was a heartthrob. Like people would, when I was a kid, rip out his photo out of magazines and put it on their lockers. And Josh Hartnett was in huge movies like Pearl Harbor and Black Hawk Down. And then at the height of all that, he just kind of disappeared. I mean, he turned down Superman twice. A few years later, he shows up again playing serial killers and nuclear physicists, the tortured husband of a famous reclusive author. Roles that maybe aren't blockbusters, but they're more interesting than your average superhero. But maybe the most surprising thing, at least for anyone who lives in a 200-kilometer radius of where I am, is Josh Hartnett's latest role. He's playing a fisherman in Newfoundland and Labrador. In the new Netflix show Below, Josh plays a guy named Calvin Penny, this dad haunted by his own grief and terrified of something underneath the water. And to prepare, Josh went all in. He got his small craft boat license, he learned to tie his own nets, and he listened to hours of CBC radio to try and master a very specific Newfoundland accent. Good idea, by the way. Another thing, when we spoke, it was weird. I was in Toronto and he was in St. John's. He was in my hometown because our studio in St. John's hadn't been built yet. Anyway, here's my conversation with Josh Hartnett. Josh, how are you? Thanks for being here.
2: I'm good. I'm happy to be here. Thank you for having me. I'm just holding down the fort for you.
1: God.
2: I'll do whatever you need me to do up here if you need some housekeeping done.
1: I'm good. I was just talking to Mom. She's trying to get a new garage door put on. So if you could give her a hand with

0: That'd be really lovely. It'd be nice of you.
1: Consider it done, Tom.
0: I love reading a little bit about you and Newfoundland. And obviously, when I was there while you were filming, it was very exciting that you guys were there and that story was getting told and that you were there. And then I was doing some research and I saw that you did a bit of research on Newfoundland before you went out. I heard you watched a couple of documentaries. What did you take in?
1: Yeah. Well, I watched The Children of Fogo, which I think is kind of especially the original one,

0: on the north coast, but I think now sort of the more westerly side of the island, there's still some places that are far enough away that you can't get to them in a day. Like you've got to take a, you know, drive and then take a ferry and all that sort of stuff. And, but I mean, my research was limited by, you know, just what I could find on the internet until I got here. And really the research started when I arrived, and that was speaking to the people. Everyone who I came in touch with wanted to help me. So it made it so much easier for me to kind of get into it.
1: Tell me more about that. I got some questions about how you developed the accent. Yeah. So tell me more about that. Tell me more about getting off the plane, what your first impressions were. And I love the idea that people were trying to give you a hand.
0: Well, my first impressions were

0: feeling of being in a place that has its own type of magic. What that is, I can't really put a finger on, but it feels unlike anything else. St. John's and the surrounding area.
1: Where did you go? You went to a lobster boil, I heard. You went to the Duke a few times?
0: I went to the Duke a couple times. We were down in Petty Harbor for a little bit. I was speaking to a fisherman down there who was teaching me how to tie my own nets and, teaching me all the rope trade that you need to learn. And I was also getting my fishing license and my small boat captain license.
1: You had to get your fishing license and your small craft license?
0: Yeah.
1: Wow.
0: Yeah, I was driving those things.
1: Of course, in order to drive those things, you have to have your small craft license.
0: Yeah, you don't want me like running into a rock.
1: No, but you also
0: destroying the props.
1: You also just need to have one in order to be out on the water.
0: Yeah, exactly.
1: So you had someone showing you how to do the nets. You had someone helping you out with this. You really did a bit of Newfoundland boot camp here.
0: Had to, yeah. But it was a pleasure because everybody was so sensitive to what we were trying to achieve, wanting us to pull it off well. They understood what was at stake and they were there for me throughout production. So I only had 3 weeks here before we started shooting, but then I had 5 months here while we were shooting. So in the end, I felt like I'd learned quite a bit about what it meant to be someone from here.
2: Here's the old man.
3: If he's an old man, what's that make me?
2: Don't you go get your philosophical on me now.
3: It's all his fault, you know.
2: How's that?
3: He let the Crockers walk all over him his whole life.
2: Jeez, you're so hard on him.
3: Well, somebody's got to be.
1: Yeah. I'm talking to you right now. You're at CBC Newfoundland, and you're on the bottom floor. On the upstairs floor is the offices of the broadcast, formerly known as the Fisheries Broadcast.
0: Yes.
1: And they'll be broadcasting down the hall kind of any minute now, actually.
0: Great. I should go in. I would love to meet them.
1: Well, my understanding is you listen, which is, if not the oldest radio show in Canada, one of the oldest.
0: It's the longest running.
1: Longest running. And you listen to that show to help develop your accent. Is that right?
0: Yes, 100%. So we had a fantastic dialect coach. There were things that we did as a group to sort of make sure that we were in the same place because there are so many regional dialects throughout Newfoundland. I wanted to get a sense of I wanted to hear as many as I could as quickly as possible. And obviously I couldn't travel in the course of 3 weeks all the way over to Bonavista or to Gander or wherever. And I wanted to go to try and get these different sounds. And the broadcast was the perfect show to take on. And I could listen to it daily and it had an archive that I could listen to as well.
1: Yeah, for people who don't know, the Fisheries Broadcast is an incredibly long-running show and the longest-running show. And you would hear people calling from all around Newfoundland. And I think even people in Canada think that there's sort of one Newfoundland accent. And to be honest, it's kind of mine. Like, it's the St. John's, like, hi, how are you? My name's Tom Power. I'm from St. John's, you know. But my wife's family's from Grand Falls, and it's far more like this out there, like a lot more up like that. And then there's like the crowd out in Port au Grave who kind of talk like that out there, like a little bit of that. So there's so many different regional accents. Yeah. Talk to me about developing the one you wanted to use for this show.
0: One of the actors in our show is named Sean Doyle, and his family comes from the western side. I'm going to screw this up. I don't know exactly what town, but his family was French. And there was a very large French contingent, I think, over there. And so that accent that he came in with was much different than what we were going for. I think ours was more the sort of north, just north of the island, right at the beginning of what is now called Iceberg Alley, going down into, you know, the Bay of St. Lawrence.
1: Yeah, that's right.
0: It's more, I guess, in line with Fogo, but not quite as Irish as that was from those documentaries, obviously. But even now, I think that's kind of the area that we were hoping for, because we had to sound like we were a family.
1: Well, Jesse McKeown, who's behind the show, and this is his brainchild and the creator of it and the maker of it, he told me that you sort of took on the role of, I mean, you're a dad in the show, but also you sort of got everyone together as a family to make sure that the accents work.
0: I definitely took on the dad role. These are kids, most of them, not Willow, but the rest of them, they're kids. And they're young actors just want to be out. They want to be at the Duke a lot more than I do. And I want to make sure that we came out of this fully intact as a family. And I think that if you don't believe in these characters, it's very hard to follow them through the kind of insanity that they go through. It's the conceit of the film, the show takes you on this journey into local lore, but also beyond that into something almost supernatural. And you need to feel for these people. You need to understand them, but you also need to feel that they exist. And so it was very important that the family came together and felt real.
1: Lest people think that this is a Newfoundland only story. It's a very universal story about a father looking after his family, a very universal story about trying to heal from things that happened in the past. I heard a story that there were tweaks you had gone to Jesse, the guy behind the show, and said, you know, there are changes I was hoping to make this a little bit more either relatable to me or things I understand or maybe from my own life. Do you know what I'm referring to?
0: Yeah, well, sometimes this happens when you're making a show. People want the character's intentions sort of written on the page. They want to know what the character is going through, where he's coming from. So there's a lot of exposition. And if you put that in the mouth of your main character, it can be a rough watch. And I think Jesse was forced to do that beforehand. When I came in, I said, look, I don't know this world, but I know a world that's somewhat like it, being from Minnesota. And there's a reticence amongst people that live kind of off the beaten path outside of big cities to complain about their own situation. I don't want the character to come across like he is constantly talking about his trauma or his past. It's not something I believe that he would do. So it's like, can we pull that back?
1: It's been fun learning a little bit about Minnesota and a little bit about St. Paul getting ready for this interview with you. I found this one little kind of tidbit in some article about you, and I kind of went crazy about it. So what I saw was Josh Hartnett's father played guitar for Al Green, and I was like, what? So I ended up finding a lot about the Minnesota St. Paul music scene, right?
0: Yes.
1: And I found out the name of, hold on, I even found your dad's band, which is Misspent Youth.
0: The current one, yes.
1: Yeah, the current one, but I saw the Inmates, I saw the bands that he came up in, you know, all the way through.
0: Fabulous Niles, yeah.
1: Yeah, and the something Order of Elephants or something like that.
0: Yeah.
1: And I heard Misspent Youth, and they were great. So here's my question.
0: How did you hear the Misspent Youth?
1: There's one video online, and it has 505 views. And Josh, now there's 506.
0: That's amazing. It's my dad watching it 502 of those times. That's so good.
1: So here's my guess. Al Green, one of the greatest singers in history, I bet came to Minnesota and needed a band. And
0: so when before Al Green was as big as he became, he had touring bands. And so my dad was with him around the Midwest. The question was, has he ever played with anyone famous at some point? And I said, yeah, he played with Al Green one time. It's not like he was Al Green's guy, but he played with Al Green.
1: Can I say, that's so cool.
0: It is pretty cool. Yeah. Yeah.
1: He's
0: going to love this interview. He will, if he hears this, he's going to be like mortified. He's going to be so embarrassed.
1: Was he a full-time, he wasn't a full-time musician though, right?
0: He was up

0: psychology here, but you know, I was reading this interview with you from, I don't know when it was, not that long ago. And you were talking a little bit about the choices you've made in your career. And you talked about how you learned from your family that you can have a fulfilling artistic life and it also be a job, and you can go home from your job and be a normal person. Would that have been something you would have learned from having a gigging musician / day job dad?
1: No, I think that what I learned from my dad was that work is never going to fulfill you in the way the family does.
0: Another story that I thought was really interesting is that because you're from Minnesota, St. Paul, so was Prince. And I came across this very brief article where you said something like, an ex-girlfriend of mine was friends with Prince, so I got to hang out with Prince.
1: I did.
0: Would you mind?
1: I was able to spend a couple of nights out at clubs or gatherings with Prince. Did I spend a lot of time speaking to him at these in these environments? Not really. I was able to talk to him a little bit, and then I was able to go see him at a couple of gigs with her.
0: the quote I saw you say about him is, and I don't think he turned off in the way that other artists do. And I guess I wondered whether he gave you, I thought that quote was curious given the choices you made. I wonder if you saw something there and said, well, that's another way of being.
1: I wouldn't say it's a binary, but there are some people that are really, really, really good at separating their life from their fiction. There are other people that live their fiction. I think he is someone who created a concept of himself that he wanted to show to the world. And he probably, when he was in his own life at home, was different. But from what I experienced out in the world at these very brief sort of encounters, he was still Prince. He was not letting his guard down.
0: I got to tell you, I love a Prince story. You're in the middle of my conversation with Josh Hartnett. My name's Tom Power. You're listening to Q. You know, Josh is an interesting guy. You know, he was a heartthrob, a leading man, a movie star. The story around him is that he chose to step away from Hollywood. I mean, he turned down Superman twice. He even was rumored to be in talks to be Batman in the first Christopher Nolan Batman. But he chose something more interesting, and the longer you talk to him, the choices are starting to make sense. That fame was never the goal.
1: And I was a young guy who was still trying to figure out what I was about, and I didn't. All the noise surrounding fame was not helping that in any way, shape, or form. I think, a remarkable achievement when young actors come out the other side and still have their, who become famous at a very young age, still have their, you know, their sanity. It's crazy. And when you get older and you start to realize that this business or any business doesn't have to define you as a person, then it's much easier to go into the world and do the work that you want to do and then listen to what people have to say and not take on that hate or whatever and make it part of your personality.
0: But do you think any of that came from the way you were brought up in the musical environment you're brought up?
1: I am a product of my environment and my, as I think, you know, most of us are. I mean, it wasn't a priority in my family to always chase the brass ring. It never has been. I think my parents would have accepted it. I think they thought it was pretty great that I was able to do the things I was able to do at a young age. They thought it was fun, but they never looked at me differently, and they never valued that or me because of that, which was very nice to have.
0: They might as well be Newfoundlanders, to be fair.
1: High praise, thank you.
0: you ended up working, though. I mentioned the Batman thing. You did end up working with Christopher Nolan in Oppenheimer, and you were really great in that.
1: Thank you.
0: I just have a couple of questions about that because I don't get the chance to talk to you very much because I didn't go to the Duke. this was quite an incredible cast, man. Cillian Murphy, Robert Downey Jr., Matt Damon, Florence Pugh, Gary Oldman, Rami Malek, Kenneth Branagh. I could keep going. How do you feel in a room like that with people like that?
1: Something that I think you'd have to understand about me just generally, I think, in order to contextualize the answer, is that I've never been a big acting fan. Like, I've never been like, oh, I love that actor. I want to be just like that actor. It's never, I love films. I love filmmakers. I love writers. And I really, really, like, I clam up around really fantastic filmmakers and writers. So I guess I was happy to be working with really professional and fantastic actors who could hold up their side of the scene and we could do something fun together. That's great. That's a really wonderful thing. But as far as the fame aspect of it goes, it doesn't really affect me, I don't think.
0: A couple of days ago, Gary Oldman, speaking of I will say we can all agree, great actors, he said Christopher Nolan gives the best, he gave me an example, he said, he gives the best director's notes of any filmmaker I've ever worked with. Do you have an example of that?
1: Chris is a man of few words in direction, and they're chosen carefully. That's the sign of an excellent director. I think when you're a younger director and you want everything

0: everything to be exactly the way you envision it in your head, you tend to over analyze every moment and give actors very sort of internal seeming but prescriptive notes. Over the top, like a little too much to think about. Not everything has to be. He's an excellent director. There was no one point where he said anything to me. It was, he's always in there too, which is really nice. So when you're shooting something, he's right there and he's watching, and he's watching on this little teeny monitor, and then he's watching your face, and his direction is just like, you know, should we try it again?
1: Gary said the note he got was, he was acting, he was Commissioner Gordon, and he said, Christopher Nolan walked up to him and said, a little more at stake.
0: Oh yeah. Perfect. Yeah, that's a perfect, because he knows that Gary knows how to produce that. Also, you're talking about Christopher Nolan, one of the best directors around, working with one of the best actors of all time. So, like, he doesn't have to say much to Gary Oldman. There might be other situations where he would have to say more, but...
1: What's the best acting note you've ever gotten from a director?
0: I mean, I just got done working with Oliver Stone. And Oliver Stone famously loves to keep his actors off balance. Doesn't like you to feel like you're too comfortable. So there was a wedding scene. This movie is partially about his life. It's a fictionalized account of his life and a wedding scene that's kind of not dissimilar to his wedding. The woman who plays my wife is in the scene with the woman who plays my mom.

0: and the woman who plays her mom. Everybody's getting compliments, but not me. And every once in a while, he'd just come over and be like, Josh. And then like walk off. And it was the most stimulating thing I could ever receive, because I knew that he was messing with me, but I also like so badly wanted to please him, wanted to make this Oliver Stone and Oliver Stone movie. So I just push it more and more and more to the point that I felt like I was losing my mind. And I think that's what he was hoping for, you know, and it worked. Like the character was inebriated on many substances. So getting to that point was important. And I think that just by playing off my own insecurity and not giving me anything, he achieved what he needed to achieve. So it's also the complimenting of everybody else around me, being very specific about their work, and then just, you know.
1: That's by the way, I love that the two best acting note stories I've heard at TIFF this year are Gary Oldman with Christopher Nolan saying to him, a little more at stake, and you saying, yeah. Oliver Stone just going, you know.
0: Yeah.
1: I love how surprised I am to see you show up in things sometimes. You know, I was, you know, when I saw you in Oppenheimer, and then I saw you in The Bear, you know, when I saw you in Verdi, which I got to see last week. And then when I, of course, when I found out you were in this show Below, could you give me any sentence or anything at all that might let me know what guides you to a yes when it comes to a role? Because it seems to be a lot of different things.
0: Well, first off, you need to have good people that you're working with. You need to find great collaborators.

0: place in the context of what I've been doing.
1: Well, had I taken in grade 9 a bet on whether you'd end up in Newfoundland playing a father working a boat off the coast of Newfoundland, I'd be a much wealthier man now. Favorite Newfoundland expression you learned while you were there?
0: Oof. Skeet is one that a lot of people... It was used a lot on set.
1: I just wanted to say that. So I should be. I should be clear.
2: That was great.
1: It is the most. It's the most St. John's or the most Newfoundland expression, because everyone says, like, oh, you know, Lord Thunder and Jesus, you know.
0: Yeah.
1: The way we actually talk is we call each other skeets. That, Josh, that makes my life right there, buddy. That makes my life.
0: Oh, my pleasure.
1: Say hello to my hometown for me. I'll be there in a couple of days. And go say hi to my mom. Make sure she's doing all right.
0: I will. I'm going to fix that garage door.
1: Josh, congratulations.
0: Right. Thank you so much. Yeah, good to see you.

is Newfoundland and Labrador's own Hey Rosetta, who, upon announcing their reunion just the other week, have sold out shows in St. John's, tons of sold out shows in Toronto. I hope there's more to come, but it's so lovely to see the appreciation for that band. It's Hey Rosetta with 1,000 Suns on Q. All right, coming up on Q, you could say the artist Sibelle Young has a special relationship with paper. In fact, she says that the paper she uses kind of tells her what to do with it. Sibelle, who is a Governor General award-winning artist, will make you think differently about the paper at your desk. I'm Tom Power. Q's back right after this.

0: Good morning, it's 10:30. I'm Drew Kerakis. You're listening to CBC Radio 1. The city of Vancouver says 25,000 people cast ballots yesterday during the second day of advance voting in the upcoming municipal election. That's a new single-day record, smashing the old record set last weekend when close to 22,000 voters turned out at the advance polls. There are two more days of advance voting in Vancouver before the civic election on October 17th. Surrey police say a 33-year-old man who was the only suspect in a disturbing attack in the Whalley area 2 years ago has been found dead. The remains of Khalid Yimer were found in August in a forested area in the Fleetwood neighborhood. He was charged with attempted murder last year after he allegedly doused the owner of a currency exchange with an accelerant and set him on fire. The victim suffered serious injuries and his family says he later returned to Pakistan. This year's Equestrian Canada National Dressage West Championship in Langley has been marked by tragedy even before it begins. Three horses that were being transported to the event this weekend at the Thunderbird Show Park in Langley died Tuesday morning. They were in a trailer that was involved in a crash about 40 kilometers east of Revelstoke. In the weather for Metro Vancouver and the South Coast, some fog this morning, but Environment Canada says that and the clouds will clear as the day wears on. Temperatures today between 18 and 21 away from the water.
1: I'm Tom Power, you're listening to Q. When the artist Sibel Young started out, she was making these large sculptures from wood and metal and other materials. But she says that when she discovered a certain type of Japanese paper, everything changed for her. She started making these miniature paper sculptures, and as she said, a world just kind of opened up for her. Sibel is a Canadian artist, and her work is often revolved around like everyday objects in miniature. She takes then the miniature piece and then turns it into abstract art or a mutation, like an umbrella turning into a jellyfish or binoculars becoming this striped volcano-like creature that spews out red feathers. Honestly, you kind of have to see it to believe it. But in her latest exhibition, Comiphany, taking place at the Koffler Gallery in Toronto, the Governor General's award-winning artist and author is taking on something new in her work. She's created a whole bunch of kinetic paper machines that move in unique, kind of odd, repetitive ways. Actually, this has a lot to do with Sibel's thoughts around menopause and the changes she was feeling in her own body and mind. So Sibel Young joined me from the Toronto studio to talk about this new exhibition, about her career as a paper artist, and about the dialogue she has with Japanese paper. Because for Sibel, it's not all one way. How are you?
2: I'm great, thanks. Yeah, how are you?
1: I'm not too bad. What I wanted to ask you about was the first thing I mentioned, that you started out working in wood and metal. I'd love to hear the first time you started making work with paper.
2: Well, actually, I was pregnant with my daughter, so it became pretty clear that big wooden metal things were not going to be easy to make for a little while. And so I went to printmaking, and that brought me pretty quickly over to the Japanese paper place on Queen Street at the time. And when I lifted this particular beautiful, perfect little piece of Kurotani paper,

0: paper made from the Kuratani papermaking village and saw sort of the light shining through this watermark. It was just this immediate knowing, kind of how people might describe a love at first sight, but it was a tactile knowing and probably something else.
1: Hold on, when you say it was a tactile knowing and maybe something else, do you mean like a spiritual knowing or?
0: I think so. Yeah, I think so. Mm-hmm.
1: You felt something kind of in you that said this is meant for me.
0: Yeah, very much. And it was just sort of like a kind of a hit the ground running that there was an immediate like synergistic relationship. So anything I wanted to do, it was there, but it was also helping me understand. There was almost a dialogue where I was also learning from it at every step of the way, like almost like it was kind of whispering in my ear, like, try this.
1: You've said this before. I was going to ask you about that. You said that the paper was telling you what to do as much as you were asking it to do something.
0: Yeah.
1: Can you explain that to me?
0: Well, I mean, there's the natural processes of, okay, if I fold it this way and I fold it a little further, but there was always this kind of beckoning of like, what if you fold it even a little further? Or what if you twist it even smaller? Or what if you use this paper that has a little bit more composition of a different fiber in it, and then you can express something more organic? Or there was always sort of like, once your hands were in it and once you were actually manipulating it in, you know, by folding or twisting or working with a bamboo stick with it, it just kept begetting more.
1: And when did you first then move into miniatures?
0: It happened pretty quickly because when I was at home, as an at-home mom, pretty quickly after OCAD with these prints, I was making prints out of my bath, like biting my plates out of acid in my bathtub. It wasn't very good. So I did want to get away from printmaking.
1: Sounds dangerous. Yeah. If you went into paper because wood and metal was too dangerous, acid in the bathtub is not probably the way to go.
0: It wasn't ideal. It was not ideal. Yeah. So, but because I had this sculptural background, I started working by creating little forms that had etchings on them. And then it just kind of cascaded into being able to do more and more and more with it.
1: For those who cannot see your work, how miniature are we talking for some of this work?
0: For example, a little rotary phone would be about an inch wide with all the little numbers and all of that.
1: Can I ask you kind of a practical question about that? Doesn't it ever get frustrating? Like, I would just think to have to manipulate things at that tiny scale would send my central nervous system rocketing. Like, isn't it hard?
0: Well, for that sort of 10 years of intense development, it was just joyful. It was exciting the more I could push it. Of course, then, you know, the eyes change, the neck starts to give out, the wrists don't like it anymore. So
1: and
0: then
1: you didn't
0: I started
1: use
0: thinking,
1: tweezers, you know, right? Isn't that a thing with you?
0: Yeah, I just found that awls and a bamboo sticks are just incredible. Like you can do just about anything. Like there's so much you can do with a bamboo stick and different sharpening it different ways and things like that. And you can kind of put a tiny little dab of glue and then grab something, and you know, it's it works very happily with the paper. They come from the same place, so.
1: So before we talk about this new exhibition, I do want to give people a sense of your art. For example, in your work Self-Portrait, you took everyday household objects and musical instruments, created them in miniature, and then sort of deconstructed them. Like there's a miniature piano, and then next to it, its component parts in a heap. In another work, you transformed everyday objects into creatures, like an umbrella into a jellyfish. Again, given that a lot of our audience will be seeing this on the radio or on a podcast, will be hearing me describe it. Can you describe one of your favorite pieces from that time?
0: Yeah, I mean, I guess we could talk about that piano. Because I was always vacillating between being fascinated by the completed objects of the real world, but also of the abstractions that you can see when you're just focusing on one little element, or if something's been thrown out in the garbage, what was it? What is it from? But also it's just a beautiful shape with a half circle cut out of it. When I was making the tiny grand piano, I was more fascinated by everything that it took to put the piano together. It just resonated very deeply about where the music comes from and what goes into the machine, I guess, that helps you create the music. So there's a tiny little kind of maybe 1.5-inch piano, and then all of its beautiful abstract parts laid out.
1: It also strikes me about how much of your art making seems to be based on both your body and the changes that are happening in your life and your body. Like by virtue that you are working with wood and metal, as we were talking about earlier, and then you make the decision to move to paper because it's a little bit less dangerous and outside of the acid bath, everything kind of worked out. But even we were talking about your vision, and we were talking about, you know, how that changes your work. I think you know where I might be leading to in this latest exhibition, Comiphany, if I'm not mistaken. Inspired or started or in some way related to another change you were going through in your life?
0: Yeah, very much. Of course, you don't know it at the time. It hits you sort of extremely subtly and like a ton of bricks. But it also was simultaneous to the COVID lockdown. So I don't know, like, which came first or if they really just both started arriving at the same time.
1: This is menopause and COVID?
0: Yes. Yes.
1: Yeah.
0: Yeah. So things in my body, both from COVID itself, I got COVID early on and got it many times and a low grade long COVID. The way I understood my body and what my usefulness was, what I was capable of doing, there's so much involved even with the way the brain was working, was just flipped upside down. So, it can get pretty dark in there. Like menopause, a lot of women experience a real like suicidal ideation and, you know, some pretty extreme things. Yeah. And I always knew my higher self was always like, don't worry, like it's just this thing. But but I'm thinking these,
1: There's no real difference. There's no, like your body doesn't know the difference.
0: Yeah. The body's like, this sucks. So there was always like, I think going into kind of this repetitive motion of like, well, I know how to fold this thing. I'm going to make this square. I'm going to enjoy this triangle or, you know, whatever. And, in hindsight, I think I was probably in a way wanting to prove that things still worked somehow. And so getting into the sort of basics of motion and an ode to working, but not working, working, but like that it's still alive, even though it doesn't make sense.
1: Let me just catch everybody up here. You're still sculpting with paper, but this time making kinetic paper machines. These machines, now I only saw videos of them again over iTunes, but they seem to be in sort of perpetual motion, always sort of moving. I'm with you up to a point. I need your help with that last part. The relationship between menopause and movement and in your body's moving and how that inspired you to think about these, or is now you're realizing the creation of the machines is based around movement. Can you help me understand that a little bit better?
0: There was almost like reveling in a simple action, reveling in a simple ritual of movement, of breathing. I remember getting an ECG for the first time and going, oh my God, that thing's doing that 24 hours a day.
1: Yeah.
0: That's incredible.
1: Yeah.
0: And just sort of reveling in this, we all have some sort of tick or some way of like we bounce our legs or, you know, things to regulate ourselves that are very machine-like and very soothing. So I became a lot more aware of that because there was other noise out of the way, but there was a new kind of noise that had entered of like, things aren't working. Like I kept getting these messages of things aren't working. So I think I was quite interested in reveling in these tiny movements, and that they do repeat and they will come back.
1: I'm Tom Power. You're listening to Q. You're in the middle of my conversation with paper artist and author Sibel Young, who has a new exhibition at the Koffler Gallery in Toronto. There was one line in the exhibition blurb that caught my eye. It said that the exhibition was influenced by Sibel's great uncle, the late ethnomusicologist and composer Colin McPhee. Now, if you're not an ethnomusicology nerd the way that I am, congratulations. I'm glad you have more of an active social life. But Colin McPhee moved to Bali. He was one of the first Westerners to study Balinese music and Balinese gamelan, which the best way I can describe it is sort of this large community percussion instrument. Colin McPhee went on to develop the gamelan for Western musicians and Western composers, and he used a lot of repetition in his pieces. So I wanted to ask Sibel about Colin's influence on her work, and she has a great story about the sort of serendipity between the work, so I played her some music. So that is Colin McPhee's work, Tabu Tabu Han, performed by the Esperate Orchestra. I can see, I'm happy to hear that.
0: Yeah.
1: There's a serendipity that happened when you were getting ready for this exhibition. Is that, or when you were getting ready to work on this?
0: Oh, it was amazing. I really had kind of dove into this work. I had probably four sculptures really on the go, and I knew I needed to bring in some context to it and some framework, just to sort of validate what I was doing. And the first place I went was Canopy, the Toronto Public Library streaming service. And the first film that came up, I mean, I had, of course, searched 1930s experimental film before, but the first film that came up was from that era. It was called Mechanical Principles. And I hadn't even put the word mechanical in there. So it was like, oh my gosh. And it was this beautiful film by this fantastic abstract photographer at the time, Ralph Steiner, of these mechanical movements in black and white, just beautifully shot. So that was great. But when I looked

0: in the credits right afterwards, there was a provisional soundtrack added to it, because the original piece was actually a collaboration between Ralph Steiner and Colin McPhee. And Colin McPhee destroyed almost all of the work he made before he went to Bali. So that sound was destroyed, but it was just one of those full body shiver, fall to the couch or floor, whatever was nearby at the moment, moments, because, well, for a lot of reasons, but, we have a very small family, and he died shortly before I was born. And so I didn't know very much about him or the rest of my family. So it began this deep dive into his world, but also his writing of A House in Bali, about his time in Bali, also the nature of the music he created from Bali, using ostinato, the repeated forms, and the layered rhythm, was all like bang, bang, bang. And as well as what he had learned, because his book is written, you know, from a person who is very aware of the senses.
1: This is, let me just make sure I explain this correctly and make sure I get it right. This music we're talking about is often in very repetitive forms. Its power is through repetition, as a lot of Balinese music is, as a lot of Javanese music is. The power is not in individual notes, but it's in the repetition of fragments. And here you are, a generation removed or two, making your own work based on the idea of the existential power of repetition that really all we're all doing every day in a good life is repeating. And you start to see, oh, wow, aren't my great uncle, who I didn't even know, aren't we doing similar work?
0: Exactly, exactly. It's been really quite incredible.
1: There's working paper cannons in this exhibition, so danger is still your middle name. There's actually fire. And there's 108 of them. Why 108?
0: So, along with many other modalities that I've sort of learned to help support, you know, the changes in my body through this time of my life. And one of them is chanting, is working with a mala, which is a beaded necklace.
1: Yeah.
0: So where maybe in North America we might have seen like keep calm, carry on, if you're in India you would see 108 because it represents, I'm not going to get this right particularly, but you know, it completes a cycle. You enter the space of chanting or just counting or humming or whatever. By doing that 108 times, you're completing a cycle. And in that piece, I'm quite preoccupied with the paradox that is humanity, of both, you know, good and evil, violence and love and all of that.

0: I would hate to put any intention on an artist's work. I really try to avoid it. But that being said, here I do it. Has this helped you at all? Like, has channeling these changes you've been going through in your own body and mind and in yourself through this work been helpful?
1: Oh, boy. Immensely. Yeah, immensely. And somehow when they began to really live on their own on the opening night, I honestly felt like I'd arrived on land.
0: You honestly felt like you'd arrived on land?
1: Yeah, there was sort of like this sense that I've been on a ship and just that's what I feel in my body today. So, and that's what I've felt since the opening. Yeah. So I have to say that's pretty huge for me.
0: I heard a great story. So there's a line repeated in the exhibition that's long live impermanence. And there is sort of a fragility and impermanence to paper in general. Mm-hmm. And I'm sure most people listening to this might be thinking how delicate and fragile paper is compared to something like wooden metal. Though I have heard your pieces are incredibly resilient, can you tell us the story of your friend's fire?
1: Oh my gosh, it was quite something. They'd been collecting my work for years, and their whole first floor had a whole series of my work hanging on the walls in frames. And yeah.

0: turn off. If I can just describe going into one particular piece, it was a little dress about, you know, the size of your baby finger with a little hanger made of twisted paper and an etching on it, and completely untouched and intact. And as were the other pieces in the room. It was just mind-boggling.
1: So what goes through your head then?
0: Well, I'm no stranger to believing there's other forces going on with Japanese papers. So of course, I mean, we were all in tears. It was extraordinary.
1: I love that story. Thank you so much for telling it. Congratulations on the exhibition, and thank you for coming in and talking to us today.
0: Thank you so much.
1: That was Governor General's award-winning artist and author Sibel Young. Camiphany, Sibel's new exhibition of moving paper sculptures, those little paper machines, is on at the Koffler Gallery in Toronto until December 13th. We posted some images and video of the exhibition on our website, understanding that if you're listening to this on the radio or on the podcast, you can't see it. So you can go to cbc.ca/Q.

That is the Toronto artist Hayden. That's a song called Time Has Been More Kind from his upcoming album, The Recent Past, which is hard to say. His upcoming album, The Recent Past. That's here on Q. I'm Tom Power. You're listening to Q. I want to throw back to a conversation that you may have missed, but I think you may love if you get a chance to hear it. It's with Darlene Love, who is one of the greatest singers of our time. She's one of the greatest singers as a backup artist. I mean, she sang on To Do Ron Ron and Monday Monday by the Mamas and the Papas and That's Life by Frank Sinatra. She even sang backup on the Monster Mash. And then as a lead vocalist, she has sung some of the greatest songs of all time, like this one.

0: Like, I know my name is Tom Power and it's Irish and all that, and it should be Fairy Tale in New York, but come on, Christmas Baby Please Come Home is the greatest Christmas song of all time. And like a lot of great R&B and soul singers, Darlene Love started out in church, and her parents, who wouldn't allow her to sing secular music, they only would let her sing sacred music, had a lot of problems with that. She had that in common with the legendary singer Sam Cooke, whose dad was a minister, also sort of didn't like him singing non-sacred music. So Darlene and Sam Cooke worked together. I asked if they ever talked about their common backgrounds. Take a listen.
1: We did and we didn't. We kind of like, that's not part of our life anymore. God is the center of our life, not all the stuff that went along. Because I've always believed singing is singing. It doesn't matter, you know, not Annie had a baby.
0: Yeah.
1: But, you know, it's different singing. That's all it really is.
0: Oh, so it wasn't like you said, like, no to God and no to the music.
1: No, because I think he gave me that liberty.
0: Who, God or Sam Cooke? or are they the same?
1: You did not say that.
0: No, was it? I mean, when you say he gave me that liberty, who gave
1: no,
0: me that liberty?
1: No, I meant liberty? God.
0: Oh,
1: he gave me the liberty to sing, just to sing. He didn't say whether it was good singing, bad singing, or how. See, I just, when I...

0: I got with Phil Spector. That was the kind of singing we were doing. I would never sing Annie Had a Baby. I wouldn't sing any of those songs.
1: No, but I'm trying to understand that, and I think I do, that, like, you must have faced some internal, like, tension around, like, you know, your faith in God and what you were told was appropriate music
0: because
1: to sing.
0: You have to realize they had a whole different, older Christians had a whole nother idea about what Christianity is.
1: Yeah.
0: God does, too. He never not wants you to do or be who, for me, to do what I wanted to do.
1: How beautiful that you got there.
0: Yeah, and you know what? The Christians are the hardest people on what we do.
1: Yeah.
0: And Sam Willie went through it because he was a big gospel
1: big
0: singer.
1: Star.
0: Yes. Yeah. And it was kind of not fair to him.
1: Yeah.
0: They didn't give him that gift.
1: Yeah.
0: God gave them that gift, and he knew what he wanted to do. So it was between him and God, not the Christian, because I had Christian people come up to my father because I was doing a television show at that time called Shindig.
1: Big, huge hit TV show.
0: I don't know if you were born yet.
1: You know, but I'm familiar with it. You know, it's very much in the documentary.
0: Yes, yeah. And after we did it and the people saw me on the show, they were bold enough to say, why are you letting your daughter sing those kind of songs on this television, this rock and roll, you know, television show? My father's answer to him was, why were you watching it?
1: Yeah.
0: So it wasn't that, you know, what's wrong with it? That's what she does.

I think finding out that Darlene Love, in the interview when I find out Darlene Love sang backups on Chain Gang, I don't know how I can describe it. It was kind of like meeting someone and realizing, like, oh, you were there when they built the Coliseum? You know what I mean? Like, that was really my... You can see the reaction on Instagram I had to it. Like, really? Like, you were there when the Golden Gate Bridge was built? You know, like, something about this doesn't make any sense to me. Oh, man. Darlene Love singing backups on Chain Gang by Sam Cooke. One of the greatest records of all time. I don't know. What are you supposed to say about Chain Gang? It's not even in the dialogue for one of the greatest records of all time, because it so obviously is. You know, it's not really fair to the other songs. Okay. You can watch my whole interview with Darlene Love on our YouTube channel, Q with Tom Power. And that is it for Q today. Tomorrow on the show, Mahershala Ali has won 2 Oscars, but he'll tell you the 2 things that changed his life arrived at exactly the same time: his love of acting and his faith. Mahershala will tell you how both those parts of him came together in his latest film. That's coming up. If you want to get in touch with me, q@cbc.ca is the best way to do that. On Instagram, I'm @TomJoePower. We'll see you soon.

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1: Criminal charges, over 40 duelists, and an unregulated industry rocked by a shocking crime spree. Catch the three-part series, Duela, A True Crime. A complex saga with many victims and an exclusive interview with the perpetrator, Caitlin Braun. 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
2: Okay, look, maybe you know Sharon Horgan from shows like Catastrophe or Bad Sisters. Well, the Irish actor and writer has a new show out on HBO. It's called Youth. It's about love and aging and situationships in your 50s. You'll hear why Sharon Horgan is doing her best work right now.
3: This is CBC News from Vancouver. Good morning, I'm Drew Karakis. Stelco, the American-owned steel plant in Hamilton, Ontario, has started handing out individual layoff notices to some of its workers. Close to 350 jobs are expected to be cut over the next 3 weeks at both the plant in Hamilton and another about an hour away. Jordan Williams says he just found out he no longer has a job.
4: A lot of anxiety. I have two young children, so obviously this is a big shock to my family as well as the many other brothers and sisters here at Stelco. Yeah, and everybody was kind of shocked. There's no communication. From upper management, there's many, like I say, brothers and sisters in the plant currently that are facing at least 3 weeks of uncertainty.
3: The American firm Cleveland Cliffs bought Stelco in 2024. Its CEO is a vocal supporter of the Trump administration and the tariffs it's imposed on Canadian-made steel. The federal government is threatening legal action against the company if it fails to protect Canadian jobs. The Northeast BC Community Foundation has been meeting with people in Tumbler Ridge to discuss ways to spend more than $1 million donated to support the community after the mass shooting there earlier this year. Foundation Executive Director Jennifer Moore says the donations to the Tumbler Ridge Resiliency Fund have been coming from far and wide.
5: The child that held that had a lemonade stand and wanted to donate the money to the corporation that said, we don't really have a tie to Tumbler Ridge, but this is important and we want to make a sizable donation. I hope that we do not get good at dealing with things like this because it means we will have had to deal with it again. Mm-hmm. So we approach this with grace and compassion.
3: Moore says more than $1.2 million has been donated to the fund so far. A constitutional lawyer has filed an emergency injunction to try to force newly elected legislators in Quebec to swear allegiance to the king. This comes as the province's premier designate is vowing to abolish all symbols of the monarchy in that province. Rowan Kennedy has more.
6: The laws that are supposedly passed will have no legal validity.
7: University of Ottawa professor

0: Lawrence David argues it's a requirement under Canadian law. Elected officials in Quebec can't unilaterally decide not to pledge allegiance to the king, he says.
1: Canada is a constitutional monarchy. I did not invent that. So we are sticking up for the structure of our state.
0: The injunction asks the court to immediately suspend Bill 4, a 2022 provincial law that made the oath optional. David filed a lawsuit in August to do the same, but after the election, he argues there's renewed urgency.
1: Democracy operates within the Constitution, which is the supreme law of the land, and every Canadian is expecting and entitled that government actors follow the law.
0: The injunction request will be presented in a Montreal courtroom Friday. The National Assembly is expected to reconvene in the next few weeks. Rowan Kennedy, CBC News, Montreal.
2: Cold Lake First Nations have filed an application for a judicial review in federal court, challenging the federal government's decision to designate the Pacific Link pipeline a project in the national interest. Prime Minister Mark Carney and Alberta Premier Danielle Smith announced last week the pipeline from Alberta to the south coast of BC would be fast-tracked under the Building Canada Act with a goal of starting construction next September. Overseas, a powerful Russian-guided bomb has killed 30 people and wounded at least 18 others in eastern Ukraine. Authorities say the attack happened near public buses in the Donetsk region. The head of the military administration, Kramatorsk, accuses Russia of deliberately targeting civilians. Yesterday, a Russian missile attack in north-central Ukraine killed 22 people. And judges at the International Criminal Court in The Hague have ruled former Philippine President Rodrigo Duterte is fit to stand trial on charges of crimes against humanity. The charges stem from Duterte's time in office and his so-called war on drugs. He's accused of murder and attempted murder for his alleged involvement in dozens of killings. And that's the CBC News from Vancouver. We'll have more news in half an hour. I'm Drew Karakis. Taking a look at the forecast for Metro Vancouver and the South Coast, clouds should clear, leaving us with mainly sunny conditions this afternoon. Temperatures today between 18 and 21 inland. Tonight, increasing cloudiness and rain is expected overnight, with winds gusting at times to 50 kilometers an hour, the overnight low down to 13 degrees. Tomorrow, rain in the morning with sunny breaks later in the day. Tomorrow's high to 15 degrees. Right now in Vancouver, it's 12 degrees with high cloud.
3: Man, I love shows that make me laugh about something that should not be funny at all. Like, I think one of the best people doing this and making something dark really funny is the Irish actor and showrunner Sharon Horgan. She's given us shows like Pulling and Catastrophe and Bad Sisters, and now she's got a brand new show on HBO. It's called Youth. I'm Alameen Abdul-Mahmoud, and this is Commotion. Catherine Van Arendock is here. Eva Berry's here, and we're going to talk about all the things that make Sharon Horgan special. Hello to both of you.
4: Hello.
3: Hi, it's nice to have you here. Listen, before we get into Youth, I just want to take a moment and maybe set the table, if you don't mind. Catherine, we're going to get to Youth. We will, I promise. And I want to get into the entire show. But like, what's the thing that has made Sharon Horgan such a distinctive voice, you think?
4: Yeah, there are not many showrunners and TV writers who have the relationship with the medium that Sharon Horgan does. I can't really think of anyone else, actually. And what I mean by that is that she has had this extended engagement with television over many phases of her career and her life, where she creates what are essentially auto-fictional shows. They are not exactly memoiristic. They're not her saying, like, here is a legitimate thing that happened to me, but they are very clearly engaging with and inspired by wherever she has been. And one of her early shows was Pulling, which is about being a 30-something and a sort of the friend group and the challenges of that period of adulthood. She then had a show on Amazon Prime several years later called Catastrophe, which is, I think, how many audiences came to know her, which is about getting unexpectedly pregnant. And that one's a two-hander with her and actor Rob Delaney. Yeah. And so her new show also is this kind of auto-fictional project.
3: There's a delight to me in watching someone who's unabashedly auto-fictional. And I think like there's something really enjoyable about that, because some people maybe feel a little bit too bashful about sort of letting themselves do that. And I want to get to that in a moment. But yeah, Aoife, let me ask you a similar question. Just in terms of this idea of like, when you think about the thread that runs through Pulling, Catastrophe, Bad Sisters, I've heard

0: heard Sharon Horgan say, listen, men are allowed to watch my shows. In fact, they are encouraged to. But I specifically make shows that are about women because she's pulling so much from her experience. What's the thread, you think? What's the thing that makes it a Sharon Horgan show?
1: Yeah, I think there's a couple of things. One big thing is humor. Like, she just has humor as this, particularly Irish humor, as this massive part of her arsenal. And I think she also, like Catherine says, mines from her real life. So she brings you these real life situations and you have this realism, but you have a little bit of escapism in how she kind of amps up what happens to the characters. So it's not always purely realistic. And I think she tends to have, with her storylines and her characters, the idea that, like, we don't live in a benign world, you know, that, like, the world isn't always going to be very nice to you. You're not going to, like, have it all ever. You're going to have something or you're going to have nothing, as she says in this series, in Youth. So it's how do you cope with the fact that you're going to have all of these things thrown at you? And she often does that through humor, through self-deprecating humor. And I think people just feel really seen. And I think she's followed her own life through from her 30s to her 50s in a really generous way. And we see ourselves in her. And I think Irish women in particular are really proud of the fact that we can see ourselves in her work. So we're kind of grateful, I think, for her doing that and being so honest and generous with how she brings her stories, I think, to the screen.
0: So with that in mind, let's give people a little bit of taste of Youth. Youth follows Sharon Horgan plays Alex. She's a divorced literary agent. She's kind of navigating all of this chaos of midlife. You know, her son, who was off to college, is suddenly, oh no, he's back at home. The parents are aging, and also there are too many situationships to navigate. here's a little bit of the trailer.
2: When did it all stop being fun? In 4 years, I've not had a man in my bed. I need to meet someone now. I think I've got like 10 years left as a sexual person. Tops. What are you doing here?
3: You messaged me.
2: Huh?
3: You spelled horny wrong.
0: Gavin, what's going on here? Like, set the show up for us a little bit.
4: Yeah, so Alex is at this really interesting and rich and yet

0: was promised freedom and I've arrived here and this sucks. And then there's a degree of like, okay, these are the places where I can find that freedom and also the places where you can find the sort of exact opposite. Aoife, in your review, you use the word revolutionary to describe what Sharon Horgan is doing here. Tell me about what it is that they feel so radical about watching a show like Youth.
1: Yeah, so like I really specifically wrote in the Sunday Times about the menstrual blood that is shown on screen. You know, she writes this story, you know, she writes some of the episodes, Alva Keoghan writes other ones, she's an amazing writer as well. She writes and depicts this character who is perimenopausal, who's waiting for a year for her period, presumes it's gone and that she's menopausal, and it appears when she's in Frankfurt for work on a trip and she's sharing a bed with her son at that time, her teenage son. And you actually see the menstrual blood. You see her reaction to it, which is like, this is really annoying. And you also see how she gets on with her life. And I just thought that was so radical because it was presented in a way that feels so real to me and my friends. And to people, she's kind of a little bit of a generation above me, but it still feels very, very real to us, I think. And it's just done with that humor, that deadpan sense of Murphy's Law. Like, I think she has this Irish concept of Murphy's Law. If something bad's going to happen, it could happen, it will happen. And that does happen to her with that. And I think she's bringing the discussion about women's bodies to a new level, beyond the kind of puberty discussions, beyond the, you know, kind of 30s era, 20s discussions. Now she's bringing into what's it like to be a woman in your 50s who's approaching menopause and who feels vital and sexy and wants to date people, wants to have a good life, but also is dealing with a body that's like refusing to be nice to you in any shape or form. And I think that's so deeply relatable.
0: Yeah. Definitely. Episode 3 is the one that you're talking about. Episode 3 is the one that takes place at the Frankfurt Book Fair. And Catherine, I feel like I've seen a lot of reaction from people in the publishing world, because the Frankfurt Book Fair is an annual event. It takes place every year. And book professionals are like, we don't really get to see this part of our life depicted very often. What are you seeing from like people in the publishing world about the fact that a whole episode is actually set at the Frankfurt Book Fair?
2: Yeah, I think there is, as with any fictionalized version of an industry, a combination of this is so real, I've never seen it before, and also I can see all of the ways this is wrong, right? Like, this conversation would never happen this way. What are they talking about? This is a reduction. For me, now I have the good fortune that it is not set at a magazine. I am sure that if it were, I would be yelling at my screen all the time. Yeah. But instead, it is this industry that I also know some about, but not that much about. And so I get to live and enjoy and I have heard a lot of publishing people say it's closer than a lot of things have gotten.
0: Yeah.
2: The other thing is that it is auto-fictional. And so for me, I come to it and what I see her is doing is using the book space as a metaphor for her thoughts and feelings about working in TV for so long.
0: Yeah.
2: And so it does not bother me that these people are sort of sketchy approximations of a kind of person, because you're like, yeah, I know that kind of person. I didn't need them to like have the exact email that they would need to have, you know.
0: it's also worth noting that like the Frankfurt Book Fair is happening this week, so there's something about that episode landing, and then as that episode is landing, people are like, I'm going to this book fair right now, and it doesn't feel exactly as depicted in this thing. Aoife, I'm curious about the reaction to the show in general. Like, what are the general reactions that people are having to the show?
1: There's such a hugely positive reaction. I've talked to so many friends, you know, they'd be texting saying, are you watching Youth? I'm just about to start it, or I really loved it, or I binged it last night. I was at a screening. People in the industry are talking about it. I was at the cinema last night and some TV people were talking about how well it's doing. And people just really love it. I think there's a real hunger for the story she's telling. The episodes are 30 minutes long, so it's really easy to fit it into your life, you know.
0: Yeah.
1: And I think she has just beautiful characters that are quite easy to make fun of, but she doesn't punch down too far. You know, she's got like the odious middle-aged author of romantasy fiction that's really terrible, Goblin Seed. I would not want to read that book.
0: He's a middle back toucher.
1: She calls him a middle back toucher, and I think a lot of people recognize those kind of characters, you know. And then you also have the son, and you have the ex who she has, I don't even think I can say what she calls him in her phone, and you know how she describes him, father-ish at best.
0: Yeah.
1: So people are loving all of these depictions. And, you know, I think, again, there's that Irish pride, I think, of like, look at what she's achieving on an international level and how she's reflecting people's lives across the world, not just her own individual experience.
0: Aoife, I love hearing that specific dimension of the reaction, this idea that like there's a certain Irishness to Sharon Horgan's work that is showing up in the humor.

0: even if it's not necessarily set in Ireland. Tell me a little bit more about that Irishness that you see in her work.
1: Well, there's definitely the sardonic Irishness. You know, I think that in Ireland, we're quite suspicious of anything that's too positive or too happy. We're always like, I don't think that's the case, you know.
0: Yeah.
1: So she really leans into that kind of sardonic sense that kind of life could be out to get you. And she'll always get a self-deprecating joke in there against herself, you know, to try and diffuse the situation. And there's also an Irish concept of a person who's a dose, as in D-O-S-E. And a dose is an annoying person. And you can be like a bit of a dose, or like a total dose or a complete dose. And she has different layers of doses throughout this show.
0: I'm going to borrow that phrase, by the way.
1: Honestly, please take it. So I think she introduces people to the idea of that, of like the sun can be a bit of a dose. She herself is a bit of a dose sometimes. She can be a bit vain and self-absorbed. But then you have the complete doses who are kind of ruining her life in the industry. And I think that she has that sense of like, she's sometimes suspicious of life, and she's looking around the place, kind of not always expecting happiness. I think the baseline for her character, Alex, is like, okay, I can cope with what life's being thrown at me, as opposed to I'm going to have a wonderful life. And I think that feels to me very Irish. We often have extremely happy days at a wake or after a funeral, when we remember all our memories of someone and laugh at all the dark things that happened. And I think she gets that sense through her work as well too.
0: I'll tell you what I love about Sharon Horgan's work, Catherine. To me, the thing that I love about her work the most is that she's very good at crafting characters who have good intentions most of the time, and who, regardless of their good intention, just very naturally end up in circumstances where they do the bad thing anyway. And I think, that's a really lovely and kind of complicated way of looking at people. And I think it's also, a very realistic, I know a lot of people in my life who are like, I see how you meant well. And also, I see how you ended up in a place where maybe this is not the place that you wanted to end up at. And that's such a hard thing to do without trivializing the stuff that the people are going through, or they're punching down on them, or being like, here's a bad person. You know, she's very good at saying you can track the good intentions the whole time, you know, through their actions. And also while you're watching, going like, oh no, this is exactly the place you don't want to go. So I just, when it comes to her style of humor, and I see that in Bad Sisters, I see that in this show. Do you see anybody else doing that? Because I actually think that's a really hard thing to pull off.
2: It is really, really hard to pull off. And TV has been in this place for the last several years. And I'm thinking of shows going back to Girls and Transparent, and then also running through something like Barry or The Bear, where we have these things that we call comedies and we're not sure if they are comedies and where is the line where they became not a comedy. Yeah. And one of the things that I admire most about Horgan's work is that is not a discussion anyone's going to have. It's
0: funny.
2: A comedy.
0: It's funny.
2: It is very intentionally, structurally, on a line by line, joke per pound level, a comedy.
0: Yeah.
2: And it is able to hold this kind of darkness and intensity and sexiness. There's a scene later in the show where she has an estrogen patch that somebody that she's in bed with is like, ooh. And I just think that this is, there are very, very few people who can do that kind of balance of tone and have it feel lived in and also meaningful.
0: Yeah, I think that's to me, it's working at a level of skill that is I don't think we see at the rest of television. And there's something also about the idea that she's made all these TV shows, and then you get to the show and you go, this is actually should be the show that people know her for, you know? I'm excited and ready for people to know Sharon Horgan a little bit more, I think. That's the reaction that I'm having.
2: Definitely.
0: Here. Yeah.
2: Yeah, absolutely. And I think it's also, we get to live with her for so long. We've had so many of these relationships.
1: Yeah.
2: And so very different from any other TV creator's sort of TV trajectory.
0: I'm delighted to be in the Sharon Horgan Imperial era. Aoife, last word to you. What do you want to see from Sharon Horgan next, do you think?
1: I would love her to make a horror film set in Ireland that features women from midlife onwards, because I feel like if, you know, something horrifying to happen to me, I'd be like, for God's sake, you mean I have to deal with this now? And I think that she would really capture that really well in a way that other horror films wouldn't. So please do that, Sharon.
0: I'm on board with that. That sounds delightful. Thank you guys so much for your time. I really appreciate it. This has been a great hang. Thanks again.
2: Thank you.
1: Thank you.
0: Yeah, of course. Good to talk to you. Aoife Barry is a freelance culture writer. She's in Dublin. You can find her latest take on Sharon Horgan in the Irish Times on Sunday. And Catherine Vaderendock is a Vulture's TV critic. She's in New York. My name is El Amin Abdul Mahmoud, and this is Commotion. And we're going to switch gears to this. Have a listen.

0: That song is called Worst Way by Riley Green. Look, if you're not too steeped in the world of country music, Riley has been having a good couple of years. His star has been rising bigger and bigger. But the thing is, the reason we're talking about him today is that the CFL announced that he's going to be headlining the Grey Cup halftime show. And that raises some questions. Questions about what Riley Green represents, given some of the things that he's said and done. But also larger questions, I think, about like why the CFL might choose to go the direction of having an American performer as we're having all these conversations about, you know, maybe like focusing a little bit more on the art that we make at home. Stacey Easton is here. And Morgan Campbell is here. Hello to both of you.
1: Hey, Stacey, great to meet you. Alameen, a pleasure as always.
0: Nice to have you here. Listen, Stacey, I'm going to start with you.
2: Nice seeing you, Morgan.
0: You write about country music, Stacey. What did you think when you heard that Riley Green shall be the Bud Light Grey Cup halftime show next month?
2: I don't know. It's Calgary, so they want a country music star, but I can think of a dozen or so Canadian musicians that would have been more interesting. But then I understand he's having a moment, and he comes from Alabama. There's a huge football culture, and he played football when he was a kid. And so from that perspective, it makes sense. And so I love his last couple of singles as well, but he strikes me as sort of quiet and intimate songs. So if the CFL went with someone giant and big, I think it would have been more interesting. Mm-hmm. Someone who would have been able to capture a room, maybe. It always strikes me that there's this weird relationship in Canadian country music and Canadian sports where we are anxious about our talent and our own skills. I remember the sort of catastrophe of the CFL trying to get into like Vegas for a while there. Yeah. Also, it would have been nice to have a Canadian or an Indigenous representation or a woman or a queer person.
0: Yeah, I think there's a degree of like people sort of looking at the choice of Riley Green saying that I can see why this would fit, but also there's a whole bunch of other performers that might work better for this particular spot. I should mention Sarah McLachlan is going to be performing the national anthem, and then also Blue Rodeo and James Barker Band, both Canadians, of course, are going to be doing the pre-game performances. But Morgan, what do you make of this? Like we've had this conversation, you and I, before, the CFL sort of choosing an American to headline the halftime show. Yeah. But again, like it feels different because of the conversations we've been having in this country. Does it feel that different to you?
1: A couple of things, yeah. Alameen and Stacey. First of all, I am so glad that you all added Stacey to this conversation, because when the producers were calling me, asking me about Riley Green, the first thing I thought when I heard Riley Green, I thought it was the swimmer. And I was like, well, wait a minute. They're giving out fifth place trophies at the Grey Cup now. And then I thought it was the Riley Green that plays outfield for the Detroit Tigers. So I was texting my man Corey Erdman, big Detroit Tigers fan. I was like, hey, man, Grey Cup's huge for you this year.
0: Neither yes. one of those Riley Greens.
1: Which is, and I sadly have to say this, I don't listen to a lot of country music. And these choices for halftime performers are very deliberate. And you take a chance that like a large proportion of your audience will not have heard of this person.
0: Yeah.
1: And then the flip side of it is that there's another huge proportion of the population that adores this person. Now, what we don't know about this particular agreement is when it was struck. So we don't know when in the trade war timeline that the Grey Cup decided to bring in Riley Green. And we'll get to the specifics of Riley Green later. But the idea that an American performs at the halftime show isn't super outrageous. The thing to remember about the CFL, too, is that for a long time, it's been a pan North American league. Like about 50% of every roster is made up of Americans. And, yeah. and there was that era in the 90s when they had a bunch of franchises in the U.S. And I think CFL stakeholders take a little bit of pride in the fact that some of these ghost markets for the CFL still have pockets of yeah. CFL fans. And so that in and of itself is not all that revolutionary, but the timing is poor.
0: Yeah, I think like all of that being considered, yes, absolutely, 100%. Like this is something regular the CFL might do in previous years. This timing, sometimes, you know, it allows the opportunity for people to say, well, hold on, given all the conversations that we are having in this country, maybe is this the right moment for that to be the choice? I will say, Stacey, that some CFL fans have been sort of digging into Riley's past a little bit, looking at some of the things that he's said and done. So there was this moment back in 2023 at a show in Nashville. He's got this song called I Wish Grandpa's Never Died.

0: and he switched the phrase Bud Light to Coors Light. And that's a significant thing because of the thing that was happening in the culture at the time. Do you want to talk? Do you want to explain the background to that?
1: Yeah. So as a trans person, and I'm supposed to be profoundly offended by blatant transphobia, and it is an act of transphobia, sort of people boycotted Bud Light after the promotion with trans actress Dylan Mulvaney. And then he was at this big performance in the Nissan Stadium in Nashville, and he replaced the lyrics Bud Light with Coors Light, and the crowd cheered. But he's such a bland opportunist that it just struck me as kind of desperate and sort of dumb. He can't really commit to his bigotry. I'm reminded of when he took down a song where he kind of celebrated Robert E. Lee, Bury Me in Dixie in 2019, because of controversy, and then claimed that he took it down because of audio quality, but it was restored to streaming a few weeks later.
0: Yeah.
1: So I'm like, it's not a good move, but it's such a blatant move that I'm like, I know I should be offended, but also I'm just kind of amused.
0: Okay, I think some of the context that you're talking about there is maybe useful to draw it a little bit. So there was, Bud Light did this ad with trans actress Dylan Mulvaney, and then in response, you've had a bunch of people who said, we are going to boycott Bud Light. And one of the things that Riley Green did is he changed the lyrics from Bud Light to Coors Light. And then that, as you mentioned, the crowd cheered. But you take this as sort of like a nod to the sort of to the larger culture war thing, a sort of a transphobic move, but also at the same time, not really, as you said, quote unquote, committing to the bigotry is a very funny line. I'm gonna carry that around with me for the rest of the day. Then there was also like the other controversy, which is the thing that you mentioned in that he's got the Bury Me in Dixie song changes the line of about Confederate General Robert E. Lee. Then the song goes down. Then the songs come back up. So there's a lack of commitment to politics, shall we say, on the part of Riley Green. But Morgan, like, I assume that people in the CFL can Google some of this stuff. They can look it up. They can go like, we know these stories exist. Does it still surprise you that they go like, yeah, all right, he's still our guy?
2: One, there's the ability to Google these things, but two, there's the ability or willingness, the capability, the initiative to look at it through a certain lens. Now, what Stacey was saying about Riley, which Riley is this?
0: Riley Green.
2: Switching that lyric in his song, yeah. Right? The first way that came to me, you know, was interpreted as him not wanting to disappoint his audience,
0: yeah,
2: by saying Bud Light. But now to learn that the actual lyric switch that everyone in this audience was waiting for, right? They cheered for it. What is the word, Elamine? You're a wrestling guy for... Yeah. The sudden onset of loud room shaking applause. What do you call that? It's a three letter word.
0: You tell me.
2: A pop. It's the cheap.
0: Oh,
2: pop.
0: Yeah. He did it for the pop. He did it for the pop.
2: So he knows. Now, well, the point is, this is a guy that knows he can play. He has an arena full of people, and he says, which button can I push for a cheap pop?
0: Yeah.
2: Bigotry. I push the bigotry button, I get applause. Now, so the question I'm asking is like, okay, amongst like this guy's hardest core fans,
0: yeah.
2: Why does bigotry run so deep? Why is bigotry a redeeming quality now? And so, and now if I'm like, now I'm not the CFL, they got a different set of questions they're asking. Maybe they're not asking these questions. Now, as far as Robert E. Lee is concerned, same thing. Now, as a black person with deep roots in the U.S. South,
0: yeah.
2: My parents are not from the South, but their parents are. Whenever I hear any type of public figure,
0: hold on one second, Morgan. I'm gonna stop you there. I'm gonna say goodbye to our radio audience. My name is Elamine Abdul-Mahmoud. This show's called Commotion. The rest of the conversation will be available on YouTube or wherever you get your podcasts. In the meantime, if you're listening on the radio, have a great day, and we will talk to you tomorrow.
3: Good morning. Here are your headlines from the CBC Vancouver newsroom. I'm Tarnjeet Parmar. For the second time in a week, voters in Vancouver have set a new record at the advance polls. The city says more than 25,000 people cast ballots yesterday. That tops the previous record set last Saturday when nearly 22,000 people turned out. There are two more advance polling days in Vancouver this Saturday and next Tuesday before Election Day on October 17th. City officials in Penticton say people have been sending threatening and personal attacks online directed at its staff. A city spokesperson confirms death threats have been made against employees and that RCMP are now investigating. The comments are described as derogatory and sexualized in nature. And the Comox Valley Regional District on Vancouver Island is increasing water restrictions in the region starting today. It's returning to stage three because of lower than expected rainfall this autumn, which is affecting the flow of water in the Puntledge River. The restrictions affect properties in Courtney, Comox, the Comox First Nation, and the Comox Valley Water Local Service Area. It means residents are not allowed to water their lawns, pressure wash their driveways, or fill up their hot tubs and garden ponds. Washing vehicles and boats other than a commercial car wash is also prohibited. Those are your headlines from the CBC Vancouver newsroom. For more news, you can go to the website anytime. That's cbc.ca/bc.
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0: Houston, how does that feel if you're going to be back up the Mesa?
1: When Neil Armstrong and his Apollo 11 crew flew to the moon in 1969, they brought a lot of equipment with them. Even in that quirky-looking lunar landing module, there was equipment for filming video, tools for digging up lunar rocks, there were scientific instruments and flags and flagpoles. Armstrong also brought something else with him. Tucked into his gear were the remnants of fabric and a small piece of the propeller from the airplane the Wright brothers flew on their first powered flight on December 17, 1903, in Kitty Hawk, North Carolina. Both Armstrong and the Wright brothers were from Ohio. The parallels between them were striking.

0: and Mars.
1: The Apollo 11 astronauts also brought music to the moon. Supplied with a small cassette tape recorder, they brought the following songs with them. Fly Me to the Moon by Sinatra. Galveston by Glen Campbell. It happened to be the number one song at the time in 1969. Angel of the Morning, but sung by Betty Swan. Everyone's Gone to the Moon by Jonathan King. And this song by Blood, Sweat, and Tears. Probably chosen for this lyric.
2: What goes up must come down.
1: Which had everybody crossing their fingers back at Mission Control in Houston. But while Apollo missions brought a lot of gear to the moon, they left a lot behind, too. Shedding additional weight made it easier for the lunar landing module to lift off the moon's surface, so the tools they used to gather moon rocks were left behind. So was the TV camera they used to send images back to Earth. But other odd items were left behind. 96 bags of human waste are on the moon. Apollo 16 astronaut Charles Duke left a framed photo of his family there. On the back, it reads, "This is the family of astronaut Charlie Duke from planet Earth, who landed on the moon April 20th, 1972. Six American flags are still not flapping up there. A feather and hammer were left on a lunar rock, a tribute to Galileo, who dropped a feather and hammer from the Leaning Tower of Pisa in the 16th century to prove the speed with which they fell was independent of their mass. Astronaut Alan Shepard smuggled the head of a golf club and a few golf balls aboard Apollo 14 and hit two balls across the lunar fairway. What? There is a moon buggy still up there, and an astronaut left a Bible on the dashboard. An Apollo 1

patch was placed on the moon to commemorate the astronauts who died in 1967 during a test of the command module. And the ashes of Jean Shoemaker, a geologist and one of the founders of planetary science, was left on the lunar surface. Shoemaker remains the only person to have their ashes flown to the moon. While there is a lot of space junk floating around in outer space and many items left behind on the moon, the world of marketing wants to put more stuff out there. With the commercialization of space travel, it is opening up dozens of new opportunities for marketers. There are ads on rockets, ads on spacesuits, and big plans to even put ads on the moon. In the mad race to find any point of differentiation, brands are relishing the thought of writing their names in the stars. It is the final ad frontier.

The advertising industry has a voracious appetite. In the eternal pursuit to surprise the public with intriguing ad placements, every inch of our world is festooned with advertising. From urinals to golf holes to gas pumps to hockey helmets. Now, advertisers are setting their sights on outer space. You would think that the audience size for an ad in outer space would be small. After all, how many of us will ever get to outer space? But that's not the case. Advertisers are clamoring to find ad space in outer space, and that desire is nothing new.

0: 34 years ago, in 1990, Russia launched the Soyuz TM-11 rocket for its 11th expedition to the Mir space station. There was a Japanese journalist on board from the Tokyo Broadcasting System. The network not only paid for the journalist's seat, but also for a Tokyo Broadcasting System logo on the side of the rocket. When word got out the network was putting a logo on the rocket, three other brands asked to put their logos on the spacecraft as well, including Sony. 3 years later, a company called Space Marketing Inc. in Georgia put out a call to marketers. The company was looking for an advertiser for a giant floating billboard that would be launched into outer space. It would be so big, it would be visible to the naked eye. This giant astro billboard would be half a mile long by a quarter mile wide and would be made of mylar. Once ejected from the launch vehicle, the reflective billboard would unfurl and be pulled taut by a framework of inflating mylar tubes. From Earth, which is to say from 150 miles or 241 kilometers away, the billboard would appear to be half the size of the full moon. Space Marketing Inc. said the billboard would generate no sound or light, and its orbit could be controlled to cover only that part of the planet an advertiser would like to reach. Traveling at 20,000 miles per hour, or 32,000 kilometers per hour, the billboard could be seen from any Earth location for 10 minutes at a time, every 90 minutes, and would burn up in the atmosphere after 2 weeks. The cost, back in 1993, was $25 million, $20 million for the launch vehicle, and $5 million for the materials, engineering, and operations. When members of Congress first heard about the outer space billboard, they thought it was ridiculous. But when 11 advertisers ran up with checkbooks in hand, Congress panicked and introduced legislation preventing any venture from putting, quote, obtrusive advertising in space. As one senator said at the time, if advertisers are willing to pay $1.7 million for a minute of ad time during the Super Bowl, it's frightening to imagine how much they might pay to have their ad seen by half the world for 15 days. $1.7 million for a one-minute Super Bowl ad. How quaint that sounds now. In the last Super Bowl, a full minute of ad time cost around $14 million. Even though Space Marketing Inc. called their ad an environmental billboard, it didn't fly, so to speak. The company was picketed by consumer groups, opposed by astronomers and lobbyists, and Space Marketing Inc. eventually abandoned the idea. In 1996, PepsiCo paid Russia $5 million to have a giant 4-foot can of Pepsi float outside the Mir space station. 1 year later, the very first television commercial was shot in space. The ad starred the actual Russian commander of the space station at the time. In a highly produced commercial, we see the Moscow Space Center in a high state of tension as they lose contact with the Mir space station.
1: Мир, этот суп мы вас не видим. Я вас не слышу.

0: Then suddenly, contact is regained.
1: Василий, наконец-то!
0: Moscow Space Center asks the commander if he needs anything. He says he wants a glass of milk. The Russian Space Center tells him that milk has never been sent to space. The commander suggests Tnuva, an Israeli milk. So the milk is put through extensive testing and is cleared for delivery.
2: Tnuva Long Life Milk begins the journey to space.
0: Then we see the mirror commander enjoying his Tnuva milk in the weightlessness of the space station. It took 9 months to plan and film that commercial in outer space. The thing about space advertising is that outer space is not ruled by any one entity, per se. Back in 1967, the United Nations passed the Outer Space Treaty. The treaty was largely based on the Declaration of Legal Principles governing the activities of countries in outer space. Essentially, it said the exploration and use of outer space shall be carried out for the benefit of all mankind. It said that nothing in outer space shall be claimed by any one country, no nuclear weapons shall be placed in outer space, and the moon and other celestial bodies shall be used exclusively for peaceful purposes. The treaty was signed by the Russian Federation, the United Kingdom, and the United States. There was nothing in the treaty about advertising. While the U.S. prohibits American marketers from placing obtrusive advertising in space, defined as being anything that can be viewed from Earth without the aid of a telescope, Russia is much more lax about the issue. It has a history of selling ads based on cosmonauts' spacesuits. In 2001, Pizza Hut had its logo put on a Russian Proton rocket. And Houston, we have pizza. That same year, Pizza Hut delivered a pie to the International Space Station in a vacuum-sealed container aboard a Russian rocket. Pizza Hut paid the Russian Space Agency $1 million to deliver the Za, which was a bargain, as it's estimated that stunt attracted over $250 million worth of free press for Pizza Hut. And if you think delivering pizza is a big deal, wait until you hear what Japan has planned for astro advertising.
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0: Japanese company called iSpace wants to put advertising on the moon. Again, is it legal to advertise on the moon? Well, the short answer is yes. The aforementioned 1967 Outer Space Treaty, which Japan has also signed, doesn't need to abide by U.S. laws. But the company isn't suggesting plunking gigantic billboards onto the lunar surface. Instead, iSpace wants to project the image of an advertisement onto a lunar lander, rover, or other vehicle. While those ads wouldn't be visible from Earth, they would essentially be a photo op for brands who want the lunar landscape to be a backdrop for their logos. After all, Instagram does need content. Another UK company called Lunads has a similar idea. According to their website, Lunads offers a non-obstructive, repeatable, and perpetual advertising method designed to bring ads from space to devices on Earth.
1: Once in a lifetime, an opportunity comes along that is quite literally out of this world. Our company, Intercosmic Space Programs, after decades of development, have secured the unique opportunity to advertise in space, including the moon.
0: Here's how it would work. A satellite in lunar orbit would project ads onto the lunar surface. The satellite films the images it just projected, transmits them to an Earth-bound satellite, and then relays them directly to devices anywhere. The images could then be used in print ads and billboards here on Terra Firma. The projected images do not touch or alter the lunar surface in any way and cannot be viewed from Earth. Therefore, Lunads does not contravene any laws. The company has been awarded a patent and a trademark. In 2008, Doritos became the first brand to beam a commercial out to potential extraterrestrial life. The commercial was part of the Doritos Broadcast Project. Doritos invited people in the UK to create a 30-second video clip that offered a snapshot of life on Earth. The public was also allowed to vote on the best entry and chose a video directed by a 25-year-old named Matt Boron. The video was then pulsed out over a 6-hour period from high-powered radar at the European Space Station in the Arctic Circle. The signal was directed at a solar system just 42 light-years from Earth. Apparently, it hosts a habitable zone that could harbor small life-supporting planets like Earth. The head of the Doritos Broadcast Project said, "We are constantly looking to push the boundaries of advertising, and this will go further than any brand has gone before. Doritos is delivering a world first." He also said he wouldn't be too surprised if the first aliens started arriving on planet Earth immediately, demanding a bag of Doritos. When Red Bull had a skydiver jump and free fall from the stratosphere back in 2012, there was a big delay because of bad weather. The jump was postponed for days. KitKat took the opportunity to post an ad telling Red Bull skydiver Felix Baumgartner that it could be a long wait, so have a break, have a KitKat. Then KitKat took it one big step further. 2 days later, to show solidarity with Baumgartner, it launched a KitKat bar into low orbit. Using a balloon, the KitKat bar rose to a height of 116,400 feet or 35,400 meters above Earth. Camera footage tracked the bar's journey, and you can still find it on YouTube. Hashtag, take a break from gravity. A company called Intuitive Machines made

0: history recently. It landed its Odysseus robot on the moon. It was the first commercial company to put a spacecraft on the lunar surface.
1: Houston, Odysseus has found his new home.
0: That spacecraft also had a Columbia Sportswear logo on it. Part of that lunar lander was layered

0: Houston, Odysseus has found his new home.
1: That spacecraft also had a Columbia Sportswear logo on it. Part of that lunar lander was layered with a material called Omni-Heat to protect it from the extreme temperatures in space. Omni-Heat is a patented material that Columbia puts in its puffer coats. While many companies make puffer coats, this lunar landing gave Columbia something to boast about in their marketing. In 2017, KFC was the first fast food company to launch a chicken sandwich to the edge of outer space. Named the Zinger, the sandwich was to be lifted into space by a high-altitude stratolite balloon.
2: Some weeks ago, we set out on a journey. A journey rife with discovery and possibility and 11 herbs and spices. And all because we dared to ask one question. A question man has asked since the dawn of whenever it was that we started thinking about this marketing campaign. Can you launch the Zinger chicken sandwich into space?
1: The sandwich was scheduled to remain aloft for 4 days at an altitude of up to 80,000 feet or 24,400 meters.
3: Roger, mission control team. Proceed with status report from sandwich team. Spiciness.
4: Spiciness is go for launch.
3: Crispiness?
4: Crispiness is a go.
3: Buns?
5: Toasted sesame seed buns are go.
3: Lettuce?
4: Lettuce is go.
3: Mayo?
5: Mayo is go for launch.
1: Then came time for liftoff.
6: 5, 4, 3, 2, 1. And liftoff. We have liftoff of the Zinger 1 space mission. Holy cow, that's some spicy, crispy chicken moving out at an average rate of 1,000 feet per minute.
1: With that, the KFC Zinger chicken sandwich journeyed skyward from its launch pad in Arizona. While KFC had its tongue planted firmly in cheek, the sandwich did touch the boundary of outer space.

0: or 45.8 kilometers above the Earth.
1: This is the greatest achievement in chicken sandwich space travel history. In all my years in this business, I've certainly never seen anything like it. What a time to be alive.
0: Remember when I mentioned Space Marketing, Inc. and its giant outer space billboard idea that was essentially voted down by Congress? Well, that was back in 1993. In 2018, Elon Musk made history when he successfully launched the world's most powerful operational rocket into space. But something else hitched a ride. It was a red Tesla Roadster convertible, complete with a dummy strapped into the driver's seat. According to Musk, the car could be cruising through deep space for hundreds of millions of years to come. It was a marketing coup for Tesla. Recently, Business Insider reported that Elon Musk has been planning to use his SpaceX rocket ship to launch a series of 50 small satellites into low Earth orbit. Each would be about the size of a bag of groceries. The satellites would be constantly bathed in sunlight and would deploy large reflectors to bounce that bright light back to Earth. Each satellite would appear like a bright star, and all 50 could be arranged to form pixelated patterns, not unlike an army of drones. Those images could spell out a brand name or form a logo in the night sky, and they could switch advertisers between target cities. And here's the surprising part. These outer space ads could be cheaper than a Super Bowl commercial. Here's the math. A three-month satellite campaign would cost $111 million, split between 24 different advertisers. Therefore, each ad would cost $4.6 million. That's much less than the current $7 million Super Bowl price tag. And instead of just reaching 100 million people, it could reach hundreds of millions of people. It's a novel idea, but Musk already has competition. A new Russian company wants to light up the night skies with advertisements for brands like Coke, McDonald's, and KFC. The company is called Start Rocket, and it plans to launch 200 tiny satellites, called CubeSats, at an altitude of about 500 kilometers in the lower orbit. Like Musk's idea, these tiny satellites would reflect the sun and fly close together to comprise the pixels of a giant screen that could be switched on and off to display short words or logos. Besides brands, Start Rocket's CubeSats could promote big events like the Super Bowl or the Olympics, or even deliver emergency messages in remote cutoff or disaster hit areas when normal means of communication won't work. The company says it's going to cost around $150 million to get the system launched. Then it will charge $200,000 for every 8 hours of advertising, which is way cheaper than Musk's idea and way cheaper than a Super Bowl ad. Since the 1950s, outer space has been the domain of governments. But with the arrival of commercialized space travel, all that is changing. The cost of space travel is coming down thanks to private industry, and NASA is even counting on that fact to underwrite future space exploration. But if private industry is going to hold that much sway, it's going to want to call the shots. And one of those shots will undoubtedly be advertising, because the possibility of reaching hundreds of millions of people at the same time will just be too tempting. And the revenue potential is astronomical. But I don't know anyone who wants to look up at the stars and see a logo for McDonald's, besides McDonald's. And I don't know anyone who wants to see the word Coke projected on the moon, besides Coke. I'm an ad guy who loves creativity and who sometimes likes to be surprised by a novel ad placement, but I don't like this idea. There is already too much advertising in the world. Why push that clutter into the Milky Way? It'll be One

0: small step for man, one giant unwelcome leap for mankind when you're under the influence. I'm Terry O'Reilly.
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6: I'm Michelle Elliott. Coming up, sports and recreation facilities are top of mind for voters in these municipal elections. So from weekend warriors to pickleball pals, we want to hear from you on the open line. What's needed in your community? And do you worry about the cost of building? BC Today begins after the news.
7: This is CBC News from Vancouver. Good afternoon, I'm Robert Zimmerman. The NDP is promising to freeze vehicle insurance rates for 3 years if the party wins this month's provincial election. Leader David Eby says the Insurance Corporation of BC is in a good financial position to make the pledge.
8: ICBC has significant reserves. They are in a positive cash flow situation on the order of approaching $1 billion.
7: Eby says the Conservatives' plan to change ICBC's no-fault insurance system with a hybrid model would more than double rates. And the Conservatives are promising to cut provincial income taxes by $1,000. Leader Lauren Dirksen says if he's elected premier, the province's basic personal exemption would go up from $13,000 to $32,000.
9: That puts $1,000 right back where it belongs, in your pocket, not in the government's. And for dual income households, that means $2,000 staying with every family every year.
7: Dirksen says the exemption would be the most generous in Canada, adding the NDP has raised taxes more than 40 times this year. Prime Minister Mark Carney has announced a new program to help homeowners wanting to make the switch from traditional furnaces to heat pumps.
10: We're announcing more than $2 billion to deliver over 1 million home retrofits. These upgrades will save Canadian families more than $1 billion every year on their energy bills.
7: The program will offer rebates on the purchase of a heat pump of between $2,000 and $10,000, depending on income. Carney says it could lower Canada's greenhouse gas emissions by the equivalent of taking 8 million cars off the roads. The first layoff notices have been issued to some workers at the Stelco steel plant in Hamilton. This comes as the plant's U.S. owner faces the threat of legal action from the federal government. As Megan Fitzpatrick reports, workers say they feel betrayed by the company.
11: We're very, very hurt.
12: Jordan Williams was handed his layoff notice yesterday. He was scheduled to work next week, but won't be returning. Williams has two kids, and he's worried about how he's going to make ends meet.
11: I don't know how you can come back from this because it feels like we're being sold out.
12: Williams said workers feel like they're pawns in the U.S.-Canada trade war. Stelco's owner, U.S.-based Cleveland Cliffs, plans to lay off up to 500 workers, most of them in Hamilton, but some in Nanticoke, about an hour away. The president of the union representing those workers, John McElroy, says no notices have gone out there yet. They're bracing for 40 to 50 people losing their jobs. Who exactly the layoffs will hit isn't yet known, he said.
13: There's a lot more questions than answers, we'll say that.

0: McElroy said it's chaos for the workers right now, facing so much uncertainty. Layoff notices for the Stelco workers are expected to roll out in waves over the next 3 weeks. Megan Fitzpatrick, CBC News, Hamilton.
1: Andrew Mountbatten Windsor, the former Prince Andrew, has won a legal challenge over police warrants authorizing searches at his home. The King's younger brother was arrested in February on suspicion of misconduct in public office following revelations about his connection to late sex offender Jeffrey Epstein. A London judge says the search warrants for his properties were unlawful. Police say the investigation into Mountbatten Windsor's links to Epstein is ongoing. Back here at home, the city of Vancouver says 25,000 people cast ballots yesterday during the second day of advance voting in the upcoming municipal election. That's a new single-day record. A trend seems to be playing out in other parts of the province as well. Voter turnout nearly doubled on the first day of advance polls in Fort St. John. The city says 824 people cast their ballots yesterday, about 5% of eligible voters. And Canadian poet Anne Carson has won the Nobel Prize in Literature. The Swedish Academy praised her bold, inventive blend of the avant-garde and the ancient. Magda Gebrselassis has more.
2: And then there was all these phone calls.
3: At home in Iceland, Anne Carson's quiet morning was interrupted when the news broke that she had been awarded the Nobel Prize in Literature. The Swedish Academy called her work a playful dialogue with classical tradition that created a new form of literature. Carson has written poetry, first novels like the Autobiography of Red, and translated ancient Greek texts. The poet and essayist is the third Canadian to receive the prize, following Saul Bellow in 1976 and Alice Munro in 2013. Asked how she plans to celebrate.
2: We're going to go out walk in the woods so that we don't have to answer the phone. And then we're going to hear the choir.
3: The Nobel Prize comes with a cash award worth $1.7 million Canadian dollars. Carson says she and her husband are thinking of how to give the money away. Magda Gebrselassis, CBC News, Toronto.
1: And now the BC forecast on the north coast. Periods of rain this afternoon with a high of 11. Highs around 6 with rain in the Peace. In the central interior, including Prince George, rain as well with a high of 10 degrees. Highs up to 21 with lots of sunshine this afternoon in the Kootenays. In the southern interior, including Kelowna, mainly sunny with a high of 20. And for Metro Vancouver, Greater Victoria and the Fraser Valley, mainly sunny this afternoon with highs up to 20 inland. That's the CBC News from Vancouver. 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
4: Good afternoon. Thank you for joining us. Local elections mean local issues, and one key issue is the need for sports and recreation facilities. 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How do you want your next mayor and council to address sports and recreation? 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After 1240, have you ever been in a one-sided friendship? You know, the one where you're putting in all the effort? Call us on that. I'm Michelle Elliott. Welcome to BC Today. Thanks for joining us, and you can call us now on our top story. What recreation facilities are needed in your municipality, and what do you want your next mayor and council to do about sports and recreation? Do you worry about the cost? Our number is 604-669-3733, 604-669-3733, 1-800-825-5950. Or you can email bctoday@cbc.ca or leave a comment if you're watching us on TikTok at CBC British Columbia. Well, let's start in Salmon Arm, known, of course, as a vibrant hockey town, a passionate hockey town. But some residents say their community lacks recreational facilities like ice rinks, pools, and basketball courts. And voters are asking city council candidates to make new rec facilities a priority in this election. The CBC's Jacqueline Gélinot has been looking into this and joins me now from Salmon Arm. Hi, Jacqueline.
5: Hi, thanks for having me.
4: Yeah, thanks for joining us. Tell us about what you've learned about why sports and recreation spaces are becoming such a big issue for residents in Salmon Arm in this election.

Well, first and foremost, the city's growing, and it's getting younger. It's not the retirement community that I think a lot of people think of when they think of the Shuswap region or Salmon Arm. There's a lot of young professionals, young families moving here, and they want activities to do and they want sports and recreation. Part of the reason they were drawn here is because Salmon Arm has such a rich history of being a very active community with both trail networks and team sports like hockey. Now, the issue is there's no track here in Salmon Arm. There's very limited field space. There's just one turf field. We had a rink or an arena with two rinks in it demolished just a few years ago, and it wasn't replaced. And there's few courts for sports like basketball and stuff. And the pool is also small and it's in need of repairs, and it's been closed a few times intermittently for those repairs. For an example, parents have to wake up to register their kids for swimming lessons at 5 in the morning because it's so competitive. You have to be right on it to register. Like, spaces are just so limited. I spoke with the swim coach of the competitive team here. His name

0: name is Coach Barry Healy, and he told me that Salmon Arm is just falling behind other communities in BC. They haven't been updating their recreational facilities and infrastructure to keep up with this growth. So he and a group of other coaches, concerned citizens, parents, athletes have come together, and they formed an organization called the Shuswap Sports and Leisure Society. And their, you know, goal is to coordinate efforts to hopefully get a new facility built. And they had a meeting recently, and at the meeting, he was asking people in attendance, put this to your candidates, ask them, people that are running for city council, if this is something they're going to care about, if this is something they're going to push for.
1: Well, Jacqueline, you mentioned that that rec center eventually, like, it sat stagnant and then was demolished eventually. You know, why hasn't there been more action on this by the current council?
0: So I can tell you right now, incumbent Mayor Alan Harrison, he's very active, but he said he just doesn't want to increase taxes for residents. And that's kind of been the overarching theme, is taxes are high, affordability is a challenge across the province.

0: and parents present to council. You know, I spoke to a lacrosse coach, the coach of the Seminar or the Shuswa Minor Lacrosse Association. He presented to council, said, what about an outdoor rink that's maybe covered, you know, that several sports could use, including box lacrosse? And that wasn't, you know, able to move forward because of budget constraints. So it's just been a big point of frustration for people, but they want, you know, investment into this.
1: And so what have you been hearing from candidates on this now?
0: So there's 18 candidates. They're competing for 6 council spots. So it's kind of what I'm focused on. There's 2 running for mayor. Alan Harrison has, you know, been vocal about his support for sports, but he just doesn't want to raise taxes. So the 18 running for 6 council spots, a lot of them, this is in their platform. So most of these candidates have spoken out about it. Some have made it a very, very central part of their platform. So I'm looking, speaking about candidates like Morgan Turland, Shelley DeSaltis. You know, they've made a point of prioritizing the need for new recreational facilities and infrastructure to be built in Salmon Arm. And it looks like different things to different people, but that's one of their key points. You know, at that meeting that I mentioned with the Leisure Society, I spoke to candidate Robin Weens, and his son Ronan was actually just named to Canada's para soccer team, and he's really involved in sport here. Like the Hope Council hopeful Robin is, you know, coaches on many teams, and so he sees firsthand as a volleyball coach how hard it is to get court space. Kids just aren't able to practice as much as they would want. Some teams have to travel out of town just to practice. And so he wants to help build facilities that help create opportunities where people can just find space and come together and be active. I spoke to Councillor Vic Hamilton. His daughter is a star runner at UBCO. And he said, the thing is, she wants to take her sport to the next level, but to do that, she needs to live somewhere with a track. And, you know,
1: no,
0: she's
1: track.
0: Probably not going to be able to move back to Salmon Arm once she finishes university, unless there's infrastructure there, you know, to support that. And she's just one of many people. You know, he said folks want to move somewhere where their kids can take swimming lessons and their kids can play on teams and that sort of thing. And he said people just really want spaces where they can play and have fun. That's a big part of the culture here.
1: It is a big part of the culture there and in so many other parts of the province, Jacqueline. I can hear when you said parents getting up at 5 to sign up for swimming lessons, I could already hear all the parents going, yep, same here. Thank you very much for starting us off in this conversation. Thanks for your reporting.
0: Thanks for having me.
1: That's the CBC's Jacqueline Gillineau in Salmon Arm. Well, whether it is skating, swimming, running track, or a larger community center, yes, communities do need these recreational facilities to help keep residents active. And those spaces are quickly becoming prominent issues in the municipal election. Now, in Vancouver, every major party has made promises related to investing in these kinds of amenities. ABC has committed $400 million for renovations of 5 Vancouver community centers. The Vancouver Liberals have promised $1.35 billion for parks, recreation, and pools. And one city has said they'd build 3 new pools as well as new community centers. Now, in Surrey, a large growing community, as you know, candidates there are promising hundreds of millions for ice arenas, new aquatic centers, and more. Well, here's what we heard from mayoral candidates Linda Annis and Mike Starchuk on the Early Edition this week.
2: Thank you very much. I'm pledging to have 3 new recreation facilities open during my term, one every 16 months, as well as putting in a lot of park benches for our seniors. They deserve this. How we plan to fund it is a couple of ways. First and foremost, we need to involve the private sector to get some of these things built. There's so much that is required in Surrey in terms of infrastructure we haven't kept up for the past 8 years. So we need to involve the public sector to help us, private sector, I should say, to get these things built.
3: There's already the start of the Newton recreational facility in Newton. We know that we can add another one that'll be in Cloverdale for the aquatic center that needs to be there. There has

been no indoor pool in Cloverdale ever. And then we need to bring a pool and recreational facility to downtown Surrey. We know that our dashboard will show everybody where the progress is. We believe that we will have the Newton one completed in that 4 years. We know we'll have it designed for the Cloverdale one. And shortly after that, we'll have the

0: design and budgeting for the one that will come into downtown Surrey.
1: That was Linda Annis and Mike Starchuk, both mayoral candidates in Surrey. We are taking your calls. What are the recreational facilities needed in your municipality, and how do you want your next mayor and council to approach the issue of sports and recreation? Do you worry about the cost? Our number is 604-669-3733, 1-800-825-5950. And you can email to bctoday@cbc.ca. And Randy is calling now from Vancouver. And your child plays soccer, Randy.
2: Hi, Michelle. Thanks for taking my call.
1: Yeah.
2: I called before on this topic. And I think in the city of Vancouver, I grew up in Vancouver. I played soccer back in the late 60s in Vancouver as a kid. Mm-hmm. And I've gone to fields and that I played on that haven't changed whatsoever since the late 60s. And, you know, the current administration in Vancouver, Mayor Ken Sim, knows this. He knows new fields have not been built. There have been some upgrades of fields, I guess, in

0: maintenance of turf soccer fields. But there hasn't been net new field space in Vancouver. Even though it was promised in the last civic election, those fields haven't materialized. And I got a mailer in the slot from ABC this week saying, we're building new turf field at Moberly Park. I just want to know if this is just to get votes and get elected and another sham on, you know, taxpayers and soccer players. I would assume there's tens of thousands of soccer parents, and I can only speak to soccer because that's what my child plays.
1: Sure.
0: Five times a week. And there, it's very, very frustrating that there's an uptake in the game, which is great. There's mm-hmm. more kids out there getting healthy, participating, recreation, but we're driving enormous distances to just play a game of

0: Fields. He's a soccer fan. He pumped up FIFA coming to town. Nothing was left from FIFA that I can see, other than some renovations to BC Place, which are great, an upgrade of Killarney Field, but no net new fields.
1: Mm.
0: We don't need more committees. We don't need more discussions and and everyone talking about it. Let's just get going. And same with community centers.
1: There's
0: community centers that I played in as a kid in the 60s that haven't been changed.
1: Randy, thank you very much. And, you know, it's interesting, too, when you talk about FIFA, there's that the MOU that was signed with, the Vancouver Whitecaps late last year, and that's to explore a new soccer stadium, perhaps, at the P&E, right? But it doesn't look like a field is part of that. But that issue of soccer fields is certainly one that we've heard. Thank you very much for the call. Well, from soccer to hockey. Earlier this summer, the Vancouver Canucks announced that they were exploring the possibility of a Canucks practice facility at Vancouver's Britannia Community Center. At the time, the Vancouver Minor Hockey Association put out a joint statement along with several other local hockey groups. And it said in part, "We are disappointed by the report that the City of Vancouver and the Vancouver Canucks are exploring building a practice facility that could leverage an existing community rink at Britannia without creating desperately needed new ice capacity. And the shortage impacts not only minor hockey, but also a wide range of community ice users, including figure skating, adult recreation leagues, and other ice sport organizations. And what Vancouver truly needs is a modern multi-sheet ice complex, similar to Seattle's Kraken Community Iceplex, a facility that provides three ice sheets and enables the city to host tournaments and other large-scale sporting events. We believe this is a conversation worth having before decisions are made that fail to address the broader needs of the city's minor hockey and other recreational groups." That from that joint statement. Well, just last week, the province newspaper reported that the Canucks may be looking elsewhere now, partly because of the outcry from local hockey groups. However, Canucks general manager Ryan Johnson told the province that nothing is confirmed as of yet. So that problem with finding ice time in Vancouver echoes across the province, of course. There's not just enough, recreational facilities to meet growing demand. So we are asking you about that on the open line. Let us know what's needed in your municipality and what should the next mayor and council do about sports and recreation. Do you worry about the cost and expense? 604-669-3733, 1-800-825-5950. Our email is bctoday@cbc.ca, and we are live on TikTok. Well, joining me now is Levi Higgs, the president of the Vancouver Minor Hockey Association. Levi, good afternoon.
2: Good afternoon. Thanks for having me.
1: Thank you for joining us. Well, tell us, you know, why this was such a big concern for you.
2: You know, I think the concern really stems from the challenges that minor hockey faces in Vancouver when it comes to ice capacity. You know, that the city hasn't added a net new rink.

0: our concerns and understood kind of where we were coming from when it comes to just the need for ice. I mean, Van Miner, you know, we're operating, we've been growing like 23% in the last 4 years. So there's demands there. We're at capacity when it comes to, you know, the opportunity to get kids on the ice and get older kids on the ice. You know, some kids, you know, that don't want to start playing until they're, you know, 10, 11, you know, for different organizations and different associations, it can be a challenge unless there's that ice capacity. Mm. We rent, you know, 25% of our ice is rented privately, you know, mostly at Scotia Barn, which comes at a significant cost. So we're seeing growth increases in fees. And so, you know, that city ice, that community rinks that can provide, you know, less expensive and subsidize ice for our groups or other groups, really, you know, goes a long way when it comes to getting kids on the ice and helping to improve affordability.
1: Right. And so what does that mean for kids and interest in hockey and their own development as players?
0: Yeah, I mean, you know, the to be able to run our programs as is, you know, I think the park board and the city do what they can with the ice available to them. And so, you know, they're looking to maximize, you know, the 8 rinks for ourselves, for the Vancouver T-Birds in the West Side, as well as the Vancouver Angels, which is a female association. So, you know, they do the best they can. But like I said, when it comes to programs, getting kids on the ice, maximizing the number of kids that we can have playing hockey, you know, we have to go elsewhere. You know, there was challenges last year. Britannia was shut down for 8 months,
1: right?
0: When it comes to, they were renovating it and, you know, not having any safety valves, not having any opportunity to switch to other rinks, really put a strain on the number of teams that we had and how we kind of manage our programs. And so, you know, ultimately, you know, in that scenario, there isn't actually any more ice available. Like we go out and you try to find other rinks and other places to get kids out there to enjoy hockey. And it's just not there. Mm. You know, there isn't sort of even capacity, let's say out in like Delta or, you know, Richmond, like where there isn't anywhere else for us to go. And so when the capacity isn't there, it is a real strain on us being able to get kids on the ice. One key point is really having that dependable ice. So for teams and for kids, you know, we need that game ice that can't be moved and isn't flexible when it comes to having someone kind of maybe, you know, at the last minute jump in and sort of remove it from us. So really having that dependable game ice is key when it comes to being able to, you know, run the programs and have the teams that we'd like to have.
1: Let's put out the numbers once again. My guest is Levi Higgs, president of the Vancouver Minor Hockey Association. And we're taking your calls. What are the sports and recreation facilities needed in your municipality? What do you think your next mayor and council should do about sports and recreation? Do you worry about the cost of building? Give us a call, 604-669-3733, 604-669-3733, or 1-800-825-5950. Our email address is bctoday@cbc.ca, and we are also live on TikTok. Elizabeth writes, wouldn't it have been wonderful if FIFA had contributed to the host cities to be able to contribute to our community projects? Elizabeth, thank you. bctoday@cbc.ca is where you can send us more of your thoughts on what's needed when it comes to sports and recreation amenities in your municipality. Let's take another call right now. And Herman is in Vancouver. Hi, Herman.
2: Hi there. How are you?
1: I am well. You coach, you're a coach.
2: Yeah, I've been coaching for the last 8 to 10 years. And
1: soccer?
2: Soccer. And there's a serious challenge with fields and the availability of fields. We are crowded into fields. We have young children playing late into the night. We try to schedule them earlier, but it's just a challenge with the availability. There are injury issues because children are packed onto, there are times when we have 12 teams in a pitch area or in two pitches, which is just
1: crazy.
2: You could have kids that are 16, 18 years old kicking soccer balls really hard, and not too far from them, there are children that are maybe 6 or 8 years old. And, you know, when it's the fastest growing sport in Canada and the fastest growing sport in Vancouver, we really need that space. We need space for people to play, to stay off the streets, keeping kids off the streets and keeping them occupied in healthy pursuits.

0: is a major, major factor in the healthy development of young kids, and great for families. And it is something, it's a safety issue, but it's also a sports and recreational issue. So we do need that space. And there are spaces that could be used for fields. There are potential spaces that are grass fields, which wouldn't, you know, wouldn't cost very much to put up lights in those spaces. So we have access, because in wintertime, there are fields that are gravel or grass in the city, in Vancouver, but we can't use them because it's late, it's dark. So even something as minor, we don't need fancy new turf pitches, although that is high priority for us because they're year-round full weather use. But to have that grass space is really essential.
1: Herman, thank you very much. Herman, that was Herman who just called us from Vancouver. It's 12:30 now. You're with BC Today. I'm Michelle Elliott. We are talking about sports and recreation facilities. That's becoming a top of mind issue for voters in these municipal elections coming up October 17th. And we will take more of your calls, and we'll go back to our guest as well, Levi Higgs, president of the Vancouver Minor Hockey Association. Just want to ask him what he is looking for in this election. We'll also be joined by Sports Abbotsford following that, and then we'll talk about relationships and uneven friendships. Have you ever been in one where you're the one making all the plans, you're the one reaching out all the time? How did that feel, and what did you do about it? We'll talk about that at about 12:40. Right now it is time for a CBC News update, and here's Robert Zimmerman.
2: Good afternoon. The City of Vancouver says 25,000 people cast ballots yesterday during the second day of advance voting in the upcoming municipal election. That's a new single-day record, and that trend seems to be playing out in other parts of the province. Voter turnout nearly doubled on the first day of advance polls in Fort St. John. The city says 824 people cast their ballots yesterday, about 5% of eligible voters. The NDP is promising to freeze vehicle insurance rates for 3 years if the party wins this month's provincial election. Leader David Eby says ICBC is in a good financial position to make the pledge. Eby says the Conservatives' plan to change the no-fault insurance system with a hybrid model would more than double rates. And the BC Conservatives are promising to cut provincial income taxes. Leader Lorne Dirksen says if elected, the province's basic personal exemption would go up from $13,000 to $32,000. Dirksen says that would save each taxpayer $1,000 a year. And now the forecast on the north coast. Periods of rain this afternoon with a high of 11, highs around 6 with rain in the Peace. In the central interior, including Prince George, rain as well with a high of 10 degrees. Highs up to 21 with lots of sunshine this afternoon in the Kootenays. In the southern interior, including Kelowna, mainly sunny with a high of 20. And for Metro Vancouver, Greater Victoria and the Fraser Valley, mainly sunny this afternoon with highs up to 20 inland. That's your CBC News update from Vancouver.
1: Rob, thank you very much. That's Rob Zimmerman in the CBC Vancouver newsroom. Welcome back. You're with BC Today, and we are talking about sports and recreation facilities in BC's municipal elections. And I have been talking with the president of the Vancouver Minor Hockey Association,

0: Levi Higgs. And Levi, thanks again for being with us. So given all of your concerns around lack of ICE time and lack of ICE ranks, what are you looking for from candidates in this election then?
1: Yeah, it was interesting to hear the summary of some of the pledges around, recreation investments. And obviously from a sports organization standpoint, we're supportive of any investment in soccer fields or community centers to get sort of kids active and folks active. But I didn't really hear anything about rinks and, not having a new rink, a new net ice sheet built since the 70s, really puts, strain on us, as I was mentioning. So ideally from a, maybe a short to medium term plan, it would be great to see the city look to leverage, the Canucks investment to hopefully build, maybe a two sheet rink somewhere, that would be accessible to the community. As part of the P&E development, maybe there's an opportunity to build, a three sheet complex, as we mentioned, like the Seattle Kraken has for their community iceplex.
0: In Seattle.
1: And, in Seattle, yeah. And then the other thing I'd say from an investment standpoint, one of the worst things you can do for rinks is to build an ice plant and only have one sheet. And so, there is an opportunity potentially to twin a rink. And so maybe, at Killarney or at Trout Lake or, when it comes to, maybe a little longer term, is there an opportunity to add a rink to an existing ice plant or, have some reduced costs when it comes to economies of scale? From the numbers standpoint, and I'm not sure what it is for soccer or other sports, Metro Vancouver, the average ice sheet per resident is around 32,000. In Vancouver, given our eight sheets, we're at 80,000, residents per ice sheet. So real discrepancy when it comes to, that ice capacity in the metro region for the city. And I'm just hopeful that, whomever is elected and the council looks to, put an emphasis on increasing that ice capacity and providing that opportunity for kids to get on the ice and play, as well as other users, adults included.
0: Really good to talk to you. Thank you very much.
1: Thank you.
0: Levi Higgs is president of the Vancouver Minor Hockey Association. Let's hear right now from Janet in Vancouver. What are the amenities that you think are needed, Janet? Hi there, Janet. Are you there? Okay, I think we've lost our connection with Janet. She was going to talk about pickleball and saying that there are not enough permanent pickleball courts in Vancouver. Right now joining me is Steve Coleman, president of Sports Abbotsford. Hi there, Steve. Thanks so much for joining us.
2: Hi, thanks for having me.
0: Well, tell me about how big an issue this is in Abbotsford in this election.
2: This time around, it is a huge issue. If you look at the social media campaigns of all candidates, whether they're running for mayor, city councilor, school trustee, sports and sports infrastructure is at the forefront. And it's nice to see. We've been advocating for a long time for this. It's nice to see that people are at least putting it on the radar and having action plans put in place.
0: Why do you think it's become so top of mind? What's the need?
2: Yeah, so in Abbotsford, we've been fairly far behind with sports infrastructure. And we have that as a challenge. The other challenge is like that we were just talking about with the rinks, a lot of single sheets of ice all over the city. Mm. We have single diamonds all over, baseball diamonds, single fields for soccer. Rather than having clusters, which is a major issue for us. And when you cluster facilities, what it allows you to do is host tournaments and large events. But the issue that we have that I think is making this so impactful right now is we have a lot of long wait lists for a lot of kids trying to play sports in our community. And not only sports, we're looking at, safety concerns around people not being able to enroll their kids in swim lessons. So there are a lot of issues that surround sports and sports infrastructure.
0: Mm. And as always, population is growing and all of that. But as you know, part of this conversation is how we're going to pay for it and how, whether it's the city backing the whole thing, or are you going to seek private public partnerships and where the spaces even are? Like what are you hearing and how do you make the case for municipalities focusing their spending on sports and recreation?
2: Yeah, we're very challenged with space out here. Most of our land, if you look around, you will see large open spaces that a lot of people, you know, point to say, you know, this would be great to have a sports complex here. A lot of our land in Abbotsford is in the ALR, and it's a real challenge taking land out of the ALR, and understandably, that's very important too. But there is a lot of space that the city currently owns that we are looking at. And there are a lot of facilities we have around town that are underutilized. So we need to look at what we do have currently and find ways to repurpose some of those areas, and maybe even trade facilities to start grouping things into clusters. And as far as how do we pay for it? You know, this comes up all the time, and it does get frustrating. You know, I like to think that a sports facility is much more than just a line item on a city's budget. It's a true investment. You get a lot of returns. You can talk about the social return you get. You know, kids in sports, we know they learn structure. They know how to function on a team. They learn how to cope with things like being nervous, having anxiety. Some kids learn to cope through things like depression and other social challenges through sport. And, you know, you look in Abbotsford in particular, we have a large problem we've had for decades with gang activity and recruitment. And sports is where kids can go and get that sense of belonging that they're looking for. And you know, if we can prevent kids from going down the other road, to me, that's a win. But it's tough to do that when the wait lists are so long.
0: Steve, really good to hear from you today. Thank you very much.
2: Thank you.
0: Steve Coleman is president of Sports Abbotsford. Let's go now to another caller on the line. Mike is joining us from Fort St. John. Hi, Mike. What are your thoughts on sports and recreation facilities in this election?
3: thanks for that. First of all, let me say just the fact that I totally support sports for youth and all of the potential benefits, particularly the health benefits. But the question I want to raise is, you know, I think we need to distinguish between a want and a need. And I think the real problem is that if we look at every municipal government in the province,

0: has a long list of infrastructure needs, you know, water, sewage, lights, et cetera. And the provincial government's running a multi-billion dollar deficit every single year. And so the question is, can we afford it? And the other problem with this is that, you know, politicians have adapted to citizens, you know, saying, I want. And so when it comes to election time, they basically say, well, we'll promise this and we'll promise that. Mm. Essentially, they were buying our votes. And so two things here. One is I think that as citizens, we have to shake our head and go like, yeah, can we really afford everything we're asking? And the other thing is ask yourselves as citizens, you know, would I rather vote for someone who promises everything but then doesn't deliver, or the honest candidate who stands up and says, you know, we can't afford the stuff? And I think most people aren't going to vote for that person because they don't like what he has to say. But he's the guy that can probably manage the problem better than the next guy.
1: Hmm. Mike, great to hear from you. Thanks so much for weighing in on this. That's Mike joining us from Fort St. John. I have another email here from Alexis, who writes, Vancouver desperately needs more pools. In particular, we need a competition-ready 50-meter pool to meet the needs of young athletes. And Ellen writes, hard to hear promises of free swimming lessons coming from Vancouver's ABC without guffawing, since many of the city's pools are closed or require major capital injections. And Michael in Nelson writes, instead of being concerned about cost, we all need to be considering the cost benefit of these facilities in order to think more rationally. Thanks so much. BCtoday@cbc.ca is our email address. 12:42 now. In some other news, in restaurant news, the Michelin Guide returned to BC this week. And for the first time, a Vancouver restaurant has been recognized with two coveted stars. Here's the CBC's Michelle Morton to explain what that means.
2: Vancouver is now home to a two Michelin star rated restaurant. In the Kitsilano neighborhood, Annalena has been honored with a distinction, an upgrade from its previous one-star designation.
3: We've been trying to obviously get better with this goal, but it's still obviously surprising when it's achieved. So, I don't know, haven't wrapped my brain around it yet, to be honest.
2: 10 other Vancouver restaurants have also been awarded a star. 16 establishments have been deemed as Bib Gourmands, which are restaurants described as serving high-quality food at great value. The restaurant Cavita was welcomed on that list after opening its doors less than a year ago.
4: It's motivating for us to keep pushing the boundaries even more. More diners come in to our restaurant, you know, more economic flow will be there, and then more we can push our food and our cuisine together.
2: One industry expert says while being showcased in the Michelin Guide can create great opportunities and recognition for restaurants, it can also add more pressure.
5: It can be quite stressful. It can be quite costly. You are sort of worried that you don't want to lose that rating, so you have to invest a lot into your service, your food, your chef.
2: Vancouver was one of two cities included in Michelin's first foray into Canada in 2022, along with Toronto and later Quebec.

0: It's 12:44 now. This is BC Today here on CBC. I'm Michelle Elliott. Thanks so much for joining us. And it is time again for Relationship Thursday. This is where we talk about all things relationships, you know, friends, partners, family. And today we are talking about one-sided or uneven friendships. So we're asking you, have you ever felt like you were in an uneven friendship? Like you were the one putting in all the effort, you know, sending the texts, making the plans, generally trying to keep a friendship going. What did you do about it? You can give us a call, 604-669-3733, 1-800-825-5950. You can also email bctoday@cbc.ca, or if you're on TikTok with us, you can drop your comment there. Suzanne Deggies-White is a licensed counselor and professor and chair of the Counseling and Higher Education Department at Northern Illinois University. Suzanne, welcome. Thanks for joining us.
1: Thank you so much for the opportunity.

0: What to you are the signs of an unbalanced or one-sided friendship?
1: You know, an unbalanced friendship is when over time we feel like we're doing more than the other person. We're giving more energy to it. We're making more allowances for someone else's shortcomings in the relationship, whether it's emotional support, whether it's being there for them when they need someone, instrumental assistance. But it's when someone's giving more and they begin to feel it. It starts to chafe a little bit because the investment feels so uneven.
0: I feel like I've been on both sides of this. I remember one friendship where I did feel like I was always the one reaching out, and I thought, what would happen if I just stopped? And indeed, things just stopped. You know, nothing, bad blood or anything, but things just dissipate. On the other hand, I have been on the other side where I am just so busy and my plate is full. But what I've done is I've, you know, sent a quick text to say, I'm just really busy right now, but rest assured, I am thinking of you. So we'll touch base another time. But, you know, what are the ramifications of a one-sided friendship? What does it really have an effect? Should you be worried?
1: Well, it sure can have an effect, especially if you're the one who's feeling that things are unfair, because over time, no friendship is going to be 50-50 all the time. You know, magically, it would be beautiful if it could, if we always felt it was even. And while we don't want to keep a scorecard in our head, somehow we do that. There's like this little economic system of friendships, and I'll do you a favor, you do me a favor. And over time, when you begin to feel that you're the only one doing the favors, or when you begin to feel that maybe someone's doing more than you are, it can feel a little uncomfortable. And we may begin to resent our friend for not doing enough, or we may begin to resent them for

0: doing too much and kind of making us feel overwhelmed or maybe a little suffocated by the friendship, that can happen. And so what happens, the negative effect is we begin to kind of feel bad for ourselves. We get a little uneasy. We start to feel resentment. And then that resentment can build into feelings that if we don't address early, we can really... resentment weighs on us. It's kind of like the grudges. The only one that suffers if we've got resentment towards a friend is us, because if we're not sharing our concerns, we're the only one who's dragging that anvil behind us.
1: Right. And so is that what you suggest then as a first step to take is address it early?
0: Yeah, absolutely. You know, notice the pattern. And again, over time, you know, there are times in life we're busy. If you just, you know, started a new job, or if you've got caregiving responsibilities, there's so many ways in life that life does get in the way of friendships today.
1: Yes.
0: When before, it seems like we had more time, but now kids have more activities. Our cell phone deserves more attention. More of us are engaged in jobs that take a lot of our energy and time, and we want to just kind of relax at the end of the day. Our lives are so much busier that friendships can't take that priority place like they might have, especially when we're teenagers or young adults.
1: Right.
0: And our life revolves around social life. And so the first thing is notice the pattern with your friend. Notice if you are, you know, and we know in our hearts when we're not doing our own fair share usually. And sometimes, you know, we got to think, do we need to cut someone some slack, or do we need to say, hey, something feels off balance here, and I care about you as a friend, and I'd really like to have a conversation.
1: And how should you approach that conversation then?
0: You know, very kind and thoughtfully. And, you know, you said that you had a relationship, a friendship that you just stopped doing and everything kind of fell apart. And that was okay because not every friendship, you know, we think, oh, we've got to keep these lifelong friends. But some of our friendships aren't made to last a lifetime because they're friends, you know, we remember them from when we were a certain person, like high school friends. If you went to a reunion today, you'd recognize people and you'd also have certain feelings to them and how they shaped you when you were 17 years old. So what we're holding on to sometimes is the memory of us when we first formed a friendship. And they can be dear to us, but they're not friendships that necessarily are going to stand the test of decade after decade. And being able to recognize which friendships you feel now are worth your investment is okay. You know, if there's some friendships you feel you've got to step away, that's all right. But you want to have a conversation with the friends who you feel are letting you down, because they're not all going to go peacefully. And you don't want to leave hard feelings with anyone. You know, the world is small. And you don't want someone, you know, spilling tea about how you just walk away from a friendship.
1: Yeah.
0: When you're really a good person at heart.
1: Right. And there's also, you know, I think in my case, it was different interests, different sort of life stages. And you just, at some point you just say, well, this is where my life is right now. And perhaps it's a different group, at this point. Love to hear from our audience too. Have you ever felt like you were in an uneven or one-sided friendship? Love to hear from you. What was that like? And what did you do about it? 604-669-3733. 1-800-825-5950. Again, 604-669-3733 or 1-800-825-5950. Our email address is bctoday@cbc.ca. And speaking of keeping score, and my guest, Suzanne Deggs-White, who's a licensed counselor, just brought that up. You know, sometimes you feel like you're keeping score. Scott writes from Burnaby, I think there's a problem with the idea of an uneven friendship. It assumes we should be keeping score. Psychologists distinguish between exchange relationships, where we track what we give and get back, and communal relationships, where we respond to each other's needs. The most important thing I've learned in both work and life is simple. Whoever keeps score loses. Friendships will never be perfectly even. Sometimes you give more, sometimes you need more. And what matters isn't whether the ledger balances, but whether you make each other's lives better. Wow, what an email.
0: Beautiful, beautiful, beautiful. Exactly. Because there no relationship is going to be 50-50. We just aren't capable of that. And friendships aren't, as Scott noted, they're communal relationships. And community is so essential to our overall well-being. The important thing to recognize is when you do feel shortchanged, that you do address it and you don't let it fester. Yeah.
1: Yeah. How is it making you feel? I think. And that was his point as well. What about when

0: you're in a friend group. How does that dynamic get impacted?
1: Yeah, it sure does. And that's, you know, that's the hard part. You know, they're the soccer moms group or the class right. moms group or the work. There's so many ways that we like to group, get together and get into groups because we share identity. We like the people because we like the same thing or in the same life stage. And when you do have a falling out with one of the people in that group, you've got to be really careful because you don't want to ruin that person's relationships with other people in the group. And you also don't want to sacrifice the good connections you have. And so sometimes the best way to deal with that is just, you know, change your interaction, you know, step back a little bit from the friendship. Don't feel, you know, don't overdo things with that person. And if you feel like they're not giving enough, well, okay, you've got another set of friends there in this larger friend group, and you don't have to bring attention. You know, we don't, why do we want to point out my failings or point out this person's failings? It's not going to serve anyone. And so recognizing when you're bound, when you feel that your boundary is being crossed by someone, don't give them a chance to cross your boundary. And kind of just step aside, step back, but don't step away from the friendships of the larger group. So, you know, like I said, friendships are so essential. And when we, loneliness, I don't know. I know that loneliness is just a huge problem for so many age groups now. And if you do have friendships, you know, don't sacrifice yourself for a friendship, but don't sacrifice friendships for something that's a climate, for a weather issue and not a climate issue.
0: Right. The bigger context.
1: Yeah. When the climate is you're with a group of people and you share a similar interest, you know, just don't let one rain cloud keep you from going back to the climate, to those meetings and hanging out with those people.
0: And no need to turn it into a big storm either.
1: No point in it. And, you know, drama, I think we have enough drama in our lives that we don't invite. So I don't think any of us should go about inviting drama, even with friends who've done us wrong. Being really thoughtful, making time to have a conversation, and being upfront and honest about your own feelings and making it about you. You know, that's the advice, you know, I give couples, I give families, I give anyone that use the I words and say, you know, I'm having a hard time understanding, or I felt a little bit left out when, or sometimes I feel like you're not contributing the way, you know, I feel that I am.
0: Yeah.
1: And acknowledging my feelings is most important because it is about us, not about them.
0: Let's take a call from Carlo in Salmon Arm. Hi, Carlo. Tell us about your own thoughts on uneven or one-sided friendships.
2: Well, I've come to realize in my 40s that it's remarkable over the years how much time you spend with people in different jobs or parts of your career or, you know, social setting, or depending where you're living, if you move, and you kind of realize that some of these people that you just end up being around and spending so much time become very important friendships. And it's not even necessarily one that either of you really works hard toward building in the beginning, but I've noticed that some of these end up being friendships that last over decades. And, you know, it's nice to check in sometimes. And I've also learned to sort of dismiss the

0: man, this guy, this person or this friend never really reaches out. But that's okay, because there's always, you know, the next group of people that you're going to be around, whether it's, you know, old family friends or new one-off friend or new group of friends through work or whatever. I think that just in our 40s, a little bit of wisdom starts to set in, and you kind of don't take that stuff so personally anymore. Right. But it's also a reminder for yourself to kind of initiate those reaching out every few years if you haven't heard from someone you care about. And I've noticed that it kind of goes a long way, and it can kind of rekindle old relationships and stuff. So, if I had advice for any Gen Zs or younger folks that feel like they are in a one-sided relationship, it's like, maybe don't take it too personally, because everybody has so much going on. We're all busier than ever trying to just get by in this wacky world these days. And, you know, there's no harm in sort of letting stuff fizzle a bit. I don't think, you know, but I do understand the sentiment of feeling like you're the one putting in all the work and this person isn't really, you know. So it can be a daunting feeling, but I'd say don't get discouraged, because there's always more friends, right?
1: Hopefully. I love it. All the wisdom you've garnered, Carlo. Thank you very much. I guess sometimes people are in your life for a reason, sometimes for a season, right, Suzanne? I just have about 30 seconds left here.
2: Oh, yeah, absolutely. And let me say that if you feel like you've been carrying a friendship on your own too long, when you let that go, if it stands on its own, you know you've not wasted that time. But if it doesn't stand on its own, then maybe it is time for that. Maybe that season of your life is ended, and it's time to begin a new season. Yeah. And Carlo is so right. Always be open to new relationships, and always be the first person to reach out. Don't wait on ceremony. Don't wait for someone to reach out to you. When you feel the urge and you think, I've not heard from them in a while, I'll pick up the phone, send them a text. Those relationships do matter.
1: I may just be calling some people this afternoon. Suzanne, such a pleasure to speak with you. Thank you very much.
2: Thank you so much for the chance.
1: Have a great day. Suzanne Deggs-White is a licensed counselor, professor, and chair of the Counseling and Higher Education Department at Northern Illinois University. I loved hearing from you. BC Today at cbc.ca. And a reminder, the only live televised debate between party leaders in the BC provincial election will be Wednesday, October 14th at 6:15 p.m. The debate will air on all major television and radio news networks across the province. It'll be moderated by Shachi Curl, president of the Angus Reid Institute. It will feature BC Conservative leader Lauren Dirksen, BC NDP leader David Eby, and BC Green Party leader Emily Lowen, facing off on a wide range of topics critical to British Columbians. I'm Michelle Elliott. Thanks for joining us on the show. Have a great afternoon. We'll talk tomorrow.
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8: Black holes are voracious eaters. After devouring a star, they often let out a big burp, launching jets of high-energy particles through space. Scientists didn't know when a burp was coming until now.
9: This is CBC News from Vancouver. Good afternoon, I'm Robert Zimmerman. Prime Minister Mark Carney says he is waiting for outside advice on whether to ban SKS rifles in Canada. The military-style gun is legal but has been used in several fatal attacks. And documents filed in U.S. court this week indicate the 18-year-old shooter in the Tumblr

0: Ridge tragedy had access to an SKS, though it's still not clear whether the weapon was actually used in the attack. Carney says he will wait for advice from the RCMP before considering a ban.
1: What this government is doing is setting up a arm's length objective assessment of those classifications, and we need the advice directly of the professionals, and those decisions will be taken with that advice.
0: Meanwhile, a gun control advocacy group is pushing for information on the weapons used in the Tumbler Ridge shooting and wants a ban on the sale of the SKS. New Democrat leader David Eby is doubling down on the vehicle insurance issue on the campaign trail. He says the NDP will freeze ICBC rates for another 3 years if reelected. Conservative interim leader Lorne Dirksen says he'd look into getting rid of the current no-fault model. Eby has criticized Dirksen's promise after a leaked letter showed the Conservatives would move to a hybrid insurance system. Eby says that would double drivers' insurance costs. Dirksen has said that a hybrid system would better support those who suffered catastrophic injuries. Election campaigns often discuss ways to improve the healthcare system and outcomes. Now UBCO researchers are making their case that primary care doctors could use some help from psychologists. Tom Popick has more.
2: When the Canadian Health Act was created over 40 years ago, they specifically identified only physicians and hospitals to be covered medical providers.
3: UBCO researcher Leslie Lutz argues it's time for a change. She's published a paper in Canadian Psychology arguing psychologists should be placed in family and primary care teams alongside physicians. Mental health care is already a patient demand.
2: One in two primary care visits now include a mental and or behavioral health component, such as anxiety, depression, chronic pain, sleep issues.
3: At her university, the model has already been in place at the student health clinic since 2023.
2: And what we showed is that a 90% uptake for treatment and the stigma about mental health was essentially gone.
3: And her research has found embedded psychologists have reduced pressure on other staff, reducing wait times for care and appointments.
2: It will save time. It will save money, and it will save lives.
3: Tom Popick, CBC News, Kelowna.
0: Ousted Venezuelan President Nicolas Maduro and his wife are both facing new criminal charges. They're accused of torturing political opponents and U.S. citizens to retain their grip on power in the South American country. Chris Reyes has more.
4: With a broad conspiracy to commit torture, including torturing U.S. citizens, Venezuelans, and others who oppose their regime.
5: Lawyer for the Southern District of New York, Jamie McDonald, laid out new charges against the ousted Venezuelan leader Nicolas Maduro and his wife Celia Flores. McDonald listed the accusations.
4: To silence political opposition through murder and threats to murder victims' families, electric shock, asphyxiation, starvation, beatings, and rape.
5: Maduro and Flores have been in a Brooklyn jail since early January after they were captured by the U.S. military in the middle of the night at their residence in Caracas. The charges builds on an already extensive indictment, accusing the couple and others in their government of running a decades-long drug trafficking ring that imported cocaine into the U.S. Their trial is scheduled for mid-2027. Chris Reyes, CBC News, New York.
0: And Environment Canada has issued a special weather statement warning of possible heavy snow in parts of northeastern BC starting later on tonight. The warning covers a stretch of the Alaska Highway and other areas. And that's the CBC News from Vancouver. And now taking a look at the forecast for Metro Vancouver and the Fraser Valley. Mainly sunny this afternoon with highs around 17. Rain beginning tonight with lows down to 12. More rain tomorrow with a high of 16. There's a good chance of showers on Saturday, but lots of sunshine Sunday and Monday. Right now in the Fraser Valley, it's 18 degrees and partly cloudy, and it's 17 and partly cloudy in Metro Vancouver.
6: Hi, I'm Bob McDonald. Welcome to Quirks and Quarks. On this week's show, tracking elusive wolverines in the mountains of Western Canada.
7: And then we hung frozen beavers between trees, and that's enough to attract wolverines.
6: And figuring out why and when black holes burp.
8: So we can just watch one star go in, the black hole will swallow the material.

0: or decked out some things, and then at some point, eventually we'll burp.
1: Plus, reconstructing the insect soundscape of the Jurassic, hints of hidden chambers in King Tutankhamun's tomb, and blurring the line between native and introduced species. All this today on Quirks and Quarks. Burping after a big meal is, in many cultures, considered to be quite rude. But you try telling that to a black hole. Black holes are voracious eaters, but they're also quite messy. And after devouring a star, they'll often let out a big burp, launching jets of high-energy particles tremendous distances through space. And while we humans might not want to be around for a huge post-dinner belch, astrophysicists often do want to see black holes spewing out this matter. But it's a big challenge for them to know when a burp is coming. Well, now in a recent study, a team of astrophysicists, including Dr. Adele Goodwin, has figured out the timing of these burps in the hopes of being able to catch them in action. Dr. Goodwin is with Curtin University in Australia. Hello and welcome to our program.
0: Hi, thanks so much for having me.
1: First of all, describe a black hole burp. What's actually going on there?
0: Yeah, so it sounds a bit strange to think that a black hole might be able to burp, but what we refer to them as are jets or outflows. And it's actually when the black hole is swallowing material, it forms an accretion disk. And that accretion disk can actually have very strong magnetic fields. Particles can get channeled along those magnetic field lines and can get ejected out at really high speeds. And so this is what we would refer to as a burp, is this ejected material, because we see it moving through the host galaxy of the black hole.
1: Ah, so the accretion disk, that's the sort of a ring of material around the black hole before it falls in.
0: Yeah, so as like material doesn't just fall in from all directions, it kind of forms a sort of flat structure that's swirling into the black hole. So kind of like how water swirls down a bath plug, but it's gas swirling into a black hole.
1: Well, we usually think of black holes as having voracious appetites, that everything falls into a black hole, nothing gets out. So what's launching these jets?
0: Yeah, this is, I think, quite a common misconception, is that people always assume that black holes are these like giant sucking machines in space, and that all this, like anything close to a black hole, would just be immediately swallowed. And that is true if it makes it within the event horizon, which is kind of like the point of no return for a black hole, where gravity is so strong that nothing can escape, not even light. But that's quite close to the black hole. And a lot of the interesting physics that happens around a black hole happens outside of the event horizon, in my opinion. And this is where we see these jets and outflows being launched from.
1: Wow. It's sort of like, as you say, water going down a drain. It would be as though your bathtub is draining out, but some of the water is shooting up into the air.
0: Yes, exactly. So, yeah, when you're watching water go down the bath plug, it doesn't usually come out, but occasionally for a black hole, because there are magnetic fields and other things involved, particles can get really ejected out and at really high speeds. So we're talking close to the speed of light sometimes, so highly relativistic ejections.
1: Wow. Well, how many of these black hole burps have been seen so far?
0: We have seen probably on the order of 20 to 30 supermassive black holes burping after destroying a star. So the study that I published recently, we were looking at very specific types of black hole burps. So we were looking at what happens when one of these really big black holes destroys a star, just one star, and we watch it destroy the star and we watch it swallow that material. But it was really puzzling, and it puzzled us for a long time, that over the last sort of 5 to 10 years, we've been watching more and more of these stars destroyed by black holes, and we've been seeing the burps happen at really random times. So sometimes it would happen 6 months after the star was destroyed, sometimes it would happen 2 or 3 years, and in one extreme case, it happened 10 years after the black hole destroyed a star.
1: Wow. So if these burps are kind of random or unpredictable, how did you go about trying to make sense of the timing of them?
0: Yeah, so we started to ask the question, what is it that is producing these burps? We know from other types of black holes, so from the small black holes in our galaxy, or these really big black holes that are, you know, evolving on very long timescales, we know that the thing that they're doing is they're swallowing material via this accretion disk. So they're swirling gas in. And there is kind of a theory that at some point, this gas flow will reach a certain point and it will become slightly unstable. And that's when a bunch of material will be ejected out in a burp. And this critical point depends on

the rate of the gas flow into the black hole. But that rate of the flow of the black hole is dependent on a lot of things. And so we did some really detailed modeling. So the co-lead author of this study, Dr. Andrew Mummery from the Institute for Advanced Study in Princeton, we selected a sample of 20 of these black holes that had done BERPs, and he modeled it in really great detail. And I took the radio observations, so I was able to figure out, based on watching the radio observations, when the BERPs happened. And we were then able to match that together and figure out exactly at what rate the gas was going in when the BERP happened. And it turned out that the rate was exactly the same across the population, even though the

0: wind. So that happens initially. And then as it starts slowing down the rate that it's eating, when it gets to a very, very low rate, so there's only a little bit of gas left in the flow around the black hole, that's when this transition happens and the flow sort of changes states and a whole lot of gas gets ejected in a jet by like kind of channeled along these magnetic fields. And so that is what we call the BEP. So it happens at a very, very low flow rate, but it happens to be that that flow rate is the same across the population. It's just that some of the black holes started with a much higher eating rate than others because they might have destroyed a bigger star. And that's why it could take much longer for them to get to down to that rate.
1: Why is it important to know, that the fact that black holes burp and when they're going to do it?
0: Being able to predict when a black hole is going to burp means that we can use a whole lot less telescope time. So if we don't know when a black hole is going to burp, we just kind of have to look at it every so often to try and catch the burp. But if we can predict based on this model when the black hole is going to burp, that narrows down a lot of the time that we have to use, and we can really only look at the ones that are going to burp. But from a physics perspective, we don't actually understand the ejection mechanism. So, I mean, I said we think that there's magnetic fields involved. We think that perhaps even the spin of the black hole is important. But being able to say that the mass of the black hole is not important actually helps us learn about this jet ejection mechanism and the physics that's going on there. And that's kind of important because we know these jets, they're everywhere around the universe. They influence a lot of things. They can influence the evolution of the host galaxies, but we don't really know exactly how or why they form.
1: Dr. Goodwin, thank you so much for your time.
0: Thanks so much for having me.
1: Dr. Adele Goodwin is a Forest Research Foundation Fellow at the International Center for Radio Astronomy Research at Curtin University in Australia.
2: It's the power trying to come back on.
1: Movies like the 1993 classic Jurassic Park have played a big role in shaping our imagination about what we think dinosaurs might have sounded like. But it largely remains a mystery because the soft tissues that make up the dinosaur's vocal tract rarely fossilize. So, in the movie, sound artists created the roar of the T-Rex by combining tiger snarls, crocodile gurgles, and baby elephant screeches. But the nighttime scenes in these dino movies are still missing something. Can you hear it? I'll give you a hint. Nowadays, insects like crickets transform the night into a symphony of sound. And their sound-making parts often do fossilize. And because of that, scientists have

0: now been able to reconstruct some of the acoustic landscape from the Jurassic period. Dr. Fernando Montalegre Zapata led the study. He's a Canadian sensory biologist at the University of Lincoln in the UK, and he's going to give us a tour of this new audio landscape. Hello and welcome to our program.
1: Thank you both for inviting me.
0: So let's step into your Jurassic soundscape here and hear what it sounded like.

0: Oh, that sounds like Inner Mongolia in China, 165 million years ago.
1: Wow.
0: In the Jurassic period.
1: And yet it sounds so familiar to the sounds that we hear from insects today. What kind of insects are we listening to here?
0: So we are listening here to ancient katydids, ancient Greeks, if you want to call it as well, or ancient crickets.
1: So how similar or different were those ancestors? Did they look the same? What size were they?
0: Many of the species were larger than the ones we have now. Some species were starting to reduce body size, and so the general mechanism has not changed that much. It's just the rubbing of the wing together with one wing having very narrow file full of indentations. In the other wing will have a scraper. However, the strategies to radiate ultrasound in the living katydids, 70% of the species of the living katydids produce ultrasound, has changed. The anatomy has changed.
1: So the ancestors, they rub their wings together, one side is rough, and sort of like a violin bow going across a string to make the sound?
0: Exactly. That is the best description. Think of that as a nature's violin.
1: Well, tell me about the different fossils that you worked with to recreate these sounds.
0: So this goes back to 2012 when we recreated the first call. There are two things that really fossilize in these fossils is the anatomy, the length of this tiny file scales with the frequency. That will tell you which frequency the animal was using. And the anatomy of the file, the number of teeth, will tell you the length of the duration of the basic syllable they produce. Ah. That's the only thing that really fossilize. So my colleague in Bristol say, I think that we can do much better. If we find more fossils with our colleagues in China, we can get better results.
1: Oh, I see. How many different fossils did you work with?
0: For this recent research, we have 20 fossils organized in the 9 different species.
1: I see. So what you did was you scanned these fossils, and then you made a computer model of them, and it was the computer model that you were able to manipulate and get your sound.
0: Yes, we extracted the geometry in a two-dimensional model because the fossils can be recovered only in two dimensions, these wings. And we extracted this into the computer, and using information from some of the closest living ancestors of these Jurassic crickets, the material properties of the wing, the resonance, the behavior using laser Doppler barometry, and extract many other parameters and implement those in the fossils.
1: Wow.
0: So all of these values converge in a single frequency.
1: Well, let's listen to your soundscape again. We'll just play a little bit of it here. Now, there's also a rhythm there, like they're going e-e-e-e-e. How did you figure that out?
0: Each species will have a frequency and will have a rhythm to recognize each other. So what we did, we use artificial intelligence and machine learning. So training a model in which we include the rhythm of many living species, the morphology, the anatomy, and the measurements of all of these living species, the temperature, how the temperature affects the rhythm in those species, because that has been studied many times. After training the model, we put all the fossils there, each one by one, and obtain a potential rhythm. We don't know if this was the real rhythm, but for sure, we know that they were singing differently, each of them.
1: Okay, so once you put all of this together and you played the sound of these Jurassic insects, what stood out to you about the sounds that they were making?
0: People will say, oh, this is something very familiar to what we hear nowadays in a rainforest. Yeah.

0: Yeah. It might be. At least the part that we can hear, of course, because they, when you go to the rainforest, to the Amazon, there will be a lot of sounds hidden there that you will not be able to hear in the wild.
1: in the wild, about 165 million years ago. I mean, that's a,
0: yes.
1: It's like you're traveling in time here.
0: Exactly, yeah.
1: Now, you mentioned that modern-day crickets and katydids can produce ultrasonic sounds. That's beyond our hearing range. Do you think the ancestors did the same thing?
0: Yes. I calculated the frequency first. The smaller files, stereotype files, produce, tend to produce high frequencies, and the larger files, low frequency. When you, and that will give you a regression line of living animals. You put your fossil there, that particular species, Sigmaboilus peregrinus, gave us 21 kilohertz. And I said, this is ultrasound. Humans can hear sounds up to 18, 20 kilohertz. We have three specimens of that species, three fossils, and we got frequencies between 22, 23, and 21 kilohertz. So that was definitely, in the average, was in the ultrasonic range.
1: How much of a surprise was it for you that they were communicating in the ultrasonic range?
0: I was surprised because people used to think, and actually myself, used to think that the ultrasound was produced just to avoid a predation of bats. Even though bats nowadays can hear the ultrasound, ultrasound makes it difficult for a distant bat to detect a distant singer.
1: But there were no bats around in the Jurassic period, were there?
0: Yeah, there were no bats. 165 million years ago, some of these animals were already exploiting the ultrasonic channels, and there were no bats there. Bats appear 100 million later.
1: Wow. So the insects introduced ultrasonic communication.
0: Yes, probably.
1: Dr. Montalegre, thank you so much for your time.
0: Oh, thank you, Bob, for inviting me to Quicks and Quarks.
1: Dr. Fernando Montalegre Zapata is a Canadian professor of sensory biology at the University of Lincoln in England. When I say the word Wolverine, what picture comes to mind? Is it the hairy Canadian superhero with razor-sharp metallic claws?
2: Look out!
1: Or do you picture the also hairy weasel-like animal with its equally ferocious reputation? Now, we know relatively little about the wild wolverines that live in Canada, other than their numbers are lower than they used to be, and that they don't like to be around people. And they've been listed as a species of special concern here in Canada since 2014. But how humans affect their population numbers in places where we overlap has been a big unknown for the scientists who study them. A new, massive, multi-year study out this week attempts to answer that question. Dr. Miriam Barreto is a wolverine researcher who led the study from the University of Calgary. Hello and welcome to our program.
3: Hello, Bob. Thanks for having me.
1: Now, for anyone who may not be familiar with wolverines, just tell me a bit about them. What are they like? Where do they live?
3: Wolverines are carnivores. They're 30 to 40 pounds. They're a big weasel. And they used to live throughout Canada, essentially everywhere. Wolverines now live mostly in the mountains, boreal forest, and the tundra. And to describe them a little, they have really big feet, allows them to travel in the snow. They have thick fur. They have huge home ranges, which they defend from each other. So each female has her own home range and each male has his own home range. And even though they're quite small, they have very, very slow reproduction. That makes them a pretty unique species to live with.
1: And what about their reputation for

0: being vicious. How vicious are they?
1: We used to think wolverines were mostly scavengers, but I've learned since in the last 15 years, since I started working on them, that they do hunt. And just last week, I heard a story that's very credible. Like, I think the story is true, of a wolverine taking down a moose.
0: A moose? A wolverine took down a moose?
1: A moose, yeah. Apparently. Pinned it against like a cliff and just stayed there for a week and attacked it for a week until... Mind you, we don't know if the moose was maybe sick or old or something or injured, right? But still, that's a massive animal and a small animal. So they live in such an unforgiving landscape that they do have to have a really big attitude, right? They encounter other large carnivores, they encounter bears and wolves and all sorts of other animals. So they do have to be feisty, smart, and really like punch above their weight. But at the same time, they're pretty small and they do get killed by other animals. So I think their reputation is earned. There hasn't been a single known attack on humans.
0: What are their numbers? I mean, how is the population doing?
1: So we found that the population, there's still wolverines throughout the study area. And that area was big, 80,000 square kilometers, the size of Austria or twice the size of Switzerland. We found 300 wolverines, and that's about half of what we expected just based on the habitat quality.
0: Wow, 300 animals in 80,000 square kilometers. Yeah, that's a pretty low number. So how did you study them if they're in the mountains and covering such a large area?
1: We make them come to us. Yeah, you cannot run after wolverines. You have to essentially make them show up.
0: Okay, how do you do that?
1: So wolverines are scavengers hunters, and we study them in winter, mostly because then there's no bears around to make life hard for us. So we put out bait stations. We put up cameras and wooden contraptions that they have to climb to get in position for pictures. And then we hung frozen beavers

0: attract wolverines.
1: Okay, so you attract them to your bait. How do you gather data about them?
0: When they climb our stations, we get photos of their chest, and they have unique fur patterns, like a tiger or a leopard. We can recognize the pattern and can identify them. We also get pictures of their belly, so we can see if it's a male or female, and we can also see if the female is reproductive. And then also we collect hair samples for DNA analysis. The information where we see them, like at which stations we see them and how often, lets us calculate how many there are and also how many we missed.
1: Now, you also wanted to find out about the impact of humans. So how did you incorporate that?
0: Essentially, we used like publicly available smartphone app data. Those heat maps, like, is also reflecting ski touring and hiking. And we knew from previous work that wolverines stay away from both hikers and skiers and snowmobilers too. We couldn't find a single data source that reflected exactly where people went, but we were able to use to calculate road density, which is just the density of logging roads and also paved roads in a given area. And that's a really good reflection for the disturbance from mechanized recreation, such as snowmobiling, and in summer, 4x4ing, and people on ATVs and quads.
1: So once you put all of this together, where the wolverines are and where the people are, what did you see?
0: We found that the impact of logging roads on females was pretty strong, and the impact of recreation on females was not as strong yet.
1: Why was the impact on females greater?
0: Wolverines have their young in winter. They don't hibernate like bears. They're actually out and about in that time of year. So for half the year, females are really busy not only keeping themselves alive, but also somehow keeping their young alive in the years that they have young. So they just have additional business that the males don't have. So males mostly just worry about access to females in wolverines. And they can stay away from people if they want to. But females, once they are in a specific, like once they have their young, they're kind of tied to that area. And so they have to defend them from predators. And it seems like they probably assume that we are a danger to those young.
1: So what's at stake if the wolverines disappear? I guess, like, what's their role in the environment?
0: I'm not sure. We want to find out. It seems to me many times where you take predators away and then suddenly there's more diseases, or there's this, or there's that, or these other species suddenly explodes because you took away their predator. So I'm not necessarily sure I want to know what happens once wolverines, or if wolverines, are gone.
1: Dr. Bratel, thank you so much for your time.
0: Thank you so much for being interested in wolverines, Bob.
1: Dr. Miriam Barreto is a wolverine researcher who did the study at the University of Calgary. She's now a Lieber Arrow Fellow at the University of Alberta. Now, we have to take a short break for local news and information. We'll be right back.
2: Good afternoon. It's 1:30. I'm Robert Zimmerman. This is CBC Radio 1. In the news, the BC Conservatives have removed their candidate in the Victoria Beacon Hill riding because of controversial online posts. Joachim Agu made negative posts about pro-Palestinian protesters as well as the Pakistani community. Conservative leader Lauren Dirksen says there is no excuse for those posts. Prime Minister Mark Carney says he's waiting for advice from the RCMP before considering a ban on SKS rifles. The military-style gun is legal but has been used in several fatal attacks, and documents filed in U.S. court this week indicate the 18-year-old shooter in the Tumbler Ridge tragedy had access to an SKS, though it's not clear whether the weapon was actually used in that attack. And the city of Vancouver says 25,000 people cast ballots yesterday during the second day of advance voting in the upcoming municipal election. That is a new single-day record. And now, taking a look at the forecast, mainly sunny this afternoon with highs around 17. Rain tonight with a low of 12. More rain tomorrow. Looking ahead, a chance of showers Saturday, lots of sunshine Sunday and Monday, with highs hovering around 15. Right now it's 17 and partly cloudy.
1: 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I'm Bob McDonald, and you're listening to Quirks and Quarks on CBC Radio 1. the spot.

0: Tiny water flea is a teeny tiny creature that has a giant impact on our lakes. This microscopic predator is considered to be one of the most damaging aquatic invasive species in North America. They're voracious eaters, gobbling up zooplankton, which depletes food supplies, leads to the growth of algae blooms, and costs over $100 million per lake to clean up. Researchers initially believed the spiny water flea was introduced to Canadian waters from European tankers in the 1980s. But a new study is completely turning that idea upside down. Aquatic ecologist Dr. Andrew Tannenzapp used a mix of technologies, both old and new, to look at hundreds of spiny water flea fossils found in mud cores from the bottom of Canadian lakes, and found that this nasty invasive species has actually been living here for way longer than we'd thought. Dr. Tannenzapp is a professor in the School of Environment at Trent University. Hello and welcome to our program.
1: Hi, Bob. Thanks for having me on.
0: First of all, tell me about the spiny water flea. What's it like?
1: The spiny water flea is this tiny but voracious predator. It's probably the size of your fingernail on your baby finger. And it really lives at the top of the food webs in lakes because it can escape predation by fish because of the really long spined barb that it drags behind it. Think of it like a lion dragging a 2x4 behind it. So that prevents fish from opening their mouths wide enough to ingest it.
0: Oh, so nothing eats it, but it eats other creatures. So what does it feast on?
1: The spiny water flea loves other zooplankton. And these zooplankton grazers are really important. You can think of them as like tiny little lawnmowers that are grazing all of the algae that bloom inside of lakes. And so if we lose these lawnmowers, then what happens is that the algae can start to accumulate in the lakes and we can get reductions in water clarity, water quality, and all these knock-on effects on things like drinking water and all the cultural benefits that we derive from lakes.
0: Oh, I see. So the spiny water flea is the carnivore, the predator, and it eats the vegetarians that are eating the vegetation in the lake.
1: Exactly.
0: Well, how widespread is it?
1: So the spiny water flea is found throughout Eurasia. It's found in many kind of iconic lakes in Europe. And then it's spreading throughout northeastern North America, really well established in central and southern Ontario, several U.S. states. And it's expanding into Quebec and into the Maritimes, we think.
0: So do you know how it actually got here in the first place?
1: Well, that's the great mystery. We don't actually know. So for about four decades, the accepted story had been that the spiny water flea came over from Europe in the ballast water of these transatlantic ships. It was first physically detected in Lake Ontario in 1982. And then the thinking has been that it's spread since then. But what's really interesting is that nobody has actually found the spiny water flea in ballast water coming over from Europe.
0: Wow. Well, what was your first indication that it's been here much longer than we thought?
1: So our collaborators made a really amazing discovery in 2019. So sifting through the mud at the bottom of this lake in Muskoka, they discovered some fossils from the spiny water flea in mud that if we were to actually age that mud, it would come back to about 1650. So how could the spiny water flea end up deep inland in Ontario in the 1650s, if the fossil that our colleagues found was accurate? There would have been no roads, there would have been no canals. How could it get so far inland?
0: Mm-hmm. Well, take me through how you were able to trace the spiny water flea back so far in time.
1: So the idea that we had was, could we actually go and collect these fossils and date them directly, so measure the amount of radioactivity basically in these fossils to get an estimate of their age. So this involved work in the lab with developing new methods, but it also required lots of spiny water flea fossils. So we went out to our study lake in Muskoka and we had to pull up about 30 to 40 sediment cores. So these are collections of mud

0: find enough spines. In the end, we needed about 100 spines to actually pull them together and send them to the lab to get a date using radiocarbon technology.
1: So what date did you come up with?
0: So we discovered that this pool of spiny water flea fossils actually dated to before 1950. Now, part of the reason we can't come up with an exact age is because this is a pooled estimate, right? Because we can't age a single fossil because they're too small. So the average age of our population was 1950, but that also means that there were individuals in there that were alive before 1950.
1: But 1950, I mean, that's not that long ago. What other data suggests that they've been there longer than that?
0: So 1950 may not be as shocking as 1650, but it's quite significant for a number of reasons. The first being, there was no way really to get to these inland lakes in Muskoka before 1950 with transatlantic cargo ships. Now, on top of this complication, the spiny water flea really doesn't like being outside of water. It can't really survive for more than 4 hours outside of water. So it's very unlikely that they would survive the transfer from one of these cargo ships into a smaller vessel and then make the journey up into the Great Lakes. And then they still had to find a way up to Muskoka when there were no canals and very limited road networks.
1: Okay, so they didn't come from Europe, they didn't come up the St. Lawrence and through the Great Lakes. Does this just suggest that the spiny water flea has been in the Muskoka Lakes, the inland lakes, forever? They've always been there?
0: Well, that's the next research question. So we don't really know the answer. The other thing I didn't mention is that we also had other lines of evidence that placed the spiny water flea in the Muskoka Lakes, at least as far back as the late 1800s. And so the thinking is that maybe the spiny water flea has always been here and might even be everywhere. We just can't see it with the tools that we're using at the moment.
1: So why is it important to know if it was introduced in the 80s or if it's been here for hundreds of years?
0: Why I think this is important is, what if the spiny water flea is already everywhere and we just don't know? So we're spending a lot of money that is very limited and could potentially be used to control other species that we are much more confident that they've been introduced and have these detrimental impacts on the environment than the spiny water flea that might already be everywhere. And it's just we're noticing it now because it might be responding to environmental changes. So some of the effort on limiting the spread of the spiny water flea could be perhaps better allocated towards limiting increases in its abundance and the factors that promote its abundance. Because if it's already everywhere, why are we trying to control its spread? We should be trying to control its impacts.
1: Dr. Tanizao, thank you so much for your time.
0: Thank you very much for having me on, Bob.
1: Dr. Andrew Tanizao is a professor and Canada Research Chair in Climate Change and Northern Ecosystems at Trent University. Now, the case of the spiny water flea does bring up an interesting question. How much does nativeness actually matter in an ecosystem? Countries around the world spend billions of dollars keeping a variety of introduced species at bay, from small animals like the spiny water flea to big animals like wild pigs and many plant species like garlic mustard or dog strangling vine. We often feature interviews with researchers who are on the front lines combating these biological invaders. When it comes to our ecosystems, the prevailing idea is that native species are good and anything introduced is probably bad. But some scientists, like Dr. Erik Lundgren, are calling for a rethink on this idea. Because on our planet, where humans have altered almost every ecosystem through things like development, agriculture, and climate change, his research suggests that what matters isn't whether something is native or introduced, it's the role it plays within that ecosystem. Dr. Lundgren is an ecologist with the University of Alberta. Hello, and welcome back to Quirks and Quarks.
2: Hey, Bob. Thanks for having me. Great to be back.
1: First of all, can you explain how something like nativeness is measured in science?
2: Yeah, it's a really interesting question. It's usually based on a certain moment in our history, generally relating to colonization. this moment in time when Europeans

0: came to a place and started changing that place. And we tend to think of everything that was there before that moment as belonging and being native, and everything that's arrived since then as being introduced and not belonging.
1: So as an ecologist, why does that topic interest you?
0: Because introduced species are everywhere. And, you know, I grew up thinking that they were all harmful and needed to be destroyed. And I spent a lot of energy in my youth killing garlic mustard and honeysuckle. And it was sort of a revelation to realize these organisms are here to stay. So what will they become? What does our future actually look like with these organisms?
1: Well, where did this whole idea that introduced species are bad for an ecosystem, where'd that come from?
0: The historical roots of this concern are quite recent in a lot of ways. And they have grounding in certain patterns that are really remarkable of an introduced organism becoming extremely abundant and then having really strong impacts. We tend to think that native organisms have co-evolved with each other for millions of years into a sort of evolutionary harmony, and that introduced species disrupt that harmony. And this idea, it's plausible, but it actually lacks evidence. And so it remains something that's contested in the literature and in science.
1: Well, tell me about your recent study looking at African megafauna. What did you find?
0: Just to give you some background on this, all the continents of our planet, including many of our big islands, used to have these rich assemblages of large animals. North America had camels and tapirs and several species of mammoth and many species of horse. And these animals really exerted profound influences in reducing wildfire, in keeping forests open, in dispersing seeds. And yet most of them went extinct. So in North America, we lost most of our big animals 12,000 years ago. And yet, more recently, people have introduced big animals, wild pigs, wild horses, wild donkeys, just to name a few. And with these introduced organisms, we can generally look at their impacts and we think that they're causing harm to ecosystems. So what we did in the study is we wanted to compare those effects to the effects of similar species where they're native, including African megafauna communities, where those same impacts are considered valuable and natural. We see similar responses of plants and of small mammals and of soil to these processes, regardless of whether the animals are native or not. And so, you know, this African comparison really contextualized the fact that most of our modern ecosystems are missing a major component of herbivory, that we're dealing with these really simplified communities of animals, and that this irony of when these communities become more rich through introductions, instead of embracing that and studying it with curiosity, we tend to reach for the gun or the poison. And so I think our work was important for pointing out that many of the claims about introduced organisms, like wild horses in North America or wild pigs, are actually not about their impact, but more about people not thinking those organisms belong because of a shallow idea of what is ecologically healthy.
1: Well, yeah. I mean, here in North America, there's a lot of money being spent trying to manage introduced species like mute swans, feral hogs. What have you seen there?
0: I think it's really fascinating how, you know, this metaphor of invasion really leads to a sort of simple response, a sort of knee-jerk response of we need to fight back because this is a hostile force that's coming to invade. And I think the metaphor really leads us astray. Whereas other ways of looking at ecosystems could include looking at the ultimate drivers of species abundance. So for instance, I've done some work on wild donkeys in the Southwest, and you can have areas with tons of wild donkeys where they have really strong impacts. And those areas tend to be places where mountain lions are absent. But if you go to places with mountain lions, you'll see the donkeys are very vigilant and their impacts are very different. And so instead of thinking about invaders and this sort of binary anthropomorphic logic, we should actually think about them as just members of ecological communities that are dynamic and responsive. And then instead of killing organisms or managing them intensively, perhaps we can redirect that funding towards addressing ultimate drivers. You know, and there's a plethora of these, including nutrient pollution and habitat loss and fragmentation and killing predators.
1: So you're saying that we should be looking at the function of the overall ecosystem rather than just the individual animals that are in it.
0: Yeah, and it's, you know, it's akin to treating the medicine that treats a symptom instead of the cause. And I think a lot of what we call invasive species management is treating symptoms.
1: I'm thinking about the example of zebra mussels in the Great Lakes. You know, they came in on foreign ships. They're attaching to everything, clogging up pipes and making the water in the lakes clear so the sunlight was going. I mean, there's a

0: whole trickle-down effect from these tiny little creatures.
1: They cause a massive reorganization of the Great Lake ecosystems. I grew up on Lake Ontario, by the way, on the U.S. side, and zebra mussels were a big part of my childhood. I think that there's a lot of really interesting evidence about how all of that happened. Some of that evidence is that the lakes were so polluted that basically all the native bivalves and such were declining, and the zebra mussels were pre-adapted to the type of environment we had produced through industry. And so the zebra mussel coming and cleaning the water of the lake, it can be described as a harm, or it can be described as the ecosystem actually being resilient and responsive and reorganizing with a new player that can actually fulfill a really important ecological role.
0: One of the big complaints about introduced species is that they tend to outcompete the native species for food. What should be done about that?
1: I mean, that's possible. I've yet to see evidence of that in like empirical evidence that I've trusted. I think, again, it's probably comes down to context. There are certain environments where some introduced organisms are going to be really, really successful, and other environments where they're not going to be really successful, which really comes down to this point, which is, if we were coming from outer space to planet Earth, could we come and figure out what species was native or not if we didn't already know? And this meta-analysis that we just published suggests that you couldn't. And many other meta-analyses that have looked at things like crabs and plants and pollinators also suggest that you can't tell what organism is native or not if you don't already know. And so an example I just stumbled upon today is a coral that was it was described in the Caribbean. And so its native range was assumed to be the Caribbean. And then it shows up in Hawaii in the 1970s, had never been detected before. And it becomes super abundant in a few places, smothering native coral reefs. And so everyone assumed it was invasive and introduced in Hawaii, until someone did genetics on it and found out that actually it's native to the Pacific Ocean and probably native to Hawaii, and it's actually introduced to the Caribbean, which highlights this unmeasurability, unidentifiability of the native range. And so all those impacts that are used as justification for the eradication, all these lists of harms go from being harms to just normal parts of nature. And that's the really difficult thing with the word harm, because we can call anything a harm, but every organism affects other organisms. That's how ecosystems work. That's what makes an ecosystem out of a list of species. And those effects are what regulate the system. These impacts, when we think a species is native, are valued. But when we think the species doesn't belong, we call them harmful.
0: Dr. Lundgren, thank you so much for your time.
1: Thank you so much, Bob. Great to be here.
0: Dr. Eric Lundgren is a postdoctoral researcher at the Center for Open Science and Research Synthesis at the University of Alberta in Edmonton. A little more than 100 years ago, British archaeologist Howard Carter uncovered the entryway to what he suspected was King Tutankhamun's tomb. According to legend, he held up a candle to peer through a small hole he chiseled into a door and saw wonderful things. Golden chariots, ornate thrones, and furniture carved into the shapes of divine animals filled the tomb. But new geophysical data suggests a corridor and five or six other rooms may lie beyond the chamber where King Tut lay buried. Could it be the final resting place of Queen Nefertiti, King Tut's stepmother who died about a decade before the young pharaoh? Previous geophysical investigations concluded there was nothing of interest beyond King Tut's tomb. But a few years ago, a structural engineer who investigates historical constructions joined the team, and the results of his new work have just been published. George Ballard is the chairperson of the GBG Group, a private company based out of the UK. Hello and welcome to our program.
2: Well, it's very good to meet you.
0: Now, I've had the fortune of being to the Valley of the Kings, and I've been inside King Tut's tomb, and I was surprised how small it is. It's tiny compared to some of the others in the valley. So once you joined the team, what was the physical evidence inside King Tut's tomb that showed you that there is possibly an entrance there?
2: First physical evidence was the digitization of the decoration of King Tutankhamun's tomb. They digitized photographs of the various scenes, And they also included in that a topographic survey of the surface of the plaster.

0: the work. You can't touch the artwork. It's very, very fragile. But it gave you a sense in which you could almost feel the surface of the plasterwork. And there were straight lines in it, which formed the shape of a doorway.
1: Oh, I see. So it's sort of like the impression in the wall of a doorway.
0: Yes. And that is immediately on the scene of a pharaoh performing the opening of the mouth ceremony, which allows the now dead mummified pharaoh to breathe and eat in the afterlife. The first version of that is an image of Queen Nefertiti with Tutankhamun opening her mouth, and then it has been overpainted with an image of Tutankhamun, now in mummy, with the new pharaoh eye opening his mouth.
1: Wow. Why do you think the previous geophysical work was inconclusive after their investigation?
0: There had been three geophysical surveys, all split up into little phases. The first one, Mr. Watanabe from Japan, who is famous in Japan as an explorer and finder of things with radar, he posited that there was possibly a chamber immediately beyond the North Wall. Then National Geographic tried just radar, and they concluded that there was no chamber behind the North Wall. And then the University of Turin came along and applied a considerable amount

0: of both radar and resistivity measurements, which conclusively said we don't think there's a wall there.
1: So once you arrived, what kind of technology did you have to investigate further what might lie beyond the tomb?
0: Those three researchers were looking for a voided space, a room, and avoiding what I thought was wrong, I looked at the structure of the North Hall to discover whether or not there was any structure within it which happened to coincide with the information I already had. There was likely to be a blocked passageway. Every tomb in Egypt has the passageways to it blocked with rubble to prevent anybody from disturbing the dead or robbing them of the grave goods. There are two ways you can look at this wall. The ground penetrating radar, I use primarily short-range radar to look at the structure inside the tomb directly through the north wall itself. And then I use the microgravity to extend beyond, which measures minute changes in the gravitational attraction of the Earth on the instrument, and spread out over a 35 meter by 35 meter square over the hillside above Tutankhamun's tomb.
1: So you were looking down from above. You went outside the tomb onto the hill and were looking down. How does this microgravity instrument work?
0: Basically, it's a heavy weight which is suspended on springs above the surface of the Earth. And as it moves up and down according to the gravitational attraction on it, we measure the amount of displacement of that mass.
1: Oh, I see. So if there's an empty chamber, there will be less gravitational pull?
0: Yep.
1: Wow. So putting all of this together, paint me a picture of what you think lies beyond King Tut's North Wall tomb.
0: Well, there's a lot of rock, but there are, I've discovered, the probability of at least five chambers to the north, all about the same size as King Tut. But the Valley of the Kings is created by floodwater. And every 100 years or so, there's a major flood running down the sides of the mountains above, and they tip over the cliffs into the valley, and those floods then rush through the valley. And that then risks any excavation at depth in the rock underneath the valley, risks inundation. If I'm right that there is a large chamber at the northern end, then my suspicion is that it has probably already been damaged by floodwater. Then it is an urgent requirement to find out what we have got and whether or not we can still rescue anything before the next flood comes.
1: Of the suspected chambers that are beyond King Tut's tomb, which one of them do you think could have Nefertiti's sarcophagus in it?
0: Logically, if this is a tomb that was prepared for Nefertiti during her lifetime, then the likelihood is that the large chamber that I'm proposing right at the end would be the place to bury her. However, there are also interesting variations in the density of each of the chambers that I have found. That could be due to collapse. It could be due to them being full of artifacts. It could be due to people being interred there. We don't know, but we do have one which is really odd, where there is a clearly defined chamber which has in its centre a very high density volume. That's as much as the gravity meter will tell me.
1: Well, perhaps when the tomb is found, whoever does discover it will say, "I see wonderful things."
0: That might be just the case, but just to see an anthropogenic chamber, one built by man, would be, for me, wonderful things.
1: Mr. Ballard, thank you so much for your time.
0: And thank you indeed for giving me the chance to talk to you.
1: George Ballard is the chairperson of the forensic structural inspection and investigation firm GBG Group. And that's it for Quirks and Quarks this week. If you'd like to get in touch with us, our email is quirks@cbc.ca. Our webpage is cbc.ca/

0: 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Quirks and Quarks is produced by Sonia Biting, Rosie Fernandez, and Amanda Buckowitz. Our senior producer is Hannah Hoag. I'm Bob McDonald. Thanks for listening.
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2: Coming up on Now or Never, a former pilot has installed cameras all around his house, but they're pointed at the sky because this pilot has seen a UFO twice, and he's speaking publicly for the first time. It's an hour full of mysteries on Now or Never, right after the news.
3: This is CBC News from Vancouver. Good afternoon. I'm Tarnjeet Parmar. Joachim Agu has been removed as the BC Conservative candidate for Victoria Beacon Hill. BC Conservative leader Lauren Dirksen says there's no excuse for controversial online posts made by Agu. He has removed Agu as the candidate for the riding, adding if he is elected, he will not serve in a BC Conservative caucus. Agu had made posts about pro-Palestinian protesters as well as the Pakistani community. The BC Conservatives are promising to cut provincial income taxes by $1,000. Leader Lauren Dirksen says if he is elected premier, the province's basic personal exemption would go up from $13,000 to $32,000.
4: That puts $1,000 right back where it belongs, in your pocket, not in the government's. And for dual income households, that means $2,000 staying with every family every year.
3: Dirksen says the exemption would be the most generous in Canada, adding the NDP has raised taxes more than 40 times this year. Meantime, the NDP is promising to freeze vehicle insurance rates for 3 years if the party wins this month's provincial election. Leader David Eby says the Insurance Corporation of BC is in a good financial position to make that pledge.
5: ICBC has significant reserves. They are in a positive cash flow situation. On the order of approaching $1 billion.
3: EB says the Conservatives plan to change ICBC's no-fault insurance system with a hybrid model would more than double the rates. Ousted Venezuelan President Nicolas Maduro and his wife both were hit with an additional U.S. criminal charge today. They're accused of torturing political opponents and American citizens to retain their grip on power in the South American country. Chris Reyes has those details.
6: With a broad conspiracy to commit torture, including torturing U.S. citizens, Venezuelans, and others who oppose their regime.
7: Lawyer for the Southern District of New York, Jamie McDonald, laid out new charges against the ousted Venezuelan leader Nicolas Maduro and his wife Celia Flores. McDonald listed the accusations.
6: To silence political opposition through murder and threats to murder victims' families, electric shock, asphyxiation, starvation, beatings, and rape.
7: Maduro and Flores have been in a Brooklyn jail since early January after they were captured by the U.S. military in the middle of the night at their residence in Caracas. The charges builds on an already extensive indictment, accusing the couple and others in their government of running a decades-long drug trafficking ring that imported cocaine into the U.S. Their trial is scheduled for mid-2027. Chris Reyes, CBC News, New York.
3: And Canadian poet Anne Carson has won the Nobel Prize in Literature. The Swedish Academy praised her bold, inventive blend of the avant-garde and the ancient. As Magda Gebrselassie tells us, she's reacting with what some might call typical Canadian humility.
8: And then there was all these phone calls.
9: At home in Iceland, Anne Carson's quiet morning was interrupted when the news broke that she had been awarded the Nobel Prize in Literature. The Swedish Academy called her work a playful dialogue with classical tradition that created a new form of literature. Carson has written poetry, verse novels like the Autobiography of Red, and translated ancient Greek texts. The poet and essayist is the third Canadian to receive the prize, following Saul Bellow in 1976 and Alice Munro in 2013. Asked how she plans to celebrate.
8: We're going to go out walk in the woods so that we don't have to answer the phone. And then we're going to hear the choir.
9: The Nobel Prize comes with a cash award worth $1.7 million Canadian dollars. Carson says she and her husband are thinking of how to give the money away. Magda Gebrselassie, CBC News, Toronto.
3: And that is the CBC News from Vancouver. 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

0: Now, a look at the BC weather from Environment Canada. For the North Coast, showers with a high of 11. The Peace Region, rain and up to 6 today. The Central Interior, including Prince George, cloudy with showers, high of 10. Boundary and Kootenay regions, mostly sunny and clear, high of 19 degrees. The Southern Interior, including Kelowna, sunny and clear, high of 21. And for Metro Vancouver, Greater Victoria and the Fraser Valley, mostly sunny and clear today with a high of around 17 degrees.
1: Brian.
2: Hello, how are you, Trevor? Nice to meet you.
1: I'm doing good. How are you doing?
2: Welcome to Gimli.
1: Can I tell you, this is one of my favorite places. Gimli is like my place where I go to be calm.
2: Oh, yeah, it's a great community. Yeah. I'm from Winnipeg. My wife was originally from Toronto, and we've retired to Gimli, so that says it all.
1: That's my game plan.
2: When I get a little older and I need to go to the old folks' home, you can buy my house.
1: I know. I'm looking at it right now. I'm sizing it up. I'm like, I could live here. This looks really nice. I could figure this out.
3: This is Now or Never. I'm Ife Chiwetelu.
1: And I'm Trevor Dineen. And no, I'm not shopping for a retirement home. I'm here because Brian Renaud is tracking a mystery.
2: So here in our backyard, this is where I have the mast for the camera. That's the air surveillance system I'm using to try to watch the skies here. This is a pan, tilt, zoom security camera, like you would have at a grocery store or a gas station. Here, you turn the camera upside down, and instead of looking down, it's looking up. And then the black cobbled together camera, that's an all sky camera, where there's a camera in there that just looks up straight up with a fisheye lens, so you see the whole sky at all times. Right beside here is an observatory. I'm very interested in astronomy, and I've done that for a very long time. The UFO surveillance has become sort of an obsession because I've had some events.
3: I've had some events too, but I have a feeling me and Brian aren't referring to the same kind of events.
1: I guarantee you're not, and if you are, you're withholding some stuff from me, Ife, because he has seen not one, but two unidentified flying objects. And he's never spoken about it publicly before, but he has spent more than $10,000 to try and get to the bottom of what he saw.
2: You've got a setup back here. Yeah, I do. I'm geeky, I guess.
1: No, don't say geeky.
2: Okay.
1: Passionate.
2: I'm very passionate. Very passionate. I used to always say, well, maybe UFOs exist, things like that. But then I had a couple events that made me think, there's more to this, and I'd start to tell people, and they'd go, okay. Some were well interested and really believed me, and a few people looked the other way, rolled their eyes, and I thought, okay, they don't believe, and that's fine. But then I thought, well, what can I do to validate it for more myself, mm-hmm. but to also say to other people, this happens. So I found this system from a TV program, got in touch with the gentleman in California, and he sold me some of his equipment, and I've embellished on it over the years. And 3 years later, here I am, and I've got quite a setup. The UFO UAP subject is very main center stage these days, and most people treat it as a interesting subject, and you're not a nutcase anymore when you suggest you're researching or interested or saw a UFO. They're, wow, what happened? Or they're interested. They want to know what's going on as well. Yeah. So that's made me a little easier talking to media as well, because in the past I was scared to do it because I thought, oh, well, I'll be labeled a crazy person.
1: Well, so far you've hit the words weirdo, crazy person,
2: nut job.
1: Like, we're going to dive into this a little bit later because...
2: Yeah, I have problems. You know a good psychiatrist I can lay down and talk to?
1: I love our job, Ife.
3: Oh, yeah?
1: UFOs. UFOs. Are we alone in the universe? The search for answers. There is nothing better than a good mystery.
3: Sounds like you wish our show was all mystery. Like every episode was you out there with a scanner to the sky.
1: I just think that I grew up on this, like the Hardy Boys, Nancy Drew, Stand By Me, the Goonies. Like, I feel like it's part of my DNA to just want to find the answer, follow clues, keep going no matter where the clues take you.
3: Yeah, I feel the same way. But every now and then, I have to reel back and remind myself, like, this is fun when you have some distance to it. When there is a real life unknown in your personal life, it's a lot less, like, fascinating and entertaining. And it could become scary, terrifying, or frustrate you to all ends.
1: Well, today on Now or Never, we're trying...

0: solve all kinds of mysteries with people determined to do whatever it takes to get the answers.
1: When mysterious personal ads started showing up in a Toronto paper, a group of amateur detectives got curious. They're about to meet for the first time to add it all up.
2: There's a huge announcement.
3: Oh, what?
2: Yes, we're entirely wrong.
3: We are?
2: It's nothing we ever thought of. If it's accurate, but this could change everything.
3: Are you going to tell us, or are you going to keep us in suspense?
0: And how do you solve a mystery when the one thing that you can't find is your memories?
4: I didn't recognize anyone. As a matter of fact, I forgot that I spoke a second language, to be honest with you. I had to be reminded, and then I had to be taught again and how to coordinate a proper speech so I could talk to people. So it was pretty blank.
1: And it all started with a cassette tape, but now thousands of people are determined to find the group behind their favorite song.
5: Think about it this way. Most bands spend a huge amount of energy and effort trying to find an audience, right? This is a story of an audience trying to find a band.
1: Grab your detective hats. It's now or never.
0: For Brian Renaud to solve his UFO mystery, he needs proof. Cameras only go so far, which is why he's also built a whole tracking system in his basement. Oh, look at these. Holy moly. These telescopes are unbelievable.
6: Yeah, they're pretty big telescopes.
0: And this room over here,
6: that's where we're ending up. I guess you call it the man cave.
0: Okay, I think you're downplaying what this room is, because I'm standing here and there is 1, 2, 3, 4, 5, 6, 7, 8 screens up.
6: From this room, I analyze the videos, check them out. If there's something interesting, I'll do whatever I need to do to try to determine if it's a true UFO or a bird or an airplane or whatever. Most of the time, they're birds and airplanes. I take it a little more serious than just a passing thing I want to do. My wife and I talk about it, and I always say it's an obsession. It's more than a hobby.
0: Yeah. Does it feel like that to you? You're obsessed?
6: Yeah, it is. But it's for a reason, because in my past, I've seen two UFOs, both when I was flying instructing in airplanes north of Gimli. So low-level airplane, single-engine propeller, saw a gray ball in 2015 flying along a silvery white.

0: silvery, long, whitish, almost cigar-shaped, long object, skimming along under the clouds, moving quite fast, exactly opposite to us. And it was quite large. I didn't know what it was. And again, no wings, no propellers, no windows, no tail surfaces, or anything that I would say is an airplane. I've flew for over 40 years in my life, instructed a long time, a lot of experience in aviation. Nothing that I saw tells me this is an aircraft or something that we normally would expect to see. So I'm going, what is that? Both times when I landed, I made notes, drew lines on maps, tried to calculate speed distance, like I saw it for 30 seconds, a minute, whatever, calculate time over distance. I'm getting speeds in the 400-mile-an-hour range from a ball, let's say, that's probably the size of a mid-sized car, moving at over 350, 400 miles an hour. The big long one, that one in the next year, that one perhaps was as big as a football field. And it was doing at least 400 miles an hour. It glinted sunlight because it was both of these were daytime events. And then the sunlight with a chrome-type bumper reflection, and there was another pilot with me, a student, because it was two-place, one behind the other aircraft. And the student says, did you see that? Yes. What is it? Don't know. Did you see that flash of light? Because this all happening quite quickly. And I go, yes, I saw the flash like a bumper. What do we do? And I said, go to full throttle and chase it. And that's what we did.
1: No.
0: We chased it. Left in its dust. It was really moving. It was as if we knew we were there, because then it started to, what I thought or my impression, it kind of rose up into the clouds and accelerated away. We were left in its, and it was gone. The whole event, a minute long maybe. So what are these things? And I'm trying to validate it for my own self. Never mind for anybody, like come home and tell my wife, you won't believe what I saw today. And she goes, well, I know you don't drink. You're not a drug guy. So, okay. So she's very supportive of what I'm doing, though she's not quite as obsessed as I am. Yeah. You know, as long as the trash is taken out and the grass is cut and the house is fixed, I can come down and play in my little man cave here and do what I want to do.
2: What? I love how you, like, A, that you chased it. Like, there's something so Top Gun about that that I just love.
0: Well, yeah. What would we have done if we had caught it? And then every now and then I've thought, not said to too many people, what would it have done if we had caught up to it? Not saying it's UFOs or little green men, because I have no proof of that. Mm-hmm. It's something unusual, and to my mind, it should not have been flying.
2: You've had a lot of time to think about this over the years. What do you think you saw that day?
0: You know, I think it's not man-made. Really. But to outright say that as an official statement from Brian Renaud and Gimli that it's UFO is from another planet or a little green man or whatever you want to call it, that's a stretch because I have no proof of that.
2: Yeah.
0: But when you do all of the thought and you try to process it and look at it scientifically, you go, what else is left? Yeah. So that's where I'm at. And then I take that further where I go, a lot of smarter people in the world than me have seen things. Policemen, military people, fighter pilots, Navy pilots, common folks who just walking down the street, walking the dog, and they see stuff. The problem or the issue suddenly is enormous. And when I thought about that, it was a humbling moment. And it kind of makes me think there's lots more out there.
2: Yeah.
0: And that's why I got this camera system going. It's like if they've been here once or twice that I saw, maybe they're around more than I know. And that's part of why I invested in the camera system. And I've been doing it for 3 years.
2: Really? What would it mean for you, though, to solve this mystery?
0: Well, it would put it to bed. It would close the final chapter. It's like read a book, and then you get to the final chapter, but somebody's tore that out, and it's not there.
2: Mm-hmm.
0: So all I'm trying to do is get some closure on this for myself, really. I'm trying to validate. I saw something strange. I don't know what it was. Sure, it'd be nice to have it figured out. And if somebody says, yeah, it's a life form from another planet, I'm good with that. I, I used to take my astronomy telescopes out on a dark road in the middle of nowhere all by myself.

0: in the middle of the night and do astronomy all night, you know, taking pictures, looking at stuff. The photography part was my thing I really enjoyed. And I don't do that anymore. After I started thinking about the number of people in the world that are probably credible and reported all these things that they've seen, I'm a little bit hesitant to go down that dark, lonely road all by myself for hours and hours in the night. Just in case. If it is Little Green Man and maybe they do want to have me for lunch rather than invite me out to lunch, I'd rather do the scaredy cat thing and stay closer to home.
1: You and me both, Brian. You and me both. Because I don't know that I want to be the one going up there and looking out and deciding what my first words would be to another life form. But I'm glad he's doing it.
2: I hope it's a, hi, this is now or never. The thing is, Brian's not alone. Because last year, the Canadian UFO report stated that there was 35 unexplained sightings.
1: Creepy.
2: This is Now or Never. And what would you do if the biggest clue that you needed to solve a mystery was your own memory?
3: I gotta be honest, my brain was almost reset and deleted based on who I was and where I came from. So it was tough to realize that I do have a life and I did have a business and I got kids and all that. That was a little bit shocking to me.
2: Find out how a man who woke up in a hospital with 24 broken ribs, a fractured skull, and amnesia can't fully heal until he's able to piece together what happened to him. That's coming up in just a little bit.
1: Today we are tracking the evidence and trying to get to the bottom of real life mysteries. 26 years ago, some mysterious ads started popping up in the personal section of the Toronto Star.
4: Francis, I cannot sleep. Could you end my misery? How could I convince you to come out? Love you that much. XOXOXOXOXOXO, JY.
5: Francis, I saw you reading a book again. I said good morning to you. We had an exchange of a few words. Then all of a sudden, I was speechless. You are so stunning and exceptionally beautiful.
4: Francis, your condition doesn't deter me from loving you. Since day one that I first saw you,
5: Francis S. Ms. Green, soulmate, I've brought our grandson and my cat with me. Wilfred, I'm trying to do a reading here. That's my dog. Sorry. Okay. Francis, I've brought our grandson and my cat with me. I am sure you love to see them both. The grandson is so cute and adorable. He is longing to see you. Please come and stay ASAP. Thank you. L-U-J-Y. Excellent.
1: Over the last few decades, thousands of these messages have been posted in the Star, all directed to the same woman, Francis. And sometimes Francis would even respond.
4: JY, we'll meet you Saturday at 2 o'clock at Eaton Center, Dundas entrance, with my color. This is another response from Francis. I won't be fine, love, till I speak with you. I'm so worried. My heart, my prayers go out to you and loved ones. Please always remember I am with you, no matter what. I love you. Soulmate.
1: I'm kind of impressed that these messages have continued past the invention of texting.
2: Yeah.
1: And it has caught the attention of a lot of readers. A few amateur detectives have come together to try and solve the mystery. And three of them are here together in person for the first time to tell us why the mystery of JY and Francis has such a hold on them.
6: I'm Sue Brophy, and I am in Kingston, Ontario.
4: I am Edward Brown, and I am in Toronto.
7: And I'm Vicky McKee, and I live in Toronto. When I got the Star every day, it was on my way to the obituaries, that's why. And I just found it all intriguing. I mean, it was the repetitiveness of them, and it seemed like such unrequited love. I just thought it was a man who, you know, was dumped by a girl, and, you know, and he continues to pursue her.

0: And I just wondered what was going on. Who was JY and who is this Miss Green? So it just intrigued me.
1: There's a level of like futility also that is frustrating. They appear to live in the same city. Why are these two individuals not able to even go sneak around? Like, what's preventing them?
2: It was such a mystery. And I've always been a bit of a Nancy Drew, so I wanted to get to the bottom of it.
1: I thought there was more to it, but I really wasn't sure what it was. Maybe it is part of like a drug cartel or a spy ring,
0: I wanted it to be a Dateline episode. That's what I wanted.
1: that would be amazing. Once I start thinking like that, my imagination just took over. Basically, I enlarged the ads, cut them out and put them on cardboard, kind of sticking them everywhere on the wall around my house so I could see them in different rooms. I also felt that I was probably the only one who was involved in this mystery.
0: And then one day on Face, I think it was Facebook, Sue put a post on Facebook about this. And I went, oh my God. Now, Sue and I had been playing Scrabble together every day, even though we hadn't seen each other in years. And so I don't know. I contacted you immediately. I said, oh my God, I've been following this ad too. And that's when we cooked up the scheme to find out what this guy was all about.
2: So we were going back and forth and chatting about it, and I said, I think it was me that said, why don't we put an ad in the paper and try to get him to respond?
1: When I saw Sue and Vicky's ad in the paper, like a stroke of genius, I thought, it said, "We want to hear your great love story." And that's it. We want to hear your great love story, and included the email.
2: So after that went out, we got quite a few responses from people like Ed. I never imagined that other people that had been looking at these ads would answer me, you know? And it became this group of people. Now, some of them dropped away and stuff, but whenever an ad goes in, we still immediately email each other. What does that mean? What does this mean? And these are strangers we've never met. It's, you know, it's just, I find that part really cool. And so then.
0: He responded to our email address. I got to admit, we got freaked out in this process, didn't we, Sue?
2: I was like, oh my God. Would you like me to read the response? Hi, lady. It's a beautiful day today. How are you? Sorry to keep you waiting. Before going forward, I would like you to solve my equation here. Is Francis equals Ms. Green equals Sharon? Question mark. Thank you for solving the above equation. Take care and stay safe. Have a great day. JY. So I was kind of freaked out by that.
0: We thought he was a serial killer at this point.
2: Which was sort of dumb.
0: Like, we're going to have JY docked soon, find out where she lives.
2: But we do know he's a guy because he used his name in his email to me.
1: And then when we got the response, we got a response. Everybody was like, "Oh my God." And I think some people dropped out of the group after that. They said it was creepy. And I'm like, that's the point, kind of. Like, I thought that was right.
2: And so then we got another response from guess who? JY.
1: He says his motives are private and sad, and that they would make you cry all day long if he was to share the situation. It's too emotional for you to really comprehend, and I don't want to put that burden on you. That's the impression I got.
2: I sort of thought, oh, that's sad. Poor JY, you know? There is something real in this guy and his unrequited love.
0: Won't you agree that since we placed those ads and since we had the back and forth with him,

0: he has really, I mean, his ads are really few and far between now and have steadily been declining in the last 4 years.
1: Actually, there's a huge announcement.
0: Oh, what?
1: Yes, I was contacted 3 days ago by an individual who claims to have direct contact with JY. They may be able to provide some insight. I'll share this with the rest of the group on our thread, but we're entirely wrong.
0: We are?
1: Yes, it's nothing we ever thought of. If it's accurate, but this could change everything.
0: Are you going to tell us or are you going to keep us in suspense?
1: I'm going to keep you in suspense until I can confirm it with this individual. This person is like really concerned about their identity.
2: Interesting.
0: Why? Is her name Olivia Chow or what's the problem? What?
1: No, the person is a public figure, though. So I have to maintain that confidentiality. That's all I'm going to say for now.
0: Okay. All right.
2: Well,
1: but I hope you're excited because I am.
0: I am. Are you kidding?
2: Yeah. The mystery continues.
3: That is hot garbage. Tell me who it is now. You cannot leave me hanging like this. I'm sitting here being like, who is it?
4: I know. Now, I literally was looking up. I'm like, what notable Toronto figures have the initials JY? What could be happening? I need to know. Are we going to get them back on? How are we going to get to the bottom of this?
3: We're going to figure this one out eventually.
4: Well, when we know and when they share it with us, we will share it with you.
3: We have more mysteries still to solve after the break, so stay tuned.
5: Good afternoon. Here are your headlines from the CBC Vancouver newsroom. I'm Tarnjeet Parmar. Joachim Agoo has been removed as the BC Conservative candidate for Victoria Beacon Hill. BC Conservative leader Lauren Dirksen says there's no excuse for controversial online posts made by Agoo. He's removed him as the candidate for the riding, adding if he is elected, he will not serve in a BC Conservative caucus. Agoo had made posts about pro-Palestinian protesters as well as the Pakistani community. For the second time in a week, voters in Vancouver have set a new record at the advance polls. The city says more than 25,000 people cast ballots yesterday. That tops the previous record set last Saturday when nearly 22,000 people turned out. There are two more days of advance polls in Vancouver this Saturday and next Tuesday before the election day that's being held on October 17th. And city officials in Penticton say that people have been sending threatening and personal attacks online directed at members of its staff. A city spokesperson confirms that death threats have been made against some employees, adding that the RCMP are now investigating. The comments are described as derogatory and sexualized in nature. A quick look now at the weather for Metro Vancouver and the Fraser Valley. Mostly sunny and clear today with a high of 17 and clear conditions tonight. Those are your headlines. For more news anytime, you can go to the website, cbc.ca/bc, or you can use the CBC News app.
4: It's Now or Never. I'm Evie.
3: And I'm Trevor. And if you're wondering what the show is about this week, we're not going to tell you. You're going to figure that out on your own.
4: Yes, your clues are a magnifying glass, a treasure map, and a fingerprint.
3: Ooh, good clues.
4: Right? If you haven't pieced it together, today it's a mystery show.
3: Yeah, put that in the solve folder, all right? That case is now closed. Except the problem is not every mystery is that easy to crack, especially when the person trying to figure it out has amnesia.
6: Gosh, I don't remember that day at all, to be honest with you. I've got a complete blank when it comes to that day. I know that I was at work that day. It was the day I returned from, or the day, I guess the morning that I returned from a camping trip I took my kids on. And so it was the first day I was back at work, and I just dropped blanks. I know that upon investigating a few things, I found that a surveillance footage, they saw me on camera, or their cameras spotted me entering their property about 6:27. My GPS said that I left my property.

0: about 6:22, so I was obviously only driving a little dirt bike, electric dirt bike, for 5 minutes before everything goes blank. I don't have any memory of what happened. I'm Stan Dworkowski, and I'm trying to solve the mystery of what happened to me on July 14th and why I can't remember anything. Originally, I guess my wife and my kids, they were quite panicked that I wasn't responding to them after hours. And they're aware I work late because I own my own businesses. And but when I wasn't responding, I think by 9 or 8 o'clock, they started their own kind of search for where I was. And they had spoken to one of my employees who was still working in the shop, and he announced that I had only left at about 9 o'clock. He changed his tune a little bit later on, about a week later, that I had left at 6:20 and took off on an electric dirt bike. And from there, I was told that a fellow named Brock Anderson found me, and so he had gone for a jog, and he had originally found a vape on the road, and he thought it looked pretty new, but he ignored it at first. But when he ran back the other way, he then noticed my sandals on the side of the road, and as he approached them, that's where he saw me laying in the ditch and decided to call 911. He said he hollered at me a few times, but I was unresponsive. Ambulance came about 9 o'clock. That's where they loaded my body up and took me directly to the University of Alberta Hospital because I appeared to be in a coma with some pretty traumatic injuries.
1: What kind of injuries did you have?
0: I had a cranial bleed. I had my right side of my skull fractured from my orbital bone down to basically the top of my jaw. I had all 24 of my ribs broken. I had an open fracture in my right hand pinky where it was basically bent off my hand and the bones were sticking out. But outside of that, I didn't have any injuries on the bottom of my body, and no scrapes on my legs, no bruising. I had a pretty massive bruise on my right shoulder blade. I was in a coma for about 4.5 days, 5 days. So after that, I remember waking up at the Glenrose Hospital.
1: So what's that like then, waking up and you're in pain, you're in a hospital bed in a room, you don't know how you got there. You have no idea what happened. You have 24 broken ribs, a fractured skull. What is that like when you wake up in that moment?
0: I got to be honest, my brain was almost reset and deleted based on who I was and where I came from. So it was tough to realize that by the time I started regaining the fact that I do have a life and I did have a business and I got kids and all that, that was a little bit shocking to me because I woke up in the hospital thinking this is where I was. This is where I was supposed to be, you know? And so it really threw me off.
1: Do you remember the first thing you asked someone when you woke up? Was it like a who am I or who are you?
0: Yeah, it was more who am I. It was more focused on who I was and where I came from and what country we were in because I just couldn't assemble a proper series of thoughts that would allow me to realize what was going on at the moment or at the time.
1: Did someone have to explain to you like, hey, Stan, this is your wife, these are your kids, or did you recognize them?
0: I think if I recall correctly, I didn't recognize anyone. I believe that my wife, thankfully, was there at the hospital for the entire 5 weeks with me. And if it wasn't for her, I probably wouldn't have remembered anything. My mother and my kids would come by quite often, but I didn't recognize them at first. And a matter of fact, I forgot that I spoke a second language, to be honest with you. I had to be reminded and then I had to be taught again and how to coordinate a proper speech so I could talk to people. So it was pretty blank.
1: Man. So is there a working theory right now of what happened?
0: Not officially, no. I've got some speculation. Sorry, repeat the question if you can. I apologize.
1: Don't apologize in the least. I was just saying, is there a working theory as to what happened in your mind?
0: Yeah, I mean, it almost looks like, in my opinion, I got a working theory, and it's that I was beaten heavily and just left for dead in the ditch.
1: Jeez, man. What does that do to your mind when you start thinking about the fact that that's what you think could have happened to you?
0: Well, I'll be honest, there's an ugly side of me that I didn't even know existed that plays itself over.

0: burn over in my brain, and thank goodness for the help of the psychologists and all the good workers that were at the Glenrose Rehabilitation Center. I've got a method to close my eyes and count to 30 and talk myself into a good situation, or at least not a bad situation mentally. And But it leaves me stranded for thoughts. And you know, a lot of people knew me as the guy of second chances, not because I needed the second chances, but because I employed people that deserved a second chance. And it seemed that day laying in the ditch, whatever it was that got me to wake up and get carried to the hospital, that was my second chance delivered to me. But I don't know. It's left me a little dumbfounded. I don't know what would happen and why something like that would happen to me.
1: How unsettling is that?
0: I don't know. I can't really explain it. It's like an empty hole in the heart. You know, I'd like to fill it with some information at least, so I can move on from it. You know.
1: You've basically become your own detective in your own disappearance. What was the first clue you chased down?
0: Once I started getting the day passes from Glenrose, so my wife could kind of get me some fresh air and some vitamin D from the sun and not being cooped up in the hospital, I started getting ideas to go back to the shops and go to that location and figure it out. And it just started coming day after day. I wanted to put the pieces together like a puzzle that needed to be finished.
1: Did it become almost like an obsession for you to like figure this out?
0: Yeah, it was definitely an obsession for me. It was in my mind as soon as I would wake up. And I'll be honest, I only slept a couple hours a night because I'd be up at 2 or 3 a.m. every day. And so while everybody was still sleeping, that's all I did is try to recount everything until they all woke up and got ready for the day. So I seemed to invest a good 5 hours a day at least into that thought process.
1: What do you think it's been like then for your family to watch you try and reconstruct something that they know that you can't reconstruct right now?
0: Well, the whole thing's been a bit of a nightmare for them. You know, starting at the beginning, not being able to find me, and then realizing that I was traumatically injured and being taken to the hospital and not knowing when I would come back. And then, you know, even me coming home was a bit of a step on the rake for them and for me, because, you know, I physically came home, but mentally I was a different human being. And so there was a lot of adjustment there, but watching me recycle and replay everything, and then kind of knowing that they can't help me with that because they weren't there and they didn't know what was going on, it was tough for them. It was tough for them to watch me spend time that wasn't getting me anywhere.
1: When you say, like, I need to know all the answers, what do you imagine knowing will give you in the end?
0: I guess there's been a couple sides of the story in my head, or a couple answers to that. You know, if I was accidentally hit, say a big truck was hauling a big trailer and their load was sticking out and bumped me off the road, you know, I get it. Why, you know, if it wasn't seen and that sort of thing, I feel like I could make myself understand. I can make that peaceful in my mind and get it. Accidents happen. The other side of the coin is the trauma side and the incident side and the anger side. I'd like to see something happen as far as, I don't know, a return on that investment, but for them in a negative way, you know. I mean, I like I said, there's been an ugly side of me that's been hard to shake some days, and that side of me just wants the price to be paid. I paid my price, you know, and I'm paying it now. With I'll be honest, it wasn't every day that I would remember things. I wake up after 2 days of being myself, and then I forget everything all over again, and I'm still suffering from amnesia now. And so there are days where I do get a small break because I don't remember what happened the day before, but when I do summarize all that and the incident and the lack of being myself, part of me wants to just see that door close behind me, you know?
1: Yeah. Do you ever get frustrated when people say, like, man, just be happy you're alive?
0: I think at the beginning, yeah, there was a lot of people that repeated that over and over to me, you know, Stan, you're here, you know, you could have not made it and all this stuff. But I was in such a horrible mental state at the time that I was really deflecting it. I'm feeling a lot more grateful now these days, and I am accepting it, but I limit how many people I talk to.
1: Do you think you could ever start healing without knowing what happened?
0: I feel like there's a part of me that convinced myself that I might not have a choice. You know, if some folks will say, "Oh, Stan," they'll find out whether it's a year later or 2 years later, and they'll tell you. But being in such a weird spot in Nisku and being in such a rural location, there's a chance I never know. And there's a part of me that's already talked to myself about settling that. Can I? I don't know. The close people around me have told me over and over again that it's going to work its way out. And so it doesn't matter what direction you're looking or what you're doing or what you're trying to solve. In the end, the good part is that it will find its own way for you, and it'll work itself out, and it'll be okay, you know?
1: I can't even imagine what that's like, Efi, just not be able to, like, just visually see something that happened to you in your mind.
2: And to be staying up at night and just trying your best to do something that your brain can't do, at least not yet?
1: No. Doctors say it could take up to a year or longer for Stan to regain his memories, and he's just going to keep working away. And there is an active RCMP investigation going on as well that he is cooperating with. So here's hoping he gets to the bottom of this.
2: We're going to travel back in time for this next mystery. Hit rewind, if you will, and go all the way back to the 80s. It was a time of shoulder pads, Jerry curls, neon clothing, and mixtapes. Back then, we didn't have the immediate access that we do now to any song we wanted, so getting a particular track onto a cassette, you might have had to sit close to the radio, scanning, with your cassette loaded, ready to hit record when the song you wanted happened to come on. So picture it. It's the 80s in Toronto, and someone was trying to make a mixtape, and they ended up recording a song they had never heard before. That tape and that song got passed around, growing fans, and they gave it the name CIA after one of the words repeated in the chorus. But nobody knew who sang it, wrote it, or where the band was even from. Songs like these are referred to as lost waves, and there is a whole community of people dedicated to solving their mysteries.
3: I don't know, and something about the mystery of it all, you know, when you hear a great song, there's some songs out there that just are great. I love the songs, and, you know, I want to know more. I want to hear more, you know, other songs that they did. I want to know the backstory. It's like an itch, right? And I can't not know.
2: Joe Gashler is one of the thousands of people from all over the world trying to find out the origins of this 40-year-old Canadian musical mystery.
4: I'm in Idaho in the USA.
5: Right now I'm doing some work in BC.
6: I'm from the UK.
7: And I am in California, Northern California.
8: From Illinois.
2: They're all different ages.
4: I don't like go out like on the internet saying like, oh, I'm 15 years old, by the way. Most people in like the Fetch's Most Mysterious Song Discord, they know.
2: But they all have one thing in common. They love this song and want to give credit where credit is due.
4: This isn't just a song. Real people made this, and I want to know like the names of them and stuff.
7: There's this thing that never got the attention that it deserved, and now, like, you know, there's this huge community of people that are digging on it, and we want to give it attention.
8: Trying to get this credit to all the people who have been deserving it for some 40 odd years.
3: Think about it this way: most bands spend a huge amount of energy and effort trying to find an audience. Right? This is a story of an audience trying to find a band.
2: So how do you go about solving the mystery of a song that no one knows anything about?
4: So my name is Jesse Beers. I'm 15. I joined a Discord named Fond My Mind, dedicated to searching for songs and solving them, identifying them, hopefully. And I saw CIA, and the name just stuck out to me because it was so simple, and like other song names, they were long, they were obscure. This one was one of the more popular ones, and I just found it attracting. I want to, like, own the equipment that they have, and I want to learn how to make music and see if I

0: can replicate their style. So I started getting equipment, which I don't have much money, so it's not that usual. I'll get something. So I look into that and I get this synth and I learn how to use it, and it's just the first note I click. And I'm like, oh wow, that is CIA. And so I played it and tried to figure out the other notes, and I recorded it and played it again, like with the song. And I posted, and I was like, I think I found the synthesizer for CIA. And people compared it to the actual waveform of CIA, and it looks almost exact.
1: Finding the exact synthesizer that was used in the song helped narrow things down because that synth came out in Canada in 1984, so they could immediately rule out any songs from before then. But that still left thousands of bands as possible contenders. Jesse kind of stumbled into this discovery, but Rhys Johnson took the investigation to the next level.
2: I was kind of bored one summer and I was looking for basically anything to do to just get my mind to be doing something instead of just lazing around all day. And I saw that there was this opportunity with the CIA song on our master list.
1: So this master list that Reese is talking about is, it's a lot. It's a spreadsheet that has many tabs that holds all the current leads to this musical mystery. It has databases to reference, endless lists of possible songs, bands, a map of the original broadcast area. It's like the spreadsheet equivalent of one of those giant bulletin boards you see in a detective movie with like suspects, sticky notes, and red yarn connecting it all. And in one tab of this epic document, Reese found a bunch of leads that they couldn't resist following.
2: There is currently 1,089 different bands listed, anywhere from 1980 to the 90s. And each one of these songs needed to be ranked on three metrics: on their genre, the similarity of the vocals, and the instrumentation of the song. And there was no one really super dedicated to it due to just the sheer amount of songs there were. And I saw it as the perfect opportunity to just fill some boredom and to really get involved in the community. At first, I was honestly quite anxious, but not because of the size of it, because a lot of these things that we're ranking them on are at least decently subjective. And I was really worried that someone's just going to look at what I put down and say, like, no, that's completely wrong, like, and then basically undo all my work. I feel like imposter syndrome is a quite good way of phrasing that. And like, I felt like my real only strength was just having a lot of free time to kill. I didn't listen to the full songs for all of them. I listened to a few minutes generally. And so in 1 hour, I could usually get up to like 30. So then you do the math, 30 songs on average per hour over 1,089 songs. That is dozens of hours just spent on this one spreadsheet to try to find any minuscule lead that could help us identify the song. And I found great bands that were new wave, like the Deckchairs with their song Turn Around. And, a lot of them were decently close, but fumbled in usually either the instruments used or especially the vocals. I definitely feel like pride is a good way of describing it. I feel like almost what I describe as like a familial relationship with this tab. It feels like my child to me. Kind of wish I could put more time into it. They always say like one more, just one more time. Like, and I really feel that with this spreadsheet. And whether that's good or not, I'll leave for someone else to decide. You know, at first the imposter syndrome was making me want to almost quit entirely, just leave. But after everything, after all the time I've put in, even off of this tab, I feel really happy with myself. It's been something I've been thinking about almost every day now. I've been checking in with how other people have been doing in their searches through the Discord server that we have, and just trying to get involved any way I can now. Yeah, when we eventually, hopefully sometime by the end of this year, figure out the band behind this CIA song, I just know wherever I am, whatever I'm doing, I'm just gonna put it down, just jump up, and just start crying. I know I'm going to. Cries of happiness. And I'm gonna text everyone I know. It's gonna make my entire year. It's gonna be one of the best things that I've ever been involved with, I guess, coming to an end. And it's just gonna be really... It's going to be a moment that I wish I could always relive.

0: This story is not good for me.
1: Why?
0: Because it is going to mess with my OCD and my love of music, because now I feel like I'm pulled into this. And I'm like, I want to help solve this. And I'm worried now that my wife's going to find me in the middle of the night, like just like, like tapping away on my keyboard, being like, I'm going to figure this out too.
1: I mean, well, you'll be in good company with the other thousands of people who have spent a lot of time trying to do the same thing. And you listening right now, you can jump in too and help solve the mystery. If the song sounds at all familiar to you, let us know. You can reach out to us at nowornever@cbc.ca. And your first clue to help you solve the mystery is the song itself. Here is CIA by... I don't know.

0: That is a song that has thousands still searching for the artist and the official song name. For now, it's called CIA. And if you recognize any of it, let us know now or never at cbc.ca.
1: You know, Evie, this show has really got me thinking a lot about the little mysteries in my life. And they're going to sound silly because they're not like, they're not big mysteries in any way, shape, or form. In fact, I don't know if they're mysteries because they're easily solvable, but my brain still doesn't compute them. Like, I can't figure out things like how FaceTime or video calls work. Like, it still doesn't make sense to me. Telephone calls through a wire, don't get it. How they built roads through a mountain.

0: I know there's a way they did it. I still can't figure it out, though. Like, they're all things that are easily provable, but my brain won't compute how it's done.
1: So, like, when you read up on how it's done, like, you just don't believe what you're reading?
0: I believe it, but I still can't understand it. Maybe I'm just not that smart, but I will say that it still messes with me. Like, when you and I talk through a video call, I'm like, how does this work? I could read about it for days, and I'd be like, it doesn't make sense.
1: Well, now here's a mystery and a challenge to the audience. If you think you can break it down for us to understand, reach out. The mystery of technology needs to be solved.
0: Thanks for saying us.
1: Yeah, I got your back. We're going to get to the bottom of it together. And you know who else is going to help? Our producers.
0: Mm-hmm.
1: Bridget Forbes, Andrew Hines, Jessica Singer, Samarweet Johannes, and Sarah Tate.
0: I'm Trevor Dineen.
1: I am Detective Ifichi Wateru.
0: And we will see you next week. Take care.
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4: On the Coast is coming up. A BC Conservative candidate has been dropped over social media posts. We'll hear about more drama on the political front as we head into a double election this month. And going into Thanksgiving Day weekend, how to avoid political conversations.
5: This is CBC News from Vancouver. Good afternoon, I'm Robert Zimmerman. The BC Conservatives have removed their candidate in the Victoria Beacon Hill riding because of controversial online posts. Joachim Agu made negative posts about pro-Palestinian protesters as well as the Pakistani community. Conservative leader Lauren Dirksen says there is no excuse for the controversial posts. New information about the firearms the Tumbler Ridge shooter had access to was revealed in U.S. court documents this week. And as Andrew Curietta reports, it's again prompting debate about Canada's gun control laws.
6: In many ways, all of us affected by this.
7: Prime Minister Mark Carney speaking this morning about new details in the Tumbler Ridge mass shooting. Documents filed in U.S. court this week indicating the shooter had access to an SKS rifle, a legal military-style weapon that's been used in other attacks in Canada. Asked if his government would look at banning the SKS, Carney had this to say.
6: We need the advice directly of the professionals, the RCMP.
7: It's not known whether the SKS was actually used in the Tumbler Ridge shooting, which left eight victims dead, as RCMP have still not released details of the weapons used, citing the need to protect the integrity of their investigation.
8: It's very frustrating.
7: Heidi Ratjen is with Policis Souvion, a gun control advocacy group pushing for more information about the weapons used in the shooting to be released.
8: To improve on our laws and how they're being enforced, we have to know what went wrong when there is a mass tragedy.
7: A timeline on when the investigation could wrap has not been shared. Andrew Curietta, CBC News, Prince George.
5: More than 100 students marched through the UBC campus today in support of a Cornell student who alleges she was raped and sexual assault survivors as well. Isabella Corcor is one of the students who organized the march. She says Jane Doe's allegations at Cornell resonate for many people here.
9: Honestly, it happens all over the world. I feel like sexual violence doesn't have like a single location. While like I don't have any personal stories, I'm sure there's like plenty of people here on campus that do. And so, like I said, we just kind of want to represent that.
5: Corcor says she hopes demonstrations will also lead to changes at universities that would better support victims, hold those responsible to account, and better education around consent. RCMP are investigating after several threats

0: were made to City of Penticton staff. The CBC's Tiffany Goodwin has the details.
1: City Manager Anthony Haddad says the comments were made on social media and contained threats and sexualized remarks directed at individual city employees. He says the comments have crossed a line and are now being investigated by the RCMP.
2: We have a lot of controversial discussions that come across the local government desk, but that free expression doesn't mean that employees should be subject to threats, harassment, and personal attacks. So, as I said, we felt strongly about making a statement here. We need to support our employees.
1: It comes as the city has undergone a number of changes to road infrastructure and have added things like bike lanes and traffic calming measures to numerous city streets. The issue has been a hot topic throughout the municipal election. The Penticton RCMP declined to comment, except to say they take these reports of threats very seriously. Tiffany Goodwin, CBC News, Penticton.
0: And UBC Okanagan researchers are calling for psychologists to be integrated into family clinics and primary care medical teams. A review published in Canadian Psychology finds the approach can improve outcomes. Professor Leslie Lutz is the senior author.
3: One in two primary care visits now include a mental and or behavioral health component, such as anxiety, depression, chronic pain, sleep issues. We know that untreated mental health results in significantly greater risk of having chronic physical health conditions, which then exponentially impacts the health system in terms of cost.
0: A psychologist has been embedded in the UBCO student health clinic for the last 3 years. And that's the CBC News from Vancouver.
4: Good afternoon, I'm Mira Baines, sitting in for Gloria Makarenko this week. Welcome to On the Coast this Thursday, October 8th. Coming up on the first half hour of the show, students have been rallying this afternoon at UBC. They say they want to amplify the story of the alleged victim of a gang rape at Cornell University. We'll hear what they had to say. And Prime Minister Mark Carney announced a new federal program to help Canadians switch from oil and gas furnaces to clean energy. A political scientist joins us to talk about the politics of Carney's Energy Balancing Act. And I'm here now with Steve Zhang, our traffic reporter. Steve, how are you doing today?
5: Oh, not too bad. How are you, Mira?
4: I'm doing pretty good. We're inching closer to the weekend. And, you know, what started as a sunny, bright fall week is going to turn soggy and slightly cooler as we hit Friday. How was your morning commute from Richmond?
5: Yeah, it was good. It's kind of just been the trend this entire week. It starts off kind of foggy and bringing some of those kind of apocalyptic vibes a little bit to your neighborhoods. And then at a certain point at around midday, the sun comes out, it starts clearing. And it's been a very sunny autumn season for us so far. I kind of dig it, but I am also waiting for there to be more of a what do they call it, like a little nip in the air.
4: The nip in the air still hasn't arrived, and sort of that gloomy kind of Halloween vibes not quite there yet.
5: Yeah, if they can save those Halloween vibes for Halloween, that would be fantastic.
4: Yeah. So what does it look like on the roads right now?
5: Well, it's looking like a pretty busy start to the Thursday afternoon commute. Thursday does tend to be one of our busier days out on the roads. Some very heavy delays southbound on Highway 99 in Richmond right now. This is because of a stall that we're seeing on 99. It happened after Blundell Road, and it's blocking the right lane. A stalled truck currently causing some issues there. Got some heavier delays eastbound on Highway 91 just after Number 6 Road and Knight Street in Richmond. That's where traffic merges on to the highway, so it creates a bit of a bottleneck. Once you're past that point, however, the highway is looking to be in pretty good shape. Not much of a delay at the south end of the Queensboro Bridge between Richmond and New Westminster at this time. That could start picking up, and I'm anticipating that some folks might be getting on the move through the afternoon. We might see that become a lot heavier. We are on the cusp of a long weekend, the Thanksgiving long weekend, mm-hmm. So I'd imagine some folks are probably heading out of town, taking ferries, and probably getting a little early, a bit of a head start on the long weekend. So we'll see how that shapes up, and maybe we'll take a look at the borders and ferry sailings as well. But we'll have more coming up in about 10 minutes.
4: Thanks, Steve. And in the weather, it's mainly sunny with a high of 17 degrees, except inland it's 20 with a low of 12. Clouds coming in though this evening and rain beginning overnight and winds gusting around midnight. And for tomorrow, there will be rain in the forecast. Rain will be ending in the AM and then a

0: of sun and cloud, a high of 16 degrees tomorrow, so a dip in the temperature there, 60% chance of showers in the evening and a low of 10 degrees. And on Saturday, a mix of sun and cloud, so the sun is coming back with a 60% chance of showers, a low of 7 and a high of 15 degrees. As you've been hearing in the news, the big political story of the day is the removal of Joachim Agu from the BC Conservative slate. Agu is running in the provincial riding of Victoria Beacon Hill. Today, BC Conservative leader Lauren Dirksen said Agu will no longer run for the party and, if elected, will not sit in the Conservative caucus. The story unfolded this afternoon after the BC NDP sent out an email highlighting social media posts from Agu. Account. The posts show him saying that a car that drove through a pro-Palestine protest should have reversed over the demonstrators. And he also shared a meme while using an expletive to describe Pakistan. The posts were soon deleted. The CBC's Katie DeRosa and other reporters caught up with Agu in Victoria, but he repeatedly declined to comment on the posts or to confirm they were his.
1: How would you reply to your colleague?
2: But you're not. We just want to know if they're your tweets. We don't want to go with what the NDP is saying. We want to go with what you're saying, and you're right here in front of us. Mm-hmm. So did you tweet that pro-Palestinian protesters, someone should have reversed back over them?
3: I can show you the tweets. We just want to, if they're not your tweets, that would be good for us to know that as well. And if they are your tweets, and you don't feel like they're something that should require you to step down, we'd like to know that also.
2: I mean, the tweets were September 2025. They weren't that long ago. Do you recall them?
0: A statement came quickly from Lauren Dirksen. He said this, "There is no excuse for this. I will not tolerate it." Dirksen confirmed Agu has been dropped from the party slate. And we're going to bring you more on this story along with some analysis later in the show. Mo Amir and Kyla Lee, our Soapbox Social panelists, will be here just after 4 o'clock. And another big story. Protesters have been gathering this afternoon at the University of British Columbia. They rallied in solidarity with the alleged victim of a gang rape at Cornell University fraternity.
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5: One fight.
0: The CBC's Michelle Gomez was there today. She joins me on the line now. Hi, Michelle.
6: Hi, Mira.
0: Michelle, take us through what happened at UBC today.
6: Well, dozens of students were gathered on the grass there when we arrived. They were making posters and practicing their chants, as you just heard. We chatted with a few of them, and then essentially the group got up and marched across campus, you know, chanting various slogans like Protect Jane Doe. They seemed to receive support. I could see people around cheering them on and some even joining in. It ended across campus in front of the forestry building where they held a vigil that became almost an open mic. Many people came forward to speak on the subject, some even sharing their own stories, people expressing anger, sadness, frustration, but empowerment too. I'd say the overall mood was somber but hopeful for potential change.
0: Now, can you remind us of the details of the story and why it's resonating so widely?
6: Yeah, so just to provide some context and a warning, some of the details are disturbing. This UBC group calls themselves We Are Jane Doe. They're referring to a recent lawsuit filed by a former student of Cornell University in New York. This woman is known as Jane Doe in the court documents. She alleges 2 years ago she was drugged and gang raped by 7 men at a fraternity house, and that the university essentially protected these men or failed to punish them properly. It's essentially blown up online, people internationally expressing outrage, declaring, "I am Jane Doe," in solidarity with her and in an effort to protect her identity. People are comparing the size and the scale of it to

0: very insulting.
1: It happens all over the world. I feel like sexual violence doesn't have like a single location. While like I don't have any personal stories, I'm sure there's like plenty of people here on campus that do. And so, like I said, we just kind of want to represent that. Yeah.
2: And so, you know, we are obviously thousands of kilometers away from Cornell here in Vancouver, but I think the point that students were trying to make today and why they're marching here is because they say these allegations are not an isolated incident. They either know of or have experienced similar situations, and they say it's a pattern of misogyny that happens in educational institutions worldwide.
3: Thanks for joining us today, Michelle. Thanks for bringing us this story. It's a story that is certainly on a lot of people's minds. Thank you again, Michelle. That is CBC's Michelle Gomez. She has been speaking with students at UBC today as they rallied in support of the alleged victim of a gang rape at a Cornell University fraternity. And all-day tributes have been pouring in for Canadian author and poet Anne Carson after her Nobel Prize win for literature. David Bedini is a member of the band Rheostatics. The band collaborated with Anne Carson for its album The Great Lake Suites. Carson contributed three poems. Bedini spoke with CBC's Chris Glover about working with her.
4: She was, you know, super easy to work with in terms of, you know, she delivered her poems. She recorded them at University of Michigan. They arrived on time, sounding great. And she wasn't demanding beyond that, really. She just gave us the raw materials and we were able to kind of fuse them into the record however it made sense to us, which was a beautiful gift coming from a legendary artist. You know, sometimes they can be rather controlling, but not Anne. Very generous in terms of how she delivered the work.
5: Well, Dave, isn't this the best news to wake up to this morning?
4: It's beautiful news. And you mentioned, you know, fusing the classical world with the modern world. Mm-hmm. I'm in an alleyway in Athens, and of course, she translated Sappho and has taught Greek literature, and things that existed thousands of years ago can exist with even more relevance, perhaps, in the age in which we live. And it takes a fine hand and a great artist to be able to do that. And so she certainly did.
3: That was writer and Rheostatics band member David Bedini. He was speaking with CBC's Chris Glover earlier today. And Steve Young is back with another look at traffic. How are things looking like on the roads this afternoon?
6: We're dealing with a stall currently in Richmond. This is southbound on Highway 99 after Blundell Road. The right lane is currently blocked. And we are starting to see some weights begin to pile up at the southern border crossing. So heading into the United States from Canada, looks like we've got about a half an hour wait at the Peace Arch border crossing at this time for folks who are heading into the United States. We'll see. I'll keep an eye on that and see if that changes through the afternoon. We'll have more coming up in just a few minutes.
3: Thanks, Steve. And taking a look at the weather, today it's mainly sunny. Right now it's a high of 17, except inland a high of 20 degrees. Inland it's a low of 12 degrees with clouds coming in, rain beginning overnight. And on Friday, rain is ending in the a.m. with a mix of sun and cloud for the rest of the day and a high of 16 degrees. And on Saturday, a mix of sun and cloud again, but with a 60% chance of showers and a high of 15 degrees and a low of 7. Prime Minister Mark Carney was in Sherbrooke, Quebec today talking about furnaces. More specifically, a new federal program to help Canadians switch away from oil and gas to clean energy heat pump furnaces.
7: We're announcing more than $2 billion to deliver over 1 million home retrofits. These upgrades will save Canadian families more than $1 billion every year on their energy bills.
3: It's Carney's latest effort to balance the growth of green energy in this country with that of the oil and gas sector. It comes as a new report by the Canadian Climate Institute shows greenhouse gas emissions in Canada went up last year. Laurie Turnbull joins us to talk about Carney's balancing act as he tries to move

0: Canada's economy forward in turbulent times. Lori is a professor of political science at Dalhousie. Good afternoon, Lori.
1: Good afternoon. Thanks for having me.
0: Yeah, thanks for joining us. Now, what is your take on the politics of Carney's heat pump announcement?
1: I mean, I think it's good politics because I think it kind of plugs in directly to concerns about affordability. I think a lot of what the Prime Minister talks about are these big projects that, even if they're awesome, are going to take a long time to come to fruition. And so I think a lot of times people wonder when you hear about, you know, there's going to be a pipeline, there's going to be renewable energy plants, there's going to be trade diversification, a potential partnership with the European Union. Okay, when will we feel that, right? Like, when will we feel the effects of that? And so this announcement is different. It's, here's a program, here's what it's going to save you. It's going to start after the holiday. So you there's a bit more, like, it's tangible. And it, again, relates to the affordability crisis.
0: Why do you think he made the announcement in Sherbrooke, Quebec?
1: Well, I think that has to do with the election result in Quebec on Monday night, because now there's going to be a PQ government in Quebec, Parti Québécois, and there's going to be, I think, more tension in the relationship between Quebec and Ottawa and potentially with the rest of the country. There's going to be more pressure, I think, from Quebec. I think the premier will look to pick fights with the federal government. He's not going to want to make things easy for the federal government. And so I think the prime minister wanted to do something to reinforce the relationship between the federal government and Quebecers, and especially in the form of a program like this, where the federal government would be providing something to people. It gives a sense that, hey, look, you know, we're Ottawa, but we're here for you. We see you and we're doing things for you.
0: How did he explain the dichotomy between a rise in 2025 in Canada's greenhouse gas emissions and Carney's broader green strategy as he launches initiatives like this one today?
1: I mean, I think he wants us to see it in a long-term kind of lens, where there's an effort to balance the economy and grow the economy at the same time as there is an effort to bring down greenhouse gas emissions. And sometimes those goals are not going to align perfectly. And so even though the overall strategy is to get greenhouse gas emissions down, in a given year, there could be things that make them go up. And I think what he's saying is, let's look at the trends overall, as opposed to a report card every year to see how things are going. But that said, I mean, the number is the number. And it matters. And so it's, you know, completely fair for people to say, look, Prime Minister, you said you want to bring these down. And that's not the direction that we're headed in right now.
0: So you've been watching this. How is he doing in balancing clean energy and the oil and gas industry and balancing Alberta and Quebec's interests? It seems like there's a lot of tap dancing that has to happen.
1: Oh, definitely. And I think you see him do that all the time. I think, you know, for example, the two major energy projects, one is renewable energy and one is conventional energy. So he's trying to get a pipeline built to get Alberta oil out to new markets. That is something they've now designated that as a project of national interest, which means it will be expedited. They want to get shovels in the ground in September 2027. That's obviously of great interest in Alberta. Now, at the same time, there is the biggest renewable energy deal in North American history between Quebec and Newfoundland and Labrador. And the federal government was heavily at the table for that in the renegotiation of the MOU. So now it's a much bigger project, a lot more cash on the table, a lot more jobs, you know, you get the drift. So I think the balancing act is happening, but it's largely political at this point, in that those projects are not yet up and running. And there are lots of potential obstacles to both, frankly. I mean, if you listen to Plamondon's speech on Monday night, you can see him kind of inching toward a bit of, you know, maybe we're going to look at that MOU again kind of thing, right? And so none of this is in the clear at this point. It's just something that the Prime Minister has to keep doing. And I think with respect to the climate, I mean, a measure like this is, like, around the heat pumps, is a signal to even those parts of his own party that are concerned with his climate policy, that he's looking at that, he's taking it seriously. But when it comes to an overall balanced approach to climate responsibility, right? Some projects are going to be renewable energy, some aren't. I mean, if someone takes the pipeline to court and says, we don't want this because there is a negative or a potentially negative climate impact, it's not going to help for the federal government to say, well, yeah, but we gave people heating pumps. Like, no, like, that's, you can't do the balance in that particular moment.

0: And so I think this is something that's playing out over time, and we don't know yet how these things might be challenged as we go forward.
1: That's right. So Carney also said today he has spoken with incoming Premier Paul St-Pierre Plamondon of the Parti Québécois about different initiatives. What do you suppose Carney's approach to that relationship is?
0: I think he's going to play it like he plays every other relationship with every other Premier, in that, you know, he's kind of businesslike about it. He's used to being in rooms with people who don't necessarily share all of his goals. And Plamondon and Carney, I mean, I'm sure they have a lot in common on some level, but I mean, there are certainly things that they don't agree on, especially with respect to the future of Quebec in the country. And so I suspect that he's going to play this along the lines of working toward what's in the best interest for Quebec as a province, working towards deals, big projects that would make the economy of Quebec stronger. I think that he's going to be sensitive to those kinds of things, as he would be anyway. And frankly, he won the election, obviously, but only 28% of Quebecers voted for the Parti Québécois. Over 70% voted for other parties. Mm-hmm. Carney is extremely popular in Quebec. So Plamondon might be the one that has to explain, you know, to people why he has a better plan than Carney.
1: Oh, that's a good point. Well, lots happening in Ottawa. Thank you, Laurie, for taking us through all this.
0: Of course. Thanks for having me.
1: Yes. Laurie Turnbull is a political scientist at Dalhousie University. She was in Ottawa. Vancouver band The Zolas are playing The Pearl this weekend. It's a special celebration for the anniversary of their beloved album, Swooner, featuring support from Cherry Pick. Here's Ancient Mars.

0: Still got some pretty heavy delays in the area. Just be prepared for those. We are keeping an eye on some ferry sailings this afternoon for folks who might be getting a head start on their long weekend and heading out of town a little earlier. We are seeing right now that the Queen of New Westminster, which sails the Tawassan-Schwartz Bay route, that's about 15 minutes behind schedule due to a mechanical issue reported earlier today. But it looks like the Spirit of British Columbia is also a little bit behind schedule today. That 3 o'clock sailing about 15 minutes behind schedule because of just some more people using the system this afternoon. But we'll have more on the roads coming up in just a few minutes.
1: Thanks, Steve. In the next half hour on the Coast, Surrey's queer South Asian community is mourning the death of a well-known Punjabi influencer, Mad Sandhu, who was killed in Amritsar on the weekend. 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
2: This is CBC News from Vancouver. Good afternoon, I'm Robert Zimmerman. The BC Conservatives have now dropped their candidate for Victoria Beacon Hill over offensive social media posts. Katie DeRosa has the details.
3: You post on social media that you back over pro-Palestinian protesters. Is that what you posted?
4: Joachim Agu would not answer questions from reporters when asked about the social media posts that led to him being dropped as a BC Conservative candidate. In a 2025 post that showed video of a car ramming into a group of pro-Palestinian protesters in Switzerland, Agu commented he should have reversed too. The post was deleted after it was highlighted by the NDP. Agu would not say if he made the post or deleted it.
5: Not now. No, not now.
4: BC Conservative leader Lorne Dirksen initially said he hadn't seen the post, but disagrees with the comments.
6: Trust me when I say this, I'll be looking into him the second I leave this podium.
4: An hour and a half later, Agu was removed as a candidate. Dirksen says in a statement, "There is no excuse for this. I will not tolerate it." It's unclear if Agu will run as an independent candidate in the Victoria Beacon Hill riding. Katie DeRosa, CBC News, Victoria.
2: NDP leader David Eby is promising to freeze ICBC rates for another 3 years if he's re-elected. As Amelia John reports, it comes after Conservative leader Lorne Dirksen said he would look into a hybrid insurance system.
7: NDP leader David Eby says replacing ICBC's current no-fault insurance would result in higher rates.
8: The Conservative plan for your car insurance would more than double your costs every year.
7: Eby pointing to higher premiums in places like Alberta and Ontario and touting his government's reforms to the insurance corporation.
8: ICBC not only breaks even, but has provided British Columbians with 7 years in a row of rate freezes.
7: But Conservative leader Lorne Dirksen says there are problems with the current system, especially for those affected by catastrophic injuries, adding he wants to keep rates affordable.
6: I don't want to see big increases at all. I want our insurance to remain consistent in this province.
7: Dirksen says it's frustrating a committee tasked with reviewing issues with the current insurance model isn't operating at the moment because of the snap election. Amelia John, CBC News, Vancouver.
2: The city of Vancouver says 25,000 people cast ballots yesterday during the second day of advance voting in the upcoming municipal election. That's a new single-day record, and that trend seems to be playing out in other parts of the province. Voter turnout nearly doubled on the first day of advance polls in Fort St. John. UBC students marched through campus today demonstrating in support of Cornell's Jane Doe and survivors of sexual assault. Michelle Gomez has more.
9: They've just marched across campus chanting slogans like "Protect Jane Doe." It's in reference to a recent lawsuit that was filed by a former student of Cornell University in New York. This woman is referred to as Jane Doe throughout the lawsuit. She alleges 2 years ago she was drug and gang raped by 7 men and that the university has essentially protected these men. Earlier this week, Cornell students organized a 7-hour-long sit-in demanding answers from their university, stronger punishments for the men involved, and just overall reform to how situations like these are handled. UBC students here today are essentially doing the same. Now, we're thousands of kilometers away from Cornell here in Vancouver, but the students say that the Cornell allegations are not an isolated case, but rather it's a representation of misogyny that occurs in educational institutions worldwide.
2: That's the CBC's Michelle Gomez. And an arrest warrant has been issued for a man charged with suspected crimes at last year's controversial protests at a BC ostrich farm. Tom Popick has more.
10: Timothy John Regan was ordered to appear in an

0: cusp court on Wednesday for the first day of his trial on mischief and assault charges. He never showed up. Now a bench warrant has been issued for the 60-year-old's arrest. In September last year, RCMP responded to an alleged arson and assault on a property beside the Universal Ostrich Farm in Edgewood, B.C. A 73-year-old woman homeowner received medical care from officers at the scene. Regan, originally from Ontario, was arrested, charged, and released that October. In November, after months of legal challenges by the ostrich owners, the Canadian Food Inspection Agency culled more than 300 birds. The B.C. Prosecution Service says today's hearings have been canceled, and the warrant remains outstanding. Tom Popick, CBC News, Kelowna.
1: And that's the CBC News from Vancouver.
2: Welcome back to On the Coast. Coming up this half hour of the show, a Punjabi LGBTQ content creator was shot in India this weekend. Now, a public vigil in Surrey is calling for solidarity and safety. Coming up, we'll be joined by the members of local South Asian and queer communities to hear why this story is resonating so widely. And our climate and science specialist, Darius Madavi, will be here to set us up for the rest of the week and the long weekend ahead. And Steve Zhang is here with a traffic update. Hello, Steve.
3: Hello, Mira. We're still dealing with a stall in Richmond. This is southbound on Highway 99 after Blundell Road. The right lane is currently blocked, and that's causing some delays on the highway heading through the city and towards the Massey Tunnel. Once you're past that point, if you're able to get around it, it's actually not looking too bad going in the southbound direction. We do have the counterflow lane in effect now, as we are seeing some heavy northbound delays at the south end of the Massey Tunnel going in that other direction. Some heavier southbound delays on Highway 91 just at that interchange with Highway 99 between Surrey and Delta, and for traffic merging off of Highway 91 to go onto Ladner Trunk Road where it turns into Highway 10, still some pretty heavy delays eastbound where it meets 120th Street Scott Road heading into Surrey. We'll keep an eye on that. More coming up in just a few minutes.
2: Thanks, Steve. We'll check back with you shortly. And it's time to take a look at the weather. It's mainly sunny, a high of 17, except inland it's 20 degrees, and a low of 12 degrees tonight with clouds coming in near midnight and rain beginning early in the Friday morning, winds gusting near midnight as well. Rain ending in the a.m. tomorrow, then a mix of sun and cloud for the rest of the day, a high of 16 degrees. And later on Friday, a 60% chance of showers and a low of 10 degrees. And on Saturday, the sun is back, a mix of sun and cloud, but there is a 60% chance of showers. A high of 15 is expected and a low of 7 degrees. And it's time for a look at the world of business. And Chris Edwards is here today with today's business news. Hello, Chris.
4: Hello, Mira.
2: How are you doing?
4: Quite good. Another very exciting day for business.
2: That's right. So let's begin with a new report out today by Deloitte about oil profits. How are oil companies doing?
4: As you might imagine, they're doing extremely well. And now we have an idea of how well they've been doing. Deloitte says elevated oil prices have boosted operating profits in the Canadian oil and gas sector by nearly 70% in the second quarter of this year. At the same time, Deloitte found capital spending did not increase proportionally. So Canadian oil companies are making a lot of money, but they're not investing it all again right away. The West Texas intermediate price of oil today, which is the oil that Canadian oil producers make, is around $91 US per barrel. We spoke to Deloitte partner Andrew Botterill about the report, and he said oil companies have become more disciplined.
5: We recognize that there will be volatility. What we now see is our energy companies are far more muted in how they respond to price upticks, and they also don't overreact to price downticks quite as much as they used to. So they're very disciplined. They stay within cash flow. They make sure that they're very smart about how they extend themselves. So I think that's what we're seeing from our energy companies, is recognizing it's like, this could be a short time. We're not going to rush out.
4: So despite the recent boom, oil companies in Canada and the U.S. are still anticipating prices to go down again. Deloitte, for its part, is forecasting $76 a barrel on average next year.
2: Moving to travel news, we now know which Canadian airport the feds want to privatize. So which one is it?
4: It is your fair airport, Vancouver. YVR, which is a wonderful

0: beautiful airport. I was there less than a year ago. So the Globe and Mail is reporting the federal government is offering BC Indigenous groups the opportunity to become minority investors in the airport. They'll be able to take up a stake of 20%, and the remaining 80% will be sold to institutional investors with experience operating large airports. The leading candidates there are major pension plans. I spoke to airport expert Adam Martin about the proposal and especially about this key question of whether this move will make the airport more expensive to travel through. He's president of HM Aero Aviation Consulting. They do airport planning and strategic advisory services. And he said Canadian airports are mostly user pay systems. Those are the airport fees travelers pay when they land in the airports. It's a part of their ticket price. So it will all come down to how the government structures its agreements with the private controllers.
1: If you increase fees at airports, which, you know, are the primary means of collecting the money for that user pay system, you're essentially driving the cost of the ticket up, right? So I think in the agreements that they make, and again, these are very detailed agreements I'm sure they're going to be making with the concessionaires and the investors in these airports, you know, controls on things like landing fees, airport improvement fees, even things like parking could be included in those.
0: The feds, of course, are also interested in selling the leases of Toronto Pearson, Montreal Trudeau, and Calgary International, though the government will still retain ownership of the airport assets and the land they sit on.
2: I see. So finally, Chris, Taylor Swift was dethroned on Spotify. How did we not know about this?
0: Because the streams that dethroned her were fake. A man named Mike Smith in North Carolina has been sentenced to 18 months in jail for one of the largest music streaming fraud schemes ever discovered. Because the way that Spotify and other music platforms work is they pay out artists for each time a user listens to their songs, typically fractions of a cent per listen or stream. So what Smith did was create thousands of fake user accounts and then use software to have them continually listen to AI generated songs he uploaded himself. Smith did this for years and made millions of dollars, being careful to not have his bots listen to any one of the songs too much, you know, to generate too much attention towards himself, because by the end he had hundreds of thousands of songs. So the scale was massive. And in April of 2023, for example, Smith's AI generated songs got over 80 million streams, which was about 8 times the traffic of Taylor Swift's entire catalog during that same time frame. So it gives you an idea of how much quote unquote traffic online, like streaming views, could be completely fake. Vast swaths of the internet could simply be bots, blank spaces, you might say.
2: Wow. Thank you, Chris. That sounds very complicated and a lot of time and effort.
0: Definitely.
2: Okay. Well, that's Chris Edwards with today's business news. Punjabi makeup artist and social media influencer Madhusan Sandhu, also known online as Mad Sandhu, was well known for his queer positive content, both in India and within the South Asian community here in Canada. Over the weekend, Sandhu was shot and killed in Amritsar, Punjab. His death has shocked fans in both countries. He was famous for his upbeat personality and his personal style. Here's a clip of Mad from his socials.
3: Like, I do give personal styling, not classes, like personal session. It's like,

0: sir, I will tell you what to wear, when to wear, and how to wear according to your body type, according to your skin tone, according to your hair color. And thonu keda hair color suit karuga, keho hair color, kede hair color na thonu lenses paaniya, thani skin tone, thani face tone, everything it includes, you know, and the different packages.
1: That social media star Madh Sandhu, who died on Saturday. Indian media is reporting that six suspects have been arrested in connection with Sandhu's murder and that his death may be connected to threats he received over social media. This weekend, members of the local South Asian queer communities are hosting a public vigil in Surrey to honor Sandhu's life and speak out against anti-queer hate. For more, we're joined by two guests. Jag Nagra is a visual artist and co-organizer of the gathering, and Annie Hohanna is a president of Share Pride Canada. Welcome to both of you.
2: Thank you so much for having us.
1: Okay, so Jag, first, if you can start by telling us a bit about Madh Sandhu. Who was he?
2: Yeah, he was a gay Indian makeup artist and social media content creator living in Punjab. And I think he was, you know, one of the more prominent queer voices in Punjab. And doing his best to spread as much kind of love and joy that he could. And unfortunately, he faced a lot of online harassment and bullying over the years. I'm sure in real life as well. Unfortunately, like you mentioned, he was killed last Friday.
1: Yeah. And what was your reaction to news of his death?
2: Hearing something like this is always really shocking. As a queer Punjabi woman myself, I feel like I live a relatively peaceful, supposedly safe life here. But this kind of incident just really reminds us that, you know, we're not always really safe, right? Like, we always kind of have to look over our shoulder and it's just unfortunate how much rhetoric there is against the queer community. Often people using religion or societal pressures to kind of suppress the queer community and try to get them to stop living as openly and freely as we do or we try to.
1: And Madh had a huge following. A lot of people on social media are talking about threats that Madh received online. What do we know about the kind of pushback he faced and how common is it?
2: Yeah, I think, you know, he wasn't afraid to dress the way he dressed or there was a lot of conversation online that I've been seeing about his mannerisms or even him being a makeup artist. And even after his death, unfortunately, there's been folks online saying things like the world is a cleaner place because he's gone now, and just saying really awful things. It's just been quite terrible hearing what's been going on the last few days.
1: And Annie, I'd like to get your thoughts on this. How are you reacting to this news?
3: Yes, absolutely terrible news. Obviously, and unfortunately, not the first time that this has occurred. Just a couple of years ago, we lost one of the only queer moms in the world in South Africa after he was assassinated. I would like to say that, first of all, Madh Sandhu was not just queer affirming, but rather a great example of a healthy masculinity. And as an educator, you know, we teach about being the best you that you can be, being proud of yourself, of who you are. And Madh was a great example of that. And so it's truly horrific that we lose someone like that. To me, as I look at it, I do have a background in criminology and political science and a lot of other areas. What we see and the vitriol online, but also, let's be honest, in our elections and what we're seeing really across many jurisdictions is an example of stochastic terror. And what stochastic terror is that instead of being able to blame one person, even though they have arrested six, you create an environment so vitriolic, so full of hate, that it leads people to be dehumanized and criminalized. And that's what happened to Madh. For simply being himself, for simply being a queer man, that it ended up being that he became a target. And so to me, my reaction is that we all have a role to play here in making sure we have an environment where everybody can be proud of who they are and be the role models that they can be, and not be criminalized or denigrated for simply

0: living their best life.
1: And Annie, as an educator, you're dealing a lot with young people. What reactions are you hearing from young people in the queer community here about this?
0: Yeah, I'm so sorry to say that there is fear. There is fear that this could happen somewhere else. You know, there's almost a back in the closet kind of idea, but also anger, because I work with amazing youth. And while we might still have issues with transphobia and queerphobia, at the same time, we are seeing a great acceptance of simply accepting people for who they are. And so they're scared. And certainly when they go on to their TikTok feeds or whatever, you know, social media, they see the vitriol, they see the violence, and it's hurting their mental health. And so assassinations like this, unfortunately, do harm people who are watching these things online. They don't have to be connected to MAD. They don't necessarily have to know who MAD was. But I'm seeing that they are affected by it in negative ways.
1: Mm. And so, Jag, tell us about Sunday's vigil at Holland Park in Surrey.
2: Yeah, that's going to be held on the steps of Holland Park at King George and 100th. And, you know, my friend Angit messaged the other day asking if I wanted to help organize, and I said yes right away. I think it's a great way for the community to come together to mourn his loss, to grieve, to be, you know, angry together and, you know, just find comfort in each other. So I think it's really important to provide a space for the community to gather and, you know, show people that, you know, they've killed one person, but we're not going to sit down, right? We're going to come together. We're going to stand up. We're going to show that we do care. And we encourage folks, not just the queer and trans community to come out, but allies. We encourage people from the Punjabi and Sikh community to come out and show their support. And I think the more spaces that we can create for each other where we find comfort and, you know, solace with one another, I think that's really important. So that's going to be held Sunday at 5 p.m.
1: Okay. And so, Annie, how do stories like this impact the sense of safety for the community here in Canada?
0: It does impact the sense of safety. That being said, I think if we stay vigilant, if we take care of one another, if we are careful with how we speak to one another and we accept, you know, inclusivity, then we'll be okay. I do want to leave with one quote. They tried to bury us, not realizing we were seeds. And especially in the queer community, we have the symbol of the upside down triangle, which unfortunately is from the Nazi era, of which in the Holocaust, queer folks had to wear that pink triangle. And since then, since a long time ago, we've known that we can overcome these challenges, that we can fight back against this kind of criminalization and denigration of human beings, and we will do that. And that collective grief and collective joy, we will come together to do this. So I know that it's scary. It's sad to hear anti-Soji rhetoric and even people like myself facing attacks. So I'm not saying that it can't happen. But that being said, if we fight together, we will make sure to have a safer society together.
1: Mm. And to be clear, authorities in India are still conducting their investigation. We don't yet have confirmation of exactly what happened there. But when it comes to online hate, what do you think we can do here to keep people safe?
0: Yeah. It goes beyond just individual responsibility. We had to go through Tumblr Ridge just months ago, and we saw the role of OpenAI in not doing their due diligence in reporting to the police what was going on. And so I do feel that there's a role for government, you know, like regulations per se, you know, companies to play in their moderation. Why should any individual that represents themselves in such a positive way face such hate online? It's truly maddening to think that it is okay, because it does foment, you know, this hate. And unfortunately, it might lead to actions of hate and anger and unfortunately death. And so we do need to hold accountable our leadership to make sure that they do their best job to moderate these realities. And then if you're an individual, please be kind to one another online. There is no need to send, you know, an awful message, a vitriolic message. It will not do you any good, and it certainly does no one else any good. And as educators, we are trying to teach that to our students,

0: trying to show them positive ways of being, and parents can do that too. And make sure and take care of your mental health and take care of the mental health around you, because a lot of people are being affected by online hate right now.
1: Well, thank you for joining me this afternoon. Thanks, Annie, and thank you, Jag.
2: Thanks for having us.
0: Thank you.
1: Thank you. That was Jag Nagra. She's a visual artist and co-organizer of the vigil happening this Sunday at Holland Park. And Annie Ohana is the president of Share Pride Canada. And it's time now to check in with Darius Madavi. He's our science and climate specialist here at CBC Vancouver. Darius, hello.
3: Hello.
1: Well, you know, it's sunny this afternoon. What is the forecast today?
3: Well, we have a big pattern shift on the way. I hope you've been enjoying the warmth today, because we are going to see temperatures come down and for the foreseeable future stay down around 15 degrees, which is, you know, by the water only a couple degrees cooler than what we're seeing. But inland, it's been, you know, 21, 22 the last couple days. So it will feel a little bit cooler. As we look ahead tonight, the cloud is going to be building back in. Rain starts overnight tonight. I will say the rain is going to be even shorter than I expected. I've been saying it'd be short, but even shorter than I expected and a bit earlier. So it starts overnight tonight and will mostly taper off by midday tomorrow. And then we should start to see potentially even some sunshine by afternoon tomorrow, which definitely surprised me. We will be windy throughout most of the day, though, and a chance of showers will linger into the evening hours. So just be aware, even if the sunshine starts to come out, doesn't necessarily mean we're out of the woods entirely. Saturday, similar picture where it's mixed skies, but a slight chance that a drizzle pops up in some place, slightly higher chance on the North Shore. And then Sunday and Monday, both mainly sunny to round out the long weekend. Again, a little bit cooler at 15, but overall quite pleasant.
1: Yeah, it always feels like once you hit Thanksgiving Day, a long weekend, there is that shift in the temperature into cooler temperatures.
3: Definitely more dramatic in the interior too, where some areas are getting their first snow of the season. I've seen we have two snowfall warnings in place in parts of the interior for the first time this year. Not going to affect most folks if they're just heading to the southern interior for the long weekend. If you're planning to head north, just be aware, in many areas, snow is a slight possibility, and in some spots, they could get a pretty significant dump.
1: Yeah, and, you know, the warmer coats start coming out around the province. How's it looking like around the province?
3: Well, besides the places that do have those snowfall warnings, which is mostly in the far north or parts of the Peace region, in the southern interior, temperatures are dropping pretty significantly. In fact, they'll be cooler than normal for the first time in a while by the time we get into the weekend. So at least for Saturday, expect things to be cooler, down in the low teens. But on the whole, even there, the rain passes through pretty quickly. And in southern BC, the sunshine likely returns by Sunday.
1: So have you got a science story for us?
3: I do. I want to talk about Kelvin waves, because this is a term that I've been seeing everywhere for the last couple weeks. And I had never seen it in any sort of, you know, non-scientific publication before that. Like it seems like a case where this sort of technical scientific term has escaped into the broader public. So definitely worth talking about here, especially because it could impact BC. So a Kelvin wave is really any huge movement of water beneath the surface, so typically in the ocean. It's not a wave that you'd see cresting on a beach. It's certainly not a tsunami, but it is a lot of water that's going to be moving. And so it's really important to understand for ocean dynamics and forecasting water levels and possible coastal flooding. And they're very tightly associated, although not always caused by, El Niño and La Niña. In an El Niño year, what happens is the trade winds that are blowing in the equatorial Pacific usually push the water, the warm surface water, over towards the west, towards Australia and Asia. But in El Niño year, those winds weaken or even reverse entirely, and so that water starts getting pushed back towards the coast of South America. So in El Niño year, the water level, the sea level, is actually higher in that part of the ocean than it typically is. So that water is piling up, and eventually it has nowhere else to go, so it starts sloshing out to the sides, kind of flattening out like a pancake, and moving up and down the coast of the Americas. And so in an El Niño year, what we often see is these sort of pulses of rising water levels up the coast of North America, up from California to Oregon to Washington and here in BC. Now, this is not something you're going to notice if you're just down at the beach. It's not something that's going to happen quickly, but it just sets a higher baseline, especially in combination with the rising water levels from human-caused climate change. So if we do see a big wind event, a big storm surge, it just could exacerbate the coastal flooding and make things a little bit worse.
1: Well, with that, thank you very much.
3: Thank you.
1: Darius Madavi is a CBC News science and climate specialist. And we'll take a quick look at the traffic with Steve Jung.
4: That stall in Richmond we've been watching southbound on Highway 99 after Blundell Road, that has now been cleared and we're starting to see some easing on those delays. Still some heavier volume southbound on Highway 99 in Richmond at this time, but it's no longer slowed down to what it was before. We'll have more on the roads coming up after the news.
1: Thanks, Steve. And the next half hour on the coast, a dramatic day on the provincial campaign trail saw one BC Conservative candidate get booted by the party slate. We'll have more on that. And the World This Hour is next.
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9: Josh Hartnett was one of the biggest movie stars in the world. I mean, he turned down Superman twice, and then he chose a very different kind of career. Now he's playing a fisherman in Newfoundland and Labrador. He'll tell you about it and what it took to learn the accent, which I hear is very tough.
10: From CBC News, The World This Hour, I'm Kaz Bovin. The federal government has announced a rebate program for homeowners who replace a furnace with a heat pump. The $2 billion plan is aimed at getting 1 million homes retrofitted. As Anayat Singh explains, it could cut Canada's greenhouse gases just as emissions from houses and apartments are on the rise.
11: When a family switches to a heat pump, they can save money on their energy bill, lower their emissions, and keep their homes comfortable.
12: Environment Minister Julie DeBrusson in Sherbrooke today announcing an ambitious plan to help over 800,000 homeowners install heat pumps. The energy-efficient technology runs on electricity, not fossil fuels, and can both heat and cool homes. It's become increasingly clear that more needs to be done to reduce greenhouse gas emissions in Canada. Ross Linden-Fraser, expert at the Canadian Climate Institute, warns this won't be enough.
13: We're looking at retrofitting up to 1 million homes. That's great, but it's about 1% of the country's households, so more effort's going to be needed.
12: The program will provide between $2,000 to $10,000 rebates, depending on income, and will roll out early next year. Inayat Singh, CBC News, Toronto.
10: The first round of layoff notices have been issued to some workers at the Stelco steel plant in Hamilton, Ontario. This comes as its U.S. owner faces down the federal government's demand to reverse course and protect the jobs. As Megan Fitzpatrick reports, workers are feeling betrayed by the company.
14: We're very, very hurt.
15: Jordan Williams was handed his layoff notice yesterday. He was scheduled to work next week, but won't be returning. Williams has two kids, and he's worried about how he's going to make ends meet.
14: I don't know how you can come back from this because it feels like we're being sold out.
15: Williams said workers feel like they're pawns in the U.S.-Canada trade war. Stelco's owner, U.S.-based Cleveland Cliffs, plans to lay off up to 500 workers, most of them in Hamilton, but some in Nanticoke, about an hour away. The president of the union representing those workers, John McElroy, says no notices have gone out there yet. They're bracing for 40 to 50 people losing their jobs. Who exactly the layoffs will hit isn't yet known, he said.
16: There's a lot more questions than answers, we'll say that.
15: McElroy said it's chaos for the workers right now, facing so much uncertainty. Layoff notices for the Stelco workers are expected to roll out in waves over the next 3 weeks. Megan Fitzpatrick, CBC News, Hamilton.
10: American aircraft carrier the USS Abraham Lincoln made its way into San Diego Bay after spending 11 months away and more than 260 days at sea, a record. Their original mission was repeatedly extended when the U.S. and Israel attacked Iran. Steve Futterman was at the port with the waiting families.
17: It was an emotional return. On the 321st day of its deployment, the Lincoln sailed back into the naval base here in San Diego. As the crew members got off the aircraft carrier, there were countless long embraces and lots of tears. Lorraine Wilder was here to greet her grandson, Isaiah.
18: Overwhelming, amazing, phenomenal, exhilarating, and I'm beyond proud.
17: There will be many questions.

0: about how this controversial deployment went down. Originally, the crew was supposed to be away for 6 months, but when the U.S.-Iran war began, there were repeated extensions. The ship's commanding officer played down reports of food shortages, but did acknowledge there was mental stress and some suicide attempts. A local San Diego congressman said he expects there to be a congressional investigation. Steve Futterman, CBC News, San Diego.
1: Hurricane Isaias is barreling toward the U.S. Gulf Coast. The now Category 2 storm's sustained winds have now topped 150 kilometers per hour. States of emergency have been declared, and Isaias is the first Atlantic hurricane of the year, representing the latest start to the Atlantic season since satellite tracking began in the 1960s. That's your World This Hour. For CBC News, I'm Kaz Bovin.
2: Welcome back to On the Coast. I'm Mira Baines, sitting in for Gloria Makarenko this afternoon. Coming up on the show in this half hour, today, Lauren Dirksen dumped one of his conservative candidates over offensive social media posts and a genuine policy fight as people talking on the provincial election trail. This one is about the future of ICBC. We'll get into it all with our Soapbox Social panel. And Robert Zimmerman is here with the BC headlines.
3: Mira, the city of Vancouver says 25,000 people cast ballots yesterday during the second day of advance voting in the upcoming municipal election. UBC students marched through campus today, demonstrating in support of Cornell's Jane Doe and survivors of sexual assault. And an arrest warrant has been issued for a man charged with suspected crimes at last year's controversial protests at a BC ostrich farm. More local news coming up at the bottom of the hour.
2: Thanks, Robert. And Steve Zhang is here with a look at traffic this afternoon. What's it looking like on the roads?
4: Well, we're seeing some very heavy delays southbound on Highway 99, just at that interchange with Highway 91. This is between Delta and Surrey on a pretty busy route for a Thursday afternoon. But at this time, we do see some delays that are a little bit out of the ordinary, even for that busy, for a spot that is typically quite busy. Possibly a crash or another incident happening there. We'll see if we can get some confirmation on that, but be prepared for a significant slowdown if you're driving southbound on Highway 99 and are continuing through to Surrey and Delta. We're also seeing some heavier delays on Highway 1 between Langley and Abbotsford, both going in the eastbound and westbound direction. Lots of folks on the move this afternoon, and I'd imagine some folks probably looking to get an early start on their long weekend. We're seeing some heavier delays eastbound on the highway past Abbotsford as folks that make their way into the Fraser Valley. Have more on the roads coming up in just a few minutes.
2: Thanks, Steve. And taking a look at the weather this afternoon, mainly sunny, a high of 17 degrees, except inland it's 20, and a low of 12 degrees tonight with clouds coming in and rain beginning overnight and winds gusting near midnight. And on Friday, rain is ending in the a.m. Then there's a mix of sun and cloud in the afternoon, a high of 16 degrees, and a 60% chance of showers in the evening and a low of 10 degrees, and a mix of sun and cloud on Saturday with a 60% chance of showers.

0: social panel is here again, and we are midway through a provincial snap election with a few twists and turns so far. Today, BC Conservative leader Lauren Dirksen dropped his Victoria Beacon Hill candidate after the BC NDP published some offensive social media posts from 2025. The posts have now been deleted, but Dirksen says Joachim Agu will not run as a BC Conservative. Joining me now with their thoughts is our Soapbox Social panel. Kyla Lee is a Vancouver criminal lawyer with Acumen Law Corporation, and Mo Amir is the host of the podcast This is Vancolor. Hello.
1: Hello.
2: Hello.
1: On Thursdays, we wear pink, apparently. Look at us.
0: Oh, yeah. Matchy, matchy. So, beginning with you, Mo, what do you think of how quickly this all unfolded?
1: It seemed to happen really fast. The social media posts were published.

0: published by the BCNDP, by one of their MLAs. And then suddenly it felt like Lauren Dirksen was in a press conference where he was talking about some tax cuts. He was asked about this. He said he hadn't seen the posts, but he would look at them. And then pretty much immediately you had this statement that the candidate was dropped. I think it was a very easy decision. It's not like Victoria Beacon Hill was a riding that the BC Conservatives were planning on winning or really, you know, battleground riding either. And so, yeah, I think it was the right decision. But I do want to caution people from praising Lauren Dirksen too much about this. I mean, it's kind of like praising a dad for taking their kids to the park. You know, it's a bare minimum basic responsibility of a leader to excise their party from very toxic elements. And these social media posts were quite recent. They were all last year, and they were, I would say, racist. I would say even violent to a certain degree. But it raises questions about, well, if this candidate wasn't properly vetted, who else is out there in terms of things that they may have said or done in the past?
1: So does this show a different leadership style than John Rustad had?
0: Yeah, I think so. I mean, John Rustad really seemed to drag his heels on candidate controversies in the past, and this was certainly much more decisive, I should say. But again, you know, does that warrant praise? I don't think so. Like, again, it's kind of a bare minimum standard of responsibility that we're, and maybe the bar is just that low that, you know, getting rid of a toxic, hateful, violent person is seen as a good thing now. Like, we have to really praise someone for doing that.
1: Okay, so Kyla, what do you make of how Dirksen responded?
2: I mean, I think it's good that there was decisive action right away. I think that does show that there's a bit of a shift to the people who were a little bit wary of the Conservatives because, you know, historically there was heel dragging or even just acceptance of these candidates who had espoused these really horrific views. You know, the decisive action, I think, is good for where they're trying to take the brand as big tent, but not extremist. But at the same time, you know, is it going to make a difference? I really don't think that we're in a world these days where statements like that are that damaging to you politically. I mean, look south of the border at who is the president. You have somebody who said all sorts of wild things, including in the last week that, you know, he'd be fine if Iran bombed some citizens in the United States. So, you know, I don't think there's a point now where you could say something.

0: something that's necessarily going to make you unelectable anymore. So is it the right thing to do? Yes. Is it probably going to change anything one or the other? One way or the other? Probably not. And, you know, should he be praised? I agree with Mo. Probably not. This is really, from a holistic perspective, the bare minimum.
1: Okay, now staying with you now, but this question is for the both of you. Mm-hmm. So listen, Mo. So scraping old social media posts is now becoming election strategy tradition here in BC. How well does this land with voters? Like back in the day, we used to do checks on CSO, on the court websites to see if people had criminal charges. Mm-hmm. But now the thing to do, it seems, is scraping social media. So Kyla, you know, what do you think about this, you know, scraping old posts and then putting them out there?
0: I mean, it's definitely the easy way to take to find something to attack your candidates on. Many people who become political candidates have a profile already. That's what, you know, makes them electable to begin with. And so they're usually active on social media in one way or another. And so their views can be sort of historically assessed. And it's helpful to voters to let them know where people have stood on the issues. But I think it also, like, when you start to get too far back, you start to look at people as though they can't change and their views and their perspectives can't change. And so I do worry that when, you know, we're going back years and years and years and looking at something from 5 or 10 years ago, it's not actually reflecting who the person is or what their values are today, especially because those can change. So I think there's limited weight that people should give these types of things, especially the further in the past these posts are surfacing from.
1: Good point. And Mo, what do you think?
2: I would agree with Kyla, and I really want to emphasize this too. There are probably multiple servers somewhere with screenshots of social media posts from both myself and Kyla from different parties. This is what parties do. They look at people whose profile is rising in the public and they immediately start trawling the internet and, you know, archiving all these things. And that's why you see these posts from 13 years ago, 15 years ago sometimes come up. And I do think that the further back you go, the less effective it is. I also think that sometimes it can be difficult to parse out internet lingo. And the internet has its own sense of humor in a lot of ways. It has a certain sense of irony, and sometimes irony encapsulated with an irony. And some things just don't read well when you just read them on a news broadcast. But this is being done. I think we are getting desensitized to it. We're sort of differentiating things of just like, oh, a bad joke versus actual bigotry or racism or hate.
1: Mm-hmm. And so, Kyla, another big political story this week is the debate over the future of ICBC.

0: a lot of people that are dissatisfied with the current situation. They still remember the dumpster fire language that came out very early on when David Eby was in charge of ICBC. And they're looking for an alternative. They're not satisfied with the status quo or with the changes. So I think it is a good pivot. It's something that's saleable, and it's something that affects people in their day-to-day lives. But do I actually think that it's a great idea? No, I think there's a lot of problems with it.
1: Okay. So, Mo, how much appetite is there amongst the public to change how we deal with claims in the province?
2: I think it depends. I think if you're thinking about the general public, like just insurance payers who are looking at this through the lens of affordability and maybe enjoying the 7-year freeze that we've had on insurance rates, and then a new promised 3-year freeze by the BCNDP that they just promised that today, you know, they don't want rates to go up. So anything that tinkers with that, they will be hesitant. However, if you are someone going through a major claim in a no-fault environment, and you're looking at this through a compensation issue in terms of what you should be entitled to based on your injuries, this is very important to you, right? Of course, there are more insurance payers who don't have claims versus people who are going through big claims. So I don't think the appetite is there. I think there's even less of an appetite when it comes to this idea of privatization or introducing competition. We've seen in other jurisdictions what that can do to rates over the long term. So I think that the BCNDP have had, I don't think this is going to define the election, but they've hit on an issue where they can win. And certainly with the kind of flip-flopping we've seen from Lauren Dirksen, where he said he didn't make any promises to the insurance industry and lawyers, but then he got caught and even said, yeah, I guess I apologize. I think this is a winner for the BCNDP. I just don't think it's necessarily going to shape the entire election.
1: Okay. So let's shift now and talk about municipal politics.
2: Okay.
1: So
2: there's an election going on there too.
1: That's right. Double election month. So Vancouver that are racist and sexist in nature. Here's a snippet of the ad.
3: Pete Fry wants to be mayor. And the only way that can come close to happening is by teaming up with Sean Orr and Cope to try to survive.
4: I really don't see the problem with this.
3: Is Pete Fry okay with his team creating this kind of discourse and hate? Pete's running mate, Sean Orr, reposted this image with the words, "Don't Muslim."
4: I really don't see the problem with this.
1: Justin McElroy asked Orr about the screen grabs in the ad.
5: Some of them are definitely Photoshopped. Some of the ones that we've seen before are definitely edited and with context removed. And I think some of the posts are also have context removed. I mean, it was a long time ago. It was the way we dealt with difficult issues was different. We dealt with it with satire and irony. Would I do that today? No. Am I a little embarrassed of some of those posts? Yes. But it was just a different time. The norms around these things were different. I was calling those things out. I don't agree with those things today, and I didn't agree with them then. It was just a different approach.
1: So, Mo, what does this spat over this ad say about where the mayoral race is going?
2: I just want to make one thing clear.
1: Okay.
2: Pete Fry is the candidate for the Vancouver Greens, not for Cope Vancouver. So it's an interesting linkage to try to leverage this idea that Cope is helping the Vancouver Greens when, you know, they are two distinct parties. To be honest, I think that ABC is extremely desperate at this point, and it's not this ad that was the tell. The bigger tell for me is that throughout this campaign and even leading up to this campaign, ABC's messaging has been very broad-based. They've talked about public safety, and they've talked about property taxes. Yesterday, what we saw was a shift in messaging where they shifted and they switched to a micro-targeted message to Hastings Sunrise about banana barriers. That shift so late in the election makes me think that they're seeing something in their internals that has them spooked, that has them freaked out. You also have two record days of advanced polling, which we know conventional wisdom would tell us does not favor the incumbent. So I think that they're scrambling. I think that they're spooked. I think they've got a bunch of washed up media types hawking for them on Twitter, and it's not hitting. And I think they're going to try to throw everything at the wall to try to change that narrative at going into election day.
1: And could it be that they have a lot of money in their war chest as well?
2: That it could be a spoil of riches where they just don't know what to do with all that money. And so they're just throwing it every which way. However, I think, again, the positioning and the messaging to go from that broad-based messaging to something that's micro-targeted at this stage so late, I think is a big red flag. And I do think that they're in trouble.
1: Mm-hmm. So, Kyla, what do you think this ad says about how Ken Sims

0: sees Pete Fry?
1: I think he sees Pete Fry as a big threat, and he's trying to take, you know, this sort of natural target for Ken Sim and liken him to Pete Fry. You know, the connection he's drawing between Sean Orr's really old Tumblr posts and tweets and Pete Fry's current positions on things is tenuous at best. Like, it's because there's this, you know, agreement among the left-leaning parties that they're only going to have one mayoral candidate. Sean Orr's a city council candidate. Like, it's barely a connection between the two of them to begin with. And it kind of smells like desperation and fear. Like, now, because the left actually got its act together and has this, you know, single candidate that they're rallying behind for mayor, there is a serious contender. And I think Ken Sim is worried about losing his job. And I think, you know, there isn't anything really significant that he can attack Pete Fry on historically. So he's got to dig up dirt with the one person who's already suing him in defamation and take stuff out of context to get there. Like, it's a bad look overall, too, because of the ongoing lawsuit that's on the side. Like, why is Ken Sim so obsessed with Sean Orr? Even his attacks on Pete Fry are about Sean Orr. It's weird.
0: Okay, so another message we're hearing from Sim is that he is the public safety candidate. VPD held a press conference today. They say that crime is in fact on a downward trend and that media has misrepresented the actual danger to the public. Reporters asked Deputy Chief Howard Chow with VPD about the timing of his press conference today.
2: Are you not worried at all that these stats will influence the minds of voters ahead of this election?
3: And what I'd say, and a good question, what I'm more worried about is misinformation that's going out. What I'm more worried about is people are acting and reacting and making decisions and safety decisions on information that's not accurate.
0: Okay, so Mo, what's going on here?
4: We cannot sit here and pretend that this VPD press release 9 days before the municipal election is just a coincidence. This is propaganda. I'm just going to call it for what it is. The fact that the stats that were presented today ended at 2025, when we have the 2026 numbers from the VPD themselves that show that in the first quarter of 2026, violent crime is up 12%, and in the first half, it's up 6%. These are stats coming from them. These were stats reported, sure, by the media, but they came from the police. We know that in 2022, the police also, you know, presented stats about crime, and then after the election, they revised those stats and said actually they weren't correct. When they want to show that stats are high, they use this line about, oh, there's a lot of unreported crime, and so the stats don't even reflect the true numbers. They actually deflate the numbers. We didn't hear that today, even though we know that there's a lot of unreported crime, particularly when it comes to break-ins in commercial retail stores and that sort of thing. And the reason it's unrepresented is because store owners don't want to have to pay the insurance premiums that then come with making repeated claims on things like break-ins. So, you know, we can sit here and pretend that this isn't theater, but it absolutely is. We had the Vancouver Police Union endorse ABC 4 years ago. They did not do that this time, but I feel like ABC and Ken Sim, you know, maybe indirectly nudged someone or gave someone a wink, and they've called in the cavalry for, again, a last-minute push for a campaign and a party that seems very desperate.
0: So, Kyla, what do you think of this?
1: I mean, I'm curious to see how these statistics are going to change after the municipal election and before the provincial election. Are the numbers suddenly going to change? Because I've learned one thing in almost 15 years of doing criminal law, which is that statistics on crime rates can be manipulated to say crime is going up or crime is going down, depending on what the person presenting the statistics wants them to say. Like, you can't really trust it, especially when it's coming from the people who investigate the crimes, the people who get to say whether or not a crime has occurred, who have historically backed a particular candidate. Like, there's no way to read this coming out at this time in its incongruity with everything else that the VPD has been saying for the last, you know, 6 or 7 years now about crime in the city of Vancouver. There's no way to read this other than with a massive dose of cynicism.
4: We have a BC Conservative candidate, and I know this is provincial, in Vancouver, Yaletown, who just put out a video saying that she doesn't feel safe in her neighborhood.

0: And here are the VPD now telling us, no, it's fine. It's fine. So which right wing, you know, party are we going to believe? Are we going to believe ABC Vancouver? Or are we going to believe the BC Conservatives?
1: Well, Howard Chow said they're constantly updating their stats. So we'll see. That remains to be seen. So
0: updating is a nice word for it.
1: Yes. So since we've been talking about attack ads in this election, I thought we could lean into our creativity a little before you leave. So, Mo, what would your attack ad be for Kyla Lee?
0: Oh, I would go full on and expose her collection of taxidermy and how that's,
1: I don't even want to know.
0: An interesting hobby that Kyla Lee has that she has said that she has on record. And, you know, if you care about animals, if you really appreciate the beauty

0: of animals, you know, how could you support someone who has so many pieces of taxidermy in their home?
1: So, Kyla, what would your attack ad be for Moamir?
2: Moamir, he says he cares about you and your values. He says that he wants to help you put food on the table and gas in your car, but we all look and fly.
1: Are we going to have screenshots of these watches as well?
2: Oh, I'm sure Bob has many pictures of his watches.
0: Wow. Wow. Really going for the heart. I can do both, Kyla. I can have a nice watch collection. I can care about the people, okay?
1: Oh, boy. All right, to be continued. Thank you so much to both of you.
0: Thank you.
1: Great to see you again. Have a very nice long weekend. That is our Soapbox Social panel. Moamir is the host of This Is Van Color podcast. And Kyla Lee is a criminal lawyer for Acumen Law Corporation. And Steve Zhang is back with a look at the traffic. What's it looking like out there?
3: Reports now of a crash in Surrey. This is on 104th Avenue near University Drive. It's impacting eastbound traffic. We're also hearing about a crash in Delta. This has been confirmed by Drive BC. Southbound on Highway 99, it's at the interchange with Highway 91. Currently blocking the right lane and causing some pretty heavy delays. Watch out for some slowdowns there, and we'll have more coming up in just a few minutes.
1: Okay, and taking a quick look at the weather, it's mainly sunny. Thank you, Steve, and we'll see you in a bit. It's a high of 17 degrees today, except inland, it's a high of 20 and a low of 12 degrees. Clouds coming in and rain overnight. Rain ending in the a.m. tomorrow, and then a mix of sun and cloud with a 60% chance of showers in the evening and a high of 16 degrees. And Saturday, a mix of sun and cloud with a low of 7 degrees and a high of 15. Amy Winehouse released Back to Black almost two decades ago. That album is getting a 20th anniversary re-release. It will feature some recordings that have never been heard before, including this demo, To Tears Dry on Their Own.

That was a newly released demo of Tears Dry on Their Own. Amy Winehouse's 2006 album Back to Black is getting re-released on October 23rd. 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It is 4:29. And local news headlines with Robert Zimmerman is coming up.

This is CBC News from Vancouver. Good afternoon, I'm Robert Zimmerman. The BC Conservatives have removed their candidate in the Victoria Beacon Hill riding because of controversial online posts. Joy.

0: Joaquin Agu made negative posts about pro-Palestinian protesters as well as the Pakistani community. Conservative leader Lauren Dirksen says there is no excuse for those posts. Meanwhile, the Conservatives are promising to cut provincial income taxes. Dirksen says if elected, the province's basic personal exemption would go up from $13,000 to $32,000. Dirksen says that would save each taxpayer $1,000 a year. And the NDP is promising to freeze vehicle insurance rates for 3 years if the party wins this month's election. Leader David Eby says ICBC is in a good financial position to make the pledge. Eby says the Conservatives' plan to change the no-fault insurance system with a hybrid model would more than double rates. Well, new information about the firearms the Tumbler Ridge shooter had access to was revealed in U.S. court documents this week. And as Andrew Curietta reports, it's again prompting debate about Canada's gun control laws.
1: In many ways, all of us affected by this.
2: Prime Minister Mark Carney speaking this morning about new details in the Tumbler Ridge mass shooting. Documents filed in U.S. court this week indicating the shooter had access to an SKS rifle, a legal military-style weapon that's been used in other attacks in Canada. Asked if his government would look at banning the SKS, Carney had this to say.
1: We need the advice directly of the professionals, the RCMP, on.
2: It's not known whether the SKS was actually used in the Tumbler Ridge shooting, which left 8 victims dead, as RCMP have still not released details of the weapons used, citing the need to protect the integrity of their investigation.
3: It's very frustrating.
2: Heidi Ratjen is with Policis Souvion, a gun control advocacy group pushing for more information about the weapons used in the shooting to

0: in support of a Cornell student who alleges she was raped and sexual assault survivors as well. Isabella Corcor is one of the students who organized the march. She says Jane Doe's allegations at Cornell resonate for many people here.
1: Honestly, it happens all over the world. I feel like sexual violence doesn't have like a single location. While like I don't have any personal stories, I'm sure there's like plenty of people here on campus that do. And so, like I said, we just kind of want to represent that.
0: Corcor hopes the demonstrations will lead to changes at universities that would better support victims, hold those responsible to account, and better education around consent. The RCMP are investigating after several threats were made to City of Penticton staff. As Tiffany Goodwin reports, the threats were made over new road changes.
2: City Manager Anthony Haddad says the comments were made on social media and contained threats and sexualized remarks directed at individual city employees. He says the comments have crossed a line and are now being investigated by the RCMP.
3: We have a lot of controversial discussions that come across the local government desk, but that free expression doesn't mean that employees should be subject to threats, harassment, and personal attacks. So, as I said, we felt strongly about making a statement here. We need to support our employees.
2: It comes as the city has undergone a number of changes to road infrastructure and have added things like bike lanes and traffic calming measures to numerous city streets. The issue has been a hot topic throughout the municipal election. The Penticton RCMP declined to comment, except to say they take these reports of threats very seriously. Tiffany Goodwin, CBC News, Penticton.
0: And UBC Okanagan researchers are calling for psychologists to be integrated into family clinics and primary care medical teams. A review published in Canadian Psychology finds the approach can improve outcomes, lower costs, and reduce appointment wait times by more than 6 weeks. And that's the CBC News from Vancouver. For news anytime, go to our website at cbc.ca/bc.
4: Thanks, Rob. Welcome back to On the Coast. Coming up in this half hour of the show, Maple Ridge voters are not only choosing mayor and council this election, they're also voting on a plan to borrow almost $400 million for three separate recreation projects in the city. But the plan is proving contentious. We'll hear from two residents in just a moment. And we'll check in on how young voters are feeling about their options. And Steve Young is here with a traffic update. Hello, Steve.
5: Hello, Mira. We're dealing with a crash in Delta. This is southbound on Highway 99 at the interchange with Highway 91. It's blocking the right lane and causing some heavier delays. We're also seeing a crash in Surrey. This is on 104th Avenue near University Drive, currently causing some issues for the eastbound direction. We're continuing to watch some other aspects of the afternoon commute as well. And for folks who are maybe planning a trip to the United States, we are starting to see a little bit of a wait start to build up at the borders with the at the border crossings with the United States. Currently looking at about a 20-minute wait at the Peace Arch border crossing, 5 minutes at Pacific Highway, and 5 minutes at both Aldergrove and Sumas. For folks who are taking BC ferries this afternoon, looks like on the Horseshoe Bay to Langdale route, sailings are moving pretty well for the most part this afternoon, though the Queen of Surrey is currently about 20-odd minutes behind schedule as they are loading as many vehicles as possible. So it certainly sounds like there's an increase of travelers using the ferry system heading into an upcoming long weekend. We'll have more on the roads coming up in about 10 minutes.
4: Thanks, Steve. Yeah, it definitely sounds like it's starting to get a little bit busier. So I guess we'll see a lot more traffic on the roads tomorrow, I would expect.
5: Traffic, long weekends here, it's always kind of like a fascinating case study in human movement, I would say. So I think some folks are getting a head start on the long weekend. Some folks might be rushing out the door tomorrow, and then we'll see how it goes.
4: Okay.
5: We'll see how it goes. I like to be surprised on the road, so I'm hoping to keep some of that a surprise for you as well. So.
4: Okay, great. Thanks, Steve. Taking a look at the weather, it's mainly sunny. No surprises here. A high of 17 degrees, except inland, it's 20 degrees, and a low of 12 tonight, with clouds coming in and rain beginning overnight, with winds gusting

0: near midnight. And Friday, rain ending in the a.m., then a mix of sun and cloud for the rest of the day, a high of 16 degrees, a 60% chance of showers in the evening, and a low of 10 degrees. And on Saturday, the sun appears again, a mix of sun and cloud with a 60% chance of showers, with a high of 15 degrees and a low of 7. Advance voting is already underway in Maple Ridge ahead of the October 17th election. And as well as candidates, three separate assent votes are also on the ballot. This year, voters must decide whether to approve long-term municipal borrowing for three separate recreation projects. Those three projects cost almost $400 million combined, sparking debate over the impacts over long-term borrowing on residents. Joining us to share their thoughts are longtime residents Matt Aquin and Kelly Cooper. Welcome.
1: Hello.
2: Hi. Thank you for having me.
0: Of course. So, Matt, let's start with you. Tell me about these three proposed recreation projects that the city needs borrowing approval for.
1: Yeah, I'd be glad to. So the projects in question, I will go in order of the ballot questions themselves. So the first one is the Hammond Aquatics and Recreation Center. So the idea is that we need a new pool, and they've decided to put the pool where the baseball diamonds are currently in Hammond off 207th. Then the second, which is kind of related to the first, is they need a place for the baseball diamonds now. So question two asks if we want to take the Maple Ridge Golf Course, which they currently lease the land to the city. So the city would be taking that land back and converting a portion of it to a public use park. And the second portion would be putting those baseball diamonds that we've since built a pool on, where the those baseball diamonds would go to this new park as well. And then the third question itself is the Twin Rink Arena expansion. You'll get two new sheets of ice for lacrosse, ball hockey, ice hockey, including the amenities that go around as well.
0: And what's your view on these projects?
1: I think they're greatly needed. In the last 30 years, since we opened up Planet Ice, so 28 years, Planet Ice opened in 1998, we haven't built a single piece of recreation infrastructure in this city. We've kept kicking the can down the road, waiting for there's more people or there's more business. But then lo and behold, the city's population has doubled since then. We're at just over 100,000 people. So we need all three. As a parent, registering my daughter for swim lessons, we have trouble getting in any kinds of swim lessons unless you're registering at 6 in the morning right on the dot. But outside of that, there's parents who have to drive their kids out of town for hockey. So the ice rinks and the pool are desperately needed for Maple Ridge.
0: So, Kelly, how do you feel about these projects?
2: Well, I have some major concerns about them, I'm all for recreation. I believe that it's a staple part of any community and any city. But as Matt has clearly, stated, these referendum questions are a borrowing question. The city's asking residents to allow them to borrow up to $393 million with very little information. We've got a feasibility study and some concept drawings. And with that comes, a really big tax increase of 7.5%. For the next 5 years, in a time where, as we all know, the economy is tough, and geopolitical issues and supply chain have made things a lot more expensive. People are living paycheck to paycheck and struggling to make ends meet. So it's just sort of the wrong time. And then I question the location. Matt's right. We've got a lot of.

0: development and a lot of growth. In the last 20 years with Maple Ridge, we've seen a lot of growth in the east part of Maple Ridge, and it continues to grow, but they don't have the amenities. So I question why the location of two out of the three projects, the aquatic center and the multi-use park that will include the baseball diamonds, is put in Hammond on the absolute most western part of the city. Basically getting parents into their cars to drive 40 minutes in traffic to a swimming lesson when it could be built in East Maple Ridge so that it was accessible for the majority of the population that we've seen the growth in, the young families, mm-hmm. and the new families.
1: Okay, so Matt, how do you weigh the benefits against the impacts, like the high borrowing costs, the burden on taxpayers, and environmental disruption?
2: Great question. Obviously, as Kelly's pointed out, that we are putting these on the western side of Maple Ridge, so the financial aspect of it all is going to be, first of all, that $393 million, 40% of that is getting paid through the amenity cost charges. So every developer who wants to build a high rise or a fourplex or something, they got to pay this levy to the city. And that goes straight towards the bill of these new recreation projects. That also compounds the fact that growth is besetting growth. So there's a bunch of new zoning and infill that's happening along the Lougheed Transit Corridor. They're putting the rapid bus down Lougheed. So there's lots of people moving in as new infill is coming into Maple Ridge over the next 20 years. So but the issue still is that remaining 60% on the bill. So obviously our general levy on our property tax has to go up in order to pay for that. But because what we're voting on isn't a shovel-ready project, it's just the borrowing authorization, what we have yet to do, which will greatly benefit the taxpayer, is once the city gets the borrowing authority, they can go to senior levels of government, look for grants, look for the building communities funds, talk to the federal government and see where they can pitch in as well. So there's going to be an influx of cash once we look into borrowing this money. And while the $393 million on the city's credit card sounds like a scary number, it's more or less a worst case scenario, but we do have a payment plan in place.
1: Okay, so Kelly, how does Matt's position on this sit with you?
0: Well, I think there's a lot of the city's speaking points there, and I don't agree with the city's speaking points. Mm-hmm. He mentioned the ACCs, which developers would have to pay once they started, breaking ground on whatever they might be developing, whether it's a high rise or housing or commercial space. But the problem here is, in July of this year, Maple Ridge had to adjust its growth trajectory. They had budgeted a 1.5% growth for the last year, and they've only seen 0.9. The amount of permits that has been given out so far this year is a fraction of the amount that we saw at the same time frame last year. And we've got development down across Metro Vancouver. So I'm questioning whether or not we're going to see 40% of this borrowing being paid by developers. I have asked the city at the pop-ups that have happened for community engagement, And, you know, reluctantly, they did tell me that if that 40% wasn't realized by the ACCs, the residents would be on the hook. So it's a minimum of 7.5% tax increase. It could be as high as 8.5%. And that doesn't include the Metro Vancouver and the utility bill

portion of your property taxes either. So there's just a lot that we don't know. And again, I think recreation is important, but I question the timing. I question the scale of it. I question where they're putting it and why not in a place

0: where, there isn't any amenities right now. So there's too many questions that have gone unanswered, or have been sort of missed by the city. And we need to have those answers before we go ahead and allow them basically a line of credit to borrow up to $393 million. It just doesn't, it doesn't sit well with me, and it doesn't sit well with a lot of people, because when you're making a budget to buy something, you sit at your table and you figure out what you want. You don't just go to the lending institute and request a certain amount and then try to figure out how you fit it in. So we're looking for that kind of clarification from the city, and I'd like to see a lot more transparency.
1: Okay, so let's say they're all voted down. Matt, where would you go from here?
2: Where would I go from here? Well, I would probably be reconsidering hockey lessons for my daughter. I'd probably be reconsidering the swim lessons. But if I was speaking on behalf of the city, which I'm not, recreation is still going to be a pressing issue going forward, assuming that the borrowing costs or the borrowing assent laws are have gone away. So then what a no vote essentially means is that it's now illegal to borrow for the 25 years these projects, but the projects can still happen. So if city council comes in and they do identify that recreation is a priority and they can't continue to kick the can down the road, and we can't afford not to build recreation, then the project timelines need to be condensed. They need to be scaled back. The pools maybe have to get smaller. There's perhaps a scaling back or a redrawing. And then by the time they figure out the new plan, that then the construction costs could go up and they can't borrow against it. And so then it has to come out of general operating revenue, or your property tax still has to go up in order to fund whatever recreation projects they can scramble together on the shortened payment timelines. So it just becomes a bit of a messier situation for the city.
1: Okay. And just to wrap up, Kelly, now let's say on the flip side that all three assent votes gain approval. What then?
0: I haven't really thought about that. I'm hoping that what we see is a no vote. My plan was to continue going to the city council to advocate that they look at scaling down the size of these destination type recreation plans that they've got, and maybe building it to a better scale that fits the community that they're looking to put it in. I think that there are some things that we can do to make it the overall cost lower. And we don't have to start from scratch. We can certainly look to, use what we've got. The feasibility studies are there, the drawings are there. Why don't we just look at making them a little bit smaller and finding another piece of land in the east of Maple Ridge where it's going to be beneficial?
1: Well, thank you both for joining us.
0: Well, thanks so
2: Thank
0: much. I
2: you
0: appreciate
2: for
0: the opportunity.
1: Yes, so that was Matt Aquin and Kelly Cooper, their longtime Maple Ridge residents sharing their thoughts on how they'll be voting this election on the referendum. And we want to hear from you. How will you be voting on the three assent votes in Maple Ridge this election? You can call us at 604-662-6979 or email us at onthecoast@cbc.ca. And Steve Zhang is back with another look at traffic. What are things looking like out there?
3: Reports now of a crash in Pitt Meadows. This is on Lougheed Highway at Harris Road. The eastbound left and center lanes have been blocked, and the westbound left and left turn lanes have been impacted as well. Seeing some very heavy delays in the area, but emergency crews are currently on scene. A crash in Delta is southbound on Highway 99 at the interchange with 91. This is blocking the right lane and causing some delays. Watch out for a crash in Surrey, 104th Avenue near University Drive, that one impacting eastbound traffic. We'll have more coming up in just a few minutes.
1: Thanks, Steve. with both the provincial and municipal election campaigns happening at once in BC. There's a lot to

0: take in right now when it comes to politics. To get a sense of what's going on young people's minds, Jason D'Souza spent a couple of hours at Camosa.
1: Overlaps a lot of that, but you know, it doesn't have to be what you're studying. What would you say are your biggest election issues right now?
2: Yeah, I think housing. Like, I really want to be able to get like a house, but I just feel like with all that like high rate and everything, it's kind of like impossible for us new like students. That's kind of like the big one, I think.
1: It's a huge one. It's one of the biggest election issues, as you would imagine. What would your message be to politicians, especially as a young person today, about not even what they can do, but what life is like that they might not realize?
2: They gotta like make it possible for us to actually be able to make something. Like, we're not gonna survive on like minimum wage and get houses, like with everything being so expensive nowadays.
3: My name's Siri, and I'm a college student here at Camosun.
1: Fantastic. So, Siri, we have two elections coming up. We have the municipal elections on the 17th, and then exactly 1 week later, we head back to the polls for the provincial election on the 24th. How plugged in have you been to all the election stuff going on?
3: Not super plugged in, but I've been keeping my eye out for kind of who's running in my district, and then I kind of have a plan to make sure to read up on them because there's quite a few people in my riding, so it means that there's a lot of people and kind of ideas to read through.
1: Yeah, a lot to research, especially when we have back-to-back elections. What would you say are your biggest election issues right now?
3: I think mostly is I don't see a lot about like financial planning. I see so much about here's our ideas, this is what we want to do, with kind of no idea of how they're going to do that, which I really appreciate kind of what are you going after? But if you don't have a plan, how sure am I that you're going to even attempt to do those things, or whether it's just kind of just saying things to appeal to people?
1: Do you think that's a really good point? Do you think politicians should have maybe some more, you know, you're in school, you have to show your work often. Mm-hmm. Do you think that needs to be the case for politicians, where promises are one thing, how are you going to deliver on that is another?
3: Yeah, I mean, maybe, or even just an idea of how you're going to do it. It doesn't have to be, this is how we're going to get this exact amount of money, but just mentioning, you know, maybe not the best, raising taxes or cutting this or cutting that. But I understand that saying that in your kind of campaign could be not beneficial to you. You're like, I want to show all the positives, but sometimes planning involves things that aren't super positive. So,
1: what about on a day-to-day thing? Maybe less so about specific election issues, but I'm assuming you live locally if you go to this campus. Any issues or things you think about often that you think, I wish there were more solutions or a little bit more effort put towards that?
3: Yeah, I live downtown, and I pay a huge chunk of my money towards rent. And groceries, you know, basically all of my funding goes to that. And I also, spending a lot of time walking downtown as I don't have a car, I see a lot of the kind of financial issues that people are going through. And I just see so much mental health issues on the street that are so obvious, even to me as a person, that makes me kind of confused about how these people are having such severe issues but not getting access to any healthcare, or very, you know, ever so often healthcare that's obviously not enough.
0: We've been hearing from students at Camosun College in Victoria about what's on their minds right now when it comes to politics. They were speaking with CBC's Jason D'Souza. And Steve Zhang joins me again with a quick look at the traffic.
4: Few things that we're watching on the go this afternoon. We continue waiting for updates on a crash that happened in Delta. This is southbound on Highway 99, kind of where it meets 91, where that overpass is. It's blocking the right lane and causing some very heavy delays. There's also a crash in Surrey, 104th Avenue near University Drive, causing some problems for the eastbound direction. And in Pitt Meadows, we were alerted not too long ago to a crash that happened on Lougheed Highway at Harris Road. This one is blocking the left and center lanes going in the eastbound direction, and then going westbound, it's causing problems for the left and left turn lanes. Very heavy delays in the area, but what we're seeing right now, we do have some emergency crews on scene. Be prepared for some significant slowdowns, and hopefully they'll have it out of the way soon. But watch out for some heavier delays eastbound and westbound on Highway 1. This is

0: on a stretch between Langley and Abbotsford. So some of that traffic is likely folks heading home at the end of the day, but also maybe looking to get a head start on their long weekend and heading into the Fraser Valley. We're seeing those westbound delays too, just afternoon commute volume at this time. There is still some work happening to widen the highway in places on that stretch. Richmond and Vancouver, fairly typical for a Thursday afternoon, and very heavy traffic westbound on Southwest Marine and southbound on Granville Street in Vancouver, feeding to the north end of the Arthur Lang Bridge, causing some backups as folks make their way home. We'll have more coming up after the news.
1: Thanks, Steve. In our next half hour on the coast, earlier in his career, Vancouver artist Paul

0: had to weather censorship controversies and rejection. Now he's considered one of Canada's most celebrated artists. He'll be joining us. The World This Hour is next.
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4: 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That's after attacks on a residential high-rise and a city bus killed dozens of